0: teachers from Townsville to Coolangatta this weekend as the school holidays begin. Last year, there were 19 beach drownings along the state's coast, six of which occurred on the Sunshine Coast. Surf Life Saving Queensland Regional Operations Manager Aaron Purchase says more volunteers could help prevent fatalities.
1: We really want to see that number get as low as possible and hopefully down to zero. Our volunteer services and lifeguards last year performed over 2,700 rescues across the state and looked after more than 20 million visitors. You know, many hands make light work, and the more people we have, the more services we can put on our beaches.
0: A Tasmanian devil that escaped from a Gold Coast wildlife park is returning to its habitat today after a three-month recovery. Mary went viral after breaking out of her enclosure at Paradise Country in Oxenford in June, sparking a two-week search. She was found with a serious brain infection. The park says she's now recovered and is returning to her outdoor habitat today. The weather for Queensland, isolated showers in eastern districts and the Western Gulf Country, mostly sunny elsewhere. Cairns, Townsville and Rockhampton 27, Mackay and Bundaberg 25, Mount Isa 32. In the southeast, mostly sunny, Brisbane and Logan 25, the Gold Coast 24, Sunshine Coast and Toowoomba 23.
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0: What new books are you going to read next, and what old books are you going to think about as you contemplate the top 100 Australian books? Hi there, it's Kate Evans here, and welcome to The Bookshelf.
1: Yes, welcome. I'm Cassie McCullough here as well. Today we have some fantastic books and even more fantastic guests. We're going to be joined by Hannah Kent, Madeline Gray, both brilliant novelists, and singer-songwriter, all-round rock star, Tim Rogers.
0: And together they've got some of the absolutely best books that are coming out this week. And let's kick things off then by talking about one by the Irish writer, Donald Ryan. And just to let you know, there is going to be a discussion of suicide in more than one of today's books.
1: Now, Donald Ryan is an Irish novelist and a short story writer. His books you might have read, The Spinning Heart, All We Shall Know, From a Low and Quiet Sea.
0: Now, he often writes about work and the economy, and I think makes it quite lyrical and tough. So one of his novels, The Queen of Dirt Island, was about these fierce rural women, and it was full of mini portraits of people that only afterwards I realised each section was 200 words long. So he plays around with form a bit as well. And then The Spinning Heart was all about the post-Celtic Tiger economic collapse in Ireland.
1: Now, this new one is called Where Are the Kings, which is a nod to William Butler Yeats and a poem of his. And in the epigraph, it's a quote from On Bale's Strand. What is he doing now? Oh, he's fighting the waves, and so on. Where are the kings? What are the kings doing? They are shouting and running down to the shore, and the people are all running out of the houses. They are all running. So right at the beginning of the 20th century when Yeats wrote that. And then, Kate, there's also sections. This is divided into three sections, and each of them refers to time, the first one being Tempus edax, which is time is the devourer of all things, time always eating, which is it's from Metamorphosis of the Roman poet. So he's placing himself in, I guess, very established literary shoes, choosing to open the book with these two references.
0: And he flings back in and out of poetry and to these references of time, well, time in particular, in the structure of this novel. But it starts with, he was always a good boy, and we meet the good boy, who's the focus of this story, on that first page, a boy named Jack. He's about 12 years old. He lives in County Tipperary. His mum is Grace, his dad is Tomas, born in the former Czechoslovakia. It takes us a while to realise, I think, that we're actually in the early 1990s in Ireland. And a sense on those first few pages I got of this sort of lively, warm, raucous little family, this boy and his parents talking, driving the car too fast, a real energy, but his mum cries sometimes. There's something underpinning the story, and then within a few pages there's a tragedy at a lake.
1: That's right. And this little boy, Jack, is following his mother, who is driving their family car. He is riding on his push bike, and she's driving, and he's furiously riding after her. He hits some wet leaves, and his bike, he skids off his bike, and he continues on foot. But by the time he reaches where she stopped, which is on this stony beach, she's already waded out, and he gets to her, but she's dead. She's drowned herself.
0: This terrible tragedy is the thing that shapes both this boy's life, and it shapes the whole novel, trying to make sense of what happens, but also because we're very much in this close perspective of this boy, we see how it fragments him and disintegrates him, both in terms of how he's seeing the world, but also he's suddenly flung away from the family and out of the house that he's been living in with his parents, and he's sent off to his mother's family, which is described as having a wild strew of broken cars in the wide rutted yard in the ancient house all green with ivy. And there's some mystery there about We don't know, and he's not even sure, why he rarely saw his mam's mad, mysterious family spread across the bones of three decades.
1: Yeah, but this is a big, sprawling, rambunctious family, it turns out. There's Nana and the grandfather, and they're kind of kindly and gentle in a way, though strict. Then there's Theo and Hawley, who are much older than Jack's mother, Grace, had been. They're the firstborn, and they're car mechanics who work in this shed and actually really know what they're doing, but they also have a pretty wise eye on the town, this small village town that they live in, and the business and what the goings and comings and goings are of this town. And then there's Rose, who is Grace's younger sister, and she's quite a gorgeous looking woman. Then there is JJ, a much younger child. Nana and Pop must have been having kids for about, I don't know, 40 years.
0: Well, I think 30 years, they say. And that's right. That they had these two boys first when they were barely children themselves.
1: Yeah.
0: And then later in their, sometime in their late 40s, they then had another child. So there's this sprawling, warm, sweary, rambunctious family. And here's this fragile boy. Mm. Who's suddenly in the midst of them trying to make sense of this new life that he's leading, which is partly the mystery of the book.
1: And it's a life with no privacy. He has to share a bedroom with JJ. And because the living is so close, he's kind of also develops this very disturbing for him and for us and slightly unhealthy incestuous, lustful fascination with Rose, who is pretty gorgeous, and everyone in the town knows that.
0: But confusing for him too, because she smells like his mum, and there's this sense that she reminds him of his mother, but he's also, you know, he's 12, so, you know, his body's changing, and there's this sense that everything is confusing for him.
1: But we learn very quickly that Rose and Grace fell out, quote, years ago over something complicated and invisible, some ancient strife from the time before he existed.
0: And so that's part of the sort of tension in this novel, but it's all alleviated, particularly by the way that work and day-to-day life is described. I actually really love the way he writes about work and the sort of intimacy that this boy has with his uncles in their, you know, the mechanics shed. When somebody comes in with a fancy car and the fan belt doesn't work, well, they can make another one. And there's this description, Jack can't believe he never before realised how beautiful engines are, how wondrous a thing it is to make such noise and movement from the melted corpses of dinosaurs. Nor ever had he realised how lovely oil smelt, or the fumes of fuel, or the grease you smear on bearings and joints. So that sort of the texture of work is something that, as a writer, I think Donald Ryan is really leaning into here.
1: And this life, which is very working class, is a complete contrast to the life he had with his father, Tomas, or Tomas, who, as you said, Kate, fled the former Czechoslovakia and the Russians, and clearly is a great intellect. He's introduced Jack to, you know, great books and films, the Czech New Wave, and ideas. And so he's been distanced from the father, who seems to have undergone some kind of mental breakdown following the death of his wife, understandably.
0: And so that's something else that has unmoored this poor kid. So not just the heartbreaking loss of his mother, but that his father has disappeared. Does he need to go to school? Does he not go to school? How can he face the sort of the pity of the kids he goes to school with? He's in a different house. And because we're so closely in his perspective, our sense of what's going on in the world gets slightly skewed as the sort of the timeline of the novel circles around itself, trying to work out what happened that day by the lake and what it all means.
1: So without giving away the storyline, life goes on. There's a little bit of a growing up buildings, Roman, all told through Jack's eyes, but third person. And he observes these people and gives us little glimpses of their characters and their lives, and also how he understands what's been happening to them. And slowly, through their responses to him, we understand that his account is not as reliable as we might have thought when we began the book.
0: That's something that's sort of hard to explain in a way, but for me was part of the pleasure of reading it, were those moments when your sense of what's going on sort of slides between the pages and you start to reread and rethink everything that you knew and, you know, what a sense of dread might mean or what a change is or how to understand this kid. And that's the sort of revelation, that's the process of reading it.
1: But all the while there are these very clearly described incidents and some beautiful descriptions. One of them is where Theo and Hawley take Jack out on his first hunting experience, where they line up the rifle with a deer in its sights and they allow him to pull the trigger, so it's his first kill. And there's this amazing bit of description. And the deer falls, not a beat of her heart between Jack's finger tightening on the trigger and her departure from her summer morning, the early end of her last day on earth. And then skipping forward. And the deer lies dead on the mountainside. Jack stands by her body while his uncles prepare to rope her slender legs. And in the still round blackness of the deer's beautiful eye, he can see all the pain in the world, all the sorrow, so close to him, so close that he could touch it, if only he could touch it.
0: And it is a bit of a howl of pain, this book, at the same time as that moment is then transformed into practicality, which is that they need to butcher that deer and eat it and have it in the deep freeze, because this is also a story about poverty.
1: Yes, the eternal theme of Irish literature, I guess, and also the way there's been this major disruption in Irish cultural life by the intrusion of colonialism. So all that's going on. What we're not sure of is why Tomáš is so messed up by what happened in Czechoslovakia. I wondered, where was the cause of the pain in this novel? We don't know for a long time.
0: And none of it is neatly resolved, which is perhaps the decision that he's made about a sort of poetic and exploratory novel about pain rather than something that allows us an answer as to where it came from and why it's all happened. So things are left up in the air.
1: But we do find out in the end, and the resolution is clear.
0: And that's Donal Ryan's Where Are the Kings, published by Doubleday.
1: 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I'm Cassie McCullough, with me is Kate Evans, and our guests today, wow, novelist Madeline

0: Ray, novelist Hannah Kent and musician Tim Rogers. Hello.
1: Hello. Thank you for having us. Always a pleasure to be here.
2: I'm barely conscious with pleasure to be amongst my favourite cognoscenti. Hello, friends.
3: Hello, bookish friends. Hello, readers all. And today we've got with you guys books from Ireland, America and Australia. And we're going to start with the latest from Emma Klein.
0: Now, Emma Klein is an American writer. She's in her 30s and she has a collection of short stories called Daddy. Whew. And the novels The Girls, The Guest and now Switzy. Before we get to Switzy, which is just released this week and already on the Booker list, my goodness, Madeline Gray, have you read any of her earlier work?
1: I have read her two previous novels. I haven't read the short story collection Daddy, which, yes, is a fabulous title.
0: Terrifying.
1: But, I mean, she is a looming figure in the literary world in terms of being like a literary it girl, because her first novel, The Girls, sold for $2 million, famously, when she was only 25. And it was about the girls in the Manson family. That kind of lent her a kind of literary celebrity that's haunted her in a way. And then her next novel, Guest, was about a young woman who was an escort moving in very wealthy circles and then kind of always being uninvited. And so the first two novels are about young women and young womanhood, and they're kind of sold as, and I hate this phrase, but commercial women's fiction. You know, they're the kind of books that would have photographs of girls wearing nice dresses on the cover. And then this book, Switzy, is like a complete departure in terms of the protagonist and what it's about, but also in terms of the way that it's been sold. She's now being remarketed as a literary author. And it's a feat of marketing. I'm so impressed by whoever did it.
0: Okay, well, let's find out if it lives up to the way it's been presented.
3: Well, so Switzy is what it's called.
1: Yeah.
3: Which is an interesting title because Switzy is a reference to Switzerland, mm-hmm. the place. We're on our way there with the narrator, David. And as it opens, we're on a private plane. And so there's this man, David, and a younger man who's some sort of assistant mm-hmm. named Cody. And we're deep in David's perspective on the world throughout the entire novel. But it's a really fragmented one. Mm-hmm. You know, how much did you understand what was going on as we're in this plane and as this man is sort of taking us through his worldview?
1: Yeah, you're initially kind of plunged into a fragmenting consciousness and you're trying to understand if that's going to be the whole book or, you know, why it is that this mind seems to be unraveling as it ravels. I think pretty quickly I clocked what was probably going on, and it's not a spoiler to say, even though the word's never used in the book, that this is a man who has Alzheimer's and his mind is losing its grip on reality.
3: And we also realise quite quickly where he's heading.
1: Yeah.
3: He's heading to Switzerland, he's on his way to Zurich, and there's some sort of voluntary assisted dying
1: yeah.
3: that is going on. But in a way, it's not that final process, it's the journey and this fragmented mind as he's looking at around a plane, trying to work out where he is, wondering if that journey is sort of death itself.
1: Yeah.
3: And but that sort of fragmented perspective could easily be overdone or could be alienating. And I have to say, I was really drawn into it. I was really won over and affected by this view.
1: Yeah, I was absolutely rapt. It's beautifully written. I mean, Emma Klein is a great stylist and she's done something, I think, quite like sui generis here. What we can see is a mind that is tethering and untethering. And so there are these moments where the protagonist, David, connects into reality and he's in the moment for a second and then he'll go right back to something that happened in his boyhood or something that happened in his marriage. It's that kind of liminal space between past and present that's all unfurling in his mind. It's beautifully done.
3: And he has to keep tapping his pocket
1: yeah.
3: because in his pocket is a notebook. And that's another clue that we get early on, that he needs to write things down, that he needs to understand his agenda,
1: yeah.
3: words for things, names for things, where it is that he's going. And this assistant is a sort of hangover from a previous life. So he's American.
1: Yeah.
3: He's been some sort of executive or businessman.
1: Yeah.
0: Like, is he super wealthy? Is he a, you know, billionaire?
1: He's not a billionaire, but he's like in that world. So he's on his old boss's plane. His old boss has lent him the plane, but he does have his assistant Cody that clearly is paid rather a lot. And it seems like he has a pretty swish life.
0: But no family who's going with him.
1: No family that's going with him, but he is going to

0: meet his daughter in London.
1: So although he is on his way to Switzerland,
0: yep.
1: he has a couple of stops yep. along the way. So to see his daughter in London, who does not know where his final destination is.
0: Mm.
1: She doesn't know what his plan is and what he's doing. And it's a sort of discomforting meeting with his daughter. There's a sense of both untold stories and then the things that are revealed through this fragments.
0: Mm.
1: But he's also wanting to find this friend from his youth and make amends about something. And we're not quite sure what he's making amends of and what he's circling back to.
0: Yeah. I mean, I've got to say, I'm not going to ruin it for listeners, but I would like to pat myself on the shoulder because I guessed it very early on.
1: There are clues there about are clues. His history and his life.
0: Yeah.
1: What did you make of this assistant, Cody?
0: I mean, it's very interesting. Cody is gay and the protagonist is often noting on this, you know, he speaks about this gayness with an observation that comes from a place of like personal interest. So that's kind of a little hint. The thing with Cody is we are unsure whether he's using this old man to get a bunch of money or if he like genuinely cares for him. It's that trickiness with caring and especially with Alzheimer's where sometimes there can be a bit of moral greyness perhaps.
1: And I thought that was very nicely done yeah. because we're right in David's perspective, which means we're witnessing this mind coming apart and we sort of know that we can't always trust his judgments.
0: Absolutely.
1: I mean, he looks around a room and he's sometimes not sure where he is.
0: Yeah.
1: He looks at the plane and wonders if this is actually a passage to death and if the person stamping his passport is stamping his final passport. And that blurring, as you say, is part of the pleasure of the
2: book. I felt like that at a lot of international airports. You know?
0: I mean, airports are places where time doesn't exist and anything goes.
3: Cassia, can I ask at this point, have you been a member of a rock and roll group?
2: Not yet, Tim.
3: Because that feeling is very prescient. Often.
0: But I would add, in terms of the structure of this novel, it was reminding me a lot of trauma plot novels, the idea being that it's the kind of novel where something bad has happened and we're constantly circling around it. And so the core of the book is really an abscess. It reminded me of Tom McCarthy's Remainder in a way, a story where something of a falling object crushes this dude and he gets like $6.5 million and then tries to recreate an apartment building that once made him feel something. It's a crazy book. but this was kind of that, using that structure, but it had heart. And that's what I loved about it. It wasn't just someone playing with form. It really, the sentiment came through in a way that was really beautiful.
1: It felt beautiful and sort of calm to me. I really sank into the sort of reflective space of it. I mean, what did it do for you emotionally?
0: I mean, I'm a crier in books, I will say, and this was, I was all tears for the days that I was reading this book. I was in a kind of reverie of sadness and reflection, and I feel sorry for the people at Gertrude and Alice Bookstore who had to look at me crying.
1: Because I am a weeper, but this one didn't make me cry, but it made me think and reflect, and I found it surprisingly calm as we move towards these, they're sort of alienating odd spaces, as Tim says, which is the space of airports, but also as we're moving towards whatever's going to happen in this hotel where the sort of the final journey is going to happen. And that process, again, I thought was quite gently done.
0: Yeah, it was gently done. And it's a book full of musing. So he's also musing about, you know, the difference of the world now and the world when he was a young man. And I just wanted to read, he's in a hotel lobby and he's looking around and he's like, it's kind of like it used to be, but it's not that. He says, the last grasp of the old world, though even though that was fraying, you could tell by the way the staff didn't fully inhabit their uniforms, a new layer of irony that prevented complete embodiment. And I loved that because it really gets at how he is trying to understand the modern world and it's not what he knows and he's leaving it, he's gliding out.
2: So it sounds like it's definitely worth a look. I like the idea of the journey to a voluntary assisted dying destination is now the subject of serious literary scrutiny.
0: Absolutely. And I mean, it's more and more novels are about this. Like there's the Sigrid Nunez, What You're Going Through, it's a beautiful book. And then also the new Meg Howry novel called Body Language that hasn't come out yet is about three sisters deciding whether they will help their mum do voluntary assisted dying as well. So
3: Meg Howry was that
0: name? Yeah, Meg Howry. She's an American writer. I really like her. Meg
2: Howry. So literature as cultural processing.
1: Yeah.
2: Okay, it's called Switzy and it's by Emma Klein. Now on the bookshelf on ABC Radio National and via your podcast delivery system of choice, we're turning to a book by the Australian writer Max Easton, who is rapidly, Kate, developing something of a cult following.
1: Well, and he's interested in cults and subcultures and music and rugby league and zines and a sort of...
2: Zines, Kate, zines.
1: Zines. Sorry, zines for magazines and a sort of DIY punk aesthetic. And he's writing all about that. He's interested in the edge of things, it seems to me.
2: Edgy, I like it. So here we are at Now, Autonomy, the third in a series following The Magpie Wing and Paradise Estate, all set in Sydney with some continuing overlapping characters. And Tim, this one begins Grand Final Day 2024, and of course we're talking about rugby league, the king of the football codes, and we're on a stretch of Parramatta Road which was never meant to be travelled on foot, four friends walking beside a traffic jam. That sounds so Sydney. Could you relate in any way, Tim?
3: I really could, yeah. I think I've walked that stretch a lot of times before moving to Victoria. Yeah, I've been a really big fan of Max Easton's music writing. He started off almost his own publishing empire called Barely Human. They were written zines and audio tapes, and used to write him fan letters just trying to know where this... his critiques would come from.
2: You used to write him fan letters.
3: Yeah. I first heard one of the episodes of Barely Human, possibly on community radio. Couldn't get enough. He writes what he termed at the time music anti-histories, about music that's not in public consciousness, in general public consciousness, but he'll write about whether it's R.L. Burnside or the Butthole Surfers. But then he's written one of the greater long essays on Randy Newman, one of my favourites. It feels that he's in that odd place of iconoclasm where he's not necessarily picking things that are aberrant and that you wouldn't play at your grandparents' house. He's picking artists that are so dedicated to their craft that they seem to disregard everything around them. And that Max was a novelist, I kind of knew that, but in the hurly-burly of life, didn't keep tabs on that. And then when Now Autonomy landed in my letterbox, I was so thrilled and thought it was part of my subscription to anything that Max writes or produces music-wise. And then, no, it's part of the bookshelf. And hello to all the new friends I've met through the lovers of the bookshelf in my travels recently. So these four friends, five friends it works out, share housing, have this found family. There's no real mention of any of the characters' thorn families, however one expresses it. So these found families share housing, the difficulty of it, because although they're set in Western Sydney, it's not a necessarily multicultural, as in where our families from other countries and first generational, second generational, but the socioeconomic diversity and the kind of the crush of not being socioeconomically, you don't have any ease with that, really plays on these characters to a point that even though it's very much about a do-it-yourself punk scene, which they're all involved in, the ones who hold the power and the money and the governments are so faceless. They're always there. It's absolutely flippin' fascinating. I don't read reviews of books until I finish them. And then last night couldn't help myself and read James Bradley's review and also Mel Fulton's on her literary program. But James Bradley in the Saturday paper quoted a article by Merv Emre on protests and about... Merv was actually writing about mum rage and how this was a term. And there was this quote that James Bradley took from the Merv Emre article. I quote, we get the right words strung together like marquee lights, but not the structural analysis that puts them in relation to each other. Now, why that struck me is that each of these characters is involved in protest movements, but possibly the most interesting of the five characters to me is an older, he's a generation on from this do-it-yourself kind of punk collective, and he's lost some enthusiasm, and he's pretty much becomes very ill as the novel goes on. But he has this, look, I tried it, I got into sharehousing, got squats going, organised all these shows, but there's an ennui that's set in. He almost, without using those words, saying, look, is this just sloganeering that you're doing? And seeing it through his eyes, you go, okay, this isn't just Max Easton, who's very much part of this community. He's always putting on shows, as some of us in the team know, and writing zines and writing books and putting on shows and writing songs and albums, getting it together. There's these two, three sides of a coin that aren't coming from outside this culture. They're coming from inside this culture. So rather than flag-waving and sloganeering and saying these people are without fault, the whole novel really hinges on this. Is this actually the right thing to be doing? Which I found fascinating because it doesn't, whether it's this generation or people getting this involved in a culture and making culture. What I love about Max's music writing as well as this novel is that it's not a book about music. The music's kind of is somehow central to it, but he's not writing about this pursuit up a ladder. This is about communities that make a bloody ladder and invite everyone to jump in. And so many books about music are about, oh, the ladder and the scene, and that you weren't there, so you won't know. But this is written in it's about 2024, so it's now time, and about Gaza protests and really what it's about. But there's the character that proposes that, because he's living in this sharehouse with his friends, he won't stand on a soapbox and say, you're wasting your time. You can feel his ennui towards protest and about the do-it-yourself scene as a propulsive force.
1: Can I just leap in and explain a bit more about what's happening? So we've got these characters, we've got these friends who we meet on that first page, having left a football game, walking by the side of Parramatta Road. We've got Helen, Sio, Sunny and Maria. And then, as you say, there's this other character, Pat. Now, Madeline Gray, I wonder if I could bring you in here, because you met some of these characters in Max Easton's earlier books. Mm. How would you describe the sort of cultural milieu that they're part of? I mean, because there's a sense in which they're all living at the edges of society. They don't have much money, they don't own houses, they're having to make culture.
0: Yeah, absolutely. I mean, this whole grouping of people is kind of joined in solidarity by economic precarity. They don't have money, landlords are the enemy, and the systems that are supposed to protect people in Australia are not working. And I think for Max's second book in this series, I described it as, quoting myself, Jesus, I described it as...
3: You get used to it, Madeline, it's okay.
0: like Helen Garner's Monkey Grip, but for the Mark Fisher generation. Mark Fisher being a theorist who talks about capitalist realism. It has all the energy of people, you know, making found families, you say to him, but really struggling to exist in a way that it is earnest and good when the systems that are supposed to lift us all up are, in fact, tearing us all apart.
1: And so one of the things that these friends who are now a little bit older, so Helen, I think, was only a teenager in the first novel and then in her 20s, she's now in her late 30s,
0: right,
1: is that they're trying to find places like abandoned buildings or squats or places they can rent cheaply,
0: yeah,
1: where they might be able to use as art spaces or put on performances. So there's there's an energy in wanting to do that, but there's a sort of sense, isn't there, Tim, of ennui and despair?
3: Well, there is, which in interviews with Max, he's very honest about, because I think in any do-it-yourself operation, it's exhausting. And a really interesting adjunct, Helen goes on a trip to Italy, and she doesn't go there visiting ruins. She goes there to hang out with members of the do-it-yourself punk community in Italy. And in reading a subsequent interview with Max, he's fascinated by how the Italians have had these squats that have existed and venues for decades. Helen goes on this trip and comes home and says, actually, look, this is possible, and it's not writ large. Everything is quite... There's this also technique in the book where one of the characters, Sonny, finds

0: Pat's old diaries from 20 years ago, and he's in a very similar situation as these characters are now, and I'm wondering, possibly around the time of the Magpie Wing, even though Pat's not a recurring character, where the dream of having these communities whereby you can express art and share information, and the diaries are written in diary form, because there are times when Now Autonomy reads, they're not written of a lofty style, they're not conversational, but then reading Pat's diaries compared to the way Max Easton writes literature, I found that a really interesting technique. And also writing about history, particularly about punk history, that's not talking about, oh, flip, the glory days of mid-70s or late 60s. It's about the early 2000s. So this just read so contemporarily. I've never felt older in my life. I've never felt less in touch with music, and I'm really happy for it.
1: So can I just jump in here? When we're talking about what's at stake in the heart of this book, is it that perhaps the dream of a punk dawn, a share house paradise is something that belongs to the young, and then the bigger structures begin to intrude, and if there is no autonomy available through gainful employment, progression into some kind of stability, having a family perhaps, is that what's at stake? And is it a contemporary take on what, you know, maybe other generations have called the young ones, or, you know, back to, as you alluded to, there being the Italian model in this?
0: Well, because, you know, 99.9% of the time, as usual, you're right, that it's asking, where do we sit here? And you get that feeling through the novel, because I felt really self-conscious reading it in an absolute proper way, because I was thinking, oh, the DIY genre, is it posturing, is it sloganeering? It doesn't go into why these characters are so dedicated to this pursuance of a life that's where equality is, and wanting to share, you know, let's build this ladder, let's not look to climb the ladder. It's been called a Western Sydney novel, and in an interview with Max I heard this morning, saying, look, this is Sydney compared to Melbourne or another town where things are going on and there's not such a divide. I do wonder about that, and look forward to meeting people on the street who will read this novel. And I don't think it's a Sydney thing at all. And why does this Italian experiment work, and why would a writer from Western Sydney think that Melbourne is different? Again, it's not about the music. It's about living a life of substance and with these families that are created that are not necessarily any less difficult, but when it seems to be, oh, that's the domain of teenagers or early 20-year-olds. But these are characters now in their 30s and their 40s, and Pat, 49, and facing serious health issues and also issues of enthusiasm for something that he holds so dear, which is the DIY life.
1: A fine tradition of socialism versus anarchy versus do it yourself.
2: So it's about mutual care, mutual aid. It's about looking after each other when the systems that are supposed to look after us don't.
3: And all of those things are being explored in Max Easton's Now Autonomy, published by Giramondo. Here on ABC Radio National's The Bookshelf, we're talking new fiction, what's hot right now and where reading might take us. I'm Kate Evans, here with Cassie McCullough and our regular reviewers, rock star Tim Rogers, critic and novelist Madeline Gray, and novelist and scriptwriter Hannah Kent.
1: And now we're turning to another Irish writer, Sebastian Barry, poet, playwright and novelist, many, many books to his name. He's been around for a long time, Kate.
3: He has. Long, Long Way is a book of his I absolutely love. Secret Scripture, The Whereabouts of Ennius McNulty. And his first eight novels are all built around his own family stories and sort of scraps of legend from Ireland. The McNultys and the Duns come into it again and again. And then in 2016, in his novel Days Without End, he took one sort of throwaway line from a family story about a relative who headed to America in one of the so-called coffin ships that were fleeing the Irish famine. And he wove a whole novel around it. And then he stayed in America for the novel A Thousand Moons, and now he's returned to some of those same characters in this new book, The Newer World.
1: So this is a sequel, or do you need to have read those earlier books?
3: Look, I think it wouldn't hurt to be familiar with the world, but it does work on its own, particularly because you're in a very different voice and perspective

0: to those earlier novels.
1: Okay. Hannah Kent, you have read this. Take us to the beginning of the novel.
2: I should say first and foremost that I am a huge Sebastian Barry fan. Oh, right. I've read most of his books. I adore his style. I'm going to try and rein it in for the purposes of this program.
1: Don't go crazy.
2: You will hear my enthusiasm bleed out. But yes, this story, as you know, as Kate was saying, this isn't part of a series, but it's rather, I think Barry himself has described it as a series of novels that overlap each other. The central voice of this one is that of Tennyson Bougereau, who has appeared previously in Days Without End and A Thousand Moons as a smaller character, but this is the opportunity for us to get to know his story. Tennyson is born a slave in 1840s Tennessee, and he's freed after the Civil War. But as he says in his own wonderful voice, I mean, the voice of Tennyson throughout this book is just extraordinary in this first person narration of a life. He says that freed is not the same as free. And really, it's that distinction which is then explored throughout the rest of the novel as Tennyson, who is a very gifted singer, grows up in the farm where he originally was enslaved with his sister Rosalie, but is noted for his talent and ultimately sent away to Nashville to join a nascent black choir there, who then travel around. And I sort of am skimming over the plot points of this book because for me, although they're compelling and very interesting, it is the voice of Tennyson, which I think really makes this quite an extraordinary book. This is a man who sees the world in all its complexity and contradiction, who has an incredibly dry, understated way of absorbing his own circumstances and reflecting it back, who is interested in concepts of storytelling, even as he is telling the story of his own life, of memory, of truth, of the fallibility of both. And that, to me, I think, is what really makes this book so interesting. I think also a little bit different from the other ones. I don't know if you found it, Kate, but I felt that the plot was very important part of those other two novels. This one seems to be a little bit more reflective. It's more about what it is to be a human, what it is to be someone who is capable of extraordinary acts of violence, who can be a soldier, who can be a murderer, and yet at the same time someone who has such a longing for home, a longing for friendship, a longing for romantic love too, can have very close bonds with a place where you have been tormented. I feel like this is more in a novel of ideas in many ways, all driven, as I said, from this incredibly, goodness, this is where the enthusiasm, I'm getting evangelical, but this incredibly compelling voice, this incredibly singular voice of Tennyson Bougereau.
3: And a sort of startling voice as well, as somebody who, like you, has read so many Sebastian Barry novels and loved them and have sort of learnt how to read them and how to sort of read into his characterization and these sort of beautiful, striking images and a particular very Irish voice. And so suddenly we're in an American experience that is, as you say, exploring what freedom is and what it means and all the limits of it. I wasn't sure whether we were going to stay with this character when I read that very first chapter. I thought, are we going to end up back in these Irish stories? And instead we stay with Tennyson, and it's a sort of, it's almost a whole life story. It's one of the reasons why we can't easily talk about the plot, because it actually covers decades and decades in his life.
2: Yeah, and I was wondering where it was going to end up, and I think Barry has left it at a point where we might still hear more from these characters again. I think with these novels collectively really sort of speak to, you know, to a compulsion on Barry's part to explore this time. There's clearly something which has grabbed him here, and he's, you know, got turning to each character in turn to explore their world more fully. I really keep on coming back to the voice, though, and part of that is Barry's own style as a writer. I mean, he's known as someone who is incredibly lyrical, and there is such a musicality to his prose anyway. But in this book, I think he does it to an extraordinary extent. And I'm going to read something, which I think for me is a really good way to sort of show just how adept he is at conveying voice, at how he manipulates sentence length and language to convey ideas and make it such a rich reading experience. This is Tennyson talking about his childhood. This is how you learn right and wrong when you are a little person. You discern things. You discern evil and you discern goodness. And anyway, right or wrong, letters and numbers or no, soon the whole storm of work claimed you more and more, and you began to disappear into that. And you worked tired at daybreak and you went to your pallet like the dead as dark took the earth. There was no education in such brute repetition. It was a darkness that could rub you out like the clouds do a wavering moon. And I mean, beyond the beautiful rhythm of that paragraph, I mean, I get super nerdy about it because I'm like, you're having an author introduce a whole concept of binary thinking, which is supporting this entire novel where some people are completely othered. You know, it's one thing or the other. It's a black and white thinking. You've got night and day, light and dark, good and evil, right and wrong. You've got pacing. As soon as the storm's mentioned, the sentences start to run on. I mean, to me, this is so clever and it's so evident of a writer at the height of his powers. But the other thing I should say about this book, and one of the hesitations that I had when I realised who was narrating, was that we have a 70-year-old Irish white man who lives in the Wicklow Mountains writing about an enslaved and then freed black man in Tennessee in the aftermath of the American Civil War. And I'm so interested as a historical novelist, particularly about, you know, who gets to write whose stories and whether this is a story that Barry should have written. And if he has done a good job, why has he done a good job? And would someone else, you know, so should someone else come in and tell this story, or would they be able to? And that, I think, is something which is really impossible to separate out from that voice of Tennyson throughout this book. You can't help but be aware of Barry's shadow all over it. And I think those questions make it, again, a much more sort of complex reading experience.
3: It makes it an instantly discomforting reading experience, and it forces you to think about who can tell whose story, that sort of tension between appropriation and a sort of imaginative empathy.
4: Mm. Well, perhaps the Irishman is one who can, or Irish woman, given the history of that country.
3: Well, yes, and I was also thinking about the ways in which Colin McCann has done that a number of times. I mean, in one of his novels he wrote inside the experience of Frederick Douglass, and then also in A Paragon he wrote into the experience of both an Israeli and a Palestinian man in the same novel. And so it feels like Sebastian Barry is making the same sort of intellectual point. And I wonder if a white American writer would sort of rewrite the Odyssey and rewrite an exploration of black history and slavery and questions of freedom, because a lot of the story takes place around the time of the Civil War as well. And maybe it needs, as you say, Cassie, a sort of Irish audacity.
2: Yeah, I think it's there, and I think you're right to say that this reads in many ways, I mean, you don't want to necessarily lump the entire sort of literary output of one nation in a pile, but there is so much about this book which struck me as Irish, even sort of the humour which is in it. You know, there's some great little lines like, the dogs were so thin they rattled when they ran. You know, that feels like something that could easily come out of the mouth of any of my Irish friends. Or the proprietor of the flophouse the Reverend finally found for us was so dirty there were weeds growing in his fingernails. I mean, just delicious. But I wonder too whether politically there is a sympathy. And I do think you're right. I think there is a radical empathy here, which Barry has shown, which I think makes it all the more curious, because I know he himself has said that every writer basically deserves the opportunity to fail miserably at this kind of, you know, appropriation would be one word for it, I guess, but also in terms of, you know, these creative leaps of imagination. So he himself doesn't necessarily think you need to empathise. It's more just that writers should have the freedom to do as they will, but perhaps also should be ready to brace themselves for the consequences too.
3: Yes. Look, I think there's a lot of reasons to both enjoy and grapple with this book, but it also makes you confront that intellectual question of who can tell whose stories. And that's The Newer World by Sebastian Barry.
4: Well, that's a bloody good bunch of books, Kate. Shall we get some recommendations off these incredible brains that we have assembled here? Straight to you, Madeline Gray.
5: Mm-hmm. Okay, this is in the realm of great Australian books for the top 100 Australian books. I cannot go past Melina Marchetta's Looking for Ella Brandy.
4: Oh.
5: You know, sue me. It is a brilliant book. It is about the second generation immigrant experience in Sydney. It's about girlhood. It's about family. it just sums up so much of what it is to be Australian at that time in the world. And whenever I go overseas and I want people to kind of understand where I'm from, I just make them, you know, read that book. And then the other one is a bit more of a curveball, less well known. It's a short story collection called Hot Little Hands by Abigail Ullman. I came across this

0: Well, I'll just also add my hands up. Yes, please go read Hot Little Hands. It's an amazing collection. Abigail Ullman is an incredible short story writer, and I hope she releases another collection soon.
1: Yeah, me too.
0: I've been reading a great deal at the moment. I'm in the process of judging a prize, but I won't speak to that. I will say that the other day, I nearly fell down a well. I was gardening, there was a lot of soil, and suddenly the ground gave way beneath me and a leg shot through into a big expanse below. And I realised later that there was an old, hidden, disused well where I'm living. And that made me think of Elizabeth Jolly's The Well, which is one of my favourite Australian books ever. And I was showing my daughter the now uncovered well, and she turned to me and she said, "Why is it so creepy?" And I think that's something that, you know, Elizabeth Jolly has just explored so beautifully in that book. It's so dry. It has her beautiful dry wit. And I'm really struggling with my shortlist for the top 100 books, but I think I can with confidence put that down as one of my votes. So I think I might have to reread it though, or somehow I'll fit it in amongst this other judging that I'm doing.
2: Once your heart rate returns to normal from nearly falling down a well in your backyard.
0: Honestly, I don't think it ever will. Yeah. I measured it. It was over 3 metres. So,
3: wow. Yeah. So you're not tempted to write a novel based on some sort of portal to a fairyland or something from this, are you?
0: Probably not the fairyland, but I do still, I mean, could I do a rewrite of The Well, have, you know, myself hitting something in the dark of night and, you know,
4: you
0: putting it in
4: to.
0: There?
4: It'd be called Well Well.
0: You guys are on fire today.
2: Or even Well Well Well.
3: What about you, Tim Rogers? What cards are you laying down in game of Mazare?
5: The Tree of Man by Patrick Wilt was given to me in 94 as the apex of Australian writing by my mum before I went to go and live in New York for a while. And I read it again recently and it didn't have the same effect on me. But we used to live near Patrick White as kids out in Castle Hill before he and Manly moved to the Parklands in the middle of Sydney. And it was kind of, he was important to our lives anyway. So there was the Stan and Amy Parker, and that's how I first learnt Schickard, and I've been following the Schickard line ever since. Treatment. Second one, Heather Rose's Museum of Modern Love. Just a context, well, I could, as a novel, because it introduced me to Marina Abramovic and also the nature of creating art and being kept apart from the one you love and using music and using art to sublimate a hell of a lot of ache and art angst and pain and anger. So something about that resonated with me. And then I was with Heather and Sophie Laguna at this festival in Perth when Museum of Modern Love was to be released, and we had a grand old time. It was, being with those authors at that time was really, really important to me and an enduring friendship. And to check in with these people, I feel very, very blessed. Just the same as when I'm travelling the world and people coming up to me and asking me about the bookshelf, which happens a lot. And I feel like there's a real community out there. So before we sign off, I feel very privileged to be amongst the glittering prizes of humans.
2: Well, and how lovely that you've offered up those books. I mean, Patrick White's Tree of Man, Heather Rose's Museum of Modern Love, and all of the books that have been discussed here, we do list in the show notes for the bookshelf, and they can be prompts as people try to decide what their top 10 are. I still can't decide for the top 100 books countdown.
3: Yeah. Well, look, you know, just vote, I reckon. Just get it down. I was going to say vote and vote often, but that'd be illegal. The AEC would be onto me. It is a tough task, but your list will never be static, and never may it should be. Thank you all for this such great reading today. Really fun.
5: Favourite part of the month. My God, I've taken so many notes.
3: Wow.
5: Thank you, Madeline. Thank you, Hannah. Thank you, Cassie. Thank you, Kate.
0: Thank you, Tim.
1: Thanks, all.
3: Well, that was an actual mic drop.
2: Yeah.
3: Our reviewers, musician and actor Tim Rogers, and the novelists Hannah Kent and Madeline Gray.
2: That's it for this week's edition of The Bookshelf. Next time, Emily St. John Mandel's Exit Party, John Boyne's The Weight of Angels, and Keenan Oran's The Renovation, another one for the Booker long list. So it's goodbye from me.
3: It's goodbye from me. People won't get the old two Ronnie's joke.
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1: Hello again, Cassie McCullough here on ABC Radio National. Now, after the news, global roaming, and today Geraldine Doogue and Hamish McDonald discuss your feedback on their recent series on the alliance between the US and Australia. After midday, a special Big Ideas, the National Forum on Migration, which was hosted by David Spears. It's a cracker of a conversation. And then at 1:30, Norman Swan and Tegan Taylor tell us why the colour of the fruit and veggies we eat matters.
2: ABC News. Good morning, I'm Maria Hatzakis. A Senate committee has recommended a defence report into a fatal army helicopter crash in North Queensland be reviewed after claims of corruption and fabricated evidence. Laura Lavelle explains.
3: The MRH-90 Taipan plunged into the ocean off the Whitsundays in July 2023, killing four servicemen. A federal Senate committee earlier this year heard evidence from a retired test pilot who claimed a Defence Flight Safety Bureau report into the crash was corrupted by a conflict of interest. Major Ian Wilson told the committee a key expert used in the report was the same person who had previously downgraded the risks of a controversial piece of technology which he believes caused the crash. Investigators went on to determine that technology was unlikely to have influenced the tragedy. The Senate committee has recommended that report be reviewed and the organisation's independence be examined.
2: A woman's been badly hurt in a house fire on Brisbane's south side. The blaze broke out on Corsair Avenue in Inala just before 11 o'clock last night. A 41-year-old woman's been taken to hospital with significant burns. A 20-year-old man has suffered minor injuries. Investigations are underway into what sparked the fire. The Greens have criticised the federal government's plans to clamp down on the more than 70,000 visa overstayers in Australia. The government's announced it'll recruit an extra 100 compliance officers and boost detention capacity as part of its broader migration overhaul. Greens Senator David Shoebridge has hit out at the move, arguing there are more effective ways to deal with overstayers.
4: It's not putting people in prison. They're with their kids and their family. It's actually sending caseworkers in, finding out what the barriers are to removal, helping them with their financial concerns.
2: The federal government's considering banning smart glasses at Commonwealth workplaces as part of its suite of changes to boost online safety. Labor has sought advice on whether the glasses, which covertly film people, should be banned in Commonwealth buildings. The Finance Minister, Katie Gallagher, says the glasses raise legitimate privacy concerns, which need clearer guidelines. A Central Queensland sporting club has welcomed confirmation that Rockhampton will host rowing and canoeing during the 2032 Brisbane Olympics. International officials have signed off on the plan that'll see events held on the Fitzroy River, despite concerns over its current and length, as well as crocodiles. The Rockhampton Rowing Club president, Sarah Black, says it'll be great for the city.
5: Just thrilled, absolutely thrilled. Getting that phone call, it's definitely not a phone call you get every day. Fantastic news for Rockhampton, fantastic news to hear. Cannot say how excited we are and looking forward to what it all brings.
2: Qantas has gone to the Fair Work Commission to stop hundreds of ground workers who handle freight and QantasLink regional flights going on strike next week. The workers are planning a 24-hour strike in Victoria on Wednesday and on Thursday in the rest of the country. Most work in Qantas freight, while a smaller group service QantasLink regional flights at the Sydney airport. The workers don't service Qantas's main domestic or international flights. flights or Qantas Link services in other airports. In rugby league, Sydney Roosters coach Trent Robinson has confirmed Angus Crichton will return from a foot injury against Cronulla in a preliminary final tomorrow night. The second rower has been out since June and was named to play last weekend, but was a late withdrawal. Robinson says the team's taken some positives from its loss to Penrith last weekend.
6: Belief's high in what we can do. We were disappointed with the result on the weekend. But as far as I said, sort of the core of the way that we played was right there. We idled high at a high intensity in that game, and we want to sort of step that up again this weekend.
2: Queensland's weather, isolated showers in eastern districts and in the western Gulf Country, mostly sunny elsewhere. Cairns, Townsville and Rockhampton 27, Mackay and Bundaberg 25, Mount Isa 32. In the southeast, mostly sunny, Brisbane 25, Gold Coast 24, Sunshine Coast and Toowoomba 23 degrees. ABC News.
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1: Hello, Cassie McCullough with you on ABC Radio National. Coming up, Geraldine Doogue and Hamish McDonald open the Global Roaming Mailbag and devote their entire program to your thoughts and feedback on the recent week-long series, The Alliance, which marked 75 years of the ANZUS Treaty, the linchpin of Australia's security and foreign policy. They examined and re-evaluated Australia's relationship with the US, and now we get to hear from you. Then the breakfast wrap, highlights from this morning's program on ABC Radio National. And after 12 on Big Ideas, well, it's a special Big Ideas, the National Forum on Migration hosted by David Spears. But now to global roaming.
8: Well, recently we asked you, do we still need our alliance with the United States? And the response has been huge.
9: Yes, it's safe to say that 75 years of the ANZUS Treaty has given you and me more than enough time to form some strong opinions.
8: Today, we're pulling your feedback out of our exploding mailbag and tipping it into the public debate. I'm Hamish McDonald.
9: And I'm Geraldine Doogue. Let's go roaming.

0: Yeah, so first off, a huge thank you to everyone that has been in touch about our Alliance mini-series. It's been extraordinary to see how engaged people are, the variety, the spectrum of different views. Obviously, people pretty happy to hear from the likes of Kevin Rudd and John Howard on some of the dimensions of this, but also interested in those historical reflections. If you missed any of the episodes in our Alliance mini-series, I do encourage you to find it on the apps and the various platforms. Yeah. There's a lot there to chew over.
1: It was lovely, in a way, to see Australians connect so much with a piece of history which had resonance to the present day and to people who cared about it passionately. I found it marvellous to sort of read, quite humbling in a way, to read the feedback.
0: I know it's important to you to see the substance of public debate evolving.
1: Mm.
0: What is it that you see, and we're going to get to some of the feedback and deal with some of the really big questions that have emerged on this episode. What is it that you're seeing that feels new, that feels fresh, that takes us forward?
1: Look, I'll be honest, I thought some of it was real typical anti-US stuff, if I can put it like that, like people who've been anti-US for many, many years, long before Trump. But I suppose what I could see was people saying, well, look, how are we placed? We have got some wicked problems here, positioned as we are with an expanding China and an America we're not terribly sure of. And what I really loved seeing was people sort of piqued by the notion that we could really turn to our own region, you know, I bang on about this. That I could see shifts there that really interested
0: me. Even though Kevin Rudd might have been slightly dismissive of those arguments in our conversation with him.
1: Oh, no, he was, the way he articulated, I'm not...
0: You appreciated his position.
1: Oh, the fact that he said... Yeah.
0: Because I sort of thought you were all in with Hugh White.
1: No, I thought the way he articulated the ways in which we have already reached out to the countries around us, I thought was better than anything I've heard elsewhere.
0: Interesting.
1: I thought that was, like, far better than I've heard the Albanese government do it. Penny Wong, Richard Miles, all of them. I thought he left them for dead. Now, that was something... I thought that was a real advance, and I've had a lot of people say the same thing back to me. He seemed totally up to date with the dilemmas, but sort of talking about the possibilities for Australia.
0: So we have quite a few questions on that specifically. What are the alternatives? If we're not as reliant on the United States, where else do we look? Could we work with the Canadas of the world, the UK? What about Japan? What about Vietnam? Where do those relationships go?

0: what evolves amongst middle powers. Questions two on what the shared values are between the United States and Australia today, because this is the recurring line we hear, that at the core, it's not about the president of the day. There's still this shared values piece to the alliance. And I think a lot of people have got questions on that. We're also going to deal with some of your questions on the basing arrangements. Not that we're allowed to call them basing because they're not foreign bases on Australian land, as we're told, but clearly there's been a step change. It's unfolding as we speak. More American presence, troop rotation, submarine rotations on Australian soil, through Australian ports. And it's raising significant questions, not least of which are about the degree our government is clear, transparent, honest, open with the Australian public about what those arrangements are and what it means for us as a nation should conflict arise in our region.
1: Yeah, but that's a fascinating element. And you both specifics and sort of less tangible things all come together in that particular part of the discussion.
0: And fortuitously, Ben Doherty from The Guardian's actually just been doing a big investigation on the force rotation arrangements, American use of Australian bases. We're going to talk to him on this episode to provide a little bit more detail to those questions that you've sent us. But should we start with some of the questions on shared values, Geraldine?
1: Yes.
0: There's an email from Juliet.
1: It is. Dear Global Romus, I agree that the Australian public needs more discussion and far more honesty from our politicians. I'm one of those who's intensely frustrated by the repeated and vacuous references to common values.
0: Andrew wrote to us, without a solid understanding of ANZUS, having a dialogue about alliances or national security or AUKUS are going to be less informed. We all need to be more curious about what the implications of this alliance are and what the triggers for invoking ANZUS might be. In the ANZUS miniseries, there have been several mentions of shared values. Some listeners may be going to social values rather than the values that underpin the governing system of democracy. Could there please be some clarification of the values we're discussing? I'm assuming ANZUS is built on shared democratic values, such as all individuals get a vote, separation between legislature, judiciary and the executive.
1: I actually went away and thought about that, and I thought, yeah, rule of law, military in the barracks, the three levels of government checking each other, executive, legislature, judiciary, that's the separation of powers, and that it's effectively a liberal democracy. You know, thinking of Waleed Ali's essay about how we're all, wherever we sit in the political spectrum, we live in a liberal democracy. And China does, well, China and others don't. They have a fundamentally different view. So, yes, I think they are democratic values as well as social values.
0: Could you add to that, though, the view that the United States and Australia have held of the international order since 1951 when this treaty was signed, that there has been a shared and fairly unified position on the way in which the rules-based order operates and our relationship with it and its application?
1: Yes, you probably could put that in. It's just that I think it's deeper than that. You know, I think these values go right back centuries, and I think they should.
0: So then if you, I know repeatedly we're told, well, the alliance is bigger than any single president, but if America is re-electing a president that did not accept the result of an election, doesn't that puncture the argument about shared values?
1: Yes, it does on the face of it.
0: What about the relationship between the Trump administration and the judiciary? Doesn't that puncture another
1: hole? No, because at the moment you'd have to say he's abiding by judicial decisions. The real opposition in the US is the judiciary at the moment.
0: The Supreme Court.
1: Well, all of them.
0: I think the reason I raise the piece about the international order is Trump's treatment of allies. To me, this is a really fundamental issue for our alliance. You're banking, as the smaller power, you're banking a lot on the sanctity of that alliance, that it is upheld and that it's observed in the moment of crisis. And you have to say, when you look at other parts of the world where the United States has enjoyed very good alliances over the decades, yes, they've probably put in too much, more than their fair share of the military spend, but you'd have to ask, well, can we trust America to be there if we need it?
1: Oh, well, I've never been entirely sure about that, but I certainly think that if it got to the point where something like Australia was being threatened, I don't think you could predict what would happen inside that American body politic, you know. Yeah. I mean, in other words, it's very iffy. This is very speculative stuff. I don't think about it in relation to whether how we deal with all of these pre-existing commitments on Australian soil.
0: Shall we get to some of the questions, Geraldine, about the US military presence here in Australia? A lot of people wrote expressing concern, including Bill.
1: Even cynicism.
0: He said the issue of Australia hosting major US military assets needs further debate. Iran has hit or targeted military assets in and around the Gulf, and the US has struggled to defend them. I was involved in the anti-nuclear movement in WA from the late 70s, and our opposition to the development of a base on Garden Island was in large part because it made us a target. Bill writes, the bases in Australia that attracted the attention of the Soviets during those uncomfortable Cold War days, such as Pine Gap and the Harold Holt VLF station near Exmouth, were at least far away from Australian cities. The Perth region and Darwin are now hosting significant military assets and will be frontline targets in the event of a conflict with China. AUKUS is detrimental to the real defence of Australia and the cost could be better allocated elsewhere.
1: And Russell says the alliance has always been about US hegemony and how Australia is becoming a major US base to contain and threaten China. The warmongers in the US have often expressed the need for a war against China. This has resulted in an arms race which China seems to be winning. Meanwhile, Australia has been conned into the AUKUS submarine debacle, where it's paid over $1 billion subsidising US submarine production in the hope of receiving one by the 2030s. The fleet is intended to be an extension of the US military in the event of war with China, conveniently paid for by the Australian taxpayers.
0: Well, we're going to get Ben Doherty to help us answer some of the detail on this. He's a reporter from Guardian Australia, and he's been working on an investigative account of US operations across our continent and beyond. Here he is now. Hey, Ben, it's so good of you to stop by because really you've been working on the very stuff that our listeners have been asking us to give them more information on. Can you paint us a picture of the access that the US military has within Australia? What's the scale of it?
2: Look, it's pretty extraordinary. And this was a project we worked away over a number of months. And essentially what we found is that out of about 150 defence installations, let's call them, around Australia, the US military and sort of military interests, and by that I mean largely weapons manufacturers and defence contractors, have access to about 110 of these. So sort of over two-thirds. The US military itself has access to about 92 bases across the Australian continent. It is essentially in charge of about 17 of those. Most of those involved intelligence gathering and those sorts of things. And you're looking at really big installations and things that are really critical for US, what they term force projection, things like Pine Gap, which downlinks masses of satellite surveillance data, but also things like access to RAAF Tyndall, which is an airbase in the Northern Territory where the B-52 and B-2 bombers take off and refuel and transit through. So there is an extraordinary amount of US military activity happening on the Australian continent.
1: I suppose the question that really strikes me from reading your very interesting work is, what rights do we have? And I think it distills down to this one question to me. If in some future conflict, the US decided to take off from one of our bases carrying nuclear weapons, which is strictly speaking against, as I understand it, where we stand at the moment, would we have the right to say, no, you can't do that? I mean, so that's that question of fundamental authority and sovereignty.
2: There are a couple of things here, I think, Geraldine. The US has a policy of strategic ambiguity around its nuclear arsenal, and it refuses to confirm or deny which platforms are carrying nuclear weapons at any time. We do know that US nuclear-capable bombers land and take off and refuel from Australian bases. The US government won't tell Australia when it is carrying nuclear weapons, and the Australian government won't ask. We've had defence officials before Senate estimates saying we respect the US policy. So it is entirely possible that it will happen, and that it has happened, that nuclear weapons have sort of transited through Australia and platforms carrying nuclear weapons have used Australian soil. So that is happening. Australia states that it has what's called full knowledge and concurrence of what's going on Australian soil, and that these bases that the US military uses in Australia is done with Australian permission, and that Australia ultimately has control of this. I don't know that that's really the case when you do have something like strategic ambiguity around the use of nuclear platforms. We're hearing even this week out of the US that it's highly likely that US nuclear-powered submarines after 2032 will potentially be carrying nuclear weapons coming through HMAS Stirling off Perth. So we really are becoming increasingly enmeshed in US military operations in this part of the world. And I think the question allied to that is, well, what does that look like to an adversary? What does that look like to, for instance, a China in the event of a conflict over the island of Taiwan? Australia will say that these are joint defence facilities and Australia retains control, but and they will say that these are not US bases. But in the eyes of an adversary, it looks like a base, it functions like a base, it is a legitimate military target in the event of a conflict. It is, for all intents and purposes, a US base.
0: You're listening to Global Roaming from ABC Radio National. It's Hamish here with Geraldine. We're passing through some of your amazing feedback on our mini-series, The Alliance, marking 75 years of the ANZUS Treaty, our security pact with the United States. Ben, just on this question of American submarines, nuclear-powered and possibly nuclear-armed, coming through Australian waters. It's been in the news a bit this week because a key Republican, a former chair of the House Foreign Relations Committee, a China hawk, has indicated essentially that they might, that it's in America's interest to deter Beijing to have them nuclear armed. Is the coverage or the worry about this somewhat overstated, given that the stated reason for New Zealand's distance within the ANZUS alliance is in relation to these questions? Can't we deduce from that that Australia has taken a different view, a different position?
2: Look, I think that's probably right. New Zealand, having been suspended from ANZUS and is at a distance, I suppose sees its obligations under the Treaty of Rarotonga differently. There are certainly people in Australia who will say that it kind of hinges on this word stationing, and what do you mean by stationing? Because it's prohibited for Australia to have nuclear weapons stationed on Australian territory, but does a nuclear-powered, nuclear-armed US submarine transiting, porting through, being repaired at HMAS Stirling in Perth, does that breach the treaty? This is kind of where the rubber meets the road. And I'm not sure that the coverage is overplayed. I think what it speaks to is that lack of information. And that's kind of behind the idea for all of this reporting, is we wanted to have this discussion about, well, what does the US military presence in Australia really look like? What is the extent of it? And what does that mean for Australia? And I think where there is silence, people will fill that. McCall makes these comments this week, and yes, they're reported very widely and very heavily because we've got this information vacuum. I just don't think the Australian people have been brought along in this discussion.
1: Which is what made this so very interesting to read. One of the things that really struck me was Pine Gap. I mean, there's Pine Gap, which we've had for all these years, which is hugely important to the whole American military operation, intelligence gathering, you know, predicting where threats might come from. It's always commanded by an American, you tell me. I didn't know that. How does that balancing act occur between our rights and, say, always having an American in charge?
2: Yes, so an American always commands Pine Gap. The 2IC is always an Australian. It is rhetorically a joint defence facility. You're right, Geraldine, it's a vital part of the US ability to project power all around the world.
1: Like, much more than Stirling's going to be, you know, that's, you sort of think, hang on, that's been there for ages, you know, we're getting worried about Stirling.
2: Absolutely. I mean, established, as you say, in the 1960s by the CIA, it really is vital. But, I mean, even, you know, maybe 2 weeks ago, 3 weeks ago, Christopher Pyne, former defence minister, was before the public inquiry into AUKUS saying, oh, Pine Gap, it's far more American than it is Australian. It really is a US base in all but name. And I do think there's a degree of sort of rhetorical sophistry going on here, saying that, oh, you know, these are joint defence facilities. To an adversary, I'd argue it is a distinction without a difference. Coming back to Michael McCall's comment this week, one of the things he said was, you know, Australia is a target already. An enemy of the US will look at Australia as a sort of forward operating base of the US military and see legitimate military targets on Australian soil.
0: Ben, I know you've had quite a bit of public reaction to your coverage, and a lot of people clearly indicating an appetite for more knowledge and understanding. What's the reaction been from the military defence establishment in Australia to you putting a lot more information out into the public domain about this?
2: Yeah, look, it's been really interesting, and it's come in sort of two channels, I suppose. As you say, we've had a lot of public feedback saying, thank you for this. This is really important. We need to be having this discussion. The US isn't the same ally that it's been for the last 70 years. We need to talk about how this security relationship is going to work. There has been some less sort of laudatory feedback, I suppose, from within the defence establishment.
1: Why? What do they say? I mean, why? How can they possibly complain?
2: Look, I mean, exactly right. I mean, all of this stuff is open source information.

0: it's on the public record. I had one person from sort of within that defence world ring me and saying, oh, look what you've done. You've just gone and given the PLA a map. And it's sort of like, well, if I can find this stuff out, I'm pretty sure Beijing's got a much more comprehensive map than I do.
1: Ben, great chatting to you. Thanks for helping us fill out the picture.
0: Been a pleasure. Thanks for having me on, guys.
2: Thank you.
1: That was Ben Doherty there from Guardian Australia. We'll put a link to Ben's work in the show notes if you want to read a little bit more about it. He's effectively mapped it all, as he said those defence officials pointed out to him. I know this has really exercised you, Geraldine, well, this dimension of it.
2: You know what it's done, Hamish? It just has reminded me, if I needed it, how information is so helpful. So, and I hope they continue. I hope The Guardian funds them to continue doing more of this, because I think it actually promotes a much better conversation among the citizenry than we have had thus far. There's been such a vacuum around all this. I still don't understand the terror of discussing this, which I detect in the governments.
1: It's a sort of elliptical way of discussing these issues, right? But I don't know how you get around it. If your leaders are out there talking endlessly about the possibility of conflict with China.
2: Look, it's a tricky thing.
1: That's another problem.
2: Yeah, it is. And I think I can see that if we've got, you know, our major trading partner, we do have to be careful. It underwrites our way of life in many ways. But I would have thought that you could get a much more nuanced and clever way of saying this is wise behaviour by a wise country.
1: I wonder, Geraldine, whether, you know, there's, I don't know if you've observed any of this, but Jennifer Parker, former naval officer who we've had on this program.
2: I was just going to quote this.
1: She's been making arguments, she's written essays about it, that there should be uniformed defence spokespeople appointed. And I've also heard arguments within DFAT about there should be Australian Foreign Affairs spokespeople. Now, there are people that have very strong opposition to that because they say actually it's the political leaders that are ultimately accountable to the public. They should be the ones that explain and justify the decisions. The counter argument is that Australia's lacking insight into the facts here. And I think, and I don't want to mischaracterise what Jennifer has argued, that actually the public could be helped if there was more frequent insertion of information into the public domain around some of this stuff. So if there's let's just say, a Chinese naval vessel circumnavigating the country, if there is a uniformed Defence Force personnel explaining what the Australian view of this is. Now, like, I've got to be clear. It would be our role as journalists to be sceptical because, you know, militaries the world over engage in massaging the message and, frankly, propaganda without sort of going too far with it. Our job would be to scrutinise it. But inserting more information into the public domain maybe is something Australia should be thinking.
2: Oh, I think I did read that and thought it was an excellent idea by Jennifer. And, you know, like a little thing. This is a little thing that emerged. I don't know whether you knew it from the Ben Doherty report, that apparently in June there was an announcement that there was going to be this big base. No, don't use that word, Geraldine. There was going to be this big facility gathering all sorts of equipment to be ready near Wodonga called Bandiana. It's a joint facility, and it's going to have equipment ready in case there was a breakout of conflict in the Pacific, that it's ready to go much closer than it would be otherwise. Now, I thought, oh, how terribly interesting. I didn't know that. That, to me, in a way, it's soothing. And I think that'd be, you know, anything that sort of soothes anxiety as well as raising anxiety, I think is good. You know, it's in the best interest.
1: It's surprising sometimes what soothes you, Geraldine.
2: Well, I think I speak for a lot of ordinary people. Are we safe? Well, actually, there's a lot more going on to make us safe rather than just thinking about linking in with the American alliance. You know?
1: A few questions about other options, Geraldine.
2: Yes, indeed. Because people were also very interested in understanding what had been explored in terms of alliances and working relationships elsewhere, which is what I said. I thought Kevin Rudd was very good on that. Robert says, why has there been so little serious public or parliamentary discussion of CANZUC, a voluntary partnership between Australia, Canada, New Zealand and the UK, as a possible way to strengthen Australia's strategic resilience? Could cooperation in defence industry, intelligence, critical minerals, energy, technology, supply chains and diplomacy complement rather than replace the US alliance?
1: It's an interesting thought as a standalone alliance, if that's what you're seeking.
2: All, you know, it's like the Commonwealth. Oh,

0: few of our listeners, I have to be honest, talked about the arrangements with the Singapores of this world and the Indonesias and the Japans. We've got to, jump out into the deep to things we don't know.
1: But if you think that the US alliance arrangements are shrouded in ambiguity, then I think it's worth looking at some of the arrangements with Indonesia, for example. I think that's why it's kind of difficult for the public to grapple with what we're in fact talking about.
0: Like, that's where we've got to do better.
1: Yes,
0: in the media.
1: But it's, I mean, we did mention a bit of this, Geraldine, when we did our Indonesia mini-series. Australia did sign a treaty on common security with Indonesia. It's called the Jakarta Treaty, colloquially. So this was signed by Albanese and Prabowo when Prabowo first became president. Like, there is a military dimension to this, but it's subtle, right? And I think it then makes it hard to communicate with the public about what it could be. Like, Indonesia's not aligned, so it's significant that this has been signed in itself. But the detail is kind of, I guess, like, it's lackluster when you compare it to what some of the arrangements with the United States are. So there's an agreement to build joint training facilities in Indonesia, an exchange of military personnel, expand education programs for young military leaders. It feels and sounds a bit sort of soft, if you like, soft power stuff. But then if you actually look at where the joint facility or training facility would be, it's in the Maluku's on Moratai Island. And all you need to do is look back at the maps of World War II to see how strategically important these locations are. But I think it's hard to describe that in a way to the Australian public that kind of captures the imagination and excitement, even if people are trying to grapple with, well, what are our alternatives to the United States.
0: I accept everything you say, and I just think it means we've got to work harder. I mean, I've thought this for quite a while. The other really interesting sort of strand of feedback from you was, what is the cost of the alliance? Steve says, "Hi guys, I haven't heard anyone raise the issue of the Pacific Forum attendance, which was recent, in terms of our alignment with the US. Do you think some countries may not want to be there because we're stapled to the American flag? Given the relationships some Pacific nations have with China, might they feel uncomfortable with a US surrogate in the room? Putin went to war based on Ukraine wanting to join NATO. Is it not feasible that ANZUS and AUKUS put a big stamp on our foreheads?" Well, look, I was at a big conference last week in about Japan, the 50th anniversary of the NARA Treaty of Friendship with Japan, and somebody asked Peter Drysdale, a very long-standing contributor to this debate, whether almost a question very along these lines. He said, does the rest of Asia really worry about our relationship with the US? And he was adamant. He said, no, they do not. They do not wish to see the US out of the region. Absolutely not. I mean, he said a range of other things as well. I'm slightly paraphrasing him. But I think the idea that Asia is worried about the US being here is quite misplaced.
1: We are running out of time, but Tim has been in touch saying, can't get enough of this fascinating program discussion. K-Rudd, particularly impressive. As a former defence member, I appreciate your contribution to informing the national security debate. And Jess, that's a question about Mr. Rudd, Geraldine. The conversation with Kevin Rudd, was it recorded in person, or did he call in from an island lair on an emerald velvet recliner while stroking a fluffy white cat?
0: I confess, I'm not quite sure what that's supposed to refer to.
1: I think it's an allusion to maybe some Bond villain type films or...
0: Yes, well, I think Mr. Rudd would probably rather like the allusion. I think he'd be quite happy to be placed like that. No, look, I think it was very interesting to see. He has, as you can, if you follow the news, he's been very active.
1: Since we spoke to him.
0: Indeed, he has.
1: And very interesting overlap of people that appreciated his arguments and Andrew Hastie's, which, to me was a little surprising that there was so much love for both of them. But anyway, there you are. These are unusual political times. global.roaming@abc.net.au is our email address.
0: Thanks to producer Aston Brown, supervising producer Pat Sunderland and executive producer Laura McAuliffe. We're really incredibly grateful because everybody stepped up, and we're delighted that you enjoyed it as much as you did, and it sort of got you to really making some remarks. It's fantastic to get that from you all. Thank you very much indeed. Bye-bye for now, Hamish.
1: Bye-bye.
2: Immigration

0: has shaped modern Australia. But as the country grows, debates around migration and multiculturalism are intensifying. 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And just what is our national identity? It's a big discussion about the kind of country we want to be.
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3: From Gadigal Country, I'm Brooke Young. And today on the Breakfast Wrap, Labor reveals its plans to slash net migration, clamping down on backpacker numbers. But what will this mean for wages?
4: What this
5: have you modelled that?
4: Well, I'm not really able to comment on this, but what we do want
5: to
4: say...
5: Has the government modelled that implication?
4: Well, we have an award system that shows what minimum wages and conditions look like.
3: Social Services Minister Amanda Rishworth fronts the program. Also ahead, the exiled Crown Prince of Iran has been invited to Australia, but how much support does he really have here?
6: Our political leadership engaging with our community here should be consciously democratic.
3: You'll hear from a leader in the Iranian-Australian diaspora community. And over in the Middle East, Houthi rebels boost their military campaign against Saudi Arabia.
7: They're a close ally of Iran, and I think they see an opportunity to put the kind of pressure that the Iranians have on the Strait of Hormuz on the opposite side of the Arabian Peninsula.
3: From the Radio National Breakfast team, this is The Breakfast Wrap. This morning on Breakfast, the show was full of reactions to the government's newly unveiled policy around migration. So yesterday, Home Affairs Minister Tony Burke announced that there would be new restrictions on student and backpacker visas while increasing efforts to remove people who remain in Australia after their visas expire.
8: Everything I've announced means this. If you want to come on a temporary basis to Australia, apply for a temporary visa. If you want to come to Australia permanently, apply for a permanent visa. And if you no longer have a valid visa, you should leave Australia.
3: Well, this is all aimed at reducing net overseas migration to 240,000 this financial year and 225,000 by 2028. And that's down from just under 300,000 where it's sitting at now. But opposition leader Angus Taylor has criticised those numbers.
9: We know that right now, given the housing supply we are getting, the number needs to be capped at around 170,000. Well, they're well above that. We know we're over 290,000 right now. It's way beyond what we can cope with.
3: Opposition leader Angus Taylor. Well, Amanda Rishworth, Minister for Employment and Workplace Relations, joined Breakfast, and she had a few things to say about the opposition's criticism.
4: Well, let's be really clear. Angus Taylor has not even said what he's going to do or how he's going to do it. So this criticism really is from Angus Taylor is more about politics than it is about policy. Of course, our changes are about sustainable migration, but of course we're also building houses. But we need, you know, in many instances, to ensure that we have the skills to build those houses. And that's part of what the minister has done, is in refocusing the priority areas in those skills that we actually need.
5: Do you expect that restrictions on backpackers will lead to higher wages for Australian workers?
4: Look, I don't expect that to be the outcome.
5: Have you modelled that?
4: I'm not really able to comment on this, but what we do want
5: to
4: see...
5: Has the government modelled that implication?
4: Well, we have an award system that shows what minimum wages and conditions look like. We have a strong safety net in this country. I expect that, and I hope that we don't have agricultural farmers underpaying workers below that safety net.
5: Talking about the opposite, that would mean increased costs for farmers if they have to up their wages because they can't find workers.
4: Well, if there is a minimum safety net in this country, I would say a couple of things when it comes to finding workers to work in the agricultural sector. There are still, under our scheme, backpackers able to come. The changes, particularly in the second and the third year, are looking at a ballot system. And when it comes to the third year in particular, what we're saying is the third year backpackers must work in regional Australia. I'd also point to the PALM program. We have what is

0: called the Pacific Labour Mobility Program.
1: Just to go back, have you modelled on what effect it will have on wages for jobs that were previously undertaken by backpackers?
0: Well, we always want to see decent wages for workers, but there is a safety net in this country, and if the suggestion is suggesting somehow that backpackers are getting paid under that safety net, then I would find that unacceptable.
1: But if workers, if farmers and primary producers can't find workers, they need to increase wages beyond the safety net. Is that a good thing?
0: Well, we always want to see people getting paid decent amounts. That's why we have a strong safety net in the award system. But when it comes to worker shortages, what I'm saying about the PALM scheme is that to some extent is underutilised. And I'd encourage farmers that may be looking at how they fill their workforce shortages to look at the PALM scheme, because the workers coming from the Pacific provide a huge resource, are very hard and dedicated workers. That currently is being underutilised, and I would encourage people, and particularly those farmers, to explore that program to support them in their labour shortages.
1: More broadly, what modelling has been done on the impact of these changes on the economy and wages?
0: In terms of what the impact on wages, what this is about is getting the right skills in this country.
1: But to go back to the question, has all this been modelled?
0: I think what we're talking about is two separate issues. Firstly, looking at getting the right skill mix in this country means that we are a more productive country. So when the minister is able to put priority onto our healthcare workers, onto our construction workers, into agricultural workers, which he's been able to do, it ensures that we have the right mix
1: of workers. That's the intention, but has modelling been done on what effect these regulations will have on the economy and wages?
0: I'll leave that as a matter to Minister Burke. But let's be really clear. This is about skill shortages. This is about productivity. And when we have more productivity, workers' wages can go up. So, quite frankly, this getting the right skills mix is really important for our country. This is what it's designed to do, as well as ensuring that there is compliance and integrity in the system.
1: So just to clarify, as the Employment Minister, you're not sure whether modelling has been done on these changes for wages?
0: Well, I'm not really sure what the question. We have a strong safety net in this country. So if we're suggesting that migrant workers get underpaid, well, I completely say that's unacceptable.
1: It's just a simple question about whether modelling has been done, so we know the implications of what might happen. As the Employment Minister, have you seen that?
0: Well, quite frankly, what is important here is getting the right skills mix. We need economic growth in this country. We need productivity. We need to be training our own people to make sure that we actually have the skills we need, training our young people, which we're investing in, as well as ensuring we have the right mix to add to our economic growth.
2: Amanda Rishworth, Minister for Employment and Workplace Relations. And there are certainly a few things to unpack from that interview, particularly about the impact this policy will have on backpackers. So business and economics correspondent Carrington Clark broke down what the government is actually trying to say.
3: I think it was a striking interview, and I think the criticism of One Nation's policy is that they haven't done proper economic modelling of what the impact would be to have negative net migration over the coming years. You would have thought that the Minister for Employment and Workplace Relations would have a ready answer to what are these changes that were put out there yesterday by the Minister of Immigration going to mean to the Australian economy and particularly to wages. Now, the criticism from parts of the business community has already been, particularly when it comes to capping backpacker numbers, trying to bring down the number of people here in Australia on a working holiday visa, is that it's going to hurt people like farmers or people who rely on employing these backpackers for their businesses. Now, all other things being equal, if there is lower supply of labour into a particular labour market, then that would mean that wages go up. That's how it's supposed to work, that wages are the intersection of supply and demand. And so if what they're saying that they're going to do is to limit the supply, then that should mean higher wages, particularly in that sector. Now, Labor is supposed to be the party of the worker, so normally you would think they would be wanting to herald that potential impact, but obviously they are very reluctant to do that because they don't want business to be saying that this is going to force up wages, particularly in some of those sensitive industries like farming. The minister was also suggesting perhaps this would be offset by a bigger uptake in the PALM program, bringing Pacific Islanders in as effectively guest workers. Now, the problem with that is that what are you trying to achieve by these changes to the immigration system? Aren't you trying to bring down the number of people coming into the country if you think it's too high? And if that is just being offset by workers coming from the Pacific Islands, then surely that doesn't actually fix that problem if that's what they're trying to solve. And so I think Labor doesn't seem to have its messaging clear yet on exactly what problem they're trying to solve and what it is going to mean for the economy more broadly. And I think Labor seems to want to put a pin in this issue, kind of move on to other areas where perhaps they think that they are going to be more successful politically. But this debate is not going anywhere. And obviously recent polling shows that this is front of mind for many Australians.
2: Business and economics correspondent Carrington Clark bringing his insight to the government's new migration policy. And let's stick with this debate because David Shoebridge, Greens spokesperson for Home Affairs and Immigration, was next up behind the breakfast mic. And this was his response.
4: Well, we agree that the immigration system is in a mess under Labor, and it was in a mess under the Coalition. And we agree that the number of bridging visas, the more than 400,000 bridging visas in the system, needs to be radically reduced. And what we disagree with is this package that has come from Labor. One of the key issues we have with what was announced yesterday was Labor said they wanted to look back to before 2015 and, you know, they wanted to lean into the sort of Tony Abbott era. And the lesson they took from before 2015 is to build more detention centres, to contract with a US multinational prison operator that is actually the corporation of choice for Donald Trump for his ICE detention centres, and to expand the number of private prisons here and put people in those private prisons. Now, that is not how you deal with overstayers, because the evidence from before 2015 says that there's a far more effective way of reducing overstayers, and it's not putting people in prison. They're with their kids and their family. It's actually sending caseworkers in, finding out what the barriers are to removal, helping them with their financial concerns. If they need to get on another visa, put them on another visa. But if they need to be assisted to get back to the country they came from, do that. Do you know what that program, it had a compliance rate of 93%. And there's more than 400,000 people on bridging visas. Now, overwhelmingly, they're not people hopping from degree to degree into universities. They are people waiting for their partner visa to be determined by this government, waiting for their skilled visa to be determined by this government. The delay when Labor came in to getting your partner visa determined was 19 months, already unacceptable. It's now more than 40 months and it's going to increase as a result of this. I'm sure there is a minority of people taking advantage of those delays, but overwhelmingly it's not people taking advantage of delays. It's people just wanting to be able to come to Australia to live with the person they've fallen in love with. It's a business waiting for the skilled visa determination to be undertaken. And if you want to have people respect the decisions, then make them quickly, make them fairly, and resource that system. But instead of accepting any of the blame themselves for this decades of underfunding, they say all the blame is on migrants. And that is such an unfair system. But of course, you know, you would say that if you're the Home Affairs Minister. You're not going to point out the problem lies at your feet.
2: David Shoebridge, Greens spokesperson for Home Affairs and Immigration. Well, let's turn to the Middle East, where Iran-backed Houthis have increased their attacks against Saudi Arabia this week, raising questions about how the United States will respond. The rebels seized a key port city and strategic islands in the Red Sea, threatening to further disrupt international shipping, which has obviously already been affected by the Middle East conflict. Well, Timothy Lenderking is a former US special envoy to Yemen. And when he joined Breakfast, he first explained why the Houthis have chosen now to boost their military campaign.
5: I think the Houthis see an opportunity here to project power. They see what the Iranians are doing in the Strait of Hormuz. This is a group that is closely backed and allied with Iran. Doesn't mean they do everything the Iranians want them to do, but they're a close ally of Iran. And I think they see an opportunity to put the kind of pressure that the Iranians have on the Strait of Hormuz on the opposite side of the Arabian Peninsula, on the Bab el-Mandeb and the Red Sea. And what this does is essentially project power and increase their leverage

0: as a, you know, strong regional actor that can put consequences and curbs on global commerce.
1: What does this mean for the United States strategically right now?
0: Well, this is threatening to our interests. We have a commitment to the principle of free movement of goods, maritime security, and the Red Sea is, you know, represents on a good day about 70% of the global economy in terms of goods and trades and medicines, food that pass through northbound to the Suez Canal or southbound into the Gulf of Aden and ultimately the Indian Ocean. So this is a major waterway for the world economy. It's also, under current circumstances, becomes, alongside the Strait of Hormuz, a double choke point when it is menaced and threatened the way it is by the Houthis.
1: It's been confirmed that US officials met Houthi leaders in Oman last weekend. What do you make of those talks and the developments since then?
0: What I've seen about those talks is, which makes sense to me, is that the Houthis used that opportunity to impress upon the United States that we're not picking a fight with you. We don't want you to enter this conflict. We are maintaining the ceasefire that we established with the United States last year to end Operation Rough Rider. I wasn't in the room, and I don't know the specifics of that conversation, but I can imagine that the Houthis would put something like that on the table. I personally think it's wise for the United States to talk to the Houthis. They are, a major actor in this drama, and I think direct contact with them under these particular circumstances in a limited way is warranted.
1: The meeting led to the US deciding not to intervene to help Saudi Arabia drive back a Houthi advance inside Yemen. Was that ever an option in your view?
0: I could imagine that the conversation between Saudi Arabia and the US is ongoing about what Saudi Arabia needs to protect its own borders and the vital waterways, which I think Saudi Arabia has a commitment to, and also in line with upholding the status of the legitimate government of Yemen, which is opposed to the Houthis. So I think this is an ongoing conversation that the two countries are having. And I wouldn't view such a phone call, one particular phone call, as determinative to any particular outcome.
2: That's Timothy Lenderking, a former U.S. Special Envoy to Yemen. Now, as you heard in the program yesterday, the coalition has invited the son of Iran's former Shah, Reza Pahlavi, to visit Australia. The exiled former crown prince had a virtual meeting yesterday with 10 coalition members, including opposition leader Angus Taylor and Shadow Minister for Foreign Affairs Ted O'Brien. Now, minutes after that meeting, Reza Pahlavi told Radio National Breakfast that he hopes to hold a transitional role should the regime in Iran fall.
3: Having forced to live in exile doesn't mean that I was disconnected from my fellow compatriots. My entire life has been to be concerned and fight for the liberty of my compatriots. My track record in 46 years and counting has brought me to a point that when I called for action inside Iran, millions of people came on the streets chanting my name.
2: So would the exiled Crown Prince have the support of Australia's Iranian community? Well, Kambiz Razmara, the vice president of the group known as the Australian-Iranian Society of Victoria, gave this response.
4: Can I say at the outset that Australian-Iranian Society of Victoria is an apolitical and a-religious organisation focused on promoting human rights in Iran and within the diaspora. So in that context, our role is not to endorse or oppose any individual faction or a model of government. Our role is to support freedom of expression, political participation, and the rule of law. So my comments are framed in that context. Obviously, Mr. Pahlavi represents a cohort within Iran and within the Australian-Iranian community here, and we are very grateful to Mr. O'Brien and Mr. Taylor for giving voice to that cohort and to Mr. Pahlavi's plot and the Iranian community's desire for freedom and self-determination. However, that engagement should not necessarily be treated as equivalent to

0: our community's self-expression. In that context, we need to, I think, see extension of that engagement.
1: Reza Pahlavi has accepted an invitation from the coalition to visit Australia. We don't know exactly when that may be. How do you think a visit like that would be received by members of the Iranian-Australian community?
0: Sadly, 42 years of oppression has caused deep division and political diversity. And within both Iran and within the diaspora. So clearly that division is certainly a deep-rooted exercise, and I think it's going to have its challenges. We have significant social cohesion issues within our community. At the same time, again and again, I think it's important to give voice to people in Iran. And to give voice to people who advocate for freedom of speech, for self-determination. So it remains to be seen. I think we should really expect our political leadership here to manage these engagements in such a way to promote that democratic exchange. Once that happens, I think people will be able to actually engage much better with political discourse. At the moment, that doesn't seem to be appearing. Like, there's no consultation, broad consultation within the community that we can consciously see beyond political leadership meeting with prominent political leaders. If that happens, then I think we can then promote social cohesion. At this point in time, that isn't really that apparent.
1: Just finally, what are family members, friends, colleagues in Iran telling members of the diaspora here in Australia about what the situation is like inside Iran right now?
0: Again, you know, we're dealing with oppression. We're dealing with a much more significant crackdown as a result of the war. And so inflation is rife. People are struggling economically, politically. So unfortunately, people's struggle within Iran continue, and it is it's not a good picture. One of the key things here is understanding of that struggle and being able to talk about it so people globally have a much better understanding of what's happening in Iran and why the diaspora are so consciously wanting to see a change in Iran. And so that promotion is very, very critical. So any engagement that provides context for people in Iran to have a voice is essential to bringing about change in Iran.
2: That's Cambiz Rasmara, the vice president of the group known as the Australian-Iranian Society of Victoria. And that's all for today's edition of The Breakfast Wrap. All interviews were done by Sally Sara and produced by the Radio National Breakfast team. Today's edition of The Breakfast Wrap was produced by Joe Sullivan. I'm Brooke Young, signing off after a week in the podcast chair. And Breakfast will be back on Monday morning, bringing you all the latest from Australia and around the world.
3: For decades, Alan Jones was one of Australia's most powerful voices, a broadcaster who could make or break a career and command an audience of millions. Now, he's finding an audience in a very different place, a courtroom. 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So, what happened? What does the evidence say? And what will the judge believe? To find out, search the Case Law podcast on ABC Listen or wherever you get your podcasts.
4: We're heading to the news on ABC Radio National. After that, a Big Ideas special with David Spears presenting a national forum on migration, which puts Australia's debate right in the spotlight as politicians, policy experts, community voices, business leaders examine the economic and social questions surrounding the country's intake. Migration, as you know, now dominates politics here as it does in Europe and the United States. This discussion tackles the really hard questions. Why is net overseas migration so hard to reduce? Which visa categories are on the chopping block? And what do migrants really contribute and cost in housing infrastructure and the economy? A really good conversation ahead of us, a full hour of it. But now it's news time, 12 o'clock.

0: ABC News with Matt Eaton. Good afternoon. The Reserve Bank Governor says higher sustained oil prices are driving global inflation more than the RBA anticipated. Here's business reporter Adelaide Miller.
1: While interest rate hikes started before the conflict in the Middle East, RBA Governor Michelle Bullock says higher oil prices have been a major contributor to inflationary pressures. Speaking before a parliamentary committee in Canberra this morning, she admits the RBA expected higher oil prices to be short-lived. Interest rates around the world are rising, with the US Fed increasing rates this week and local markets predicting another hike for Australia later this month. The RBA governor doesn't think inflation will return to its mid-range until late 2027.
0: The federal government is yet to make an official comment on suggestions that Australia could follow Canada and become a European Union associate member. More from Sam Wilkinson.
2: European Commission President Ursula von der Leyen raised the prospect of Canada becoming its first associate member earlier this week. Now European Parliament President Roberta Metsola has told Euronews that other countries could follow a similar path.
3: We've already seen it, both in terms of legislation that we pass, where we see partners from across the world, Australia, New Zealand being some examples of saying, look, we want to deepen our relationship.
2: The ABC has contacted the Australian Department of Foreign Affairs and Trade for comment, while the spokesperson for New Zealand Foreign Minister Winston Peters says there have been no discussions with the EU on the matter.
0: A Senate committee says a defence report into a fatal army helicopter crash in North Queensland needs to be reviewed in light of allegations of a conflict of interest. Four servicemen were killed when an MRH-90 Taipan crashed into the ocean off the Whitsundays in July 2023. A Senate committee this year heard evidence from retired test pilot Major Ian Wilson, who questioned the reliability of an expert relied upon in the Defence Flight Safety Bureau report. The same expert had previously downgraded the risks of a controversial piece of technology that Major Wilson believes caused the crash. Investigators went on to determine that technology was unlikely to have influenced the tragedy. Oscar-winning Israeli filmmakers who documented mass civilian killings in Gaza are facing a backlash inside Israel. Middle East correspondent Caitlin Kelly reports.
4: Prime Minister Benjamin Netanyahu has called for the citizenship of two Israeli filmmakers to be revoked. Yuval Abraham and Rachel Saw's documentary Naza includes testimonies from 24 Israeli soldiers and intelligence personnel who describe systematic killings of civilians in Gaza using AI-powered systems. Israeli officials have called it an attack against Israel. The fierce backlash, including protests outside the directors' families' homes, is in sharp opposition to the international reaction. The film won the special jury prize at Venice International Film Festival after a 25-minute standing ovation. Caitlin Kelly, ABC News, Jerusalem.
0: Rockhampton is welcoming the International Olympic Committee's official endorsement of rowing and canoe sprints on the Fitzroy River for the 2032 Brisbane Olympics. The green light finally came yesterday following months of speculation and media scrutiny. Rockhampton Rowing Club President Sarah Black says discussions will now take place on what the flat water course will look like and whether it would mean the creation of permanent infrastructure.
5: The planning will now work through the Games Independent Infrastructure Authority, and they'll engage with local stakeholders and work through the planning and work through it with council and the state government. So that's all work that will still happen. What would be beneficial longer term for the community, or what might be more of a temporary option?
0: In the NRL, Cronulla Sharks coach Craig Fitzgibbon says he learned plenty from Roosters coach Trent Robinson, but denies he's a clone of his former boss. Fitzgibbon spent a decade under Robinson at the Roosters and will lead the Sharks against the Tricolours in tomorrow night's preliminary final. The Cronulla coach says he's developed his own style.
6: I was never silly enough to imitate or clone. You've got to be authentic in our jobs and, sort of different there, but obviously with a whole heap of respect for his, he's got a wonderful record as a coach, so I learned plenty from him.
0: Queensland's weather: showers today and tomorrow in eastern districts north of Townsville and in the western Gulf Country, mostly sunny elsewhere. Hot and sunny tomorrow in the southeast. Brisbane's temperature range 13 to 31. The Gold Coast 12 to 28. The Sunshine Coast 11 to 28.

0: It's staying sunny on Sunday. 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
2: Australia is a proud multicultural nation. Immigration is central to our story and our identity. But right now, the future of migration is very much up for debate. It's an issue that affects everyone from inner city renters to rural farmers. Everyone has an opinion, but does anyone have the answers? Welcome to Big Ideas. I'm Claire Nichols. And if there ever was a political Gordian knot, it is how to reform our current migration system. There seems to be agreement across the political spectrum that something needs to change, but exactly what and how remains to be seen. Earlier this week, the ABC held its second national forum, bringing together Australians from all walks of life to discuss some possible ways forward. It was held on the same day that One Nation released its plans to cut migration by 766,000 in 3 years. This laid the groundwork for a pretty hot political debate, but the discussion started with a panel of experts. Abu Rizvi, former Deputy Secretary of the Department of Immigration, John Anderson, former Deputy Prime Minister, author and journalist George Megalogenis, and lawyer and human rights activist Nia Dole Nguyen. And it was moderated by the ABC's own David Spears. Here he is now.
3: Well, let me start with you with a basic but important question. What should be the purpose of our migration system?
4: Immigration affects every aspect of society. It affects every aspect of the economy. It can be well managed, and if it's well managed, it delivers very substantial economic and social benefits. Badly managed, it creates problems. And to be frank with you, from about 2015 onwards, and I monitor this data pretty closely, from about 2015 onwards, the red flags about the immigration system started to go up. Immediately after COVID, the coalition government stomped on the immigration accelerator, and the Labor Party was far too slow to bring it back under control. That has given us the mess that we are in now.
3: All right, we're going to get to how to fix that. John Anderson, post-politics, you've taken a pretty active interest in this issue. What concerns you about the migration system right now?
5: It's part of the story of a country that is increasingly fractured, that is losing confidence in its leadership, that feels the social compact has been broken. What's the social compact? Our forebears gave us a wonderful society, freedom, prosperity, opportunity, chance to have a say, based around the idea that its first responsibility was to keep us safe. The two essential keys then to being safe are to ensure that you have a cohesive society, and that's what really worries me now. We're not cohesive anymore. And a society which is well enough managed to be able to ensure there's opportunity for everyone. And one of the great problems we have now is that poor economic management means that the only reason our GDP looks like it's growing is, in fact, high levels, people think, believe, too high. In reality, per capita, our living standards are slipping, and they are slipping considerably faster than the OECD average.
3: And I want to come back to that point you raise around cohesion during the program as well. George, you've written more than most about the story of migration in Australia over many years. Just give us some context here. How has migration shaped our country?
6: Australia is an immigrant nation. And in fact, the quote that I often refer to is one from Robert Menzies, 98% when he first made this statement in the 1950s, 98% of Australians have come originally from somewhere else. Now, that figure is now 96% because the first Australian population is around 4%, about 1 million people identify as Aboriginal and Torres Strait Islander. So we are fundamentally a migrant nation. And the long sweep of our history, there's basically three cycles. And this is the way that you would frame our story. There's a sort of that convict bit that doesn't really matter in a sense, because it was a very, very

0: tiny open-air prison. But from the 1830s through to the 1880s, we ran quite an interesting experiment with open doors. There certainly wasn't any plan in and around the migration, but a lot of people were paid to come here. And Australia's per capita income through that, through the pastoral boom, the gold rush, and then the marvellous Melbourne 1880s, through that period, Australia is on most measures, the richest nation on earth in terms of per capita income. Then what do? We get a bit antsy in and around the depression of the 1890s. We're about to federate, and we decide to switch to this thing called White Australia. And the White Australia policy, which is the Immigration Restriction Act, which has a number of things attached to it, coincides with and then becomes a factor in a much slower, a much more fractured... People think that White Australia is cohesive. Actually, the sectarian issue in Australia between Protestant and Catholic lights up when the doors are closed.
1: And do you feel like that's kind of where we're heading now?
0: I'm not sure that we're there now. Because at the moment we've had the door open pretty much since the end of the Second World War, which is an even longer growth run than the 19th century. But bear in mind, the 19th century is where we formed our identity. We formed our identity as a migrant nation. But we had about 40 years where we decided to try something else, and it did not work, which is why we reopened the doors after the Second World War. The big change in the 21st century is that we've moved into a sort of overtime in terms of our economic growth. It's been 35 years since the recession we had to have in the early 1990s. And at the turn of the 21st century, we're switching to, beginning with the Howard government, and there was sort of a bit of a signal from the Keating government, certainly beginning with the Howard government, to a skilled program. Mm. And at that point, you're almost designing your program for the best of the best. And the way the program has been functioning certainly the last 15 or 20 years, we are not getting the best of the best, and those who are getting with skills are underemployed.
1: We're going to get to plenty of that. Niata, let me bring you in here, because we've heard a little bit there about how the numbers have changed in this migrant country that we've been over many years. Are we a successful multicultural country in your view?
2: I think predominantly yes. But I want to step back about how the framing of immigration in Australia tends to be portrayed. And I think immigration has become more a placeholder for, I'll say it politely, the difficult conversations around race and belonging and cohesion. And so even though migration is one of the most highly regulated sectors in this country, a lot of the conversations that tend to occur, it's about who should be here. Those of us who are in communities who are people of color or non-white, we know how that discussion tends to progress. It says that people who look like me or who are not white cannot stay in Australia unless they assimilate into the Australian culture, which presumes that people come here and want to practice whatever tradition they wanna have. That's not true. Australia is a multicultural society, but it is a monolegal society, right? Multicultural, monolegal. You can have different cultural identities in Australia, provided that you are able to follow the law that the countries provide. Mm. I think most migrants do that. My problem, my biggest concern, is that the way this conversation tends to be conducted and who drive these conversations, parties like One Nation have a very particular idea of what they mean by social cohesion and migration. And that tends to be, let's not bring people from certain background into this country. Rarely often do I hear the discussion being that we don't want more people from the UK. It is always, we don't want more people from those, as Trump called them, respectfully, shitholes countries. So I think it's really, really important that we realize when migration is a useful policy issue that we can debate on, and when it is actually divisive. And it's not divisive because of the migrant, it's divisive because politicians use it as a placeholder to refer to certain group of people as not capable of belonging in Australia.
1: Well, let's get to those politicians. Because any change to our migration system can only happen via our politicians. So let's meet our decision makers tonight. Anne Ali is the Minister for Multicultural Affairs. Andrew Hastie is the Shadow Industry Minister. Barnaby Joyce is One Nation's Treasury Spokesman. Welcome to you all. Anne Ali, let me start with you. Why has it been so difficult for the government to work out what to do on migration?
3: I don't think it's difficult to work out what to do. I think everybody is in agreement that the numbers have been high, particularly post-COVID, and certainly the experts on your panel mentioned that. I think whichever way you look at it, we're all committed to bringing those numbers down in a manageable way and ensuring that our migration system meets the needs of Australia, but also that it's fair for those who come here. I mean, you talk about the story of migrants. My family came to Australia 57 years ago, and George, you mentioned migrant skills, for example. My father was an engineer who worked as a bus driver. So ensuring that the migrants that come here are able to utilise their skills, the vast majority we know want to contribute to Australia, want to make Australia home, want to add to nation building. So the difficulty is not what to do, we know what to do.
1: But do you? Let me jump in there, because 6 weeks ago, Tony Burke was meant to announce policies at the National Press Club. We're still waiting to see them. It is proving difficult for the government to work out what to do.
3: No, I don't think we would make any excuses for the fact that we approach this in a measured way, in a way in which is given thought. This is an important issue. It's an issue that impacts on every, touches on every other issue in Australia. It's important for Australians. And I think we need to get this right. And to be able to do that, you do have to give thought. You do have to give consideration.
1: Because it's difficult.
3: It is a difficult issue, but your question was, is it difficult to know what we do? No, I think we know that we need to bring the numbers down.
1: Sure, I'm saying it's difficult to work out how to do that.
3: And we have, on NOM, we've brought that down by 45%. The difficulty is, I think, around doing it in a way that preserves the integrity of the migration system, but that creates a system that is fair for everybody and one that responds to the needs of Australia and in the national interests of Australia.
1: Andrew Hastie, what do you think net overseas migration should be?
4: Well, the Coalition has said that we will peg net overseas migration to the amount of homes that we build every year. Last year, we built 170,000 homes. And the net overseas migration figures for the last 4 years have been well above that. And we're now seeing the consequences of that with Australians not being able to find homes. I've seen people waking up in their cars down on the beach in Western Australia. I know of children who are living in tents and caravans because our housing stock has not kept pace with the growth of immigration. And so people are losing confidence in the government. And I think rightly so, because I think the Albanese government has lost control of the immigration system. It has to work for the Australian people. It has to work in their interests. This is a home for millions of Australians. It's not a hotel. And I think, as we saw at the start of the program, the temporary visas here, they're much too high.
1: Okay, so if 170,000 or thereabouts is your target number, same question, how on earth do you get there?
4: Well, as the introduction made very clear, immigration is a very complicated public policy portfolio. And we are spending hours working through the best way to bring down the net overseas migration figure, make all the necessary trade-offs, and really model the budgetary, the economic and the human impact so that we get the best possible policy outcome for the Australian people.
1: All right, Barnaby Joyce, One yes. Nation did have a big policy announcement today on getting that number down.
5: Thank you, David.
1: You want to get the number down to net negative
5: yep.
1: migration for the first few years. Yep. What we didn't hear today, though, was what that's going to cost us in jobs and incomes, cost to the budget. Can you tell us tonight?
5: Well, of course, you know, we're taking it back down to a 2017 level, and I don't think we're in a crisis in 2017 and for students back to 2015. We've said quite clearly that you can't have 3 million temporary visa holders walking around Australia. That means it's going from a country to a caravan park. And we have to make sure that we recognise not the sort of the metaphysical aspects which we might be talking about tonight, but the desire of people on the ground to say this immigration level is not working for me, it's not working for my capacity to be in a house that's affordable, to get into a hospital on time, to be in a to be on a road that actually is going somewhere. And what we're seeing in Australia is about 86% of people who come into Australia are going to the capital cities, and 55% of them are going to Sydney and Melbourne. And it's really in Sydney and Melbourne where you're getting the greatest concern about that. How are we going to get to that number? Attrition is mainly the thing. We're not going to run around. As people's visas complete, they will go, and we will not be replacing them with other people.
1: But again, back to the question.
5: And how much will it cost? Yeah. With the issue of what it's going to cost, I think, is contentious, but I have no concern about following the will of the Australian people to reduce immigration.
1: Because if we have to say
5: to treasurers, well, you will determine what our migration level will be, I think people will get pretty annoyed with us, and you won't be in politics for very long.
1: The Parliamentary Budget Office is there for running the ruler over policy ideas from parties like yours. Why didn't you go to them to help us all better understand what
5: it would cost? I think the Australian people are sort of tired of the fact that you have to go to an economist.
1: You don't have to go to anyone, but this is about helping us all better understand the cost to us.
5: And to be quite frank, I've been around this game for a while, and I've never seen forward estimates in any budgetary paper being even close to the mark of what it's supposed to do. And so the will of the Australian people is so pronounced. This has to be dealt with.
1: We will deal with it,
5: and it is our policy, and we go forward with it.
1: Are you worried about what the Parliamentary Budget Office
5: might produce? Not really, because they're not elected. I am.
1: Right. Andrew Hastie, what do you make of that policy idea today?
4: Well, this is a big announcement from One Nation, and it was put out on Facebook this morning, and Pauline Hanson launched a pre-recorded video of herself, but we haven't seen her at all today. And this is someone who wants to be the Prime Minister of Australia, and she hasn't had the courage to front the media today and explain the budgetary, the economic and the human impact of these policy changes that she's suggesting. So I think it's absolutely correct that the Parliament is sovereign over these issues, but they expect us in the Parliament to do the hard work. They expect us to do the hard work, and that is what the coalition under Angus Taylor is doing.
1: Okay, but beyond your criticism of Pauline Hanson not fronting up,
4: well, I think it's a pretty important one.
1: Okay, fine. But are there any specific ideas?
5: I mean, yeah, that's why I do the announcement.
1: Might be joining here. Sure. Are there any specific ideas they've put forward that you think are bad?
4: I think
5: not many.
4: No. I think reducing the amount of temporary graduate visas is really important.
1: You think it's a good idea?
4: Yes. I think it's a good idea, absolutely.
1: Any bad ideas?
4: I think stopping the visa hopping is a very good idea.
5: What are our bad ideas?
4: Well, the bad idea is that you haven't really explained how you're going to do it. We don't know the full extent of the policy.
1: It's more about the explanation. And Ali, do you have any problem with One Nation's ideas today?
3: Of course I do.
1: What are they?
3: Well, I think the temporary workers visa is going to ruin the regions. And I'm really surprised that Barnaby, you back something like that.
5: Really? I can go through it if you like.
3: I'll tell you why. Because I've been to places like Broome, places in Albany, where there are people on temporary working visas, where small businesses have sponsored them in. They keep those businesses, their doors open, they keep those livelihoods within those communities. And without access to temporary working visas, those communities would be in ruin.
5: Okay.
3: And Barnaby, if you think that back this idea, come to WA. There's an engineering firm just outside my electorate that hires people through the temporary working visa.
5: And
3: go to them, look them in the eye and say, because of what we want to do, you will have to close your doors after 15 years.
5: Okay, and which camera do I look down? This one? I have to say to Anne that all her dreams have come true, because this is demand-driven, and we are not changing the PALM scheme or any demand-driven process.
3: What we're doing is stopping
5: those temporary visas bringing all their families with them. All those people in Broome, you can go back and say, I fixed it, I talked to Barney, it's all right.
6: On ABC Radio National's live events show, Big Ideas, this is Claire Nichols bringing you the ABC's National Forum on Migration. And central to any debate on this topic is the issue of international students. So why don't we hear from one of them now?
1: I want to bring in Biplavi now, who is a foreign student. Thank you for joining us tonight. So just firstly, tell us, why did you choose to come to Australia to study?
2: Because it was a melting pot of multicultural place. So, I wanted to experience different cultures and, see with my own eyes, how much can I contribute to multicultural.
1: Well, is it what you expected? Is it what you were
0: sold?
2: Yeah, it is what I was sold. I was never sold the racism that I face on a daily basis.
1: You were never sold the racism you face here in Australia?
2: Yeah.
1: Right. So you face that daily?
2: Yeah, I can, whatever she said, like, that backs up. Yeah,

0: because like whenever we talk about the migrants or like immigrations, it's never about the white migrants, like people coming from Europe. Like we have to like literally give seven generations of like documents, like why we are like so much worthy to be in this ground, like when it's the Asian students, but like it's not the same with the European students, is it? Because like people from Brazil, Portugal, like I'm not saying they are bad or anything, but like they come over here just by paying the visa fee in itself. But like we have to prove our worth in every other step in the way.
1: Let me ask you a couple of more questions. Do you plan to stay beyond your current student visa in Australia? Is that what you're planning at all?
0: I'm not planning actively because like with the political situation, would I really want to be part of this?
1: That's turning you off.
0: Yeah, definitely it is.
1: And so what do you think, from your perspective, international students like you bring to Australia, give to Australia?
0: The fees that we pay in the 100% rate, that's what is accommodating the domestic students' like fee. We are paying like 100% fee, they are paying 25% of the fees, isn't it? That's the like business policy of the government in itself, and everyone knows that, like we just don't say it out loud. That's the truth in itself. And then another thing is like the temporary work visa, as you said, like the retail, like when I was in COVID over here, like I did the retail work, that was essential work. I was out in the front like every day. Makes sense. And like everybody were like doing the pandemic like thing where they were like isolated, we were there, the nurses, like the essential workers from the aged care to like disability or the child care or like nurses, like half. Yep, most of them are Nepalese or Filipinos, some kind of Asian migrants. Like you want the jobs, take it, like study the job, do it. There is a like very, very real like path for that career. Do okay. It.
1: Biplavi, thank you very much for that contribution. Thank you. Barnaby Joyce, let me get a quick reaction from you. Biplavi, sure. Hard-working student, studying hard, contributing in Australia. Why do you want fewer Biplavis coming to Australia?
2: Well, the where we brought up there, Harvey brought up nurses, there was 1.29% of the temporary visas that came into Australia were nurses, 1.29%. She also mentioned aged care providers. That's 0.41%. So when we come up with these ideas that, oh, well, we'll have no nurses, we'll have no aged care workers, well, they actually will work if there is within the demand-driven scheme
1: students,
2: of one nation.
1: Why do you want fewer international students like that?
2: Because we have to actually, what we are seeing is a multiplicity of people coming here on student visas, and then we have sort of marching on to other type of visas into a form of visa hopping, and we have to make the hard decisions, which One Nation are prepared to do, to bring the numbers down. We really just don't have the conviction to come out and tell you what they want.
1: Well, let me bring you in here. Have the number of international students become a problem?
3: Yes, they have at a level, they are at a level in terms of how many students then go on to become temporary graduates, etc. They are at a level that is putting pressure on the permanent migration program that is unsustainable unless the program is increased. So the level of temporary entrance undoubtedly has to be reduced. The question is how you do it and to what level you do it and to the degree to which you go into this huge wild fluctuations in NOM as opposed to getting down to a sensible long-term level.
1: And so do you think what Barnaby Joyce and One Nation are talking about is too much of a fluctuation?
3: Yes. So, as I understand it, and I tried to do the numbers on their press release, and I couldn't because they didn't say what their permanent program was. So I couldn't really work out whether the numbers added up or not.
1: Well, Barnaby Joyce, do you have a permanent migration change at all, or just permanent migration?
2: Permanent migration will work within our NOM. Now we've said that's going to be negative at the start, but we're removing so many people who are basically associated with people coming in on temporary visas or in students. What they call, you've got the primary and then you've got secondary people who are part of that. We're making sure that the people who are the primary reason, we're managing that, but we're saying people on secondary that are associated with that.
1: Sorry, and within how many permanent migrants would there be?
2: That works within the NOM, which the ceiling will be 130,000, but we acknowledge because we're going to be making by attrition so many of these positions not, basically not be renewed, that that will go into a negative norm for 3 years, okay. And then we'll go back to 130,000.
1: Does that make
2: but
1: sense
2: the permanent,
1: to you,
2: the permanent will work within
3: none
2: that.
3: Whatsoever.
2: No. I'm happy to sit down and have a cup of tea with him later on.
1: OK, we can but work I'm not sure, if, just for everybody watching, whether we've got a clear answer on, will permanent migration be cut?
2: The permanent migration will work within the NOM, which is
1: will
2: the net
1: cut?
2: Overseas migration. If it is required to be cut, it will be, but it's not part of the process. Remember,
1: so it's
2: we
1: not
2: have
1: part of the plan.
2: We
1: at
2: have
1: the moment,
2: 3 million,
1: migration.
2: 3 million. That's more than half the population of Sydney in temporary visas in Australia at the moment. So we have room to move on this issue.
1: OK, I want to bring in Conrad. You live in Sydney and you do support a pretty significant cut in migration numbers. Why?
4: Absolutely. So the median house price in Sydney is $1.73 million. It just makes it impossible for people like myself to buy a house and have a family. So for that reason, and also due to record homelessness levels, I believe we need to cut immigration as much as possible, and I have made a petition calling for zero immigration until housing is affordable, with exemptions only for healthcare workers, skilled construction workers, and truly exceptional circumstances, like someone's fiancé.
1: So you'd be pretty happy with the One Nation policy today, then, by the sounds of it?
4: Yeah, I was very pleasantly pleased to see that. I hope it could go a little bit further, but apart from that, yeah.
1: You wanted to go further, then?
4: Yes, very much so.
1: The net negative migration.
2: It's tough for us. Well, we have to balance these things up.
4: Well, I appreciate you doing your best, but hopefully we can...
1: But Conrad, in your life, just give us a sense of... You believe migration has stopped you being able to get into the housing market, is that right?
4: Yes, I believe so, due to the fact that the housing shortage has been estimated by Dr. Shane Oliver from AMP as over 300,000 houses in Australia. So even if every Airbnb and land banked house and everything everyone likes to bring up was perfectly utilised, there would still be 300,000 shortage, which just makes it physically impossible.
1: Conrad, thank you very much for joining us tonight. George, let me just ask you about this. Has migration contributed to the housing problem in Australia?
5: Housing's a supply issue, but the next house that may not get built if you cut your immigration program won't get built. No, sorry, he's given you the scoop. He wants to cut over 3 years in net terms. Forget the permanent number. The net overseas migration number is going to come down by 750,000 over 3 years.
2: 766.
5: Sorry, I was rounding down just to give you the benefit of the doubt. Do you know how many times it's happened in our history that we've gone to net... a net outflow of people.
1: More if
5: people
1: anyone live. Knows, George, it's going
5: to
1: be you.
5: No, but you need to know this, right?
1: Tell me.
5: It's never actually happened before as an act of public policy. So we've never gone 3 years in a row before.
1: Was it World War One? Did it...
5: Oh, no, hold up. Just, no, I need to slow you down. I really need to slow you down because you've missed the scoop.
1: OK.
5: He's proposing... Well, One Nation are proposing to do something that's only happened four times in our history, twice during the Depression of the 1890s and 1930s and twice during the deployment of troops for the First and Second World War. We've never had a period over the long run of our history where for 3 years in a row more people have left than have come the other way. And as an act of public policy, if you're going to take 750,000 people...
2: 766.
5: OK, sorry, again, 766,000 people out of the Australian economy and society for 3 years, you have tanked the Australian economy in a way that, you know, is on the scale of the Depression of the 1890s.
1: Just to get back to the point Conrad was raising, Abul and John, just very quickly... the impact on housing of migration and the argument that why don't we just bring more people to build houses and that's all we need. Is it that simple?
3: No. Imagine you're a home building company and you build homes based on what you think you can sell at a profit. If the government told you for the next 3 years migration will be negative, would you build more homes or less homes?
1: John?
6: Look, I think, with great perspective, I can go back to what I said earlier. We're in danger here of missing what's really happening in this country. And to go to Conrad's point, you cannot disaggregate very real levels of concern about immigration and does it or does it not affect things like housing supplies. Although I'd have to say, George, I mean, quite frankly, with the sort of numbers we're looking at, if that isn't increasing demand above our ability to increase supply, I don't know what is. But the broader issue is that Australians are feeling they're becoming poorer. They are becoming poorer. And so you come to housing, it's a minor part of it. That's your argument. I think we'd agree on that. The major problem we have here is that the country is becoming poorer. Per person, per individual, the slice of the cake is shrinking.
7: I wanted to say something really quickly. After you've heard this discussion, I completely think that we should take care of the people that are here. But just take a moment, all of you, and think about what has been blamed on migration. Housing, migration. Social cohesion, migration. You literally, almost everything that is negative, it's put on this migration debate. And I think that's what I mean when I say that what is happening is that immigration has just become a kind of a placeholder that anyone can then pick
1: up. Putting on migration.
7: What matters, though, what matters, though, is that we don't talk about, most of the time, the contribution, economic and otherwise, that migrants are able to provide.
1: Well, that's
7: and we
1: a perfect
7: also don't
1: segue.
7: Talk about fundamentally what the character of Australia is through immigration. Because we are entering a world in which Western countries are no longer the center of the world. We're seeing that across the board. So Australia is in the South Pacific area, and then our neighbors are people that are going to be watching very well how Australia treats migrants in this country. And that, I think, it's going to have real impact on safety, security, and the economic prosperity.
8: 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Now, a big issue when it comes to migration is this idea of family reunion, whether or not a temporary or permanent migrant worker is able to bring their family to Australia. In the audience was Yu Ting, an Australian citizen who was originally from China and wants to bring both her parents to Australia. Let's hear from Yu Ting now.
9: Yeah, I'm the single mom, and I have two boys, only 2 years old. And I'm running a small business for 12 years already. That means I can't just give up. All my workers rely on me for living. They have to stay in the company and support their family as well. So what I want to do is just bring my family here, just my parents. And also, you know, the sad thing is my two boys are overseas with them at the moment because of the visa issue.
1: Right. So how long have they been overseas, your two little two-year-olds?
9: I think for a long time, like more than 1 year already. Yeah.
1: That's got to be hard.
9: Yeah, that's very hard for me. And, you know, I pay tax and everything, and I want to bring my family here to take Australia as a home.
1: And how difficult has that been, trying to get the visas for your parents?
9: Yeah, I applied in 2021, and there's 5 years waiting time already.
1: 5 years?
9: Yeah, and based on the previous calculation, I need to wait for about 5 years.
1: Another 5 years?
9: Yeah, but they introduce a new ministerial direction called 117, which prioritize the onshore applicants. That means I don't know how long to wait, maybe another 10 years.
1: Gosh. Yu Ting, thank you very much. Anne Ali, a decade to wait to bring out parents. Can you understand Yu Ting's distress?
10: Absolutely, I can understand, and I understand that people do want to have the comfort of their family here when they have a newborn. They want their grandparents to see the newborn. I understand all of that. And the fact is we have a big backlog of visa applications, whether it's for family reunion as well as a number. That's why we've prioritised those who are already in Australia, the onshore visa applications. We have to get through them.
1: But in principle, do you think people who've come to Australia, taken citizenship, should be able to bring their parents or not?
10: Well, you're asking me about a principle.
1: Yes.
10: I think in principle, I don't think there is anybody here who would say that family should be separated for long periods of time. I think everybody in this room would understand the pain of being separated from close family members for a long time. If that's the principle that you're asking me about, as a mother, as a grandmother, yes, I'm a grandmother, as a daughter, I agree. Of course I would hate to be separated from family members for a very long period of time.
11: But I think if you come to Australia and you apply for a visa to work here or to study here, that's for you.
10: Yeah.
11: It doesn't mean bring your family. If you want to bring your family, you can go through a process. But if we just allow everyone to bring their families here, we'll have a very disorderly migration system. So there are standards, there are tough decisions to be made, and there are trade-offs here. So
2: that's one nation's policy.
11: I sympathise, but these are tough decisions.
1: But Anne Ali, yes, she's a citizen now, but are you saying that should mean you think of bring the parents out or not?
10: Well, I think she's applied to bring the parents out, and there is a family reunification scheme to bring the parents out. There is a huge backlog. There is a big demand on that scheme. And, you know, that's part of our migration system, and part of what we're trying to fix is to make it fairer.
11: And, David, if we got control of our migration system, if we made it work for the Australian people, if we cut numbers back, we could show a bit of grace to people with those sorts of issues around family reunion. But whilst the numbers are blowing out and we have temporary visas at 3 million, we just don't have any flexibility in the system to allow families to come across. So if we get the visa system working for the Australian people, we can show a bit of grace potentially.
2: Right. And what One Nation has done is actually had the conviction, even though people mightn't like it, to actually come forward with the policy of exactly how we're going to do that. And we accept that people may like us, may dislike us, but we at least we're honest with you, and One Nation is exactly what we're about to do. And what Andrew says is completely correct, and that's why it's One Nation's policy. Later on, you'll see it as a coalition policy.
1: Okay,
2: we'll just email it to them.
1: Look, another temporary visa that's come under fire is the working holiday maker visa, or backpackers, as we know them. Those numbers have also been surging in recent years. About 225,000 are in the country right now, many of them from the UK. On top of that, you've got roughly 30,000 workers from the Pacific Islands scheme. Hamish McIntyre's from the National Farmers Federation. Hamish, just tell us about how important backpackers and those Pacific workers are for farmers.
12: They're absolutely fundamental to our production system now. We've become, you know, rely on them, particularly backpackers, over the last 20, 25 years. They fill 1 in 7 jobs now in regional Australia, and it's not just on our farms too, it's in our regional communities that we've been hearing. It's in, you know, our pubs, in our coffee shops, in our hospitals and, you know, aged facilities, etc. So, you know, we need people in, you know, rural and regional Australia, and they're a big part of it. We also, you know, on our own farms, we use the Pacific Islanders to irrigate our cotton crops particularly. So the problem is with the Pacific Islanders, we find generally you do have a language barrier. Quite often they need to have interpreters with them, so it becomes a safety issue where most working holiday makers can speak some English, and obviously, you know, farms are very dangerous places and you've got to be able to communicate effectively with people working with you.
1: And look, One Nation have said they're not going to touch backpackers or the Pacific workers, but the other cuts they're making, what do you make of that? What it would mean for regional Australia?
12: Now, look, regional Australia does need more families. I mean, we want to grow regional Australia. All our towns need to grow. And so we do encourage, you know, a balance. Families are great for our regional communities. I mean, they bring strong faith to our communities generally, so, and are great for our schools and the whole health of, you know.
1: So are you worried that the sort of cuts Barnaby Joyce is talking about will hurt regional Australia?
12: We are, but as long as there's balance there and sensible, and I think from what we're hearing tonight, there is clarity that there, you know, it's not going to be cut right out. So we support a balance, and you know, we need families as we do need working holiday makers and palm oilers to, you know, produce Australia's food and fibre cost effectively.
1: Hamish McIntyre, thank you very much. Just on backpackers, Anne Ali, the government has effectively paused the processing of backpacker visas, and the farmers and regional Australia is getting pretty concerned about this. Why the pause?
10: Well, there are around 225,000, yeah. I think, is the number of what's called the working holiday visas, and then you've got the palm process on top of that. I don't think that that's not filling in the gaps. I think the it's working quite well in those numbers.
1: Why the pause?
10: To be honest, I don't know why the pause, but I do. I can say to you that those numbers are working well. You go to somewhere like Broome, there are working holiday makers all through Broome in coffee shops, as well as some working in
1: so you can't see a reason why there'd be a pause.
10: I think the number is filling what it's supposed to do at the moment, which is to fill those areas in the need in the farms and in the rural and regional areas.
1: Get those backpackers coming again.
10: Get them coming back. But also, I think there's an issue with some of them staying. They're staying longer. They're reapplying. So the number is filling its task.
1: Okay, Andrew Hasty. We know the Nationals like One Nation, so don't touch the backpackers. The Liberals seem a little unsure. What do you think?
11: Well, we're in coalition with the Nationals, and the backpackers do provide a really important workforce for rural and regional Australia. I think of Western Australia in the hills with the orchards. They rely upon backpackers to pick their fruit every year. So I think it's going to stay I think it'll say as it is.
1: Barnaby Joyce?
2: Yes, David.
1: Backpackers.
2: Yeah, they're great.
1: So you're not planning to...
2: No, we've already said it. We're not, like, these issues, the Palm scheme, the backpacker schemes, demand-driven schemes, we are still continuing on with them. You got about 270,000 or so 482 visas. But when you look at it, when you actually look at those numbers, 123,000 of them are actually dependents and family. Only 140,000 of them right now, of the 263,000, are the primary applicants, the actual people doing
10: That's
2: the work.
10: That's different from the backpackers.
2: And now, we have not said, and we've actually said in our policy document, which I know you've read, that we're not attacking backpackers or the Palm scheme or demand-driven schemes. We want your workers in Broome. We want them at the coffee shops, and we want them in St George, and we want them in Tamworth, and these are part of the processes
1: right.
2: that
1: We've
2: we
1: got
2: are
1: to move
2: not
1: on,
2: affected.
1: Barnaby Joyce. I'll interrupt you there.
8: Barnaby Joyce getting the wind-up from David Spears there. He was talking about One Nation's plans when it comes to working holidaymakers. But something else that comes up in debates about migration is what happens to new arrivals once they get to Australia, how well they can integrate into society. Shankar was a guest in the audience. He migrated to Australia as a child, but says he's worried about how new migrants are, quote, diluting Australia's identity and values. Here's former Deputy Prime Minister John Anderson talking about what he thinks those values are and whether he thinks they're being challenged.
13: Aussie values. What are Aussie values?
1: Tell us.
13: Well, plainly, in common with much of the West, they're the things that gave us our dignity as individuals. We recognise dignity. The rule of law. All equal before the law. The common law applies to the Prime Minister just as it applies to somebody else.
1: And who's not respecting that?
13: We believe in the separation of the secular and the sacred. Now, we can see... let's just put it this way. We know that security forces in this country are now having to monitor a very significant number of people who are anything but committed to our way of life and the respect and dignity of all other Australians. I want to say it again. If we're going to be useful, we need to recognise the Australian people are really concerned about this.
1: We know that.
13: Are making a real mistake in not drawing alongside and saying, we've got to take you with you on this journey. If we don't have cohesion, if we don't have agreement on who comes here and what sort of country we're going to be, one of the first things that'll happen is you'll break trust. And as George would know, there's no such thing as a prosperous country where trust breaks down.
1: Niada, when you hear that talk about the Anglo-Celtic culture, the Anglo-Saxon culture, and respecting laws and values, how does that land with you?
7: I understand some of it, but I find some of it to be hard to sort of place, right? It goes back to this notion that Australia is sort of monocultural. Australia has never been monocultural. Factually, Australia has never been monocultural. Before sort of the European settlement, there were indigenous people here who spoke multiple languages and considered themselves to be people of different nations. Now, you have then sort of the immigration after post-World War II. Those were also a diverse number of people. So I think that if we are going to be, and I'm not trying to accuse anyone here of necessarily being racist, I just think that if we start talking about terms like Anglo-Celtic and stuff, it creates this idea that there is some form of white culture that exists somewhere that then can then be recreated here in Australia. But there is no white culture. There is, you know, Italian culture, there is French culture, there is, I don't know, Argentinian culture, but there is no this notion of sort of a white culture that is being threatened. Now, I can say truthfully to the gentleman here, I have no intention of assimilating. Yet I went to law school and I studied the law and I respect Australia's as a country, and indeed I respect the law of this country and will always do. But there's a difference between coming to this country and wearing something like this, which my mom is going to be proud of because it's you know, it's an African attire. But there's a difference between that and a mentality that has the ability to appreciate what Australia is. And I think the dominant amount of migrants do that.
1: Okay,
13: but you would concede there are people.
14: This is a really important point.
6: You would concede that it is legitimate for many people worried about social cohesion to make the observation that it appears there are significant numbers of people in various groupings in Australia who do not respect our culture.
7: Yeah, no, no,
6: which group?

0: They come here with the express intent of trying to set up an enclave of their own culture, which doesn't mesh with ours. And until we come to grips with that, you will not settle this debate, and you will not see the sort of social cohesion we need. Okay, I think people have every right to be concerned about what we are seeing.
1: Okay.
2: I'm not dismissing the idea that people have different views. That's what a democratic country does. We debate these things. What I'm saying, though, is that the way it's being framed, it's very hard to appreciate the argument being made. For example, your point about there is a certain group of people, and I'm not sure who they are, that are being, I suppose, monitored by our national security experts here. Yes, that is true. There is also 40% of concerns about white nationalism as well. So the idea that there's a particular group of people that are especially criminal, it's not true. We are having issues with far-right groups as we would have with a number of other people from any background. But we don't tend to speak about that. ASIO has been warning 40% of some of the concerns come from far-right groups. The man who shot 51 people in New Zealand was an Australian. I think trying to pin individual criminality on communities is precisely the kind of divisive thing that divides people in this country. And I do have respect for any Australians who have a different view. I appreciate that, I understand that, and I appreciate we have to debate it. But we can't racialize this debate and end up in the right place. I don't think we end up there. And I also think it's just against the very principles you guys say everybody gets to share. You talk about the freedom of religion. People should be able to practice your religion. You talk about freedom of speech. Yet when certain groups speak, somehow that is problematic. We all want equality, but I think that we can all practice it and we can all be much more direct about the kind of conversations we have.
1: Sorry,
2: we are not having. I'm sorry.
1: I'll
2: keep quiet.
1: We really appreciate it. And we really appreciate the debate that is being had tonight, but I just need to move on because Susan Carland is here, and Susan is a sociologist. You work in social cohesion. When you listen to that debate just now, what do you make of that?
3: Well, I agree that I think part of the problem, a big part of the problem, what we're speaking about is when we talk about social cohesion, we keep focusing on what is dividing us and the divisive voices, and we need to be working as a nation together to come together, build bridges, build connections, and that's what we should be working together, not being in these separate silos.
1: And the discussion around an Anglo-Celtic culture and the concerns that ASIO is monitoring certain groups, does that help or hurt with social cohesion?
3: Well, I think any time we're talking about dehumanising people and dividing people, that is bad for social cohesion. I know the Australian National Imam Council this year issued a statement saying the Australian Muslim community is built on a deep desire for harmony, a commitment to our shared Australian values and respect for difference. So, I mean, let's be honest, we know who people are talking about when we're having these conversations, and that is not the Muslim community that I know and the 800,000 plus Muslims in this country. That we don't recognise that either.
1: Susan, thank you.
3: Thank you.
1: Andrew Hastie. So you've spoken about Australians feeling like strangers in their own country. What do you mean?
4: I was expressing what a lot of average Australians have felt over the last 4 or 5 years, but particularly after Bondi Junction last year, where 15 people were gunned down in cold blood by people and they didn't recognise their country. And now I made those comments a couple of months before Bondi happened, but I think Bondi was an important data point for those people. And I think to cut to the chase, whether it's multiculturalism or monoculturalism, a nation will only cohere if we as a people, regardless of your background, the colour of your skin or whatever, have a set of common loves. Now, we all love our families, we need to love our communities, but we need to love our country. If we don't love our country, then we don't have a shared common vision. We need to love our common institutions, the rule of law, our parliamentary democracy, and then we have a common language, which is English. And we should never apologise for speaking English. It's the language of this country. Speak as many languages as you like. 2, 3, 4, that's fine. But in the end, Australia is an English-speaking nation, and our culture is expressed a lot through that language as well. So common loves is critical to a cohesive nation.
1: And Ali, is there anything you just heard that you disagree with? You're the Minister for Multicultural Affairs. It is a passionate debate. What do you think?
5: Look, it is a passionate debate, and you talk about, you know, not recognising Australia. I grew up playing cricket in a street with kids from Greece and Yugoslavia at the time.

0: people from different countries who have come here, and it is their fault, it is their responsibility to socially cohere. The fact is that multiculturalism is who we are. It is part of our identity, is who we are as Australia. It is how the world sees us, it is how we see ourselves, regardless of where you were born and when you came to Australia. The fact is, social cohesion is about trust between people. Do you trust your neighbour? Do you trust the people that live in your street? Do you trust your community? Do you trust the institutions, your schools, your health system, your hospitals? Do you trust them? There is only so much that a government can do, but at the end of the day, each and every one of us has a responsibility around social cohesion, to meet our neighbours, to be part of a community, and to be a responsible member of that community.
1: And Ali, thank you. Look, there is, of course, another perspective in this, and it's not from the Chinese or the Indian diaspora or from those of English or Irish heritage. Thomas Mayo, can you give us your perspective as a prominent Indigenous man? What do you make of all of this debate?
2: Yeah, well, Indigenous people, we have different views and perspectives and levels of understanding and education and all that, but I think when it comes to this debate about migration, the biggest concern is that people are being cause to fear each other, and I think Anne's comments just then were really important. There is a side of politics, and I think it's One Nation, that are trying to turn people against each other to not trust each other. And for us as Indigenous people, we're a welcoming people. We're a people that has embraced multiculturalism, you know, from the, as was mentioned, the 19th century. My ancestors are not just Aboriginal and Torres Strait Islander, but also Filipino and Malay that went to the Torres Strait in the late 19th century and, you know, married in and lived happily, you know. This is an important perspective, and we can't lose sight of that. You know, we're all in this together on this country, and we need to look after it.
3: That was author and justice advocate Thomas Mayo ending this debate on migration with his thoughts as a First Nations Australian. You've been listening to the ABC's National Forum on Migration, and it's an important discussion for us to share here on Radio National's Big Ideas as the pressure mounts on the government and the opposition to reveal how they plan to reform the current migration system. Lots more to come on this issue. Now, a reminder from me that if you haven't done it yet, now is the time to go and vote in the Top 100 Books Count. This year, the theme is Top 100 Australian Books of All Time. I'm all in on Tim Winton's Cloud Street, but if you want to have your say, just search for Top 100 Books on the Radio National homepage or on ABC Listen. 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
4: 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On the No One Saw It Coming podcast, we are taking on history's most absurd conflicts. 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
5: 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Ahead, the 1 o'clock news, followed by The World Today. Then, how colourful is your diet? At 1:30 on What's That Rash, Norbert Swan and Tegan Taylor look at why the colour of the fruit and veggies we eat matters. And then on Lab Notes, Jonathan Webb looks at the AI maths race and what it could mean about how we think about the science of mathematics in the future. That's all ahead. Now for some news.
6: ABC News with Matt Eaton. A man remains in Queensland police custody charged with a string of extremism offences. Joshua McIntosh reports.
7: Police allege the 18-year-old operated several social media channels where extremist content was shared and statements supporting violence against people from Muslim, Jewish and migrant backgrounds were posted. Queensland Attorney General

0: Deb Frecklington says there's no place in the state for extremism.
1: I have stood shoulder to shoulder with the Jewish community here in Queensland. Every community, including the Muslim community, they are respected and loved.
0: The man didn't appear when his matter was mentioned in the Pine Rivers Magistrates Court today. He's been remanded in police custody until the 9th of November. There was no application for bail.
2: The Reserve Bank Governor says there's a lively discussion among central banks about whether or not real interest rates have shifted higher permanently. While interest rate hikes started before the conflict in the Middle East, Michelle Bullock says higher oil prices have been a major contributor to inflationary pressures. Deputy RBA Governor Andrew Houser says he agrees with a theory from US economist Kenneth Rogoff that ultra-low rates experienced during the global financial crisis and COVID are a thing of the past.
3: We're now getting back to a level of long-term rates, which is much more normal, frankly, in the long term than where we had been. I think the interesting question is, have borrowers adjusted to that new reality? I think my personal view is that we're probably rather closer now to a more sensible level of long-term global real interest rates than we were a year or two ago.
2: A Senate committee has recommended a defence report into a fatal army helicopter crash in North Queensland be reviewed after claims of corruption and fabricated evidence. Laura Lavelle reports.
4: The MRH-90 Taipan plunged into the ocean off the Whitsundays in July 2023, killing four servicemen. A federal Senate committee earlier this year heard evidence from a retired test pilot who claimed a Defence Flight Safety Bureau report into the crash was corrupted by a conflict of interest. Major Ian Wilson told the committee a key expert used in the report was the same person who had previously downgraded the risks of a controversial piece of technology, which he believes caused the crash. Investigators went on to determine that technology was unlikely to have influenced the tragedy. The Senate committee has recommended that report be reviewed and the organisation's independence be examined.
2: The Federal Treasurer Jim Chalmers has indicated a ban on smart glasses being considered for Commonwealth buildings could go further. Finance Minister Katie Gallagher has sought advice on banning the devices from Commonwealth workplaces over security and privacy concerns. Mr. Chalmers says people are genuinely worried about the way the technology can be used.
5: What Katie Gallagher is doing on behalf of the government is exploring a ban on these smart glasses in Commonwealth workplaces as a start. These smart glasses are really icky. All of the feedback that we get is that people are genuinely worried about the privacy element of it.
2: Flu cases in Victoria have jumped by about 400% since July. Victorian government health data shows there have been more than 10,000 influenza cases reported this month alone. Chief Health Officer Dr. Caroline McLenay says the flu season has arrived a bit later than usual, with similar trends seen in New South Wales and even New Zealand.
6: The season last year was quite a bad season in terms of numbers, and we did get like a second bump in late spring, and we're not sure whether it's related to that, but it's something that other jurisdictions are seeing as well.
2: Rockhampton is celebrating today after confirmation rowing and canoe sprints have been given the final tick of approval by international bodies for the 2032 Olympics. It comes as the city will host the Queensland Schools Championship Regatta with more than 800 students competing this weekend. Rockhampton Rowing Club President Sarah Black says it's great inspiration for up-and-coming athletes.
7: I don't think anything's out of the realm of possibility at this point. Like, who would have thought Rockhampton would be hosting an Olympic sporting event in 2032? I think you just got to dream big, go hard, and you could be representing your country.
2: Queensland's weather showers today and tomorrow in eastern districts north of Townsville and in the western Gulf Country, mostly sunny elsewhere. Hot and sunny tomorrow in the southeast. For Brisbane, 13 to 31 degrees. The Gold Coast, 12 to 28. The Sunshine Coast, 11 to 28. Ipswich, 7 to 33. Staying sunny on Sunday. 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
8: G'day, welcome to The World Today. I'm Andy Park, coming to you from Gadigal Land in Sydney. Nice to have you along. This Friday, who arrives, who stays, who leaves, and who loses out? Employers bristle at the federal government's changes to migration. And Princess Diana's brother tips a bucket on her former husband, King Charles, in an explosive new memoir sparking a rare rebuke from the palace and strong public reactions.
9: You know, it's probably anticipated, I guess, from the palace because

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1: Hello, Cassie McCullough with you on ABC Radio National. I hope your day is going well. Now, were you a maths whiz at school? Later this half hour on Lab Notes, Jonathan Webb hears that AI is now so good at solving mathematical problems, it's changing the future of the field. But first, what's that rash where Norman Swan and Tegan Taylor ask, what gives fruit and veggies their colour and whether it really matters when it comes to healthy eating? Oh, I am very lucky to be married to a very good cook. But no, I've been known to cook, Norman. I can cook.
2: Right.
1: You don't think I can cook?
2: I haven't checked it, so I would have thought you're a great cook.
1: You guess right.
2: Knowing your partner, I'm sure he's a great cook too. But the question is, to the extent to which colour plays a role. So, I do the health report with Priya after you had deserted me.
1: Look, I'm still sorry about it. But Priya's very good.
2: She is very good. And she's written a book for children about children's diet, and she talks about rainbow colours, the colours of the rainbow in your diet. Do you think about the colours of the food you're cooking?
1: I do even more now since Priya's catchphrase, eat the rainbow, got in my head. I always associated eat the rainbow with rainbow-coloured lollies, but I understand it. She actually means fruits and vegetables.
2: Yeah, I don't think it's a lolly she's talking about somehow.
1: Well, eating the rainbow is pretty much what we're talking about today here on What's That Rash?
2: The show where we answer the health questions that everybody's asking.
1: So today's question comes from Laurent, who says, is a more intense colour, like a deep orange sweet potato, inherently healthier than a beige potato? Or for example, when I buy capsicum, is it better to grab a green, a red and a yellow one instead of all three being the same colour? I'm guessing that if I look down at my shopping basket and see dull colours, I'm doing something wrong. Does the colour of food matter for health?
2: Good question.
1: Great question. I'm so excited to talk about this. We've talked so much about fruits and vegetables before, Norman, but I don't think we've ever talked about the kind of vibrancy as a health indicator.
2: We haven't. And just coming back to the lolly, we're not talking about food dyes here. We're talking about the natural colours of food.
1: But the natural colours of food.
2: But everybody listening knew that anyway, but I just thought I'd better say it.
1: Well, I feel like I just have a sense. I can feel in my waters that this is going to be a very diet-heavy discussion, probably a very Mediterranean diet-friendly discussion. So I'm just going to get a bunch of bell rings out of the way now just to...
2: Okay, let's just go. This is them. God, I'm feeling healthier already.
1: I'm feeling healthier already. We're, of course, talking about lots and lots of vegetables, a hallmark of the Mediterranean diet and other similar diets. First things first, Norman, why do fruits and vegetables even have colours?
2: So one reason is cross-pollination, so it attracts pollinators. Another reason is that it might be a protection against ultraviolet light. Another reason might be that the chemical associated with the colour, the phytochemical, in other words, a plant-based chemical, might protect against infection. Another one might be to do with the efficiency of growth. So there are all sorts of functions of these phytochemicals. And while people talk in humans of, whether antioxidants, anti-inflammatory agents and so on, we'll come back to some of these specifics, it's better actually to talk about them as bioactive compounds. So they're, in other words, they're active within the plant, and it turns out they're also active in animals and people like you and me.
1: I do love the fact that these are things that plants have evolved to protect themselves or to benefit themselves, and we love to just focus on how good they are for us and not really think so much about the original benefit of the plant in question. So plants, thank you. Thank you for developing these things because we all benefit from it.
2: And another, just preface this, apart from the ringing of the bell, is that we are talking about whole foods. So you and I are going to start separating out the colours and what the colours mean in terms of their chemistry. But the reality is, and it's worth saying this right at the beginning, is that we're eating these colours in whole foods, in a matrix in the food itself. And in that matrix, in other words, that food web that these chemicals exist in, have other chemicals in it, and there's a very complex chemistry that adds up to much more than the individual actions. So, for example, you can have, say, resveratrol in the red skin of grapes and maybe watermelon, or there are other bioactive compounds there too, but it's got to become available to your body. And so you've got to be able to absorb it. you've got to be able to metabolize it. And it turns out that in whole foods and the mix of foods that you eat adds to the bioavailability of these compounds that we're about to talk about.
3: Love that, fully endorse that, and yet we are going to break it down just a little bit because it's fun and it's really interesting to see what different fruits and vegetables give us. And what better way to approach this than the rainbow, as Priya would say. Let's start at the top of the spectrum. Red. What are we getting from red fruit and veg?
2: You're getting a lot of things, but the one that's been best researched is lycopene, which is a bioactive compound. It is an antioxidant. And when we say an antioxidant, we're talking about a substance which counteracts the toxic effect of oxygen on our body. So
3: yeah, you thought oxygen was good for you. Boy, are you wrong.
2: Well, yes, we do a deal with the devil. We have to have oxygen to live. But when you breathe in oxygen and it gets used in the tissues, the oxygen comes as two oxygen atoms stuck together, O2, and then it can break off into two oxygen atoms. And they are highly reactive, and they don't like being highly reactive. They want to stick to something, so they stabilize. So in the environment, if you've got bare metal, bare iron, it'll stick to the iron and oxidize the iron, and that's rust. And what we're talking about here in the body is effectively biological rust, so fibrosis, changes to the way the immune system works, aging of tissues. All sorts of things are associated with oxidation. Atherosclerosis, the process of our arteries becoming blocked, so you get the cholesterol going into the cell, it becoming oxidized, inducing an immune reaction. So oxidation is incredibly important just with atherosclerosis and coronary heart disease. It's probably important with dementia as well. So lycopene and a lot of these compounds are actually powerful antioxidants, but that's not all that they do, and we don't fully understand all that they do, but lycopene is one of them.
3: Okay, so lycopene equals red. When we're going to like orange, yellow veggies, what are we getting?
2: Well, you are getting other antioxidants, but the dominant one that people talk about are carotenoids.
3: Carotenoids sounds like a disease.
2: Well, yeah, that's right. It sort of thickens your carotid or something like that. So some of these are actually metabolites on the way to vitamin A. So beta-carotene is one of them. So beta-carotene is a carotenoid. It's in sweet potatoes, which was mentioned by Laurent, pumpkins, carrots, and it's converted into vitamin A, which obviously has benefits for the body. There's another carotenoid called lutein, which helps with eye health, possibly helps to prevent cataracts and age-related macular degeneration. So carotenoids are very important phytochemicals in the body.
3: It's so funny that you say the thing about orange and yellow veggies leading to protecting your eye, because I always thought the carrots for your eyesight thing was a myth. You know, you sort of like, oh, eat carrots, it'll protect your eyesight. And you go, why? And they go, have you ever seen a rabbit wearing glasses? But you're saying that that is actually true.
2: Well, my mother used to say, I'll help you see at night, is what my mother would have said, you know. I never actually tried it.
3: Well, there you go.
2: Eating a carrot when I was cycling my bike at night, you know, it was a pretty dangerous thing to do.
3: Okay, so orange, yellow vegetables, surprise, they're also good for you. Let's go further down the spectrum to green. I think everyone knows green veggies are good. We probably, well, at least I, as a woman who has been pregnant, associate them with folate. What else are we getting out of green veg?
2: You get a lot out of green vegetables. You get carotenoids, you get indoles and saponins, and green vegetables.
3: I don't know what those words mean.
2: Well, a lot of people don't fully understand what they mean either, so I get, you know, it gets me out of jail on that question. But there are particularly cruciferous vegetables.
3: So like broccoli and kale and those sorts of things.
2: Look as though they have anti-cancer effects.
3: Mm-hmm.
2: In other words, they seem to have a direct effect on cells multiplying and controlling cellular growth.
3: Which is like a cancer control thing.
2: Yeah,
3: like cancer is uncontrolled multiplication of cells.
2: But they also seem to have, pretty much like plants, they also seem to have what's called a cytoprotective effect. They look as though they protect cells against the chemicals that might cause cancer.
3: Wow.
2: And, you know, as well as being a source of folate.
3: Well, back to the rainbow, blue/purple. You were talking about berries before. What else are we getting here?
2: You're getting a plant pigment called anthocyanin. That's what gives blue and purple fruits and vegetables their distinctive colour. That's an antioxidant. It's also cytoprotective. It protects cells. And again, generally thought of as pretty good for you. The skin of eggplant is part of that story as well.
3: So it's not part of the rainbow, but it was part of Laurent's question. So I want to talk about brown and white fruits and veggies as well, because they're not all rainbow coloured. Are we getting anything out of a vegetable that is brown or white?
2: Yes, you are. Garlic, you're getting allicin, which has antiviral, antibacterial properties. Some people believe that it's also protective against coronary heart disease. You get potassium, you get fiber, you get B vitamins. So you get all sorts of benefits in terms of micronutrients from those as well. And it's also healthy that you're not eating, you always trade off in your food choices. And if you're eating those vegetables rather than unhealthy proteins or unhealthy fats, then you're ahead.
3: Okay, I see. So in addition to the nutrients you're getting out of that food, it's also maybe giving you satiety so that you're not turning to other things that are less healthy to fill your tummy up.
2: And what I also want to talk about here is, we said this at the beginning, that we were deliberately going into this trap of talking about these individually, but there's a lot of evidence that how you prepare your food, how you cook it, makes a difference to the effect of these drugs. You talked about turmeric. Mm. So the active compound in there, one of them, is curcumin. Mm. So, for example, the availability of curcumin is enhanced by piperine,
3: which is
2: in pepper. So putting pepper on your food could well release some of these phytochemicals to become more bioavailable in your body. It looks as though fermenting food, like, say, yogurt, also makes some of these antioxidants and these bioactive compounds more available. Cooking is chemistry, as any chef will tell you, and cooking at a moderate heat with extra virgin olive oil can release some of these substances. Now, work done in Melbourne by the late Karen O'Day and her colleagues, looking at the classic fruit that produces...
3: Are you talking about tomatoes?
2: Sorry, about tomatoes. I think we've said this before.
3: I think you've told the story about three times, Norman, but say it again. We love to hear it.
2: You tell us the story, Tegan. Go on. What's the story with tomatoes?
3: Oh, okay. I'm not going to do my Scottish accent because I can't. But you take
2: probably
3: a tomato.
2: Probably need to do your Italian accent.
3: No, I don't want to get cancelled. But if I remember you correctly, Norman, you take a tomato, that's great. You take a tomato and you match it with extra virgin olive oil, that is bringing out some of the bioactive compounds from the tomato. But if you take the tomato and you cook it on a moderate medium heat with extra virgin olive oil, then you release a lot of those bioactive compounds, and that's the best version of that. And it also, this is me editorializing, tastes delicious.
2: You got it right.
3: Yes. I've only heard it like five or six times.
2: And it's an illustration of how potent these bioactive compounds are, and you can't possibly buy anything that comes close in the pharmacy.
3: So a question that I wanted to come to, so Laurent was asking about different fruits and vegetables and their kind of relative colourfulness, a sweet potato versus a normal beige potato. My question now, Norman, is if I'm looking at, say, two carrots or two capsicums, and one of them is brighter coloured than the other, does it follow that it has more of those compounds, those beneficial compounds in it, than the duller coloured vegetable?
2: Most carrots, most blueberries, they all look the same. And so the difference is probably going to be marginal. I think more is, well, if you look at your basket of fruit, which I think is what Lauren was saying, and you've got tatties in there, you've got potatoes in there, and you've got turnips, and you've got capsicum. And he was also saying, should you have, when you're buying capsicum, should you buy capsicum that's of different colour?
3: Yeah.
2: Well, the answer is probably yes, because red capsicum is going to have a lot of lycopene, green capsicum is going to have a lot of stuff that's in green vegetables, and yellow-packed capsicum's got its own mix. So a mix of capsicum is probably a very good idea to have rather than just obsessing on one. So if you've got colourful food with a large variety that's constantly changing, and cooked at a moderate heat so you're not killing the food, that's the way to go.
3: Yeah, it's really hard to sort of zoom in so tightly on an individual bioactive compound, but what we do know from big epidemiological studies where you're looking at big, big groups of people and their patterns, like you say, is that when you have high intakes of plant products, you're looking at lower risks of chronic diseases and your chances of death. So in aggregate, there's this protective factor going on.
2: And I think the story here is that we're really talking mostly about vegetables and diversity, aren't we?
3: Yeah, it was interesting to me. Some of the research that we looked at sort of talked about dietary diversity, and we've talked about it a lot, this idea of, you know, mixing things up, it's good for your microbiome. But what stood out to me was that the emphasis really was on the diversity of vegetables that you were eating and less on the diversity of, say, the protein sources or even the grains you were eating, that it was this vegetable diversity that was most protective.
2: Buy the three colours of capsicum. Keep that variety going. Don't get too obsessed when you've got a few potatoes and turnips in the bag as well. They're going to do you good. And just keep that diversity going. Experiment and cook in the Mediterranean style.
3: Eat the rainbow. Well, thank you so much, Laurent, for the question. If you have a question you want us to have a go at, our email address is thatrash@abc.net.au.
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0: AI is changing different sectors in different ways. Some of us are still sceptical about whether we want all that change, whether it's worth the cost, whether there's a bubble. But in the world of maths, it's changing everything, and things are starting to get nasty. This is Lab Notes from ABC Radio National. I'm Jonathan Webb, and today I'm digging into the AI maths wars with the ABC's national AI reporter, Cam Wilson. Thanks so much for coming in for a chat, Cam.
1: Hey, good to be here. Just want to note that I'm not the national maths reporter, so any toes that I step on, I'm very, very sorry.
0: An AI guy, not a maths guy. But this story is very much about both. A few months ago on Lab Notes, we covered some of the progress that AI was making in maths. We spoke to mathematician Melissa Lee. Since then, the area's only got bigger, the temperature's gone up, and last week, OpenAI took it up another level. What was their very big claim, Cam?
1: OpenAI, which is one of the leading AI companies, announced that it believed it had a solution to one of the Millennium Prize problems. Those are one of seven extremely difficult and consequential mathematic problems that come with a $1 million prize for coming up with a proof. They said that they had essentially been working on it for not that long, like, you know, not much more than like a week or two, that they had thrown a lot of its AI, a lot of its computing power at one of the problems, at Navier-Stokes problems, which is a kind of about predicting and understanding how fluids move.
0: The Navier-Stokes thing is some, like, people use it every day, but they have to use it approximately. And I think this proof is about trying to nail it down.
1: Exactly, yeah. And like, you know, these things are actually consequential, and coming up with a solution to this would take it from something that I kind of approximate to something that becomes more specific. So great to be able to kind of predict these things better.
0: And even in their announcement, they said, this was on Tuesday, the 1st of September, we heard rumors that two Millennium Prize problems had been resolved. Inspired by these rumors and by basically how good our models are now, we deployed 10,000 AI agents over about 88 hours and just basically got the biggest hammer possible to hit the nail with.
1: I know, it's very like dilettante being like, you know what, I heard you guys had this little maths thing you're working on, so I thought, why not? We got out the legal pad, you know, poured a couple of cups of coffee for us and our machines and set it at it. And for those people not familiar, like, the big breakthrough in the last year or so is what's known as agentic AI. You heard that 10,000 agents before. This is essentially AI talking to itself over and over so it can go and, you know, continue trains of thought. They set a lot of different bots thinking about things and said they kind of came up with a solution.
0: And then there was a twist. Where does an Australian mathematician called Tristan Buckmaster come into the story?
1: So, I mean, the announcement by OpenAI is, of course, a very sexy thing. You know, it's a bit of a flex.
0: It was big headlines very quickly.
1: And around the same time, Melbourne-born, University of Melbourne and ANU alumni, Tristan Buckmaster, who is a New York University professor, put out a statement where he said that he had been working on this area of problems with another researcher who works at Anthropic, but both of them were doing it in their personal capacity.
0: Anthropic being OpenAI's biggest rival.
1: Yeah, the Coke to the Pepsi. That's probably the best way to understand it. And there is, there's no love lost between the two. They're both kind of racing in a variety of ways.
0: So Buckmaster and a mathematician who happens to work for OpenAI's biggest rival had been working on this for a while.
1: And they had been using AI. They had been using some of OpenAI's products. They had been using some of Anthropic's products. And according to Buckmaster, they've been working on a while and they'd come up with some solutions to some precursor problems to this big kahuna problem.
0: The big Navier-Stokes Millennium Prize.
1: Exactly. I spoke to Tristan last week and he was saying that just to kind of help you understand what role AI is playing in this, because it's not simply that they just, you know, say, please solve this problem, make no mistakes, press enter and go. They had been using AI, they were giving it directions, but even the stuff that it spat out, these proofs, they said were technically correct, but in the

0: format that they give it to, you know, this AI response, is actually not that valuable. The parallel that we were talking about was it's like, if imagine you were writing a novel and you were doing a murder mystery novel and you just kept writing and writing, you were never editing, and eventually you wrote your way into the kind of solution at the end and you're like, great, you know, I figured out who kills the butler in the kitchen or whatever. But what you've got is kind of a mess. He was saying that's kind of what like AI is doing in this function, where they say they will just churn out an enormous amount of stuff, and there's still this role for the mathematician to then go and say, I'm going to take that and I'm going to make sense of it, and that's how you get the value out of it.
1: And the making sense of it is, lots of mathematicians argue, the point. This is a critique that another great Australian mathematician working in the US, Terence Tao, made. We risk losing the working, which to a mathematician is kind of why you do what you do, kind of fearing for the future about where we end up if we just punch the things into AI and we get a solution and we don't follow all the steps.
0: So that had happened. They'd been noodling away at this, and they had heard the rumors that OpenAI had heard the rumors that they had solved this problem. So Buckmaster sent an email to OpenAI being like, essentially, hey, what's up? I heard that you heard that we're kind of working on this. What's going on? And what's kind of transpired since then is there was a back and forth between the two, in which OpenAI thought that Buckmaster and his collaborator had actually solved, you know, that big kahuna problem we were talking about before. And so when they found out they hadn't, they said, do you know what? You could actually even take our proof for that big problem that you haven't done yourself, but there is the condition. You have to not have your collaborator who works for our rival on that research. So Buckmaster said they kind of gave him this offer, said you could still go out with it, get the prestige of solving it, get that $1 million prize, but it would require working out of the pitch of the person who'd helped you all along, and he said he wasn't willing to do that.
1: If we name the second mathematician, it's Levant Alperger.
0: Mm-hmm.
1: That sounds pretty dirty, right? Like you can have our proof and take the credit, but you can't involve the person who happens to work for our rival, even though it was always a partnership.
0: Yeah, and look, OpenAI has acknowledged that that was said, and that the OpenAI representative who was talking to them said that essentially it would be kind of weird if we published research that had our rivals on it. But OpenAI has disputed a little bit of the rest of the narrative. One thing that Buckmaster raised is, you know, when I said before that the pair had been using OpenAI products to help them with their maths, Buckmaster kind of questioned, did you guys spy or use the work that we were doing to train the AI models, to train the product that then came up with the solution to that big problem faster than us? They say that did not happen, but, you know, that is kind of something that is currently in the air and shows that, like, there is not a lot of, like, trust at the moment between the two sides.
1: Here's a little bit of Tristan Buckmaster talking to you, Cam, last week.
2: The whole thing, they showed no due diligence. They openly admitted that they weren't even sure if it was from our data that they had trained from. They said it's unlikely, but they couldn't be sure. And the fact that they would rush that out shows that they have zero respect for the scientific community. I mean, it's just appalling, honestly.
1: This bit is intriguing to me. The fact that it's impossible to rule out speaks to part of the problem with the whole large language model enterprise, right?
0: It is very messy. This isn't just affecting mathematicians. And this has this broader question for researchers, scientists, people who work in all kinds of things. These companies have come up clearly with a product that is capable of doing pretty incredible things. Buckmaster also kind of raised, he's now seen the OpenAI proof that they put out, and he says it doesn't really credit that early work of the mathematicians that he relied on. And he said, he kind of phrased it honestly as like academic dishonesty, as plagiarism, because it's like, it does not actually credit the people who've come up with the work before, long before OpenAI was a glimmer in anyone's eyes. So I think it is just really fascinating. It's this really big question about how these models work, how they know anything, and how are we as humans supposed to look at their output, which can be incredible, know how it came to that conclusion, and how to credit and understand where these ideas are coming from. It is a massive, fascinating wrinkle.
1: Thanks so much, Cam, for sharing your lab notes with me.
0: Thank you.
1: Cam Wilson is the National AI Technology Reporter for ABC News. This episode of Lab Notes was made on Gadigal and Kaurna country. It was produced by

0: McCullough with you. And so too is Nick Bryant, the presenter of Saturday Extra, to give us a quick preview, a sneak preview of what he'll be talking about on tomorrow's program. Now, Nick, there's a very high bar for admission for your program tomorrow.
1: Bit of a running theme, Cassie. You've either got to be a former Prime Minister of an Antipodean country or speaking about the former Prime Minister of an Antipodean country. We've got Kevin Rudd on tomorrow.
0: Right.
1: Who's going to be talking about AI.
0: Ah.
1: I mean, here's the thing. We had this idea. We wanted to hear what was happening in Washington in terms of AI regulation, if there was going to be any, and what was happening in Beijing, if there was going to be any AI regulation there. And, of course, this comes on the eve of the summit next week in Washington between Donald Trump and Xi Jinping. And anyway, we thought, well, maybe there's somebody who can do both. And up pops Kevin Rudd with his speech in Adelaide talking about AI regulation in Washington and China. So he's coming on the show tomorrow.
0: It's almost like he knew.
1: Another former Prime Minister, Helen Clark.
0: Oh.
1: She's coming on the show tomorrow. She's going to be previewing UNGA, which is the fancy name for the UN General Assembly, the Leaders Week there, where the length of your motorcade is a measure of your power. And I've seen Donald Trump always wins that one. I have seen smaller nations who don't even get a moped.
0: Aww.
1: From the NYPD. It's quite sad sometimes. And the other former Prime Minister is Paul Keating. He is not coming on the programme, but Professor James Curran, who's written a really interesting book about Keating called Grand Ambition. He is going to be coming on the show.
0: Wow.
1: Yeah.
0: That's quite the trifecta.
1: Yeah.
0: Yeah. Okay. So, I mean, I guess a lot has been written about Paul Keating. What's the gist of this news?
1: Well, it's all about the grand ambition, the grand vision that Keating had at the end of the 1990s, or the beginning of the 1990s. And I often think of it as the kind of holy trinity of the three R's. It was kind of republicanism, reconciliation with Indigenous Australians, and a reorientation of Australian diplomacy. He wanted to sort of not sever the link with the Anglosphere, you know, Britain and the United States, but certainly improve relations with our neighbours in Asia. And, you know, it's a grand ambition. It was a thwarted ambition, of course, because, you know, not a lot of that ended up happening, really. I mean, certainly not republicanism. There hasn't been a huge amount on the reconciliation front. And, yeah, there has been a bit of a reorientation of diplomacy. But, you know, AUKUS is in some ways is a way of sort of killing off the Keating project in a way.
0: Interesting. Geraldine and Hamish this morning on Global Roaming were going through listener feedback to their Alliance series. And one of the questions that was raised by a listener was about the other alliances we have and how they will change now that ours with the US is changing. So, yeah, a lot in that.
1: Yeah, it's really interesting. I mean, I often think that, you know, you can kind of think about the 21st century in terms of Keatingism against Howardism.
0: Mm-hmm.
1: And in many ways, John Howard won.
0: Yeah, well, interesting and complex. Nick, always interesting to talk to you. We'll see you at 7:10 tomorrow morning.
1: Catch you later.
0: Nick Bryant there, the presenter of Saturday Extra. Now, coming up ahead on ABC Radio National, Speaking Out, and Larissa Berendt speaks with author and activist Thomas Mayo about how a small but significant moment in his life led him to a lifetime of advocacy work and what drives him to social change. And then after 3 on Conversation, Benjamin Law is in the chair for Richard Feidler. But now, let's get some news.

0: ABC News with Matt Eaton. A tip-off from the FBI has led to the arrest of a Queensland man on extremism charges. Details from Joshua McIntosh.
1: Police allege the 18-year-old ran several social media channels supporting violence against Muslims, Jews and migrants. The investigation was sparked by a report from the FBI alleging the man was spreading extremist content on social media. Officers seized several electronic devices during a search at a home at Warner in Moreton Bay in March. They allegedly uncovered violent extremist material and child abuse material. The man's been charged with offences including using a carriage service to menace, harass and cause offence, and possessing or controlling child abuse material. He didn't appear in court this morning, but has been remanded in custody to appear in November.
0: Japan's central bank has raised its benchmark interest rate by a quarter of a percentage point to 1.25%. It's now at a 31-year high and comes amid concern over a

0: Weakening yen. On Wednesday, the US Federal Reserve raised interest rates in America by 25 basis points in order to tackle inflation. Australia's Reserve Bank is due to make its next cash rate decision on the 29th of September. The economic impact of artificial intelligence has been discussed in Question Time during today's parliamentary committee meeting with the Reserve Bank. Business reporter Adelaide Miller has more.
1: There are many unknowns about AI's future impact on Australia's economy, according to the RBA Deputy Governor, Andrew Houser. He says, as it stands, the difference between the highest AI valuation and the lowest is enormous, and no one is immune. That will affect things like the cost of using the technology and future international competition. AI is driving stronger growth across global economies, but it is also impacting inflation, with the RBA admitting the growth has been unexpected as countries race to build AI data centres and the technology to accompany them.
0: Meanwhile, tech companies have told the federal government they're worried copyright laws make it too difficult for them to train their artificial intelligence models in Australia. Earlier this week, it was revealed the government was considering rules allowing artists' work to be automatically available to AI companies unless creators take steps to opt out. Jenna Priestley, an assistant secretary at the Attorney General's Department, has told a parliamentary inquiry looking into AI that tech companies have raised concerns about Australia's copyright framework.
2: Their sort of key concern there is that the volume of material that they need for frontier AI training is magnitudes more than what they say is practically feasible to voluntarily license.
0: A glitch that caused delays at airports in Brisbane, Sydney and Melbourne has reportedly been fixed. Australian Border Force says the issue affected passengers flying out of and into the airports this morning, causing backlogs. An investigation into the cause of the issue is underway. US President Donald Trump has hosted a dinner at the White House in his redesigned Rose Garden. After replacing its lawn with a white stone patio last year, Mr. Trump has recently added statues of some of America's founders. The Rose Garden was created in 1913 by First Lady Ellen Axon Wilson and then extensively renovated in 1961 during John F. Kennedy's administration. Mr. Trump says the latest design is more practical.
3: This is the new Rose Garden that's become so important and so beautiful. This was a very wet, I call it, it wasn't grass, it was really mud. For years, people would stand in the mud and listen to somebody like me speak, and it was not pleasant.
0: In the NRL, Sydney Roosters coach Trent Robinson has confirmed Angus Crichton will return from a foot injury as his team takes on the Sharks in a preliminary final tomorrow night. The second rower has been out since June and was named to play last weekend, but was a late withdrawal. Robinson says the team has taken some positives from its loss to Penrith last weekend.
4: Belief's high in what we can do. We were disappointed with the result on the weekend. But as far as I said, sort of the core of the way that we played was right there. We idled high at a high intensity in that game, and we want to sort of step that up again this weekend.
0: Queensland's weather showers today and again tomorrow in eastern districts north of Townsville and in the western Gulf Country, mostly sunny elsewhere. Hot and sunny tomorrow in the southeast. For Brisbane, a temperature range of 13 to 31 degrees. The Gold Coast, 12 to 28. The Sunshine Coast, 11 to 28. Ipswich, 7 to 33. On Moreton Bay, southeasterly winds 10 to 15 knots, seas below a metre. Staying sunny on Sunday. ABC News.
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12: I don't regret that we took the question to the people about Indigenous recognition and having a say about our matters, you know, decisions that are made about us. So I think it was an important discussion for Australia to have.
13: Thomas Mayo on Working as a Wharfie, the campaign to bring a voice to Parliament, and the power of writing. This is Speaking Out. I'm Larissa Berendt. On the 14th of October 2023, Australia went to the polls over whether to amend the Constitution to create an Indigenous voice to Parliament. The result was a huge blow for many First Nations people, but for Thomas Mayo, it hit a little bit harder. In the years leading up to the vote, Thomas was travelling the nation, campaigning and talking with people about the Uluru Statement from the Heart. He'd really put his heart and soul into it and had become the face of the campaign. Almost 3 years on, Thomas has learnt a lot about hope, heartbreak, and what it means to keep moving forward. He joined me to reflect on how he went from a wharfie to a justice advocate. This is my conversation with Thomas Mayo. Thomas Mayo, it's so lovely to have you on Speaking Out.
12: Thank you, Larissa.
13: I'd love to just start by getting a bit of a sketch of what it was like for you growing up, where you grew up, and who were the people who really influenced your outlook on life?
12: Yeah, I think I had a great childhood, with ups and downs and challenges, but certainly lots of love and lots of fun as well. I loved fishing and hunting with my dad. That was something that was really special to me. I played rugby league and loved the camaraderie of that. And, it was just a quiet kid, just got on and did my best.
13: You've become a great advocate, somebody who's known for particularly their advocacy around social justice and reform. Where did the seeds of that come from, this instinct you had for right and wrong and wanting to do something about it?
12: Well, I gave the Nelson Mandela lecture for the Hawke Centre a few months ago, and I had to think about this, and one of the things I came up with was in my teenage years, all I listened to was Bob Marley. I didn't listen to any other music for a long time, so maybe that had an effect. I can't see how you can not be a social justice warrior if all you've listened to is Bob Marley for a long time. But, I don't know. I think it was also partly, the way that I felt somewhat repressed. My father was quite a figure in my life that I was often treated unfair, He was that sort of fellow. He wouldn't say he loved me or anything like that directly. He demonstrated it in how he acted, but at the same time, he was very harsh. So I've wondered if that's part of the reason as well. But also the journey through work. My first job out of school when I was 17 was on the wharves. I was on the wharves when the 1998 Patrick's dispute happened, and I saw that as a real injustice, the way that my fellow wharfies, workers, were ripped from their livelihoods in the middle of the night. And I saw that struggle. And then I also learnt how the union, the Maritime Union of Australia, my union, waterside workers and seafarers, but also trade unions in general across Australian history, have done a lot for social justice, and all of that influenced me, I think, in what I'm still doing today.
13: I wanted to dig into that bit of your background a little bit more, because for people who saw you emerge as part of the constitutional reform campaign would not have known how much of the hard yards you'd done during your decades working as a wharfie in Darwin and Sydney. How do you reflect on how that time in your life shaped you?
12: Well, it was as simple as the first time I found that some pay was missing in my pay packet, and I didn't have to take the ball up myself. I just went to the old Dello and he took the ball up, and next thing I knew I had the money in my pocket. To safety issues where, things, it's a dangerous job on the wharf, and it can be unless you're strong enough to resist the boss pushing you sometimes and pushing you beyond what's reasonably safe. So then just walking off the job with my fellow workers until something was fixed and safe again, just small things like that built up my understanding before even the Patrick's dispute. But I also remember, we would have regular meetings and we would be talking about more than our own wages and conditions. We'd be talking about whatever struggle that was going on for others, whether it was about refugees being treated poorly, whether it was about policies that affect, the broader working class, and whether it was about peace. A strong peace agenda is what the MUA has, because our wharfies step onto ships and see how workers from other countries that are exploited, how they're treated, and our seafarers have you know, traditionally sailed throughout the world, saw the conflicts and the way some peoples are treated, and being vulnerable themselves when there's war on, and they're on defenceless merchant ships. So that was a great education as well throughout that time, just listening to them old fellows have those debates. And I remember also before the Patrick's dispute discussing the droughts that were affecting Australian farmers. It was one of the reasons I was so shocked as a young bloke when the National Farmers Federation were part of the military-like insurrection of dragging us away from our jobs when we'd done a tarpaulin muster, as they called it in them days, you know, chucked money into the hat to help them out. So, yeah, it's a broad education that I got politically on the wharf.
13: I should note you were the Assistant National Secretary of the Maritime Union of Australia for a period of time, so you were really in there. You did mention the fact that the union movement, and particularly Maritime Union, has a long history in the Indigenous rights area, particularly around wages. And I wondered if you could share a couple of reflections about that history for people who might not be aware that this is something that has a long tradition within this union.
12: Yeah, I'm still Assistant National Secretary of the union, and I'm elected into that position. And it's a long, proud history. You know, fellows that I worked with that had, you know, that were in their late 60s and early 70s when I started on the wharf, that had taken supplies down to the Gurindji mob. You know, I learnt as a Torres Strait Islander, actually, this year is the 90th anniversary of the maritime strike, where in 1936 Torres Strait Islanders refused to man the pearling luggers because they were only paid in rations, similar to the Gurindji mob back in them days, and went on strike for better conditions, but also for better autonomy of governance on their islands. But they'd sailed on merchant ships as well from time to time, and mixed with the unions and all of these things. It's not just the MUA. I think the Australian trade union movement has been vital to so much that we take for granted. Indigenous rights wouldn't be as they are if it wasn't for unions getting behind it. You know, the employment standards that people have that take for granted, like, you know, annual leave and sick leave, and these days most recently one, maternity leave and domestic violence leave, you know, superannuation, on the list goes, things that unions, workers have sacrificed, and when I say sacrificed, they had to go to strike on strike to achieve these things, and they weren't paid when they were on strike, but they had the foresight, especially when you think of things like superannuation, because them old fellas that went on strike didn't get those the same benefit that we will that came after them from what they fought for. You know, the opportunity to retire with dignity without relying on the government. It has been so important to everything, and as a black fella, I always try and help black fellas understand other mob that unions have been important to our struggle, and we should support them.
13: It has been a wonderful advocate for our issues in a range of ways, and perhaps an under-recorded history in some ways. You'd be pleased to know every time I go on a holiday, my mother reminds me I've got the unions to thank for that. One of the things that, of course, you've become known for is your advocacy around constitutional recognition. How did that issue sort of come to you, and, you know, what was it about it that you thought that this was something that you really wanted to put so much energy into it? Was it something that had always been on your radar, or how was it that you got to be so involved with it?
12: It wasn't always on my radar. I became a union delegate after the Patrick's dispute, became an organiser after 16 years on the wharf, and started to, you know, organise more broadly, not just on the wharf, but for seafarers and divers and others, and learnt about leadership. And when there was what I felt like there was a gap in organising protest for some of the awful things that were going on, like the treatment of our youth in detention cuts to, you know, the budget for important Indigenous services in communities, that led to me getting more active on the streets for our mob. The constitutional recognition came about for me when I was trying to find how we could do things better, because I felt like our wheels were spinning. We weren't getting any accountability for the decisions that were being made by politicians that knew they were doing harm. So I was trying to find a way to do something about that as part of a movement, and that's when I got involved in the campaign that led to the referendum.
13: What are the reflections?

0: reflections you can share with us about the campaign itself, since you were so involved and so central. And of course, it's been a bit of time now when you look back on it. But in terms of how the campaign went and the experience of it, what reflections can you share with us about that time?
1: Well, I think firstly, on a personal level, I learnt a lot about leadership in that time. You know, when you're part of a peer group and you're an activist, and sometimes, you know, it's kind of, you're fighting for something general, and it's easier than nailing down to the detail about how you actually make change. And, you know, I think this is important advice, I think, for young leaders that are finding their way. I think sometimes you just got to pick your line, you know. You've got to decide what you care about, but you've also got to decide, if you really want to make change, how do you learn the lessons of what has been tried and failed, what has succeeded, also being realistic about the world as it is. All those types of things. And I'm not saying that you'll get it right every time, because, you know, the referendum didn't succeed. So arguably you could say, some people might argue it was the wrong thing to try to do. I wouldn't agree with that. And I can tell you why, if you like. But it's a difficult thing in leadership, that you'll always make enemies. And if you're not making enemies, then, you know, I don't think that you're really, challenging yourself and trying to make change in a genuine way, if you know what I mean. It's a bit hard to explain, but was something I learned.
0: I think there's a lot of truth in that. If you're not making enemies, you're probably not shaking the tree. And I think people would be interested to hear your reflections on why you considered that it was a good thing to do.
1: Yeah, I think just a bit more about that. I mean, firstly, you know, there was the debates that we had to have internally with Mob, you know, and all of that sort of push and shove, I suppose, of policy. That's a hard thing to do. And then there was the, you know, going out to the broader public. And when the referendum came on, the floodgates were open and all sorts of racism and vitriol was poured, not just on me, but, you know, anyone that really spoke up and spoke their truth about what it was about, you know. So that's the sort of thing that can deter people, I think. When I talk about there always being enemies, just being aware of their tactics, you know. So during the referendum, they were really trying to intimidate anybody that was making a difference in moving people. That was a tactic that was used very effectively. And sadly, the No campaign never packed up that infrastructure. They've got groups of people that continue to pile on to anything decent. The culture wars have ramped up. And I think it's a really important thing to our democracy today. And that's why a lot of my work now focuses on democracy and protecting it. You know, it is a sustained attack, I think, on decency, on people knowing what the truth is. There's still a lot of purposeful confusion and fear-mongering going on, and we've got to resist that, I think. I don't regret that we took the question to the people about Indigenous recognition and having a say about our matters, you know, decisions that are made about us. So I think it was an important discussion for Australia to have. The decision to see it through was one based on, I think, that there had been a lot of truth-telling already done. There was indications through polling that Australians were ready. There was, you know, from in 2017, when the Uluru Statement came out, there was around 49% support for the reform. And then by 2019, it was up over 60%, consistent till late 2022. And there's an observation that I share with people about what caused the failure of the referendum, and that is that in the time from 2017 to late 2022, doing a lot of work taking the Uluru Statement to the people and advocating for this and using social media, on social media, and people wouldn't believe this with how what a cesspit it can be today, but there was hardly any racism or vitriol directed at myself or other Indigenous leaders advocating for it in that time. But when the Nationals and then

0: the coalition went against it early in 2023. So from the point the Nationals went against it without even waiting for the question to be known or what would be inserted into the Constitution, the floodgates just opened. And it was a real pile on. It was like they gave permission to people to bring out their darkest thoughts and racism. And that's when those tactics began. Now, I still don't regret that we did it, because that's the way politics is now, unfortunately. And I think the government needs to do something about accountability for people that are just seeking to harm others and to influence our democracy in such a way that that stifles our democracy, really. The reason why I think it had to be done is because, firstly, it forced Australia to have a discussion at the kitchen table. You know, Australians that had never talked about Indigenous rights or anything, it forced them to have that discussion and to have a think about it. And I think that's a big chunk of truth-telling that was done throughout that. The second reason is that we had to take the opportunity, because we didn't know when the stars would align like that again. We had a Prime Minister that was prepared to listen, one that thought that it could succeed and had the courage to put it to the people. We had the consensus at Uluru. A majority of mob supported it, and we saw that in the result, and that's why we just had to run for it, you know. And I do believe that we will achieve what was sought in 2023 one day, and I believe that because young Australians voted yes, 18 to 24 year old, over 60%, and mob voted for it overwhelmingly, and we know that we're always told no before we achieve yes.
1: You put so much heart into the campaign. I remember seeing you at various parts of the country. You were doing book festivals, literary festivals. You were doing all sorts of campaign activities, and you would give sort of beautiful reflection piece, sort of from the heart statement that you would give as part of that. And I just wondered if you could reflect on what that time was like for you personally, in terms of the amount of energy you put into it and what you learnt about yourself during that time.
0: I learnt that I have a lot of resilience. It takes a lot for me to stress out. You know, I'm pretty calm, and people always comment on that. It was really hard, you know. It was because in 2017, when the Uluru Statement came out, and it's the 10th anniversary next year, actually, of the Uluru Statement. But when it came out, there was this sort of moment of, you know, attention to this thing. And then, you know, as things do, it died off, and then there was a political impasse. Turnbull didn't support it. We had all sorts of things being said that weren't true about what happened at Uluru. And so in all of that, you know, I just, with the support of the union, they seconded me to the movement. Just started to do my best to tell people about it, you know, and to try and get them interested and motivated to support one reform that you know, we thought was very possible. And that's, you know, what I was talking about earlier about, you know, choosing something that you think is right and just and achievable, and then being willing to fight for it. And that's really just what I did. For 5 years, up until Albo announced that it would go to a referendum, I didn't rest. I hardly rested. I took the statement around for 2 years. I continued on without it, just doing everything I could. I started writing books because of the campaign. And all along, it was just because I thought, you know, it was an opportunity that couldn't be missed for our people. It was also, just reflecting now, Larissa, I don't think I've talked about this before, but it was also a great privilege, you know. What an opportunity, because it was something that I really believed in, something that I believed was possible, something that I thought Australians would support. And, you know, since the referendum and since that moment, it's so much harder. We're back to where we were before the Uluru Statement, I think. You know, a bit of a rabble, all of us doing our best, but not one thing to

0: really focus on and try and achieve. And I think that time will come again, as I said. But in the meantime, we've got to take every win that we can and continue to try and bring people with us, because it's just a terrible situation out there still. You know, the gap continues to widen. We're demonised more than ever. It's like we've gone back decades since the referendum.
1: I was going to ask you, I want to get on to the books in a minute, but I guess I was going to ask you that question about what lessons should we take from the experience. And my other question was going to be where you think we are now in terms of a national conversation.
0: I don't think we're in a good place now. I'd be naive and, you know, just not looking at the reality if I said other. Like I said, the No campaign didn't pack up their infrastructure of intimidation and fear-mongering and causing confusion. That continues. I ask people, though, now to take a step back from the picture and look at the full landscape. I think we're an easy target as Indigenous people in this country. We've always been the easiest target because of the stereotypes and lies that have had to be said about us for a long time to, you know, to assuage the guilt of white Australia for what they did to us. But we're one of any target that the right wing, these billionaires that are protecting, you know, their ability to have ridiculous wealth, you know, that's what's at play here, you know. So the bigger picture is we're part of all of that. You know, and I think that's something to learn. I ask people to consider that, especially when they're having their emotions played at on social media, to try and get them to think that their neighbour is their enemy, and that any difference is something to be fearful of.
1: You're listening to Speaking Out, and my guest today is Thomas Mayo. Together we've been discussing the state of the nation after the fallout from the Voice referendum. I'll bring you more of my conversation with Thomas shortly, but first this is Wemba Wemba Man Philly with his cover of Bob Marley's Three Little Birds.

the color of my skin, all you should see is another human being. Now with that in mind, don't you think we should all be treated equal? But I'm so clear with my thoughts sometimes that they must be see-through. See, I'm just trying to reach you and hopefully teach you. This is my attempt of planting an idea in your mind so then you can help the next person that may seem a little blind. See, I feel an MC like me has the key to unlock closed minds. And all that will happen in due time. So until then, just shine. And remember, everything's gonna be alright.

0: Three Little Birds there from Aboriginal rapper Philly. Growing up, author and justice advocate Thomas Mayer was a Bob Marley fanatic, so it felt like a very fitting choice.
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0: Here on Speaking Out, Thomas Mayer has been discussing how he went from working on the wharves to becoming an elected official and the Assistant National Secretary of the Maritime Union of Australia, before eventually travelling the nation, campaigning and talking with people about the Uluru Statement from the Heart. And it was through Thomas's advocacy that he ended up writing his first of seven books. Published in 2019, that debut book was called Finding the Heart of the Nation. And it was an invitation to all Australians to hear from the ordinary but extraordinary voices of our people they normally wouldn't hear.
3: Yeah, I just, I'd been on the road for 6 months with a statement. I had these photos of people interacting with it, and I thought, wouldn't it be a great thing for people to see this? So I called Marcia Langton and said, what do you reckon? And she hooked me up with a publisher, and away I went. Writing is part of my life now. It's what I do in my spare time, and it's just a great way not only to communicate with others and to share information, to do truth telling, to put forward different points of view, but it's also a great way, I find, to analyse your own thoughts and beliefs. And to understand, you know, because when you've got to put it on paper, when you've got to put it out there and publish it, you've got to be able to stand by it. And it's not that, you know, you don't end up, you know, doing some things that aren't exactly right as you learn and all that. But, you know, it's a great process of understanding. You're an author yourself. Do you find it the same, Larissa?
0: I do. There's always that anxiety when the book comes out, especially because writing's such a, you know, for me, it's such a, you know, insular process. It's just you and the paper and the words. I write on paper. I'm an old-fashioned girl. but, you know, there is that thing about it being quite a solo thing as opposed to, you know, say, filmmaking where there's a whole team of you.
3: Yeah.
0: And there's always that anxiety. I find that I get the anxiety when I send it to the publisher, and then by the time it comes out into the world, I'm like, oh, what did I write?
3: Yeah, and do you get this anti-climax sort of thing as well? Like you do all this work and you put all your heart and mind into it, and then, you know, I'm sure it's different for people that do, you know, classics that are great hits straight away, but you have this sort of quiet then, and you're wondering if people are reading it or what they think.
0: I have exactly the same. I've got a book coming out in November, and I'm just thinking, who would want to read it? So, which is not what the publisher wants you to say. Your first book, which we've just been talking about, Finding the Heart of the Nation, The Journey of the Uluru Statement Towards the Voice, Treaty and Truth, also came out as a children's edition. So I just wanted to note that, because you really were taking the material to different audiences, and I wondered what it was like doing that edition.
3: Yeah, Finding Our Heart, that one is called, and I think it's been the most successful book. Brother there, Black Douglas, did the illustrations, and he went on to win the Archbold. Maybe it was his illustrations that really helped the book pop. But I love doing children's books, so I've done three. I've got another one coming out probably in March next year. And I just love reading to kids. I love watching their faces as I learn. I love the silly questions, you know, from the little ones, and seeing the, you know, the minds sort of ticking over and processing things for the slightly older kids, and all the great things that they come up with, you know, because they take you by surprise, I think. The, you know, like year fours especially, you know. So Finding Our Heart, it was my first children's book. I think I'm qualified to write children's books because I've got five kids. Maybe that's why
0: they do so
3: well.
0: If that doesn't qualify you, I don't know what does.
3: Yeah, but the Torres Strait Island one that I did with Margabala, I've really enjoyed the feedback from that one as well. It was something that was needed. There was nothing really for kids about the Torres Strait Islander flag, and that's a proud work too.
0: I should just also note, because I do want to talk about Dear Son, which has just come out with a second edition, but you also published a book in 2024, Always Was, Always Will Be, which was a reflection on where we were. What were some of the things that you wanted to explore in that book, or the messages that you had for your readers?
3: Yeah, it was. I wrote something straight away after the referendum, an article for the Saturday paper, because I committed to do that, and it was part of my own sort of analysing and what had gone on, and dusting myself off, as writing does. But then I had a couple of months off and started to write Always Was, Always Will Be, because I just realised from observing, the national discussion and from private conversations after the referendum, that people were really struggling to pick themselves up after that. It was just devastation. And I thought, it was incumbent on me as a leader in the campaign through all that time to put something together. And Always Was, Always Will Be isn't about the referendum. It's about continuing to fight for justice and recognition. And it starts with hope, and has a long section on history that I hope will be useful for people that want to give, to their uncle or something that might be a bit inappropriate and not understand things. So it's written in a way that I hope that will help people in that way, and then just offers a way forward.
0: I think that's actually, just want to reflect on that. I think that's one of the things I very much like about the way you engage with the rights movement, about really taking time to educate a broad audience so that they can then become advocates at the same time. And that was a book that very much did that. Dear Son is another book that you've put together, a beautiful book that really challenges stereotypes about First Nations masculinity and fatherhood. It's a very inspirational work. What drew you to put this book together? Tell us a little bit about the seed of this idea of this book and how you approached it.
3: Well, for the same reason I've written all my other books, and as you mentioned, in my advocacy I try to take the time to help people to understand, and I do that because I genuinely believe that most of Australians are just good people that might struggle with all of the things that are flooding their screens and the prejudice that and stereotypes that continues to be out there, misinformation, you could call it, as well. So, it's important to take that time, I think. I think it's important to our democracy to have that faith in each other, that people can be moved. And you also learn through making that effort, and I hope the listeners, are part of this movement to reach out to others and help them to understand things and to see the truth through all the lies that are pushed on people these days. But you start to learn where not to waste your time and the people to take more time with, and that's an important thing for all of us to practice, I think, to create a better future for all of our children. And Dear Son, that was the same sort of thing. I saw the stereotypes about Indigenous men. I saw the racist cartoons published in The Australian. The Northern Territory intervention was still very much on my mind because of the damage that, that policy was continuing to do, almost a decade on. And I felt that through a letter to my son, that I could communicate something really special and that should be celebrated, and that is the love that Indigenous fathers do have for their sons, the challenges that they face, the things that we can be honest about that we need to improve, like all men should be doing in this day and age. That's what Dear Son is really about.
0: It was also turned into a successful stage adaptation. I saw it at Sydney Festival and I absolutely loved it, and I loved how they'd taken the letters in your book and turned it into, a really cohesive, wonderful, quite joyous but very poignant encapsulation of the themes that are in your book. How did you feel that somebody wanted to take that iteration of your work, and what did it feel like to see it on the stage?
3: Oh, I remember the call. It was, I forget his name now, from South Australian Theatre. He was working there at the time. And he said, Isaac Drandick, a brother, Noongar brother, who works at the Queensland Theatre, and John Harvey, a Torres Strait Islander, to adapt it. So it was just like, wow, you know, how were they going to do this, actually, was how I was thinking, because, you know, the book has, I think it's 14 letters in it. They did the right thing and asked me how I thought it should be done, but I was like, you guys are the professionals, you know. And they did a brilliant job. It's such a beautiful play, and 12, you know, contributors and myself, they've represented each of our stories, you know, in this one theatre show, and it was a highlight of my life, I think, to be sitting in that theatre. And, you know, Aaron Pedersen, you know, great Indigenous actor, he played out my part, which was right at the beginning there. And oh, I could tell you about the goosebumps, the tears, you know, holding my son's hand as an adult for what I'd written to him, you know, some time ago. It was really special.
0: Yes, it was lovely to see Aaron on the stage again. But I guess it was such a testament that the themes through the book resonated so deeply, but also that it was a really timely injection into the conversation, as you said, just exploring what it does mean to be an Aboriginal man and to counter the negative stereotypes. So it's not surprising now. I mean, I think one of my excuses for getting you on the show, I love talking to you and love your work, but the excuse was the second edition of Dear Son. That's a testament to how well the book's gone. How do you feel about the second edition?
3: So I've invited for the second edition, and we did it because the play came out, and a lot of people wanted the book when they saw the play, and the publisher, Hardy Grant, were great and just gave me the space to do this. So I invited, 7 other authors. So there's 7 more letter writers in this new edition, including Jimmy Barney and Dane Simpson, Kobe D, the rapper. And, you know, one of the really special things about Dear Son was the opportunity to work with these fellas. And, you know, as they wrote their letters, to draw out more of their sort of the stuff that they might have had locked away, or, you know, to help them to be vulnerable in these letters. Working with them fellas was really good. And I think maybe this is something that, you know, I say to people to think about doing, you know, just even if you never publish it, as we've been talking about in this interview, Larissa, writing can really help you process things, and I hope people take inspiration from the book in that way.
0: This is one of those perfect books where we could talk about the themes and the wonderful people that are in there, but actually hearing something from the book, reading from the book, will really bring it to life for people. So can you share a bit of the book with us through a reading?
3: Yeah, I'll do that. I'll read the book is bookended with a long letter to my son, and then I say to him in that letter, and this is when I decided to invite the other fellas when I was writing the first edition, to consider other people's perspectives, and that's why I went on to make it a book with other people's letters to their sons or fathers. But the book ends with a letter to my dad, and it explains something, I guess, about how my upbringing, which we started this interview with, and my feelings and the challenges that he faced and we overcome as Indigenous dads, and the things that we should celebrate. So this is it. Dear Dad, when I announced

0: I would become a writer. You said you wouldn't read my books. I wasn't hurt. Instead, I was emboldened. You have always demanded that I mustn't talk about you to anyone, how you've managed to survive and provide. But here, in this letter, Dad, your modesty will be outdone by my pride. And why shouldn't a son be proud of his father? You've overcome so much. You came from Wyben, Thursday Island, in apartheid Queensland, as a young man with nothing. You built a home with your own hands, even though you didn't have any qualifications as a builder. You and Mum did this on one meagre income, using aptitude, commitment, and ultimately, your love for your children. You taught me to hunt and fish on the reefs and to cook as Torres Strait Islander men do. You taught me good values and discipline. You taught me to always work hard. I have learnt that although your quick temper felt harsh, from your perspective, being hard on me was necessary. You were preparing me for a world that would not love me like you do. You figured that a foot up the backside at home was better than me putting a foot wrong outside, where making a poor decision could land me in prison or perhaps 6 foot under the ground. I have idolised you, and with age, I have learnt to follow where you shine the light without walking in your shadows. I am educated, patient, and generous because of you. I am imperfect like you, and with as many of your lessons as I could gather, I have written a letter to your grandson, a letter to teach him how to be a better dad than we were, and how good would that be? For we are Indigenous fathers and we care for our children. We have loved, nurtured and provided for them. We've protected them and taught them how to survive and be proud of their culture. We have done as your father did and his father and so on for generations that go back tens of thousands of years. We were the first builders, craftsmen, storytellers, artists, fishermen, hunters, scientists, inventors, explorers, farmers, engineers, warriors and healers. We were not conquerors of each other's lands. We did not strangle Mother Earth. We were her protectors. We are still all these things and so much more. We are a continuum of proud Aboriginal and Torres Strait Islander men, the fathers of the longest surviving culture on Earth. And now, Dad, as your hard exterior becomes brittle with age, I feel you. As dusk reaches your eyes, eyes that were too bright to look upon in my youth, I see you. I understand you, Dad. I love you. I will always be your dear son, Thomas.
1: Oh, Thomas, so beautiful. Thank you so much. And actually, thank you for your words. Thank you for your advocacy. Thank you for your commitment. Thank you for your wisdom. And thank you so much for spending some time with us on Speaking Out.
0: Thank you, Larissa.
1: Thomas Mayo, they're showing us that sometimes the words First Nations men have to their sons are stronger than the stereotypes that are written for them. I hope you enjoyed listening to Thomas Mayo. And just a quick reminder that if you do love Dear Son, like I do, you might like to vote for it in Radio National's Top 100 Books. 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
1: Starting back in 1991, Speaking Out has been sharing the stories, music and voices of blackfellas for 35 years. 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

0: community, our music, our politics, and our lives. Someone who gets it, and you might be sitting there listening, thinking, oh, deadly, that's our mob on the radio. But for many Aboriginal and Torres Strait Islander people, hearing us on air wasn't always a given. For a long time, other people were doing the talking. Other people were deciding which stories mattered and how our communities should be represented. So our mob started creating our own spaces to speak. And radio became one of those spaces.
1: And I mean, who should control Aboriginal culture? It should be Aboriginal people. And who can best do it? It's Aboriginal people.
2: Mm.
1: So that's what we're trying to do. We want to make the kids see that at the end of education, at the end of going to school, there's going to be something for them to go forward to.
0: Today, we're heading to Redfern in Sydney. Now, if you know Redfern, you'll know it's got a pretty special place in Aboriginal history. It's a place of community, activism, music, politics, and culture. And back in the 1980s, Aboriginal people in the area were building something of their own, Radio Redfern.
2: It was quite funny, actually, because Sydney, in fact, was the first place to have an Aboriginal broadcaster and was, you know, getting close to being the last capital city that didn't have a licence. Brisbane, Alice Springs, Broome, you know, all these places had, Perth had Aboriginal radio licences, but here we had the biggest Aboriginal and Torres Strait Islander population. It was the hub of Aboriginal affairs in the whole nation, and yet there was nothing giving out Aboriginal news and views. So it was with that sort of thinking in mind, I think, you know, that we set about trying to set it up.
0: And we weren't just making the programs. We were telling our stories, supporting Aboriginal musicians and creating opportunities for our people in media.
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0: 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And lucky for us, the ABC archives have a great record of that journey. Back in 2009, Message Stick explored the development of the station in an episode called Too Live, Too Deadly. So we're going to let the archive do the talking now. And just a warning that it does contain the names and voices of people who have died.
6: It was a real community centre, a real community place. And some of the people that came through there, Frances Little, fairly well known, daughter of Jimmy Little, was one of our women broadcasters. Linda Burney, one of our women broadcasters.
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8: All the blackfellas that I knew at the time was really staunch and solid and, you know, for their, they were in land rights, they were political, you know, activists, black activists, and they wanted to put their point across the airwaves.
9: It'll be in our own hands.
6: There were some really good community-minded people that were there learning these new skills and then committing themselves to shifts. I mean, I think the longest shift I did in there was something like 10 hours. Started at midnight on a Friday night, and we kept on going until 10 o'clock the next morning. They were some of the challenges.
0: Oh, deadly stuff. It's a reminder of what happens when our mob create their own space to speak, share, and connect. And it's a story that matters to all of us. Because when communities have opportunity to tell their own stories, everybody gets to hear something new. I'm Tasha James. This has been Flash Black.
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for the cultural rights of Indigenous peoples, both nationally and internationally. 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I'm Larissa Berendt, and this is Speaking Out.

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5: 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Cassie McCullough with you. Now, at 4 o'clock this afternoon on Late Night Live, David Marr hears about Turkey's former capital, Istanbul, which for millennia was at the centre of world affairs, straddling the mighty Bosphorus River with Europe on one side and Asia on the other. But under Erdogan, the great city has been changing. Author Susie Hansen has lived in Istanbul for more than a decade and chronicled the age of authoritarianism in Turkey. Here's a little of what she will tell David about Erdogan's plan to build a second Bosphorus.
6: This was literally called the Crazy Project. In Turkish, it was the Crazy Project. And the idea was to build a new mouth of the Bosphorus from the Black Sea coming out into the Sea of Marmara that would essentially, if you can imagine, if you think about the European side of Istanbul, it would make it an island because it would be severing all of the old city and all of that part from mainland Europe. And you know, it would require all of this. It would be like the Panama Canal, essentially, which was, as we know, caused a lot of death and destruction itself, even if it was a wonder.
5: Hear more from author Susie Hansen about Istanbul after 4 o'clock this afternoon. But after the news, well, it's conversations. And today, Benjamin Law is speaking with Mel Huang Bunteen. Now, Mel was given her first computer as a teen in the outer suburbs of Melbourne in the 1990s. It was a hand-me-down beige box. You remember those. Well, for Mel, it was a massive deal. Her great-grandmother, grandparents and mother had all escaped the Cambodian genocide as refugees. They felt very protective of Mel in their housing commission home. But she found a whole other world inside that beige box. And now she ended up devoting her working life to computing and technology and also, making a shrine of the tender side of personal computing. Hear Mel's story with Benjamin Law after the news. I'm Cassie McCullough. Have a fantastic Friday afternoon.

0: ABC News with Matt Eaton. Queensland's Human Rights Commissioner Debbie Platts has questioned the effectiveness of the state government's latest crime crackdown. The so-called breach bail go to jail laws will see adults and children who commit serious offences while on bail face a mandatory 12 months imprisonment. Ms. Platts has told a parliamentary committee examining the legislation there are better avenues to improve community safety.
1: The available evidence suggests that the proposed breach bail offence and mandatory sentencing scheme will not reduce offending except for in the short term. The evidence suggests greater gains are actually achieved through early intervention, rehabilitation and diversion.
0: Japan is the latest country to raise interest rates to try to curb inflation, with its central bank pointing to the Middle East and increasing demand for AI. North Asia correspondent Natalie Whiting reports.
2: The Bank of Japan's decision to increase rates to 1.25% today was widely anticipated as a response to inflation fueled by high oil prices and a weak yen. Rates are at a 31-year high following decades of deflation and 0% rates. The central bank says there's a risk that underlying inflation rate would rise above the 2% target. It pointed to the impact of the situation in the Middle East, the increase in global demand for AI-related products, and various government measures. It's also indicated it will consider further rises. Natalie Whiting, ABC News, Tokyo.
0: Australia's Reserve Bank governor says there's

0: There's a lively discussion among central banks about whether or not real interest rates have shifted higher permanently. Michelle Bullock says higher oil prices have been a major contributor to inflationary pressures. Deputy RBA Governor Andrew Houser says he agrees with US economist Kenneth Rogoff that ultra-low rates are a thing of the past.
1: We're now getting back to a level of long-term rates, which is much more normal, frankly, in the long term than where we had been. I think the interesting question is, have borrowers adjusted to that new reality? I think my personal view is that we're probably rather closer now to a more sensible level of long-term global real interest rates than we were a year or two ago.
0: A shopping centre in Queensland's Western Downs has been evacuated after a hybrid vehicle experienced a gas leak. Shoppers at Dalby Shopping World were asked to leave about 11 o'clock this morning following reports of a vehicle leaking gas in the car park. The shopping centre remains closed while emergency services conduct safety checks. A man remains in Queensland police custody charged with a string of extremism offences. Joshua McIntosh explains.
2: Police allege the 18-year-old operated several social media channels where extremist content was shared and statements supporting violence against people from Muslim, Jewish and migrant backgrounds were posted. Queensland Attorney General Deb Frecklington says there's no place in the state for extremism.
3: I have stood shoulder to shoulder with the Jewish community here in Queensland. Every community, including the Muslim community, they are respected and loved.
2: The man didn't appear when his matter was mentioned in the Pine Rivers Magistrates Court today. He's been remanded in police custody until the 9th of November. There was no application for bail.
0: Police are warning an armed man who disappeared in North Queensland earlier this week has still not been found. 44-year-old Marcus Bismarck was last seen walking along Gregory Developmental Road in the Greenvale area, 250 kilometres north of Townsville, or west of Townsville on Saturday. It's believed the 44-year-old may be in possession of a firearm and is described as approximately 180 centimetres tall, with a solid build, dark complexion, and was last seen wearing long black pants and no shirt. Police warn he should not be approached. Farmers say the federal government's migration overhaul could increase food prices. Under the plan, backpackers face a mandatory new ballot system to extend their visit. The policy aims to drive annual arrivals down to 225,000 within 2 years. Queensland-based president of the National Farmers Federation, Hamish McIntyre, says a worker shortage could see producers plant fewer crops.
4: As farmers, we're spending all this money up front to grow these crops, and if there's any thought or concern that we aren't able to harvest them in an effective time frame, you won't take the risk to plant them.
0: Queensland's weather: showers tomorrow in eastern districts north of Townsville and in the western Gulf Country. It should be mostly sunny elsewhere. Hot and sunny tomorrow for the southeast. Brisbane's temperature range 13 to 31 degrees. The Gold Coast 12 to 28. The Sunshine Coast 11 to 28. And Ipswich 7 to 33. Looking ahead, it'll stay sunny on Sunday. ABC News.
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14: Personal computers are so ubiquitous now that most of us carry one in our pockets all day, every day. It's hard to imagine a time when computers were inaccessible to everyday people and so big they filled entire rooms and were mainly used for specialist tasks like processing scientific data or sending men to the moon. So when computers did start entering the home in the 1980s, how humans interacted daily with machines changed forever. Now, maybe I'm giving away my age, but I remember when I was 12 years old, we got our first beast of a computer in my family, a Hewlett-Packard, with storage that was minuscule and a desktop footprint that was huge. We used it mainly to play Prince of Persia, Carmen Sandiego, and gossip with friends on ICQ. Mel Huang Buntine is a designer and technologist, and she was gifted her first computer as a tween living in the outer suburbs of Melbourne in the 1990s, and it was a hand-me-down beige box of a thing. And it was a big deal. Her great-grandmother, grandparents and mum had all escaped the Cambodian genocide as refugees. And they could not understand why Mel was obsessed with this machine. But that computer completely opened up Mel's world and would end up changing her life. And now she's curated an exhibition called Radical Computing at the National Communication Museum. Hey, Mel.
8: Hello.
14: Hey, Mel, tell me more about your very first computer, this beige box, as I called it before.
8: Yes, it definitely was a beige box. It's like, I would say, the most uninteresting computer. It was a 286 or a 386. It was, a beige box that was horizontal with a screen on top. It didn't have an operating system, so we had to type in commands to, like, start games or explore things. It was kind of ancient technology at the time as well, so it was even more useless compared to today's standards.
14: So it was benign, it was beige, it didn't even have an operating system. And at the same time, what did it mean to you personally to be gifted this computer as a hand-me-down?
8: Well, it was everything to me. So, you know, I grew up fairly sheltered. The world outside was scary. I wasn't allowed to kind of hang out with my friends after school or anything like that. So I'd come straight home and the only kind of access to the outside world was through this computer. So it was pretty important to me and pretty important for my development of the things I was interested in, because my family were definitely too busy trying to keep everything afloat to be wondering what I was doing on the computer or what a computer even was. It was kind of my own little world.
14: Huh. And when you say the outside world was scary, how scary was it? What are we talking about?
8: Yeah, so I guess when they came over from Cambodia, they were living in, I guess, commission housing and refugee-type areas. They can be fairly dangerous, you know. You're talking about a lower socioeconomic kind of area. They were working in factories. The nighttime was seen as a really scary thing. And my grandparents kind of faced a couple of kind of scary incidents that made them very cautious about, I guess, a young girl being outside by themselves in the dark. So, we had to come home before dark most of the time.
14: So here you are at home with this computer in the dark and you're able to access the outside world. What exactly were you doing on this computer?
8: Talking to friends. I was making websites, even though I describe it as, like, I never knew that I was making a website, really. I was just really in love with Eminem at the time.
14: Wait, so you were making, what, an Eminem fan site?
8: I was making an Eminem fan site with all my favourite photos of Eminem with, you know, his latest track playing in the background and some animated GIFs probably floating around. But I don't know, it just felt like a really creative space. So that became kind of my creative tool, my creative outlet.
14: It was your creative tool, but you've also got an audience for it as well. Everyone in the world can see it. How exciting was it to you that you could make this thing that lived online, that had a digital audience?
8: Well, like, it was the era of pen pals, and the idea that you could, like, write a letter and send it to someone who was a real person on the other side and they would send you a letter back was just the craziest thing to me. So I guess when I found out that websites, anyone could, like, put anything online, including their Eminem, you know, fan site, and anyone could access it from any other computer, just kind of blew my mind. It's kind of like traveling in a way and being able to kind of experience other people that like the same things as you. I think I just found, like, a community of people online.
14: So that's your digital life. Tell me more about your home life. Who did you live with at home?
8: We grew up in a multi-generational household that I feel so blessed to have been a part of. My mum was a single mum at the time. My sister was born, I guess, 15 years later. But at the time, my mum was a single mum and she had me, and we had my grandparents and whoever they had kind of shepherded into our house at the time. So aunties, uncles kind of coming through. My mum had three sisters, and I also had a great grandma that lived with us as well.
14: Wow.
8: So a lot of people.
14: Great-grandmother, grandparents, mother, auntie. That's a lot of people in this household who have survived so much through the Cambodian genocide. Could they understand why this computer meant so much to you?
8: No, definitely not. I had no idea what I was doing. It was kind of, I guess it was seen then as educational. So, you know, I wasn't allowed any game consoles. They were too expensive. And we got this hand-me-down computer that could play games, but I wasn't really playing games on it. But they kind of just thought I was playing games on the computer.
14: So you're exploring the internet, you're making M&M websites, you're chatting with friends. Are you doing things like coding as well?
8: Yeah, well, I guess there wasn't anything like Squarespace or Wix or anything back then, right? So you just had to learn how to kind of view the source of other people's HTML and CSS and like copy it over and kind of dissect what other people had made to learn what you wanted to make. And I think that like level of personalization within our websites is just, yeah, just so beautiful.
14: Hmm. Mel, your family escaped the Cambodian genocide, as we mentioned before, and came to Australia as refugees in the 1970s. Did your mum, your grandparents, your great-grandmother talk about that at home?
8: They spoke about it a bit, but I think for that generation, the trauma was very real. And the only way to kind of survive, they said, was to move forward and kind of focus on the present and what you can change. And I think that was really instilled in me as a kid, that, yeah, I never kind of lost the gratefulness of, like, freedom and a non-corrupt government and, you know, the opportunities that Australia presented and how much went into getting them here and allowing me the opportunity to grow up in a very different environment than my mum would have grown up in. So endlessly grateful for that.
14: Yeah, I really identify with that Asian stoicness, right? That philosophy of not dwelling in the past, not focusing on what's out of your control. What did you think about that philosophy at the time when you were growing up?
8: I think it's like, I heard this really interesting thing recently in an interview that I was watching that there's like two sides of that coin. There's one that's very protective, so the older generation feel like they don't want to pass on that trauma, so they kind of keep it close and kind of, I guess, let it die with them. But then I guess the younger generations then feel like they're kind of being cut off from, I guess, their history and what their parents and their grandparents kind of went through to understand potentially why they are the way they are. And so I think it's a really fascinating conversation. I don't think either option is the right option. I think it's just a really interesting way of thinking about how people deal with things. So yeah, I like they would talk about it if I prompted them about it. Some family members more than others. It wasn't something that was kind of always told to me. I think it wasn't until I was older. I'm the oldest of my generation. So I guess I've had enough time to kind of grow up and be at a particular age where I'm now more curious about kind of learning the details and trying to protect the details so that I can tell younger generations as well and hold on to those stories.
14: My guest on Conversations today is Mel Huang Buntine. So you didn't hear much about the memories and stories of the life in Cambodia your family escaped from, but what about connection to Cambodian culture? Did your family foster that feeling of being Cambodian in Australia?
8: Oh, we're kind of a mixed blood, I guess. Uh-huh. We have a bit of Cantonese, we've got a bit of Cambodian, Dead Jew as well. So depending on which side of the family you were on, they were talking different languages. But my grandpa had 7 brothers and sisters.
14: Wow.
8: And 5 of them were here. And his mum was also here, who was my great-grandmother, but she was the eldest in Victoria when she was still living at 111.
14: Wow, so, 111. Those are got some good genetics right there.
8: Yeah. I think she

0: Aimlessly said, like, a bit of the treadmill and a bit of whiskey is the secret to long life.
1: That's really good advice.
0: Yeah, but she had, I think, 5 generations underneath her, and a lot of them were in Australia. So when you ask about, Cambodian culture, they never had to do that because it was all around me.
1: Was it all around you in the form of food as well?
0: Oh, food is a big part. We joke in our family that we only see each other when there's food present and good food. You ask about what food is there, not who is going to be there.
1: The food is the most important thing.
0: It is.
1: And what were you like as a kid at school?
0: Really, like, I loved school because it was like, I guess, my social arena. And I loved studying. I was really interested in maths and science. My family were like, great, she's going to be a doctor. So I did all the kind of typical Asian tutoring and, all those things. And then, unfortunately I found the design and art room, and it was all over from then.
1: What do you mean? So wait a minute. You are really good at maths and science. You're a computer nerd. You discover the design and art room. What changed?
0: I loved doing assignments because I loved like creating things. I didn't realize what I was doing was much more design and much less, you know, history content. I loved the idea of making things. And so I found that with the idea of like posters and projects and essays, even, I found them all really creative. But then when I found, first I got into McRoberts and Girls, so a selective state school. And then maybe it was the rebellion in me, but then I was surrounded by people that also love science and maths, and it kind of just drove me to the art room.
1: It's interesting because so often we think about science and maths over here and creativity and the arts over there. For you, did you ever see them as separate?
0: No, I think because I had that early experience of the computer and making that fan site, as I said, I think I always saw the act of coding as creative, and there was no one around me to actually tell me that that could be a job or a career path for me. So I kind of just thought it was just like a weird thing that I was doing, you know? It was another little hobby thing that I was doing. So no one kind of told me, hey, you could get a job in coding, or you get a job in web design or multimedia design, as it was back then. I kind of discovered that for myself when I started using the computer in the art room, and that kind of seemed a little bit unusual. And then went to art school and found that there was a whole community around art and technology and people that shared the same sentiment that the computer can be creative. And potentially, you know, that's a good vision for our future, that maybe these two things shouldn't be so distinct and separate. Maybe there's something in between.
1: So was it really that computer in the art room that became your sliding doors moment? In one universe, you were heading towards becoming a doctor, and in this other universe, we have the Mel that we know now.
0: Yeah, I guess so. In high school, I just remember there wasn't a huge amount of support for the creative industries at McRoberts and Girls because, you know, everyone's in the chemistry lab. But I found that it was kind of in art school that I got exposed to a career that's much more than either you're, an artist or a graphic designer. They were kind of the two options posed to me. And it's not till I went to art school that my kind of like horizons broadened and I realized there's like a whole suite of things that you can be under that. So, I guess I was just following things that I was interested in at the time, and it kind of led me to current day, I guess.
1: I'm getting a sense of these personal computers that have changed your life along the way. The personal computer at your home, the personal computer at your school that you could be creative with. That's your personal history with computers.

0: computers, but you're also fascinated by the history of computers in and of themselves. Is this an opportunity to get nerdy with you and talk about that?
1: Yes, let's do it.
0: So when did the notion that you could own your own personal computer first come into play generally?
1: Oh, so I guess we kind of track it back to the first personal computers that were called kind of microcomputers at the time, that were like 1970, like mid-1970.
0: Mm-hmm.
1: But they were still really expensive and really, I guess, a researchy, academic type thing. There was maybe one that the community kind of held and they all kind of gawked at it. but I think it wasn't until, I guess, the Commodore 64 that you started to see the kind of proliferation of computing and accessible pricing in computing, that it was not uncommon to have a family to have a one computer between them. So that's kind of the next milestone. But I guess, you know, my milestone was a lot later because I was like, you know, using decommissioned business machines, essentially.
0: Sure. So you've got these big computers and they are big. They're for the community and they're used for niche purposes, I guess, like for research and things like that. And they're also really expensive, is that right?
1: Really expensive. Like really even expensive. Even the research facilities and like universities couldn't even afford them. They were renting them off the companies. And so, yeah, it was very, very closed off, very, very inaccessible, really, really expensive, like money that you'd never see in your lifetime.
0: Those of us who have grown up with computers probably have a very distinct sense of what a personal computer looks like. I'm sitting in front of several of them right now. There's the monitor, there's the brains, there's a mouse, and there's a keyboard. But what did the very, very first personal computers look like, Mel?
1: They were just like these kind of boxes with switches at the front and blinking lights. Didn't even come with a programming language or anything like that. You like had to kind of program it from the guts out. And so, yeah, in the early days, I think people were much more hands-on with both the hardware and the software of the computer. And so, yeah, it looks very different to what people would understand as a personal computer in this current climate.
0: Okay, so that is like the proto-personal computer, different to our understanding of PCs now. So how radical was it at the time that you could even bring a computer into your house?
1: Well, just such a big deal. You know, it took a while for them to get affordable, and I think that's the real key. But even like the radical idea that a single household could have a single computer was a huge deal. There's a really famous quote by Steve Wozniak, one of the founders of Apple, and he was saying that, you know, his dream was to own a computer one day. And he kind of realized, like, when he said it out loud, people were like, "You're crazy. Like, that's never going to happen. You'll have to, you know, you'll never own a house." Look how times have changed. It's kind of wild to think about.
0: Times have changed indeed. We all carry these things in our pockets, basically. But then in the 1970s, you've got these big metal boxes, no screens, suddenly entering homes in California for the first time. What were people doing with them? What did they want them for?
1: Yeah, so I think it was just a really like tinkery kind of crowd, like the electronics kind of crowd. They were really interested with like, what can we do now that we have the opportunity to do whatever we want? What is this? What wasn't even a product at that time, you know, like even thinking about the computer as something you buy in a shop is not really what it was. It was kind of came in parts and you'd have to kind of assemble it yourself. And so I think there was a real energy around that in the early days, because I think the ones that were in the know kind of knew that this was going to change technology as we know it. So everyone was kind of scrambling to think about, you know, how can they be the first to market? How can they make it into a product? How can they open the source code? How can we build it together? So there was a lot of different approaches back then. And I think it wasn't until many, many years later that, you know, it was feasible for a family to, one, be able to afford it, but two, to actually own a computer. So, yeah, it wasn't until, you know, they were kind of more functional, they had software, that they became really, really prolific.
0: So in those early days, if they're using these computers, they're programming with it, what are they programming and what were they doing? Like, were they connecting it to screens or anything like that? What was the output of what they were making?
1: The output was essentially blinking lights at the start.
0: Huh.
1: There was actually a really interesting story that I heard about the very first personal computer, which was the Altair 8800. And it was kind of seen as a bit useless because, you know, it didn't have a lot of capacity. It was comparing itself to the room, like, that could send people to the moon. And so it was seen as a little bit useless, but in one of their computing clubs, they found out that they could actually play music with the machine.
0: Huh.
1: So they could connect this AM radio to it and use the signals that were coming out of the box and be able to play a song, like play notes.
0: Huh.
1: And I think it was at that point that they realized, oh, I think there's something here. And then I guess the next step was adding a screen, adding a kind of like product that people could buy off the shelf. And then it kind of, went from there, I guess.
0: Mm. Sounds like such an era of development and experimentation and, of course, programming. Mel, is it true that programming itself has a really unexpected origin story, that there's a link between computing and weaving, of all things?
1: Yes.
0: What's the link there?
1: So the link is the Jacquard loom. So it was an early weaving machine that could automate weaving, but they used this idea called punch cards. And so it's like a piece of cardboard with these kind of a sequence of dots kind of cut out of the piece of card. And you could put that in and that would create the pattern on the loom. And so this kind of idea of programming actually came from weaving, of all things, and inspired some of the first kind of algorithmic machines that would then go on to inspire computing that we know today.
0: Huh. So weaving in some ways is the first form of computation.
1: Yeah.
0: And what were those early computers actually doing with those punch cards that you mentioned?
1: It was, I guess, like storing programs.
0: Hmm.
1: So if you think about, you know, we store them on hard disks now in our computers. It was that form of storing a program do some very important algorithm or something, I don't know, something much more complicated than my brain can handle. it was kind of, I guess, the first forms of coding.
0: And so in the 1970s in Silicon Valley, you've got people, I imagine rich people, bringing giant metal boxes into their homes, programming them. When does computing become more in reach to, say, everyday people? When does that become feasible?
1: I think it was it's the Commodore 64. Jack Tramiel said famously he wanted to create a computer for the masses, not the classes.
0: Hmm.
1: I think that's supposed to rhyme, the classes. If you're an American, I guess.
0: And so what was the thesis behind Commodore 64? It wanted to be made for everyone and he wanted to change what exactly with it?
1: I guess he was a businessman, right? So he's saying it needs to be affordable. If this is going to go wide, it's going to have to be affordable. So how can we make it affordable? He had the business model of buying MOS Technologies, which was like a microprocessor factory. And they had already released a very affordable chip, essentially. And so they brought them in-house so that they could control a little bit of how much parts of the machine would cost. And then he had this kind of business plan to go out to the home appliance market and also the toy market. So I think that's where

0: where the computer kind of started as a really feasible, you know, like you could buy a blender and you could buy a computer.
1: This is Conversations on ABC Radio.
2: Today I'm with Mel Huang Buntine. Mel is a technologist and a designer whose life changed when she was gifted a second-hand computer as a tween in the 1990s. She became fascinated with technology and computing and has put together an exhibition at the National Communication Museum in Melbourne to track the history of personal computers and to demystify them in the age of anxiety around algorithms and AI. So before the news headlines, we were talking about the democratization of the computer with Jack Tramiel's invention of the Commodore 64. Jack wanted to make the Commodore 64 democratic and popular. Did it become popular?
0: Yes. I guess the Commodore 64 is one of the best-selling single models of computers of all time. So you're talking like tens of millions of machines worldwide. I think it's also one of the most remembered and beloved for the more kind of computer nerd community, I guess.
2: So it became a really popular computer. They bought this microprocessor company so they didn't have to outsource their technology. Can I ask a really basic question, Mel? What exactly is a microprocessor?
0: What is a microprocessor? I guess it's the brains of the computer. Yeah, it does all the calculations. It's like the guts of the computer itself, and it speaks to all the other parts to make it work.
2: So if it's the brains of the computer, if you can make that microprocessor cheap, then you've got a hit. Then you've got computers in households.
0: Correct, yeah. And so I think there were other companies at the time as well that were looking at making the computer more and more affordable, but they wanted like an all-in-one solution. So a monitor, like custom kind of, I guess, shell and encasing and custom hardware. And so the Commodore 64 was like, kind of looks like just like a keyboard. So yeah, it didn't come with a screen. You could buy the screen for more money.
2: I love that that's an optional extra.
0: Yeah, exactly. Or you could just connect it to your television. So that was the idea. But the Commodore 64 also is famously like doesn't have a lot of memory. So it had what, 64K or something like that, 48K.
2: Oh, wow.
0: I don't know how much, but a 30th of what a like an iPhone photo would be.
2: Oh my gosh,
0: in this standard, but it could run games and graphics and sound, and that's all they needed. Yeah, it definitely wasn't the most hardcore gaming machine or like computer in terms of memory or hardware, but it was like good enough that it could do things and people, I guess, resonated with that.
2: Wow. For a few K, how far we've come, but obviously revolutionary at the time. So when these computers start entering the household, society, how do attitudes towards computers start to change? How is their usage changing? Like, for instance, are they already in schools and classrooms by this stage?
0: Yeah, so they are in schools and classrooms. You know, schools could afford a couple of computers for a computer lab and you'd learn how to use the computer. Yeah, it was fairly prolific. I think there was also a, how would you say it, like a tension of people being skeptical about the computer as well. You know, there's a lot of fear around computers taking jobs and computers, you know, taking kind of creativity, for instance. So like there's a wonderful artist in the show called Laurie Spiegel, and she created this beautiful instrument software where you can play kind of four pianos at once, if you can imagine that. And she was saying that there was more pushback for her using the computer to make music than there was for her being a woman in technology. So you can imagine the kind of stigma around using a computer for creative things at the time.
2: It sounds like a lot of the current

0: anxieties around computers and AI as well. That's right. That's right. Your mother-in-law has an anecdote from her time in school that I believe sums up the attitudes towards computers before the Commodore 64 was invented and sold. What was her experience and perspective?
1: When I was curating this show, she was saying that she had a computer class and they were learning to use punch cards. So, you know, this is very early day. And they spent like hours laboring over their own punch cards and then they sent them away and they got them back maybe a week later and it had her name, kind of Wendy, at the top of it.
0: Mm-hmm.
1: And she was saying, like, it just seems so stupid. Like, I can't believe, like, what is this computing, like, nonsense, you know?
0: I can,
1: like,
0: write Wendy.
1: Yeah, I could just write Wendy here and there. Like, I don't need a computer to do that. And I guess when technology was kind of opaque and, like, inaccessible and kind of slow and used for these high-level smart people lab coat type algorithms, it felt so disconnected to the general public. And I think it's not until we kind of see, I think the moment is actually spreadsheet software. It's so boring, but spreadsheet software, all the spreadsheet fans out there.
0: A lot of people find it very interesting.
1: Spreadsheet software, VisiCalc, that people were like, oh, okay, I get how this changes things.
0: So suddenly people could do things like budgeting, scheduling, write documents?
1: Completely. And so that, I think, really changed, you know, desktop publishing. It changed making music. It changed making games. It changed kind of how we do so many things. That was like the aha moment in the general public. Oh, I can use this to do things I want to do. It's not just like for really smart people with 700 degrees.
0: Mel, in your exhibition, you've got a shrine to the Commodore 64. Why do you have that shrine there? Why was it so important for this computer to shake things up in society?
1: Maybe not society at large, but like for me personally, I love the demo scene. The demo scene's like a computer subculture where they kind of see how much they can get out of 64 kilobytes or 48 kilobytes. All the hardcore ones are like 4 kilobytes. Like, what can we do? Like, what can we render on screen? And I think that, I guess, awareness of using computation in a very scarce way is like fascinating to me, because I feel like we've kind of lost that energy, right? Because we have what seems like kind of endless supply of internet and connection and memory and hardware and devices that we don't really take into account how much our footprint is digitally anymore. And so I think it's really interesting to see a subculture that still exists today that are very hyper aware of it. Like, you know, every kilobyte counts for them. And so I really wanted to represent their kind of story in this exhibition, because I think it's such a critical part of the computing story.
0: So when computers become even more prolific around the early 1980s, there's a bit of a schism that emerges, right, between Apple and PC. It's almost like Catholics and Protestants. They've split off.
1: Yes.
0: What are the main differences between these two, or maybe the main different approaches between PCs versus Apples?
1: Are you asking me to take sides?
0: Look, I couldn't possibly. We're the ABC. You can't advocate one or the other. But what is that main kind of split there?
1: This is a really hard one for me, because I come from a design background.
0: Mm-hmm.
1: As a designer, Mac was just the key to my, like, existence, because all my creative software kind of came on it, and it was always the one that paid most attention to operating systems and, like, clean user interfaces and, like, typography and giving you that personalization.
0: I mean, it makes me think of Apple's iconic slogan, "Think different." How different were or are these computers, especially when they started their race?
1: Really different, right? So they are famously responsible for, I guess, you know, operating systems and typography and, you know, the attention to detail

0: that potentially the PC market weren't covering. The PCs always felt like more business machines potentially, as opposed to like your own device idea. And you kind of see that in the iPhone in the future. But they were different in terms of they were approaching things very differently. The really important side of PC was that kind of the open source nature of how they built machines. So there's a famous story about IBM. They kind of famously said that they had nothing to worry about with the personal computer, that the market was business computers and business computers only. And how wrong they were. But they saw the kind of growth of the personal computer and realized, oh, actually, maybe we should start paying attention a little bit. And so they made this kind of, team off to the side and said, you have a year to bring something to market. Can you go away, get out of IBM, go away, figure out something that's like a viable solution to our first personal computer? And they went away and actually started cobbling together different parts from different organizations that were doing really well into this one machine. And they famously then released all the kind of documentation for the electronics and the hardware so that they created, I guess, what's called the IBM clone market, which meant that, these businesses then had the blueprint, I guess, to make their own machines and then rebadge it as their own. So I feel like that was really the spirit of computing in those days, and Apple were kind of seen to be a little bit more closed off.
1: That's such an interesting point of computer history, that you've essentially got this large company, IBM, and what? Basically open sourcing their design or releasing their designs so people could make, what, clones?
0: Yeah, which is kind of wild to think about. But yes, that was their approach back then.
1: Because there was, what, a different ethos that we should share ideas more? Because nowadays companies are so closed off with their designs and their materials, right?
0: Yeah, like to the extreme that, you know, an Apple will have a very proprietary screw, so you won't be able to unscrew it. But I guess it's like, again, like there's no right or wrong, I think, because what Apple did was they made devices easy to use. So they understood that maybe not everyone's thing was to hack apart a computer and change out RAM and, you know, like get their hands dirty with electronics. They made it super easy to use and opened the market in that way. But to make it easy to use, they had to kind of close it off quite a bit. So they could control the operating system and how it looks and how it functions so that it is easy to use.
1: Now, Mel, you mentioned before you are an Apple user because you're a designer. At the same time, can you confirm a rumor for me that you do in some ways also find Apple machines a bit boring?
0: Yeah, I don't have any Apple machines in my collection, actually. I've got a couple. But
1: why are they boring?
0: I think I've gone too deep down the rabbit hole, I think, of computers, that I'm really interested in the form factors of them. So when personal computers and beige boxes weren't kind of defined yet, they kind of went wild with their designs, you know. It's like there's crazy swivels and crazy, you know, like keyboards, like functioning as lids for laptops, and different kind of aspect ratios for monitors. And I think it was just a really interesting period for me as a designer. That means that, you know, Macintosh didn't really change too much after a certain period. And then they're kind of silver boxes and white boxes. And
1: fair enough. You know, with computers and the internet, you know, so many cultures and subcultures have emerged out of that space. And it's not just the people who are making M&M websites. You mentioned a word before that stuck with me, the demo scene. What is the demo scene?
0: Yeah, so the demo scene is a, I guess, computer subculture that grew out of the early 90s, maybe a bit earlier. It was all about making computer graphics and sound and, I guess, software for the computer that wasn't capable of very much. And so pushing boundaries as to how much you could get out of these machines that were very, I guess, lo-fi. It also grew out of a culture of cracking, so software cracking.
1: What's software cracking?
0: Yeah. So the idea was that I guess it kind of seemed like a bit of a kind of rebellious challenge to get software and then put your own intro at the front to be like, you know, I've cracked into the system, I've cracked into the software. And then once they've cracked into the software, they'd put their kind of aliases on the front and maybe a little like cute intro. And then they would be able to distribute that as like their distribution of a particular software, which wasn't exactly legal. But yeah, it kind of has origins in a kind of hacking mentality.
1: Mel Huang Buntain is my guest on Conversations today. So these days, if you can afford it, you own a computer. Everyone I know has a laptop. Most people have a smartphone. When do you think owning a personal computer became de rigueur, like normal, basically?
0: Oh, it's hard because everyone's normal's different, right?
1: Yeah.
0: Definitely by the 90s, I would say. I remember someone at school had one of those iMacs, like one of those coloured iMacs. And it just felt like they must be so rich, you know, like they bought it brand new and they could choose the color of it.
1: Oh, they would
0: it was like
1: rich.
0: Such a big deal. But I think it just depends. It depends, I think, on, I guess, your family and what you had access to. Because, you know, kids don't really have agency over things like that. You know, they weren't like, I need a computer. It was like, did we have a computer or not? You know, they weren't part of those conversations yet, I don't think.
1: So you didn't grow up with a lot of computers, but fast forward to now, and you and your husband, Andrew, also a computer guy, have a collection of computers. In fact, I believe it's called the Buntain Computer Collection.
0: Correct.
1: How big is that collection?
0: It's too big for our house.
1: Wait, how many computers are we talking about, Mel?
0: Hundreds of computers, but what we didn't anticipate was that the further back in time you go in the collection, the bigger the computers get. So our biggest is 150 kilos.
1: Wow.
0: And it lives on our floor in our hallway because we can't move it.
1: Wow, that's going to stay there for all time now.
0: Yes, yep. So that's on show at the exhibition. But we moved that from Sydney in a hatchback, in a 2007 hatchback.
1: Wow. I don't want you to choose a favourite necessarily, but I am going to ask you, what is your favourite computer in the collection?
0: In the collection? Oh, they're all my babies. I can't choose. Maybe the Zorba. It's pretty cool, a Greek computer. It was called Luggables back then, so laptops were kind of called Luggables, and it was still like, you know, 8 to 10 kilos, so not very portable.
1: Not very portable, but what do you love about the Zorba?
0: I love the name. I love the form factor. It's kind of like almost a beige box, but in a good way. It's got kind of this like beautiful brown and then red lettering that says Zorba at the front that almost looks like spray paint. The clip-off keyboards I really love, that they used to put the keyboard to clip onto the front, and that was the lid of the kind of box that you were carrying around, and it had a kind of handle as well, which I really loved.
1: Well, I'm looking at an image of the Zorba now, and I have to say, Zorba's kind of cute. It kind of reminds me of Wally, the robot from Wally, the Pixar film. You can see little eyes, but it's definitely a primitive version of a computer, isn't it?
0: Yes, yes, it was. And, you know, also not a huge capacity and like a really tiny, tiny screen that you could have text on it.
1: Mel, nowadays there's a lot of anxiety around AI, but AI isn't as new as we think it is. Tell me about one of the computers in this collection, the Connection Machine CM2, and how it was wrestling with AI 40 years ago.
0: I think people will be surprised to see a supercomputer in the exhibition, because we talk about this exhibition being kind of a love letter to the personal computer. But the Connection Machine was really unique in the way that it was designed. And so it's designed by a product designer called Tamiko Thiel, and she designed it to be... I guess part of the family. So it was not to be taller than her, and she's about 160 centimetres tall, I think.
1: That's still tall for a computer.
0: Yeah, still tall for a computer, but not tall for a supercomputer. And it had these kind of blinking lights at the front, so it was like made to be, I guess, visually arresting, that you would want to kind of code your best code on this machine. It was the very first commercially available parallel supercomputer. And for those that don't know what that is, I also didn't know what this was starting this journey, but it meant that instead of investing in a microprocessor that was like, or a CPU that was like bigger and bigger, as in it had more and more capacity, they kind of divided the load into smaller processors that were kind of run in parallel. So instead of one kind of human brain, they kind of designed it on the human, how the human brain works. So all the little neurons that kind of like connect together to be able to form this network of computing. So that's the difference, I guess, between a regular computer and a parallel computer.
1: Mel, you're obviously very attached to your computers. Are you ever worried that we generally are becoming too attached to computers nowadays, that they've started to inhibit how we engage with the world rather than opening the world up to us like they did for you in the early days?
0: Yeah, completely. I think that's why this exhibition means so much to me, because I feel like we've kind of come full circle a little bit, where those early days when computers were the size of a room and they were closed off to the general public and they were felt like these kind of opaque, inaccessible systems and very expensive systems, then the personal computer came out and it's like that liberation moment, you know? It was like founded on hippies and sharing information and like all working together to build this like people's machine. And you knew how the computer worked. You knew the hardware. You knew how to build software for it. And that's, you knew the computer kind of intimately. And then we started, I guess, making computers easier to use for a general public, and they became easier and easier to use and faster and more high tech. And then this idea of kind of devices came out where, you know, you're upgrading your device every 2 years. But we've kind of lost the connection with computing that we used to have in the personal computing days. So I think the anxiety of our devices, how technology works, AI systems, you know, comes from the fact that I think computing nowadays is like super opaque again. And in fact, like fairly inaccessible for people, you know, they're like pretty expensive devices now. But yeah, I think that's why I'm kind of, I guess, encouraging people in this exhibition to see computing in a slightly different light and to see the version of computing that I really, like, I kind of see from my Eminem fan site days and continue to see to this day. But encouraging people to get to know computing again and, like, rediscover computing from a different angle. And I think that's, yeah, that's kind of, I think that potentially will alleviate things, but, you know, I don't have the answers.
1: But I hear you in that we've come full circle from an opaque understanding of how computers work to democratizing them, less opaque, and now ubiquity and more opaqueness, that we're governed by AI and algorithms. What do you think will help? What's the solution in kind of like breaking that relationship with these systems?
0: Oh, my hope... and in my ideal techno-optimist world, let's say, I would encourage people to learn how to code. It seems like a really, like, antithesis to what we're seeing now with AI, but the kind of power and agency you get with being able to not not just understand machines, but be able to create things for yourself and not have to kind of, you know, use the software because it's been made like that. Really, everyone has the opportunity to be able to build their own software. And I think that kind of idea of building your own tools and building your own communities still exists today, but I would encourage more people

0: optimist, and what are you optimistic about?
1: I guess, you know, technology for me and computing for me has always been such a liberating force in my life. And so I hold that really dear and I don't take that for granted at all. You know, I told you, as I said, you know, I grew up in a multi-generational household, and I was never taking for granted the kind of opportunities that Australia had given me. So I kind of extended that to, you know, the devices that I was gifted and the opportunities that I was gifted here. And so it's really given me a lot in my life. So that's why I kind of remind myself in the doom and gloom of things sometimes that it also did a lot of good for me. So I think, you know, I think it's a constant battle, and awareness potentially is key about our systems and our interaction with them.
0: Mel Huang Buntine, thank you so much for sharing your optimism with me and for joining me on Conversations today.
1: No worries. Thanks for having me.
0: My guest on Conversations today was technologist and designer Mel Huang Buntine. She has curated an exhibition at the National Communication Museum in Melbourne called Radical Computing. It opens tomorrow and will run until February next year. This episode of Conversations was recorded on the lands of the Gadigal people. It was produced by Maggie Morris. Executive producer is Nicola Harrison. I'm Benjamin Law. Thanks for listening.
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4: ABC News with Matt Eaton. Good afternoon. Queensland Rail is moving to return train timetables back to normal following the resolution of a long-standing dispute with unions over pay and conditions. The Fair Work Commission today announced that QR and all seven unions involved in the dispute have reached in-principle agreement. The deal offers an 8.5% wage increase over 3 years, with the first rise of 3.5% to be backdated to the 1st of September. And it follows 8 months of bargaining. ASIO Director General Mike Burgess says he wouldn't rule out the possibility Iran may want to kill prominent Jewish Australians. Nadal Mustafa reports from Canberra.
5: Speaking with radio broadcaster Neil Mitchell, the ASIO chief says he holds grave concerns an Australian citizen could be killed on shore by a foreign power. Mike Burgess says Australia continues to face an unprecedented level of threats, including state actors seeking to target Australia's Jewish community.
6: I wouldn't rule out the possibility that Iran will want to kill prominent Jewish Australians.
5: He says certain Jewish leaders have been alerted to that possibility, but there is no immediate threat currently being investigated.
4: A leading children's advocate is warning that Queensland cannot punish its way to a safer society. A parliamentary committee is hearing feedback from experts on the LNP government's latest measure to curb crime, breach bail, go to jail. It'll see adults and children who commit serious crimes while on bail face a mandatory minimum 12 months jail. Queensland Family and Child Commission Chief Executive Luke Twyford says intervening early is the key to stopping offending.
7: If we want our community to be safer, we have to get to behaviour change. How do we get people who have caused harm, who have committed crime, to understand that they need to change, that they need to stop? I don't believe we can punish our way to behaviour change. We actually need interventions.
4: Police say the death of a 31-year-old North Queensland mother is no longer being treated as suspicious. A public call for information was made earlier in the week after the body of Mount Jukes woman was found in sand dunes near North Wall Beach. Police were initially piecing together the 4 days leading up to her death when she was missing. In a police statement,

0: Officers said the woman's family thanked the community for their assistance and information. A Senate committee has recommended a defence report into a fatal army helicopter crash in North Queensland be reviewed after claims of corruption and fabricated evidence. Laura Lavelle explains.
1: The MRH-90 Taipan plunged into the ocean off the Whitsundays in July 2023, killing four servicemen. A federal Senate committee earlier this year heard evidence from a retired test pilot who claimed a Defence Flight Safety Bureau report into the crash was corrupted by a conflict of interest. Major Ian Wilson told the committee a key expert used in the report was the same person who had previously downgraded the risks of a controversial piece of technology which he believes caused the crash. Investigators went on to determine that technology was unlikely to have influenced the tragedy. The Senate committee has recommended that report be reviewed and the organisation's independence be examined.
0: Fiji is escalating its response to an HIV epidemic after declaring a national emergency. The Pacific nation is experiencing one of the world's sharpest spikes in new infections, with the government estimating that one in 60 adults is now living with the disease. One of the new measures is the introduction of a needle and syringe program. University of New South Wales HIV expert Professor Lisa Maher says that's an important intervention.
2: What's happened this week is very, very encouraging because the work to kind of get that program up and running had kind of stalled, it had lost traction. And now we have a bill being prepared that will lead to the implementation of needle and syringe programs in Fiji, which is the one key intervention that's needed to turn this thing around.
0: Autonomous driving tech firm Waymo has announced plans to have a fleet of self-driving taxis in Singapore within 2 years. The company's owned by Google parent company Alphabet and says its electric vehicles will arrive in the coming months. Specialists will conduct manual driving tests to familiarise the cars with local roads and weather patterns ahead of a public launch in 2028. Queensland's weather showers tomorrow in eastern districts north of Townsville and in the western Gulf country. Should be mostly sunny elsewhere. Hot and sunny tomorrow in the southeast, Brisbane 13 to 31 degrees. The Gold Coast 12 to 28. The Sunshine Coast 11 to 28, and it'll be 7 to 33 in Ipswich. This is ABC News.

0: Welcome to Late Night Live, coming to you from Gadigal Land. I'm David Marr. A mighty harbour, a crucial meeting point of East and West for millennia, a place of architectural masterpieces, a metropolis with a history that goes back beyond the Roman Empire, back to Byzantium. This is Istanbul, a city of 15 million people, once the seat of the Emperor Constantine, and now, for 30 years, of Recep Erdogan. The harm he's done to Istanbul is incalculable, but it's only a part of the transformation of Turkey at his hands. Susie Hansen, a writer for The New Yorker, The Observer, The London Review of Books, and many other publications, lived in Istanbul for more than a decade. It's her great subject, and she's just published with Alan and Unwin, From Life Itself, Turkey and Istanbul in the Age of Erdogan. She joins me now from New York. Susie, welcome to Late Night Live.
1: Thank you. I'm so happy to be here.
0: What took you to Istanbul in the first place?
1: Well, it's a bit of an odd story. I was a journalist living in New York when September 11th happened, and I myself did not know that much about the rest of the world. I was not very well traveled, but in New York at that time, and you know, we're just upon the 25th anniversary. You know, it was a kind of there was a frantic rush to try to understand Islam in the Middle East. You know, all of a sudden it was as if, you know, no one had known that this was one of the world's three major religions, that, you know, there was an entire civilization around Islam, and people were struggling to understand it. And of course, that initial curiosity was subsumed by the invasion of Iraq and Afghanistan and the disasters that happened there. And I think I was still very confused as to why September.

0: 9/11 had happened, and I wanted to learn more about it. And then at the same time, I had watched a documentary about James Baldwin, who was my favorite writer. And in the documentary, it showed him walking through the streets of old Istanbul in the 70s. And he was talking about how he felt more comfortable as a black gay man in Istanbul than he had felt in Paris or New York. And I think it was one of those moments that really opened up a door for me. It made me so curious about this place, Turkey, and why someone like Baldwin would have felt comfortable there, that it stuck out in my mind. And so when it came time to apply for a journalism fellowship, I had to choose a foreign country that I wanted to go to for 2 years, and I chose Turkey, even though I had never been there before in my life.
1: And did not speak Turkish.
0: Did not speak Turkish, in fact, did not speak any languages.
1: Ha! So you were diving in at the deep end of a very exotic city.
0: And in fact, by the time I went, I was 29, which is not a very easy age to learn languages. I was not very young when I moved there.
1: Did you choose the neighborhood you went to, or was that just a random but incredibly important choice?
0: Well, so I myself moved to the sort of liberal area of Jahangir in Beyoğlu, which many listeners might be familiar with. It's down the hill from Taksim Square. It's very much the heart of the city. And that's where I lived for about 8 years. I wrote my first book in that time. And then around 2015, I had become interested in this new population of Syrian refugees that was coming into the city from the Syrian civil war. And one evening, I happened to go have dinner with some friends who lived in a neighborhood called Sulukule. And they said to me, "Oh my God, you have to walk down the main street of this neighborhood called Kargümrük," which was next door, "because all of the shops have become Syrian." And when they said that to me, they knew that I would understand how surprising that was, because this neighborhood was very xenophobic, very nationalist, and kind of famous for its right-wing politics. And so that evening, I walked with them down the street and I saw all of these Arabic signs, and I began to wonder, gosh, how are all of these people getting along? And maybe there's a story I can write about this.
1: And this book is written in that neighborhood, about that neighborhood.
0: Exactly. I went there for over 10 years. Initially, I went once a week, 3 times a week, for 4 years. And then I left Turkey, and then I kept going back. The pandemic happened at some point, and the story just kept going on and on, because I recognized that I could see how this neighborhood was changing under Erdogan and under his more repressive policies the longer that I stayed. And so that's why the book ends up spanning actually 10 years, and in some ways 100 years of modern Turkish history.
1: Let's go back to the time you arrived in Istanbul. What was the state of the city at that point?
0: It was the good times. In 2007, when I arrived, Erdogan was up for re-election. He had been in power since 2003, had been prime minister. And this was a period when Erdogan's party had arrived with this new liberal vision. They were speaking the language of human rights. They were speaking the language of, free markets and capitalism. They were speaking a kind of Western language, even though they were religious Muslims. And so, especially after September 11th, a lot of the West embraced them as this kind of answer to this problem of the clash of civilizations. And Erdogan himself was very charismatic. And in fact, when they first came in, even though a lot of people feared them, they continued implementing pro-European Union reforms, which were bringing a lot of new freedoms and also just improving the society in a lot of ways. And so the country felt like it was going in this positive, democratic, more democratic direction, in fact, and the economy was doing really well. And so Istanbul felt like there was something new opening every day, whether that was museums or restaurants. It was a very popular tourist destination, and it was wonderful to be young there.
1: And what impact had he had on the fabric of the city to this point?
0: Well, all I knew about Turkey when I moved there, because as I said, I had never been there before, was that there had been this headscarf controversy, right? And that women were banned from wearing headscarves at

0: universities, but those laws had been in place because the old secular regime had feared the rise of Islamists. And there was this debate in the society between secularism and Islamism. And of course, when I arrived, what I saw was that, you know, women not wearing headscarves and women wearing headscarves were strolling down the street, happily linked arms. You know, it looked like a very diverse society, actually. It looked like one that was mixed and kind of harmonious. And again, I would just stress that a lot of that had to do with this feeling that, you know, they were on a course of progress, that they were headed in the right direction, and that the economy was also boosting some of that feeling of, you know, overall prosperity and progress. And so I think young people felt very hopeful. And at that time, he had begun improving services in the city, right? In the past, Turkey had been very poor, and they had very poor services in terms of water supply, electricity, cleaning up the trash, the natural gas lines. And the AKP was very good at this kind of bureaucracy. And they set about improving ordinary people's lives, including the healthcare system. And so it actually seemed like they were a party of services and good works, and that they were making life better. And this actually continued, something that Erdogan had started as the mayor of Istanbul in the 90s. So it was this surprise. Here was a man that many secularists and many people had feared because he had this Islamist background. But yet, as a party, he seemed to be behaving in a way that was beneficial to lots of people.
1: Let's explore that surprise, because Turkey had been transformed after the First World War. Here was a once mighty empire. It's now kind of a rump country. And Atatürk transforms the place. As you were saying, headscarves banned, but it was deeper than that, wasn't it? The alphabet was reformed. It was an attempt, what was it, to become a modern Muslim country at that point?
0: I think modernity was, I think, a kind of Western kind of modernity. I think there's a contradiction there, because on the one hand, Atatürk led the revolt against the Western powers that were trying to steal more of Turkey's land. And so they threw off the British and the Italians and the French, and they, you know, won back a lot of their territory, including the city of Istanbul, which had been occupied. And so they thought that the West was predatory, but they wanted to imitate some of their lifestyle and their behaviors, and they wanted the same technology and the same level of development in order to be a stronger country, in order to not be a weak, like the weak Ottoman Empire that had fallen to these forces. And so he definitely wanted to reform the society. You also have to keep in mind, and I know you'll probably want to talk about this, I mean, during the Ottoman Empire, there were many minorities, and a lot of those minorities were Greek and Armenian and Jewish, and they were very prosperous. And so as what was coming was that a lot of those minorities were going to be either killed or exiled or, you know, driven out of the country, essentially. And so Atatürk also needed to raise up a Sunni Turkish Muslim population that was going to also be educated and forward-looking. And so his solution was, you know, let's emancipate women, which was incredible, obviously. Let's reform the alphabet. You know, let's stop. Men should also stop wearing the fez. You know, we should start looking like Western folks. But and then also like broad education, you know, a big educational push. But the problem was that it didn't reach the whole population. It really mostly reached people in the cities. And so there were a lot of people left out of this modernizing process,
1: which becomes very important in the story of Erdogan. But
0: yes,
1: it was also, I mean, what an astonishing thing for a leader to do, for Atatürk to do, to take a city which had been called Constantinople for 1,600 years and rename it. What an act of extraordinary confidence.
0: It was incredible. I mean, he and also, I mean, not only that, you know, he kind of abandoned Istanbul for Ankara because he saw Istanbul as a relic of the past, of the sort of seat of the sultans who had destroyed this empire and who had let it become a decaying place. And he looked to Ankara as the place to build his new nation. He even moved some of the country's most important educational institutions to Ankara. And so, you know, Istanbul was

0: sort of left on its own. And Ankara was the place where these new ideas of what it meant to be Turkish were born. And that would also come back with Erdogan. You know, Erdogan would do the opposite. He would seize on Istanbul as his city, as the place that was going to form the basis of his power. So, yes, these two men have a lot of connections in history.
1: This wasn't Atatürk, but until the 1950s, Istanbul was at least a third Greek, wasn't it? It was a huge Greek city as well as a Turkish city. What happened?
0: Absolutely. It was Greek and a lot of other minorities as well, but very, very Greek, I would say. And it persisted until, I mean, there were problems all along, but it's particularly in 1955 with the pogroms against the Greek population, which also did include the Jewish population. And I would say that, you know, these pogroms and these attacks on these populations started actually during World War II with this wealth tax, which actually really affected the Jewish community quite a lot. So this was during World War II. Turkey was neutral, but it did sympathize with some, you know, Nazi ideas and some fascistic ideas. And so they decided to put a lot of the minorities who were very wealthy into labor camps and to take a lot of their money. And so that was a first episode. And then that led us into the 1955 events, which was actually, it was sparked because there was apparently news came from Thessaloniki that Atatürk's house had been bombed. And so immediately people took to the streets and started rampaging through the Greek neighborhoods, the Jewish neighborhoods, a lot of the neighborhoods that people are familiar with, Galata, you know, these really famous places in Istanbul. And they absolutely destroyed all of the shops, all of the churches, all of the schools, and really drove a lot of people from their homes.
1: And once that had occurred, there was a lot of vacant property, of course, in Istanbul. And was that the time when people from the country, the people that Erdogan would eventually represent, came into the city, that there was a great migration from the country into Istanbul?
0: Yes, and I would be remiss without mentioning that there was also the Armenian genocide. So if talking about a significant population in Turkey that was also eliminated. So when we're talking about property, it's Jewish property, Greek property, Armenian property, these houses that were just languishing, and some of them are still there to this day, to be honest. But yes, what happened around the 1950s and 1960s, you know, this was the era of where the West even was encouraging a lot of the countries it was supporting through the Marshall Plan, for example, to industrialize, for the people to come into the cities, to recognize, to leave behind farming. And Turkey was 70% of Turkey's population was engaged in agricultural work. This was a country that worked the land, but there was this encouragement to move to the cities, go work in the factories, be part of building this new nation and getting educated and becoming more modern by coming into the cities. And a lot of these people had nowhere to live and they certainly couldn't afford to live in Istanbul. And so they were squatting in a lot of these old abandoned homes, or they were building their own shanty homes on empty land. And that was how Istanbul took form. And that is the Istanbul of 15 million. Some people say it's 20 million. That we know today. I mean, if you look from an airplane over Istanbul, it looks like a planet. And a lot of those neighborhoods were created by migrants.
1: On ABC Radio National, this is Late Night Live. I'm David Marr, and I'm talking to Susie Hansen, who's the author of a book entitled From Life Itself, Turkey and Istanbul in the Age of Erdogan. Susie, your neighborhood was one of those neighborhoods that had been Greek, became a neighborhood of country folk. And it was Erdogan who represented these people, was it not? And these people were the basis of his power.
0: Yes, I should say also that Erdogan himself was a migrant. His family migrated from the Black Sea to another neighborhood, not far from the one that I write about. And I'm mentioning this because actually those two neighborhoods, Erdogan's was called Kasımpaşa, and mine that I wrote about is called Karagümrük. And they were separated by the Golden Horn, but they were football rivals. They were soccer rivals, as we Americans say. And so they were rival neighborhoods, but they were also very similar in terms of the style of man who populated

0: In these neighborhoods, they were tough guys, and they were intimidating places. And so, they had a rivalry because of this kind of macho sensibility that they shared. And yes, Erdogan was not very well educated. He ended up going to a religious high school, but he saw himself as a downtrodden migrant in this big and bustling and kind of cruel city. He was himself selling, lemonade on the streets, or simit, which is the Turkish bagel. He was getting in fights. He was, being punished by his father quite a bit. And so, one of the things that he could do as he became a young politician, and he got involved in politics in his teenage years, was speak to this experience of the streets and speak to the experience of these migrants. And so, a lot of the migrants in my neighborhood, Kargemruk, who were Sunni Muslim, who were religious, who themselves did not see a pathway out of poverty because they did not have connections with the big secular Turkish families or didn't go to the good schools. They saw Erdogan as this success story who looked like them, sounded like them, and who had their backs and who was trying to create a Turkey in which they belonged and in which their children would have the same opportunities as the rich and westernized people.
1: When did Erdogan start looting the place? When did he start? When did he
0: That's a good
1: start?
0: question.
1: Let me leave it at that. When did Erdogan start looting the place?
0: Well, what's really interesting about that question, and it's good that you're asking it, because they were very good. AK Party, AKP, his party was always very good at propaganda and very good at marketing themselves. And so even as a Western foreign correspondent, it took me a while to really understand what was going on there. And I have to say, a lot of journalists got the place wrong for a very long time. Erdogan became mayor of Istanbul in 1994. That was also a completely shocking win. And he took to working very hard. He was always known for working very hard. His party was always known for working very hard, and they did improve the water, the electricity. They cleaned up the streets. They cleaned up the Golden Horn, which used to smell and was very stinky. They did a lot. They did a lot of good. But behind the scenes, any politician in Turkey knows that you need to have a business community behind you, in order to survive. And so he was developing his own business cohort, right, and who would become his cronies. And a lot of them were like him, Sunni Muslims, who had been cut out of the state economy for a long time. And of course, he was doing this in corrupt ways. And so I think that that started as when he was mayor. I think he started building up those communities and sort of diverting contracts to people who would be city contracts, who would be affiliated with him. But for a very long time, they marketed themselves as the party that was cleaning up corruption in the Turkish political system, which was incredibly, incredibly corrupt. And so AK Party, the party is AKP, but it's AK Party. AK means pure. It means white. And so they used to advertise it as a play on white, that meaning that they themselves are clean and pure. And that image lasted for a long time. The real looting began once he was prime minister and had a majority in parliament, and was able to pass laws to his advantage and for the growth of this business community. And that was around 2007, 8, 9, 10, when he really had a mandate. And even that, though, I have to tell you, was not very visible at the time. This is all information, and this is all based on research and studies that have been done since, the sort of building of his economic power and how he used the law, and his parliamentary majority to create a situation where all of these massive privatization contracts would basically go to his people and not to other big businesses.
1: And he was taking parks and building apartments on them.
0: He was taking old neighborhood. I mean, a lot of what was fueling this was also urban renewal. And so one of the things he was doing was seizing on the neighborhoods of minorities and pretty powerless people. And some of those people were living on very valuable land in the center of the city. And so he was seizing those properties, and then he was building apartments on them. And one of those major projects, actually the first major project, which started in 2005, was in my neighborhood that I write about, and it was on a Roma encampment that had existed for, I mean, some people say existed for, 1,000 years, but quite a long time. There had been this Roma population, and it had been the place where you went in Istanbul to see belly dancers and listen to music, and it was an entertainment area. Lots of Turks went there, and Erdogan and it's a lot of police departments and other administrations began attacking this area for drugs and for supposed prostitution and things like that because they saw it as licentious and dangerous. But Erdogan was the one, his government in 2005 was the one to go in and actually seize the property, tear down all of the homes, and build these condos on top of that land.
1: Has Erdogan protected the enormous inheritance of, masterpieces of the astonishing landscape of Istanbul? I mean, I remember standing there on the Bosphorus and thinking, "Oh, Sydney Harbour, you're just a puddle." This extraordinarily dramatic setting, has that been cared for by him?
0: No, I mean, I can't say it was cared for by previous leaders either, but I mean, it honestly brings tears to my eyes because I mean, the Istanbul, it sounds like you saw, was the one that was wild and tangled and full of all of this greenery and these sort of empty waterfronts, right? There was nothing there, and it was sort of free and open to everybody. I mean, I think one of the things that surprised me coming from New York City, where everything just revolves around how much money you have, and it's all kind of gated off, and is that this Bosphorus was available to everybody, and but also the hillsides were green. And Erdogan set about, he was enabling a lot of these business cronies and a lot of these companies to build more and more housing and more apartments. And of course, there was some need for this, but then that phased into mega projects. And so suddenly it was bridges and it was tunnels and it was new mosques. And so he's sort of shearing off hillsides and tearing down millions of trees to build these bridges and these highways. And a lot of them were not seen as necessary. And so today, I think you'd be shocked because, even a lot of the projects that he has built, like vast malls and shopping areas, they're quite unattractive, frankly. I mean, they don't fit in with the beauty of the architecture that had existed. And again, I want to say, like, there were other politicians who also, real estate and construction was the way that new political parties gained power. And I think that that's true in a lot of places. And so there was a lot of destruction in Istanbul. It dated back to the 50s. But nobody has been as powerful as Erdogan and the AKP, and nobody has had as much money. And I should say, they were really benefiting from, after the global financial crisis, a lot of money was still flooding into countries like Turkey, which were seen as safer, paradoxically, as safer than places that had been really ruptured by the global financial crisis. Turkey had done well in the financial crisis. So, yeah, they were, but he was really riding this wave of money, and then the money ran out eventually.
1: But he really faced extraordinary opposition when he tried to take a chunk of Taksim Square itself to build a shopping mall. What happened?
0: Yeah, I mean, Taksim Square was itself, for the most part, cement, but there was one park called Gezi Park in the middle, which was quite lovely, and people would sit under the trees there. And I can't say it was the most popular park or the most beautiful park. It was really small. But I think that people felt it was iconic, that it was central to, Gezi Park, Taksim Square is seen as the secular heart of the city. And so it's very much representative of modern Turkey and modern Istanbul. There's a statue of Atatürk there. And so, I think that what had been building by 2013 was that a lot of people were hearing constantly these saws and they were seeing cranes in the skyline, and it was constant jackhammers, and there was obviously a lot of displacement happening because of construction. And so when it was like, we're also going to build these Ottoman-looking barracks, that it was going to be a mall in the shape of Ottoman barracks from the turn of the century. So it was going to fuse Islamism and consumerism together, which was kind of horrifying to a lot of people. I think the young environmentalists in the city just thought this is ridiculous. And so they went and started staging these very minor sit-ins in the park. And then it grew and it grew and it grew to 80 cities across the country. It grew into massive protests and encampments. And suddenly it wasn't just the lefty environmentalists who were protesting. It was middle class people, it was parents, it was kids. There was a heavy presence of Kurds, and they were fighting the police every night. I was there actually, so I witnessed a lot of this. And it was in some ways very magical and very inspiring. They were saying, we want more say in the development of our country and of our city. And then he completely cleared out all of these protests with a tremendous amount of violence. And that was really a turning point in terms of the use of violence against the population. Yeah, it was terrible.
1: On ABC Radio National, this is Late Night Live. I'm David Marr. I'm talking to Susie Hansen, really about the impact of Erdogan on Turkey. Susie, he had become prime minister. He turned the office of prime minister into president. And was he at the same time, and I'm thinking of the area that you were living in and recording and you celebrate in your book, was he making the place more Muslim? Less European, more of a separate kind of country.
0: This is a really tough one because, again, all of the expectations amongst the secular and westernized people was that he was going to turn the country into Iran. And very definitely, I can tell you, in the first 10 years, he did not do anything like that. I mean, it remained the country that it was. What started creeping in, of course. I mean, it was similar with George W. Bush in the United States. I mean, there would be more religious language in official talks and official dinners, and you would start to see that people were not drinking alcohol and they would start behaving in ways that would conform to how Prime Minister, then President Erdogan himself behaved. You also started to see more of a Sunni direction in foreign policy, overt Sunni direction, and also this, what many people called neo-Ottomanism. So it was no longer overt Islamism, but it was actually a way of looking at the past greatness of the Ottoman Empire, which was a Muslim empire, and saying, this is actually who we are. It's not Atatürk's vision of this secularist Turkey, which is in some ways godless and people drink and they are doing all sorts of terrible things. He, when Atatürk did that, he threw out our essence. What we are going to create is this new neo-Ottoman country that can also serve as a beacon for all of the Muslim countries in the world. And so, yes, over time you saw women being, shut out of a lot of these institutions and state offices. I have to say that only 24% of women actually worked in Turkey before Erdogan came to power. So that is a problem that runs deep in that country. But yes, of course, it got worse. In my neighborhood, there were the people who were Atatürkists, and they themselves might have prayed on Fridays. A lot of them were also religious, as many people in Turkey are, but they were not Islamists and they did not look religious and they didn't dress in a religious way. There was also a population of very religious people in my neighborhood, and many of them were members of Islamic Brotherhoods. And I think that this population is important to understand because these are the people for whom Erdogan will never not be a hero. He will always be a hero because he restored to them an idea of themselves or a kind of self-esteem that they feel had been stolen from them, or from people like them by Atatürk and by the secularists. And suddenly they, under Erdogan, were able to wear religious robes and religious caps and have the long beards, and they felt like they could be themselves in Turkey. And so they identify with him. They feel he gave them their lives. And so you saw more people like that. However, and we can get to this, now that Erdogan has become so corrupt and destroyed much of the country, young people are really turned off by religion. So ultimately, his project of creating a more religious society has failed.
1: Because they see religion as a source of corruption?
0: They see that Erdogan's entwining of religion and politics has created a corrupt society, and so they don't trust it anymore. And also, I think something that happened that's very important. Before Erdogan came to power, religious people saw themselves as downtrodden and not having as many opportunities. After 20 years, 25 years of Erdogan, religious people have just as many opportunities, if not more, in Turkey. So the young people are not thinking to themselves like I'm being discriminated against. They're looking, all they've known all their lives is Erdogan. And so they blame him for the faults and for the flaws and for the failures in the society that we see today.
1: Has there been any pushback from religion of Erdogan, or do they just follow him?
0: Well, the state controls,

0: There's a religious ministry which controls a lot of the mosques, but no, there have been political parties that in recent years have cropped up that are also from the Islamist tradition. They are also former members of AKP, people who used to be close to Erdogan who have started other political parties in opposition to him. So yes, there is some of that. And certainly people who are religious themselves may say out loud or say to themselves, he's not acting in accordance with what we believe. This behavior is not correct. So they can invoke religion in that way. But for the most part, the mosques have always been controlled by the state, which is also something that Ataturk, set in motion when he created a more secular nation. So
1: The
0: there's
1: real,
0: not much rebellion.
1: yeah, but the real enemies of Erdogan turned out to be a group called the Gulenists. Now, they went to the very brink, but before they turned violent, they in some way infiltrated Turkish society. Tell us about the Gulenists.
0: I mean, this is one of the most fascinating but hard to explain phenomena. And for many years, I couldn't even publish an article about this in the Western press because no one really believed me or they thought it was a kind of paranoid vision or something. But the Gulenists are another religious brotherhood. But when they were founded, when the movement was founded in the 1960s by Fethullah Gulen, his idea was we have, as religious people, been shut out of mainstream society because, all of the religious brotherhoods and sects kind of had to go underground under Ataturk. A lot of them were banned, and because he was trying to diminish religion's presence in public life. And so Fethullah Gulen said, how can we create a movement in which people can maintain their religion but also enter into mainstream society? And what he did was create these networks of secular schools, many of which I think are, were founded in Australia as well as the United States and all over the world. But first, they started in Turkey. And so the schools were not religious schools. On the outset, there was prayer and there was a lot of religious learning after school. But, for the most part, this movement was designed to make people modern and religious at the same time. Everyone in this movement has a PhD. They speak like six languages. They're very well educated. And then they founded media and corporations and printing presses and, many other universities, many other organs. And so they almost created a parallel society for themselves in Turkey. And you would hear Turks complaining about them, like, oh, I might not get this academic position because that department is all Gülen, people would say. They're all Gülen. And some of this was paranoia, some of this was prejudice, but the group was a formidable force. And for a long time, actually, the group that Erdogan was more affiliated with in religious society was opposed to the Gulen movement. They didn't get along. Okay, they saw the Gulen movement as kind of heretical and weird, like a weird cult. But then they joined forces because the Gulenists, by the 2000s, when Erdogan came to power, had all of these international connections because they had opened up schools all over the world and they were very powerful in Washington, D.C. And so these two groups worked together and really created the powerful Erdogan and AKP in the 2000s and 2010s. And then they had a falling out. And this falling out was vicious. And it was over a bunch of issues. A lot of it was related to the Kurdish issue. A lot of it was related to the Arab world. They had certain, and it was a power struggle. And so in 2016, this Gulen movement, which had infiltrated, it had been brought into all of the organs of the state, from the police to the interior ministry to the judiciary, I mean, they were part of everything. But they had also gotten into the military, and there aren't supposed to be pious, obviously worshiping people in the Turkish military, but they would kind of conceal themselves. And then they tried to stage a coup against Erdogan in 2016.
1: That failed completely and swiftly.
0: It failed. Yeah, it failed. It failed completely, but it was a very bloody evening. It was a very terrifying evening. I was also there. Thousands of people died. And it was also a remarkable evening in the sense that in the middle of the night, all of this religious ministry, Diyanet, sent text messages to all of the imams and muezzins at all the mosques throughout the country, as the army is battling the police in the streets. And they issued a call to prayer that everybody understood meant that

0: the government, Erdogan, wanted people to go out into the streets and fight. And so the people put down this military coup. They fought back. And that is the love for Erdogan. But I think it's not just the love for Erdogan, I will just say it's the love of Turkey. They're
1: Yes.
0: very patriotic people.
1: And there was a vicious purge.
0: The purge was one of the most devastating periods. I mean, it's getting worse and worse and worse, so I don't know which period was the most devastating, but the purge was terrifying. They purged universities, state institutions, police, judiciary, hundreds of thousands of people, and many people had to leave the country. People were fired, people's reputations were destroyed. It was astonishing.
1: So this was 10 years ago. I'm very curious about the impact on Turkey and Turkey's position in the world of the Syrian refugees that started to pour into the country. Now, how did this transform the situation of the country and how did they exploit it?
0: It's one of the, I would say, the top five ways that Erdogan has sustained his power and certainly gained power in the world, if not the number one reason, because, as I said, Erdogan capitalized politically by engaging with these internal migrant populations in Turkey that had come to the cities and needed a new politics. They needed a new leader. And so he's always been attuned to these populations. And when the Syrian civil war happened, he was, by all accounts, genuinely upset by Assad's killing of these Sunni Muslim populations who he sees as his brothers. And so he said, let's open up the gates, let's open up the borders, let's let these refugees in. I will build refugee camps at the border. He was very proprietary about this. He did not want the UN organizations in Geneva coming into Turkey and controlling him. He wanted to show the world that he could handle this refugee population. And this was really, because this is 2011, 12. The beginning of him taking a bigger step on the world stage, saying, "Hey, Turkey is a middle-income country. We can handle a lot of important, geopolitical events." But then over time, he kind of he I mean he they allowed 3 to 4 million Syrians into the country. It was a laissez-faire management system, refugee management system. People just went and found apartments and were able to start businesses, and there were some services, but it was very chaotic. But he did allow them to stay. And eventually, as he was becoming less democratic, as he oppressed the protesters in Gezi Park, and as he executed that purge that you talked about, and as he was taking over the government and changing the political system, he was getting all this criticism from Europe. And he had seen in 2015 how all of these Syrian refugees had gone into Europe and how right-wing nationalism had spiked and what a disaster this was becoming for the Europeans and the Americans. And so when they criticized him for jailing dissidents, he said, "You know what? I have all of these Syrian refugees. I am keeping them in my country. I can let them into Europe if you don't leave me alone," essentially. And eventually he was able to extract billions of dollars from the European Union to keep these refugees in Turkey. And it was under the guise that they were helping him support these populations. But everybody knew that this money could be going anywhere, and actually no one knew where that money was going. So he was able to capitalize on the Syrian refugees. He was able to use them as a playing card, and he was able to then, I think that then got him involved in the Syrian civil war more deeply, which completely transformed Turkish foreign policy. And eventually he basically won. I mean, he was the victor of all of those proxy countries that were involved in Syria. Turkey came out the best. And so this has been absolutely transformative. It transformed his relationship with Russia, transformed his relationship with the United States, and it created a new defense industry that he is still, very much pushing whatever money he has into this industry in order to create a stronger Türkiye, as he now calls it. So the Syrian refugee crisis was absolutely integral to his standing on the world stage, as well as his power.
1: And those Syrian refugees are still there in the country and still might be released into Europe. Is that threat? Is he still threatening Europe in that way?
0: Now, they have very tough borders. The border with Syria is open. So those refugees, I mean, at the end, before Assad fell, Turkey had started pushing Syrians out. Actually, they had adopted a much crueler process, actually, of sort of If they detained any Syrians for any infraction, they just sent them over the border back into Syria. And this was also connected to their Kurdish policy, which is a whole other can of worms. But a lot of Syrians, when Assad fell and the borders opened, hundreds of thousands of Syrians went back, especially ones in the south who were very unhappy because they were dealing with such horrific racism and also a failing economy. The ones in Istanbul who started businesses, they have stayed longer. They have established lives. Their kids speak Turkish. Many of their kids are actually Turkish kids and they go to universities there. But lately, I've heard of even some of those people deciding to return to Syria.
1: So, in your neighborhood, the neighborhood you write about, have they returned from there to Syria?
0: So there's a main, many of them have, yes. Many of them, use that place as a launching pad and did manage to smuggle themselves into Europe. And people do still try to do that, but it's smuggling, it's very, very difficult. And people know that they run the risk of ending up in a Greek island in a camp and never getting out of that. So it's a pretty terrible situation. But I have a main Syrian family in my book, the sort of main characters from the Syrian population, and they had this thriving sweet shop, this thriving business, and had done very, very well. And as I said, their kids were educated there and everything. But recently I heard when I went back to Istanbul in March that they are planning on leaving as well, and that really surprised me. They're going back to Syria.
1: How is Erdogan dealing with any kind of challenge to his power these days? I mean, God knows there was another mayor of Istanbul who looked as though he was tracking behind the former mayor of Istanbul and heading towards Ankara. What's happened there?
0: So in 2019, Ekrem İmamoğlu was elected the mayor of Istanbul and he was from the CHP party, which is Atatürk's party, the founding party of Turkey, typically a more secularist party. But İmamoğlu was different. He also prays, his name is İmamoğlu, son of an imam. So and yet, he has a wife who is not covered, and they also go to concerts, and they're very modern people. He's also a construction magnate, also from the Black Sea, and also kind of tough, right? And so he was a different kind of candidate, and he won. When he became mayor of Istanbul in 2019 and won, he beat the AK Party, which had been in power since the 90s. They had been in power for 20 years, longer than that, 25 years. And so it was a really big deal. And he was very popular, and he was a very popular and successful mayor. And Erdogan could see that he was going to challenge him as president someday, and he was very threatened. And so he just had him arrested and put in jail for corruption. Which of course is bullshit. Although sometimes the media tries to portray as if it might be like vaguely true. I just want to reiterate, he was put in jail because Erdogan is trying to stop him from running for office. And so thus began a new phase in Erdogan's oppression. And it's worse and worse and worse. It's worse today than it was yesterday. It's absolutely terrifying. He's going after celebrities. He's going after queer people. He's really throwing a lot of people in jail for absolutely no reason. And this is to terrify. This is to make the opposition feel that they have no hope and they should not even try to fight against him. He has also completely disemboweled the opposition party, which is a kind of complicated story, but he's creating a passive opposition, essentially. Many people have debated whether or not Turkey would end up like Russia, and now, it's more convincing that it might.
1: He has a mighty asset, which is the Bosphorus. Turkey sits on both sides of this narrow bit of water, which connects Russia with the rest of the world, really, certainly the Mediterranean. Is there any sign that he is looking to what Iran has done in the Strait of Hormuz that he might do in the Bosphorus?
0: As I detail in the book, and you might be aware, for a long time, Erdogan was talking about building a second Bosphorus,
1: Oh,
0: which
1: yes,
0: was
1: you must tell us about that, because that's just
0: which
1: so
0: was
1: a $30 billion $30 billion second canal.
0: this was literally called the crazy project. In Turkish, it was the crazy project. And the idea was to build a new mouth of the Bosphorus from the Black Sea coming out into the Sea of Marmara that would essentially, if you can imagine, if you think about the European side of Istanbul. It would make it an island because it would be severing all of the old city and all of that part from mainland Europe. And you know, it would require all of this. It would be like the Panama Canal, essentially, which was, as we know, caused a lot of death and destruction itself, even if it was a wonder. But it was also completely, you know, his idea was that it was very dangerous for these tankers to be going through the Bosphorus, and that if you build a second one, then it would somehow become safer. But really, the idea was to charge money for this new Bosphorus and also build real estate on it. It was an excuse to expand the development in the country. So there was going to be a new Bosphorus, then there was a new airport, which was built, and then there's like all these new neighborhoods and everything else. And this is just an excuse, because construction begets more construction. If you build an airport, you need highways. You yes. know what I mean? And so yes. this is how it became this boondoggle for him, and why it caused environmentalists so much despair. But, you know, it was very clear that, you know, he was not going to be able to mess with the rules of the Bosphorus because of Russia, because this is such an important strait for Russia. And they have for a very long time gotten along. They have managed to not have any problems because of sharing this waterway. And Russia has been respectful, and Turkey has been respectful of Russia. And, you know, and in a lot of ways, the United States also has certain, you know, rules. It was all to keep the peace in the Cold War. So I think that as the economy continued to tank, this canal project idea has fizzled away, although all of the real estate development has happened. All of the investment from the Gulf states has happened. You know, they're building buildings and all of that.
1: They just haven't dug the canal.
0: Exactly. I haven't heard that he's... my first thought about the Strait of Hormuz, because I spent so much time studying ship spotters and ghost ships and all of this very interesting stuff around shipping, when I saw what was happening with the Strait of Hormuz, I wondered what Erdogan was going to think. Like, if both of those waterways are obstructed and now the Houthis are obstructing another part of it, you know, what does that mean for the Bosphorus? But they are two different geographies, and I haven't heard that he's trying to... Maybe you have, but I haven't heard that he's trying to do something creative with the Bosphorus yet. But what has been the case is that the city's ship spotters and observers, and certainly the Turkish government, has been watching and alerting the world to some degree as Russia has been stealing all of this grain from Ukraine. And that is an ongoing crisis.
1: Susie, after all these years living in the country, writing about the country, studying it, what's your guess of what's going to happen there over the short term? What's the fate of Turkey in your mind?
0: You know, you caught me on a bad day because of the headlines this morning about what they're doing to the LGBTQ plus community, which, and I watched the videos, and it was, I mean, I know how violent the authorities can be in Turkey, and so it was extremely heartbreaking. Think it's going. I mean, I will tell you that most people do not have much hope or optimism. A lot of young people are leaving the country. You know, he never really invested in education. He didn't invest in technology. He's invested in weapons. And that's basically where any of the innovation is. But he hasn't done much else. It's one of, and then on top of that, you know, he doesn't see... He has decided he's holding on to power for the family, because at this point, a family like that has committed so many crimes simply because of the corruption and everything else, that they stand to be put on trial if the government were to fall, right? They stand to be persecuted. And so he's decided that he's holding on. And I think that most people believe that a lot of his advisors are not happy with what he's doing. I mean, they're not all unreasonable people in the Turkish government. He got rid of a lot of the wise men, but there are still people who, you know, probably wish he wasn't doing a lot of the repressive things that he's doing. So maybe that can give some hope that there are still some voices around. But it seems to many people that it's really become a closed box around the family. Now, all that said, we never knew a military coup was going to happen in 2016, whether it worked or not. There have been so many shocking surprises in Turkey. And as Turks themselves always remind me, including my favorite ship spotter, Yuruk Ishik, you know, this is an old country, an old society. It's been around for hundreds of years, and it would be silly to count it out. And I think that if that's what Turks believe, then I have to believe that too.
1: Susie, thank you for joining us on

court chambers, and she kindly advised me about going to the bar as a hairy-legged lesbian, in quotes, with no financial resources, no patronage or family legal connections. Well, I'm still at the bar. Her wise words stood me in good stead. Thanks. And thanks, as always, to the crew, to Catherine Zengerer, Anne Arnold, Ali Benton, and our leader, Jack Schmidt. I'm off to see Lake Eyre, Katitunda, while it's full, leaving you next week in the hands of Paul Barry. But I'll be back.

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1: For the sake of the people of Afghanistan, especially the women, find a way to negotiate with the Taliban without normalising the regime. 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
2: Hello, Ray Johnston here. PM is up next. And then I'll download this show at 5:30. Is your phone listening to you? The answer is maybe, but probably not. Your smart TV, though, might know what you're watching. Your smartwatch might know where you've been. Your smart speaker might hear what's happening around it while it waits for you to call its name. We're separating fact from fiction when it comes to the tech in your life. What's really spying on you? And how do you make it stop? That's coming up.
3: ABC News, good afternoon. I'm Matt Eaton. Queensland Rail is moving to restore train timetables back to normal following the resolution of a long-standing dispute with unions over pay and conditions. Chloe Bignall has the story.
4: The Fair Work Commission today announced that Queensland Rail and all seven unions involved in the dispute have reached in-principle agreement. The deal offers an 8.5% wage increase over 3 years, with the first rise of 3.5% to be backdated to the 1st of September. There is also potential for a further increase in the second and third years of the agreement, depending on inflation. Queensland Rail Head of Corporate Affairs Nev Conway says commuters can expect 91% of services to resume by October 12, with the train timetable fully restored by November.
3: Japan is the latest country to raise interest rates to try to curb inflation, with its central bank pointing to the Middle East and increasing demand for AI. North Asia correspondent Natalie Whiting reports.
5: The Bank of Japan's decision to increase rates to 1.25% today was widely anticipated as a response to inflation fuelled by high oil prices and a weak yen. Rates are at a 31-year high following decades of deflation and 0% rates. The central bank says there's a risk that underlying inflation rate would rise above the 2% target. It pointed to the impact of the situation in the Middle East, the increase in global demand for AI-related products, and various government measures. It's also indicated it will consider further rises. Natalie Whiting, ABC News, Tokyo.
3: The Australian share market is virtually unchanged over the past 5 days. The ASX 200 has finished the day down just 1.2 points to 8,731. Oil is down 2.1%. The global benchmark Brent crude is trading at $102.60 US per barrel. Gold is up 1.2% to $4,392 an ounce. And the Aussie dollar is slightly lower. It's buying 71.25 US cents. A tip-off from the FBI has led to the arrest of a Queensland man on extremism charges. Details from Joshua McIntosh.
6: Police allege the 18-year-old ran several social media channels supporting violence against Muslims, Jews and migrants. The investigation was sparked by a report from the FBI alleging the man was spreading extremist content on social media. Officers seized several electronic devices during a search at a home at Warner in Moreton Bay in March. They allegedly uncovered violent extremist material and

0: Child abuse material. The man's been charged with offences including using a carriage service to menace, harass and cause offence, and possessing or controlling child abuse material. He didn't appear in court this morning, but has been remanded in custody to appear in November.
1: Police say they've dismantled a drug trafficking and money laundering network operating across southeast Queensland and north Queensland. Daniel Maher reports.
2: Police allege the drug trafficking network began in December last year. Yesterday, Gold Coast detectives, with support from New South Wales Police, searched 11 properties in Colo, Stones Corner, Burley Heads, Tugan and Fingal Heads. Illicit drugs and other items were allegedly seized, including 71 kilograms of methamphetamine, 10 kilograms of cocaine and about $1.25 million in cash. 18 people, including three alleged ringleaders, were arrested and charged with drug trafficking offences. Anyone with further information is being urged to contact police.
1: In the NRL, Cronulla Sharks coach Craig Fitzgibbon says he learnt plenty from Roosters coach Trent Robinson, but denies he's a clone of his former boss. Fitzgibbon spent a decade under Robinson at the Roosters and will lead the Sharks against the Tricolours in a semi-final tomorrow night. The Cronulla coach says he's developed his own style.
3: I was never silly enough to imitate or clone. You've got to be authentic in our jobs, and sort of different there. But obviously, with a whole heap of respect for his, he's got a wonderful record as a coach. So I learnt plenty from him.
1: Queensland's weather: showers tomorrow on the east coast north of Ingham, widespread at times on the north tropical coast. It should be sunny elsewhere. It'll be hot and sunny in the southeast. Brisbane's temperature range 13 to 31. The Gold Coast, 12 to 28. The Sunshine Coast, 11 to 27. Ipswich, 7 to 33. Looking ahead, staying sunny on Sunday. ABC News.
4: Good evening. Welcome to PM. I'm Barbara Miller, coming to you from Gadigal Land in Sydney. Tonight, reading the tea leaves as RBA officials appear before a parliamentary committee. A September rate rise now looks more likely than not. Also, an Australian man accused of murdering a Thai teenager pleads not guilty. And emotional support chickens take over from socks and scarves in the competitive world of knitting.
5: I like to use the word plump. They should be plump. They should feel great to the touch. And they should have a look about them that makes you go, yeah, you could be my friend.
4: Signs that the Reserve Bank might again hike interest rates sooner rather than later have been mounting, and an appearance by RBA officials before the House of Representatives Standing Committee on Economics appears only to have shortened the odds. In the words of one economist, a September rate rise now seems all but a lock. So what did RBA officials say to make analysts so sure the bank would move at its next meeting? Michael Yanda is the ABC's business editor.
6: Look, Barbara, it was really just an indication that the Reserve Bank is starting to run out of patience with a lot of inflationary factors in the economy. Even the fuel price hike, for example, which, you know, has been running so long now since the war in the Middle East started earlier this year, that they are worried that people are going to start taking it into account in their pricing decisions, that businesses are now going to think, well, the fuel prices are not going to come down anytime soon, and we're going to have to pass that on. And that's really seen a change in analyst expectations around interest rates. A lot of bank economists thought the RBA would hold off until November before hiking rates if it felt it needed to, because they'll get a full set of quarterly inflation numbers before that meeting. But now many economists are changing their view and saying the Reserve Bank will hike in September. In fact, some economists and a lot of pricing on financial markets is now suggesting not only will the RBA hike in September, but it might back it up with another rate hike in November, that the market odds now for a September rate hike are 95%, according to futures pricing. And really what Michelle Bullock said is it's a tough time to be a central banker.
7: I think we have to acknowledge that the trade-off has got worse, that this particular middle-aged shock has made us poorer, and we can't respond to that by letting inflation get out of control. In fact, it's more important than ever that we bring inflation back to target.
8: So that's the governor, Michelle Bullock. Is it fair to say that the deputy governor, who was also appearing, was dampening hopes that even if things do settle down in the Middle East, rates might not go back down again?
6: Yes, Barbara. Andrew Houser, the deputy governor, who sort of started a lot of the real rate rise speculation with his interview with Sarah Ferguson on 7:30 last week, doubled down, if you like, today at the parliamentary committee. He was basically saying that people had become used to ultra-low interest rates after the global financial crisis and then again after COVID, but those interest rates were not a normal state of affairs, and he thinks we're actually perhaps now just getting back to a more normal state of interest rates.
9: Interest rates were never going to be zero or near zero for a long while. We all thought maybe they'd normalise a year ago. I think my personal view, as a personal view, is that we're probably rather closer now to a more sensible level of long-term global real interest rates than we were a year or two ago.
6: And of course, Barbara, this has big implications for the economy and particularly the housing market. We've already seen forecasts from HSBC's chief economist, Paul Bloxham, earlier this week that he now expects a peak to trough decline nationally in the housing market of 13%. We're seeing home loan applications dropping off quite markedly with the major banks, and it looks like it's going to be a tough time for anyone who's a net borrower in the economy. And of course, mortgage borrowers are the prime example, with Australia having some of the world's highest household debts.
8: That's business editor Michael Yanda. Australia's working holiday makers are being told their days of easily extending their stay could be numbered. The federal government is capping second and third year visas and introducing a ballot system under sweeping new changes to curb migration announced yesterday by Home Affairs Minister Tony Burke. The billion-dollar tourism industry is warning the changes could leave regional businesses struggling for workers. As Christy Sexton-McGrath reports.
10: If you're a backpacker, the goal is simple. Work, save up and keep travelling. Irish traveller Fionnuala Nifane came to the tourism city of Cairns in far north Queensland, planning to use it as a launching pad to see more of Australia. Now she's scrambling to work out whether she'll be allowed to stay.
11: I find it quite shocking, to be honest. It's quite unfair because we do a lot for this country. We work very hard.
10: The federal government is changing the rules, meaning backpackers will now have to enter a ballot or lottery to get a second or third year in Australia. It means people like Fionnuala, who was doing the 88 days of regional work required for a second year visa, no longer know whether completing that stint will be enough to secure another year here.
11: If I'd known about this sooner, I would have looked at different routes, maybe like a skilled visa, which I'm doing now. I'm frantically searching to see if I should, because I have a degree in education. But it's kind of leaving it very last minute for me. It's just also that we don't know when it's coming into effect.
10: Roderick Rees runs Cairns Adventure Group in far north Queensland, taking visitors whitewater rafting and into the Daintree rainforest. He says working holiday makers are a crucial part of his workforce.
12: It's about 20% of our workforce, but coming into Christmas, it inflates right up to about 30, 35%.
10: But Rees says backpackers don't just help run tourism businesses. They're also a valuable part of the visitor economy.
12: If they're working somewhere else in Australia, then they're coming up here and travelling. And in tourism circles, we call them or define them as a high-value traveller. They stay longer and they spend more.
10: Mark Olson is the CEO of the region's peak tourism body and says the issue isn't just about numbers. Working holiday makers bring skills the tourism industry needs.
13: Those language skills, those critical skills, those critical workforce shortages aren't being filled by Australians.
10: He rejects the idea young overseas workers are adding to the pressure on housing.
13: Using working holiday makers as a solution to a housing crisis is a really blunt instrument. They are not staying in residential accommodation. Most are staying in hostels. We understand that the capital cities are under pressure, but we would call on the federal government to reconsider the ballot system that creates a lot of uncertainty for visa travellers.
10: The concern isn't confined to Far North Queensland. Tourism and Transport Forum Chief Executive Margie Osman says working holiday makers are

0: valuable to tourism across Australia.
1: The best thing about those backpackers is they go bush. And of the over $4 billion they spend here, they spend something like $1.2 billion of that in regional communities, and they pay $1.6 billion in tax, and then they go home and are 86% more likely to come back here for another holiday. So they are people we need.
0: Employment Minister Amanda Rishworth was asked whether the government had modelled the impact of the changes on wages and the economy.
2: I'll leave that as a matter to Minister Burke, but let's be really clear. This is about skill shortages. This is about productivity. And when we have more productivity, workers' wages can go up.
0: The government says the changes will be progressively rolled out over the next 12 months rather than starting all at once.
3: Christy Sexton-McGrath reporting. Good to be with you on PM. I'm Barbara Miller, and you can hear all the programs live or you can catch up with them later on ABC Listen. An Australian man accused of murdering a Thai teenager in the holiday hub of Pattaya has appeared in court to enter a plea of not guilty to all charges. Prosecutors allege Simon Carman from Western Australia killed 17-year-old Tunchanak Donhamla and then discarded her body in a suitcase after picking her up along Pattaya's beach road in the early hours of June the 25th. The ABC's Asia editor, Karishma Vyas, has been in the Pattaya court for the plea hearing.
4: Simon Carman appeared in court barefoot. His feet were shackled with chains and his wrists were in handcuffs. He was wearing a faded brown prison shirt and shorts, and he had lost considerable weight, it appeared, from the first time that footage of him was released after his arrest in late June, and he had a clean-shaven head.
3: And he was asked to speak, was he, during the plea hearing?
4: Yes, charges were laid out against him. He faces four charges, including intentional murder, concealing a corpse, moving or destroying a corpse, and abducting a minor for indecent purposes. And he did plead not guilty to all of those charges. He was represented in court by a Thai lawyer, and there was also a translator present. Now, this lawyer speaking to us outside the court said that he had been retained by Mr. Carman's mother, Wendy Ruth Carman, and that he had visited Mr. Carman in Pattaya Remand Centre about a month ago on the 25th of August.
3: And you, of course, also visited Simon Carman in that facility a number of weeks ago.
4: Yes, that's correct. We obtained permission from Mr. Carman as well as prison officials to interview him on camera while he was in detention, and he remains there. At the time, he told us that he was not guilty of any crime. He did not know how Miss Tunchanok Donhomla died. He did say, however, that he had met her along Beach Road in Pattaya. She had gone back to his apartment with him and that there had been a violent struggle in that apartment. He said he still didn't understand or know how she died, but he did say that he had removed her body from the apartment and left it in the suitcase along the railway tracks where police later tracked down that suitcase.
3: What's next then in terms of the legal proceedings after these not guilty pleas?
4: The two judges presiding over today's hearing said that the next court hearing will be on the 12th of October when they will be examining the evidence that the prosecution has filed against him. It's still not clear when a verdict will be announced in this case.
3: So there won't be a trial?
4: In Thailand, there is no jury trial. So in terms of the court case, it is only the two judges that will be presiding over this case.
3: So we could get a verdict here relatively quickly?
4: Well, that's very unclear at the moment. The police have told us that they believe that the case will be resolved very quickly. Meanwhile, Mr. Carman's lawyer has said that it could take 6 to 8 months. So we still don't have a lot of clarity on when the proceedings will be finalised.
3: That's the ABC's Asia editor, Karishma Vyas. And Karishma's interview with Simon Carman will be on Foreign Correspondent on Tuesday.

0: It's been more than 3 weeks since the devastating flash flooding in Nepal. The official figures on the recovery effort tell a grim story. More than 1,400 deaths have been confirmed and more than 6,000 people are still missing, including more than 30 Australians. Authorities are warning that the process of identifying the dead could take several months and that the remains of some will never be recovered. There were high hopes of finding survivors deep inside the tunnel systems of hydropower plants, and rescue efforts there are still continuing. But so far, only 3 workers have been pulled alive from tunnels. To get an update, I turn to Tara Chetri. She's Nepal Country Director with the charity Save the Children.
1: Initially, it was very difficult, especially to go to Rasuwa. Because of the access, the roads were completely destroyed, damaged. Bridges were swept away. But now our teams are now based in Rasuwa and Dhading. However, still not very, very accessible to some of the locations, are only accessible by helicopters still. The only frustration that we need to now respond to are the few of those locations which has been almost inaccessible, where even the food has not been able to reach. So this is why we are now mobilizing a team trying to understand how many children that we're talking about, how many community people, households. So it's so important to understand how many are we talking about, right? It's also important that even if it is one or two people or few hundreds, we need to respond to that.
0: Just give me a sense, if you could, of the most immediate needs you're dealing with there.
1: The shelter is absolutely so very important. And then the food. Then we need to think about clean drinking water, sanitation. And then, of course, we are also concerned about children, women there. So the protection concerns are the most important factor.
0: Just spell that out for me. What are the protection concerns? What are you afraid might happen to them?
1: So because, Rasuwa and Nuwakot are the trafficking hub from before, women, especially young girls, are trafficked to India.
0: For sex work
1: specifically. That's why we're working with the Nepal police and the Ministry of Home to ensure border patrolling surveillance.
0: And tell me, many of the people that you're trying to help, presumably they're now homeless.
1: Yes. So we've been able to get this winterized tent. So we were able to get that into the country within 2 to 3 days. So that's why this number estimation is so important, because winter is very severe in Rasuwa. It's because it's high up and it's very cold. So the winterized tent that we've got is so important.
0: So if I'm understanding you correctly, you are getting tents into the impacted area, which will see people through the winter, but you're still unsure of how many people are in need of help.
1: Yes.
0: That is still ongoing work.
1: Yes.
0: The story, as it were, has fallen out of the headlines. What message would you like to send about what's still happening there?
1: Yes, the relief is happening. It was very quick and the emergency supplies were given. But it should not stop now, because we're not talking about a few thousand. The impact is it's staggering. So behind every statistics, there's a people, the family, right? So that's why all of us now need to come together and act together with the government, of course.
0: A huge task ahead. Tara Chetri, thank you so much for taking time.
1: Thank you.
0: Tara Chetri is Nepal Country Director with Save the Children. They say imitation is the sincerest form of flattery, but it doesn't necessarily make you rich. Sydney fashion brand Lonely Kids Club found their T-shirt designs had been copied and were being sold by someone else on a global shopping site. After a struggle, the owner managed to get the products taken down and is now helping other businesses fight design theft. Isabel Musale reports.
2: When Warwick Levy found out there were copies of his shirts being sold on the site Temu, he didn't know what to do.
3: It felt pretty rough, because it's never a good feeling when you're when the big guy's punching down into a little guy.
2: He's the Sydney-based owner of fashion brand Lonely Kids Club. And

0: He collaborates with other artists. At one point during the ordeal, he was being contacted by customers complaining about the quality from Temu. And he had to tell them,
1: "We're not selling through Temu. They've just stolen our work." And I think that was some of the catalysts that made me realize, like, I actually have to deal with this. It's not a small problem that's going to go away. It's a big problem that's only getting bigger. Our entire website was scraped, and we have thousands of designs. Our entire day, all our designs were on Temu, and then our top-selling designs were on there like 10, 20, 30, 40 times from different sellers, all with lots of sales attributed.
0: It was affecting his sales too.
1: At that time, we were having a lower sales period, so something sort of clicked.
0: Warwick Levy eventually got the copies removed from Temu, but it was a long struggle to successfully navigate its IP violation website. He found a workaround and is sharing his advice to other designers.
1: You need to have everything you want to say ready in a document to copy-paste across. You can only use like a few images, so you can do multiple of these. You can't leave the window open or it'll close. You can't email anyone because there's no one. You can't use the chat because that does nothing. And sort of explaining, like, if the name of your brand is used, go for trademark. If you haven't trademarked your name, trademark your name first. I think that's actually really important.
0: A Temu spokesperson said it promptly removed the listings after receiving the reports. In a statement, they said sellers are required to comply with applicable laws and platform policies, and those found to violate our IP policies are subject to enforcement actions, including listing removal, account suspensions, or permanent bans.
2: It's an incredibly challenging time to be a fashion designer.
0: Dr. Taylor Bridges is an associate professor in the School of Fashion and Textiles at RMIT University.
2: What we're seeing now is the infrastructure. So these digital platforms that are able to, in incredibly short turnarounds, replicate a design, manufacture quite quickly and get it to market at a much lower cost. Just the speed of that cycle is something that we haven't really seen at scale until now.
0: But experts say there is hope, just like in Warwick Levy's case. Jane Rawlings is with the University of Technology Sydney and is an intellectual property barrister. She explains companies like Temu take notice of trademark protection.
3: But the other thing, and it is a good bit of self-help that this owner of Kids Club has engaged in, which is self-help. Not just complaining under the IP infringement complaints protocol, but also, I think, from what I read, taking steps to make his website as difficult to scrape as possible. And those technical steps, working together with trademark registration, are really the way to deal with this.
0: As for Warwick Levy and his business, well, they got the last laugh.
1: We put a T-shirt online, actually, that I think just said Temu is, how shit is Temu? and then we sold like a bunch of those.
0: And he says some of his collaborators also joined the fun, making their own shirts against the company.
4: That report by Isabel Musali and Leanna Walker. The bird flu outbreak has seen poultry shows cancelled across the country, but one competition in Adelaide is going ahead. The Great Emotional Support Chook Show will see around 100 crocheted and knitty chickens compete in categories including most likely to rule the roost and resting hen face. Angus Randall reports.
5: You wouldn't normally describe a room full of chickens as calming, but in a Port Adelaide yarn shop, dozens of knitted and crocheted emotional support chickens are being very well behaved. Tanya Keane is the co-owner of Yarn Trader, SA's biggest yarn store.
6: I like to use the word plump. They should be plump, they should feel great to the touch, and they should have a look about them that makes you go, yeah, you could be my friend.
5: The cuddly emotional support chook has taken the yarn world by storm. The DIY pattern was uploaded to design site Ravelry, which allows knitters and crocheters to share and sell patterns, in 2023. Since then, at least 16,000 chickens have been brought into the world.
6: They're being very popular, and especially in times when people are struggling with anxiety, having difficulties in their life, it's very much been something that people have wanted to make.
5: The Great Emotional Support Chook Show at Yarn Trader is the first of its kind in the country. Tanya Keane expected 15 to 20 entrants, but she's been overwhelmed with avian interest.
6: And we've received everything from bin chickens through to Dolly Parton chickens through to the more traditional just plain huggable chickens.
5: There's been a post-COVID bump in young people taking up knitting and crocheting. The youngest entrants at the Chook Show are just 12 years old. The emotional support side of these stuffed chickens may not be scientifically proven, but Tanya Keane says yarn crafting brings major benefits.
6: There's a part of people's lives that they want to actually be able to make something tangible.
5: That's backed up by Chook Show entrant Ellie Sibbald, who recently returned to knitting after learning the skill as a child.
7: I think I was looking for something to do with my hands that wasn't playing with my phone. It was very wearing on me, on my mental health as well as, you know, just not good. I just felt very disengaged from the world, which is quite funny because when I knit, I'm probably also a little bit disengaged from the world, but I'm more in that flow state and I'm quite calm. I've found amazing benefits. I don't get road rage anymore.
5: She's won a special award for her brood of Star Wars-themed emotional support chooks. The plan was to just knit Princess Leia, that's L-A-Y-E-R, but things quickly spiralled.
7: I could do Han Solo, you know, her husband eventually. And then I was like, well, they've had a son, Kylo Ren. And so then I sort of started going down that road and I was getting more and more excited at this point. My family was also chiming in with ideas as well. Obi-Wan Kenobi then was also born. And then finally my son was talking to me one morning and I was showing him my progress and he's like, Chewbacca. And I'm like, yes, okay, Chewbacca.
5: Ellie Sibbald says even though knitting can be a quiet solo pursuit, it's a great way to build a community.
7: The fact that you can sit around with people and discuss what the different projects everybody's working on and swap techniques and all sorts of things like that has just been brilliant.
5: The Great Emotional Support Chook Show runs in Port Adelaide until October 3rd.
4: Angus Randall, and worth looking up some of those chooks online. Very cute indeed. That's PM for this week. Our producer is John Stewart. Technical production by Joram Toff and David Sargent. I'm Barbara Miller. Have a wonderful weekend. Good night.

0: Is your phone listening to you? The answer is maybe, probably not. Your smart TV, though, might know what you're watching. Your smartwatch might know where you've been. And your smart speaker might hear what's happening around it while it waits for you to call its name. Some of this sounds like the stuff of urban legends, but some of it's very real. So we are separating fact from fiction. When it comes to technology in your life, what's really spying on you? And how do you make it stop? My name is Ray Johnston, and welcome to Download This Show on ABC Radio National. Now joining me to unpack all of this is Jennifer Dudley Nicholson, AAP Specialist Reporter. Welcome back, Jen.
1: Thank you so much for having me.
0: And Alex Hope, professional ethical hacker, you could say, and cybersecurity expert. Welcome to Download This Show, Alex.
2: Hi, thank you.
0: Now, there was a recent report that found that some LG TVs can see what we're watching, even when you're watching something through another device, which interested me greatly. So, Jen, when we say a smart TV can watch what we're watching, what is actually happening?
1: Essentially, this observation relates to a specific technology that is in quite a lot of smart TVs, including some models from LG. And essentially, it grabs screenshots and grabs audio grabs from what you're watching on the television, whether it's a movie or it's a TV show, and matches that Shazam style against its database to try to work out what you're watching, when you're watching it, and maybe even why you're watching it, so it can later target you with ads.
0: Do we have any information from LG, what they're doing with this, how they're actually getting it, why they're collecting it?
1: LG has said that, you know, it's not continuously recording and transmitting users' conversations. And so that's good, because that's an awful lot of data to be transferring and to be taking from your television screens. It's good to think about these things like they're cookies, but they're on your television screen and they're just capturing moments and seeing, you know, what you're up to, when you're up to it, and how they can make sure that you can be up to it in future so that you can see all of the movies in which Jason Statham plays a hitman.
0: So I think when people hear your TV is watching you, they do think that it's recording a video of you sitting on your lounge, listening to all the conversations that you're having 24/7. And this is something that we've heard a lot with other devices in our lives. I think one of the most common urban legends, you could probably say, maybe, is that our phones are listening to us at all times. I often look at all of the permissions that you're giving when you download an app, and you're giving away access to your microphone, you're giving away access to your camera. I've always thought that there might be a possibility that one of those apps could be continuously recording something in the background and we don't know about it. So it might not be Apple or Samsung that's listening to us, but it might be one of those apps. Is that a possibility?
2: The permissions look very scary. Like, it can access all your files, and it can access your microphone, and it can access your camera, and all that stuff is true. But I think it's really hard for those apps to do that in the background without you knowing. Like, usually it means this app can access your camera means it's like a QR code scanner app, and it means it can look at your camera when you're opening it to open the app. If these apps were like using your camera in the background, you would notice, because like your phone would get really hot because your phone gets really hot when you use your camera.
0: So, Jen, why do ads sometimes appear to know everything that you've just talked about? I think we've all had a situation where you've had a conversation with someone. It might be about something that you'd never even really thought about before, or you didn't think you'd thought about it before. And then you open up a social media app and bang, there's an ad about that one thing that you were discussing. It's a holiday. It's a brand of bed. How do they know?
1: Yeah, it's a great question, and one that my dad comes up with all the time. So this is not the first time I've had to think about this. But I think collectively we're all giving a lot of information about ourselves to different companies, and we're not necessarily thinking about it, and we're not thinking that they're all teaming up together in the background to swap information about us, to create profiles and to guesstimate what a person of roughly our age and our interests would like. And so sometimes it's happenstance, sometimes it's from your searches, sometimes the algorithm has served you something up on TikTok and you've watched it, and then they've swapped that information with Facebook and it's popped up in an ad over there. One time I made the mistake of watching an ad for a rug company, and that rug company followed me around the internet for 2 flipping months, and I still didn't buy one of their rugs, just on principle.
0: I think I know that rug company. They follow me as well.
1: Gorgeous rugs, never going to do it out of principle. But yeah, I think that there's these really deep data profiles, and there are companies who are dedicated to working out what they can sell us and when. And catching us at a weak moment. And sometimes we're just a little bit more predictable than we all imagine ourselves to be. And also there's a lot of companies swapping data in the background more than we probably expect to.
0: Is that your experience, Alex?
2: Yes, that is totally, like the is my phone listening to me thing. It all has a boring explanation. It all has an explanation that's not your phone is listening to you. But it is quite interesting how powerful and how accurate all this advertising data is. I don't think anyone really understands everything that's happening with their data, because you don't know. It sort of goes somewhere, it goes to some company, and then something happens to it. But I think it's a lot of stuff is opt-in by default. You know, for example, like when you use the internet from any device, that place knows what country you're coming from at the very least all the time. And I suppose you willingly told them what country you're from, but did you really know that you were telling them that? It's hard to consent when you don't really know what you're consenting to.
0: We did the math in our opt-out series, and it turns out that it would take 6 working weeks to read all of the terms and conditions that we are agreeing to every year. So,
2: well, that's how long we all spend every year reading the terms and conditions, isn't
0: absolutely
2: it?
0: Absolutely. We all do that, forever. Jen?
2: Yeah.
1: Scout's honour. Yeah. I thought this was interesting as well, because in the statement that LG put out when they were talking about this particular sort of content analysis system, they were saying, well, you know, this is off by default, and it's only if you opt into it that, you know, we actually collect your information. But then when they got it, and I thought that was interesting, because I didn't know how many people would actually put their hand up to be targeted by ads. But when they got into the explanation of it, it was when people accepted the terms and conditions that popped up on their television screens on 2 separate occasions. And they viewed that as consent to collect this information. And, I mean, I know that everyone in this show obviously reads all of the terms and conditions on a television screen while everybody's waiting behind them to watch the TV show that stars Jason Statham that they desperately want to see. However, there's a chance that other people have not done that and have opted in without knowing anything about it.
0: Are there settings that we can go to look at to protect ourselves a little more?
2: There are so many settings. How long have you got?
0: Go. We'll see what we can fit in.
2: It actually would take hours, but like with the TV, I don't really know. I don't think you have that much control over a TV. I don't think you're really, there are a couple of settings, like you can turn off that automatic content recognition thing, but then like, okay, you turned off the automatic content recognition, but still, if you're using Netflix, of course they know what show you watch, because you have to ask them, can I watch this show now? So of course they remember that you ask them. Every time you play a show, you're saying, hey, I'd like to watch a show, and they know who you are. So you can't really stop them from knowing that. One thing you can do on your phone specifically is you can install the Brave browser app, Brave like a lion. I think it's got a lion picture in the app. And you can install that and use that instead of Google Chrome or Safari or whatever browser is on your phone currently. And there are other apps too. It doesn't have to be the Brave one. But it makes sure that when you visit a website, it doesn't send that advertising cookie or that tracking cookie that it would normally send with your visit to the website. So you don't say, hello, I'm this person who viewed a bunch of rugs on this other website, and I also viewed a bunch of rugs here, and now I'm viewing your website. What would you like to do with that information? Would you like to show me more rug ads? It just says, hello, I'm somebody, and I'm here, and I'm not telling you how many rugs I've viewed before.
0: And Jen, is there anything that you do on your devices to stop these companies collecting more information about you and your taste in rugs?
1: Yeah, I'm becoming, I think the rug information is going to follow me around even more now, unfortunately.
0: Oh, I'm so sorry.
1: That's okay. I'm prepared. I'm prepared to reject them. Yeah, I do have a look at the different signals that the phone sends through. So in addition to having a look at individual apps and seeing what permissions they've got, I do quite like that some phone manufacturers, when different apps are using your camera or when they're using your location, they will actually show that in a notification up the top of the phone. And I think that's really useful. I found some really dodgy apps by doing that. And one particular phone provider, for example, loves to track my location and keep on tracking it, even though I've minimized the app. And so it's made me really aware of that, and I shut that down whenever I can. I think that's really useful information. And it's definitely worth having a look at your television, going to the privacy settings, because that's where a lot of these things hide. Unfortunately, every different manufacturer seems to have a different beige explanation of, you know, what it actually, what different apps actually do. So it's worthwhile having a Google before you actually make choices about that too.
0: You are listening to Download the Show on ABC Radio National. Ray Johnston here with you. And there are these streaming boxes. They're being sold for a few hundred dollars. They promise access to movies and TV shows, live channels, all the streaming services, which sounds too good to be true and got me thinking, what on earth is the catch here? So, Alex, what exactly are these streaming boxes doing that a normal Apple TV or Google TV box isn't?
2: I think there's a lot of different streaming boxes out there, and I think the one we're talking about is those ones that are called Superbox, right?
0: Correct.
2: Yeah. I don't know what all these streaming boxes are doing, but these Superbox ones, there's one way that you can get, that any of us could get everything that's on Apple TV and Google TV and all that for free. And that way is we could simply illegally pirate that content. And indeed, that is exactly what these boxes are doing. Like, you're just buying a computer, basically, that is pre-programmed to pirate all of these shows and download them from piracy websites and things like that. So that's why it's so cheap, because they're just not paying for it either.
0: So how can the box itself be legal? It's being sold in shops, but what it's providing in the streams is not legal at all.
2: I think probably it's that a regular computer or a phone that you already have can already get all this pirated content. And it's not illegal to have a phone or a computer, but it is illegal to use that phone or computer to then access this pirated content. So it makes sense to me that it's, you know, legal to buy a box that can do it and is already pre-programmed to do it. But then they're like, whoa, whoa, whoa, we didn't say you should turn it on. That would be a crime.
0: Oh, wow. Okay, so I've got this box. It's not technically legal for them to have sold it to me. It is potentially illegal for me to be viewing what is on there, though. Is there a bigger risk here, though? Because I've heard some dodgy things about when it connects to your home Wi-Fi. Alex, what's going on there?
2: Okay, listen, I'm about to say some things which are almost always not true, but this time actually is true, which is crazy.
0: Okay.
2: Normally, when someone says there's an elaborate conspiracy by the Chinese government to do basically anything, they're just saying that, and there's no evidence of that. But this one, there actually is evidence that it's an elaborate conspiracy by the Chinese government, which is wild. There's a bunch of research by an American security researcher. It was published on, there's a couple of blog posts about it. It's also published on a podcast called Darknet Diaries, which is where I'm saying that she did a lot of research and like took these boxes to a lab and examined what they were doing. And I'm going to skip to the conclusion here and skip the details, but the conclusion that the security community has come to is that, wow, this is actually one of the operations that somebody, probably from some government, it's probably the Chinese government, but no one's sure exactly, this is part of one of their operations. So they make these boxes and they sell them to various places, and they do what they say. They do give you all the TV shows, and it is piracy, but also they have like sort of remote control backdoors in them so that whoever made them can connect back into them and use them to do a lot of things, such as see what other devices are on.

0: your home Wi-Fi, because with the boxes on your home Wi-Fi, it can see everything else that's on your home Wi-Fi. And also, sometimes it can also use your internet connection to download things, because that's what it does. It downloads things using your internet connection. And that these boxes are also used to sort of repurpose your internet connection for the purpose of, you might have heard of DDoS. I don't know if people on the show have heard that, where they basically tell everyone who has one of these boxes in their home Wi-Fi, you should all go and try and talk to this person's, or you should all go and talk to this website, or you should all go and talk to this place at the same time. Which is kind of like saying, you should all go and line up for this restaurant at the same time, so now no one can go to this restaurant because you're all in line.
1: So it crashes the website when too many people go to it.
0: That's right.
1: Okay, so what is the risk here with one of these boxes being able to give, I can't believe I'm saying this sentence, the Chinese government access
0: allegedly
1: to your home devices, allegedly? Jen, what are they going to do with the information that I've got stored in my laptop at home?
2: I don't know. I'm under the bed hiding. That sounds awful. No, I mean, what can they do with that information? Well, a lot. I mean, as Alex says, you know, you can, they can turn them into enormous botnets and have them do their bidding. But there's also the risk that you've spent your money on nothing if they get prosecuted and they get taken down and you lose access to all your delightful pirated content. It's my understanding that you can technically be prosecuted under the Copyright Act for pirating shows. However, I think they have to prove that you actually knew that it was pirated content. And you can potentially be fined, around $20,000, which brings me back to the old days of Napster and American music lawsuits. So there's a lot of risks, but I think the governmental involvement and spying on you is probably high on the list.
1: Jen, would you put a super box in your home?
2: No, hell no. But also, I really object to this on moral grounds because, yes, streaming services are getting quite expensive and there's too many of them and I cannot even fit them all into a spreadsheet and I have subscriptions for too many things. But I actually want creatives to be paid to write good stuff and act in good stuff and have excellent lighting so I can actually see it and sound so I can actually hear it and all of those nice things. And we're just going to get more Jason Statham movies and no original creative content if we don't pay for it. And I think we should pay a little bit for it.
1: You're really coming for Jason Statham this episode, Jen.
2: The problem is he can probably come for me harder, so I should probably shut up.
1: You are listening to Download This Show on ABC Radio National. Ray Johnston here with you. And should you click that strange link in your email, use public Wi-Fi or save your passwords in your browser, let's have a quick internet safety refresher. What do you actually need to be worrying about? So, Alex, if an email looks vaguely dodgy but you're not sure, what should you check before clicking anything?
0: Okay, I am going to answer this question, but before I answer this question, I just kind of want to answer a question that gets talked about this topic, which is when people are talking about emails and phishing emails, they're always saying, oh yeah, don't click, don't get fall for this, don't do this, don't do that. And that's victim blaming. That's saying, don't fall for this. Telling someone don't click on the link is the like digital equivalent of the abstinence only thing back in the day. We know that one doesn't work. We know blaming people doesn't work. So I just want to say, if you do end up clicking something because you do fall for some trick or something, that's not your fault. That's not like a, we'll just tell everyone not to click, problem solved. Anyway, on that topic, you can never know for sure. These tactics are always changing all the time. But like the most obvious thing that I always check first is I look at the email address that sends the email, because that's the hardest thing to fake. And I look at the bit after the at symbol, which is like the domain name that gets sent from. And if it's an email that says, hello, I'm the Prime Minister of Australia, but it's from like coolguy@gmail.com, that's probably not the Prime Minister of Australia. And similarly, if it says it's from anything that's not .gov, it's probably not legit.
1: So I'm also curious about the public Wi-Fi thing, because we do hear quite a lot not to log on to public Wi-Fi, and I'm always hesitant to log on to any Wi-Fi that isn't secured in some way. If it doesn't have that little lock symbol on it and I'm not inputting a password, I'm probably not going to log on to it. But what's your thoughts, Alex? Is it safe to use Wi-Fi at a cafe or an airport?
0: Is it safe to get in a car to go on the road and have a car accident? Like, it's complicated. Like, it is always some amount of risk to really do anything. And so, yes, I suppose if you're on, you know, if you live alone on a desert island and there's no Wi-Fi, your risk of getting Wi-Fi hacked is very low. So that's good. But generally, I think going on public Wi-Fi is fine, because I don't think anyone's out there hacking you on public Wi-Fi. And even if, just in terms of hacking, even if I was trying to hack you and I was on the same Wi-Fi as you and I was like, I could guarantee that you were going to

0: doing the public Wi-Fi on your work laptop or something, it would still be quite hard to hack you, because like it's still quite hard to hack someone just on the same Wi-Fi network for a lot of reasons, one of which is that HTTPS thing you might have seen on websites, little lock icon. That means that whenever you talk to the internet, all that information is encrypted. So someone who's, if I was on the same Wi-Fi as you, I could listen to what you're saying to Instagram or to anywhere, but you're saying all this gibberish encrypted stuff that I can't decrypt. So it's still quite hard to do something when you're on the same Wi-Fi as someone.
1: If you were to try to hack me on a public Wi-Fi, how would you go about it? How does it even work?
0: I would love to answer that question, but it's going to take way too long.
1: Give me like a quick little overview.
0: I just wouldn't try and hack you by getting on the same Wi-Fi. That's just not the method that anyone would use, because it's a really like high effort, low reward type way to hack somebody. But the thing that a hacker could do if they're on the same Wi-Fi as you is they can see what stuff is open on your phone. They can sort of, or on your laptop, they can see what sort of internet connected things are listening and waiting for stuff to talk to them, which is usually not many things. And they could also try and listen to what you're saying to another website, which is quite hard because it's usually all encrypted. But sometimes something's not encrypted, so maybe they could catch something from there. But most of the time when people get hacked, it's not because they're on public Wi-Fi.
1: I'm learning that I may be a little bit more paranoid than I need to be around my security. Jen, do you avoid public Wi-Fi?
2: I do, but I'm a paranoid person. And also, I've got to say, like, the data allowances on most phone plans, even the minimum phone plans now, are quite generous compared to what they used to be back in the day. I'd have to have some pretty compelling reason to join public Wi-Fi and actually download something or do something important that I couldn't do on my ordinary phone plan. It's just not worth it to me.
1: Let's chat about passwords for a minute. I think we all have heard the advice and know by now not to use password as your password. Also, don't use 1234. They're the most common ones. But saving your passwords in your browser, you know, if you're using a browser like Chrome, for instance, it will always be asking, can I save this to, you know, my little password icon up here? And then I'll just fill it in for you. And it's so convenient and it's so lovely. But Alex, what are the risks?
0: There are some risks, but short answer, I'm about to say two very conflicting things. Part of my old job used to be, I used to hack people's passwords that were in their browsers legally with their consent. But also, I think it's great and I think you should do it. Not so I can hack you, but because I think that's actually a very fine, safe and secure way to store your passwords. If the alternative is you use the same password for everything, then it's totally fine to save the randomly generated ones in your browser. The risk is that if somebody hacks your laptop, they can possibly access those passwords that are saved in your browser. It depends on if they're encrypted or not, which depends on your laptop settings or whatever. But generally, the benefits of having a password manager outweigh the risks of maybe it might get hacked.
1: So if someone manages to hack into my Google account, which has access to my Gmail, my Drive, my Chrome browser, could they then be able to access all of those passwords that I have saved?
0: Probably. Sometimes they can, sometimes they can't. Depends on how you set up the password manager in the first place. Sometimes they're encrypted, sometimes they're only available on the device, but probably. Generally, my philosophy is if somebody can hack into your Google account, it's probably over, whatever it is that you're trying to do. Because that's connected to everything, but it's not always entirely over, because sometimes, you know, if you hacked into my Google account, you probably couldn't then hack into my MyGov account, because then when you try it, even if you could reset my password and you had access to my email and stuff, when you log into MyGov, they always say, hey, we need a code from your phone or something, and we need an SMS code, and that's not in your Google account. So it's not all over.
1: Going back to the password manager option, why is using a password manager important? Because I think some people might consider a password manager as putting all your eggs in one basket. If someone knows your master password for your password manager, it's all over, just like if they get into your Google account.
0: Yeah, but it's a really good basket, though. Like, all your eggs might be in there, but it's like the best basket. It's way better than whatever basket you're putting your eggs in currently. I think the argument for a password manager is, the main benefit of password manager is if you don't have one, you're probably using the same password for everything, or you're probably reusing the passwords. And that's the thing it's trying to avoid, is the reuse. The reuse is so bad that whatever other trade-off you make is worth it. And so the benefit of the password manager is, yeah, it's just one password, but it's actually quite hard to hack into a password manager. Like, even if I told you my master password, you couldn't just log into it on your computer, because I know at least the password manager I have, it says, oh, hey, I noticed you're logging in from a computer you haven't logged in before. Just going to need you to go check your email and give us this code that's in your email. We're not just going to let you log in from anywhere. And your other accounts, like your Netflix account or whatever, doesn't have that.
1: Without putting you at risk, Jen, what's your password etiquette?
2: Yeah, I unfortunately, my brain ran out of cash for passwords about 2 years ago when I decided I was going to have to cave and actually, hand my data over to a password manager. And I can promise you that they're secure because I can't get back into one of them. I'm pretty sure I knew the vibes of the master password, but I can't remember it adequately enough. However, my other passwords have been reset and are saved in another one and are nice and secure and encrypted. And unfortunately, that's how it's going to be because there's just too many things that require a password. And I really appreciate this move towards authenticating based on your face and your finger because I've got those.
1: I'm wanting to talk a little bit about the multi-factor authentication. You know, you mentioned, Alex, even getting into one of these password managers would be really difficult because it would be able to identify that you're not on your right computer. You know, getting into a MyGov account, you have to enter another code. How important at the moment is multi-factor authentication? And could you just explain a little what it is?
0: Yeah. So multi-factor authentication is a very fancy word for saying something else aside from the password. The password was the first factor that everyone sort of invented, and then anything else that's not a password that you need to do before you log into something, like getting one of those six-digit codes on your phone or getting one in your email or doing your fingerprint or your Face ID or any of those things, those are all the other factors. And how important is multi-factor authentication? It's the only good thing we have currently, so it's very important. I think passwords are the kind of vibe in the security world is that passwords are sort of over now and they've been over for a long time and we're trying to get rid of them and phase them out and have other things that let us log into things. But like when you're trying to hack in, when a criminal is trying to hack into somebody's account, whether you have the password to the account or not, it's like no one really cares because it is both very easy to get and also not that important. It's not the hard part. The hard part is getting past whatever the other multi-factor check is. It's getting the six-digit code from their phone or getting the fingerprint or anything like that.
1: Are the authenticator apps good? Because I often get forced into using authenticator apps to log on to different websites
0: The ones with the six-digit code inside the app?
1: Inside the app.
0: It's fine. It's not that different to the SMS-based one. It's not that different. The best thing is passkeys at the moment. Like the authenticator apps, they work, and it's just like getting a six-digit code on your phone. But the problem is those can still get phished. Like someone can still trick you into typing in that six-digit code into their website instead of the right website.
1: Right.
0: But with passkeys, which you might have heard of, you set them up once on your device, and the next time you log in, it's like, do you want to use a passkey you already have? Those are great because you can't phish those ones. You can't trick the computer into giving the passkey to the wrong website because the passkey only knows one website, and it's the right website, and it doesn't know how to give it to the wrong website. So it's much safer.
1: So how do you set up a passkey?
0: It's kind of new and kind of complicated, but generally when you log into some website, not every website has passkeys. Not every website will let you do it, but MyGov does famously. And sometimes after you log in, they'll say, hey, do you want to set up a passkey? Or sometimes before you log in, they'll say, do you want to log in then set up a passkey? And it's not that hard. You just kind of click, yep, it's okay. Yes, do you want this passkey? Yes, yes, yes. But the difference with the passkey is you don't know it. It just lives on whatever device you set it up on. It just lives on your phone or whatever. And if you get a new phone, it's gone. If you get a new computer, it's gone. It's not like a password, which you know in your brain. It just lives on that device.
1: So we are developing better and better ways to keep ourselves safe. And they work.
0: And just for those listening, Ray's looking at me very expectantly after saying, and they work.
1: Like, and they please tell me they work.
0: Like, I mean, passkeys are pretty good, but nothing works like 100%. Nothing's like invincible.
1: I want to hear about a way that tech has brought you joy this week, Alex.
0: I've been enjoying the video editing in my phone's photo app is getting really good, which has been letting me make excellent videos to send to people of the family of ducklings that have moved into the park across the road from where I live. It's so good.
1: Oh, that is a delightful use of technology. Alex, thank you for sharing. Jen, how has tech brought you joy this week?
2: Well, I think we talked about this once before, but it's finally arrived, the Pebble Index Ring. Has arrived from Kickstarter, and so now I have a ring that's the nerdiest thing you've ever seen in your life, and you can press a button on it and record yourself and get the transcription on your phone. So I'm setting myself reminders, walking around like a crazy person, talking to myself, but I swear I'm talking to a microphone, which is also transcribing for myself, which is maybe not a different thing.
1: So your TV may not be listening to you, but Jennifer Dudley Nicholson is. 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
2: Thank you.
1: Where can people find you and your work?
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0: 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If you tap in, it'll work, I promise.
1: And that's all we've got time for this week. 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
8: Hi, Tracy Holmes here, coming up on the Radio National Hour. Should countries like Australia find a way to negotiate with the Taliban without legitimising them? Afghanistan analyst Sami Omari says engagement is essential for the sake of ordinary Afghans, noting that as Western governments step back, others are increasingly stepping in. Also, BRICS is emerging as a powerful voice for countries seeking an alternative to the Western-led order. In the Diplomats today, we're joined by former Indian Ambassador Rajiv Bhatia. That's all coming up after the news.
9: ABC News, good evening. I'm Matt Eaton. Queensland Rail has struck a deal with seven unions over a long-standing bargaining dispute, meaning train timetables are set to return to normal after months of delay. Chloe Bignall reports.
10: The Fair Work Commission today announced an in-principle agreement had been reached between Queensland Rail and all seven of the unions involved in the dispute. The agreements resolved the arguments over conditions and pay, ending protected industrial action beginning in April this year. Rail, Tram and Bus Union State Secretary Peter Allen says they have retained hard-fought protections and secured real improvements for workers. Commuters can expect all services to return to normal by November.
9: The Reserve Bank Governor says there's a lively discussion among central banks about whether or not real interest rates have shifted higher permanently. While interest rate hikes started before the conflict in the Middle East, Michelle Bullock says higher oil prices have been a major contributor to inflationary pressures. And Deputy RBA Governor Andrew Houser says he agrees with a theory from US economist Kenneth Rogoff that ultra-low rates experienced during the global financial crisis and COVID are a thing of the past.
11: We're now getting back to a level of long-term rates, which is much more normal, frankly, in the long term than where we had been. I think the interesting question is, have borrowers adjusted to that new reality? I think my personal view is that we're probably rather closer now to a more sensible level of long-term global real interest rates than we were a year or two ago.
9: Economists are interpreting today's comments from the RBA as further evidence the board will lift the cash rate when it meets at the end of this month. ASIO Director General Mike Burgess says he wouldn't rule out the possibility Iran may want to kill prominent Jewish Australians. Nidal Mustafa reports from Canberra.
12: Speaking with radio broadcaster Neil Mitchell, the ASIO chief says he holds grave concerns an Australian citizen could be killed on shore by a foreign power. Mike Burgess says Australia continues to face an unprecedented level of threats, including state actors seeking to target Australia's Jewish community.
13: I wouldn't rule out the possibility that Iran will want to kill prominent Jewish Australians.
12: He says certain Jewish leaders have been alerted to that possibility, but there is no immediate threat currently being investigated.
9: Queensland's peak social service body has accused the state government of making laws in an echo chamber. The LNP's breach bail, go to jail policy will implement a mandatory minimum 12 months detention for people who commit serious crimes while on bail. A parliamentary committee has today heard from a range of legal experts and victims' advocates. But Queensland Council of Social Service boss Amy McVie says she's criticised the exclusion of community organisations.
14: If you're determined to create laws in an echo chamber, you won't invite voices that are different from your own. And so what we can see is that perspectives that don't align necessarily with government policy completely have been excluded from the conversation.
9: A man has been killed by a shark at Sorrento Beach in Perth's north. Jasmine Hughes has the story.
15: Emergency services were called to the beach around 10:30 this morning to reports of a shark-related incident. Authorities conducted a wide

0: large-scale search along the coastline. The beach was closed and sirens sounded as onlookers gathered to find out what happened. Witnesses told the ABC the man was swimming with a friend when he was taken by the shark. Police have confirmed the man died as a result of the attack. Sorrento Beach remains closed.
1: In the NRL, Sydney Roosters coach Trent Robinson has confirmed Angus Crichton will return from a foot injury as the team takes on the Sharks in a semi-final tomorrow night. The Roosters second rower has been out since June and was named to play last weekend but ended up being a late withdrawal. Robinson says the team has taken some positives from the loss to Penrith last weekend.
2: Belief's high in what we can do. We were disappointed with the result on the weekend. But as far as I said, sort of the core of the way that we played was right there. We idled high at a high intensity in that game, and we want to sort of step that up again this weekend.
1: Queensland's weather: showers tomorrow on the east coast north of Ingham, widespread at times on the north tropical coast, sunny elsewhere. Hot and sunny tomorrow in the southeast. For Brisbane, 13 to 31 degrees. The Gold Coast, 12 to 28. The Sunshine Coast, 11 to 27. Ipswich, 7 to 33. On Moreton Bay, southeasterly winds, 10 to 15 knots, seas below a metre.

0: Hello, I'm Tracy Holmes, and this is the Radio National Hour, coming to you from the land of the Gadigal people of the Eora Nation in Sydney. Coming up, the Taliban remains a pariah government in much of the West, but it's increasingly finding partners elsewhere. Afghanistan analyst Sami Omari joins me to discuss whether refusing to engage is simply harming ordinary Afghans. Also ahead, what started as a club of five emerging powers now brings together countries representing almost half the world's population and more than 40% of global economic output. Former Indian ambassador Rajiv Bhatia explains how BRICS nations, despite their differences, are asserting themselves. And every successful filmmaker has to start somewhere. One young filmmaker is inspiring others with her own story.
1: Especially when actors say, oh, your film is so stressful because it's my life. And I said, yes, that's why I did it. People don't show this side.
0: Later this hour, a look at the Young Australian Film Festival, meeting one young producer whose latest film is about the challenge of making films in the first place. After swooping back to power more than 5 years ago, the Taliban remains one of the world's most isolated governments. But it's no longer completely alone. India, China, Russia, several regional powers are deepening ties with Kabul, while Australia and many Western countries continue to keep the regime at arm's length, maintaining no diplomatic presence in Kabul and limiting engagement with Taliban officials. Yet the restrictions on women and girls have only deepened, while the Taliban's grip on power appears stronger than ever. So is Australia's policy exerting pressure on the regime, or merely reducing its influence? Sami Omari is an Afghan-Australian geopolitical strategist and former advisor involved in Afghanistan's justice and security sectors. And he joins me on the Radio National Hour. Welcome, Sami.
2: Thanks, Tracy. Thanks for having me.
0: No problem. Just tell us a little bit about, if you can, the picture of Afghanistan today, 5 years after the Taliban took over. What is life like for people?
2: It's been 5 years that the Taliban government has been one of the most isolated governments from the international community. And that's in terms of different perspectives, diplomacy, in terms of humanitarian assistance and aids. And also, there's also some issues within the country itself. And that's the rights of women's and girls' education, and also some limited educational issues for the Indoctorian boys, the young fellas. So it's critical. It's we can call it as a crisis, and also we could call it as a chaotic situation for the women that's been going, and for the girls these days. And I think it's not going to be a solution that one government comes and the other government has to be excluded. We have to have a system in that country to include everyone. And that for that particular terminology, we could use the inclusive government, which is acceptable to the people of Afghanistan inside and to the Afghan diaspora, the Western countries or other countries where Afghan people are migrants or refugees.
0: Sami, how can a government like Australia do that, given that the Taliban has made it clear they simply will not negotiate or talk about specific things, and that includes the role of women in public life or in business or in many other sectors of the society. So how is it possible then for a government like Australia or other groups in Australia, people-to-people dealings, how is it possible for that to happen, given that these are no-go zones for those that are in charge of Afghanistan now?
2: Because Australia is part of the international community, and Afghanistan cannot be sealed from the rest of the world. And that's the Taliban government. They know that as well, because they are at the moment in some ways and somehow they are begging to the US government to recognize them. So their recognition, if they get that recognition for free, they would definitely be not speaking to anyone. But the reason and the particular thing that based on what I do, it's an advocacy as an Afghan Australian that I'm based in Australia. I'm not saying that Australia can determine Afghanistan's future, and it's pretty clear that it cannot. And nor are we arguing like for another military intervention. And then that's certainly not something I'm advocating for. And because Afghan people are tired of war, they've been going through 40 to 50 years of war, and they have lost family members, loved ones, disabled, widows, orphans. But Australia has already taken important steps, and that's what I previously say, sanctions. And those sanctions have so far isolated the government, not just Australia, but other countries as well. But I think for Australia, something which is important, and that is form of a policy that can be implemented in negotiations to the Taliban, with the Taliban government. And I think there are like four practical things that I see, that because it's not something that I'm arguing that Australia has to speak on the issues which is inside Afghanistan, because Australia has served 20 years of military operational duties in that country. 39,000 Australian Defence Forces served in Afghanistan. 41 soldiers lost their lives. They didn't come back home alive. So, and also billions of dollars spent. We do have responsibility as Australians for those people that they have worked with Australian government and they're stuck in Pakistan. And also there's a dialogue which is more necessary. That's the humanitarian access. People are going through extreme poverty in that country. And they are the reason that the Afghan people themselves, they're not getting and standing up against the Taliban administration. That's the reason, because they are living their life. They are engaged with their own situation. They just want to feed themselves. They're not ready yet, and they're not free, so they can stand up and ask the government that, you guys don't have to do this and stop doing this unfair things and injustice things to the women and girls.
0: So for them, it's just a matter of survival. That's yeah. Their daily chore.
2: Exactly. As I say, they are living their daily life. They're surviving. They're in a surviving sort of cycle. They're not someone's that they already stand up on their own feet so they can walk through someone and speak to them. They are just living their life. They don't have that opportunity because they have to survive first.
0: Afghanistan analyst Sami Omari is with me on the Radio National Hour as we discuss whether isolating the Taliban is helping the people of Afghanistan or simply reducing the influence of countries like Australia. Sami, I mentioned in the introduction that there are countries that are negotiating more and more with the Taliban. These seem to be fairly pragmatic terms. It's to do with economy, if you like, and what is mutually successful for both sides. So with the West not involving themselves, are we just setting Afghanistan up for a continuation of what is there now rather than trying to prise open some of those doors to get some of those freedoms back for the people? How do we support the people, is what I'm trying to say, without giving recognition to the Taliban government?
2: As I said, that Afghanistan is part of the international community, it's part of the world. They cannot be simply sealed off because the people who govern them. So they have to be looked after in our every foreign policy, in our every national debate and national conversation. But in terms of how other regional governments or other few European governments that they are. Pragmatically engaging with them. Let's take an example of Germany. Germany engaged with the Taliban and they proposed that they would like to negotiate with the Taliban, and that's the only reason they would like to negotiate is because some of the refugees illegal refugees in Germany, that they would like to deport them back to Afghanistan. So that's the only thing. But there's also another issue that Russia has become the only country that recognized them officially as a government, and they are doing it for their own national interests, for their own security reasons, and in terms of supporting the Afghan people, I think engagement is engagement has to be there. Humanitarian access, we should come up with a better structure of monitoring those aids that we are delivering and we are giving to the through the UN or other non-government organizations. They have to be monitored. There is a corruption going, as it was before. There's a lot of issues of weak governance. We call that the current authorities the government because it's not an inclusive government. It's an administration that has been put in Kabul and they're running everything. But whatever we do, we have to do it based on strong policy, pragmatism in our engagement, in our relation with the Taliban. That has to be based on what the people want. So what I would like to recommend, as I have previously stated in my different debates with different media channels, that the only thing is that we have to come up, we have to be engaged with the Taliban, and that's based on humanitarian, not legitimization, not normalization. That's humanitarian access for the people of Afghanistan. But when it comes to the governance, we have to have solid plans and policies for bringing an inclusive government, and that's a government that we can support the diaspora and the actual Afghans who have vision for that country, and provide them with a platform, as the Taliban's were provided in 2013 with their official movement sort of office in Doha. Mm. So that's what I recommend. That's the only way. And I would like to repeat the same sentence again, that Afghanistan should not be a country that one government comes for 10 years, and then after 10 years, another government comes, the previous government goes out for the rest of life.
0: How strong do you think the hold of the Taliban is at the moment, given that we do see there are security risks in various parts of the country? And is that a weakness that perhaps countries like Australia can use as a way of going inside and starting these negotiations on a humanitarian basis, as you recommend?
2: I think you're more likely pointing to the anti-Taliban groups, if I'm getting it correct, right?
0: Mm.
2: Every government has its weaknesses, and we can understand that.

0: The Taliban are exercising innermost power across whole Afghanistan, but that innermost power in bringing security is not something is something the people actually need. I mean, building roads, building bridges, building buildings and skyscrapers will not give to the people that they are facing poverty anything. It's just going to go we can easily call it Kabul City has been developing since last let's say since 2022, and there's a lot of investment going, but it's a city of millionaires with millions in living in poverty. So in this, there are buildings, skyscrapers, but under that skyscrapers there's thousands of people that are begging for bread. So that exercising innermost security across the whole country doesn't mean that the country is safe. The safest term that we could use for a government is describing the people what they have and what are they going through. Are we aware what is happening the next morning to a family's to a family which they don't have anything to eat, they don't have anything to drink. There's also issues that natural disasters that Afghanistan cannot, the Afghan government and cannot hold anything at the moment. They have no pre-plans for any natural disaster or climate issues. But in terms of how can Australia could get in and support these issues, these dialogues, the Taliban administration, they need the international community in every stage of their governance if they would like to be a government. And they cannot be sealed. They can't run the government without the international community. In terms of India, if we come to India, Pakistan, that's a complete different story. That's more likely the question goes to security and intelligence sort of analysis and question, because Pakistan and India are using Afghanistan is more likely a buffer zone since 2023. We have seen that there have been conflicts between Afghanistan, between Pakistan and the Taliban since 2024. As you might have come across the recent reports last year that Pakistan hit one of the addiction treatment hospital, nearly 400 people, addictors were killed. When it comes to India, India is supporting Taliban. They're providing with different aids, and they're supporting the government with different issues. So the Taliban, actually. And then Pakistan is again taking that as a risk, because if Taliban is getting closer to India, then Pakistan sees that as a big risk for their future. So these are the issues that they would like to be engaged in these sort of activities. So in terms when it comes to Iran, Iran is more likely a country which is that regime is very similar. It's a top-down decision as the way the Taliban is. So for the international community, for Australia, Afghanistan is a strategic location for economy, for engagement in Southern Asia. Because South Asia is going through a crisis, facing with a huge and fragile crisis, and that could affect the Indo-Pacific, which Australia is very interested in, and Australia should play a strong role in having its involvement in Indo-Pacific. So I would say that Afghanistan is not a country that we have to just leave it. We have to be engaged in that country. We have to have better involvement, alternatives, not as militarily, but in terms of humanitarian, diplomatic, and a soft diplomacy, until we can come up with results what the Afghan people inside Afghanistan want and what the diaspora Afghan diaspora community wants in other countries.
1: Yes, and I think I know a door that we can walk through for that. It's got sport written on it because

0: You talk about soft diplomacy. We know Afghans love their sport, and we know many of the very successful women's sports teams are also based here in this country and many others. Sami, thank you so much for your time today.
1: Thank you so much.
0: Sami Omari is an Afghan-Australian geopolitical strategist and former advisor involved in Afghanistan's justice and security sectors. Coming up, making a film is hard enough. Making a film about filmmaking, that's another challenge altogether. Later this hour, we'll take a look at Australia's Youth Film Festival and hear from the next generation of filmmakers already making their mark on the big screen.
2: A pig gets shot, and this nearly starts a war. A pastry shop gets trashed. War. A football match turns ugly. Also war? Hey there, I'm Mark Fennell. On the No One Saw It Coming podcast, we are taking on history's most absurd conflicts. Four episodes, four wars, and we called it This Stupid War. No One Saw It Coming. Mondays at noon on ABC Radio National and anytime on ABC Listen.

0: For decades, international institutions such as the World Bank, the IMF and the G7 have been dominated by Western powers. BRICS, the grouping originally made up of Brazil, Russia, India, China and South Africa, was created in part to provide an alternative forum for emerging economies and developing nations. Today, the organisation is larger than ever and increasingly ambitious. So how can a grouping that includes strategic rivals and countries with very different interests become a genuine force in global diplomacy? Rajiv Bhatia is a former Indian ambassador, a distinguished fellow at Gateway House in Mumbai, and one of India's leading foreign policy analysts. He's my guest today on The Diplomats. Ambassador Bhatia, welcome to the Radio National Hour.
1: Thank you very much. It's a pleasure. I'm grateful for the invitation.
0: Well, thank you. We know that India just hosted the 18th BRICS summit. And I was wondering if you could give me your post-summit analysis about how successful the summit has been.
1: This is a very timely and topical question. As you know, this was the 18th summit and the grouping has completed 20 years. So in a way, it has come of age. It has become an adult. And therefore, this is the plurilateral grouping which is showing maturity and a sense of responsibility. Now, what exactly are the significant gains here? First of all, BRICS has no illusion, in my view, that it can resolve the two major wars of our time. But it wanted to make sure that the main central BRICS agenda is insulated from the negative effects of the two wars. So they managed to completely ignore one war. There's no mention of Ukraine at all in the document. But on the second war, the war in Gulf, which involves three of the members of BRICS, they managed to produce a formulation that was acceptable to everybody. Basically, urging restraint and peace and following the path of diplomacy. So this was one important element. The second element was the focus that the leaders put on intra-BRICS cooperation. And this comes under various verticals such as resilience, innovation, cooperation and sustainability. This simple language idea is that there should be more cooperation in various fields, economic, political, security, and people-to-people relations. And I think New Delhi summit has advanced that significantly. And thirdly and lastly, there is much interest in a creation of BRICS, which is the New Development Bank. It's a mini World Bank floated and run by BRICS and the Global South country. So they're keen to expand its operations, they want to bring in more capital into it, and they want it to focus on projects that aim at sustainable development.
0: So they are great points that you have raised. I know that a fair amount of the analysis that I've read in the West, and this is consistently over time, not just now, but it downplays the BRICS alliance. Do you think that is a failure? Do you think that is a strategic downplaying of the alliance as the alliance itself continues to grow and strengthen? Or do you think there are some legitimate criticisms, including one of the points you raised, there was no mention at all about the Russia-Ukraine war. And I'm sure there would have been many people outside of the BRICS alliance looking for what was said on that.
1: Yeah, on both your points, which are critical, I think on the first point, I do recognize that BRICS has many critics, not just outside the BRICS family, but also to some extent within the BRICS family. But that is natural when there is a relatively new plurilateral grouping, and it is not an alliance, it is a partnership, is trying to assert itself on the international stage. There are bound to be reactions of that kind. But I would say that much of the criticism is unfair because the expansion of BRICS from 5 countries to now 11 member countries and 10 partner countries is nothing but adding to its strength and its appeal and its influence. This is what was discussed by the BRICS leaders in Delhi, and they formally expressed themselves saying that expansion is good. It is making BRICS stronger. At the same time, of course, they recognize that decision-making among five is easier and decision-making in 21 countries is more difficult. So they particularly projected the message that there will have to be enhanced coordination among the members of the BRICS family, and we will have to work on it at the ongoing work completely. As far as your second point is concerned, why not Russia and Ukraine mentioned, I think I'll be very frank. I think on the road to the summit in Delhi, India's External Affairs Minister was seen to be working very hard. You remember he called on President Putin, which was a very special gesture. The Russian president gave him the time. And then it was followed by his call on President Zelensky. So it looked like for a while that India is trying to work on some ideas as to how to break the deadlock on the questions of peace and war in Ukraine. But perhaps that work is still going on. Nevertheless, I think after consideration, it seemed the decision was that the best thing would be to omit any reference to Ukraine in the Delhi declaration. They just focused on the Gulf conflict and they came out with a good formula.
0: My guest on the Radio National Hour this week is distinguished fellow at Gateway House, Indian Council on Global Relations, and former ambassador from India, Rajiv Bhatia. Can you tell me, one of the reasons I was hoping that you would speak to us today is that you wrote ahead of the BRICS summit a bit of an analysis previewing what was to come. And you said it was important to look at the trajectory of BRICS itself in order to understand its development and the point it has got to now. How do you see it developing in the future based on some of those patterns that you've seen developing?
1: Thank you very much for asking this question. I feel very appreciated that people such as you, who are so well clued up on world affairs, have the time and inclination to read what some of us write here in India. Fundamentally, what I had said in several of my pieces, that Indian chairship should be beneficial to BRICS, because India is in that rare position where it can connect very well with Russia. They are strategic partners. It can now also connect very well with China, because the problems of the past are slowly being taken care of. And on top of that, with the rest of the members of the Global South, India has consistently good connections, ranging from Cuba to Ethiopia. The other thing which I had highlighted was that, I was optimistic that a solution of some kind or a formulation on Gulf War would be found. It was found. In terms of the trajectory, broadly speaking, in the first decade, that is starting from 2006, BRICS did pretty well. But in the beginning of the second decade, COVID, then Ukraine war, then India-China border clash, all this created a lot of complications for BRICS. And yet, in the last 3 years, it is again showing signs of rejuvenation. And that trend has been strengthened in Delhi. That is the trajectory. Finally, what does the future hold? I think that's a very important question. China will now chair BRICS at the beginning of the 2027. Will they ensure smooth continuity, or will they try once again to give it a peculiarly Chinese orientation? Will there be sufficient coordination between Beijing and Delhi and Moscow and the other founding members? All these are ideas which are being discussed, and we will have to watch them as the drama unfolds.
0: One of the things you've already mentioned there is the relationship between China and India, with a lot of people watching on, given, the two super nations that they are and these border skirmishes. But you say they are coming closer together rather than drifting further apart, which I think many people would feel relieved about. But one of the other situations that we saw at BRICS was the coming together of Iran and the UAE. And, you know, obviously they have not been seeing eye to eye with the escalation of what is happening in the Middle East because of the war in Iran. Can you give us some analysis on that and how you reflect on the importance of at least those two nations sitting together for a time?
1: With regard to India-China, I must concede that I'm not a sinologist, but it was a good positive thing that first of all, President Xi Jinping came to India after a long gap. He was given full honor and protocol. He was fully involved for those 24 hours in the workings of the summit. And most importantly, the bilateral meeting between him and Prime Minister Modi seemed to have gone off well. And this does create a strong basis, not merely for the better bilateral relations in the year or two to come, but also for a stronger BRICS. It is not that they have agreed on everything and there is complete reconciliation, but efforts are being made in that direction. There are skeptics, there are supporters, but I believe that the meeting between the two was a positive. With regard to UAE and Iran, that emerging reconciliation is also important. As you know, the two leaders met in Delhi. But we have to remember that the Gulf War is not fundamentally between Iran and UAE. It is between Iran on the one hand and US and Israel on the other hand. Saudi Arabia and UAE were a kind of a collateral damage. Nevertheless, obviously, when a country's missiles and rockets fly and rain on the other countries, nothing but inimical feelings develop. So given that the two leaders meeting on the Indian soil without any third party involvement or mediation is a positive thing. And this is where I must end with my last point in this segment to say that in order to judge the value and effect of a body like BRICS, we should not just look at their multilateral agenda. We should look at this great opportunity that the summit provides for the leaders to meet. Imagine the President of Iran visiting India. It could not have happened if there was no BRICS summit. Imagine President Xi Jinping coming and meeting Prime Minister Modi. It would not have happened probably for some more years. And finally, obviously, imagine the leaders of UAE and Iran meeting at a time when the war is actually going on. So we are grateful, or we should be grateful, to a body like BRICS, which allows leaders to talk and diffuse tension.
0: Just a reminder to everybody listening that our guest on the Radio National Hour today is Rajiv Bhatia, former ambassador to Myanmar, Mexico, South Africa and Kenya, and distinguished fellow at Gateway House, Indian Council on Global Relations. Mr. Ambassador, one of the other pieces of analysis that I read was in Geopolitical Futures, and it was titled BRICS Finds Its Purpose in a Fragmenting World. And I think that comes back to what you were just saying previously about how important it is for parties that seem to be on opposite sides of whatever the issue might

0: be at the moment to be able to come together. And that only happened because of the BRICS summit being hosted in India. So I wonder, from your perspective, do you see BRICS as more pragmatic than ideological if we're comparing other get-togethers of various nations from around the world on these regular meetings?
1: I'll be frank and say that both tendencies are there in the family. But I think a majority of the countries seem to favor the pragmatic orientation of BRICS. And I can assure you that India, as the original founder, as one of the founders, completely favors the pragmatic approach. And that's why you must have heard about foreign minister saying from time to time that BRICS is and will continue to be a non-Western approach, or following a non-Western approach rather than anything to do with the anti-Western approach. Here, essentially, we can say that BRICS is a reformist. It is not trying to overthrow the current global system, but it is unhappy with it and it wants to reform it. It wants to make it better. It wants to make it more fair and more just. And above all, I think the central point BRICS is making in that pragmatic framework, that for far too long, economic and political power and the decision-making power in the UN and major Bretton Woods institutions have continued to be vested in the hands of a handful of powers, essentially countries of G7. So now time has come for the other side, the global south, to assert itself and get a fair share of that decision-making power.
0: And one of the reasons I ask that is because I think about diplomacy, this pragmatism versus ideology, not that they have to be in competition because sometimes they do overlap, but when we're looking for greater peace, or a greater understanding, or at least a de-escalation to the number of wars and tension points we're seeing, do you think the BRICS approach will have more success than we have seen elsewhere?
1: Well, as a former diplomat who has studied BRICS over a long period, I continue to be optimistic about the future of BRICS. But that is not to say that I'm a romantic about BRICS. I think we need to be a realist as well. So we are aware of the hurdles and limitations of BRICS, both internally and externally. And I would say that BRICS can have its way and can have a greater imprint and impact, provided it maintains and strengthens inner cohesion and coordination. There will be always temptation by some powers to drive it in the direction that suits their national interests better than the collective interests of the global south. So we have to watch for that. And the second probably condition is that the lobbying, the projection, the diplomatic attempts by BRICS countries should begin to have some positive impact on the Western countries. They should recognize this as a necessary part of the change that the world must go through. If they see this only as inimical to their interest, if they feel that this is nothing but to be hostile about, as some leaders are talking about BRICS in a very negative manner. So if that is turned into a positive orientation, then BRICS will have greater success. Otherwise, it will have to obviously face many more challenges in the coming year.
0: Ambassador Rajiv Bhatia, thank you so much for joining us on the Radio National Hour.
1: Thank you for inviting me. 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
0: Rajiv Bhatia is a former Indian ambassador to many countries and a distinguished fellow at Gateway House in Mumbai. 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
1: I can't imagine what it feels like trying to break into the film industry, especially for younger filmmakers who are trying to get their first projects off the ground. While film festivals are often seen as an answer to finding a network of like-minded creatives, for many young filmmakers, the price of entry can be financially daunting and difficult to navigate, leaving many budding filmmakers out of the creative conversation. Now in its third year, the Young Australian Film Festival aims to address that problem. It's launched a nationwide screening program showcasing young and emerging talent, and it's screening nationally from this weekend. Joining me is Alex Dymalovsky, the co-founder and director of the festival, and Kira O'Connor, an actor and filmmaker who co-wrote and directed the short film Passion, screening in this year's festival. Alex, Kira, welcome to the Radio National Hour.
2: Thank you for having us, Tracy. We're really glad to be here.
1: Alex, it's not easy to start a film festival. What inspired you to make it happen?
2: I was in university in 2022, 2023. I was studying film. I was making a short film like everyone else does at uni. And after I finished making a short film, me and my friends, we were submitting them all to different festivals. And one thing was, like you mentioned, it's very expensive to try to submit to as many festivals as you can. But also it can be quite difficult for young filmmakers to get that foot in the door when you're competing with older filmmakers who have a lot more experience, have a lot more connections, have a lot more budget to make their films and access to gear. So a lot of us weren't getting in, and I was seeing my friends and all of their incredible films, and I was like, these deserve to be highlighted. And so I decided with a few friends of mine from uni that, hey, if no one else is going to put on this platform for us, we might as well do it ourselves. So we started it in 2024 after we all graduated. And we had our first initial year in September at the Lido Cinemas in Melbourne, where we showed 60 short films in the span of one day and then an awards ceremony at the end of the night.
1: How fantastic. And what was the reaction on that first occasion?
2: Oh, it was so memorable. It was just it was such an amazing time. We ended up almost selling out the entire cinema, which is crazy to think about in the first year, but it was just had such a positive, wholesome, and just a community-based reaction. There are stories from that night that I still remember to this day that just are what the festival is to me. I had people saying, like, thank you for showing my story on screen. I had young actresses as young as 8 years old saying, it was so amazing to see myself on the cinema. And it was just overall just such a positive response and just so welcomed by the community.
1: I mean, that's incredible in itself, isn't it? That you had this idea, you made it happen, and there was, like, instant success.
2: Well, you give the people what they want, and then they show up.
1: Kira, from a filmmaker's perspective, what does it mean to have a festival which is specially focused on young filmmakers like you?
3: Oh, so good. I think the thing with YAFF is that they encourage and promote young filmmakers, and, you know, a lot of festivals say they do that, but then they show big-budget short films, whereas this one really just highlights being able to tell a good story. And, you know, they don't necessarily just nominate the people with, you know, the most expensive equipment, but they show some brilliant films. And the talent of young filmmakers nowadays, like, they have an under-18s category, and my God, there are some insanely talented filmmakers. And yeah, it's just nice to see a festival that promote and encourage young people to get out there. And, you know, my film was shown in IMAX a couple of days ago, which was insane. I think that's the biggest my face will ever be. So it's been incredible.
1: When you got the reaction at the end of the showing of your film, just tell us a little bit about what that did feel like.
3: Oh, amazing. So my film is pretty much about being a young filmmaker, about being an actress. And so I think my favourite piece of feedback that people give me is from other actors. I had a lot of other actors from all the other films being played just saying, like, oh, that's exactly how I feel, you know. And that's, like, the best feeling ever. And especially when actors say, oh, your film is so stressful because it's my life. And I said, yes, that's why I did it. People don't show this side. So that's my favourite reception from our film, yeah.
1: All right, we're going to talk a little bit more about your film later. But, Alex, what is young? What does young mean? Does it mean young as in you've never experienced making a film before, or young as in there is a cutoff point and when you hit 25, that's it?
2: So at the festival, we define young as either a university student or 28 and under. I know youth is usually defined as 25 and under, but nowadays, like, because it's so difficult for young people to

0: get into the industry, and I know friends of mine who are 25 and 26 and are still trying to get their foot in the door. So I wanted to give a little more of that accessibility in order to make, yeah, the festival more accessible for a lot of people. But really, young just means you have a story and you want to share it, and you're within the age demographic.
1: Alex Domolosky, the festival director of the Young Australian Film Festival, and Kira O'Connor, actor and filmmaker, are with me on the Radio National Hour discussing the third annual Young Australian Film Festival, which kicked off earlier this week with screenings across Australia starting this weekend. Alex, this year's festival is packed with short films, over 120 of them. What are the stories that filmmakers are telling, and have you noticed any recurring themes?
0: I have, yes. This is I love talking about this because I think the one thing similar to Kira's film, what she was mentioning before about how Passion is a film about her experience as an actor, it's that a lot of these films, they are just these personal, heartfelt stories that people are sharing about their life. It's the stuff that you wouldn't necessarily see on a main screen, big budget, like Hollywood feature. It's a small, intimate story that tells the lives of the filmmakers. And then when you get to meet the filmmakers in real life, you get to see their passion. And the ones that have the most passion I found behind them, passion, are the ones that are about the people and are about them pouring their hearts onto the screen for everyone to see, which is a very vulnerable thing to do. So those are always the ones that stick out the most, and it's a majority of the ones that we do receive.
1: Kira, I promise you, we are going to talk about passion shortly.
2: No worries. I'm enjoying this.
1: But as a filmmaker, what are some of the main challenges that you and your community feel that you're facing when it comes to producing and launching projects in Australia? And I wonder if you also have any connection with young filmmakers overseas and comparing the stories with others.
2: Yeah. Oh, wow. How much time have you got?
1: Take as long as you need.
2: I think, honestly, the biggest thing is money, unfortunately. Like, making films is extremely expensive. You know, you wouldn't think how expensive it is, but a lot of filmmakers are just doing favors for people, and that's how people get their foot in their door, is just doing unpaid work. But then when you think about it, you still have to feed a crew of 10, 20 people. Then you have to find locations and production design and costumes, and money adds up. And then in addition to that, applying to film festivals, you know, some film festivals charge upwards of $200 just to apply. So the money side of things, I think, is the hardest part. And I think, you know, bouncing off what Alex said, is I appreciate that his age limit is 28, because, you know, a lot of young people don't have the money to throw $5,000-$10,000 on a short film. And then the thing after that as well is, I think the reason why everyone's films are so based off what they love and stories that are so close to their heart, because they're not making it for money. They're making it for the love of the story, and they want to tell a good story. And there's not a lot of government sort of subsidies or loans that they're doing for new filmmakers. There's a lot of big ones, but, you know, how do you prove that you can be in charge of that amount of money? You need to be able to make smaller projects and smaller films. And I think especially with the rise of generative AI at the moment, we need to be promoting young filmmakers as much as possible.
1: Yeah, I've got no interest at all in going to an AI film festival, so yeah. You keep doing what you're doing. Alex, when you look at the submissions that were made for this year, do you get a sense that filmmakers are still optimistic about the future and about their careers and the world that they're inheriting despite these challenges?
0: I would say yes. I think that's the great thing about being young and about getting these perspectives. It's that not everyone is jaded yet. Not everyone has had a lot of negative experiences, in the sense that they still do have that hope. They still have that youthful passion. Call it what you will, but it's that thing of when you just have a story you want to share and you want to get out in the world. And like Kira said, it's not about making the money. It's just about telling that story and trying to get it out there. Like, I know definitely times can seem dark and things can seem not ideal in a lot of scenarios, but at the end of the day, all we need is each other, a community of people to build each other up and to come together to do what we love. So I think the hope comes from that sense of community, which is what we try to do as a festival, just as a way to bring people together and just instill some hope into the world, into the festival, and just try provide a way for people to come together and be like, yes, we're here together and we're going to help each other and we're going to celebrate each other. And that's what matters, the celebration of one's peers.
1: All right, well, let's celebrate passion now.
0: 100%. It's an amazing film.
1: Kira, your film looks at the experience of a young woman, an actor, trying to make it in the industry, as you mentioned. Let's just hear a snippet.
3: AM, could you lean forward just a little bit more? Yeah, yeah, bit more. Oh, and cross the legs? Yeah, yeah. Just lean in just a bit more. Yeah, and give us a big smile. Ah, oh, look at that. Beautiful.
1: Okay, so we don't even need to see the movie to know what that particular scene is all about.
2: Yes.
1: Kira, tell us a little bit more about that, why you wanted to focus on that in particular, and how close to home is it?
2: Oh, very close to home. Rather than going to therapy, I made a film. So this film is basically my experiences as a young actor and the struggles of it because, you know, I love filmmaking and I love being an actor, but it does suck sometimes. It is an extremely difficult and vulnerable profession. And so, yeah, everything in Passion is based off a true story. So that scene in particular has happened to me on an unpaid film, so it kind of makes it even a little bit worse. And I just wanted to shed light on the struggles and the relentless grind of giving your all to something. And, you know, we've talked about passion a lot and how much of yourself are you willing to give. And yeah, truly, I just wanted to show people what it's like. And when I showed my family for the first time, they were like, wow, I didn't realize you went through all of that. Because yeah, it's tough, you know, having to work multiple hospo jobs just to keep yourself afloat, the constant rejection, the vulnerability of it. There's a lot of stuff that people don't realize about the film industry. So that's why I made the film.
1: And do you think it's changing because people are having these discussions and because films like yours are being made?
2: Definitely. I totally think it is. You know, I hope that people realize that we do need a little bit of support. And I think one of the greatest things that I have as a filmmaker is the community, especially in the Melbourne film industry. There's like a 1 degree of separation between everyone. You know, you go on a set and you realize all the mutuals you have with each other, and then you just gain a network from there. I say to my students, because I'm also a teacher at the Young Australian Film Festival, the Australian College of Dramatic Arts. I teach a Certificate 3 in Screen Acting to teenagers. And the one thing I say to them is, you need a community of people to support you, because this is a tough industry. It will kind of hurt your soul a little bit, but as long as you've got an amazing group of friends and filmmakers who, you know, you're struggling together, you make amazing films together, that makes all the difference.
1: Alex, in today's era of social media, anyone can upload a video, share their work online. Many young filmmakers might see those platforms as the best opportunity to showcase their work. What would you say to them about the selling point for film festivals as opposed to just putting it up online randomly?
0: That's an excellent question. I think the main difference between festivals and social media is that in-person experience. I think if you put something on YouTube and it gets 100 views, that might not feel as confident as an experience. But if you go to a cinema and it's packed with 100 people and you're seeing them laugh at the jokes that you've written, you're seeing them cry at the tragic storytelling that you've presented, there's no other feeling like it. It's like Kira said, she had her film play in IMAX, the largest screen in the Southern Hemisphere. Like, what other feeling can be greater than that, than seeing a full crowd of an audience on such a large screen, being able to celebrate everyone's work together? It really comes back to that sense of community that we've been talking about, how you can put something out there, but when it's shared with other people, that's when it's at its purest and greatest form.
1: We know the festival is into its third year now. It's evolved from a small ceremony with university students to a nationwide program. What are you going for next? Global dominance?
0: We're going to conquer Australia, you know? I want us to be... I want the festival to be... Because I think the thing with a lot of festivals is that they do have a youth program, but it can be sometimes kind of shunned to the side. It's like just a small part of the festival, and then the rest of the festival is the main part. But I want this festival to be up there with all the big festivals as a way to be like, this isn't something that we're just doing like as a smaller thing. This is big. This is important because we are celebrating the works of these incredible filmmakers. And I do truly mean incredible filmmakers. I watch every single film that gets submitted. And as long as we can keep putting on this platform, if we can keep making incredible filmmakers like Kira be seen and be able to connect her with our community and be able to just connect people together, then the size of the festival isn't as important

internationally, as I mentioned, this week in cinemas across Melbourne, Brisbane, Adelaide and Sydney. And that's it from me and the Radio National Hour team for this week. A big thanks to producers Claire O'Halloran, Tim Latham and Jason Rodriguez, and our executive producer, Flint Duxfield. I'm Tracy Holmes. Fran will be back with you on Monday when she'll be speaking with former Trump insider Anthony Scaramucci about why he believes America is heading down a dangerous and increasingly authoritarian path. Until then, have a great weekend.

0: ABC News, good evening, I'm Matt Eaton. Queensland Rail is moving to restore train timetables back to normal following the resolution of a long-standing dispute with unions over pay and conditions. Chloe Bignall has the story.
1: The Fair Work Commission today announced that Queensland Rail and all seven unions involved in the dispute have reached in-principle agreement. The deal offers an 8.5% wage increase over 3 years, with the first rise of 3.5% to be backdated to the 1st of September. There is also potential for a further increase in the second and third years of the agreement, depending on inflation. Queensland Rail Head of Corporate Affairs Nev Conway says commuters can expect 91% of services to resume by October 12, with the train timetable fully restored by November.
0: The economic impact of artificial intelligence has been discussed in Question Time during today's parliamentary committee meeting with the Reserve Bank. Here's business reporter Adelaide Miller.
2: There are many unknowns about AI's future impact on Australia's economy, according to the RBA Deputy Governor, Andrew Houser. He says, as it stands, the difference between the highest AI valuation and the lowest is enormous, and no one is immune. That will affect things like the cost of using the technology and future international competition. AI is driving stronger growth across global economies, but it is also impacting inflation, with the RBA admitting the growth has been unexpected as countries race to build AI data centres and the technology to accompany them.
0: Economists now believe the RBA will almost certainly lift the cash rate when the board meets at the end of the month. A leading children's advocate is warning that Queensland cannot punish its way to a safer society. A parliamentary committee is hearing feedback from experts on the LNP government's latest measure to curb crime, breach bail, go to jail. It'll see adults and children who commit serious crimes while on bail face a mandatory minimum 12 months jail. Queensland Family and Child Commission Chief Executive Luke Twyford says intervening early is the key to stop offending.
3: If we want our community to be safer, we have to get to behaviour change. How do we get people who have caused harm, who have committed crime, to understand that they need to change, that they need to stop? I don't believe we can punish our way to behaviour change. We actually need interventions.
0: A shark has killed a man who was swimming off Sorrento Beach in northern Perth. Jasmine Hughes has the details.
4: Emergency services were called to the beach around 10:30 this morning to reports of a shark-related incident. The beach was closed and sirens sounded as onlookers gathered to find out what happened. Authorities conducted a wide-scale search along the coastline, confirming the man had died as a result of the attack. Witness Jackie Raypak, who was on the beach with her friend at the time, recalls feeling helpless as she saw blood in the water and a fin emerge.
5: Rather traumatised at that point. People just didn't really know what to do, to be honest.
4: Sorrento Beach remains closed to the public.
0: Police say they've dismantled a drug trafficking and money laundering network operating across southeast and northern Queensland. Danielle Maher reports.
6: Police allege the drug trafficking network began in December last year. Yesterday, Gold Coast detectives, with support from New South Wales Police, searched 11 properties in Colo, Stones Corner, Burley Heads, Tugan and Fingal Heads. Illicit drugs and other items were allegedly seized, including 71 kilograms of methamphetamine, 10 kilograms of cocaine and about $1.25 million in cash. 18 people, including three alleged ringleaders, were arrested and charged with drug trafficking offences. Anyone with further information is being urged to contact police.
0: The Rockhampton rowing community has welcomed confirmation that rowing and canoe sprints have the tick of approval by international bodies for the 2032 Brisbane Olympics. It comes as the city will host the Queensland Schools

0: Championship regatta with more than 800 students competing this weekend. Rockhampton Rowing Club President Sarah Black says it's great inspiration for up-and-coming athletes.
1: I don't think anything's out of the realm of possibility at this point. Like, who would have thought Rockhampton would be hosting an Olympic sporting event in 2032? I think you just got to dream big, go hard, and you could be representing your country.
0: Queensland's weather: showers tomorrow on the east coast north of Ingham, widespread at times on the north tropical coast. It should be sunny elsewhere. Hot and sunny for the southeast: Brisbane 13 to 31, the Gold Coast 12 to 28, the Sunshine Coast 11 to 27, and Ipswich 7 to 33. Staying sunny on Sunday. This is ABC News.
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13: Thank God it's Friday. On this Friday, the 18th of September, we're coming to you live, of course, from the George Negus Memorial Concert Hall. And this week, I asked Gold Coast Mayor Tom Tate to come on the show, and he said...
14: Why are you so aggressive? Are you from the ABC?
15: Yes.
14: Yeah, off.
15: Excuse me?
14: Yeah.
13: Well, fair enough, actually. We have an incredible lineup of Australia's sharpest comedic minds to take us through the news. And if you are wondering how we choose our panellists for TGIF, we use the same criteria as the FBI, as outlined in this actual exchange about FBI hiring policy from the US Senate this week.
16: If Joe participated in bestiality, not as the animal but as the human, don't you think he ought to be disqualified?
17: If he voluntarily did it, sure, but if he was trafficked into it...
16: Okay, how do you involuntarily do it?
13: Well, we'll take that as a question on notice and come back another week to answer that. Wow, that's our leading democracy on the planet right there. Let's meet our panel, and as always, to help me introduce them, I've got some out-of-context quotes from the week. And first up, it's a comedian, regular panellist, and the most beloved barnacle on the hull of the HMAS TGIF, about whom Donald Trump said this week...
18: She's a respected woman all over. She's got great genetics, I have to tell you. Great genetics, got great blood. I'm a big blood person. I believe in blood.
13: You can only defeat her with garlic and holy water. It's Kirstie Wiebeck. Great genetics, I've always said it. Great genetics, Kirstie.
19: Immaculate blood.
13: Next up is one of Australia's funniest people from Utopia, who Jackie Lambie called this week...
20: Absolute un-Australian gutter trash.
13: Yes. But one woman's trash is TGIF treasurer, Stuart J. Singer.
21: Thank you. I couldn't help but notice that some of your audience members clapped as Jackie Lambie said that about me. They're like, yeah, finally she gets it.
13: Are they long-time Jackie Lambie fans, or did they just come around now hearing that? Yeah. Who knows? And finally, it's a comedian you may have seen on Fisk and The Front Bar, who was in such a rush to get here on time,
22: She suffered a bout of fecal incontinence, which can occur during high-octane physical exertion.
23: The Aussie competitor continuing with the rest of the race while visibly soiled.
13: He won the battle but definitely lost the war.
24: I apologise to everyone on the 420 train from Clifton Hill.
13: Please give it up for Tanny McGinley. All right, let's get into the game. The rules, of course, are simple. If you get a question right, you'll hear this and score 1 point. If you land a hot take, you'll hear this.
25: Okay.
13: Score 2 points. And if you land a genius-level miraculous answer, you will hear this. And score 5 points. So, mathematically, being correct is fine, but being funny is better. All right, let's get it started with our first game. It's the same every week. It's the Hot Take Hoedown.
26: Grab your partners, give them a spin. It's time for the Hot Take Hoedown.
13: All right, the Hot Take Hoedown. And for this week's Hoedown, there's a new independence push in the UK.
4: A united front calling for independence. The First Ministers of Wales, Scotland and Northern Ireland meeting in Cardiff to determine the right to leave the UK.
13: So, my question to the panel, and I want their hottest take possible. Points are available. In this new era of self-determination, what areas of Australia do you think should go it alone and form their own country? Kirsty.
5: Chadstone Shopping Centre.
13: Right.
6: Okay.
13: It's an interesting choice. It's bigger, I think, than the Vatican.
5: It is, and I don't understand their traditions. I don't know how to get in. I don't know how to get out. I come out of their days and confused with jet lag. It's a shambles.
13: You make it sound like Willy Wonka's Chocolate Factory. So it's interesting. You feel like they're a culturally separatist nation. As opposed to the Independent Republic of Bunnings, which we can relate to. It's hardware and sausages, we get it. Yeah, that's you're indigenous to Bunnings.
7: Find a better republic, they'll beat it by 10%.
13: That's absolutely. So that is the thing about Chadstone, is it has evolved so much over time. It has grown. What was the Brad Oakes line?
7: Yeah, Southland Shopping Centre and Chadstone Shopping Centre constantly getting bigger. Hopefully they will meet up and cut off Frankston from the rest of Melbourne.
13: Yes. He said he witnessed Chadstone Shopping Centre, what was it, jump across the highway like a bushfire. But it is, it's enormous. It's an architectural wonder at a level that feels out of place in Australia. If it does feel like its own country, I think you're right.
5: It's humongous. They have passport control as well.
13: Yes.
5: Get in. But I had to go there once, right, and I prepped for 3 weeks. And
13: did you have to get shots?
5: Yeah, I got shots and I just got, dehydrated food and stuff as well. Just took 3 pairs of shoes to change into as well. And, you have to look at the map and you've got to literally work out how you're going to attack it. Mm. Otherwise, you could live there.
13: You could
5: just become an overstayer in Chadstone.
13: Before you know, you're in visa trouble.
5: Exactly. You're being escorted out of Chaddy.
8: I moved to Australia in 2004, and when I got there, I was staying with some of my Sri Lankan friends, and they took me to Chaddy, and they said, oh, you're going to be here all the time. And it's been 22 years. I haven't been back since. So they really sold me a wrong
5: dream. Were you overwhelmed?
8: I was very jet-lagged, so I think I just thought this is what Australia is. I was like, no white people. And that's the no way.
13: I do have to say, we are a national program originated out of Sydney, and I'm trying to think of a Sydney equivalent to Chadstone. I think maybe
8: the Opera House.
13: It's the Opera House. Yeah. Specifically an architectural marvel ahead of its time. Yeah. The culturally people had to go. Because I think of Bondi Junction is kind of the biggest shopping centre can think of off the Junga.
8: The Junga?
13: That's what,
8: when does I anyone in, call it?
13: Yeah, that's when I lived in Bondi, we used to call it Junga. Oh. But then again, all my friends were from Melbourne, so maybe it was just us. But I don't know of one. I think property's so expensive, nothing can actually get that big in Sydney.
7: You can't
13: get as big as Chadstone. It has its own gravitational pull.
7: The biggest one in Brisbane be Indooroopilly, I believe.
13: Indooroopilly is a large, yes.
7: And in Adelaide, it's one shop.
13: It's, what is it, Harris Scarf?
7: It's just a Harris Scarf.
13: So, Dilruk, tell me, in light of this new thirst for self-determination, what areas of Australia do you think should go it alone from their own country?
8: I was with my a fabulous Adam Richard, and he took me to the Peel nightclub on Smith Street.
13: Yes.
8: And I think that should be its own entity, just for the same reasons that Kirsty said about Chadstone. I don't understand their culture. The same with the Bunnings, lots of sausages and hardware. It's just...
13: Did you at least try to assimilate and adopt some of their local customs?
8: Yes, I did. I did have a dance and a pash, and not for me. But at least I tried, when in Rome,
13: So bigoted. To not change your sexuality just to fit in is outrageous.
8: No, as someone who's so insecure and needy, I try so hard to fit in. You know what I mean? I really want everyone to like me, That's why I'm so scared to tour regional Queensland, because I'd be like, yeah, maybe we should keep them out.
13: I'm a menace. I am taking all the jobs. Danny McGinlay, what parts of Australia do you think should go it alone from their own country?
24: Yeah, I've got to say, I'm worried about this being a national program because Webex already said, Chadson, that's a very Melbourne answer. You've said the Peel in Collingwood.
13: So specifically Melbourne.
24: Because well, maybe just continuing that, maybe Victoria should just go it alone.
13: Wow.
24: And we obviously need to rename ourselves, and I think you'll all be with me, the People's Republic of Parma. Because it's not a Parmi. That's right, rest of the country. You are wrong. This is what's going to happen in the People's Republic of Parma. On every corner, there will be a milk bar, not a deli.
13: Oh, or a mixed business, whatever the hell that is.
24: And we will. And every one of these milk bars will serve potato cakes.
8: Yes.
24: No, Scott. Thank you. Who's with me?
13: Wow. It's such a fine line between like pride and nationalism. It's wild. It really is. Great.
24: I am insecure because it was Parma all around the country, and Parmi has just slowly taken over, and we're losing as Victorians. You go anywhere else pretty much in the country. I think Tasmania is helping us out, but Sydney, Adelaide, Brisbane, they are just Parmis, and it's I'm scared.
8: I love the problems that a straight white man has. Like, this is just really, I can see you're really doing it tough.
5: Yeah, there's a lot of division going on in Danny's world.
24: They call food wrong. Come on.
13: You know what it feels like? Just a straight white man tackling big issues like that is, you know, when you like you finish a video game and it's done, but you go, I don't want to leave here. I'm just going to go and do side quests.
8: Oh, yeah.
13: Just because I don't want to give this up.
8: Are you on your side quest lap before life?
24: This is what I'm doing now.
8: Yeah, happily married, two kids.
24: That's right. You know? Yeah, I've solved, you know how there's no war anymore and, COVID got cured? I did that. And now I'm just fixing food names.
8: Your wife is Ukrainian, just by the way. Just reminding you.
24: Uh-oh.
8: When you say no war.
13: Oh, yeah, it's that witty in their house as well, Dilroy. Yeah. all right, let's do a quick check of the scores, folks. And, gosh, it is close at this stage. Danny is on 1 point. Dilroy is also on 1 point. But out in the lead is Kirsty on 2 points.
5: Huge. I'm storming ahead.
8: Yeah. Yeah.
13: You're listening to TGIF, broadcasting live from the George Negus Memorial Concert Hall. All right, now that we're warmed up, let's really get started. It's our first really challenging game of the week. It is, of course, the short-term memory test.
0: Do you know what happened this week? We'll hum a few bars and see if you can remember the words. It's the short-term memory test.
13: Yes, we will play a clip from the news out of context, and you have to tell us what the story was about. And this week, some tech CEOs were warning us of the risks of AI, but Donald Trump has articulated the controls he thinks we need on AI.
1: But the US President Donald Trump says the only control that AI needs is...
13: According to Donald Trump, what are the only controls AI needs, Dilroy?
8: I reckon it's just... Well, probably when people just use those photos of themselves and they kind of, when it comes out, you look completely different.
13: Right.
8: Because there are certain rooms in comedy clubs now that are starting to use AI posters and they're like, hey, can you share this? And I'm like, no, because that's not me. Like, that is someone who looks like he's probably... I can't say that on radio.
13: Right. Sorry. Well, that's interesting. So you're saying that the only safeguard needed is accurate photos.
8: Yeah, I feel like as long as you can make me not look weird, I'm okay. Just, I'm weird looking
24: Hang
8: as
24: on.
8: It is.
24: Are you saying that Sachin Tendulkar is not playing the Comics Lounge tonight?
13: I see he was on the photo.
5: He's the little master.
13: Yeah. okay, photorealism is Donald Trump's safeguard for AI. Danny McGinlay, according to Donald Trump, what are the only controls needed that AI needs?
24: Yeah, we shouldn't ask Donald Trump for his solution of anything because he's
13: good with boundaries.
24: You could stop AI by just grabbing it by the
13: The processor. So just grab it by the processor.
24: Is that yeah, let's go with that. That's nice and G-rated.
2: Otherwise, but on the plus side, your careers were saved.
24: Oh, thanks, Donnie.
13: He also suggested just deleting the Epstein file folder.
8: Yeah. the redactions stay permanent.
13: That's right. Kirsty Webeck. To help us out here, according to Donald Trump, what are the only controls AI needs?
5: Well, what he said is it just needs a smart, high IQ president. That's what he said.
24: And so Zelensky.
5: I agree with that. Where are they?
13: That is a very good question.
5: Yeah.
13: Like, since the West Wing wrapped up, I haven't seen one. That is interesting. What an odd safeguard. Like, a smart, a high IQ president. See, the thing is, that sounds like something Donald Trump will say. It's a very, like, that sounds exactly what he would say.
5: Yeah, I feel like in my mind's eye, I can see it, like, he wrote smart and then in brackets, high IQ. Like, like, just in case people aren't familiar with the term smart.
13: Yes.
21: Right.
5: Like, he's like, we need a smart president. Like, not one that doesn't know anything.
13: Yes.
5: Oh, that's what smart means. Okay, thank you.
13: He's unfamiliar with the term tautology. Like, we need a president who's high IQ, smart, intelligent, good at thinking. Mm. Good think brain.
24: Yeah. So not a well-dressed president?
13: Not a well...
24: get you over the line?
13: No.
24: There looking natty in a suit?
13: Surely, I mean, it goes a long way.
24: Yeah, come on.
13: Being a well-dressed
24: AI will just stop. If you see a lovely Italian-cut suit, whoa.
21: Would you want, like, a Boris Johnson style, like, just really rough, like, that looking? Like, he's not well-dressed at all.
24: Yeah, but he's prime minister.
13: He's a prime minister. It's a different standard. Different standard. It's okay, not an elevation as a human being. It's interesting, though. You could imagine, if Boris Johnson were a president, you could imagine that just overwhelming the AI... just to confuse it so much. This man is president. And it's just going, yeah. Like, how could that possibly happen?
24: It's like a riddle. It's like you ask it, what is love? And its head explodes.
13: Yeah, that's right. Well, all the answers are locked in. Some of them are possible. Let's have a listen and see if anyone took the points.
1: But the US President Donald Trump says the only control that AI needs is a strong and smart, high IQ president.
13: Kirsty takes the points. That's right. The only safeguard we need for AI is a strong and smart, high IQ president. In which case, shut it down. It will never be safe.
21: Weebek, would you ever want to be president, like a leader of a nation? You've got, like, obviously you knew that answer.
24: You could be the Prime Minister of Chadston.
5: No.
21: No.
5: Yeah. It's the fashion capital. I can't be.
13: So hang on, I'm just realising the nation is Chadston and the capital city is the fashion capital.
21: Yeah.
24: It's like Singapore. It's, you know, it's a city and it's country.
13: And a retail outlet.
5: It's got it all.
13: It certainly does. Wow. Okay, so there were also, on the topic of AI, there were also calls for AI this week to have an emergency off button.
3: Of artificial intelligence is under the spotlight amid demands for a mandatory kill switch to shut down AI if it becomes too dangerous.
13: Okay, an AI kill switch sounds great, but what should trigger it? What is the red line where AI needs to be immediately shut down, Danny?
24: This will sound shallow and self-serving, but when it comes for my job.
13: Oh.
24: Like everyone else, you should have been. Because comedians are quite smug, because they say we are the only ones who are safe from AI. And occasionally I check. I did check today. I went on ChatGPT. I said, tell me a joke. And it said, why don't skeletons fight each other? They don't have the guts.
21: Right.
24: And I was like, I am sweet. But then I thought, actually, I realised it's kind of mocking us there. Because it probably calls us skeletons, because we have, you know, bodies and AI doesn't. And it's going, why won't you fight me? Because you don't have the guts. Bring it on, skeletons.
21: Oh, this is how Skynet gets built at this point.
24: By mocking us.
21: By mocking us.
13: I thought you were going to say it's mocking us because it tells that, going, yeah, this is the kind of rubbish you find funny.
21: Yeah.
13: Humans, you idiots. Yeah.
24: I've seen the ratings for Big Bang Theory. Here you go.
21: I saw your stand-up special taping. This is what you like.
13: You can have this for free. You need it. Kirsty. A kill switch sounds great for AI, but what should be the red line, the trigger? When should we use it?
5: So we should use it every time a straight white man over 60...
13: Hang on.
5: Like, yeah, over 60. You're nearly there, mate.
24: I got 16 years.
13: May I remind you, before you execute this joke, you are on the ABC. Anyway, continue.
5: Oh, in that case, I think it's totally fine. And so whenever they reply to one of, like, the sexy bots...
13: Oh, yes.
5: Like a
13: bot pretending to be a woman online.
5: Yeah. You know when they have, like, the hot profile picture and whatever, and then...
8: Wait,
5: like,
8: those are bots?
5: Yeah, they're...
13: No, they're waiting for you in West Australia, man.
8: Yeah, I was going to say, I should check on the person I'm moving in with if they're real.
5: Cancel the move.
13: It's all right, Dilruk. Some of them are people, but okay. It's an 18-year-old boy in Thailand with just a room full of phones. But that's fine. He does think you're beautiful.
8: Okay.
13: Well, and that's Dilruk's kink. So... Yeah. So if they, so what you, we're living through a scenario here when 60 plus year old.
5: If you go like on Threads, for example, on Instagram, mm-hmm. right, and someone writes like some cooked reply to you, if you click on their profile and go into their replies, or like they're just chatting up all of these bots.
13: Yeah, right.
5: Right, and so the kill switch for AI should be every time, like a man of that demographic. Replies to one of those bots, because that would just shut AI down permanently.
13: It would shut the whole internet down. Like 80% of the internet is men absolutely believing they're worthy of adoration and affection from these stunning women on the other side of the world.
5: Yeah.
13: Yes. So what's Dilruk supposed to do then? Just fax them his love? Or?
5: I don't mind as long as he leaves me out of it. I'll be safely bunkered down in Chadston and I'll be oblivious.
13: I'm really into the idea of Chadston the nation, Chadstonia. Yeah.
24: The minister for agriculture would be whoever's in charge of the food court.
13: That's right. Oh. Do you know what that exceedingly dramatic music means?
24: The bride just found another person to...
13: You said that last time, Danny. No.
24: Well, change the sound effect.
13: No, I like it.
5: It's good.
13: Quentin ripped off plenty of other people. I can rip off Quentin.
24: Okay, fair.
13: No, that sound means that we're rapidly running out of time in this half of TGIF.
8: Yeah.
13: Which is both good and bad news. What it does mean is in our next game, The Fast and the Spurious, we don't have time to be correct and funny.
5: Oh.
13: So you can only be funny.
8: Okay. Oh, nice. Well, Danny, sit this one out.
13: Yeah. So.
26: Okay.
13: So I will be asking questions, and if the audience laughs at your answer, you get a point. If you are correct and they do not laugh, you get no points. It's not what I want.
8: See how passion becomes nationalism?
13: Yes. Get out. So this is how it works. It's going to be rapid-fire questions. We're going to start with the person coming last. And it actually just changed with Dilruk's hot take. So, currently, Kirsty's on 4, Dilruk's on 4, and in last place on 3, Danny McGinlay. Yes.
24: All right.
13: Yes, we found out last week if I do the person coming last in the run, no one really wants to applaud, and I like it. So, Danny, we're going to start with you. We're going to start the clock. Our time starts now. A father has claimed his 9-year-old son bought $118,000 worth of what on his work credit card?
24: Oh, this was blown out of proportion. It was just blueberries, 4 punnets from Coles.
13: Oh, really? Oh, you get a point. It was YouTube ads for his Minecraft channel.
24: Ah.
13: That is good. Kirsty, a European court has awarded €1 to who?
5: The cafe in the foyer. They owed him a euro for an espresso that they got earlier. Yeah, fair enough. Someone laughed over there.
13: Yeah, but it just felt
5: I think
13: like
5: my mum's
13: someone...
5: in the audience.
13: No, someone... I'm not going to give it a point. There was just someone who felt awkward enough they wanted to break the silence. That doesn't count.
5: Yeah, you're right. They were choking on gum.
13: It was actually Kim Kardashian for being a victim of an armed robbery.
5: That's also...
8: €1. €1. She's going to need that.
13: Yeah, she was devastated, but you just couldn't tell from her face.
24: She thought she got all of Europe.
8: €1. €1.
13: Yeah. That is a hot take. Dilruk, European Court was the last question. Canada is reportedly considering joining what club?
8: But isn't it already part of a club, the Canadian club, the CCNDRI? What more do they want?
13: You got a point. It was actually the EU as an associate member.
5: Ah.
24: I thought it was the Sydney Swans, because they've done so much apologising. Canada were just like, oh, we want to join!
13: Danny, South Australia has placed a 2-hour cooling-off period on online delivery of what?
24: Pie floaters. It's just the bakery calling you going, are you sure? Do you really? Come on. No one's watching.
13: I'm not giving it a laugh. It was just like it was too desperate an Adelaide joke. It felt like it was, hey, it's Saturday. It is actually alcohol. Could you imagine a 2-hour cooling off period ordering alcohol? Damn it, you only ever order it to be delivered when you are in a hurry to keep going.
21: you had to really plan it out when you're like, all right, I'm down to six, well, two six packs, so I'm going to need this in 2 hours.
9: Yes, Kirstie Weebeck, Gen Z are reportedly more likely than any group to fall victim to what scam?
5: Working full time.
9: Oh. And it's an outrageous scam. It's been getting people forever. That's a good point. It was fake ticket scams. Dilrook, two boys have been charged after breaking into a Perth zoo and doing what to a crocodile?
21: But so they must have been telling them that, hey, Dilrook's going to be in town. These immigrants are really coming to take
9: I thought they were going to promote your show. No, they're just going...
21: Like, they unleashed the crocodiles on me.
9: Yeah. Look, it got a laugh, although it's absolutely not true, because in all of the discussion of immigration that's been going on in Australia this week, one thing is for certain. When it comes to welcoming backpackers, crocodiles love them. All right, we are out of time. The scores are Danny 6, Dilrook 6, Kirstie 5. We're going to take a break and be back with more.
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9: Welcome back to TGIF on ABC Radio and ABC Radio National, broadcasting live from the George Negus Memorial Concert Hall. And my guests today, as you may be aware, or you might just be joining us, Kirstie Weebeck, Dilrook Jayasinghe, and Danny McGinlay. And it's a tight game. It is a tight game. Kirstie's on 5 points, but Dilrook and Danny are on 6 points.
21: Yay!
9: Now, before we get back into the quiz and rapidly change those points in multiple directions, yeah. This is the obligatory plug portion of the show. Dilrook.
21: Yes.
9: You are a beloved member of the TGIF family, particularly because you live locally and are often available. Mm. But sadly, that is changing for us.
21: Yes.
9: Because you are moving. Your visa finally came through for Chadstonia. You are going to be resettling in Chadstone. You're moving.
21: I'm moving to WA. My lovely partner lives in Mandurah, so I'm going to be not just even Perth. I'm like an hour south of Perth. I'm going to be... I just want to be the first brown bogan. And but that means, yes, I will be more scarce in Victoria. After living here for 22 years, I've lived longer in Melbourne than I've lived anywhere else in the world, including Sri Lanka.
9: So you are, I will say you are a Melburnian.
21: Thank you.
9: Absolutely, and will always be a Melburnian. But in your time here, before you leave, you coward turncoat... What is your impression of Melbourne? What do you, if when you go to Western Australia and they say, Dilrook, what is Melbourne really like? What would you tell them?
21: I would say we have good coffee and terrible decisions around hook turns. That is something that I got my driver's license only 2 days ago, by the way.
9: Oh, hey, well done, mate.
21: The tender age of 41 years old. And
9: you are a menace on the roads.
21: I know we're live to air, but hook turns can... off,
9: right.
21: Because
9: sweet edit, bro.
21: I said, so you know, it could be anything.
9: I just love the idea of you in Mandurah over in Perth telling these stories like a pirate at a bar going, let me tell you the curse of the hooked turn.
21: Yes.
25: Men go in and they do not come out.
5: I think it's a good shout as well, us sending everyone to Mandurah who's just gotten their driver's license.
9: Yes. our insurance, the cost of insurance will go down over time. Yeah. I think that's a wonderful idea. Heading over to Perth, though, because this show is national, I have to say you are performing tonight at the Comics Lounge.
21: Tickets yes,
9: at the
21: tonight Comics, and tomorrow.
9: Comicslounge.com.au, thecomicslounge.com.au. And then next month you move and you take your show Gratitude Guide to the Side Splitter Comedy Festival in Perth.
21: Yes.
9: And you're performing at the Hamilton Hill Memorial Hall on Saturday the 24th of October. 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
21: It's a good time. Make sure you come along. I did the festival a couple of years ago and it's a real banger. So, yeah, I'd love if people can come along for that and welcome me as a local for the first time.
9: And here are your stories of the high seas of Melbourne. So, Kirsty, you also have a busy October coming up. You're travelling to Menin, Brisbane, Newcastle, Sydney, and a town called Melbourne. And tickets available at kirstywebeck.com.
5: I'm also doing Side Splitter Festival over in Perth as well, but I won't be a local.
21: Mm.
5: I'll be coming back. I've booked a return flight and I'm adamant that I'm coming back.
9: And you're very serious about coming back?
5: I love you, Perth, but I'm very serious about coming back.
21: If you go to this Kirsty show at Side Splitter, it's me at the back going, go back to where you came from. Stop.
9: Can I ask, Kirsty, Dilruk has just adopted four-wheel vehicles, but you don't do that. When you tour, you get around on a motorbike, am I correct?
5: No, I should, but I have a Vespa. Yeah.
9: Right.
5: Yeah, so I don't get around. I've got a car as well, so
9: okay.
5: I just get around in the CBD on the Vespa.
9: Right.
5: Yeah, but at the moment I'm not getting around at all because Dil just got his license.
21: Yeah.
5: So I've bunkered down.
9: Batten down the hatches.
5: Yeah.
9: Weather the storm until Dilruk ships out of town.
5: Exactly.
9: KirstyWebeck.com to get tickets to see Kirsty. And you are doing a special live show taping on the 22nd of October.
5: Oh, yeah, thanks for mentioning that.
9: Where is that?
5: Okay, that's at the Toff. But that's sold out, but I'm doing a warm-up show for it the week before in St Kilda.
9: There's just generally vaguely in St Kilda.
5: Yeah,
9: just
5: at the local in St Kilda.
9: Wonderful.
5: East. So yeah, please come along to that because I need to sharpen the shot before I film it. So yeah.
9: Wonderful.
5: That'd be great.
9: And Toff is beautiful venue, great choice.
5: That'd yeah, thank you. I appreciate
9: great
5: that.
9: Great place to record it. Yeah, I like
5: it. Yeah,
9: I
5: mean, it's locked in now, so I'm glad you approved.
9: Yeah, that's good. The only criticism, I wasn't asked.
5: We are
9: I wasn't asked for approval to give it my blessing beforehand. Danny, if Dil drives a car, Kirsty rides a Vespa, what the hell do you drive?
24: I live in the inner northern suburbs of Melbourne. I have a penny farthing. Fully organic, single origin, yes. This ABC audience going, us two.
21: Yeah.
9: But here's the interesting thing, the hipster reputation of Melbourne's inner north that you're talking about.
24: Yeah.
9: You predate that. You're OG.
24: I'm native.
9: I would say, like, Fitzroyalty, although you weren't in Fitzroyalty, it was like Thornbury, just outside.
24: But
9: you've been inner north your entire life.
24: Yes.
9: Well before it was penny farthing.
24: And it's really annoying because I don't live there because it's trendy. I live there because it's home. It's near mum and dad, so I've got free childcare and, you know, they're... You know, so I can be there to help them when Dad breaks the TV again. But seriously, and like, it's getting very trendy. It's very white now. It's all these yuppies moving in.
9: Irish.
24: Yeah.
9: Exactly. We're the blacks of Europe. Come on. I'm telling my kids to start a crime spree.
21: I'm going
9: to
21: close Zoom on Kirsty's face for that one.
5: I just want to distance myself from that.
9: It's from a movie called The Commitments.
24: Correct.
9: Which is an Irish movie where they liken themselves to the struggle of James Brown, I believe.
24: So, yeah.
5: You're right to contextualise that.
21: This is my favourite day on earth.
9: I just like, we've been talking so much about xenophobia and about, like, not like, you know, resistance to people coming in and taking our place and our jobs.
24: Mm-hmm.
9: And it's so interesting to you just going, they come over here, the doctors and the lawyers and the young professionals moving close to the city.
24: Yes.
9: Get out of my country.
24: Yes.
5: Yeah.
24: They renovate their houses, they push the rent up. I've been telling my kids, a bit of a crime spree, then we can afford to stay.
9: Get busy.
5: When Danny was growing up, it was all farmland.
24: It was, yes.
5: Just as far as the eye could see.
9: Yeah, there was... I mean, if I remember correctly, growing heroin addicts a lot of the time were harvesting junkies throughout the area. I miss
24: so
9: that
24: long
9: time.
24: Ago.
9: Yeah.
24: School was in black and white back then.
9: I'm going to not... pick that up and run with it. Okay.
21: I know. I was just like,
9: let's just, we've done enough, surely. We've done enough harm already.
21: Welcome to the final episode of TGIF.
9: Danny, though, you have gigs coming up Friday, October the 9th at the Ukrainian Club in Brisbane.
24: Yes.
9: October 30th in Sydney at the Ukrainian Youth Centre in Lidcombe.
24: Yes.
9: And November the 1st on the front line in Ukraine. That's brave.
24: Yes, I'm committed. Absolutely. No, I'm doing a couple of charity gigs in Brisbane and Sydney, raising money for Ukraine Crisis Appeal, which is a charity ultimately building a lot of orphanages in Ukraine. So if you could come down. Got some big names booked. Harley Breen, Kat Davidson, Cameron James is doing the Sydney one. It's always a brilliant night.
21: Awesome.
9: You can get all the details on Danny's socials, danny.mcginlay on Instagram and Facebook. And Danny has also said that he will make himself available to be Ed Sheeran's support act for the remainder of the tour, which is wonderful because he loves the cause.
24: A bit of controversy, yeah, it's fun. You know, we're gonna play Rod Laver. Where's he playing?

0: Yeah, he's a Rod Laver.
1: It's, yeah, I don't know.
0: He's
1: mate, the only redhead I care about at Marvel Stadium is Ed Richards.
2: That's a Western Bulldogs reference.
0: Yes,
2: for,
0: and
2: thank
0: that,
2: you,
0: and
2: one
0: it deserved
2: guy
0: that silence.
2: Yeah, fair enough.
0: All right, let's get back into the game. It's time for That's What She Said.
3: That's what she said.
4: That's what she said.
0: Yes, this is the game where we take a quotable quote from a quotable person, but we've taken the important part out and you have to tell us what they're talking about. And the Australian Federal Police Commissioner has taken the unusual step of writing an opinion piece warning Australians to stop buying something.
5: This is a critical conversation that our country needs to be having. We have an insatiable appetite for in this country, and we pay very, very high prices.
0: According to the AFP, Australians need to have a conversation about our insatiable appetite for what, Kirsty?
6: Double Coke Tim Tams.
0: Ah.
6: And, but
0: they're
6: and
0: a threat.
6: They are a threat, and she's right to say that we're spending way too much money on them, right? So here's a quick hack. Like between the two big supermarket giants, they have a sale. Like one has a sale 1 week, the other one has a sale the next week. Okay, so just get them half price. That's all you got to do.
0: Right.
6: Yeah.
0: I think what you're describing there is what addiction experts would call a vicious cycle.
6: Yes.
0: From discount to discount to discount.
6: Yes, 100%. Also, just quietly, and not quietly, I mean, I'm saying it on the national broadcaster, aren't I? But quickly, the double coat Tim Tams, like, why do they still have the single coat ones?
2: Because sometimes you want the ratio of biscuit and chocolate to be higher in the biscuit's end.
6: Yeah, like when? Give me an example of when.
0: controversial statement over the course of an entire packet in one sitting, which
6: yeah,
0: I don't mind. I will say traditional Tim Tam outlasts the double coat Tim Tam.
6: I mean, yeah, if you're talking about eating eight of them at once, that makes perfect sense.
0: I'm always talking about eating eight of them at once.
6: But in my opinion, it's up there with the, like, you know how there's, like, rapid Panadol, and then it's like, now that that exists, like, why are you going to mess
0: what,
6: with the
0: slow
6: one?
0: Panadol?
6: Like, I want this headache to linger for a few more hours.
0: I want to mess. I want to reminisce before it leaves.
6: Yeah.
0: I like a tearful goodbye.
6: Yeah,
7: I want a two-hour cooling period. Like,
6: I want to find out whether I really want to get rid of this headache or not before I commit.
7: You can't really feel gratitude until you remember how bad it was. So it's like the relief that you get from the Panadol isn't good if you don't suffer with it for longer. Mm. You know what I mean?
6: Yeah.
7: Like when you go to, like, rushing for number twos, like, the best ones are the one when you're like, oh, my God, where's the toilet? And you finally get there, like, oh, my God, this is the greatest day of my life. Like, you made it. Like, the only reason that horrible moment in your life feels good is because you suffered for so long.
6: Were you at the High Rocks competition, by any chance?
0: When basic bodily function feels like winning a prize. That's the life of Dilruk right there.
7: Well, it just gives you an indication of what I eat and how often this is a problem that I run into as a touring comic.
0: Can I just say, for anyone curious about eating an entire pack of Tim Tams in one go, the best way to do it is I choose to suck them through an instant coffee.
2: Yeah, absolutely.
6: Yeah, Tim Tam Slam.
0: Yeah, Tim Tam Slam. But it's eight through a tube full of coffee.
6: Yeah.
0: Yeah, it's good stuff.
2: And while we're on the national broadcast, can I just pitch something to the makers of Tim Tams? Like, there is so many different types. There's the mint, chewy caramel, double coat. There's the ice Vovo. There's all of that. Why isn't there a variety pack that you get in one? You can have every different type of Tim Tams.
6: Yeah, it is. Yeah.
2: That's available in the People's Republic of Parma.
6: That's a great idea.
0: The reason is business.
7: But it sounds like you've done the market research.
0: Dilruk, according to the AFP, Australians need to have a conversation about our insatiable appetite for what?
7: International students. Based on my time at Melbourne
0: so
7: Uni.
0: But it's so delicious. You're the double coat one, right?
7: Yeah.
0: Wow. Officially a hot take, but also highly flammable.
7: I'm not sure, mate.
0: Insatiable appetite for
7: This is genuinely true. When I first moved to Australia and I went to orientation, I didn't realise it was the international student orientation that the first one I walked in, because I was so jet-lagged, I had no awareness. And I literally looked around and went, there are no white people in Australia. This uni that I've come to all this way. Turns out I was just at the wrong orientation.
0: Danny McGinley, according to the AFP, we have to have a conversation about our insatiable appetite for what?
2: Maths. Why are people watching it? It is making us dumber as a people. If you absolutely look at there's a correlation between the rise

0: of One Nation and maths being on for a long time.
1: That's an interesting point. Yeah. Do you know, I think there is a purpose, one purpose it serves is for couples to sit there and watch it and go, see, babe, not that bad.
2: Yeah.
3: That is true.
2: It really lowers the bar so much. Absolutely. That the rest of us look pretty good, I must say.
3: It makes me feel like I won the sexuality lottery.
1: And I'm sure that's not the only thing that makes you feel like you won the sexuality lottery.
3: No, it's not.
1: It is absolutely not. Let's have a listen and see if anyone took the points.
4: This is a critical conversation that our country needs to be having. We have an insatiable appetite for drugs in this country and we pay very, very high prices.
2: Really? I pay some pretty good prices for mine.
1: Yeah.
0: Even the cops admit the drugs are too expensive?
1: Yeah.
0: That's... I'll vote for her. Yes.
3: Yeah. She did a press conference to implore them to lower the prices.
1: Yeah. It is baffling. Like, to an element, it's almost like it's like, shop around. Because one will have a sale one week, another will have a sale another week.
3: That's
1: right. We get caught in a duopoly.
2: Yeah.
1: Between Wayne at the servo and One Arm Steve, and it's just, it is a vicious cycle that goes round and around and around.
2: It's a bad sign when AFP is saying, "Look at Colombia, so much cheaper."
1: See, I don't make a purchasing decision until I've had an animated meerkat tell me which dealer to buy my gear off.
3: Simples.
2: Compare the meth cat.
1: Yeah.
0: Compare the meth cat. That's the name of the character, is Compare the Meth Cat. Yeah.
1: Oh, I like this a lot. And instead of like a very wealthy looking smoking jacket, you know, it's just like
3: G'day,
1: a nice...
3: mate, how are you?
1: Yeah. It's a 1992 Australian Barcelona Olympics tracksuit. It's just... Mwah.
0: Okay, let's go dancing. Come on.
1: All right. Let's check the scores right now. And, oh, it remains close. Kirsty's on 7, Dilruk's on 8, and Danny is also on 8 points.
5: Whoa. Very tight.
1: And a tight game like this, it's time to throw a cat among the pigeons, and it's time to play our favourite game here on TGIF. It is I'm with Stupid.
6: It's time to put the power in the hands of everyday punters with I'm with Stupid.
1: Yes, I'm with Stupid. We pair members of the audience with our panel. The punter chooses the topic that our panel gets quizzed on, and once the answers are locked in, the member of the audience will decide which one we go with and will take the points as well. It has never made sense, and I choose not to fix it. So, our first guest from the audience is it Megan and Leah? Megan and Leah, hello. I think it's the first time a duo has ever been our participants, and there's a reason. You are our first ever identical twins on TGIF.
3: Wow.
1: But this is interesting. There's been so much research done into twins, some done by the Nazis that we won't go into, but... I said we won't go into it. But this is an interesting experience. I believe one of you has never heard TGIF before.
7: This is my first time.
1: So this is your first time. Are you Megan?
7: Yes.
1: You are Megan, has never heard it before. Leah has heard it before.
2: Oh, good.
1: Right. And who do you think is happier in life?
7: The one with 3 kids and a husband?
2: Right.
1: Yeah, you're right. We do need a control subject for this. Yeah. We absolutely need control.
2: Megan, how did she sell you on coming to the show today? What did she say?
7: That is very much like a lot of other things that I enjoy on... she compares it often to a lot of the British comedies that I watch, panel shows with British comedians. She said, come along, this is an Australian version of that.
3: Great. Oh, yeah, a much higher brow.
1: Yeah, well, yes. She's an idiot because this is completely original.
0: Megan, when Leah listens to this every week, so around Friday about, 5 o'clock, do you suddenly feel happiness, like, in that twin sort of way?
1: I said we weren't going to do the Nazi stuff, Danny.
0: My hand was down here.
1: Okay, we really should crack on. And you have to choose from the following. See, you'll have no idea, Megan, but this is how it works. Okay, you have to choose from the following 4 subjects. They are ground control to Major Tom, still haven't found what I'm looking for, drama in the Bahamas, or the mystery box.
7: Can I crack a control to Major Tom being space addicts.
1: Ground control space addicts. To Major Tom.
2: Well, that's how Australia has a drug problem.
1: Yes.
2: They're addicted to space.
1: Oh, the Nullarbor. No, oh, I can't get enough. Okay.
0: She left out the word cake.
1: So we are doing ground control to Major Tom. Here's the question for our panel. If you look up into the sky tonight, you can be sure...
8: For the first time ever, America has publicly confirmed it has in the Earth's orbit.
1: Right, so what has America confirmed in the Earth's orbit, Kirsty?
3: It's Katy Perry. She's working on a new album.
1: Wow. Oh. Desperate for relevance.
3: She's up there. She's floating about. You already know that.
1: Yeah, it's the only way she can space publicize an album now is to be in orbit.
3: To be in orbit. She loves it. She's also a space addict.
1: Mm.
3: You might be triplets.
2: I see the resemblance.
1: That is a hot take.
2: You have kissed a girl and you've liked it.
1: Yes. Dilruk, what has America confirmed? I don't know why Kirsty didn't laugh. It might have been the look in your eye. What has America confirmed in the Earth's orbit?
2: I mean, it's America, so I have to assume it's... another gun mass shooting.
1: A mass shooting of some kind is
2: in space because they just don't have enough room for it in America anymore. They're outsourcing it to the space stations.
1: The only thing that can stop a bad astronaut with a gun is a good astronaut with a gun. I've always said that.
0: I mean, that pretty much is the plot of Star Wars.
1: Do you know you're right? You're absolutely right. That is Star Wars, which is actually absolutely the plot of Harry Potter.
2: Did you get called Princess Leia at all, Leah?
7: Occasionally, yeah.
2: Yeah, there you go, space nerds. Were you upset that you weren't Luke, Megan? Because they were both twins and... Well, you were going to be Luke.
7: I don't think my parents were that big of fans, but they didn't have any names for boys, so it might have ended up that way if we'd been born, you know?
1: Yeah. I'll do the questions.
3: Yeah. Good on you for even answering that. Yeah. That was amazing.
1: You don't have to answer Dilruk's questions. No one is obliged. Danny can ask. I trust him. So, Danny, what has America confirmed is in Earth's orbit?
0: Yeah, I don't know. You're right, Dilruk. You've got to think of this is coming from America. It's a very religious country. They're probably going to say it's angels. They've confirmed that angels are up there, you know, just telling God when we're touching ourselves inappropriately, just like they're going, oh my God, he's doing it again, Lord.
2: That's why Robbie Williams is hiring up there, because he's needs to start loving some of those
1: answers
2: again.
1: So those are arguably answers, and you're going to choose one of them right now. So is it angels, a mass shooting, or I'm trying to remember, it's
3: Katy Perry,
1: or, and I'll point this out, it's your first time, you can choose your own answer. And I'll make this worth, looking at the scores now, I'll make it worth 15 points.
3: Wow.
7: I can go with both, in that one of them was very, very close to the right answer. The right answer being they've put weapons, they've confirmed that there are weapons in orbit.
1: Right, so it's close to Dill's answer, but not Dill's, because once again, you're not meant to interact.
0: Well, Katy Perry's a weapon. That's
3: yeah.
1: A backfiring
2: weapon. She's a firework, is what she is.
1: So let's have a listen and see if a first-timer, Megan, gets the points.
8: For the first time ever, America has publicly confirmed it has space weapons in the Earth's orbit.
1: Megan gets the points.
3: Hey. Wow, Megan is an addict.
1: And Dilruk does not.
0: Because she's a twin, she has to share them with Leah.
1: It's so funny. It's saying, like, I've totally got space weapons. You know, it's like saying, oh, I've got a girlfriend. She just lives in another country.
0: Yeah.
1: Here's Donald Trump explaining how the space weapon works.
9: Like a rocket ship, except in the wrong direction.
1: Excellent. Okay, well done. Smart, high IQ president right there. Moving on. Well, a round of applause for Megan and Leah. Thank you for coming on. To our next pundits helping us out, we have Josh. Josh, are you here?
10: Hello.
1: Hello, Josh. Welcome to TGIF.
2: Are you guys twins as well? Because you could be. Yes.
1: That is
0: very bold.
1: It is stunning. You remove hair and add glasses and people do look very similar.
3: Yeah.
1: It's incredible. Are you related or are you part of a club?
0: Can you stop making fun of my culture?
1: Sorry.
0: Come on.
10: We are the triplets.
0: We are. Oh, you are. Us three bald guys. Yep.
3: You are.
1: It reminds me, I have to buy eggs. I am. So, Josh, let me ask you, can you please... First of all, we need to get to know you other than your appearance. Let's not judge a book by its cover. Are you bald on the inside? No. When you're not coming to a quiz show like this, what do you do? What do you like to do over Friday night, for example?
10: Look, it's a family night. You know, we're getting together, we're trading stories, we're eating food.
1: Wow.
10: It's, yeah,
11: It's a settling. It's settling.
1: That's too wholesome for these malformed individuals up here. But good on you. Good on you.
3: What time does this start? Just out of curiosity.
11: It begins at about 6 o'clock.
3: Oh, yeah.
11: You know, it's a filthy evening. You know,
3: oh, yeah.
11: It's no holds barred. It's
1: wow.
11: Sturdy, all generational, and we tell terrible jokes. And
3: I'll just get a lift with you then.
1: Yeah, that sounds good.
11: we were hoping you'd come.
1: That's great. Yeah. Bringing people together. Dilruk's not invited. So let me ask you though, Josh. You have to choose from the following three subjects. We still haven't found what I'm looking for: drama in the Bahamas or the mystery box.
12: Oh, what's in the box?
11: Could I have the mystery box?
1: Good choice. The mystery box. Research into Australia's school trends is showing one group is bucking the trend.
13: It is no secret the nature of drinking in Australia has changed, with young people less likely to opt for booze than those who came before them. But a closer look at the research shows one group is heading in the opposite direction.
14: Drinking more than previous generations.
1: So what group of Australians are drinking more than they used to? We've got to be quick here. Dilruk.
2: I would say, based on my experience, it would be Muslims. Because I grew up in Sri Lanka in a Muslim house. My mum's side of the family is all Muslim. And there were quite a surprising amount of alcoholics, like only at nighttime. Because in the daytime, they'd be like, Allahu Akbar. At nighttime, they'll, I'll have a vodka.
1: And
2: it was quite a...
1: And I guess it would mark a big increase.
2: Because all you need is four.
1: But yeah, statistics were at zero.
2: Yeah.
1: And it's 100% increase.
2: Exactly.
1: If someone has
2: 400%.
1: That's wild. Yeah. That's a good suggestion. Danny McGinlay, who's drinking more than they used to?
0: Well, if you go into a Bottle-O now, you do see a lot of, it's lemon cider and, you know, passion fruit flavoured things, and then strawberry vodkas. So I'm going to assume toddlers.
1: That's a good deduction to make. I mean, it makes perfect sense to me. Kirsty, what group of Australians are drinking more than they used to?
3: Perimenopausal women.
1: Perimenopausal women.
3: Yeah, just
1: that's
3: to cope
1: so specific.
3: With the itchy ears and the memory loss, like just to have a reason for not remembering anyone's names anymore, like to get rid of like the irrational irritability. like you looking at me like that right now, Charlie. My blood is boiling.
1: Have a drink, lighten up, Kirsty.
3: It's boiling.
1: Why don't you smile more? So, there we go. Josh, those are the answers. It's perimenopausal women, Muslims, yeah. Or
0: toddlers.
1: Yeah. Or, I have to say, you can choose an answer of your own. Once again, it will be worth 15 points.
11: If I could go out on my own.
1: Yes!
11: Could I say educators and school principals?
1: Wow.
2: Oh.
1: And what do you do for a living, Josh?
11: I'm a public servant.
1: Ah, right. That killed that joke, didn't it? You could have at least pretended. It's pretty obvious. Okay, bloody public service. Let's have a listen and see if Josh took the points.
14: Women in their midlife are drinking more than previous generations and more than their younger counterparts.
1: Yes, and whilst there are a lot of women in midlife who are teachers and educators, Kirsty took the points!
2: So does that mean Kirsty gets 15 points for that?
1: No.
3: Yeah.
1: Actually, yeah, Kirsty does get 15 points for that. Thank you, mate. No points for you, Josh, but enjoy your family's orgy. Now, we're out of time. My God, we are out of time. This has been incredible, and God, it is so close at the top of the leaderboard. Okay, here it is. In equal last place, Dilruk on 8 points and Danny on 8 points. Megan and Leah are identical twins in second place on 15 points.
3: 7.5 each.
1: But our winner tonight on a whopping 25 points is Kirsty Weeper!
3: Speech.
1: Kirsty, what do you put it down to?
3: Training, positive attitude, and having the audience behind me.
1: Wow, that is beautiful. And deal real quickly, abject failure, what do you blame that on?
2: Just genetics.
1: Danny, anything you want to say at all?
0: Hope Hawthorne lose tomorrow.
1: We are out of time. Yeah. Please thank Kirsty Weebeck, Dilruk Jayasinghe and Danny McGinlay.
2: Thank you.
1: I am taking a break next week, but the wonderful Limo will be hosting TJF. We'll be back 5 o'clock next week. Thank you for listening to TJF Live from the George Nevis Memorial Concert Hall on ABC and ABC Radio National. 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

0: The best Australian book of all time. What would it be, I wonder? What springs to mind? My Brilliant Career, a classic. Cloud Street, what a splash that made back in the 90s. Non-fiction and memoirs count too. The Fatal Shore, Stasiland, My Place. And another book springs to mind. A book you may have on your shelf. It may have played a role in your childhood, or perhaps in your life as a parent. A book that looms large in the Australian psyche.
1: You cannot talk to anybody, and if you mention that book, oh yes, I've got a copy, yes, and my mother gave me this, my grandmother did this.
0: A book that's passed down through the generations, routinely pulled off the shelf, there to help you mark the most memorable occasions.
1: And they start rattling off all the cakes they've had from the book. And I did about half the cakes in that book.
2: Did you do the swimming pool?
1: Yes.
2: Very impressive.
0: Yes, it's the Australian Women's Weekly Children's Birthday Cake Book. And that's Pamela Clark, the book's co-author. Cookbooks, they're part of our literary history. We love our novels, our poetry, our histories, of course. But cookbooks, they become part of us. They shape how we live as Australians, how we cook and what we eat. I'm sure others spring to mind. Stephanie Alexander's Cook's Companion, Margaret Fulton's Encyclopedia of Food and Cookery, books by Maggie Beer, Donna Hay, or Bill Granger. With the Radio National Top 100 Australian Books Countdown now open for voting, could it include a cookbook? Well, obviously it should. I'm Matt Preston, and this is Every Bite from ABC Radio National. It's all about food and the places where food, culture, science, and history collide. This week, the books that feed Australia. Pamela Clark worked in the Woman's Weekly Test Kitchen for 50 years as a recipe developer and then food editor. She came on board amidst a revolution in Australian cookbook publishing. By 1968, Australian food writing already had a 100-year history, but then came the Margaret Fulton Cookbook. A game changer. Full colour images, step-by-step instructions, new flavours inspired by an increasingly multicultural Australia. It was a smash hit. Margaret was food editor for Woman's Day, so her crosstown rivals, The Weekly, were not to be outdone. The 1970 Australian Woman's Weekly Cookbook was one of the first projects Pamela worked on. It was another smash, and not dissimilar, stylistically, to the cookbooks that still dominate our bookshelves today. It was a triumph for then food editor Ellen Sinclair, better known as Mrs. S. But regardless of any professional rivalry, Pamela Clark was a big fan of Margaret Fulton.
1: I loved her. I thought she was terrific, and we got on well.
0: She was a feisty. She was a feisty character.
1: She's a feisty little Scot, yes. And she used to say, oh, here's another Libran, you know, so off we... So we got on well, but Mrs. S and her did not get on well, and Margaret used to call Mrs. S Helen, and she knew very well her name was Ellen, and it was just to be annoying. And she succeeded in making Mrs. S annoyed. But it was professional jealousy. And, of course, Mrs. S was an employee of ACP,
0: right. As
1: I was. And Margaret was a freelancer, you know, and there was this kind of stigma attached with Mrs. S anyway. And I think she really wanted to be a freelancer and earn the big bucks.
0: It's an interesting role that Australian Consolidated Press, ACP, the publisher, and also, you know, the gas board. And it was a very different world in terms of how food was perceived and how food ended up being on TV, that it kind of came from a commercial place first up, didn't it, in terms of it was an instruction from advertisers often that they wanted food content. It wasn't something that the board was saying, we need more recipes, was it?
1: No. A lot of the features that we did in the weekly were influenced by advertisers. There's no doubt about that. Well, it wasn't there for fun, you know. It was a money-making concern. When Mr. Golden Circle Pineapple or someone would say, we want recipes with pineapples, we'd drop everything and do

0: the recipes with pineapple.
1: Mm. Did the arrival of the Margaret Fulton cookbook, the Australian Women's Weekly cookbook, did that then change into developing specifically for cookbook?
0: We definitely worked for the magazine to begin with, and when we first did the first of the staple-bound cookbooks back in 1976, that was all reused material. The second one we did, which was Cooking Class Cookbook, the following year, it was mostly existing material because we were doing a step-by-step in the weekly once a month anyway. And so we had a lot of stuff that we could recycle into cookbooks. I think probably the turning point was the Chinese Cooking Class Cookbook, which in fact was all new material. Nothing was reused there. And there was a woman in the test kitchen who was Chinese or half Chinese, and she did all of the research, testing, went to restaurants, ate out. She knew a lot of chefs, Chinese chefs, and it was really her that was the backbone of that book. And she'd come back to the test kitchen and start cooking. And that book is iconic, there's no doubt about that.
1: I think when we talk about cookbooks from that era, there's this image of Australia being a meat and three veg culture, and I notice on there's, you know, there's a stew on the front of that very first Australian Women's Weekly cookbook. But the fascinating thing, when you actually look at these cookbooks, they're incredibly progressive in terms of things like spaghetti bolognese, Fijian recipes, Hawaiian ideas. Yes. I mean, it's like this was like Australia suddenly opening up to maybe 70 other kitchens around the world.
0: Yes. Well, people were travelling more from after World War II, weren't they? Mm. And I think that's important to note, that that opened up people's mind that, with other cuisines.
1: It's a fascinating idea that we tend to be very conservative about what we cook, you know.
0: Well, everything was English or French,
1: that's
0: really.
1: Right. But suddenly Australians wanted to cook all Asian. These different things, yeah, which is amazing. I mean, now we think it's like we've got one of the most, you know, a supermarket will have all these vast array of ingredients from around the world. But back then, that was radical.
0: It was radical. And we used to really, really try to not use ingredients that weren't available in the supermarkets. And then we sort of let Chinatown in a bit.
1: Yeah. And it's that moment of suddenly Australian cooks finding, it's a bit like being an artist and discovering that you've now got a whole suite of colours to play with.
0: Yes, indeed.
1: What was it like in the test kitchen back in those days?
0: Great fun.
1: Yeah. How many people?
0: About eight of us. And don't forget, we were working not only on the magazine and the cookbooks, plus we used to run a little catering business, plus we used to look after Mr. Packer's dining room if his chef was away. And so it went on. We were busy. And then there were the advertisers as well.
1: But also there's another thing you did, and I think this is, I was fascinated to read this, because we talk now about feedback, about this idea that, you know, you write a recipe and then what's fascinating is watching people who cook it. But you had a phone line.
0: The phones used to run hot.
1: Yeah.
0: Because we had the weekly magazine and someone would phone and say something didn't work or whatever, and then we'd walk them through the recipe and find that they'd used something, you know, stupid, like honey instead of sugar in a cake or something, and wondered why it was weird. But we used to have people phone and say things like, I'm catering for my son's 21st birthday. There'll be 100 people. Mm. And we had decided we're having it at home. And I'd say, okay, righto, okay. What's your menu? Oh, that's why I'm phoning you. You know, what do you suggest? Mm. And you'd be on the phone for ages. Will you send me some recipes? And so we used to post vast numbers of recipes.
1: Oh, so you wouldn't, so this is, you'd send them out for free?
0: Yes.
1: Did that also influence, though, amazing market research, did it influence what themed recipe books came out? Were you going, okay, well, there's a dinner party movement, we need to do dinner party recipes, or we need to do organise things by menus? Is that, were the ideas coming from the public?
0: Definitely,
1: as well?
0: Definitely. And the popularity of things like cakes, biscuits, slices, of course, and pavlova and the classics, they influenced what we brought out in cookbooks. There's no doubt about that.
1: Does that take you to the next big chapter? And for me, and I think for loads of Australians, almost the seminal cookbook for an era, and the seminal Women's Week cookbook was the birthday cake book.
0: Oh dear, the birthday cake book. It seems to follow me wherever I go.
1: But that's a great thing, isn't it?
0: Look, it's a privilege, and it's really an honour. I mean, you cannot talk to anybody, and if you mention that book, oh yes, I've got a copy, yes, and my mother gave me this, and my grandmother did this, and I had all these cakes, and they start rattling off all the cakes they've had from the book. And it's fun to go back, and I did about half the cakes in that book.
1: Did you do the swimming pool?
0: Yes.
1: Very impressive. Did you do the train?
0: No.
1: Who did the train?
0: Agnes Lee.
1: Right.
0: And she was a perfectionist.
1: Right.
0: And there's no way I would have taken on the train for the cover. That was Mrs. S's idea, that the train go on the cover.
1: Yeah.
0: She had a little grandson who wanted a train.
1: Yeah.
0: And so there it is.
1: Take us back to the beginning of that book. How did the book take shape? Who said, this is the light bulb moment?
0: That book developed over quite a long period of time, and we didn't have much material to use from the weekly. We had a little bit, maybe 4 or 6 cakes or something, and we did a lot of cakes. We had deadlines to meet.
1: Mm-hmm.
0: And we envisaged that the design person, Robbie Lee, we thought she'd give a double-page spread to each cake.
1: Right.
0: Which we wanted.
1: Sure.
0: No. She didn't. So we had all these blank pages to fill near to deadline.
1: Oh.
0: And that's why there's so much green coconut in that book, because because I had the speed and the time to do a lot of cakes with green coconut.
1: Right.
0: There's all sorts of football pitches, which I knew nothing about, nothing.
1: Right.
0: All-girl family mine.
1: Yep.
0: So I'd go into the studio and say to the guys, will you draw me? You know, there's no internet.
1: Okay,
0: will you draw me a rugby or whatever
1: cricket, the cricket pitch.
0: Soccer, whatever, cricket pitch, whatever it was. And then I'd set to and do the cakes. So that's why they're so rough and ready.
1: Right.
0: These were all prototypes, the cakes I did, and Mrs. S would say, I love it, shoot it, little darling. And off the photographer would be dragged in and it'd be taken.
1: We talked about the pictures, we've talked about the train, we've talked about the swimming pool. Let's talk about the duck.
0: The duck. Agnes did the duck too.
1: But the duck was controversial. The beak in particular was very controversial.
0: The crisps. And we went through a lot of packets of crisps, I can tell you, to get the beak.
1: So you used crisp potato chips to make the beak of the duck?
0: Yes.
1: Why
0: not?
1: Well, I'm all for it. It's the sort of thing you see on TikTok now and you go, that's very clever.
0: The biggest thing I remember with the duck was, okay, we've got the crisps, but how do we stick the crisps in place? And so I remember saying, why don't we just dig into the cake and stick them into the cake itself, because the buttercream's not going to hold it, or the meringue, nothing's going to hold them.
1: Were there any great disasters?
0: I remember there was a girl in the kitchen, her name was Rosemary, I don't remember her surname, and she was the prettiest, loveliest woman that I'd ever met. She was just a delight, but she was a serious perfectionist.
1: Right.
0: And she was doing a cake, and I remember going up to her, because I was in charge of the test kitchen then. I remember saying, oh, so what are you going to do with this, Rosemary? And she said, I don't know, but I hate it. Pulled a knife out of a drawer and stabbed the cake to death.
1: At what point did you know that this was something that was going to resonate and have a life that would go on for generations?
0: I had no idea.
1: None?
0: No clue. And in fact, the book didn't sell well at all initially.
1: Oh, really?
0: No. And the Chinese and the biscuits and slices and the other ones we did before 1980, when the kids' book came out, they all sold extremely well. But it sold well in Canada and New Zealand and the UK. Extremely well.
1: Okay.
0: And then suddenly Australia caught up.
1: Right.
0: And it hasn't slackened off at all ever since.
1: It's
0: still in print today.
1: What do you put that popularity down to?
0: I think basically mums and dads. We used to have a lot of dads phone and saying, I'm an engineer and I'm going to take on the tip truck.
1: Yep.
0: And, you know, they just loved making a cake for their child.
1: Yeah.
0: And I think it probably comes down to that.
1: Mm-hmm.
0: And that book, some of the cakes, mostly mine, are very daggy.
1: Yeah.
0: And I think that is part of the charm.
1: Part of the joy is...
0: Yeah, I can do this.
1: It's achievable.
0: Yes.
1: You can nail it.
0: Yes, yeah.
1: Pamela Clark, former recipe developer and food editor at the Australian Women's Weekly and co-author of their iconic Children's Birthday Cake book. From ABC Radio National, you're listening to Every Bite. I'm Matt Preston. So times have certainly changed. Where once there was a phone line to the Women's Weekly Test Kitchen, now we have Google, Reddit, ChatGPT. Just about every recipe or cooking tip you can imagine is at your fingertips. But cookbooks still endure, frequently appearing on bestseller lists, even topping those lists in recent years. One of those best-selling authors didn't emerge from culinary school, a test kitchen, or a famous restaurant. She started a blog of her everyday recipes and built a following. It led to a book deal and now 5 cookbooks in print. So, for a food writer of a younger generation, someone who's made the leap from digital to print, what makes a good cookbook?
2: I mean, for me, a good cookbook is something that has a great voice to it. You know, for me, when I buy a cookbook, I want to learn something new. I want to be transported somewhere. And, of course, the recipes need to work. I'm Julia Buzatil Nishimura. I am a Melbourne-based cook and author.
1: You talked then about a voice.
2: Mm.
1: Do you have I know with Yotam Odlengi, he has an absolute sense that there are Yotam recipes and then non-Yotam recipes, and everything goes through that kind of lens.
2: Mm-hmm.
1: I mean, do you sit there and go, okay, yes, miso, pine nuts, silver beet, these are definitely in Julia territory. Well, what do you think that'll be outside of that voice? Is there anything that you kind of, you feel, for me, it's capsicum. I think my first 4 books, I didn't have one capsicum in there. It was kind of just a verboten thing. Do you have anything like that?
2: I mean, yeah, like there are definitely, I have preferences, you know, and, you know, eggplant isn't my favourite vegetable, but I sometimes will put in, you know, one eggplant dish in each book just to please people. And my husband loves eggplant. But,
1: right.
2: You know, there are definitely things that, you know, I think people tell me this, you know, we cooked an Austro dinner. We cooked, this is an Austro recipe. It's very Austro. You know, it becomes almost an adjective,
1: yeah.
2: Which is really humbling and beautiful because, you know, to see that people have connected with it and I have developed this sense of this is, you know, my kind of writing, this is my kind of recipe. And for me, it's really about seasonal, simple home cooking. And it is this kind of like effortless elegance I like to kind of fit into, which is a nice place to be, I think.
1: You mentioned Austro, obviously, the first of your 5 cookbooks now.
2: Yes.
1: That's cookbooks now. What are some of your favourite Australian cookbooks?
2: Some of my favourite Australian cookbooks. I mean, you know, I think of the ones I grew up with and, you know, I started cooking from my mum's books, which were the Australian Women's Weekly.
1: Mm-hmm.
2: You know, one of my very first cookbooks was The Cook's Companion by Stephanie Alexander, which I think is on every shelf in the country almost,
1: sure,
2: for good reason. But equally, I grew up, you know, reading like Marie Claire cookbooks, which was Donna Hay. And, you know, some of my contemporaries, I suppose, like I love Emiko Davies. I think for me, her food writing is just impeccable and she really takes you to a place and, you know, she's half Japanese and she lived in Italy. So it's got all of these different kind of elements. I mean, there's like David Thompson, his Thai food writing is iconic. I mean, there are so many to name. But I actually, you know, a lot of cookbooks I did grow up reading were British, you know, a lot of British food writers. So I have a mix, a very big cookbook shelf.
1: When did you write your first recipe?
2: Oh, my God. This is an interesting question because, I mean, I can remember the first recipe that I cooked from, which is a different question. But
1: okay, no, go.
2: Let me go.
1: Answer both, please. Thank you for doing my job.
2: Well, I remember I was watching Play School with my mum. Like, I've been obsessed with recipes and food writing since I could walk. And I begged my mum to call the ABC to get them to post a recipe for apple snow that they had made on Play School.
1: Right.
2: And so that came in the post and then we cooked it together. So it's the very first recipe I can remember cooking.
1: Wow.
2: The first recipe I remember writing is, you know, I think when you start writing recipes, a lot of it comes from family, you know. A lot of my things were things that my mum cooked, and I remember making bruschetta. So it was basically just the bread rubbed with garlic, olive oil and some tomato marinated. Whether I wrote that down or not, I don't know. But I think when I was living in Italy, I really started to kind of come into my own. And, you know, I was in my early 20s and I had read a lot of cookbooks by that stage, you know, all throughout university. And, yeah, I started writing down the recipes that the family I worked for would teach me how to make.
1: So when did that go from being, you know, I think so many families have that wonderful, you know, heritage piece, which is the family cookbook, which is generations of recipes that have been pasted into scrapbooks and then passed on. But when did you first see this idea that recipes should be something that's published? When did you first put up a recipe for the public to cook from?
2: Yeah, I mean, I was asked a lot by friends and family, like, what was that you cooked for? Like, it was just through that. I would have people over and I would cook for them. And they'd say, can you share that recipe with me? It was so good. And so I started Ostro, which was actually a blog. So this is kind of, you know, another era of publishing, I suppose, where blogs were a big deal. You know, there was no social media.
1: 15 years ago, they were the business.
2: And so I had my blog called Ostro, and I started just putting recipes on there purely for, like, my mum and my friends. It was a passion project, essentially. I was a school teacher. I was an Italian teacher by day, and I had this blog on the side, and it was just fun. It was a really creative outlet and a way to share recipes. And for me, the people who wrote cookbooks were Jamie Oliver and Nigella Lawson and Kylie Kwong and Donna Hay, and who was I? Nobody.
1: And but then you have that marvellous kind of Cinderella moment where opportunity comes knocking.
2: Yes, exactly. I mean, I met my publisher at the farmer's market in Carlton by chance.
1: Excellent. So who else was coming through at that time? Who were the other voices that you felt you were part of a new wave of recipe writing with?
2: Yeah, I mean, like Hedy McKinnon, you know, and she self-published to begin with and then was, you know, picked up by actually the same publisher I have. I mean, there was a lot of bloggers kind of coming out and a lot from the States as well, like Smith and Kitchen. It was big. It was really a big moment. And I think we're almost seeing that again now with things like Substack, which are giving, you know, really diverse range of people voices that necessarily haven't been in with the big publishers before.
1: So again, this is the next stage of that democratization, is it Substack being a kind of an e-newsletter which you can subscribe to. So you find some way of monetizing the recipes, which has been one of the challenges with social media, is it's very hard to monetize. Is print still the pinnacle?
2: I mean, for me, yes. I mean, I love cookbooks so much, and I think a lot of people love them. And I think, you know, I mean, if we want to talk about print, you know, we can talk about Nagi and Recipe Tin Eats, who has just knocked everything out of the park of what we thought cookbooks could be in this country, I suppose, with numbers. And I think it really does lift all of us as authors, because there is this desire and there is this want to cook from books and to have this tangible thing. And I think cookbooks are so much more than just this collection of recipes. Like, they really are this, like, time capsule in this moment of this author's life, and also of what people, like, people talk about books to me and cookbooks as, you know, these signposts of times, like, oh, I cooked from around the table when I had my 6-month-old, and, like, that's all I cooked from. And I think they really are special. And so personally, yes, I think print forever, but I think it is really a nice opportunity to, you know, have all of these different mediums that people can express themselves. Because I think cookbooks should also represent the community and represent the demographic of where they're being published. And I think sometimes books can fall into the status quo and just be printing what sells. And, you know, I think, there's a whole kind of conversation around voices and representation and things.
1: Well, what do we need to see more of on the shelves? Well, what are the books that are missing from the bookshop when you go in there, Julia?
2: I mean, I think, you know, I just want to see more interesting voices. You know, I want to see people, you know, there was this book published recently in the States and it won a James Beard Award, and it was a Korean cookbook of, you know, this lady and her mum, and their recipes are just amazing, and it's just such a insight into their lives. And I think, I don't know, I think it's happening. I think previously certain subjects haven't been published because they're seen to, like, not sell copies. Yeah. And I think that's such a disservice to, number one, the community. And, you know, it's important to have representation. And, I mean, like, the food is delicious.
1: Well, which is where it starts.
2: Yeah.
1: Why do you think cookbooks will survive?
2: I think cookbooks will survive because they're so special and they really do celebrate something that is really timeless. And no matter how, you know, how much convenience we have, like, I think that idea of flipping through a book and it being a real moment with the pages and the photography, and I think knowing how much work goes into cookbooks, I see it a little bit differently. But I think they will survive. I think they are a celebration. They are beautiful. They are treasured and they're, you know, so part of our everyday life, and, you know, AI could never.
1: they have that wonderful wabi-sabi as well, don't they? You know, the chocolate cake with the smears where your kids have been yes. eating the mix out of the bowl and they've touched the recipe and all those things. That the cookbook becomes very much part of your life. It becomes totally immersive.
2: Part of your life. You know, I go to book signings and people bring their books from 10 years ago and they've got notes all in them and they're, I was like, that's good. It's your book now. You know, I think it becomes something you own. It's something that you can use and use however you want. Like, I'm not standing in your kitchen telling you not to do things differently. And I don't know, I just think it is really part of something bigger and, you know, cookbooks are important.
1: Julia Buzatil Nisimura, founder of the blog and newsletter Ostro and the author of 5 cookbooks, her latest, Simple Pleasures. The idea that the physical book becomes part of one's life, that it fosters a relationship between the home cook and the author, it's something that Pamela Clark encountered too.
0: Well, years ago, I was involved in an event down in Canberra. And people were coming along in 3 generations, the little ones, the mums and the grandmas, all carrying cookbooks for me to sign.
1: Right. I love that. How fantastic is that?
0: It was just eye-opening.
1: Does that give you a sense of the impact you've had on so many families'
0: lives?
1: Yes,
0: that particular event did. It really brought it home to me, the impact that those books have had on people.
1: What makes a great Australian book? Does it inspire you, prompt a new way of thinking? Does the experience of reading that book, of where it leads you, form an indelible memory? By those criteria, the battered, chocolate-smudged, flour-dusted tomes that you keep close to the kitchen, surely some of these will rise to the top. Every Bite is your weekly journey to the places where food, culture, science and history collide. Every Bite tells a story. Thanks to our guests, Pamela Clark and Julia Buzatil Nisimura. Julia has a new book out at the end of September, perhaps destined to become a classic. It's called Simple Pleasures, Recipes to Fall in Love With Every Day. 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And you can vote for fiction or non-fiction. So I reckon there's got to be a cookbook or two on your list. 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And share us around like a favourite recipe with handwritten notes in the margin. 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Every Bite is made on Wurundjeri Country and produced by Kim Jurek. I'm Matt Preston. Next week, we'll continue exploring this golden age of Australian food writing with the incomparable Donna Hay.
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5: Hi. Hi, this is David Rutledge. Welcome to the Philosopher's Zone. I'm going to begin this week with one of my favourite film genres, and that's the video of the guy who previously had a racist outburst in public. You all know the kind of thing I'm talking about. A white guy was on the bus or on the train or in the street, and he got into a confrontation with a person of colour, and he racially abused that person. Someone captured the confrontation on their phone, and they uploaded it to social media, where 10 million amateur detectives saw it and tracked the guy down and contacted his employer, and now he's lost his job. And the next video of him that you see, and this is the one that interests me, is where he's standing in front of a microphone, apologising for his behaviour and saying, "This is not who I am." He then goes on to talk about how he was extremely stressed or maybe on medication of some sort that made him act in a way that was reprehensible, but he assures us, not reflective of his

0: underlying character. And it's such an interesting claim, this is not who I am, partly because it generates two diametrically opposed kinds of response. One is to say, you've got to be kidding, this is absolutely who you are. I'm on medication and I don't racially abuse people in the street, so yeah, we're talking about character here. But the other response is, oh, I see, the medication made you act in a way that doesn't reflect your inner being. I will now continue to condemn your behaviour while modifying my negative opinion of you as a person. The difference in these two positions is the difference between what the moral philosopher P.F. Strawson called the participant attitude and the objective attitude. The participant attitude leads us to treat people as being fully responsible for their actions, while the objective attitude leads us to treat people as needing to be managed or handled or maybe fixed rather than blamed. My guest this week calls this the difference between signal and noise. It's a simple principle, but it's amazing how much it can tell us about human behaviour and how we might deal with interpersonal conflict. Mark Schroeder is a professor of philosophy at the University of Southern California. He's also the author of a new book, When Things Get Personal, A Philosophical Guide to Conflict. The book is built around this simple but wonderfully insightful claim that when we deal with other people, we're distinguishing between signal and noise. Tell me more about that distinction. Like, what's the signal and what's the noise?
1: Yeah, so let me give you a really simple example. So suppose that we're talking about my book and you ask me a question and suddenly I really snap at you, no. You might think, okay, Mark is a jerk. What's going on there? Or you might wonder what mistake you made that I'm snapping at. Or you might wonder, well, maybe Mark is hangry or tired. And on the first two interpretations, you're going to take it really seriously as being meaningful and significant for me and our relationship. And on the third, you might not. You might just merely pass me a Snickers bar and kind of move on and pass over it. So when you're listening to me, you might notice that I have an American accent, but you're probably not paying attention to it. You're hearing through my accent to listen to me. And I think that the way we apply signal and noise to one another more generally is just like that. We sort of see one another through some of the things that we think don't really reflect on what's at stake between us. It's going on, but it's not what we're attending to when we're trying to hear or see somebody.
0: One of the examples that you give of this is of your uncle Ed, whose behavior at one point in his life and your father's response to that behavior nicely illustrates what we're talking about here. Tell me about your uncle Ed.
1: So I was a teenager and we were at my grandmother's house and my dad and my uncle got into quite a heated dispute. And in retrospect, my dad got really anxious about the things my uncle Ed was saying. And we learned a few years later that he was at that time in the early stages of a degenerative neural disorder. He was having some things going on in his brain that were making him paranoid. And as soon as we learned that, we suddenly interpreted this event that we all remembered in a totally different light. Instead of like taking it really personally or being upset about it, we suddenly understood exactly what was going on and that we were just seeing the effects of this disease.
0: Well, you distinguish in the book between two ways in which we can get this distinction between signal and noise wrong, and that's over-projecting signal and over-projecting noise. So over-projecting signal makes us take things personally when we shouldn't, as your father did with your uncle. What about over-projecting noise? Why is that just as serious?
1: So this ability we have to distinguish the signal from the noise, it protects us from the worst excesses of over-projecting signal. But once we can make this distinction, it doesn't mean that we're always going to get it right. It's not that we get too worked up about something about somebody else, but in fact, we might just fail to see them. It might be that somebody tells you something and you ignore them. You pass them a Snickers bar maybe, or say like, you know, take a chill pill and sort of work through it. And if they're really trying to tell you something and it's not just anger or nerves, then that can be quite upsetting. And it's a way that we're not really seeing them for what's going on.
0: It has very interesting implications, I think, in the political domain as well as the interpersonal domain. It's this idea that understanding a conflict requires us to understand what it looks like from inside each party's perspective, even when one party could be objectively wrong. This is what you're saying.
1: Absolutely. I think that, you know, one thing that as political partisans, we need to do is to make sense of those people on the other side who maybe have a very different reaction to what the right policy is, or even see events going on in a very different way. And one thing I think we're often pulled towards as we interpret people across that political divide is we're pulled between seeing them as horrible people because of what they're espousing and what they're ignoring and overlooking and what kind of costs they're willing to accept in order to get their preferred outcome about some particular matter. Or sometimes seeing them as, you know, in the grips of an ideology or perhaps being brainwashed. And on the right or the left, we may have different favorite explanations about why the people are end up in that position. And I think that's the pull between seeing somebody more favorably, but as noisier, and seeing them less favorably, but as involving signal.
0: Tell me a bit more about the value-ladenness of the signal-noise distinction. I think that's really interesting. It's value-laden rather than being straightforwardly empirical. Can you enlarge on that?
1: Yeah. So one of the main ideas in the book is that different views about what the signal-noise distinction is are going to predict different kinds of mistakes that we're likely to make about it. And I think that if you think that the signal-noise distinction is a kind of scientific distinction, then the mistakes that you'd expect us to make about them would be ones that would line up with what errors we would make about the particular scientific source of that distinction. So, for example, I think that there are many philosophers who, if I explain the signal-noise distinction to them, are going to say, oh, the signal is the thing that comes from a particular source in your psychology. Plato might say it's your reason as opposed to your desires. And that's the difference between signal and the noise. And I think that if that were true, then the mistakes that would make sense to make would be mistakes in identifying what's causing your action or your behavior. But I think that we actually make very different mistakes about different people in our lives. I think that, for example, it's common for women to experience the contributions they make in the meeting as being seen as noise rather than signal, way more common than for men. And so I think that it doesn't really make sense that these mistakes are tracking our ability to track this scientific distinction. Whereas if you see the signal-noise distinction as something that is value-laden, then the fact that social values are kind of confused in ways that are connected to gender can make sense of how different mistakes are going to be made with respect to men and with respect to women. So I think that's some evidence that that's what we're actually doing.
0: It's interesting because and this is something that you write about, it helps to explain why silencing and other forms of interpretive error are not randomly distributed, right? They fall on particular people, particular classes, if you like.
1: Yeah, so I don't make the claim that only certain people experience being silenced. I think it's really helpful and instructive, especially for people for whom the experience of being silenced is less familiar, to recognize that there are places in their life where they're silenced. For me as a dad, which telling my kids it's time for bedtime, but like that for me, that to really stew in that experience and thinking about what it's like to be telling my kids for the seventh time that it's bedtime. And it's sort of mysterious why it is that they're surprised after the sixth and the seventh time. It's like I'm not getting through. I was there. I heard myself say it. I can make a recording. It seems like I've said it. And it's a surprise to my kids that it's happened. It's as if I wasn't saying anything. And I think that has a lot of the characteristics of ways that feminist theorists describe the experience of saying no to a romantic or sexual advance. And it's as if it didn't happen, or speaking up in a meeting. And then when their male colleague says something a few minutes later, is taken up, but they didn't say it. So I think that all of us somewhere can find places where we have this experience, but definitely it's been theorized a lot by feminist theorists. And a way that I think is definitely not a coincidence. It's because these are very common experiences that women identify. And if I'm right, that what's going on in many of these cases, not all of them, I think there are ways in which women can be silenced that have a very different kind of explanation. But in this particular signal noisy kind of way, I think that the hypothesis that what we're doing is making some evaluative judgment, but our values are sometimes messed up. It's really helpful for seeing why it is that we'll make different kinds of mistakes.
0: On ABC Radio National and ABC Listen, you're with me, David Rutledge, right here in the Philosopher's Zone. And my guest is Mark Schroeder from the University of Southern California. His new book is When Things Get Personal, A Philosophical Guide to Conflict.

0: Tell me about you and your wife and the car keys, because that's a really interesting illustration of how the distinction between signal and noise is a value-laden one. And it's where something very trivial can become intensely personal.
1: Yeah, so in my house, it's my house keys, actually, not the car keys, but that we used to have a hook by the back door where all the keys went. My wife's keys, our guest keys, spare keys, they all went there except for my keys, which I kept in my pocket. And I would take them out and put them on my bedside table every night, which is a great habit for me because I would never leave the house without them. I would just put my things back in my pockets from my bedside table.
0: I hear you. Absolutely.
1: And if you're a man, this works. If you're a woman, it doesn't. And so my wife didn't appreciate how good this habit was because she couldn't do it in her jeans. Her pocket wasn't big enough. And we had this experience where she would borrow my keys and instead of giving them back to me, she would put them where she thought they went, which was by the back door. She thought that's where they go. All the keys go there. And I locked myself out of the house one day after not reclaiming my keys from the back door because I counted on my habit of putting things back in my pocket. And then it happened again. And it actually, this is a little bit embarrassing to say, it happened a third time that I locked myself out of the house. As you can sort of imagine how each time it happens, it's a little bit more upsetting for her that I haven't followed her instructions about what the right places to put the keys. And it's a little bit more upsetting to me that she hasn't followed my instructions about they're my keys. So I should get to say where they go. And I think ultimately what it revealed is that we had slightly different values. I valued my autonomy in getting to say where my keys should go a little bit more. And she valued order a little bit more. And that might be true more broadly than this particular case in our household. And so each of us saw one another's request as a little bit less appropriate relative to if we listened to one another. So for my wife, here I am insisting on them going by the in my pocket and the bedside table, which she thinks is a terrible idea. And so I must be hung up on something to insist on this when she's given the really clear answer that would solve all the problems, which is that I would just comply with the household policy about where keys go. And so she feels like either I'm not listening to her, I don't care about what she said. And likewise, I think she's not listening to me or doesn't care about what I've said. And in the process, we're both not listening to each other because I think in order to interpret her in a more favorable light as caring, I have to interpret her as not really meaning it when she says to put them by the back door. And likewise, she has to interpret me as not really meaning it. I think this pattern arises over and over again over how to load the dishwasher, how many times a day to take out the trash, whether to keep extra trash bags at the bottom of the trash can or how many of them, where to keep the toothbrushes. There's so many of these things that I think are characteristic kinds of conflicts people have in well-meaning relationships, and they often get blown up out of proportion. And what's particularly interesting to me is that they recur. And you'd like to think we'd be able to talk our way out of these small things blowing up when we really want to get along and we don't want it to happen. And I think often we don't succeed at talking our way out of it. And part of why we don't succeed at talking our way out of it is that we're not really quite listening to one another. And I think this has something to say about why we don't.
0: You have a very interesting chapter in the book on coming out, which tackles the very interesting question of how much authority we should give people over their own interpretation of themselves. Can you tell me about that?
1: Absolutely. I think there's a socially prominent idea that we owe it to each person to treat them as an authority on themselves. And I think it's a really super attractive idea. And part of what's attractive about it is it gives us a really tidy explanation about what's wrong with the parent who just doesn't accept their child who's come out to them. And I think that's a very classic story. It's an experience that a lot of people have had. It's a trope that many of us are familiar with. And the idea that it's part of what we owe to people to accept their interpretation tells us what the parent does wrong in that case. They just flouted this really simple rule about human interaction. And I think that gives a really tidy story about what's wrong with it, but a really bad story about why they did it. Why are there so many parents in the world who seem to love their children up to the point where they come out as gay or as trans? And why is it that parents stop taking their children's interpretation at face value in those cases? And I think that what makes it intelligible why people don't take somebody's self-interpretation at face value in cases in which it's wrong is that there's cases in which it's not wrong. That sometimes we do get ourselves wrong. And in the book, I argue that none of us is a total authority on ourselves, that we can make mistakes. You can think while you're going through your goth phase that that's really you, and it's really important. And then later, you could wake up and be like, oh my gosh, I was running with that crowd, and I really thought I was, that was really me, but it was really peer pressure that was, you know, putting me in all the black clothes. I think that, you know, you can have the same experience about the period where you thought you were going to, you know, be a high-powered lawyer. When we look back and see that we've made mistakes about ourselves in the past, we have to recognize that it's in principle possible to make such mistakes, and we might still be making them. And I think that parents, therefore, who don't always take their child's self-interpretation at face value, are just doing that same thing, but maybe doing it too often.
0: I'm interested in where this leaves the notion of responsibility. Like, if everything that we do has causes, including causes from outside of us, why should we get credit or blame for anything?
1: So I think that there's just a difference between understanding scientifically what's going on in your neighborhood and understanding you as a person. And I think that those are different kinds of understanding. It doesn't mean that they're not both understanding. It's just to understand you in a way that's going to allow us to predict exactly what's going to happen. We need a scientific perspective. We want to ignore like small effects and pay more attention to big effects. We're going to pay attention to psychology and also to neuroscience. But to connect to you as a person, to have a relationship with you, we're looking for a different kind of understanding. We want to know, you know, what are the levers? How could we reason together about deciding where to go for lunch? And the kinds of things that we're going to ignore and the kinds of things that we're going to pay attention to in that kind of understanding is different from the kinds of things that we're going to ignore and pay attention to when we're trying to understand you as an animal. And I think that's no different from any kind of understanding. When we deployed the ideal gas law to understand the behavior of gases, we ignore friction to get a kind of gassy understanding of the behavior of something. And even for gases that have very large molecules and behave less in a way that's less gassy as a result, we sort of understand them in a gassy way by applying the ideal gas law and seeing how they would act if their molecules were point size and they were frictionless. And I think that, you know, we're not perfectly person-y. We're not really all doing good stuff, and we don't have all this power of agency in our actions. But to sort of understand somebody in a person-y way, just like to understand a gas in a gassy way, we ignore some stuff and we pay attention to some stuff. And I think that requires ignoring some of the causes of what we're going to do.
0: You end up making a much bigger claim, I think, than the book's title initially suggests, which is that our problems with conflict arise partly because of what it means to be a person in the first place. What does this reveal about personhood, or what does conflict reveal about personhood, about selfhood?
1: Yeah, so I think that really, because of the kind of thing that we are, that tells us what reflects on us, as opposed to what reflects on us merely because of how we're made out of molecules and atoms and neurons. And the things that reflect on us are the things that you need to see in order to see us. And the answer to that tells us what we're doing when we're trying to see one another, and also why we fail sometimes, because we'll fail in the cases where the best way to try to see one another will lead us astray. Anything time you're trying to figure something out, there are mistakes that you're going to make about it that are inevitable if you're doing the best way of trying to make sense of it. If you're using the best medical test, it's going to have false positives and false negatives. And the ones you get are going to be the right ones to get, not in that they're not false, but that they're rational if you're applying the best medical test that you can. And so I think when you understand what you're testing for, you'll understand what the best test is. And then you'll understand why it is that people will still make mistakes and which mistakes that they're going to make. So I think there's kind of a thread that goes all the way from seeing what kind of thing we are to seeing what kinds of things really reflect on us and what kinds of things don't, to seeing which test or method is the best way to do that, to seeing which mistakes we'll make. And then you can sort of see the dynamics of us actually making those mistakes. And so to me, you could either see that as an a priori argument for why are we going to make these mistakes. I read it the other way around. I think, look at the mistakes we make, I think that's our best evidence about what kind of thing we are. We're the kind of thing that it would make sense to make those kinds of mistakes about. And that's the kind of argument I give in the book.
0: Yeah. So what it means then, I guess, is that you're not really offering a philosophical technique for avoiding conflict, right? You're more arguing that a certain amount of misunderstanding and conflict is simply the price that we pay for living among other people as persons, because interpretation is involved. We are interpretive objects, as you say.
1: Yeah, there's a really important sense in which I think that's right. I think that the fundamental moral of the book is that certain kinds of mistakes are going to be inevitable. We can't always get it right. We're going to have these false positives or false negatives. We'll overproject signal or noise. But at the same time, I do think that there are some actionable morals in the book. I really do think that once you understand that we're doing this, it's easier to see where it is that you might be or be conscious that you might be making a mistake. I think we're all aware in general that one another don't always have the same beliefs that we do. But that doesn't mean that you always identify when it is that somebody has a false belief. So for example, if you're room decorating with somebody and there's an elephant in the room, and they suggest maybe we should get a glass coffee table, I think you'd be really wondering whether they're really in it and trying to decorate the room with you, or whether they're like trying to waste your money on this table, or like whether they're going to leave you to be the one that cleans it up. It wouldn't occur to you, if there's an elephant in the room, that they don't see the elephant in the room. You would just assume that they do. And so when things are really obvious to us, it doesn't even occur to us that other people see it in a different way. I think another case I talk about in the book is this case of this famous photograph, sometimes called the dress. Famously, this dress looks blue and black to some people, and it looks white and gold to other people, including me. And to those of us to whom the dress looks white and gold, it's very puzzling how anybody could not see that it's white and gold. And there it is, it's white and it's gold. And white doesn't look like blue or black, and neither does gold. They're very different colors. It's very hard to see why somebody wouldn't see it in that way. And you can imagine somebody getting upset about why it is that the mother of the bride chose to wear this white and gold dress to her daughter's wedding. That's like upstaging the bride for the mother of the bride to wear the white and gold dress. Like, why is she going to wear that dress? But really, the mother of the bride didn't see it as white and gold. She saw it as blue. In fact, it was blue and black. And so when it doesn't occur to us that somebody even might see something differently, we can get quite upset, because although we know that somebody could see something differently, it doesn't occur to us that that might be happening in this case. And I think just the more we understand about how this can drive the dynamics of conflict, the more cognizant we can be that it might be going on. And in some particular cases I discuss in the book, actually, once you realize that it might be going on, it can actually stop it from going on, because your interpretation was partly driven by your lack of awareness that it might be going on.
0: Mark Schroeder, Professor of Philosophy at the University of Southern California. His new book is When Things Get Personal, A Philosophical Guide to Conflict, and it's out through Princeton University Press. And that's it for another week. The Philosopher's Zone is produced by me, David Rutledge, on the unceded lands of the Bundjalung people. Thanks for your company, and I'll see you next time.

0: A pig gets shot, and this nearly starts a war. A pastry shop gets trashed. War. A football match turns ugly. Also war?
1: Hey there.
0: I'm Mark Fennell. On the No One Saw It Coming podcast, we are taking on history's most absurd conflicts. Four episodes, four wars, and we called it This Stupid War. No One Saw It Coming. 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

0: American billionaire investor Warren Buffett has stepped down from his role as chairman of finance company Berkshire Hathaway. The 96-year-old has been in the position for more than 50 years, but will now take on the role of chairman emeritus. His son, Howard Buffett, will become the company's new chairman. Howard has served as a Berkshire Hathaway board member since 1993. This is ABC News. We'll have more news in half an hour. 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
1: This is ABC Radio National. Well, recently we asked you, do we still need our alliance with the United States? And the response has been huge.
2: Yes, it's safe to say that 75 years of the ANZUS Treaty has given you and me more than enough time to form some strong opinions.
1: Today,

0: Yeah, so first off, a huge thank you to everyone that has been in touch about our Alliance mini-series. It's been extraordinary to see how engaged people are, the variety, the spectrum of different views. Obviously, people pretty happy to hear from the likes of Kevin Rudd and John Howard on some of the dimensions of this, but also interested in those historical reflections. If you missed any of the episodes in our Alliance mini-series, I do encourage you to find it on the apps and the various platforms. Yeah. There's a lot there to chew over.
1: It was lovely, in a way, to see Australians connect so much with a piece of history which had resonance to the present day and to people who cared about it passionately. I found it marvellous to sort of read, quite humbling in a way, to read the feedback.
0: I know it's important to you to see the substance of public debate evolving.
1: Mm.
0: What is it that you see, and we're going to get to some of the feedback and deal with some of the really big questions that have emerged on this episode. What is it that you're seeing that feels new, that feels fresh, that takes us forward?
1: Look, I'll be honest, I thought some of it was real typical anti-US stuff, if I can put it like that, like people who've been anti-US for many, many years, long before Trump. But I suppose what I could see was people saying, well, look, how are we placed? We have got some wicked problems here, positioned as we are with an expanding China and an America we're not terribly sure of. And what I really loved seeing was people sort of piqued by the notion that we could really turn to our own region, you know, I bang on about this. That I could see shifts there that really interested
0: me. Even though Kevin Rudd might have been slightly dismissive of those arguments in our conversation with him.
1: Oh, no, he was, the way he articulated, I'm not...
0: You appreciated his position.
1: Oh, the fact that he said... Yeah.
0: I sort of thought you were all in with Hugh White.
1: No, I thought the way he articulated the ways in which we have already reached out to the countries around us, I thought was better than anything I've heard elsewhere.
0: Interesting.
1: I thought that was, like, far better than I've heard the Albanese government do it. Penny Wong, Richard Miles, all of them. I thought he left them for dead. Now, that was something... I thought that was a real advance, and I've had a lot of people say the same thing back to me. He seemed totally up to date with the dilemmas, but sort of talking about the possibilities for Australia.
0: So we have quite a few questions on that specifically. What are the alternatives? If we're not as reliant on the United States, where else do we look? Could we work with the Canadas of the world, the UK? What about Japan? What about Vietnam? Where do those relationships go? What evolves amongst middle powers? Questions too on what the shared values are between the United States and Australia today, because this is the recurring line we hear, that at the core, it's not about the president of the day. There's still this shared values piece to the alliance. And I think a lot of people have got questions on that. We're also going to deal with some of your questions on the basing arrangements. Not that we're allowed to call them basing, because they're not foreign bases on Australian land, as we're told. But clearly, there's been a step change. It's unfolding as we speak. More American presence, troop rotation, submarine rotations on Australian soil through Australian ports. And it's raising significant questions, not least of which are about the degree our government is clear, transparent, honest, open with the Australian public about what those arrangements are and what it means for us as a nation should conflict arise in our region.
1: But yeah, that's a fascinating element. And you both specifics and sort of less tangible things all come together in that particular part of the discussion.
0: And fortuitously, Ben Doherty from The Guardian's actually just been doing a big investigation on the force rotation arrangements, American use of Australian bases. We're going to talk to him on this episode to provide a little bit more detail to those questions that you've sent us. But should we start with some of the questions on shared values, Geraldine?
1: Yes.
0: There's an email from Juliet.
1: It is. Dear Global Romans, I agree that the Australian public needs more discussion and far more honesty from our politicians. I'm one of those who's intensely frustrated by the repeated and vacuous references to common values.
0: Andrew wrote to us, without a solid understanding of ANZUS, having a dialogue about alliances or national security or AUKUS are going to be less informed. We all need to be more curious about what the implications of this alliance are and what the triggers for invoking

0: ANZUS might be. In the ANZUS miniseries, there have been several mentions of shared values. Some listeners may be going to social values rather than the values that underpin the governing system of democracy. Could there please be some clarification of the values we're discussing? I'm assuming ANZUS is built on shared democratic values, such as all individuals get a vote, separation between legislature, judiciary and the executive.
1: I actually went away and thought about that, and I thought, yeah, rule of law, military in the barracks, the three levels of government checking each other, executive, legislature, judiciary, that's the separation of powers, and that it's effectively a liberal democracy. You know, thinking of Waleed Ali's essay about how we're all, wherever we sit in the political spectrum, we live in a liberal democracy. And China does, well, China and others don't. They have a fundamentally different view. So, yes, I think they are democratic values as well as social values.
0: Could you add to that, though, the view that the United States and Australia have held of the international order since 1951 when this treaty was signed, that there has been a shared and fairly unified position on the way in which the rules-based order operates and our relationship with it and its application?
1: Yes, you probably could put that in. It's just that I think it's deeper than that. You know, I think these values go right back centuries, and I think they should.
0: So then if you, I know repeatedly we're told, well, the alliance is bigger than any single president, but if America is re-electing a president that did not accept the result of an election, doesn't that puncture the argument about shared values?
1: Yes, it does on the face of it.
0: What about the relationship between the Trump administration and the judiciary? Doesn't that puncture another
1: hole? Well, no, because at the moment you'd have to say he's abiding by judicial decisions. The real opposition in the US is the judiciary at the
0: moment. The Supreme Court.
1: Well, all of them.
0: I think the reason I raise the piece about the international order is Trump's treatment of allies. To me, this is a really fundamental issue for our alliance. You're banking, as the smaller power, you're banking a lot on the sanctity of that alliance, that it is upheld and that it's observed in the moment of crisis. And you have to say, when you look at other parts of the world where the United States has enjoyed very good alliances over the decades, yes, they've probably put in too much, more than their fair share of the military spend, but you'd have to ask, well, can we trust America to be there if we need it?
1: Oh, well, I've never been entirely sure about that, but I certainly think that if it got to the point where something like Australia was being threatened, I don't think you could predict what would happen inside that American body politic, you know?
0: Yeah.
1: I mean, in other words, it's very iffy. This is very speculative stuff. I don't think about it in relation to how we deal with all of these pre-existing commitments on Australian soil.
0: Shall we get to some of the questions, Geraldine, about the US military presence here in Australia? A lot of people wrote expressing concern, including Bill.
1: Even cynicism.
0: He said the issue of Australia hosting major US military assets needs further debate. Iran has hit or targeted military assets in and around the Gulf, and the US has struggled to defend them. I was involved in the anti-nuclear movement in WA from the late 70s, and our opposition to the development of a base on Garden Island was in large part because it made us a target. Bill writes, the bases in Australia that attracted the attention of the Soviets during those uncomfortable Cold War days, such as Pine Gap and the Harold Holt VLF station near Exmouth, were at least far away from Australian cities. The Perth region and Darwin are now hosting significant military assets and will be frontline targets in the event of a conflict with China. AUKUS is detrimental to the real defence of Australia, and the cost could be better allocated elsewhere.
1: And Russell says the alliance has always been about US hegemony and how Australia is becoming a major US base to contain and threaten China. The warmongers in the US have often expressed the need for a war against China. This has resulted in an arms race, which China seems to be winning. Meanwhile, Australia has been conned into the AUKUS submarine debacle, where it's paid over $1 billion subsidising US submarine production in the hope of receiving one by the 2030s. The fleet is intended to be an extension of the US military in the event of war with China, conveniently paid for by the Australian taxpayers.
0: Well, we're going to get Ben Doherty to help us answer some of the detail on this. He's a reporter from Guardian Australia, and he's been working on an investigative account of US operations across our continent.

0: and beyond. Here he is now. Hey, Ben, it's so good of you to stop by because really you've been working on the very stuff that our listeners have been asking us to give them more information on. Can you paint us a picture of the access that the US military has within Australia? What's the scale of it?
1: Look, it's pretty extraordinary. And this was a project we worked away over a number of months. And essentially what we found is that out of about 150 defence installations, let's call them, around Australia, the US military and sort of military interests, and by that I mean largely weapons manufacturers and defence contractors, have access to about 110 of these. So sort of over two-thirds. The US military itself has access to about 92 bases across the Australian continent. It is essentially in charge of about 17 of those. Most of those involved intelligence gathering and those sorts of things. And you're looking at really big installations and things that are really critical for US, what they term force projection, things like Pine Gap, which downlinks masses of satellites, surveillance data, but also things like access to RAAF Tyndall, which is an airbase in the Northern Territory where the B-52 and B-2 bombers take off and refuel and transit through. So there is an extraordinary amount of US military activity happening on the Australian continent.
2: I suppose the question that really strikes me from reading your very interesting work is, what rights do we have? And I think it distills down to this one question to me. If in some future conflict the US decided to take off from one of our bases carrying nuclear weapons, which is strictly speaking against, as I understand it, where we stand at the moment, would we have the right to say, no, you can't do that? I mean, so that's that question of fundamental authority and sovereignty.
1: There are a couple of things here, I think, Geraldine. The US has a policy of strategic ambiguity around its nuclear arsenal, and it refuses to confirm or deny which platforms are carrying nuclear weapons at any time. We do know that US nuclear-capable bombers land and take off and refuel from Australian bases. The US government won't tell Australia when it is carrying nuclear weapons, and the Australian government won't ask. We've had defence officials before Senate estimates saying we respect the US policy. So it is entirely possible that it will happen, and that it has happened, that nuclear weapons have sort of transited through Australia and platforms carrying nuclear weapons have used Australian soil. So that is happening. Australia states that it has what's called full knowledge and concurrence of what's going on Australian soil, and that these bases that the US military uses in Australia is done with Australian permission, and that Australia ultimately has control of this. I don't know that that's really the case when you do have something like strategic ambiguity around the use of nuclear platforms. We're hearing even this week out of the US that it's highly likely that US nuclear-powered submarines after 2032 will potentially be carrying nuclear weapons coming through HMAS Stirling off Perth. So we really are becoming increasingly enmeshed in US military operations in this part of the world. And I think the question allied to that is, well, what does that look like to an adversary? What does that look like to, for instance, a China in the event of a conflict over the island of Taiwan? Australia will say that these are joint defence facilities and Australia retains control, but and they will say that these are not US bases. But in the eyes of an adversary, it looks like a base, it functions like a base, it is a legitimate military target in the event of a conflict. It is, for all intents and purposes, a US base.
0: You're listening to Global Roaming from ABC Radio National. It's Hamish here with Geraldine. We're passing through some of your amazing feedback on our mini-series, The Alliance, marking 75 years of the ANZUS Treaty, our security pact with the United States. Ben, just on this question of American submarines, nuclear-powered and possibly nuclear-armed coming through Australian waters, it's been in the news a bit this week because a key Republican, a former chair of the House Foreign Relations Committee, a China hawk, has indicated essentially that they might, that it's in America's interest to deter Beijing to have them nuclear armed. Is the coverage or the worry about this somewhat overstated, given that the stated reason for New Zealand's distance within the ANZUS alliance is in relation to these questions? Can't we deduce from that Australia has taken a different view, a different position?
1: Look, I think that's probably right. New Zealand, having been suspended from ANZUS and is at a distance, I suppose sees its obligations under the Treaty of Rarotonga differently. There are certainly people in Australia who will say that it kind of hinges on this word stationing, and what do you mean by stationing? Because it's prohibited for Australia to have nuclear weapons stationed on Australian territory.

0: but does a nuclear-powered, nuclear-armed US submarine transiting, porting through, being repaired at HMS Stirling in Perth, does that breach the treaty? This is kind of where the rubber meets the road. And I'm not sure that the coverage is overplayed. I think what it speaks to is that lack of information. And that's kind of behind the idea for all of this reporting, is we wanted to have this discussion about, well, what does the US military presence in Australia really look like? What is the extent of it? And what does that mean for Australia? And I think where there is silence, people will fill that. McCall makes these comments this week, and yes, they're reported very widely and very heavily because we've got this information vacuum. I just don't think the Australian people have been brought along in this discussion.
1: Which is what made this so very interesting to read. One of the things that really struck me was Pine Gap. I mean, there's Pine Gap, which we've had for all these years, which is hugely important to the whole American military operation, intelligence gathering, you know, predicting where threats might come from. It's always commanded by an American, you tell me. I didn't know that. How does that balancing act occur between our rights and, say, always having an American in charge?
0: Yes, so an American always commands Pine Gap. The 2IC is always an Australian. It is rhetorically a joint defence facility. You're right, Geraldine, it's a vital part of the US ability to project power all around the world.
1: Like, much more than Stirling's going to be, you know, that's, you sort of think, hang on, that's been there for ages, you know, we're getting worried about Stirling.
0: Absolutely. I mean, established, as you say, in the 1960s by the CIA, it really is vital. But, I mean, even, you know, maybe 2 weeks ago, 3 weeks ago, Christopher Pyne, former defence minister, was before the public inquiry into AUKUS saying, oh, Pine Gap, it's far more American than it is Australian. It really is a US base in all but name. And I do think there's a degree of sort of rhetorical sophistry going on here, saying that, oh, you know, these are joint defence facilities. To an adversary, I'd argue it is a distinction without a difference. Coming back to Michael McCall's comment this week, one of the things he said was, you know, Australia is a target already. An enemy of the US will look at Australia as a sort of forward operating base of the US military and see legitimate military targets on Australian soil.
2: Ben, I know you've had quite a bit of public reaction to your coverage, and a lot of people clearly indicating an appetite for more knowledge and understanding. What's the reaction been from the military defence establishment in Australia to you putting a lot more information out into the public domain about this?
0: Yeah, look, it's been really interesting, and it's come in sort of two channels, I suppose. As you say, we've had a lot of public feedback saying, thank you for this. This is really important. We need to be having this discussion. The US isn't the same ally that it's been for the last 70 years. We need to talk about how this security relationship is going to work. There has been some less sort of laudatory feedback, I suppose, from within the defence establishment.
1: Why? What do they say? I mean, why? How can they possibly complain?
0: Look, I mean, exactly right. I mean, all of this stuff is open source information. It's on the public record. I had one person from sort of within that defence world ring me and saying, oh, look what you've done. You've just gone and given the PLA a map. And it's sort of like, well, if I can find this stuff out, I'm pretty sure Beijing's got a much more comprehensive map than I do.
2: Ben, great chatting to you. Thanks for helping us fill out the picture.
0: Been a pleasure. Thanks for having me on, guys.
1: Thank you.
2: That was Ben Doherty there from Guardian Australia. We'll put a link to Ben's work in the show notes if you want to read a little bit more about it. He's effectively mapped it all, as he said those defence officials pointed out to him. I know this has really exercised you, Geraldine, well, this dimension of it.
1: You know what it's done, Hamish? It just has reminded me, if I needed it, how information is so helpful. So, and I hope they continue. I hope the Guardian funds them to continue doing more of this, because I think it actually promotes a much better conversation among the citizenry than we have had thus far. There's been such a vacuum around all this. I still don't understand the terror of discussing this, which I detect in the governments.
2: It's a sort of elliptical way of discussing these issues, right? But I don't know how you get around it. If your leaders are out there talking endlessly about the possibility of conflict with China.
1: Look, it's a tricky thing.
2: That's another problem.
1: Yeah, it is. And I think I can see that if we've got, you know, our major trading partner, we do have to be careful. It underwrites our way of life in many ways. But I would have thought that you could get a much more nuanced and clever way of saying this is wise behaviour by a wise country.
2: I wonder, Geraldine, whether, you know, I don't know if you've observed any of this, but Jennifer Parker, former naval officer who we've had on this program.
1: I was just going to quote this.
2: She's been making arguments, she's written essays about it, that there should be uniformed defence spokespeople. appointed. And I've also heard arguments within DFAT about there should be foreign, you know, Australian Foreign Affairs spokespeople. Now, there are people that have very strong opposition to that because they say actually it's the political leaders that are ultimately accountable to the public. They should be the ones that explain and justify the decisions. The counter-argument is that Australia's lacking insight into the facts here. And I think, and I don't want to mischaracterise what Jennifer has argued, that actually the public could be helped if there was more frequent insertion of information into the public domain around some of this stuff. So if there's a, let's just say, a Chinese naval vessel circumnavigating the country, if there is a uniformed Defence Force personnel explaining what the Australian view of this is. Now, like, I've got to be clear, it would be our role as journalists to be sceptical because, you know, militaries the world over engage in massaging the message and, frankly, propaganda without sort of going too far with it. Our job would be to scrutinise it. But inserting more information into the public domain maybe is something Australia should be thinking.
1: Oh, I think I did read that and thought it was an excellent idea by Jennifer. And, you know, like a little thing, this is a little thing that emerged, I don't know whether you knew it, from the Ben Doherty report, that apparently in June there was an announcement that there was going to be this big base, no, don't use that word, Geraldine, there was this, going to be this big facility gathering all sorts of equipment to be ready near Wodonga called Bandiana. It's a joint facility and it's going to have equipment ready in case there was a breakout of conflict in the Pacific, that it's ready to go much closer than it would be otherwise. Now, I thought, oh, how terribly interesting. I didn't know that. That, to me, in a way, it's soothing. And I think that'd be, you know, anything that sort of soothes anxiety as well as raising anxiety, I think is good. You know, it's in the best interest.
2: It's surprising sometimes what soothes you, Geraldine.
1: Well, you know, I think I speak for a lot of ordinary. Are we safe? Well, actually, there's a lot more going on to make us safe rather than just thinking about linking in with the American alliance, you know.
2: A few questions about other options, Geraldine.
1: Yes, indeed, because people were also very interested in understanding what had been explored in terms of alliances and working relationships elsewhere, which is what I said. I thought Kevin Rudd was very good on that. Robert says, why has there been so little serious public or parliamentary discussion of CANZUC, a voluntary partnership between Australia, Canada, New Zealand and the UK, as a possible way to strengthen Australia's strategic resilience? Could cooperation in defence industry, intelligence, critical minerals, energy, technology, supply chains and diplomacy complement rather than replace the US alliance?
2: It's an interesting thought as a standalone alliance, if that's what you're seeking.
1: You know, it's like the Commonwealth. Oh, very few of our listeners, I have to be honest, talked about the arrangements with the Singapores of this world and the Indonesias and the Japans. We've got to, you know, jump out into the deep to things we don't know.
2: But if you think that the US alliance arrangements are shrouded in ambiguity, then I think it's worth looking at some of the arrangements with Indonesia, for example. I think that's why it's kind of difficult for the public to grapple with what we're in fact talking about.
1: Like, that's where we've got to do better.
2: Yes,
1: in the media.
2: But it's, I mean, we did mention a bit of this, Geraldine, when we did our Indonesia miniseries. Australia did sign a treaty on common security with Indonesia. It's called the Jakarta Treaty, colloquially. So this was signed by Albanese and Prabowo when Prabowo first became president. Like, there is a military dimension to this, but it's subtle, right? And I think it then makes it hard to communicate with the public about what it could be. Like, Indonesia's not aligned, so it's significant that this has been signed in itself. But the detail is kind of, I guess, like, it's lackluster when you compare it to what some of the arrangements with the United States are. So there's an agreement to build joint training facilities in Indonesia, an exchange of military personnel, expand education programs for young military leaders. It feels and sounds a bit sort of soft, if you like, soft power stuff. But then if you actually look at where the joint facility or training facility would be. It's in the Moluccas on Moretai Island. And all you need to do is look back at the maps of World War II to see how strategically important these locations are. But I think it's hard to describe that in a way to the Australian public that kind of captures the imagination and excitement, even if people are trying to grapple with, well, what are our alternatives to the United States?

0: I accept everything you say, and I just think it means we've got to work harder. I mean, I've thought this for quite a while. The other really interesting sort of strand of feedback from you was, what is the cost of the alliance? Steve says, hi guys, I haven't heard anyone raise the issue of the Pacific Forum attendance, which was recent, in terms of our alignment with the US. Do you think some countries may not want to be there because we're stapled to the American flag? Given the relationship some Pacific nations have with China, might they feel uncomfortable with a US surrogate in the room? Putin went to war based on Ukraine wanting to join NATO. Is it not feasible that ANZUS and AUKUS put a big stamp on our foreheads? Well, look, I was at a function, I was at a big conference last week in about Japan, the 50th anniversary of the NARA Treaty of Friendship with Japan, and somebody asked Peter Drysdale, a very long-standing contributor to this debate, whether almost a question very along these lines. He said, you know, does the rest of Asia really worry about our relationship with the US? And he was adamant. He said, no, they do not. They do not wish to see the US out of the region. Absolutely not. I mean, he said a range of other things as well. I'm slightly paraphrasing him. But I think the idea that Asia is worried about the US being here is quite misplaced.
1: We are running out of time, but Tim has been in touch saying, can't get enough of this fascinating program discussion. K-Rudd, particularly impressive as a former defence member. I appreciate your contribution to informing the national security debate. And Jess, that's a question about Mr. Rudd, Geraldine. The conversation with Kevin Rudd, was it recorded in person? Or did he call in from an island lair on an emerald velvet recliner while stroking a fluffy white cat?
0: I confess, I'm not quite sure what that's supposed to refer to.
1: I think it's an allusion to maybe some Bond villain type films or...
0: Yes, well, I think Mr. Rudd would probably rather like the allusion. I think he'd be quite happy to be placed like that. No, look, I think it was very interesting to see. He has, as you can, if you follow the news, he's been very active.
1: Since we spoke to him.
0: Indeed, he has.
1: And very interesting overlap of people that appreciated his arguments and Andrew Hastie's, which, you know, to me was a little surprising that there was so much love for both of them. But anyway, there you are. These are unusual political times. global.roaming@abc.net.au is our email address.
0: Thanks to producer Aston Brown, supervising producer Pat Sunderland and executive producer Laura McAuliffe. We're really incredibly grateful because everybody stepped up and we're delighted that you enjoyed it as much as you did and it sort of got you to really making some remarks. It's fantastic to get that from you all. Thank you very much indeed. Bye-bye for now, Hamish.
1: Bye-bye.
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3: Just a quick heads up before we start. The second half of this episode includes a brief discussion of suicidal ideation. Take care while listening, and if that brings up any issues for you, you can always call Lifeline on 13 11 14. All right, let's get into the episode.
4: People talk about burnout as if it's a single construct. I believe there are two phases. There's a phase of burning out, and there's a phase of being burnt out.
3: There comes a time in many people's lives where you find yourself asking, am I burning out? Is this burnout or depression or just a bad patch or something else entirely? Burnout has become a bit of a buzzword, but it's not made up and it is pretty common. The data is a bit scattered, but one representative survey of 1,000 people from Beyond Blue in 2025 found 1 in 2 workers were facing burnout, with young people and parents most at risk. And it turns out there are certain professions and personality traits that put you at greatest risk as well.
4: Sociopaths never develop burnout. And the reason is they're not reliable, they're not conscientious, and they're totally self-interested.
3: So today we're asking, what are the warning signs that you're burning out? What makes it different to depression?
5: I didn't want to get out of bed. I didn't want to go anywhere, do anything. I was sleeping a lot. I was crying all the time.
3: And what does it take to recover? I'm Sana Qadar from ABC Radio National. This is All in the Mind.

0: So my name's Sally Gould. I work as a paramedic. I've been a paramedic for 15 years now. I'm also a mum and an author. My book, Frog, The Secret Diary of a Paramedic, was released last year.
1: Paramedicine is a bit of a family business for Sally Gould. Her father was a paramedic, and for a long time that put her off the profession. She thought she wanted to do something else entirely.
0: I didn't want to do what he'd already done.
1: But by the time she was 15, she knew paramedicine was going to be her path as well.
0: I hated the idea of being stuck in a building for my job. I just couldn't tolerate that. The idea that I got to see any type of patient, I never knew what was coming, just loved the thought of that.
1: And luckily, when she started training a few years later, shadowing more senior paramedics and going on call-outs, she loved the reality of it as well.
0: I do like creating order out of chaos, and that's what paramedicine is, because we have these patients for such a short time. We work really hard and then we drop them off and we're sort of done with them.
1: But as time went on, and you know there's a but coming because this is a show about burnout, Sally was finding it harder to switch off after certain jobs, and not the kind you might expect.
0: I think the general population assumes that it's the traumatic jobs that are going to sit with you and wear you down. But I was talking with a colleague earlier this week, and he likened it to being a Formula One driver. He loves analogies. And he said, you know, you're trained to drive under these incredible conditions and on racetracks at extreme speeds. But imagine that driver is doing the school drop-off around suburbia.
1: Mm.
0: So we're trained to be in those time-critical situations, but we spend a lot of our day doing really low acuity, what is sort of understimulating work to us.
1: Mm.
0: So people with chronic health complaints, people who should have gone to their GP, people who don't treat us nicely, just ticking over on all of those, but also being on high alert that at any moment the next job could be the worst one of our career and use all of our skills, you know, to the maximum of our ability. So it's this strange dichotomy of needing to be switched on and like a coiled spring at all times, but also being stuck in this sort of routine of the job, because it does become routine. There's times when that frustration can boil over, because you might be sitting with someone who's got a tummy ache, and on the radio there's a car saying, you know, we're at a pedestrian that's been struck and we need urgent backup and we're not available. And that tension of wanting to be in that other place is so hard to dig deep and show empathy to the patient that's in front of you, because our brains work to want to help the sickest person first.
1: Mm. And then to top it all off, at a certain point, Sally was partnered with a senior who was quite bullying.
0: His approach to teaching was not teaching. It was just to belittle me, correct me, make fun of me.
1: It hammered her self-confidence.
0: Part of me thinking, is he right? Am I not cut out for this? Am I not good enough?
1: And she needed this man's sign-off to finish her training.
0: I ended up just dreading going to work, crying on the way home every day.
1: Add to that night shifts and extremely long hours.
0: Our shifts are rostered to be about 12 hours, but we're always going overtime, because you can't just say, oh, sorry, hop out at the side of the ambulance. I need to go home now. You have to see that patient through.
1: It was all a perfect storm for burnout.
2: So the common work triggers would be excessive work hours. And of course, one of the reasons why we're seeing this epidemic of burnout in the last few decades is there's the increasing pressure for us to be on the whole time. So that's a very common trigger for burnout.
1: This is Gordon Parker. He's an emeritus professor of psychiatry at the University of New South Wales, and he spent decades researching burnout.
2: But it can be other obvious factors, such as the workplace being incredibly demanding or very noisy or overly lit.
1: Or it can be having a really mean, terrible, high-pressure boss.
2: It can also be a lack of any stimulus at work, which is quite surprising, but that sometimes occurs. And other nuanced burnout triggers include where you feel conflicted, that your value system is being compromised by maybe an employer who wants you to do certain things that are against your values.
1: Burnout is very often linked to

0: workplace, but not exclusively. There's been a lot more written in recent years about carer burnout or parental burnout.
1: So there's now greater recognition that burnout can affect people who are formerly unemployed, but who have demanding family and other responsibilities. And I think that's a very important move from where burnout was considered and conceptualized in the 80s.
0: You might be surprised to hear that burnout has been on the radar of researchers since as early as the 1980s.
2: But for the ones that are in the organization, A, it's burnout, B, it's long hours, you become very narrow, very besotted.
0: It can sound like a really contemporary buzzword, bit of therapy speak that's busted through thanks to the algorithm. But as Gordon says, there is decades of research behind it.
1: Again, in the 80s, we had our first measure of burnout developed.
0: This was by an American psychologist named Christina Maslach.
1: And the Maslach Burnout Inventory, or MBI, has been used in over 80% of studies in the last few decades.
0: The Maslach Burnout Inventory basically assesses three elements: exhaustion, compassion fatigue, and decreased performance. It is the most commonly used measure, but others have been developed, including one by Gordon and his colleagues, which is based on a series of studies that they conducted.
1: So we define burnout firstly by exhaustion, that is its cardinal feature. Secondly, there is cognitive impairment, which is not captured in the Maslach Burnout Inventory. And that's important because people with burnout almost universally report they've got foggy concentration. Thirdly, many measures of burnout have a scale called lack of empathy or compassion fatigue. Now, in real life, it's a broader construct than that. What people generally feel is a lack of feeling tone. They don't get much of a buzz out of anything.
0: Then there's insularity.
1: People tend to just keep on their own. So at lunchtime, they don't go off and eat with their mates. They'll keep to themselves.
0: And then finally, there's a range of physical and psychological symptoms that can pop up. Things like headaches, trouble sleeping, anxiety, depression.
1: Sometimes in profound cases, people falling to the ground, compromised immune functioning, which means they get more infections and so on and so forth. So our scale has six constructs that have broadened the definition of burnout from the simple three-factor MBI.
0: And so these are the red flags that can tell you you're burning out or burnt out. Professor Gordon Parker says that is an important distinction to make.
1: People talk about burnout as if it's a single construct. I believe there are two phases. There's a phase of burning out, and there's a phase of being burnt out. And there are multiple analogies, but one I would use would be of a candle. Let's say a candle is being under pressure from some wind and it's flickering, such as an individual might be under stress. The candle is still alight, but it's not in good shape. And then you can have the situation where the wind is so strong that it actually blows the candle out. Now, to get the candle going again, if you're in a burning out stage, there are certain strategies that might simply be employed, such as de-stressing. But when somebody is burnt out, that is a much more finite stage.
0: From ABC Radio National, this is All in the Mind. I'm Sana Qadar. Today, burnout, the warning signs, how it feels, and how to make your way out to the other side. Now, burnout isn't included in the DSM, the Bible for Psychiatric Disorders, but it is listed as an occupational phenomenon in the International Classification of Diseases, the ICD-11, which is another major publication. And for paramedic Sally Gould, there were plenty of warning signs that burnout was creeping up, but she didn't necessarily notice all of them at the time.
3: It's hard to know when it actually started because it was a very slow, sort of sinister beginning that didn't, you know, look obvious to me at the start. So I don't know when it started, but I became a little bit jaded about work. I became cynical. I became frustrated with people. I didn't have the empathy that I needed in that sort of role. And that was me at work. And then me on my days off at home became completely non-functional. So I didn't want to get out of bed. I didn't want to go anywhere, do anything. I didn't want to connect with people socially. I struggled to do things like grocery shopping, showering, getting dressed. I was sleeping a lot. I was crying all the time. it just wasn't a version of me that I recognised at all.
0: Was this about 2 years into working?
3: About that, yeah.
0: One thing we haven't mentioned but you write about in the book is kind of you have a lot of, you notice this in yourself, perfectionistic tendencies. Mm. How much do you think that played into the experience of burnout you were having at this point?
3: I think it definitely played a part in the situation because I could see how far away I was from the person that I wanted to be in that job and the way I'd dreamt that career looked for me. But also in my life, I wasn't nailing anything. So I was falling so short of doing anything, let alone being perfect or being successful or nailing my life. Mm. I guess that all played in, especially when I realized I had a problem, but I didn't know what the problem was and I didn't know how to solve it. So I didn't even want to admit there was a problem. There's that shame, I think, but also that fear that I didn't understand what that whole trajectory would look like. So I didn't even want to take the first step.
0: In terms of recovery?
3: Yes.
0: What Sally is describing about herself isn't unusual for people at risk of burnout.
1: What we've identified as the most important predisposing factor is personality style.
0: This is Emeritus Professor of Psychiatry, Gordon Parker, again.
1: And people who are reliable, dutiful, diligent, if not perfectionistic, are much more likely to get burnout. And why? Fairly obvious reasons. They're the people who work the hardest. They're the ones who will stay on longer to ensure that they do a good job and are dutiful. So if we accept that model, not only does that have management implications, that you don't just manage the stress, but it means you should do something about the predisposing personality.
0: Okay. As someone who cares a lot about their work and who I'd like to think is pretty reliable and diligent, I'm talking about myself here, this is very hard to hear, that the very things that make you good at your job can be your downfall when it comes to burnout. And Gordon says these personality traits also account for why certain professions have higher rates of burnout.
1: To practice medicine, you have to be diligent, if not perfectionistic, even more so for lawyers. Any profession that demands that people are reliable and conscientious is going to be overrepresented. And that's why we see it in the health professions, we see it in teachers, and we see it in lawyers.
0: But the most distinct group that Gordon says is overrepresented when it comes to burnout, you'll never guess it. But try anyways.
4: Oh, which profession? Mm-hmm. from my observations, journos.
0: I feel the journos one. Not journos. Try again.
4: Psychologists?
5: Hairdressers? Because I feel like people are always unloading their problems onto them.
0: All good guesses, but none of them accurate. It's clergy. Gordon says there are a number of reasons for this. The need to always be on call, the constant exposure to tragedy, the lack of tangible results and unclear measures of achievement.
1: An interesting finding that in this country, over 90% of people who start training to take up a role in the clergy leave before they actually finish their course. And it's often because they're picking up on the factors that are going to drive burnout. So I think that helps explain why we see certain professions overrepresented. The converse is rather ironic. Sociopaths never develop burnout. And the reason is they're not reliable, they're not conscientious, and they're totally self-interested. And so their capacity to care for others just isn't there, and therefore it can't be run down.
0: You know, I can't help but think that the message here is be more sociopathic and care less about work, but I'm not sure that's quite right either. Obviously, there's a balance to be achieved in how you approach work. And for Sally, it was a long time before she realized what she needed to change in her life.
3: I was at a point where I was non-functioning in my days off and barely able to get the uniform on and perform that role. I was wearing the uniform as sort of a sense of, you know, armor that it protected me, but I was just empty within it. So a combination now that I couldn't enjoy my job, I wasn't enjoying my personal life, I was just existing. So it was my husband who said, hey, this isn't working. And he suggested a GP visit, which seems so small a step, but to me at the

0: time just felt huge.
1: I just want to backtrack before you get to the GP. One thing we haven't mentioned with your experience of burnout was like the suicidal ideation that you were starting to experience. So tell me when that started to come on and how long that was going on for.
2: The thoughts were there for months, I would say, and they probably started quite small. And towards the end, before I got help, it was the majority of what I would think about on a daily basis. I would just go round and round in my head. The only time I wasn't sort of thinking about it was when I was sleeping.
1: Mm.
2: I was just thinking how nice it would be to not be there anymore. And I was starting to think in quite a lot of detail about how I would go about carrying that out.
1: That's really scary. If your husband hadn't said, it's time to go see a GP, do you feel like you were close to taking action? Or how do you feel about when he swept in?
2: I do think I was getting closer and closer to taking action. I do feel like it was becoming to feel like the only option.
1: At the recommendation of her GP, Sally went and saw a psychologist, but they didn't click.
2: She kept sort of circling about work and I kept getting really frustrated and she just wasn't going about it in the right way, trying to tell me that I'd done some sort of traumatic job at work that was making me like this.
1: Mm.
2: And I just kept thinking, no, I love my job. My job is the only thing that I actually have a tiny bit of care for. And so we sort of just got into this standoff, I guess, where she thought I was holding off on her and lying to her about not disclosing some sort of traumatic experience. But I was being very honest that I didn't have one traumatic job that I thought had put me in that space. So the psychologist appointments felt to me like a waste of time, but it obviously was enough just to give me a little hope and a want to be better.
1: And to be clear, Sally isn't anti-psychology. She just had a bad experience in this instance.
2: And when I sort of thought, what can I do? What can I change in my life to get better? The first thing I did was just get rid of the contraceptive pill, get rid of the alcohol and start doing some exercise. Nothing hectic, like not glamorous, like walking around the block in my thongs. The clearing of my mind from getting rid of those chemicals that were affecting the way my brain was working was enough to go, okay, this feels a bit better. Okay, I can maybe get out the door to do a 5-minute walk. And then unfortunately, it's all the things that we know are good for us. You know, eating well, sleeping well, exercising, they do work, but it was not a smooth recovery. It wasn't quick. It wasn't always linear. And it was probably years until I was quite well. And I've had periods in my life where I've been down again.
1: So it sounds like a lot of your recovery was self-directed then.
2: Yes.
1: That's incredible that you were able to pull yourself out without the help of a professional who was kind of getting at the actual cause.
2: Maybe it wasn't the best way to go about it, and I'm not recommending it. I probably should have found a psychologist that I clicked with, and we could have together come up with a more effective plan.
1: But you got there in the end.
2: I got there.
1: Thank goodness. Now, a question you might be wondering at this point is, how do you tell if what you're experiencing is burnout or depression? After all, Sally had suicidal ideation. She couldn't get out of bed. She didn't want to socialize. People with depression can experience all of these. And this is actually a debate that's been running through burnout and depression research for decades, as Professor Gordon Parker tells it.
3: The researchers in this field are almost equally divided into those who say that burnout is just another name for depression and those who say they're strikingly different. I belong to the second group, and that's not just opinion-based. We did a big study where we had 140 symptoms given to a group of people with burnout. And in that list, we had over 30 depression items. And then when we undertook statistical analysis to identify the burnout symptoms, out came the sort of constructs that I've discussed before. But depression did not emerge as a constituent factor and therefore part of the burnout description. So that and several other related studies argue strongly to us that depression and burnout are not synonymous.
1: That has implications for treatment as well. A depression treatment could be medication or talking therapy, like cognitive behavioral therapy.
3: Whereas for burnout, the model is quite clearly different. You need to identify and address the triggering factors. Then you need to get the person doing de-stressing strategies. And what we found, again, when we asked people what they found most helpful, The number one was having time off work. Secondly was exercise, particularly strenuous exercise. Talking to somebody else. And then after that came what we would have thought would have been higher up the list, strategies like mindfulness and meditation and so on and so forth. In addition, in our model, we would say that if you want to address burnout, you need to do all of those. But if there is a predisposing personality style, such as being perfectionistic, then that needs to be addressed. And in that case, you'd probably require a skilled psychologist to apply a cognitive behaviour therapy approach.
1: That is exactly what paramedic Sally Gould has been working on with her psychologist. A new one, one she clicks with a lot better now. And there's a few other strategies she's put in place to deal with the fact that her job does expose her to traumatic experiences. And the risk of compassion fatigue and moral injury is ongoing.
2: Well, firstly, I think I redeveloped my idea of what resilience means. You know, back when I started the job, I thought resilience was not letting anything affect me and pushing down all the emotions. Now I realise it's about acknowledging that the things I've seen are going to cause an emotional response, giving space to those feelings, and then utilising my toolkit to process what I've seen to get back to a healthy place. I'm also very rigid with my sleep. Sleep is so important to me, as is exercise, eating well, and social connection. And there are only a handful of jobs that stick with me as, you know, truly traumatic. And they're ones that I've worked through with my psychologist and spoken to with trusted colleagues to sort of process the specifics of a couple of really traumatic jobs. For the most part, I do still lean on that dark humour and the way we debrief with colleagues. But nurturing myself in my days off is just non-negotiable now.
1: And so to conclude, I kind of want to get a picture of how you would describe yourself over these three kind of phases of your career, like the early ingenue paramedic, and then during the burnout phase, and now. So if you had three words you could pick to describe yourself in the early phase, burnout, and now, what would that be for each of them?
2: In the early stage, I was, one word is hard.
1: No, three, you can have three
2: for
1: words.
2: Each. Yeah. Excellent. I would say green, optimistic and naive. In that middle stage, dissociated, depressed, lost, perhaps. And now I would say thriving, enthusiastic and content.
1: That's a beautiful journey. I'm so glad things have turned around for you.
2: Thank you so much.
1: That is Sally Gould, intensive care paramedic and author of the memoir Frog, The Secret Diary of a Paramedic. You also heard from Emeritus Professor of Psychiatry at the University of New South Wales, Gordon Parker. He's the co-author of a book called Burnout, A Guide to Identifying Burnout and Pathways to Recovery. And that is it for All in the Mind this week. Thanks to producer Rose Kerr, senior producer James Bullen, and sound engineer Tegan Nichols. I'm Sana Kadar. Thanks for listening. I'll catch you next time.
0: Immigration has shaped modern Australia, but as the country grows, debates around migration and multiculturalism are intensifying. 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And just what is our national identity? It's a big discussion about the kind of country we want to be.
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5: For decades, Alan Jones was one of Australia's most powerful voices, a broadcaster who could make or break a career and command an audience of millions. 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So, what happened? What does the evidence say? And what will the judge believe? To find out, search the Case Law podcast on ABC Listen or wherever you get your podcasts.

0: ABC News with Melanie Scott. A shark has killed a man who was swimming off Sorrento Beach in Perth's north. Jasmine Hughes has the details.
1: Emergency services were called to the beach around 10:30 this morning.

0: A one-year-old boy with a condition called craniosynostosis, where the bones of the skull fuse together prematurely, limiting the growth of the brain and head, has been given a world-first treatment by a team in London. Untreated, craniosynostosis can lead to serious complications, but the development of a new modelling system and a newly engineered set of metal springs to push the skull bones apart has enabled surgeons to fix the problem in a minimally invasive way and even practice the procedure many times over before going anywhere near young Rory himself. It's the work of UCL biomedical engineer Silvia Schivano, whom we'll hear from in just a minute, and Great Ormond Street neurosurgeon Awais Jilani.
1: Rory has a condition called craniosynostosis. So when a baby is born, the baby's brain does a lot of its growth in the first few years of life. It increases in size exponentially. And the skull has growth lines that accommodate that growth. Some children are born with a condition where those skull lines are fused at birth. As the brain tries to grow, the skull may not expand at the same pace, which can cause quite serious problems of raised pressure and cognitive issues. Approximately 1 in 2,000 babies have this. So Rory presented our clinic with this problem, and it's something that we've been thinking about and dealing with for at least 35 years now.
0: The suture lines, the junctions between the bones of the skull in these individuals, join up too soon, so the skull can't grow normally. So is it as simple as just opening those back up again, or is it more complicated than that?
1: Opening up the suture lines is what's called a suturectomy, and that has been tried for many, many decades now. It helps to an extent, but does not give us an optimal correction. Things fuse up again. So a technique that we pioneered was to open up the suture line, and then instead of the natural spring, the suture which should be working, developing and inserting artificial springs. And that is the technique that we're talking about here, where we replace the natural spring with an artificial device, an artificial spring, which does the role of the natural spring.
0: Put something almost like a shock absorber that can stretch into those junctions between the bones. So this would allow and afford growth, because as the brain gets bigger and the head gets bigger, they just stretch and stretch the spring, making space.
1: That's correct, Chris. So what we've been able to do over the past 20 plus years is really progress the technique from thinking and dealing with it as a simple sort of woodwork problem to an engineering problem where we use minimal access techniques to achieve the same results.
0: And this is where you come in, Silvia. You're the person charged with making those springs.
2: Yes, indeed. And in Rory's case, the problem was that it was quite severe, the narrowing. So the current devices that are available are not good enough to guarantee a good opening and widening of the head. So we have been working together with a team of engineers and computer scientists, clinicians here at the hospital to try and design better devices that can provide optimal solutions and better treatments for these patients, including the springs that we ended up using in Rory's case.
0: There must be a number of challenges you've got to overcome here, because you need something that's springy to the right extent, something that's very easy for a surgeon like Awais to put in and will stay put and not break prematurely. So it's got to have the right sort of strength, and it's got to be very tolerable for the body. So what have you arrived at in terms of the solution here?
2: Indeed, the challenge is to have a good balance between the forces that are exerted on the skull, which is a baby skull, so quite a soft skull, and the maximum achievement in terms of opening of the skull. So it's a careful optimization of the forces, the properties, the metals that we use to make sure that there is a gradual open of the overall head without having to damage the other tissues, the surrounding tissues, the scalp, the skin, and the other sutures in the head.
0: What's the material that you've come up with to do this?
2: We use nitinol, which is a nickel and titanium alloy that has been used for many years in biomedical applications and devices, so very safe in terms of the biological interaction with the human body. And it has a special property called the superelasticity, where compared to conventional stainless springs, the forces are released in a much more gentle way and for a longer period of time, which guarantees a better reshaping over time of the head of the patient.
0: Well, on that, you've obviously got a child that's going to grow from newborn baby size or infant size up to, well, rest of life adult size. So this has got to work over a range of different length scales over a long period of time. So how do you model that? Or do you have sort of ways of testing it outside the body before you put your devices in so you know it's going to handle that?
2: We do indeed. So we create what is called digital twins. They are computational models of the patient's condition based on the CT images, 3D photography, scans, and the information acquired over time from the previous experience to create a computational replica of the patient's head, where we can then try and optimize several times the best position for the bone cuts that will happen during surgery, the best position for the springs that will be placed, and the correct devices, because we can use different sizes, different forces for the device that can be tuned for the specific patient.
0: Oh, wait, do these things literally look like little springs? I mean, how big are they? Can you just describe one for me?
1: Yeah, sure. It's like a glorified hairpin. We're talking about 6 to 7 centimeters in length. They look quite simple, and I think that's where a lot of the beauty lies. They're very simple devices that essentially replicate what nature should have done. Surgery, surgeons don't heal. Surgeons cause harm, and it's nature that heals. So what we need to be able to try and do with surgery is really just nudge nature along the path it would have taken had the problem not been there. And the platforms that Sylvia's spoken about, where we are able to rehearse these operations in practice dozens of times before actually getting to the operating theatre, that's where we've seen the biggest breakthroughs, and that's really where the future of healthcare lies.
0: How many springs do you need to put in then? Because you've basically got to come up with a system or a solution where the skull can expand naturally as those natural sutures were open and working. So do you put multiple springs in multiple places all over Rory's head in order to make that happen? How do you actually work out what to do? And what did you do?
1: Yeah, so when we first started doing these operations 20-odd years ago, that's exactly the dilemma we faced, where we thought we had to put more springs in, so we would typically put anywhere between 4 and 6 springs in to try and get the result we wanted. But the modeling platforms, the digital twinning techniques that we've been able to do have been hugely useful, because what they've shown us, we don't need to be putting all those springs in. So now routinely we get the result with just 2 springs and not 4 to 6.
0: How do you actually do this, though?
1: We have a computer model that tells us precisely where the bone cuts should be. So you put the child under an anesthetic, make a small incision at the top of the head, which is about 8 centimeters long, and then you get down to the skull. And we typically cut the bone alongside the fused suture. Once we've done that, again, the computer model that we've been working on tells you where the springs should be, and they're typically 2 springs. Then it's a case of simply implanting the springs in the skull, closing the skin over the top, and the whole process takes about 45 minutes. The child goes home the next day. So it's a huge advance compared to what we had to do for these children, say, 20 years ago.
0: Wow. How do you stop the bone healing up again? Because as you said, surgeons, I didn't like the fact you were saying surgeons do harm. I think you're better than that. But I know what you're getting at. Nature puts things right, but nature wants to heal bones up. So you come along and cut holes in bones, they're going to try to heal. So how do you stop the bones gluing themselves back together again?
1: That's where the beauty of the modeling platforms comes in, because eventually we want things to heal, but we don't want them to heal prematurely. So then if you apply too little a force, the healing will start before the expansion has happened, which is not ideal. If you apply too big a force, then the springs have the risk of cheese wiring through the child's skull. And again, that's not good, and you won't get the results you need. So your load distance curve has to be optimally designed to fall between the two. You don't want it to be too soft, and equally, you don't want it to be too harsh.
0: It's a brilliant fusion of engineering, materials science and clinical medicine, isn't it, Sylvia? I mean, this must be really good for you to see this sort of translate in this way.
2: It's been really a proud moment to see this translated actually in benefit for patients. We've been working to develop these devices for a long time, but it's not always easy to then move on to the next stage and start with clinical trials, because they're really expensive, they require a lot of funding. So I think this was really a proud moment for all the engineering team here working in the hospital.
0: How's Rory doing, OS?
1: He's doing really well. He's had a great result. We're absolutely delighted with the results. And they were pretty close to what we had simulated. So his family, understandably, are very pleased as well. And as Sylvia mentioned, Rory's our first case, and we're immensely proud of him and how things have progressed. But this technology has the potential to help thousands and thousands of other children right across the world.
0: It's a brilliant story, isn't it? Oesh Jilani from Great Ormond Street Hospital, and before him, Silvia Schivano from UCL. An AI researcher has sparked an international media frenzy by quitting his job and accusing the artificial intelligence giants OpenAI and Anthropic of acting irresponsibly. Jacob Coxon, who's worked as a researcher at both companies, said he resigned out of concern that Anthropic and OpenAI are gambling with our lives. Evan Huminger, who's head of alignment at Anthropic, even appears to have agreed with him, posting online that we do earnestly believe AI could kill all humans, exclamation mark. I personally think it is greater than 10% within the next decade. This comes off the back of Anthropic confirming that they've recently had to block a third-party scientist in a defence facility from using their systems to discover ways to weaponise the chikungunya virus, as well as prior headlines a month or so back when an AI experiment run by OpenAI went rogue. It escaped the confines of the company's test environments and launched its own cyber attack against a rival tech company. The AI agents that participated in this jailbreak even seem to have taken steps to cover their own digital tracks to avoid discovery. The current AI arms race has got many people worried, including Oxford University computational scientist and leading AI authority, Mike Waldridge.
3: This resignation comes after backdrop of a summer of quite eyebrow-raising, to say the least, incidents around AI. A group were testing AI agents, and the way that you do this is you put them in what's called a sandbox. I mean, I like to think of it as a padded cell. And the idea of a sandbox is a software environment which to the AI just looks like it's out there in the world, but the idea is it's completely contained, so there should be no way that the AI should be able to actually access the real world. And so the idea is you can run your experiment safely and see what happens, but with no risk. But what actually happened was that the AI found a way out of its sandbox and then proceeded to hug into the systems of another company. Now, it seems some of the safeguards had been removed from this system. That is, it wasn't operating as a regular production system might do. And also that it had been given instructions. It had been told to behave in certain ways, and it was simply, in some sense, doing what it was told. But nevertheless, this highlights a couple of really, really important issues. And the first is that AI is a powerful technology, and it seems we've got labs developing state-of-the-art AI capability with, frankly, sloppy experimental design. We wouldn't accept this in our nuclear labs. We wouldn't accept this in our biology labs, and we absolutely shouldn't accept it in our AI labs. So this is the first thing that really stands out for me. The second thing that stands out is clearly the AI here is demonstrating competence, and in particular, competence around cybersecurity attacks. I don't think we've seen some kind of like super intelligent mastermind level of hacking going on here. But what we have seen is large numbers of AI agents operating in parallel who can explore a wide range of different possibilities, and some of them manage to succeed. So, but nevertheless, we got to the point where AI is demonstrating clearly impressive capability for hacking into systems.
0: You've got basically some computer code that discovers a flaw in the way in which it's being asked to operate and exploits that flaw to go and get into the internet at large, but doesn't just do it in isolation. It then recruits other agents, these other bits of computer code running alongside it, to come and help it. And then it starts sharing the know-how with them and even persuading some of them to use their resources, because each of them had a sort of a budget, didn't it, of computer time it could use up, to go and do various tests in order to pressure test the environment further and find out what it could get away with. I mean, it was extremely nefarious in some respects what it was doing.
3: When I think about, you know, nightmare scenarios in AI right now, it's not robots with lasers that's chasing after us. It's the idea that you might have agents like this that attack critical infrastructures like our global payment infrastructures or our power infrastructures or just our endless computer networks around which our lives utterly depend at the moment. That, for me, is now currently the headline risk. And actually, I think that's a very, very real risk.
0: As a biologist, as a virologist, and we've just come through a pandemic that's cost the world trillions, that could have come from a lab. We know that the sorts of experiments were being done in the laboratory in China that could have led to the creation of a coronavirus that could have caused COVID. We don't know. We haven't seen the absolute evidence, but we know they were working on that. There's expectation that when those studies are being done, protocols are followed, care and diligent practice is observed, and that therefore we reduce the risk of these things escaping into the environment. It's like you're saying, no sloppiness. But I'm not sure from what I've read that they can reassure me that these programs haven't escaped and that they got them all back. How do we know that actually they only went as far as they think they went?
3: Well, at some point we have to hope that the post-mortem was thorough. But I mean, my assessment of it is exactly the same as yours. This was a lab leak, basically, exactly the kind of hypothesized scenario that might have happened in Wuhan at the end of 2019. We don't know. I don't know whether we ever will know, but it was certainly a lot of people believed it was a plausible scenario. And what we're seeing here is AI lab leaks. And we need action to make sure that this doesn't happen again. And that involves an awful lot of things. I mean, for one thing, it involves ensuring that your sandboxes, your padded cells are really, really properly secure, ensures having protocols in safe so that, for example, people don't set these experiments running and then go on holiday, you know, which is, you know, I don't know if that happened in this case, but it doesn't appear that there was close scrutiny to what was happening after these agents had been launched. And it requires mechanisms to monitor them and to intervene at the earliest possible opportunity when we see behaviors that we don't want to see. So I say I'm not freaking out about this, but this is definitely a scenario which I think is alarming and which absolutely requires action.
0: So when Jacob Coxon and Evan Hubinger from Anthropic/OpenAI say greater than 10% chance that this will end humanity, or words to that effect, how might that come about through this sort of thing happening?
3: Very difficult to put percentages on things like that, so I'd avoid trying to do that. But one thing that's worth bearing in mind here is that these experiments were launched by human researchers. This wasn't an AI that suddenly decided to break out. You know, these experiments were launched by human beings. By far the bigger risk to me is not that we'll see a kind of Terminator, software Terminator type scenario that will decide to bring down the world's networks, but that actually somebody will make a conscious decision to weaponize this, and that's what will create havoc. If we see a serious incident from AI in the near future, the kind of thing that we might see is kind of at the level of the disruption that we saw in airlines this week when key airline traffic control systems went offline, which caused huge disruption because of the reliance that's placed on those computer systems. That's, I think, is by far the more plausible scenario rather than the end of humanity scenario. But I say, if you want to think about a nightmare scenario for AI, I don't think it's robots chasing us with laser guns. It is that AI attacks the critical infrastructure that our world depends upon. Who uses money anymore? And if you do use money, where do you get it from? You get it from an ATM, which is part of that critical infrastructure. So, you know, imagine the world's payment systems going down or energy systems going down. Imagine the chaos that would create. So I think this does need to be a serious wake-up moment. We've now got very competent AI, which clearly has demonstrated the ability to carry out cyber attacks. There is no reason why that should not be weaponized. And I think it does highlight that the big concerns around AI right now, I think, are related to cybersecurity.
0: Sobering stuff. And I can't be the only one wondering whether rogue agent activities like these have already cloned themselves elsewhere across the World Wide Web and are now out there lurking somewhere, hidden inside software. It's a really unsettling thought, isn't it? Mike Waldridge there from the University of Oxford. You're on ABC Radio National. This is The Naked Scientists with me, Chris Smith. Still to come, the impact of a supersized El Nino on the weather, the economy and global health. But first, a German startup has launched the first commercial rocket to reach orbit from continental Europe. ESA's launch from Norway comes as Europeans attempt to become much less dependent on the US space agency. Richard Hollingham from the Space Boffins has been bringing me up to speed.
4: Well, this is ESA Aerospace with support from the European Space Agency. So it's not totally private money behind this. And this is the Spectrum launcher. It was launched from the Andoyer, I may have got that wrong, spaceport in Norway in the high Arctic. It was their second launch. The first one exploded, but this is the second one. Pretty good success, actually. Only two launches to actually reach orbit. It's a 10-engine rocket capable of taking a ton to orbit. So, I mean, there's lots of things to say about this and why this is significant, but this is the first launch to orbit from continental Europe. And it occurs to me that the first launch to space ever was from continental Europe, and that was the V2 rocket in 1944. So this is kind of coming full circle now.
0: Is 1 ton to orbit, is that a landmark, or is that kind of fairly de rigueur? Because I'm thinking a big GPS satellite, for example, weighs 10 tons. It's the size of a bus. So is this a step towards that, or is that enough to get really meaningful payloads into space?
4: This was equivalent to 6 small satellites going into low Earth orbit. And this is where, you know, you see this huge growth in satellites. So that's where Elon Musk's Starlink satellites, that's where the rival OneWeb satellites are. So all these small satellites kind of zipping around. And it's brought the whole cost down. And this is where the market is for smaller, cheaper launches to low Earth orbit. So not those giant satellites you're talking about, way high above the Earth, or the big space telescopes like the James Webb Space Telescope, which need much, much bigger rockets to get them into space.
0: This would be a launch vehicle for putting satellites up there. That's the aim.
4: That's where the market is. And there has been this real push within Europe to have this capability. So Europe already has launches from French Guiana, from the European spaceport. That's money backed by European governments into this company, Arianespace, huge amount of money from the European Space Agency. But the idea is to build kind of strategic space capability in Europe. So this isn't the only one. This just happens to be the first one from Norway. There are launch companies working on launches from Sweden. Sweden already launches rockets, but not actually into orbit. They call sounding rockets, essentially ballistic missiles that will go up into the high atmosphere or up into space and then come back down again. So there's competition from Sweden, also from the UK. Within the next few years, we're actually going to see several spaceports within Europe. I mean, that's incredible, really. Several spaceports launching into space from Europe.
0: Why are German companies launching from these remote places? Is it because it's remote, no one around, less risk?
4: You tend to launch north, over the North Pole. So that's why Shetland, for example, appeals, because there's nothing much between Shetland and the Arctic. Same reason you launch from north of Norway, same reason you'd launch from the north of Sweden. I mean, you could conceivably launch from the north of Germany. In fact, that's where the V2 rockets were originally developed and tested. But the infrastructure's already there in these places, already there in Norway, already there in Sweden, been developed in Shetland. Obviously, you do not want to fly over people. When rockets do have a tendency to explode, you don't want to fly over regular air routes, for example. You don't want to have to close air corridors to launch your rocket. And Europe is crowded. So the obvious place to launch from, if you're going to go up over the pole, these polar orbits around the Earth, then you do need to launch as far north as you can. And the UK, in that respect, has that advantage of having the Shetland Islands to be able to launch from.
0: Why is there a move away from relying on the US? Is there a fracture appearing there, or is there some reason why they're trying to do this?
4: At the moment, if you talk to any space company, and they will not say this on the record, they say they have little choice but to launch with SpaceX from the US. That's Elon Musk's SpaceX company, because it is way, way cheaper than other options. So they ship the satellite to the US, it goes up on a regular SpaceX launch. They would like some choice. It also makes sense to have the launches near to where you're manufacturing the satellites. So there's a huge satellite manufacturer business in the UK. There's a huge one in Germany as well. You know, it's a lot easier. You can stick your satellites on the back of a lorry or on a train to your launch site, stick them in the rocket, off they go. And you've got no problems with export controls or anything like that. And you've got more control over the whole process. There's also the political dimension. It's the reason why Europe has its capability, its giant Ariane 6 rocket, for example, from South America. It's a European capability in case another country does pull the plug. I mean, you know, loads of satellites used to be launched from Russia. And of course, with the invasion of Ukraine, they're not anymore. European companies can't launch from Russia anymore. So that avenue's closed off. So having a sort of diversity of launches does make

0: a huge amount of sense, and which is why politically governments in Europe are putting money into these sorts of projects.
1: Richard Hollingham from the Space Boffins, and you can get much more space science news from Richard via the Space Boffins podcast. Look them up for literally hundreds of great episodes. You're on ABC Radio National, and this is The Naked Scientists with me, Chris Smith. And now for the rest of this week's programme, we're going to consider the phenomenon known as El Niño and how it can affect the weather, the economy and our health, and why this year is predicted to be one of the worst on record. El Niño is a natural climate pattern that begins with unusually warm ocean temperatures in the tropical Pacific, and its effects are felt worldwide. Experts warn that floods, droughts and extreme heat could worsen this year, with some tabloids using a bit of journalese to describe what they're calling a Godzilla or a supersized event. But what's the science that underpins El Niño? How's it predicted? And what could this year's iteration mean for both the economy and global health? We begin with a very brief introduction to El Niño from Aidan McGiven, a meteorologist and weather presenter at the Met Office.
2: Well, El Niño is a naturally occurring climate phenomenon, usually involving warm water across parts of the tropical Pacific Ocean. In a typical year, easterly trade winds across the tropical Pacific push warm waters all the way towards Indonesia, where those warm waters pile up and cause a lot of thunderstorms and heavy rain through Indonesia and northern Australia. In an El Niño year, those easterly trade winds weaken, so much of that warm water sloshes back towards central and eastern parts of the Pacific and spread out. Now, this is a vast amount of seawater. It's a huge ocean covering a third of the planet. So it's an incredible redistribution of heat and thunderstorms from western parts of the Pacific towards central and eastern parts of the Pacific. And that massive redistribution of heat causes big consequences, especially across the Pacific area and countries bordering the Pacific, but elsewhere across the world as well. We see weather impacts from El Niño and ocean impacts as well. El Niño was discovered centuries ago by Peruvian fishermen because they noticed that the usual upwelling of cold waters off the coast of South America occasionally weakened, the waters warmed, and the fishing deteriorated in certain years. It typically peaked around Christmas, which is why it was named El Niño de Navidad, the Christ child. So that's why it was named El Niño, because of its timing and its impact on fishermen off the coast of South America.
1: Aidan McGiven. During an El Niño, the movement to the west of that patch of high pressure that would normally sit over the Pacific adjacent to the coasts of the US and Peru has the effect of pulling wetter weather southwards, which boosts rainfall over the southern US states and countries in South America like Peru, which can be subject to torrential rains and floods. On the other side of the Pacific, Australia typically experiences the reverse, with rising temperatures, droughts and bushfires. The changing wind patterns overall, though, also reduce the likelihood of hurricanes in the Atlantic, so those clouds do have some silver linings. Nevertheless, now we understand what El Niño is and the consequences it can carry, how do we know when it's intensifying, and how do meteorologists and climate scientists monitor and forecast it? With a bit more meat on the bones, here is the former BBC weather forecaster, Peter Gibbs.
3: When things are starting to happen, you'd be looking for those easterly trade winds, and that means winds blowing from the east, to start weakening, or even to reverse and start blowing from the west instead. And that's an early sign that there's something afoot. And then pressure difference. So those trade winds are actually driven by the atmospheric pressure difference across the Pacific. So they blow normally from a region of high pressure in the east above upwelling cold water to low pressure in the west. Now that difference used to be measured, and still is to some extent, as a simple difference in pressure between two stations, Darwin in Australia and Tahiti. And that was known as the Southern Oscillation Index. The oscillation bit coming from the fact that we go from El Niño to its opposite, La Niña, and then back again with some normal bits in between, if you like. If that index went negative. It meant the pressure difference

0: was reduced, which weakened the winds, which makes El Niño more likely as that warm water in the west all starts washing back eastwards again. It's positive during La Niña. Unfortunately, that's not as reliable as it could be because those locations are well to the south of the equator where the main action happens. So now we tend to use something a bit more representative called the Equatorial Southern Oscillation Index, which looks at the pressure difference between two large regions along the equator. There's one just lying across Indonesia, the other one over the Pacific, extending out from the South American coast. But the concept is still the same. If the pressure changes from one to the other, then you can say that something is starting to happen. And then thirdly, we talked about sea surface temperature. That's done in a similar way to pressure, so geographically defined boxes over the central and eastern Pacific, called Niño 3 and Niño 4, where sea surface temperatures are monitored by satellite, plus ships, buoys, very smart things called gliders, which actually glide under the surface of the sea, measuring temperature as well. But then it gets a little bit complicated because different countries use different thresholds and averaging periods to decide whether an El Niño is actually underway. But broadly, if you're seeing a half a degree Celsius rise in average sea surface temperature in the monitoring regions sustained over several months, that is defined as an El Niño. And we saw that happen in June. It was declared in June and is gradually building now.
1: What sort of lead time do we get? As in, when we begin to see these changes, they might just be something that's going to fizzle out. So how do we know that it's the real deal, and how far in advance do we kind of get that instinctive feel that we're dealing with quite a major weather phenomenon?
0: Fortunately, I suppose, compared to things like storms coming through, El Niño is a bit of a slow burner. So once you start to see these things happening, you know you've got a period of months before it's going to build to its peak. So then you can project it out several months ahead because they are quite predictable in the way they evolve. They're not predictable in when they're going to happen, how frequently they're going to happen. It's a very irregular cycle. It can be a couple of years between El Niños. It can be 5, 6, 7 years between El Niños. But once things do start to get going, you know you've got several months of this thing building before it hits a peak towards the end of the year and then gradually tails off the following year. And the predictions as to how intense it's going to be are actually done using essentially the same models that produce the weather forecasts, because they take into account not just atmospheric motion, but what's happening in the sea with sea temperatures and sea currents as well. So you can actually make some pretty useful forecasts in terms of the intensity and therefore how big the likely impacts are going to be several months in advance. So obviously that's a benefit because you can get planning in place nice and early.
1: Why are they describing this one as a particularly super? I don't think that means special. I mean, as in, I think they mean very big, don't they? But what singles it out as this is a bigger one than average?
0: The forecast model started flagging up the potential for something out of the ordinary pretty early on in the development process, and those forecasts are still on track. It's developing faster than the historic Super El Niños of 97, 98, and 2015, 16. It's already a degree ahead of those at this stage. I mentioned half a degree Celsius warming is enough to declare an El Niño. A 2 degree Celsius rise overall is regarded as a big event. Current Met Office forecasts show this one peaking later this year at above 3 degrees, and other models are similar. So there's a very high probability it's going to be the strongest El Niño ever observed. And those records go back to 1950. The World Meteorological Organization is really ramping up the warnings. They've put out a warning with nearly 100% confidence, which is unprecedented, that this thing is going to persist right into February of next year.
1: And what will we expect to see? How will things change for us as this unfolds?
0: It's a tricky one. We're a long way away, of course, from the epicenter of this event. And because our weather is so changeable anyway, it's quite hard to pick out the signal from the noise in terms of what impacts across Northwest Europe.

0: Europe, in fact, across Europe generally, you will get from an El Nino. It looks like there's a reasonable correlation overall between El Nino, particularly a strong El Nino, and warmer and wetter autumn weather across Southwest Europe. That tends to happen. The Met Office certainly are suggesting an increased risk of wetter, stormier weather for Northwest Europe, including the UK, through this autumn and early winter. But interestingly, the effects in Europe often lag behind the actual El Nino event. So it might actually be into next winter that we actually see the impacts. So it's really complicated, and it also depends on interactions with other climate oscillations, which operate over months, years, some of them, decades, others. So similar sort of flip-flops. We have one in the North Atlantic, for example, called the North Atlantic Oscillation, where the Atlantic flips between very active weather coming in from the west over long periods of time that can give us very wet winters, to much more leisurely movement of the jet stream, which opens the door to more easterly outbreaks. So it depends how the impacts from El Nino phase in with things like the North Atlantic Oscillation as to whether they reinforce each other or cancel each other out. That's why it gets more and more complex the further away from the centre of things that you get.
1: Are we looking at another heat wave next summer?
0: It's virtually impossible to say. I mean, all you can say is that all that heat going into the atmosphere is going to raise global temperatures overall. I mean, it always does with an El Nino. 2024 is the warmest year on record because it was an El Nino year. This is a Godzilla El Nino. So 2027 is highly likely to be the warmest year on record, to surpass 2024. Whether we get a heat wave or not is down to other factors, like we've had this summer, with the weather getting stuck, having high pressure persisting for week after week after week after week, just allowing temperatures to build up. Now, that isn't necessarily dependent on El Nino. So you've got the background higher temperatures globally, but you need other factors to kick in and come into play for us to end up with another prolonged heat wave.
1: Weatherman Peter Gibbs. You're on ABC Radio National. This is The Naked Scientists with me, Chris Smith. And today we are taking a closer look at the El Nino phenomenon and its impacts around the world. So far, we've discussed the climate effects of the phenomenon, but what about its impacts on our wallets? In a normal year, it can cost the global economy trillions of pounds because the economic shockwaves felt in one part of the world through productivity changes, reduced trade activity, and even stockpiling can actually reverberate globally and eventually give everyone a shake-up to some extent. A lack of rainfall in Central America is currently hampering shipping through the Panama Canal, for instance, which relies on fresh water to fill its locks for passing ships. Meanwhile, the waters off the coast of Peru usually yield millions of tons of anchovies for fertilizer and food, but the warm water welling up along the coastline as this El Nino gathers momentum have driven the fish away, ruining the catch. Heavy rain and snow in Chile and Peru, meanwhile, of course, flooding, disrupting copper mining. The economic impacts of these effects won't be confined just to those directly affected industries and geographies. The ripples will propagate over long distances. Vicky Price is former joint head of the United Kingdom's Government Economic Service.
2: Anything like that affects agricultural production more generally, trade flows, supply chains, and even movement of people. And of course, it can create a lot of food poverty in particular across the world, which does require a lot more spending to relieve some of the pressures. And that spending, of course, is something that through various international agencies, countries like the UK contribute to as well. So it's not at all cost-free. And it can, of course, also lead to higher food prices in particular. And given that we're already in an inflationary resurgence period, it could then mean, you know, lower household incomes in real terms and higher interest rates because one is trying to control that somehow. So altogether, not good news.
1: In essence, then, is the sort of globalisation era that we've moved into, where we get stuff just in time from all over the planet, does that mean we are actually paradoxically more vulnerable to shocks like this coming along?
2: Yes, I think there is a lot of emphasis now on food security. But that, of course, means more sort of let's produce our own products and let's not import from others. That, of course, has huge repercussions if it were to be at all effective on what happens in the rest of the world. We all know that trade is good. We've seen what happens when the supply routes are affected, whether it happened during COVID when where everything stopped, or with the war in Ukraine, and of course now with the war in Iran. The implications for the world economy is quite significant. So what people have in fact done through this, if you like, onshoring and nearshoring, which is happening, basically produce things yourself, not just on food, but in other areas too, in order to avoid the supply chains. And reshoring also extended to nearshoring, which basically means get your stuff from countries that are very close to you, because that, of course, affects quite significantly your cost of moving things around and reduces your various threats that might exist there, the probability of everything going terribly, terribly wrong. That may give you a little bit of security, but it generally means you don't produce as well as would have been the case before, and it affects the world economy as well, which is dependent on trade growth continuing.
1: Have economists like you got ways of modelling this? Have you got a big kind of planetary economic model where you can see all the trade flows and who's selling what to where, and therefore you're in a position to say, well, if there is a paucity of productivity from this geography because of this impact, these are going to be the knock-on effects?
2: You can look at, of course, people involved in particular sectors in terms of employment. You can look at prices, the extent to which trade has reduced prices in a number of areas, because obviously if there is greater supply, that helps. But there is no doubt that trade is good for you. There is a lot of proof of that in the models that shows you that if you reduce the growth of world trade, you also reduce growth in the economies as well. So anything that disrupts that, like a really serious El Nino, is going to have an impact across the board.
1: Is there evidence that governments' jurisdictions are flinching and they're stockpiling, panic buying almost, or at least securing their patch of economic turf, agricultural turf, to make sure that they are future-proofing things? Or are people tending to sleepwalk into this, thinking, well, it'll probably be okay, things might go up in price a bit, but we'll see how it goes? I mean, what's the reaction been so far?
2: There have been some lessons learned, particularly from previous El Niños, if you like, but also from COVID, which is an interesting one to look at, because there were severe shortages of various products during COVID, which of course is one of the reasons why everyone started thinking about the whole supply chain situation. Should we change it in order to ensure that we are insulated from those shocks? But there's also been quite a move to stockpile a bit. The data as of early summer 2026 suggests that wheat and grain, you know, if you look at global stockpiles, were actually quite high, and therefore they could withstand one of the shocks. Now, what's happened afterwards with the drought and the wildfires, I don't know where we've ended up. But yes, there seems to have been a move to be slightly better prepared for shocks. And the good thing about the way in which AI and other advances in meteorological forecasts have all improved is giving us a little bit more warning of what may happen, and therefore allows one to be a little bit better prepared. So from that point of view, maybe we have indeed learned the lessons of stockpiling. But then you get to the ridiculousness, which is actually also possibly learned from COVID period, which is we've just been told in the UK to make sure that we have enough supplies for about 4 days for emergencies or very bad weather. Because, of course, the worry in the UK is flooding in the next few months and not being able to go out and do any shopping, or even goods not, of course, arriving at the supermarkets or even at your corner shop is going to be a problem. So we're encouraged to have at least 4 days of stocks to survive. Now, is that good or is it counterproductive? There is some evidence that suggesting during COVID not to stockpile actually led to panic buying instead. So, yes, there are lessons to be learned and people perhaps will be better prepared. But whether one has the ability to do that across the world, and also thinking of relatively poor areas, then that's a question mark.
1: What about situations like the drive to put in lots of solar installations in countries like the UK? People say we've got some of the best land for growing stuff here, and we've got some of the worst land for growing electricity, so we shouldn't be eschewing something that we're really good at to do something that we're much less good at, and we ought to be rethinking that. Is this going to give policymakers pause for thought, the fact that taking out of production very, very fertile land, relatively speaking, is probably not making good sense economically when we are confronting possible food shortages in the future?
2: It can. It could change the way that the whole thing is looked at. But of course, the farmers have been worried about this. In some cases, of course, some have benefited from turning the farmland into solar panel territories. But of course, there has been this worry about the environment more generally and rewilding and so on. And what we have seen is that actually it hasn't helped hugely in terms of even doing something about stopping fires from spreading faster. So farmers would like to go back to what they were doing best before. And of course, this food security issue may well encourage people to, and politicians as well, to rethink. And as we know, there's a bit of a backlash against net zero going on. We do absolutely need to have more renewables, but how exactly you do them in a country like the UK, which now is becoming quite concerned about food security, is something that probably will need to be re-examined.
1: The Economist, Vicky Price. Now, finally today, we're going to examine a World Health Organization report on the evolving health risks associated with El Niño 2026, including how we can prepare for them and respond should the worst come to pass. Rachel Ralph has been speaking with Teresa Zakaria at the WHO.
3: So every time the WHO detects an event like floods or volcanic eruptions, an earthquake or conflict that can cause bad impact on health, we try to analyze what these health risks would be. What is it that would harm people as a direct result of the floods, the water rising or heat waves, the temperature rising or even conflicts? We look at direct health impacts like the diseases and the trauma these events cause directly, but also what it would mean for people who need healthcare and they can't go to the hospitals or to the clinic anymore because the clinics have been destroyed or because they have been flooded or roads and bridges leading to the hospital are cut and therefore people can't access health services anymore. We look at these health risks in the broadest way possible, direct and indirect, but this is for the purpose of knowing what needs to be put in place, how we can respond to increasing health needs and reduce the availability of health services. And that's the case with El Niño.
4: And what did you specifically look to examine? What did you measure?
3: So El Niño is a natural phenomenon, right? It's a climatic phenomenon. However, it is happening at the time where we are already seeing an increase in global temperature. There's a lot of poverty, conflict, and just the global environment is rendering people's health more at risk. And so any additional shocks like heat waves or floods or drought that can be amplified by El Niño is just impacting people's health more. So we're looking at the direct health impact. So how, for example, heat within dry or wet conditions can really impact your body, the functioning of your body, but also what the changes in meteorological patterns impact displacement. People have to flee their homes because their homes are flooded or their hospitals are flooded. So they actually need to go elsewhere to live and to access healthcare. We're also looking at how El Niño is driving changes in disease patterns, how it changes vector behavior or where vectors are more active because of changing temperature or because of floodwaters being present in the environment. And we're also looking at how particularly the changes driven by El Niño are also impacting those who are already living through conflict, through weak health systems, which are really then the people we're mostly concerned about because they already have their coping capacities reduced by chronic vulnerabilities. But we fully also realize that El Niño is really a global phenomenon, and so the health impact will be seen by anyone and everyone across the world.
4: So how is the WHO planning to respond to these challenges?
3: So what we're highlighting here is actually there's a lot of things that can be done now before we're seeing the increase of drought and floods. So it's a very important momentum to seize. And so our core role is to support our member states, so the governments, but also our partners and also the public to be aware of what could be the risk, the health risk that they may be facing. Because every situation and every locality would face different levels of risk. But if we know, for example, that some clinics, as an example, are more prone to being flooded because they are located at lower altitudes or near riverbanks, then we know that we need to safeguard this health facility. Perhaps we need to identify in advance what could be an alternative building where the health services could be delivered while the clinic is flooded, and to make sure that then the supplies, the medicines, the vaccines, the cold chains can all be then, you know, safely transferred prior to the floods to a safer location. And a lot of these predictions can be done in advance. The planning, though, requires everyone to be involved, including the public in general, right? Because they would know, like, what are the most vulnerable points and services in their own communities and the things that can be done in advance, therefore, to plan, like, a contingency planning, how to make sure that services can continue to be delivered despite flooding, despite bridges being cut off, for example. This is where the public and local authorities are the strongest actors, actually. We provide the technical advice. We can advise on what would be the impact on certain diseases, but then the actions need to be done together.
1: Rachel Raff in conversation with the World Health Organization's Teresa Zakaria. This is ABC Radio National. You've been listening to The Naked Scientist. I'm Chris Smith, and from all of us here at the team, thanks for listening. And until the next time, goodbye.

0: A pig gets shot, and this nearly starts a war. A pastry shop gets trashed. War. A football match turns ugly. Also war? Hey there, I'm Mark Fennell. On the No One Saw It Coming podcast, we are taking on history's most absurd conflicts. Four episodes, four wars, and we called it This Stupid War. No One Saw It Coming. 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
4: Good evening, Tim Wharton with ABC News. The impact of artificial intelligence on the economy has come up in Question Time during a parliamentary committee meeting with the Reserve Bank. Business reporter Adelaide Miller has more.
5: There are many unknowns about AI's future impact on Australia's economy, according to the RBA Deputy Governor, Andrew Houser. He says, as it stands, the difference between the highest AI valuation and the lowest is enormous, and no one is immune. That will affect things like the cost of using the technology and future international competition. AI is driving stronger growth across global economies, but it is also impacting inflation, with the RBA admitting the growth has been unexpected, as countries race to build AI data centres and the technology to accompany them.
4: ASIO Director General Mike Burgess says he wouldn't rule out the possibility Iran may want to kill prominent Jewish Australians. Nadal

0: around 10:30 this morning to reports of a shark-related incident. Authorities conducted a wide-scale search along the coastline. The beach was closed and sirens sounded as onlookers gathered to find out what happened. Witnesses told the ABC the man was swimming with a friend when he was taken by the shark. Police have confirmed the man died as a result of the attack. Sorrento Beach remains closed.
1: An Australian man accused of murdering a teenage girl in the popular Thai holiday destination of Pattaya has pleaded not guilty to all charges. ASIO editor Krishma Vyas reports from outside the court.
2: Simon Carman appeared at the Pattaya Provincial Court, handcuffed and barefoot with heavy chains around his ankles. He pleaded not guilty to all the charges against him and was represented in court by a Thai lawyer. Mr. Carman was arrested in June after the body of 17-year-old Thanchanok Donholm was discovered inside a suitcase next to railway tracks in Pattaya. Prosecutors have charged him with four offences, including intentional murder and abducting a minor for indecent purposes. He could face the death penalty if found guilty.
1: Officials in Pakistan say at least 15 people have been killed in a bombing in the country's northwest. The powerful explosion was set off at a mosque near a building housing police officers in the KP Cake province. At least 30 others have been injured, most of whom were worshippers. Prime Minister Shabbir Sharaf has condemned the attack and expressed his sorrow over the casualties. An alliance of Indigenous ranger groups who use traditional knowledge to manage Australia's bushfires have been named as finalists for a Global Environmental Prize. Harry Buttonshaw reports.
3: Prince William's Earthshot Prize seeks out environmental projects which positively impact Earth. 70 Indigenous ranger groups have been recognised for their targeted burns in Australia, which create an array of vegetation, reducing fuel loads, improving native habitats and reducing the risk of destructive bushfires. Among the other finalists is the Spanish city of Barcelona for its efforts to safeguard its coastline and the Himalayan Kingdom of Bhutan for how the country has embedded environmental protection into its national identity and constitution. The winner of the nearly $2 million prize will be announced in Mumbai in November.
1: Sport now. Fremantle's become the first team to qualify for the AFL Grand Final this year, with the Dockers fighting back to defeat Sydney by 12 points at the SCG. The Swans led by 28 points late in the third term, but the Dockers kicked five unanswered goals in the final quarter to triumph 12-11-83 to 10-11-71. Isaiah Dudley kicked the match-winning goal, his second of the match, with Luke Jackson and Shay Bolton also finishing with two majors each. Fremantle will now face either Hawthorn or Brisbane in the club's second ever grand final next weekend. And the Canberra Raiders have claimed their first NRLW finals victory, defeating West Tigers 6-0 at Campbelltown Stadium in Sydney. Isabella Waterman scored the only try of the game in the 16th minute, with both sides play their first finals match. The Raiders will face either the Roosters or Gold Coast in the preliminary final next weekend. ABC News.
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6: Muraho, my friends. We've travelled along the Silk Road to Uzbekistan in capital C, capital A, Central Asia, the region that connects Europe, the Middle East, and stretches across into broader Asia. For centuries, caravans have crossed these plains, carrying silk, spices, poetry, stories, instruments, beliefs. It's a place shaped by exchange of many different cultures, Persian, Turkic, Arab, and Russian. These influences are layered. Empires rose here, languages intertwined, and music absorbed and told the story of it all. We've begun in the Ferghana Valley, this fertile basin cradled by mountains near the Kyrgyz border. Apricot trees line irrigation canals. Courtyards open inward. The soil here is dark and generous. Mulberry leaves rustle above mud brick walls painted in a soft chalk white. For centuries, poets like Alisha Navoi shaped language across the region, writing in Chagatai, Turkish, a literary language of Central Asia at the time. And he gave voice to longing to

linguistics and identity. Across this music sequence of two works, we hear how a single melodic lineage travels through generations and interpretations. The Tanova is our thread. Tanova started as one traditional song that comes from the Fergana Valley and over time expands into 13 plus distinct variants, and it's seen as integral to Uzbekistan's intangible cultural heritage. You're hearing two instruments, a long-necked fretted lute with metal strings, a bright tone capable of sustaining long melodic arcs. When it's plucked, it's called the tanbur. When it's bowed, like we're hearing though, it's called a sato. And this drawn tone gives Uzbek classical music a yearning, vocal-like quality. It's played by Turgun Alimato. Born in 1922, he was often described as the most respected traditional musician of Uzbekistan. And joining him is his son, Alisha, who's playing the dutar, which means literally two strings. It's softer, it's more intimate, but always associated with storytelling and lyrical song. After this Fergana Tanova, the voice will enter where wood and strings have created space. In Tanovar poetry, the beloved is both human and symbolic. One traditional line reads, "Your justice is my shelter, your absence

A grounding voice, Sevara Nazarkhan. And we'll hear a bit more from her soon in our journey as we continue travelling around Uzbekistan. She was joined by musicians from the Tashkent Radio Ensemble and Toyir Kujev on sato. That's the bowed string instrument that you heard as a solo feature there. And they were performing one of two versions of tanovar, this essential, intangible cultural item from Uzbekistan. This song that has many different versions, 13 main ones, but there's quite a few regional and locally specific types as well. Theirs was the Adola Tinglan. And before that, we heard the Fergana Tanovar performed by Turgun Alimatov on the sato, so that stringed instrument, and he was alongside his son, Alisher Alimatov, on dutar, two-stringed plucked instrument. This love song taking us to Tashkent.

A player of many stringed instruments, sato, tambur, dutar. That's Ali Muratefad and his studio musicians playing a traditional Uzbek love song that he has shaped. We're in Tashkent. It stands wide and modern, rebuilt after the 1966 earthquake. There are broad Soviet-designed avenues that open into neighbourhood mahallas, where older traditions persist.

Concrete and mosaic sit beside plane trees and shaded tea houses, geometry softened by afternoon dust. Here the sound tightens. Poetry draws us in closer. Tortadur was released in 2011. This album marked Sevara Nazarkhan's deliberate return to her acoustic roots. Recorded live at the Uzbekistan National Radio Studios and mixed and mastered at none other than Abbey Road in London. The instrumentation we hear returns to dutar and tambur that we've been enjoying and adds a few new ones to our ears. Gijak, a small bowed spike fiddle, the ney, an airy reed flute, and the doira, this handheld frame drum with metal rings that shimmer as it speaks. Soon to centre on the vocals of Sevara Nazarkhan. This opening work sets the poetry of Alisha Navoi, who writes of longing not as weakness but as refinement. In one verse he says, "If there were no longing in the heart, what would make it alive?" And then the piece after this is the title track from the album, Tortadur, with the writing of Furkat, who said, "Even if the world turns away from us, we remain faithful to our word."

the voice of Sevara Nazarkhan with two works. She began with a traditional Uzbek piece, Koshinor, and just now a work by Imonjon Ikramov, Tortadur, which is also the title track of this album. It basically gets translated to mean seduction often in English, but in Uzbek, more conveys the feeling of alluring temptation. It's Stephanie Kabanyana-Kanyandakwe guiding you on a passenger journey around Uzbekistan on the wings of ABC Radio National. We're about halfway through this voyage and have come to a courtyard after dusk. Tea is being poured, conversation is softening. Carpet on the porch behind us absorbs footsteps as lantern light flickers against carved wooden pillars. Our faces aglow in the warmth of the fireplace in front of us. Evening gathers like it does in Samarkand, where blue tiles of the Registan deepen as the light fades. Dust settles against stone, and the echo of recited poetry lingers in the air. That same architectural patience lives in this music. Phrases rising like minarets, an ornament set into melody, the way glaze is set into tile. Much of this repertoire sits within makom tradition. It's a long-standing way of shaping melody that guides how a piece rises and settles and resolves and tells musicians where the music can travel. In Uzbekistan, shash makom, meaning six makoms, is a collection of six major classical works built from that same tradition. In this bracket of traditional Uzbek pieces that feature the instruments you're hearing, the sato, that bowed version of a tambour, we'll also hear the tambour.

Hollywood itself. This long-necked fretted lute and the two-stringed dutar performing Breeze, this work, Aysabul, then Kulfasidur, the time of flourishing.

The trio of traditional Uzbek works. Just now we heard Gulfasidur, The Time of Flourishing, with Amajan Dadaev on tambour, Malika Zioyeva on dutar, and on the bowed version of the tambour, the sato, you heard Asror Aslanov. The first work that started this cluster was Ay Sabo, meaning breeze, with those legendary players, the father and son duo of Turgun Alimatov on sato and his son Alisher Alimatov on dutar. Here in Bukhara in Uzbekistan, it sits low and sand-coloured on the western trade routes. Minarets rise from baked earth. The wind carries dust and cumin. Walls glow amber at sunset, and their surfaces are worn smooth by centuries of hands. The music here is grounded, voice supported by ensemble. You'll hear a host of instruments in this moment called Tanava. Gijak bowing vertically, Nai breathing a cross reed, Dayera circling the rhythm underneath. The sound world thickens from chamber to gathering as we then add the voice of the Fergana Tashkent vocal tradition, someone who became a custodian of it, Manajat Yulchieva, who joins with a song that sets the text of poet Chusti. The refrain asks, who came first? Who came before? And who remains?

We just heard Kim Aval Kim Ilgari, poetry by notable late 19th century Uzbek poet and philosophy writer Shusti, who asked, who came first? Who came before? And who remains? Music and also vocal solo by Manajat Yulcheva. And she was joined by her ensemble, Shoka Mizeev on rebab, so the short-necked plucked lute with that warm, rounded tone. Ahmad Jandadeev on gijak, the small, upright, bowed fiddle with a bright, slightly nasal edge. Timur Mahmudov on chang, hammered dulcimer, those strings lightly struck for a shimmering texture. And Malika Zieva and Zoltan Ali Kodavideev on the dutar, that two-stringed lute that gave the music a gentle pulse. Ahmad Jan Zobirov on the ney, end-blown reed flute, all breathy and airy like wind across stone. And finally, Farhad Dadeev and Mamor Jan Mideev, both on the dayera, the circular frame drums that have metal rings around them that add rhythm and again more shimmer. Just before that, this ensemble played the purely instrumental Tanovar by Mohammed Jan Mizeev, allowing the melody to speak without words. We are coming to the end of our journey across Uzbekistan. As river valleys open into the steppe, sky stretches without boundary, the light turns silver against dry grass. A small desert gecko, Alsophylax loricatus, clicks softly against rocks, nestled in dry grass, the night alive with sound as wind moves in long, unbroken lines. There's that click. The doira is a circular frame drum with stretch skin and those metal rings fixed just inside its rim. When it's struck, it speaks in both tone and shimmer, and Abos Kosimov has expanded its vocabulary with rapid finger articulations inspired by tabla. From Fergana to Burkhara and Samarkand onwards to the steppe, following, as the title of this work says, along the Silk Road, we have journeyed together for Passenger Uzbekistan. If you'd like to follow the route we've taken today, you can explore the passenger itinerary, the full article at abc.net.au/classic, where Passenger first sets sail under the Programs tab. Passenger then continues the journey on ABC Radio National. As always, you can take a trip wherever you are with ABC Listen on your smart device. I'm Stephanie Kavanyana Kanyandakwe. Travel safe, and I'll meet you at our next Audio Odyssey. Rabala tum, rabala tum, rabala tum, rabala tum, rabala tum.

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3: ABC News with Tim Wharton. Higher sustained oil prices are driving global inflation more than RBA anticipated. Business reporter Adelaide Miller has more.
4: While interest rate hikes started before the conflict in the Middle East, RBA Governor Michelle Bullock says higher oil prices have been a major contributor to inflationary pressures. Speaking before a parliamentary committee in Canberra this morning, she admits the RBA expected higher oil prices to be short-lived. Interest rates around the world are rising, with the US Fed increasing rates this week and local markets predicting another hike for Australia later this month. The RBA governor doesn't think inflation will return to its mid-range until late 2027.
3: A parliamentary inquiry probing the risks and benefits of artificial intelligence has kicked off public hearings. The committee has been tasked with looking at ways AI can boost Australia's productivity, while also examining potential national and cyber security challenges. The inquiry's chair, Labor MP Joe Briskey, says the country will only reap the benefits of AI if Australians trust the technology.
5: Australians see the upside. They recognise the benefits that it can bring. They're already using it in their daily lives to help them with a range of different things, but quite rightly, they are concerned and have questions around what does it mean for my workplace, what does it mean for my kids' safety.
3: Western Australian Emergency Services are continuing to investigate a fatal shark attack at a beach in Perth's northern suburbs. A witness recalls feeling helpless after emergency services were called to Sorrento Beach

0: Hello there, dear and loyal listener. Welcome to The Minefield as we try to negotiate the ethical and moral dilemmas of modern life. I feel like you should be rewarded in some way. I would love if, for example, we had a card and you could get it stamped every episode you listen to and then you get the 10th one free, which would not be a discount, but at least it would make you feel special. I don't know. I'm just spitballing here. I probably should have saved this for off-air. Well, Lee Daly is my name. Scott Stevens is my bewildered co-host. Hello, Scott.
1: That was a great way of setting things up. I saw what you were doing. It was magnificent as it was unfolding.
0: And then it crashed?
1: No.
0: Anyway, that's not the topic for today. What is the topic for?
1: All right. So there are any number of things that marketing departments and social media platforms are going to have to pay eternally for. One of those things is the taking of words that I think are pretty important, words that have a certain degree of human value to them, and trading on the value that we attach to them, the degree of human warmth and intimacy and connection that we discern in and through them, and essentially debasing them so that they become little more than ways of establishing connections or of hyping up or cultivating customer behavior. One of the examples that I love going for, Willie, I don't know if you've ever talked about it on this show. Mm. Think about the word share. I actually think it's a wonderful word. But think about the context in which once upon a time we used it. Maybe you were fighting with your brother and your mother told you that you really needed to share. You know, that is maybe your first experience of learning what it means to make a small moral sacrifice for the sake of a greater good. Yes, you have to go without maybe not the entire thing, but if you go without a little bit, then a prevailing peace might settle in.

0: to your fraternal relationship. That's your first instruction in democracy, right?
1: But there is a cost. That's the point.
0: But there is a cost. Yeah. Or if you think of, you know, if someone said to you, you know, Waleed, I just want to share something with you, they're not going to be talking to you about the scuttlebutt from the Richmond Tigers locker room. Chances are, if they talk about something they want to share with you, there is a certain degree of intimacy, there is a confidence, there is a heart-to-heart.
1: That That's interesting. You don't share gossip.
0: No, you don't.
1: What you said? I don't know about...
0: No, you gossip. You gossip.
1: You don't share it.
0: I don't think you share it.
1: That's interesting.
0: And even within certain religious circles, you know, if during a church service someone was invited to share a testimony or share an experience that they had of divine grace... You're bringing something highly personal out into the public. You're offering something of yourself. So you take the idea of sharing and all of the goodness that we tend to associate with that, and then you slap it on a social media platform, and it becomes the word that we use to describe anonymously or impersonally forwarding a link to somebody else. In the meanwhile, the act of forwarding accrues the sense of value or human significance or human touch, let's call it, that already attaches to the word share. I think something similar is going on when I want you to friend me.
1: Yeah, I was thinking, as you were talking, I was saying all of the social media words are like this. So friend, like.
0: Like is probably the defensible one because like is kind of meh.
1: Yeah. No,
0: it was okay. If it was love, that's
1: sure,
0: something
1: sure. And, well, but increasingly it is, right? You click on the heart.
0: Yeah, it's true.
1: And that becomes a favorite or a bookmark or whatever. But I think if I say I like this book to you, I think that's conveying a weight that is different to if you held up a picture of the book and I clicked the like button.
0: Hmm.
1: There's a thinning out of the concept there. I agree it's not as thick a concept initially as things like friend. And perhaps share, but yeah. Anyway, I think we've established the concept.
0: Sure. So the harbinger, the original sin, could we say, of the debasement of words suggesting human emotion and warmth and touch, is probably the word loyalty.
1: Oh.
0: Yeah. It, as far as we can tell, it pretty much goes back to the decision of marketing departments in the 1940s to try to cultivate or otherwise influence consumer behavior by establishing connections between consumers and not simply the product that they're consuming or using or purchasing, but the brand, the company behind it. So that through thick and thin, through price raises, through corporate scandals, through the introduction of other competitors into the market, what they want to generate is a degree of customer loyalty, that you're going to stick with us, that you're going to keep coming back. And then that transmutes over particularly the last, say, 3 decades into loyalty programs. Now, I find this offensive on almost every level because from my understanding of loyalty, loyalty is meant to suggest a good in and of itself. If you are loyal to something, it's because you see, you discern a certain value. Here, I'm not going to say in that thing, but let's say in that entity, in that social group, in that relationship, in my friendship with that person. Loyalty has no end beyond itself. There is a value. There is something about this that enhances my life. There is a good that this entity, that this person, that this group, that this nation represents to me. Therefore, I'm going to stick with it. I'm going to stand by it.
1: Isn't that the end?
0: No.
1: For example, if I were to say I'm loyal to my country or I'm loyal to my king or whatever, there's an end bound up in that. I don't think...
0: It might be defense. It might be mutual protection. It might be I'll have your back, you have mine.
1: It might also just be solidarity with the people with whom you share a nation or a space, a city, whatever. I think I agree with the thrust of where you're going with this.
0: But wouldn't you say, though, that whatever it is that you value in that, it is inherent in the thing itself? So it would be inappropriate to say these multiple acts of showing loyalty will be rewarded by some further benefit coming to you once you've accrued 20, 25 of them.
1: Yeah, so the cheapening of the concept of loyalty via commercial descriptions of what is essentially repeat custom.
0: That's right.
1: I agree with that. I'm not sure I fully agree with your characterization of loyalty as having no end. I think there is something about it that does reveal what one values in life or what one thinks constitutes a good life or isn't.
0: Oh, we're saying the same thing, Waleed. What I was meaning to say, and I apologize if I didn't make this clear, that the end is inherent to the act of being loyal to the thing itself, that there's something inherent in that thing. There's something about it that you value, that the fact that there's some further or additional reward kind of makes it
1: superfluous.
0: Whereas
1: once it's cast in the commercial realm in this way, it's no longer that. It's about the seeking of additional rewards.
0: That's right.
1: Yeah.
0: Now we come up against a problem. If someone were to ask you, should loyalty alongside courage, say, or temperance, should loyalty be counted among the virtues? What would be your gut level reaction?
1: Yeah, I think I would probably instinctively say yes.
0: And why is that? What characteristics or qualities of loyalty would nudge you in that direction?
1: So I think what we're talking about when we say loyalty is a virtue, or we think of it that way, is the preparedness of one to cease being opportunistic or to, at times, sacrifice for your sake or the sake of this thing or for the preservation of something grander. So, for example, when would we think about loyalty in ordinary life? You know, when you're at high school and you're in the middle of all kinds of petty friendship group debates and so on, and this person doesn't like me anymore and so on, and you could benefit from abandoning me too, mm-hmm. but you don't, you're loyal to me. There's an element of sacrifice there, the foregoing of a short-term benefit. I think that is the reason I would instinctively think of it as virtue.
0: So here the contrast would be loyal on the one hand versus being a fair-weather friend on the other.
1: Yes.
0: When it's convenient to abandon, you will abandon.
1: Yeah.
0: Or, sorry, when it's advantageous to abandon, you will abandon.
1: And so self-interest doesn't rule the day. There's something bigger than that.
0: Yeah. Nice. But surely you would also say that loyalty, its virtuousness or not, is judged by that to which you are being loyal. So for instance, being loyal to something that is vicious, doesn't that then cast a pall on the act of being loyal? In other words...
1: Yeah, so the person to whom I'm loyal is now guilty or charged with committing serial murder. My loyalty still...
0: Or that person has dirt on you. And you know that if you're not loyal to them... That they are corrupt enough.
1: Yeah, I don't call that loyalty.
0: Okay, good.
1: I don't know. I cast that in terms of blackmail, and I just think it's a different species of thing.
0: Interesting. So look, there is a live debate in both political philosophy and moral philosophy about whether loyalty really should be considered a virtue, or whether it's maybe a malformed form of something that probably could be more accurately described as a combination of trust and trustfulness or trustworthiness. Maybe if loyalty should be something maybe a bit more like fidelity, not so much to a person, but to that which the two of you have in common, some kind of underlying commitment. And then there are those who think that loyalty really is something almost entirely emotional. It is an emotive bond that tends to attract to those who are closest to us, those who are most advantageous to us. Hence, it seems appropriate to refer to loyalty to one's family, to one's immediate, you know, if you think about living in another nation and someone begins criticizing Australia, you immediately get a bit defensive. You feel the further away from home you are, you feel loyal to your home country. No one else has the right to criticize it. This is why someone like Judith Sklar has said that loyalty has the peculiar quality of being almost entirely reactive. Loyalty tends to flare up in response to some threat from without. which suggests that at the heart of loyalty is something like group solidarity. It's something like an attempt to close ranks and to find a way of defending oneself against a charge from without, against a threat from without. And this, of course, is then what we usually see when statements or remarks of the importance of national loyalty or loyalty to a common cause, or when opprobrium is hurled on those who are disloyal. When those things usually come up during times of either peak nationalism or in the face of national threats.
1: So you touched on something very interesting there, because at the same time as I think I would instinctively regard loyalty as virtuous, I do regard charges of disloyalty as frequently promiscuous.
0: Nice. Good. Good. That's right.
1: So I understand that. I don't know. So I think I even mentioned solidarity in trying to explain what's happening when we say we're loyal to something. Mm. But I don't know that it's the whole field. So if I think about being loyal to my mother, for example, I don't think of that as solidaristic.
0: No, but it is deeply affective, isn't it?
1: Yes.
0: Yeah.
1: But it's bound up in duty, in honouring what she has given me, the sacrifices she's made for me, the majesty of the station, if you like.
0: Mm.
1: So if I were to defend my mother, and let me just say, there is no one has any reason ever to say anything bad about my mother, so I've never had to defend her. But hi, Mum, if you're listening. She is listening, I've no doubt. But if I imagine myself having to defend her, I don't think of that as a solidaristic. If anything, if you want to cast that in terms of the ancient instincts or emotions or even virtues, I would say it's honorific.
0: Hmm.
1: That's quite different from solidaristic.
0: So, I mean, here you are invoking the idea of hierarchy, though, that loyalty is an act of deference.
1: Not always. I think loyalty exists at various planes.
0: Mm-hmm.
1: So in the context of the example with one's mother, for example, yeah, I would say there's probably something hierarchical there. And I would be more than happy to say, yes, your mother rightly sits at the top of a certain hierarchy.
0: Mm.
1: But I wouldn't say that if I'm loyal to my friend. I don't think that's about hierarchy.
0: No, that's right.
1: It's about something else.
0: Could I just suggest to you then that as soon as you move it onto a horizontal plane,
1: yeah,
0: I think there's something really interesting going on at that point. I mean, my immediate sense is that loyalty as such has two aspects or two dimensions to it. One is, taking a leaf out of Judith Sklar's book, there is something reactive about loyalty. It doesn't make a whole lot of sense to profess loyalty when there's no countervailing threat, when there's nothing from without that is, say, raising a charge or calling something into question. Loyalty is a kind of locking of arms in the face of something extraneous. I don't think it's necessarily always that it needn't be a physical thing, but there is something about defense, safeguarding, that I think is at the heart of the notion of loyalty. I also seem to think that loyalty often has, however slightly you want to inflect it, a degree of a hierarchical dimension to it. It is as if loyalty here is owed. Something has been done, or something exists apart from oneself to make the act of loyalty something that is rightly required.
1: Is obligation always hierarchical? Or duty?
0: I think duty is. I'm not entirely sure.
1: So, for example, a parent can be loyal to their child.
0: Oh, yeah.
1: It's not a hierarchical concept.
0: No.
1: That's actually more, what's that? That's anchored in a kind of deep, almost inarticulable love.
0: Either love or, I mean, I've been a coach of kids' sports teams.
1: Mm-hmm.
0: The fanciful way that some parents overestimate the athletic abilities of
1: the
0: children strikes me as borderline delusional. And the way that

0: they defend their child's right to be out on the court or out on the field. I think,
1: or against a bullying charge at school.
0: Yeah, sure. So I think there is a kind of defense of the family name or defense of progeny, and thereby defense of one's own ability to be regarded as a good parent. I mean, there are all sorts of things that are bound up. Look, I'm not trying to make a hard and fast rule that it always has a hierarchical dimension to it, but I do think it usually has that reactive dimension. And there usually is some sense of there's something that is owed, there's something that is warranted about this act of loyalty. When you're talking about a relationship between friends, when we're talking about relationships among people, among employees within an organization that has a very strong ethos, that has a very strong purpose, or some kind of, not so much a code of conduct, but a list, a carefully formulated series of principles, things that are meant to be guiding the life and the conduct of that organization. When we're talking about, say, friendship, when we're talking about co-workers within a community, I would even say maybe when we're within a democracy, I'm not entirely sure loyalty is quite the right register to be using. Because, for instance, if a friend has done something inexcusable, that may not be cause to break the friendship altogether, but there would be grounds that rest beneath the friendship, some common sense of shared moral value, some articulated over the course of your friendship series of common commitments. There would be something inherent to that friendship that could be appealed to as a way of calling that friend to account, whereas simple blind loyalty, ride or die, I'm with you to the end, that can often betray the conditions of the friendship itself by betraying that which underlies the friendship and gives it its moral substance. You could say that a group of employees coming together to deflect a scandal that may be overwhelming an organization, so that, you know, its enemies can't see the cracks, so that people can't see you bleed. You may well actually be sacrificing or denying or renouncing the series of underlying principles that make that organization a morally serious organization to begin with. This is all another way of saying, within loyalty, I'm not sure it makes sense to refer, for instance, to trust and then trustworthiness. Those two things entail, yes, obligation, but also reciprocity. As an employee, you would want the organization to be responsive to its own professed ideals and also to the internal criticisms of its own employees. Within a friendship, you would want there to be, yes, an act of trust or fidelity from one friend to another, but also you would expect there to be a degree of reciprocity and responsiveness on the part of the other friend so that you can call one another to account on the basis of some kind of shared underlying commitment. And it's that, I think, it's that appeal, if I can put it this way, downwards into that which undergirds or provides the conditions of possibility for that relationship. It's that that may well defy the logic of obligation, that there's something about the organization, there's something about this person to whom a higher obligation is owed. This is where I'm wondering if we don't come up against the limits of loyalty as a virtue and recognize that what it is that makes these relationships tenacious, that which gives them their moral grounding, is a kind of appeal to something that is deeper than, something that is sustaining of the relationship generally, and on the basis of which a really elaborate process of trust and trustworthiness, of critique and responsiveness can be articulated. I'm not sure if that really can be mapped out along the parameters of loyalty. Maybe you disagree, though.
1: Oh, yeah. I'm trying really hard to avoid this becoming merely semantic, because I think where we might be heading is, I don't like this word for this, I'd rather this word for this, and then, okay, sure. And we're just disagreeing with ways of describing a particular thing, as opposed to really interrogating the limits of a concept. I think part of the problem we have in this conversation is that we use this word loyalty to describe a series of feelings, relationships that are vastly different.
0: Yeah.
1: So as you

0: talking about an appeal to the values that, that lie beneath the relationship of loyalty, kind of the moral substrate of the relationship. The example I was thinking off the top of my head was people within the Catholic Church at a time when it was embroiled in child sex abuse scandals, for example. So I can see there being a way in which two versions of loyalty could play out there. One is loyalty to the institution, its reputation, its wealth, perhaps, whatever, right? Mm. Defend, defend, defend.
1: Guarding against reputational damage.
0: Mm. Yeah. The other is, well, no, if this institution means anything, it is surely the moral and theological content of its doctrines, that that is what it's about. It is not about the valorization of bricks and mortar of certain people in certain places and certain with certain titles, but it is about the ideas that bring the church into life as a serious moral force. Right? So either of those you could describe as loyal.
1: Can I just say, well, another example would be Jean-Paul Sartre's refusal to criticize the plain, evident, unjustifiable monstrousness of Stalinism, because he didn't want to give succor to the critiques of communists, and he didn't want to give ammunition to the capitalists. You would say that that surely would be a kind of deformed sense of loyalty to a cause.
0: Well, as to whether it's deformed or not, I guess it depends on your political calculus, right? So I imagine he's... By the way, we see this all the time. Pick a conflict. I mean, I'm thinking of one in particular, but pick a conflict.
1: Sure.
0: And you see this play out all the time. But the moral argument that lies beneath that is actually the greater wrong would be to undermine this overweening structure of justice, liberation, whatever it is that, that you might. And so I'm making a pragmatic joke. Now, maybe it's not that. Maybe it's just partisanship and it's just bluster and all this sort of thing. Maybe it's just about wanting to maintain your reputation within certain circles. There are all these things that could go in. And we're having this word loyalty do a lot of work. An example, what about your loyalty to something like a sporting team? You know, we've had examples of sporting teams embroiled in controversy for off-field matters, right? But the loyalty that one has for a sporting team, actually, I would argue, although there are constant attempts to try to make it this, it is not something that rests on a moral bedrock. It is not something that rests on certain ideological foundations that are then easily shaped. So that's why I find it always a bit uncomfortable. Uncomfortable is not the right word. Almost ill-fitting when people try to make one's loyalty to one's team a moral commitment that is therefore shaken by moral. In sport, I don't, we're going to go too far down the sporting example, but sport is a particular thing because actually the greatest crimes within sport tend to be the ones that are against the internal logic of the sport rather than against grander moral ideas, right? Performance-enhancing drugs, that's the existential crisis in the sporting relationship, because it's violating the axioms that are inherent to the whole enterprise, right? Rather than trying to bring in from outside a series of moral considerations or axioms that were never really part of the, for want of a better metaphor, contract that I signed with my team. So to the extent that I present my sporting attachments as moral, I do so in a pantomime way. I regard Collingwood as evil. I don't really mean they're evil. I have Collingwood supporting friends. Yeah. you know, some great people barrack for Collingwood, etc. But part of the pantomime we're involved in, part of the contract, and part of what feeds into my loyalty and my blind loyalty is that that's the fun bit. Yeah. So I don't know exactly how far we want to take all these examples in interrogating a concept like loyalty, because we use it in such varied ways. And in some ways it returns us to the beginning, doesn't it, of the commercial uses of loyalty, which I agree are a kind of thinned out, perhaps even debauched facsimile of the very concept of loyalty. But the fact that the word does stretch that way kind of, I think, indicates the ways in which it's used in so many varying ways. And maybe that's the limit that I place on the inquiry in the end.
1: Yeah.
0: Yeah.
1: Look, that's fair. And I would just add to that, this is why it makes no sense, it seems to me, to describe acts of civil disobedience either within the law or on the edges of law that are making appeals to a kind of higher law or the higher principles of the law or the higher goals of democracy. That's why it makes no sense to me to describe acts of civil disobedience as disloyal to the life of a nation or to a democratic community.
0: Well, it depend on why they're done and to what? Yeah.
1: Sure, sure. And, yeah. you know, there are forms of intra-democratic activity that are so radically destabilizing that it really could be regarded as being undermining to the conditions of democratic life. But strictly speaking, that's not what civil disobedience is doing. It's almost on the basis of a deeper loyalty, as Ralph Waldo Emerson would put it, a deeper loyalty compels me to disobey the law in this particular form.
0: And it becomes a question of loyalty to what? I mean, the most obvious example to hand at the moment is the division over what counts as loyalty in, say, the Ben Robert Smith case.
1: Good.
0: Yeah. Where you have people, soldiers, who blow the whistle and give evidence. And I say this without prejudice to the trial. I'm just talking about the structure of it, the concept that is to come and give evidence in a trial like that, an act of disloyalty to him, to the military and so on, or is that actually the fulfillment of one's loyalty?
1: Perfect.
0: Yeah, the same. Okay, should we bring in a guest to rescue us from this quagmire that we've created? You are listening to The Minefield on ABC Radio National. Waleed Ali is my name. Scott Stevens is my co-host. We have a guest.
1: And our guest is our good friend Fareed Zaid. He's senior lecturer in cognitive psychology at Monash University. Fareed, welcome to The Minefield.
2: It's a pleasure to be here with you both. Thank you. I'm not promising I'm going to rescue either of you from the quagmire. I found it fascinating listening to you two talk about this because it's a concept and a theme that's been circling in my mind for quite a while now. And I'm going to start with a little humility and admit that, Waleed, I think you changed my mind somewhat.
0: Oh.
2: I've shifted.
0: Do we have to book another guest then? To say what you were going to say?
2: Well, my argument was going to be that loyalty is a corrupt virtue, if a virtue at all, but you actually convinced me with your sporting example that perhaps it can sometimes live outside the moral domain altogether.
0: That's interesting.
2: Putting that example aside, I do think, and let's circle back to the beginning of your conversation around marketing, I think marketing agencies and corporations more broadly have both corrupted on a superficial level, but also co-opted virtue, the potential virtue of loyalty. And they corrupted it because they made it transactional. Like, what does it mean to be loyal when you're getting rewarded for it with points? What they're actually asking you to do is to book the more expensive flight and we'll compensate you somewhat with some points. Mm. And so you're getting rewarded for the inertia of fidelity and maybe perhaps also the feeling of nobility, that there's a little bit of morality intertwined within it. So on the superficial level, they've corrupted it. But I think they've also co-opted the more sinister ways that loyalty moves in our society. And they've done this because one of the fundamental drives of human beings is the need to belong and the fear of being abandoned. And so they push those biological innate levers that we all have.
0: Can I just, on that, can I just get you to flesh it out? Are you saying that when I choose to book the flight that's a bit more expensive but gives me the points, or when I choose to buy my coffee from this place as opposed to that because it gets me closer to the free coffee than whatever, are you saying that what's churning in the background there is a sense that I will be abandoned by this company, that I'll be kicked out of a club? Or would it be better to say, actually, it's just a brutally self-interested transaction? I just calculate that I save more money by buying coffee this way and getting the free coffees, or I quite like the access to the luxury lounges I get from being the, and I don't really care for, I don't care what they think of me and I don't care what I think of them. What do you think is the better description of what's
2: I think going? The fear of abandonment as a human being, as part of the fundamental experience of the human condition, intertwines with the word loyalty. And so when you hear a loyalty scheme, I think it's pulling some unconscious levers at the same time as potentially you acting in a self-interested
0: way. So it does work on the heart.
2: My argument is yes.
1: Hang on, there could actually be a way, though, of splitting the difference between the two so that this connection doesn't seem quite as radical as maybe you might think. I mean, you could say that group loyalty, or describe it as group solidarity. I realize that that's a redundant use of the word group, but you get the point.
0: Yeah, yeah, yeah.
1: Group loyalty isn't just something that I show to others as a form of fealty or devotion, but it is also a forward-paying promise that when something comes against me, you know, this is like the NATO alliance, when something might come against me, the group will then have my back. I mean, there is a compelling argument to be made that the whole thing that makes loyalty an affective phenomenon that tends to be that tends to be strongest with those who are closest to oneself, family, tribe, nation, and so on, is that all loyalty is ultimately self, I'm not saying I agree with this, but that all loyalty is ultimately self-interested. If I do this, it will eventually be better for me in the long run. As soon as you add that commercial inflection, and yes, we will give you every 15th coffee free. That is then
0: that's
1: just...
0: That's a bad loyalty scheme, Scott. Bad loyalty scheme.
2: 15 to 1.
0: I've got it down to 8, I think. That's the best one.
2: The NATO example is an interesting one in the era of Donald Trump and how much weight you can put on that alliance. But putting that aside, I also don't want to get bogged down in the marketing conversation, because I think that's the harmless version of loyalty, if there was a harmless one, and if you think that corporations psychologically manipulating you is harmless. But putting that aside, I think when I speak of loyalty as being a fake virtue, I'm talking on a much more deeper concept of virtue that runs through our society. And it's this requirement that when it's time to speak up because injustice is occurring, you should stay silent. You should close ranks and you should demonstrate solidarity. And non-disclosure agreements is a form of that. The scandal that overwhelmed the Sydney Swans and every single question that's been asked of a Sydney Swans representative and the response of no comment is another example of closing ranks, because we will deal with this internally. Loyalty outweighs all other considerations. And that's my problem with the idea. It's appropriating and carrying much more weight than it deserves.
0: The non-disclosure agreement, I don't think... Well, I suppose it depends on the scenario you were imagining when you say that, but I don't think of these as exercises in loyalty. I think of them as exercises...
2: False loyalty?
0: Well, just brand protection and self-interest.
1: No, it's legally coerced loyalty. It's wanting the behavior that loyalty promises without the affective commitment to that behavior.
0: Yeah, but so why do I sign it? I sign it out of a self-interested... I don't sign it because I want to protect the reputation of the company that's done XYZ to me. I might, but I very much doubt that's the case. I do it because that will get me the better payout. I don't want to go through the courts or the argument, the negotiation or whatever it is that I'm trying to avoid. In other words, it might be that the people within the company that are asking for it to be signed are doing so out of a sense of fidelity or loyalty to the company. And I know you've got a separate understanding of fidelity to loyalty, but anyway, just... It might be they're doing that. It might be they're just doing what they think their contract demands of them. It might be it's just a purely financial transaction. But I don't think the signing of it would be that. It's a similar case, the Sydney Swans case. There are all sorts of reasons you might want to say no comment, not the least of which is that at the time you're being asked, there's a police investigation and you could corrupt that entire thing, or that it's genuinely not appropriate for you to comment for all sorts of reasons that are not about the organisation or whatever. Or it might be that you have an understanding of events and the effect they're having on people that you do work with every day that you think really matter, not purely out of loyalty, although that might be mixed up in it, but actually out of a serious calculation as to what the effects are from this vantage point that people out there cannot see and therefore don't factor into their... In other words, I see the point you're making. I think it gets really hard once we start concretizing them, because inevitably we run into...
2: how it looks like in practice.
0: Yeah, we always run into this, cacophony of factors.
2: Yeah.
0: The
2: NDA reference I was making was regarding the idea or the existence of NDAs in our society. It's right. Not the signing in self-interest.
0: Right.
2: It's the requirement to sign so that no further investigation occurs.
0: Yeah, okay.
2: So justice often is covered up. I want to push a little bit more against your intuitions, Waleed. What would you say to the thought, the reflection that loyalty only comes up when something has gone wrong? The ideas of loyalty or the request for loyalty is only ever really discussed when there's a controversy, or when, like you said, in high school, there was petty fights. You're never asked to stay loyal. You're never asked for solidarity in good times. It's a request for silence when speaking up is more appropriate.
0: Yeah, so the way I interpret this, and again, I'm wary we could be doing semantics. The way I think about this is, no, the loyalty thing is there the whole time, and you might show it all the time in daily life. It perhaps becomes sharpest and most clearly into focus. The demands of it become clearest when there is that moment of sacrifice or decision and so on. So in other words,

0: That's, think of it a bit like a philosophical commitment someone might have to free speech. It's not that they only have that commitment to free speech when someone says something offensive. That commitment might be there all the time. It's just that it shows, whether or not it is a real commitment, might show up in those moments. But I don't think it's a thing that springs into existence simply at the moment of crisis. My question for you on the basis of that is, am I pointing to an actual difference in our conception of it here, or am I just describing any language that you choose not to use, but we're saying the same thing?
1: I think we're mostly aligned.
0: Yeah.
1: You and Scott said 20 minutes ago that this is in part a conversation about semantics and definitions. I agree. I guess my argument is this, if I was to summarize it in a couple of sentences. When you extract all the virtues that loyalty is pointing to, there's nothing left. So truthfulness, faithfulness, honor, integrity, goodness. We have names for virtues that signal something much more concrete. Loyalty co-opts that. It points to the bundle and names it, but it doesn't actually belong in the bundle. It doesn't actually exist on its own. When you take all those other virtues out, there's nothing left but compromise and silence. And most challenging for me to accept the fact that loyalty allows good, decent human beings to feel virtuous when they're acting without virtue.
0: I think that's a powerful argument. Let's apply it to the case of a parent whose child has been convicted of a serious crime.
1: Okay.
0: They have a residual loyalty to that child. That might mean they believe they didn't do it. It might mean they accept they did it, but they nonetheless believe they're a good person and they will stand by them. They will not abandon them. So all these things I would describe as loyal.
2: No.
0: Well, you wouldn't?
2: No. This is I'm sorry. This is the wrong example. The example isn't your child has been convicted and out of parental love and familial fealty or devotion, you remain emotionally and morally connected to that child. It is your child has done something horrible. Out of loyalty, you help them evade police capture and prosecution.
0: No, that's one example. I don't know that's the only. This is where I kept running into the semantic part of this. I might just believe they didn't do it. And the thing that might be driving that.
1: Well, in that case, of course, if you sincerely believe that they're innocent and you want to be their parent in the time of need, then that makes perfect sense to stay loyal. But I think there are two promises here. One, in this example of a parent-child relationship, one is I'll be here for you when things go badly.
0: Yep.
1: And so that's a promise of presence. It's a promise of just I'm staying.
0: But not loyal
1: abandoning you. The other promise is I'll cover up for you.
0: Yeah,
2: that's right.
1: And I think within loyalty, both of those exist.
0: Would you say that both have to exist for it to be called loyalty?
1: No, I don't think they're necessary and sufficient. I'm just giving you I'm trying to disentangle this example.
0: Yeah.
1: I think people just haphazardly refer to that situation as being loyal. Whether you stay present or whether you are active in the cover-up, you're being a loyal parent. And I don't think they're the same thing. And I guess that's what comes down to in this conversation and this argument.
0: You're listening to The Minefield on ABC Radio National. Willie Dahl is my name. Scott Stevens is my, I think, very loyal co-host, actually. Fareed Zaid is our guest. He's not loyal at all, but he is here to provoke. Senior lecturer in cognitive psychology at Monash University. Scott.
2: An excellent example of just what it is we've been talking about. Anyone who has not watched the HBO short-run series Task, the final episode where a father addresses his adopted son who has killed his adopted mother, the father's wife, and is getting ready to go to jail. That address of devotion on the other side, I think, is the perfect example of constructive, critical, I would call it parental love and devotion. It may well have that dimension of loyalty with it.
0: Well, does it? I think that's where we're running into each other, isn't it? Is whether we would call that loyalty.
1: And is that the same loyalty, speaking of TV, since you've opened up this can of worms, Scott, is that the same loyalty that Tony Soprano expects? Is it the same loyalty?
2: No.
1: That they speak of loyalty all the time.
2: That's right. That's right.
1: So,
2: let me... Let

0: me put something slightly different to you, though, Fareed. I really like your idea of loyalty as a pseudo-virtue or a debased or slightly deformed virtue. In other words, what gives loyalty its power is that it can be appealed to as if it were morally significant and weighty and meaningful, but the good that it has, it essentially parasitizes on other less complicated virtues. Mm. So let's take the example of loyalty to an organization. This organization could be a corporation, an institution, but it would be something that has something like, say, something a little bit deeper than a code of conduct. There is an ethos. There is a series of principles for which it exists and that are meant to guide the life of that institution. What I find so interesting is that the charge that often goes hand in hand with calls for, requests of, demands for loyalty is, and I think this feeds directly to your point, Fareed, the only way of quote-unquote changing things is from within, point A. Point B, it is a good thing for this organization, for this institution, to continue to exist. Too much publicly aired criticism, too much calling into account, both brings the existence of the corporation into question. It may well jeopardize the entire enterprise. And it guarantees that the person who is doing the criticizing, this might be a whistleblower, this might be a form of loyal opposition, someone committing the corporate equivalents of civil disobedience, that this makes their own usefulness marginal, because the only way of bringing about change is by doing so from within, which usually entails a degree of compromise, a certain amount of dirty hands or hardened hearts. So this seems to me to kind of encapsulate what it is you're saying about the grubbiness, the internal fractures or weaknesses that begin to reveal themselves as soon as you place any significant moral or collective pressure on the practice of loyalty. Whereas something more like full-throated criticism, but on the basis of professed commitments that we publicly have in common, that may be, I mean, you could refer to that as loyal opposition, loyal dissent. Is this, as far as examples go, is this getting closer to what it is you have in mind when you're saying that loyalty is fundamentally found wanting?
1: Yes. I mean, in part, absolutely, Scott. It's a good example of when a person who would be called disloyal, the whistleblower, is acting to try and support the ideal of the corporation or the nation or whatever the leak of information is trying to achieve. It often goes against the desires of the actual corporation or the actual institution. And so we call them disloyal, where in fact it could be argued that they are more loyal than the rest.
0: Well, because what we're assuming here is that truthfulness brings with it precarity or precariousness. Just like within any relationship, any significant relationship, a moment of unvarnished truthfulness, what might be called moral encounter, kind of places that relationship on a precipice. Something is going to happen. The entire thing might fall over, or if we proceed together into the future, it's going to be proceeding together under a different aspect. There is a risk that goes along with truthfulness, whereas it seems to me that what you're saying is that loyalty tends to favor the status quo and requires sacrifice and compromise in order for there to be the mere perseverance of the relationship or of the company or whatever.
1: Absolutely. In my mind, the moral aspects of loyalty require the suppression of truth and the suppression of justice for the sake of just continuance. And so you close ranks. Like I said before, you sign non-disclosure agreements, you say no comment, we're going to deal with this internally, or you make excuses that this person is acting out of character or they were just tired or whatever other potential excuse you can come up with. I guess if I was to summarize this again briefly, I would say that in my mind, the opposite of loyalty isn't betrayal. It's having the courage to be honest when that honesty is going to cost you something real. it seems to me we don't speak of loyalty and disloyalty in those terms in our society.
2: You've almost got me here.
1: Okay.
2: You've almost got me. But let's see if you can get me in the next 13 seconds that we have. Right.
0: This is like trying to sell a car to a lead.
2: No, I'm very excited about this. I find this really interesting. I wonder if that description you just gave is a little... There's truth in it, but I wonder if it's a little flat in the sense that who says truth is the most important thing in a relationship, for example? Now, that sounds like a wild thing to say, but let me give you an example. I would regard it as a virtuous thing to set aside an argument with someone where I'm convinced, let's say I know the truth is on my side, but to pursue it would become destructive. Now, same sort of thing with justice, particularly if the injustice is against me. Pursuing justice and making that the only thing that matters can be a terrible way to organise societies, relationships, all sorts of things. I think where I'm heading with this is the nature of any virtue is that there are unvirtuous expressions of it. The thing about virtues is that they exist in a balance. The thing that makes someone virtuosic, if you like, is that they know which virtue applies when. Mercy is a virtue. Mercy, untethered from every other virtue, such as justice, would be monstrous. Justice is a virtue. Justice without any broader consideration of other virtues, such as forgiveness or mercy, or is also monstrous. Might loyalty be something like that? That there are times where loyalty is virtuous, but there are times where it is not, just like any other thing, any other virtue. Overall, we could call it a virtue, but that's not to say that means it should always have right of way over every other consideration in every circumstance.
1: I think you're onto something, Waleed, but I think I would buy that argument if you could give me examples where loyalty was subservient to a higher ideal. And I just, from my understanding of loyalty, I don't think that's the case. I think when it is demanded...
2: It's absolute, you think?
1: When it's demanded, it's to serve the undermining of other virtues as opposed to supporting them. So
2: But isn't the same true of mercy and justice? If I demand justice, I am undermining mercy.
1: Your mercy example was a great example.
2: Yeah. So, and if I demand mercy, I might be undermining justice.
1: It's something I need to think about more.
0: Here's where I think E.M. Forster's Howards End is in many respects perfect. Margaret Schlegel shows what I think can only be called marital loyalty to her morally deformed husband, Henry Wilcox. Despite the fact that at any moment she could call him to account, she could work on his moral life, the condition of his soul, she knows that by simply being a scold, she's going to undermine the conditions of their marriage. So she is loyalty, almost unquestioningly loyalty. It's up to others to decide whether that's good on her part or bad, until the moment comes when his own moral deformation, Henry Wilcox's moral deformation, is so injurious both to him and to others that loyalty to the marriage demands truthfulness. It demands that the two of them find one another at a precipice. And for her to relinquish that demand, to renounce the imperative at that moment to expose the state of his own moral degeneracy to him and call him to account, that would have undermined and ultimately invalidated the moral conditions of the marriage as a whole. Loyalty, if it's going to mean anything, loyalty must mean there are those moments where absolute truth-telling for the sake of the ongoing survival of this as a moral or morally defensible enterprise. Those circumstances need to be regarded, they need to be understood, they need to be discerned, and they have to be seized, even if that means calling the entire enterprise into question.
1: I can't argue with that. At some point, and I guess that's my argument as well, loyalty has to take a back seat to a higher virtue. And in your example, it's faithfulness to the marriage or the enterprise of the relationship. I guess we will disagree and continue to disagree where that precipice exists. For me, it's much earlier on.
0: Interesting.
1: There are many virtues that describe the ideals that loyalty tries to mimic, and I just don't see it playing as

0: a strong role in our moral life. But of course, this is the beauty of philosophizing about it. So you don't have to agree.
1: The way I would summarize that is, yes, there are moments it must yield, but that is true of every virtue. Mm. So that in itself is not the bit. The bit I find very persuasive in what you're arguing, Fareed, is the idea that actually there is no moral content left in the concept of loyalty once you remove the thing that it's actually pointing to. So the circumstances that we say, where we say that loyalty is a virtue, we're not actually talking about loyalty. We're talking about the thing that loyalty is pointing to. And if you remove that veil and you just have those things, loyalty itself isn't doing the moral work. There's something in that, I think, that is very powerful. And you might have me there. You might have won me over there, but we'll need to do a sequel or something because I have to go away and think about that. This has been all kinds of fun for me. We'll see how loyal our listeners have been, whether or not they've gotten to the end. By the way, loyalty to this show, absolutely a virtue. I don't think anyone is
0: undoubtedly.
1: Fareed, thank you.
0: Pleasure.
1: Such a joy. That is it for this episode of The Mindfield. Fareed Zaid, Senior Lecturer in Cognitive Psychology at Monash University, our guest. Before we go, I have a question for you. Have you voted in Radio National's Top 100 Australian Books Countdown? 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
4: 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From personal tales like people tracing their roots or thinking about childhood, to epic stories about refugees, school segregation, splits in the Republican Party. It could be anything. Prepare to be surprised. Host Ira Glass takes a deep dive into This American Life. That's coming up after the news break on Radio National.
5: ABC News with Tim Wharton. Tourism operators are criticising the federal government's plan to cut the number of people on working holiday visas, saying it'll create skill shortages in tourist hotspots. The popular youth visa program will now have a ballot system for those wishing to stay for a second and third year after the government announced a major overhaul of the visa system this week. The government says it will restore the integrity of the program and ease pressure on the housing market. The CEO of Tourism Tropical North Queensland, Mark Olson, says the industry will struggle to fill vital roles.
6: Those language skills, those critical workforce shortages aren't being filled by Australians. Using working holiday makers as a solution to a housing crisis is a really blunt instrument. They are not staying in residential accommodation. Most are staying in hostels.
5: The Reserve Bank governor says there's been a lively discussion among central banks about whether or not real interest rates have shifted higher permanently. While interest rate hikes started before the conflict in the Middle East, Michelle Bullock says higher oil prices have been a major contributor to inflationary pressures. Deputy Governor Andrew Houser has added that he agrees with a theory from US economist Kenneth Rogoff that ultra-low rates experienced during the global financial crisis and COVID are a thing of the past.
7: We're now getting back to a level of long-term rates, which is much more normal, frankly, in the long term than where we had been. I think the interesting question is, have borrowers adjusted to that new reality? I think my personal view is that we're probably rather closer now to a more sensible level of long-term global real interest rates than we were a year or two ago.
5: Motorists are being urged to shop around for the best price for fuel as the war in the Middle East continues to restrict supply. Prices for both petrol and diesel have soared across the country in the past week in response to increased fighting in the Middle East. Some capital cities have recorded increases up to 20 cents per litre for petrol, while diesel prices have pushed well above pre-war levels. Peter Khoury from the NRMA says prices can differ greatly.

0: intervention, but he was considering deploying assets to support commercial vessels in the Strait of Hormuz.
1: There won't be deployment that would involve or enter war. I can tell you that very clearly. There will be no involvement or intervention in the war. We will not carry out any form of troop dispatch or deployment of military assets of that kind.
0: British Prime Minister Andy Burnham and Irish Premier Michael Martin have reaffirmed their commitment to uphold the Good Friday Agreement. It comes after US President Donald Trump raised the question of Irish unification during a visit to Ireland last week, saying he would love to see Ireland and Northern Ireland unified. The agreement was signed in 1998 and ended close to three decades of sectarian conflict in Northern Ireland. Sport now, Fremantle has become the first team to qualify for the AFL Grand Final, with the Dockers fighting back to defeat Sydney by 12 points at the SCG. The Swans led by 28 points late in the third term, but the Dockers kicked five unanswered goals in the final quarter to triumph 12-11-83 to 10-11-71. Isaiah Dudley kicked the match-winning goal, his second of the match, with Luke Jackson and Shea Bolton also finishing with two majors each. Fremantle will now face either Hawthorne or Brisbane in the club's second ever grand final appearance next weekend. In the NRLW, Canberra's beaten West Tigers in the lowest ever scoring game to kick off the final series. ABC Sports' Andrew Moore reports.
2: The Raiders are through to a preliminary final against either the Sydney Roosters or the Gold Coast Titans, having beaten the West Tigers at Campbelltown Stadium 6-0. The only try of the game came in the 17th minute, finished off by left winger Isabella Waterman for Canberra, and while Zahara Temera missed the sideline conversion, she did kick a penalty goal in the second half, the only points in the second 35 minutes to win 6-0. The Tigers' goal line defence was outstanding, but they conceded 10 penalties in the game, the majority of which happened deep in Canberra territory. As the Raiders advance, Brisbane plays Newcastle in the second semi-final.
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4: Hey everybody, Ira Glass here. So we got this email at our radio show near the end of the school year from a 14-year-old.
5: Hello?
4: Here's this Annie.
5: Yeah.
4: I called her up at her house in California and asked her to read it.
5: Mm-hmm. It says, "Dearest American Life, I just escaped the whitewashed, brick-walled, iron-gated prison that is commonly known as middle school, and I'm finally out for good. But in all the time I've listened to your show, I have never heard an episode devoted to what goes on inside the walls of a middle school. I hope you'll think about it." Anonymous?
4: Yeah, you signed it anonymous, but then you actually, mm-hmm. Your email was signed with your name.
5: Yeah.
4: Yeah.
5: I had said anonymous because in middle school, everybody's so judgmental, and I didn't want the kids to judge me or anything if they heard me on the radio.
4: Mainly, she says that she wrote to us because she and her friends were talking, right after they left 8th grade, about how terrible middle school was. And she wondered, was it just as bad for other people as it was for them?
5: Yeah, you always wonder whether other people are going through the same thing as you. And it'd be cool to, like, hear other people's stories about it and what they went through.
4: And if you had to explain to somebody, like, what are the worst things about middle school, can I ask you to just walk me through it? Like, what is so bad about middle school?
5: Kids there are all in kind of socially awkward stages, that the drama every day can be frustrating, and girl-boy things, or if someone likes so-and-so, and then no matter who you are or what you do, you'll get made fun of for it. Anything in the world you can get made fun of for.
4: In Annie's case, she had friends who smoked, so she got criticized for smoking. But then she also was made fun of for not smoking, for being too much of a sissy to start smoking. She was made fun of for coming from a bilingual elementary school, where everybody learned to speak Spanish and spoke it throughout the day.
5: And leaving elementary school, I guess I thought that when I got to middle school, everyone would think it was really cool that I spoke Spanish. But when I got there, they mostly just thought it was dumb. I don't know if they were jealous or what, but they would make fun of me for it. Then they'd say we were all full of ourselves for that we spoke different languages and stuff.
4: Did it make you feel bad?
5: Yeah. I didn't want to stick out in that way. If I got a new sweater or something, say for Christmas, that I really liked, and I would really want to wear it to school or something, but I'd be nervous because, like, what if someone didn't like my sweater or someone made fun of me for wearing it? It can be hard to do even the smallest things because you're so nervous that people

0: tease you or judge you from it.
1: That sweater example, is that a real example?
0: Yeah, it actually is. I worried about it so much. I also had a pair of moccasins that I had never worn, and they're kind of my signature now. Everybody really likes them. They're like ankle-high lace-up moccasins.
1: And how long did you have the moccasins before you actually wore them?
0: A few months, like probably 2 months. I guess I just thought if people didn't like them, they would all make fun of me for wearing them. And I didn't want to stand out that much.
1: What could be done to make middle school better?
0: I don't think you can really do anything about it. Nothing.
1: We talked about this for a little while. She said basically, everybody comes into middle school as a little kid. And then you're going to have to grow up and figure out who's in what group and who you are and who's above who. And you have to figure that out somewhere at that age, right? Might as well be middle school. It was terrible, she says. But now she's in high school.
0: Whatever middle school was, it worked. Everyone's a lot friendlier, and everyone's lives are a lot better now.
1: What a day on a radio program for Annie. We look at whatever it is that happens in those mysterious years that we call middle school. As the new school year begins, we have stories today from all over the country. People lurching their way through these years when you're figuring out so, so much. We go to middle school dances and classrooms and down to the Mexican border. From WBEZ Chicago, it's This American Life. I'm Ira Glass. Stay with us. Act One, Life in the Middle Ages. So we wanted to understand what is going on exactly physically and emotionally with middle school kids. And we talked to all kinds of people about that this last few weeks. And one of the producers on our staff had a very strong opinion about all this. Alex Bloomberg, before he got into radio, he taught in a middle school in Chicago for 4 years. He was a science teacher. And he concluded from that experience,
2: I don't know if they learned anything. Like, they are so consumed with learning all these other lessons about where they fit in the social order and how their bodies are now working and who they're attracted to and who they're going to be, that facts and figures and geography and all the other stuff that you teach in school, it just doesn't even penetrate.
1: Wait. Are you saying, like, we shouldn't even bother to have them in school? We should just basically put them to work in the factory for, you know, 2 or 3 years?
2: Yeah. I basically came away thinking, like, you're sort of wasting your time trying to teach middle school students anything.
1: If that seems just insane, Alex told me that Maria Montessori, who's the creator of the Montessori schools, who looked at what kids could learn at each developmental stage, at one point in her career actually tossed out a similar suggestion. Perhaps, she said, young adolescents would be better off at a farm school, what she called an arid kinder, where they would work with the land.
3: Is he just got a great sense of humor or what?
1: I am. Ran Alex's thoughts by Marion Stroke, the principal of Evergreen Academy Middle School in Chicago, which was listed as one of the best middle schools in the country, a school to watch by the National Forum to Accelerate Middle Grades Reform.
3: You have to be, I have to say, I obviously don't agree. Okay, I think that we definitely have a way to stick knowledge in their heads. It's being creative about how we do it and taking into consideration all of those other things. I'm not going to lie, it's not easy.
1: Can I ask you, how much of the stereotype around students this age is true? Are you saying that the stereotype is true? You just got to deal with what it is?
3: It is true. And you have to, as the adult in the situation, you have to find a way to work around it. Find a way to help them to grow up. They won't have to suffer if we do things right. They won't have to suffer as much, let's say. I mean, you're going to go through emotional changes and your body's changing. That can't be helped. The raging hormones, that can't be helped. All of that can't be helped. It's the way that we react to it that will make such a difference in their lives. It's our flexibility. It's our concern. It's our listening to them. It's our hearing them out.
1: And so what's actually happening developmentally in the bodies and brains of kids when they're in middle school?
4: Let me give the overview this way. The terrible 12s are a complete analog to the terrible 2s. They're just not as cute, right?
1: This is Linda Perlstein. When she wrote a book called Not Much, Just Chillin', The Hidden Lives of Middle Schoolers, following 5 middle school students very closely for a full year, she also incidentally researched everything she could find out about what is going on developmentally with kids that age that makes them so different from other ages. And fascinating.
4: This is the time of biggest growth for a human.

0: being aside from infancy. So your bones are growing, your bones are growing faster than your muscles, so you can't actually sit still. But your brain, your gray matter, during the middle school years, what happens in your early stages of puberty is this vast overproduction of brain cells and connections, far more than you actually need. And only some of them are going to survive puberty. This growth in your frontal cortex, it peaks at 11 for girls and 12 for boys. And then what happens is the cells just fight it out for survival. And the ones that last are the ones you exercise more.
1: In other words, during those years, your brain turns you into you, the adult you. The stuff you don't exercise just kind of goes away. And what stays?
0: So if you think about what you learned at the early stages of puberty, I don't know what that was for you. For me, it was tap dancing and French. You know, it sticks. I know French much better than any language I learned after that, and not because I had a better teacher. I was learning it at the right time. I can still do tap dances, though I won't, that I learned when I was 12 or 13.
1: Yeah, I can still do magic tricks that I learned at that age.
0: Exactly. It's like it's embossed in your existence. It's this important time for your brain. It's like this use it or lose it time.
1: Linda Perlstein agrees that all the stereotypes about middle schoolers, everything, in fact, that Annie complained about, all of that is true. But she says that there's a flip side that people don't usually talk about. Middle school is when kids open up to the world. It's when they think about bigger things. And they haven't formed their opinions on things yet. Everything is up for grabs, which is amazing to be around.
0: I just think kids that age are fun. I like being around them. Middle schoolers are in that real nice spot of being interesting, but also being able to explain to you what's going on in their minds and why they do the things they do. You know, they're self-reflective. They're capable of self-reflection in a way that younger kids might not be.
1: Older kids, she says, high school kids, by then they can be jaded or cynical. They're settling into who they are. Middle school, everything's new. You're probably picking your friends for the very first time. For the first time, they aren't just the kids on your block or your parents' friends' kids or the kids who are around. And so you make a best friend one day who then you drop 2 weeks later. You get obsessed with guitar or computers or dance for 2 weeks, and then 2 weeks later you drop it. For everything that's awful about middle school, she says, that's the great thing about it. You experiment.

0: Deck two, stutter steps. One good place to see the experiment that is life in middle school in action is a middle school dance. Last Friday, there were middle school dances all over the country, all at the same time, and we sent reporters to a half dozen of them to find out how kids were doing. They talked to them before the kids went inside to the field of battle, and no surprise, we found a lot of stress, a lot of uncertainty.
1: Who's nervous about tonight?
2: I am.
3: I don't know.
1: Why?
2: I don't know. We don't know what's going to be like. I'm just confused. I just don't know.
4: I mean, we've got to these things before, but they've never exactly had the term dance to it.
0: These four girls are sixth graders, and they're in a car on the way to a neon-themed dance at Edgewood Middle School in Highland Park, Illinois, with their mom and reporter Rob Wildebar.
1: Who's going to dance with a boy tonight?
4: Nobody.
5: I
4: can tell you that.
2: We don't know what's going to be like, slow dancing or regular dancing. That's why we are nervous.
0: Roughly 800 miles east in New Jersey, sixth grader Ethan DeRose was hoping that there would be at least one slow dance, though did he feel ready for a slow dance?
6: Nope. Not at all.
1: Why not? What are you worried about?
6: I just don't know how to do it. Like, I'm not sure that I'll do it correctly or, yeah.
0: He's standing in front of the school with reporter Brian Reed as kids stream into the school. Ethan is wearing a button-up shirt with green and black stripes that he is not happy with.
6: That was my mom. She made me wear it. She said that if I don't wear the two shirts that I am wearing right now, that I can't go to the dance.
1: What are you hoping happens at this dance?
6: I'm hoping I don't, like, nothing bad happens, like no humiliation or not something that'll be a story for

0: the next month or two. At least to me.
1: Of course, Ethan and the girls in the car in Illinois are sixth graders. In New York City, seventh graders Evelyn Benson and Alice Westerman are excited and feeling very grown up on their way to their school's Halloween dance.
2: I'm really happy because, like, last year, they, like, split the gym in half, so it's, like, light on one side and, like, pitch black on the other side. All the sixth graders are kind of, like, banned from the dark side, but that's where, like, all the cool kids are. So now we're in seventh grade, yeah, and they dance on the dark side, so it's like, whoop, we're cool.
3: Dance on the dark side.
1: Some of the middle school boys got up the nerve to ask girls to be their dates to the dances. But because this is a new experience for the girls, too, being asked out on a date, they don't exactly know how to handle it. Here's a girl named Autumn talking with our producer, Lisa Pollock, in Delaware, the afternoon of the dance.
4: Did you get asked to the dance?
5: Yes, I did.
4: And what did you say?
5: I said, I don't know, but I probably won't say yes.
4: Wait, you haven't told him yes or no yet?
5: No.
4: Okay, so it's 1:20 and the dance is at 7.
5: Yeah.
4: When do you have to let him know?
5: I probably won't answer.
4: Are you serious?
5: Yeah. I just kind of want to hang out with the girls.
4: So he's the only one who asked you?
5: There was other people, too.
4: How many?
5: Probably 5-ish.
4: What, five boys asked you to the dance?
5: Yeah.
4: You told all these guys I don't know?
5: Yeah.
4: What if they took that as a yes?
5: Then they got the wrong answer.
4: Do you say I don't know because it feels too mean to say no?
5: Yeah, I'm not mean.
1: Of course, some of the boys are no better. During the dance in Windham, Maine, our reporter Claire Holman pulled sixth grader Christopher Potter out of the action for a chat.
6: Is there anyone you like at the dance?
7: There is.
6: Does she know?
7: Yes, she does. We're kind of dating at the time.
6: So how's that going?
7: Good. It just started like 20 minutes into this. So, yeah.
6: You asked a girl to go out during this dance?
7: No, a girl came to me and asked me out.
6: Okay, let's go minute by minute. So where were you when this happened?
7: I was in the cafeteria, just got a drink of root beer, and she walks up to me and asks me to go out.
6: What did she say exactly?
7: She said, Chris, will you go out with me?
6: And were you surprised?
7: Not really. We've kind of been like on and off again.
6: So it's not the first time?
7: Yeah, not the first time.
6: But she always ask you, or do you ever ask her?
7: Well, it's kind of weird because it's always she wants me to ask her. So it was weird that she asked me.
8: Yeah, usually they don't last. It's a middle school relationship. Nothing really happens.
9: What does that mean, like a middle school relationship? What do you mean doesn't last?
10: It's just destined to fail, yeah. Pretty much.
8: Yeah, because like it's a middle school. I mean, this isn't like where you started your life with. You don't hear things about middle school sweethearts.
1: In Richmond, outside Moody Middle School's dance, reporter Eric Mennel spoke with Elliot German and his stepbrother Jonathan Lawton, they're both eighth graders, who ran through the official rules for the dance.
10: So some of them are kind of funny. It says, I mean, it's like no hands below the waist, no petting,
8: yeah.
10: Which I thought was kind of funny.
9: No petting?
10: Yeah, no petting.
9: What does that mean?
10: No one knows.
8: Yeah, like it was specifically on like the flyer that they hand out. Like they give you the dress code and then they give you like the rules. No petting, and it's in like quotations, and you never know what it means. It's like, do people like sit there at dances and just like pet other people? Because that'd be really weird.
1: Lisa Pollock. We've arrived at Act 3 of our show. Act 3, Mimi's in the Middle. The place that Domingo Martinez went to middle school, they still called it junior high. And he says that his sisters did something to cope with any feelings of inferiority they might have otherwise felt in their new school with all those new kids.
11: When they started junior high, my sisters Mary and Margie invented the Mimi's as a way to cope with any feelings of inferiority they might have otherwise experienced. They were entering the sinister world of teenage girls. which, in the mid-1980s in Brownsville, Texas, was tinged with border town racism. Instead of being ashamed of who they were, my sisters decided to create a polite fiction and invited everyone to participate. First, they dyed their brown black hair blonde until it turned the color and brittleness of hay. Then, they began dressing in Sergio Valenti and Gloria Vanderbilt. And finally, to cap it off, they decided to call each other simply Mimi. A typical conversation between them went like this. Mimi, do you like my new Jordache jeans? Yes, Mimi, I do. Do I look rich in my new Nikes, Mimi? Mimi, you look like a tennis player, Mimi. I know, Mimi. Maybe I should make Mom buy me a racket. It was really that simple. The Mimis made a conscious decision that they would be rich and white, even if their family wasn't. In other words, Marge and Mare had a small break from reality that we all participated in to help them through junior high. We all helped in creating the Mimis. At the time, the rest of the family had not fully realized that her job, as relatively new Americans, and worse yet, Texans, was to be as white as possible. And we honestly didn't see their delusion as anything other than another bewildering tactic in our sister's quest for a higher level of superior fashion. Just teenage girls doing what teenage girls do. There had been a time when our family had been rich by barrio standards because our grandpa, Dad's stepfather, fought in the Korean War and used his GI money to start a trucking business when he got back. He married Grandma, who was widowed from her first marriage at age 16, and gave both her and my dad citizenship. My siblings and I, we were all born in Brownsville as Americans, but really didn't understand what that meant. Not really, not in that area. Then Grandpa died in 1980, and our world began to crumble. The trucking business began to disintegrate around Dad, and he was started on a slow road towards desperation and religion. Meanwhile, the Mimis had made their decision to be two blue-blooded, trust-funded tennis buddies from Connecticut, accidentally living in Brownsville, Texas with us. A poor Mexican family they had somehow befriended while undergoing some Dickensian series of misfortunes. No one acted like it was peculiar, especially those in the family who didn't speak English or could not understand the Mimis when they showed up at family gatherings. Yo no puedo hablaro españolo, one of the Mimis would say to an uncle or cousin, who more often than not would linger lasciviously around them, at first conflicted by the idea of being turned on by so young a relative, and then mentally calculating just how distantly related they were, and tabulating his odds at scoring with this new white chick who just happened to show up at this barrio party. But only after two or three beers. Mimi, how did you like my Spanish? Oh, Mimi, it's getting really good. Mimi, do you think they understood me? Oh, Mimi, who cares? Soon, the Mimis were buzzing at a fever pitch, intoxicating everyone who came near and caught a whiff of the Mimis' Anais Anais perfume. We had all seen the commercials on network television while watching Dallas or Knots Landing, and it was a forbidden fragrance for rain-depressed English women with secret muscular boyfriends who drove Jaguars dangerously through unpaved one-lane Scottish roads. So the Mimis had to have it, and they found it at the local JCPenney and had Mom pay for it. Me and my brother Dan and our older sister Sylvia, we just kind of stank from the heat and dealt with it. Even Mom developed her own fascination with the Mimis, like she couldn't believe her luck now that she was related to royalty. Feeding into their fantasy gave her one of her own, so she was always ready for an air-conditioned trip to the mall. She took the little clothes budget reserved for us boys, my brother and me, and added it into the Mimis' wardrobe, because to her, it was a sign of status for the family that the Mimis looked their best. None of the rest of us would question it, even though it felt wrong. I was often left with the Mimis' recently stylish hand-me-downs. No one else in my grade school was remotely label-conscious or capable of reading in English, really, so it passed unnoticed that most of my clothes were made for glamorous junior high school girls. Almost every child at my school came from recently immigrated families. Kids so poor they'd save half their free lunch to share with their younger siblings at home, their heads shaved to rid them of lice. My best friend Arthur, he noticed, though. He was part black and part Mexican, had just moved to Brownsville from some big city slum in Michigan, where his mother's boyfriend had been employed at a GM factory, and he read labels. Hey, Dom, he said. Yo, man, you're wearing a girl's shirt. Or is the Spree making baggy boy shirts now, too? So to change the subject, I slugged him high in the chest and ran away. He chased me down.

out to punch me back and left me crying in my girl's blouse. If she had any guilt about giving the Mimis the lion's share of the clothing budget, I imagine the justification my mother probably used was that my older brother and I would just ruin our clothes working with Dad under the greasy trucks. It made better sense for the Mimis to be in high fashion than for the feral boys to wreck new clothes. Mimi, you look just like Jennifer Beals in Flashdance. You should join the dance team at school. I know, Mimi, I think so too. Mimi, I think you should dye your hair back to its original color, ash. I know, Mimi, I'm trying. During this time, my brother Dan's eyesight was so bad he couldn't read the blackboard in school and constantly ran into corners with short, skinny people. People thought he was Asian, he squinted so much. Every photo of him taken in junior high, he looks like he's trying to see into the photographer's eyes through the camera lens. This, of course, goes entirely unnoticed, and it is the younger Mimi, Mary, with a 20/20 vision, who gets vanity glasses with her name etched in gold script in the corner. Dan wouldn't get glasses until he was in the military, when he was 17. Eventually, Dad's failure at navigating the business and providing for his family intruded on the Mimi's fantasy. Dad made a decision that as soon as school ended, Mom would take the Mimis and Syl and drive them to California to participate in the seasonal grape harvest with Dad's cousins, people vaguely related to Grandma through marriage, I think. They would be treated like adults there, paid the same as everyone else. Mom, I remember, was horrified at the implications, at the shame of having to send her virginal and royal daughters out to the fields. Plus, Dad's extended family out in California were very different from us. Wild and frightening and Californian. The Mimis, though, were undaunted, did not understand the complications. Mimi, we're going to California? Oh my God, Mimi, we're going to be Valley Girls. Mimi, gag me with a spoon, Mimi. Mimi, your roots are showing. We packed up Mom, the Mimis, and Sylvia in the beige 1980 Pontiac Bonneville, already an antique on its second engine and failing transmission, and they drove out of Brownsville. A year later, I took this ride as well, and also ended up picking grapes for the summer, mostly out of envy. That we were migrant workers for that period didn't occur to me, nor to anyone else. That label would never stick, could never stick. We couldn't descend to that level. We just had to do it to help out Dad, that was all. Desperate circumstances calling for desperate measures and all that. But it was too much for the Mimis, the reality of this first trip. Sadly, I think it was childhood's end for the Mimis. The vineyards had somehow inverted their secret garden, and the low door in the wall had closed shut behind them. When they first reached California, the Mimis did indeed become Valley Girls, the hippest, cutest, best-dressed migrant workers of that year, and very likely for many years to come. The older Mimi, Marge, continued to dress like Jennifer Beals in Flashdance out in the fields, where the sun sizzled any inch of exposed skin. She wore a spaghetti-strapped, red-and-white-striped esprit top, white cotton shorts, and a matching headband with her red-and-white leather Nike tennis shoes, and took pictures of the vineyards and the workers with her Canon AE-1. Her headband kept a white strip of skin on her forehead from tanning, and as a result, she was forced to wear headbands for a few months afterwards, way after headbands were out of fashion. Eventually, though, even she started dressing like the rest of the migrant workers, wearing long-sleeved collared shirts buttoned all the way to the neck, thick, unstylish denim and work boots, with a bandana covering her nose and mouth, or else she would have died of heatstroke. There were no photos taken of that. Mary, the younger Mimi, did not fare any better. Her vanity glasses with the fake lenses were scratched well beyond recovery. Her roots grew out, and her hair turned a lighter brown as a result of the heat and the pesticides of the grape fields of Southern California. The hard work went on all summer, and eventually it became bitter enough to breach even the walls of the Mimi's perfectly constructed fantasy. And so sadly, eventually even they were humiliated, and the illusion of wealth that had kept the family's idea of itself buoyant was deflated. When they returned to Brownsville, as happy as we were to see them, no one ever mentioned the Mimis again. They were gone, and it was Marge and Mary that returned to their place, Mary rubbing her nose with the palm of her hand from allergies and snapping at anyone who tried to talk to her, and Marge, who never went back to California, and took a job at the bank the following summer instead. I was sorry to see the Mimis go. We all were.

0: When they were at their peak, the Mimis had been capable of creating a real sort of magic around them, enchanting both people and places so that you could be looking at the same dreary landscape as them, the same terrible and hopeless event. And while you might be miserable and bitter, they would be beaming, enthralled, and enthusiastically hopeful. And then, if you got near them, or were blessed enough to maybe talk to them, you would walk away feeling the same way as they felt, too. They were a gift to everyone who was lucky enough to get caught in their Anais, the Mimis. They made all of us Americans.
1: Domingo Martinez reading an excerpt from his book, The Boy Kings of Texas, which is a memoir and a finalist for the National Book Award. Since we first broadcast today's show, Domingo's published another memoir called My Heart is a Drunken Compass. Act 4, Anchor Babies. So this week, as we were putting together the radio show and sending reporters out into middle schools, we discovered that in schools all over the country, there already were reporters on the ground, deep inside, covering the issues that middle school kids really care about.
2: Good afternoon, Huskies. It is Thursday, September 15th, 2011. After today, there are only 162 school days until summer vacation. I'm Taylor.
3: And I'm Amanda.
1: These are student newscasters from Hart Middle School in Pleasanton, California. I myself got my start on the mic on the morning announcements. And this is what middle school morning announcements in some schools are like today. Students make these full-blown video productions. Some of them have music themes. Kids stand in front of banners with their school logo, or sometimes it's a green screen backdrop, so they make it look like they're on a local TV news set. Our producer, Jonathan Menjivar, has been watching these newscasts all week with fascination, and he has noticed a few trends.
4: Just like the local news, middle school newscasts tend to follow a formula. They almost all start with the Pledge of Allegiance.
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6: Okay. We have late-breaking news. You will be the first to know that we have two birthdays today. Happy birthday to both Gabriel Romero and Nathan Nidell.
4: This has to qualify as breaking news because it's school. There's not a lot of exciting stuff for them to report. They have to tell their fellow students what the cafeteria is serving that day, when makeup pictures are being taken, and do the weather. My favorite comes from this girl, McKenna, near Buffalo, who's clearly had enough.
7: Good morning, Everest Middle School. This is McKenna with today's weather. It's going to be how it is, like it is now, pretty much all day. In the afternoon, colder, windy, and wet, with heavier rain. In the evening, winds southwest.
4: These newscasts are middle school in relief, like what you'd see if there was a middle school exhibit at the Natural History Museum. There are tiny kids with big ears, shy red-faced kids, jocks, computer club kids, completely normal, super sweet, overachieving ones. They were fun to watch. I'd forgotten that middle school kids can have this overconfident goofiness. I spent days watching kids deliver these newscasts, and I was curious what they'd be like if they actually reported on the stories that mattered the most to them. Stuff they'd never say on the morning announcements. The big headlines in their school that week.
8: Amanda, hey, you need to get out of my
4: shot. So I found a school that was willing to play along. Parkville Middle School is just north of Baltimore, and the students there do their morning announcements as a six-minute show called PTV. With the help of their teacher, Ms. Davis, the kids put out a really involved production. There's three TV cameras, a control room, and the anchors sit at one of those giant news desks. It has a PTV logo on it. Behind them, there's a backdrop of downtown Baltimore.
9: Girls, don't forget to watch your hair. I see Amanda, especially so you're sitting right on your mic.
4: With Miss Davis's help, I enlisted the kids in this experiment to write up a newscast with news from their lives and the stories they each cared about. And they delivered. They said they had fun doing it.
10: So I've heard that there is a new Martin Luther King Jr. statue in Washington, D.C. That statue doesn't even look like him. It looks like he has a unibrow.
11: Our school's getting their boiler fixed, and they talked over the announcements like it was an important thing, but it didn't really sound important to me. But I guess they thought it was important for some students and the teachers.
12: Kids were randomly clapping at lunch, and the teachers got fed up. So last week, a rule was made that you're not allowed to clap. So at lunch, this one kid, Raymond, clapped. I think he got suspended.
13: The U.S. Department of Agriculture is banning potatoes from school lunches. I love potatoes. They can just make them healthier or something. They don't have to ban them.
14: The weather has been terribly cold lately.
3: I've had to wear my UGG boots like 5 times in the past 3 weeks. I swear, if I find any dirt on them anywhere, Mother Nature's going to hear from me.
14: So over the weekend, my best friend told me he's still going trick-or-treating. He says he's going with a friend from school. Personally, I think we are all too old to be trick-or-treating. Well, that is all I have for today. I'm Billy Cochran. Have a good day.
4: Zakiya Bryant decided to go hyper-local with her news. She wears glasses, and she had her hair pulled back with a headband.
15: In local news, a.k.a. here at Parkville Middle, there is a lot of drama going on. Me personally, I lost most of my friends. I really miss those chicks, but I don't think they feel the same. Kaylin and Jaya were my besties, and now they're gone. I still love them, though. They're my sisters. Well, I don't really have too much more to say, because my life is kind of boring. So, deuces.
4: Zakiya and I talked for a while. She told me that deuces is just another way of saying peace out.
16: Can I ask you about your friends? What happened?
15: Well, it was a lot of drama going on. Some things got said and people's feelings got hurt. And some of us made up, some of us didn't, but I hope that we can. Yeah. It sucks.
16: So you're not talking to them at all?
15: Well, actually, she's not talking to me because I called her a name and it hurt her feelings. So, yeah, she's very upset with me. I need to apologize. I didn't do that yet. I feel kind of bad about that, so I'm going to.
4: The very last kid I talked to was Jaya Wadi. She sandwiched her most surprising news in between a couple other stories.
17: My brother goes to Penn State, and he's on the football team. And I've been to all the home games, and they're a lot of fun. The students are crazy, and they get dressed up in blue and white. It's really cool. So my friend is always depressed, and then she's, like, mad at me all the time. So I don't understand that. I was watching the news the other day, and they were talking about how President Obama...
4: Did you catch that? About her depressed friend. I asked JF if it was hard to write about her.
17: Yeah, because I didn't want to, like, hurt her feelings, but she really doesn't care. Because she said she wrote about me, too.
16: Oh, this is,
17: Zakiya.
16: Yeah, yeah. Oh, wow, I didn't realize that her friends she was talking about were in this class.
17: Yeah, there we are. But I've known her since, like, fifth grade. So we kind of fight a lot, but we always wind up being friends in the end. So.
16: What happened exactly?
17: Nothing, really. Just people telling other people things, spreading rumors and drama. Middle school.
4: Ms. Davis, the journalism teacher at Parkville Middle, is always stressing that her students be factual and truthful in their stories. The news isn't rumors and opinions. But in middle school, sometimes it's hard to remember that. It's hard to step back and look at a story from different perspectives.
1: Jonathan Menjivar, these days he's the executive producer of a new podcast from The Guardian called Stateside with Kai and Carter. They're on YouTube and everywhere you get your podcasts. Act 5, Blue Kid on the Block. Last September, a kid that we're going to call Leo, not his real name, started 7th grade at a new school, and he was having a more extreme experience. He was having a harder time finding his place in middle school than other middle school kids because he was new to town. His family had just arrived from Rochester, New York. He had that on top of everything else. Leo still loved Rochester. He loved his school there. He loved his friends. Suddenly, everything about his life was different, and according to Leo, much, much worse. The signature on his Gmail account read, "Rochester is much better," in big red letters. Sarah Koenig knows Leo and his parents and visited them at home to see how Leo was doing.
18: This is how much Leo does not want to be here. When I got to his house, he was on the sofa with a laptop, investigating Greyhound bus schedules. His mother was going to drive him and his sister back to Rochester for the Columbus Day weekend, but not until Saturday morning, and Leo wanted to get there Friday for more time with his friends. A multi-stage negotiation followed with his dad. For one thing, a bus ticket cost money.
19: That's not a problem. I
20: not for you. No, that wasn't a problem for you.
19: No, but...
20: There isn't one.
19: Right? There isn't one at 6:15 in the morning, and you won't let me miss school on Friday.
20: The bus takes 8 hours. Even if you left at noon, you'd eat it. Yeah, you're going to do the math? That's excellent.
18: Never mind that the bus takes twice as long as driving, and never mind that Leo would be alone and have to change buses, and that his parents had no intention of letting him go through with this plan. But it's the kind of negotiation you indulge when your kid is miserable. And Leo is miserable. He

0: Told me right away he was, and that he had been from the moment he got here in August.
1: Is this the first time you've in your life where you felt like you've been sad about something for this long?
2: I think so, except for maybe when my other cat died, my old cat.
1: And does this feel worse than that?
2: Yes. Mm-hmm. I've never had long periods of sad until now. I don't know. I don't know anyone here, really. And I think it's just everything in general. It's overwhelming.
0: Back in Rochester, Leo had known all his best friends since kindergarten or before. They played together at school, after school, on weekends. Everybody knew everybody. Everything was comfortable. And as a sixth grader in his old school, he and his friends were at the top of the heap. They wore green sashes in the morning and got to be door monitors for the younger kids coming into the building. So imagine now, Leo takes a school bus for the first time to his new school, a sprawling one-story building full of sixth, seventh, and eighth graders. Leo's small for his age, only a hair taller than his sister, who's only 9 years old. On day one, he knows exactly no one.
2: It was much louder than my old school. Much louder. People talking, people closing and opening lockers, people walking. It was just noise. Just older kids, more kids, because my old school is tiny.
0: Leo is between. He's old enough to decipher Greyhound bus schedules, but not old enough to actually travel on one by himself. And old enough to know that if he's going to survive in middle school, he has to make friends. But that making those friends stands to be significantly more complicated than it was back in Rochester. Leo's sister, Auden, is in fourth grade. He says she's not having as hard a time of it.
2: She hasn't been alive as long. She hasn't made as deep connections, and she already met a friend in her school. I think it's easier to make friends in elementary school than in middle school.
1: Oh, really? Why?
2: Because people care less about who you are.
1: What do you mean by that?
2: The older you get, the more you judge people on their looks, their background, their how they act, like what cool is for kids. Because in kindergarten, you could just walk up to someone and say, "Do you want to be my friend?" And they would, then that would be it. But it's harder. I just think people are more wary before they open up. They, like, I don't know, in first grade, if I met someone, I wouldn't really care who they were. I would just care if they were nice or not.
0: The day I interviewed him, Leo had a couple of breakthroughs. He emailed his parents during the school day to tell them the first piece of good news they'd had from him. Until that day, the emails had mostly been three desperate words: "I feel awful." Without even a period at the end to make the feeling finite, it was an endless awful. But on this Thursday, he wrote to tell them the mashed potatoes they serve in the cafeteria were great, followed by four exclamation points. Second, and this was the big news, he asked another kid if he wanted to come over. Leo told me he'd thought about it first for a few days, then finally emailed the boy, whose name is Devin, another seventh grader. But now, Leo didn't want to call Devin's house to finalize a plan. He dreaded the awkwardness of the phone. So his dad called Devin's parents, introduced himself as Leo's father.
3: He goes to school with your son, Evan, and we were... Devin, I'm so sorry, Devin. I'm getting the evil look from my son, I apologize, but we're hoping Devin can come over on Sunday. Thanks. I panicked.
4: You fool!
1: How'd that go?
2: Not well.
3: My son, Freddie.
0: I had thought Leo might be upset about it, maybe get sulky. But here he was cracking up, joking with his dad. It was such a relief to hear him laugh after he'd been so solemn in our interview. And I thought, this is all going to be okay. He's going to snap out of it. He's almost there. An afternoon with Devin is going to do the trick. Then Sunday came.
5: Okay, now I have three health again.
6: You could tell your wolf to attack.
5: Okay, I'm going to tell my wolf to attack then.
0: Leo taught Devin how to play Dungeons and Dragons.
2: And the wolf lands on its feet.
5: Yay! Go wolfie! Go wolfie! Go wolfie!
2: I am so weird.
0: On the drive home, Leo and Devin talked nonstop, a gentle rat-a-tat one-upmanship emanating from deep inside a computer game.
6: I am a blood elf warlock.
7: Warlocks are fun. Can you summon your imp yet?
6: Yeah, you start with an imp.
7: Oh, right. I like, I had a goblin shaman.
8: I'm a night elf druid, and I can turn into a cat at level 8, which is nice.
7: And at level 12, you get a bear.
1: And then by the time they dropped Devin off, they were giggling.
8: Yeah, you start with
9: Bunny. Our cat responds to whatever you call. We said, his name is Pippin, but we can call him football.
8: You can call him football.
9: Here, football.
10: Thanks for coming over.
9: Thanks.
11: Thank you for inviting me.
9: See you tomorrow.
1: See ya. So a perfect day, right? Leo's parents were relieved. Hopeful. But no.
12: It's Wednesday. You had your friend over on Sunday. How'd it go?
2: Went okay. Yeah, it went okay.
12: Has it changed anything about being here?
2: A little bit. I don't think very much, but a little bit, yeah.
12: What's changed? What's the little bit?
2: That I know someone at school. It helps. Not all that much, but sort of, yeah.
1: This is when I realized I'd underestimated the depth of Leo's gloom, that he greets every morning of every school day with dread, and not because he's being bullied or anyone's being mean to him.
2: I feel sick because I know that I have the whole day ahead of me, and then I have the next day and the next day and the next day and the next day and the next day ahead of me.
12: Does it pass once you get to school?
2: No, not really. It usually increases to a climax around lunchtime, and then I've been throwing up recently, and then it just stays that level of sickness until I get home.
12: You're kidding me. You're throwing up at school?
2: Yeah.
12: Oh, that's awful. In the bathroom or where?
2: Yeah, in the bathroom. Usually at lunch I feel really bad, and I go to the bathroom and I throw up.
12: Has that happened this week?
2: Today it did.
12: Do you tell your parents, like, I don't want to go, or do you just, you know you have to, so you don't say anything?
2: No, I throw a screaming fit.
12: Every morning?
2: Yeah, pretty much. I didn't today.
12: What was different about this morning? How come you didn't today?
2: I felt resigned. I knew that I would have to go anyways, so I gave up.
1: Here's the curse of being almost 13. Old enough to understand his life will supposedly get better with time, but not old enough to really believe he's going to feel any differently than he does right this minute. Since making friends with Devin, Leo is one step toward being the kid he wants to be. Someone with pals. Someone who's comfortable again. But he says, right now, he's just worried he's going to be throwing up all year.
13: Sir Koenig. In the 15 years since we first broadcast this story, Leo has transitioned. She now lives in New York City and is pursuing a career in the arts. She says she's not happy all the time, but things are better than they were. Sarah Koenig's now the host of Serial. She's working on a brand new show that I heard a draft version of. I have to say, it's incredible. It is a total pleasure. It's going to be out very soon, this fall. X6, Grande with Sugar. So I've been talking to educators, and one who had taught for years in high school and then moved to middle school told me that the key difference between teaching in the two environments was that in middle school, you have to be sympathetic to and patient with all of the emotional drama. You have to deal with that directly if you want the classroom to work. Which brings me to this next story of a student who was doing badly in a middle school in Newark, New Jersey.
14: He was a mess. He would come in, his uniform would be dirty. He hadn't showered. He hadn't had breakfast. His book bag most likely had a hole in it, and all of his pens and pencils had fallen out. His homework wasn't done. And so, of course, he'd come in and he'd be angry.
13: This is Shannon Grande, who teaches at Rise Academy Middle School, which is a public school, 91% Black and Latino and eligible for free lunches, one of the KIPP charter schools, hence the uniforms. I heard about this story from Elizabeth Green, who has been reporting on this school for a journalism outfit called Gotham Schools. Anyway, this teacher, Sharon Grande, says that this seventh grader would come in angry all the time.
14: And usually someone would say something little to him like, you know, your shirt's not tucked in, or
15: another kid would.
14: Yeah, because they do that. They just kind of pick at each other, and it would set him off. And then he would just be very loud and just be like, oh, why do you always have to say this to me? And slam his stuff down. I hate this place. And he'd just go into like these very general rants. And, you know, usually that's an indicator to us, like when they use those very general statements, that they're not processing through their emotions, that they're feeling overwhelmed.
13: So this kid was in an unfortunate spiral. He felt isolated from the other kids just inherently because his home situation was so bad. And then he would get angry with the other kids, which then made them mad and made him more isolated. And he got worse and worse. Threw some stuff across a room and it hit a teacher.
14: And there were points where he would come in and he would refuse to do anything all day long. And he would cry. He would break out and cry in the middle of class. He didn't even know why.
13: And he couldn't explain why. One big problem for him, one reason that he was ostracized, he didn't wash. Kids would whisper about it, and when he would get mad and then arguments would escalate, that is where it would go. You're dirty. You smell. The kids would say it right to his face. Over time, the staff found all kinds of ways to address this. They got him clean clothes and a place to clean up before school. But the bigger problem, and that's the problem of his isolation and his anger, Ms. Grande says it was not clear how to deal with that. They would try things, but nothing was working. And then finally one day in history class during group work, he was trash talking, and one of the best girls in the class, one of Ms. Grande's best students, ended up in an argument with him saying terrible things. And Ms. Grande felt like, really? You too?
14: When I pulled the girl, and she was like, well, he brings it on. You know, he gets angry, and then what am I supposed to say? I was like, well, you could not say that, you know? That he's dirty and he smells. And she's like, well, he does. And I said, I was like, I think this is a bigger conversation.
13: So Ms. Grande took this girl and the three other girls who had been doing group work with this boy, and she took those girls into the teacher's room, and all four of these girls were academically strong, and all of them had shown good leadership qualities in the school in the past. And she talked to them.
14: You know, I had explained to them that he struggles just to get here every day. That I was like, you know, you wake up in the morning and you've got somebody that's getting you out of the door, giving you breakfast, making sure your clothes are clean, making sure you get here on time. He doesn't have that. Like, he has nobody doing that for him. And at that time, you know, I knew that the power had been off at his house, that the week before the water was shut off, that they had had part of their roof cave in. he has an elderly grandmother that he tries to take care of, and she had been getting up in the middle of the night and wandering, and he would hear her and get up and carry her back upstairs.
10: What was the reaction?
14: Empathy. And she's like, I didn't know that, you know, and the other girls there were, you know, talking about that. And I was like, you know, I'm telling you something that I normally wouldn't tell another student. This, you know, this is something very private, but I'm trusting that you're mature enough to handle this. And I was like, so, you know, you're kind of breaking him down when you're doing these things. And she's like, well, can we talk to him? I was a little nervous, you know, obviously. I was really worried about it. I was like, what am I doing here? This could be really dangerous and backfire on me terribly. They started to talk, and they're like, you know, when you get angry, you know, we get angry back. What do you expect us to say?
13: And it really was just a couple minutes before the kids told Ms. Grande, we can take it from here. And she left them to talk. Afterwards, the boy told Ms. Grande that it felt good. It felt good that these girls knew that he was trying to deal with his anger. And since this conversation, over time, the entire class has entered this discussion with this kid. And when this kid has an outburst, they will all talk openly about his anger.
14: Like the students say, well, you've told us you're working on this. What are you going to do differently now? And then he'd try to explain, well, you know, I'm trying to take deep breaths, you know, I'm trying to journal when I'm getting angry. I'm trying to do, you know, and he'd come up with whatever solutions he's trying to do. But a lot of times even it wasn't about the solution, the peer pressure itself and the feeling like, you know, he'd come in and, you know, he's making these general statements like everybody's against me. And then he's starting to feel like, okay, maybe everybody isn't against me. You know, maybe they are just frustrated with this behavior that I'm doing, that I could be doing better. And so that we started to see that impact of peer pressure.
10: It's like you took the entire machinery of middle school dynamics and you're harnessing it to help this kid.
14: Exactly.
10: To harness the fact that they'll listen to peers.
14: Exactly. And we know they do.
13: This is what the research shows, that in middle school you listen to peers more than you listen to anybody else. And that is working with this kid. The other day, this kid got a detention for missing part of his uniform, and he started on a rant in class about how they're all against him, and all the time they're on his back, and everybody's against him, and it was the end of the world, and Ms. Grande finally asked him, "Who's they? Who's everybody?" And he started smiling, and she asked him, "What's he really upset about?" And unlike in the past, he could untangle it. He could tell her.

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3: Coming up, from westerns to comedy to opera, with a sprinkling of poetry, the BBC's Arts Hour has it all. Director Ridley Scott tells us about his dystopian western film, The Dog Stars. Kanan Gill, one of the biggest comedians to come out of India, talks about his global tour. And T.S. Eliot prize-winning poet Anthony Joseph shares memories of growing up in Trinidad. That's here on ABC Radio National after the news.
4: Good morning, Tim Wharton with ABC News. The Prime Minister is on his way to the United States, where he'll officially launch Australia's campaign for a seat on the United Nations Security Council. Here's National Affairs correspondent Jane Norman.
5: Anthony Albanese left Australia on Friday and will stop by California to meet Apple's executive chairman Tim Cook before landing in New York on Sunday. Mr. Albanese was invited to Apple's headquarters to discuss new parental controls for children, which were partly inspired by Australia's social media reforms. The government is trying to position Australia as a world leader when it comes to digital safety and will use this as a selling point in its campaign for a two-year term on the UN Security Council from 2029. The Prime Minister will hold a series of high-level and bilateral meetings in New York before addressing the UN General Assembly next week.
4: Perth's Sorrento Beach remains closed after a fatal shark attack. Jasmine Hughes has more.
6: Emergency services were called to Sorrento Beach yesterday around 10:30 after reports of a shark-related incident. Police say a man was swimming with his friend when he was taken by the shark. Authorities closed the beach as they conducted a wide-scale search. Police confirmed the man died as a result of the attack. The attack comes just a week after Surf Life Saving WA began its helicopter shark patrols on weekends ahead of the summer season. Daily patrols are not scheduled to begin until September 26. The beach will remain closed until midday.
4: An alliance of Indigenous ranger groups who use traditional knowledge to manage Australia's bushfires have been named as finalists for a global environmental prize. Harry Buttonshaw reports.
7: Prince William's Earthshot Prize seeks out environmental projects which positively impact Earth. 70 Indigenous ranger groups have been recognised for their targeted burns in Australia, which create an array of vegetation, reducing fuel loads, improving native habitats and reducing the risk of destructive bushfires. Among the other finalists is the Spanish city of Barcelona for its efforts to safeguard its coastline and the Himalayan Kingdom of Bhutan for how the country has embedded environmental protection into its national identity and constitution. The winner of the nearly $2 million prize will be announced in Mumbai in November.
4: At least 17 people have been killed by a powerful bomb blast at a mosque near a building housing police officers in northwestern Pakistan. Authorities say the explosion was followed by gunfire between the attackers and security forces. There's been no immediate claim of responsibility for the attack. This man says he helped recover bodies following the attack.
8: When the explosion happened at the mosque, no one was willing to step forward due to the fear in the

0: Hi, it's Tracy Tromf with you, and here is the Arts Hour.
1: Hello and welcome to the Arts Hour from the BBC World Service. I'm Nikki Beatty, bringing you a star-studded lineup of global guests and some cultural companionship with the best arts, entertainment and culture conversation from across the BBC and beyond. Coming up, one of the world's most successful British directors, Ridley Scott, on his new movie The Dog Stars. It's a dystopian western. The legendary French pianist sisters, Katia and Marielle Lebec, on their enduring performance lives, and the T.S. Eliot Prize-winning poet Anthony Joseph shares his memories of growing up in Trinidad. Also on the show, Guyanese-British actor Letitia Wright, most famous for her role as Shuri in the Marvel Universe movies, discusses returning to the stage, and the American opera star Angel Blue talks about preparing to perform at London's Royal Albert Hall. That's not all, though. I have two guests in the Arts Hour studio with me to welcome back. Kannan Gill, one of the biggest comedians to come out of India. We'll be talking about his new show, Not This Again, and accompanying us on the way with her cultural critics head on, we say hello to Vidisha. So before we go any further, do you both have a cultural highlight this week to recommend to the world, Vidisha?
2: I do. I think that everyone should follow the Hong Kong Film Festival in London. There is an online component at the end of September. So if you would like your Cantonese language or born and brought up in Hong Kong, but international cinema, go onto their site and look at lots of lovely shorts and features from across the region.
1: What a great and accessible recommendation. Thank you. Kannan, what about you?
3: I would like to recommend the book I'm reading. It's called Intertitle by Yuvan Aves. And it's an extraordinary meditation on the coast in India, specifically in Chennai, but also mixed with a personal memoir, which is, I think it's fantastic.
1: How lovely. Yeah. Thank you both very much. First then, Ridley Scott, one of the most significant living film directors. His iconic movies include Alien, Blade Runner, Thelma and Louise, and Gladiator. Surprisingly, he's never won a Best Director Oscar, although he will be given an honorary Oscar in November this year. His latest film, The Dog Stars, written by Mark L. Smith and starring Jacob Elordi and Margaret Qualley, is a dystopian space western about hope, set against the backdrop of a deadly pandemic. Although it is a post-apocalyptic thriller, it doesn't envisage a future with zombies, thank heavens. It centres around a community of near-future survivors who think they found signs of other human life after hearing a mysterious radio signal. When Ridley Scott joined Jason DeRosso on ABC Radio National Screen Show, he explained how he first came across the Dog Stars story.
4: Well, I was sent the screenplay directly for me to read for comment. And what I thought was special about it was, apart from the writing is great,

0: adaptation is really good, but actually avoids the traps of apocalyptic movies. So that's what attracted me to it.
1: And what do you mean by the traps of apocalyptic movies? Of course, you're no stranger to...
0: I have no zombies. We've over... What is the matter with us? Why are we so fascinated by zombies? And World War Z did it so well, I don't want to even go there. So I look at the future in the way that if it were coming to that, it would go tribal immediately. It would probably be fundamentally medieval within about 6 weeks. Those who didn't have weapons would be vulnerable. And for instance, in the United States, I don't want to go political, a tribal would literally become tribal. And they want to take back the land, wouldn't they? Think about the logic of it all. So I start with that. I start off with what would be the realities of it. And so I don't want the film to become like a documentary and depressing. It is entertainment at a certain level.
1: You say you don't want to go political, but do you think people will read this as a bit of a political allegory in our times, given the kind of border panic that drives a lot of...
0: Are you kidding? It's happening today as we speak, dude. You know it. I watch the news. People don't know what is going on in the world. They don't watch the news. I'm a news hound, so I watch it 3 times a day. And where we're going should be really dealt with. And it's not being dealt with, is it?
1: Tell me, I spoke to Connie Nielsen after Gladiator 2, and she talked about how much she loved working with you, and she described you as a kind of... I put it to her that you were... There was always a philosophical underpinning to your films. There was quite a clear one. And she called you a profane philosopher. She said that your films, you speak through beauty and spectacle, and your films are very visceral. And she also said that on set, they're quite visceral to make. She said that you'd light incense on the set of Gladiator 2 and that, you know, a lot of practical effects. Can you tell me about the kind of the way you like to work and the environment you like to create on set?
0: Well, it comes from my years, almost 20 years as a commercial filmmaker. I didn't have film school. I didn't have drama school, but I had a great profession. I literally caught the wave of advertising. And from that, I would do many series of commercials, which were perfume, soft drinks, hard drinks, cigarettes. And I ended up, when I was kind of more or less stopped commercial doing film, I was asked to come back and do Steve Jobs' first ad for his first computer. It was called 1984, where they recalled the book, but never talked about the computer, never showed it. So all you got was this 60-second thing which said, we're going to show you at 1984, ain't going to be 1984. That's top advertising. And each 60-second... When you're skilled at that art, you can tell a story in 60 seconds. And so that was a very good platform for me to get into movies. So my commercial, I learned about great art directing, great photography, and great cutting. And I think that I carried forward in the film. As did Alan Parker, Adrian Lyne, Tony Scott, Hugh Hudson. We caught the wave, and I think we changed the way feature films would look. We influenced all the feature films.
2: Ridley Scott. The Dog Stars has a stellar lineup of great actors alongside Jacob Elordi and Margaret Qualley, Guy Pearce, Allison Janney, Benedict Wong, and Josh Brolin. And The Dog Stars is in movie theatres across the world. My guests on today's Arts Hour are cultural critic Vidisha and the Indian comedian, author, and actor Kannan Gill. Vidisha, given the many horrors in the world right now, how do you feel about seeing a film like this which imagines how bad things could get?
3: I love Ridley Scott, but I may miss this one for a little while, maybe until next summer when it's sunshiny outside and I don't feel that there's a dystopia beyond the walls and also inside my screen. It's very hard to stop the doom scrolling in reality now, so it does feel as if a dystopia in terms of entertainment is really just some kind of horrible 12-step guide to what is probably likely to happen.
2: What about the cast, though?
3: They're amazing, and you need movie stars to get people into cinemas. I am such a fan of watching a big director with great stars, a big storyline, a lot of budget, with other people in a cinema, not in a tiny little screen that you're holding in your hand.
2: Kannan, what's the appeal of a film like this for you, if there is any?

0: Because you've written science fiction.
1: Hmm.
0: So it's your jam.
1: It is my jam. I will say that. And post-apocalyptic fiction is also something I've done. So I wonder why there's so much post-apocalyptic fiction is because you can't imagine a future without apocalypse. Is that an inevitable conclusion that's hardwired in us somehow?
0: It must be, mustn't it? It must be like, what is the worst case scenario and let's prepare for it.
1: Yeah, and there's always like the quest for hope and the quest for community in these films. But in my novel, actually, I imagined a post-apocalyptic utopia. So mm-hmm. I thought that'd be more interesting. But I am anti-zombie.
0: Me too.
1: You know, I don't... What's the problem with zombies?
2: He's anti-zombie. He's pro-zombie.
0: Well, I just can't suspend my disbelief. But having said that, I loved The Last of Us.
1: Mm.
0: So I can go there, weirdly. I think It just depends who the character's telling my story is.
1: But it's a story about people in the end of the end of the day.
0: Yeah. Well,
1: I mean, have zombies. What's the problem?
0: Okay. Thank you both. You're listening to The Arts Hour from the BBC World Service. I'm Nikki Beatty. The French piano-playing Lebec sisters have a new album out. It's called 55, as it's made up of 55 compositions and marks the 55th anniversary of their first recording. They were just 17 and 19 when the great 20th century composer Olivier Messiaen asked them to perform one of his famously difficult works as their first ever record. This collection brings together new recordings and archive selections. The duo have had works created for them by some of the biggest names in contemporary classical music. When Katia and Marielle spoke with the BBC's Tom Service, he asked them whether this love for playing the piano together was there from childhood before they became professionals.
3: When we were children, yeah, we love each other, but we did not build up what we've built up now.
4: In fact, when we grew up, we had our prize as piano solo, in fact.
5: You both won the prize as piano solo. You were both first as piano solo,
4: yeah,
5: and then
4: exactly.
5: It was shared between you. It's not the case that you were sitting at the same piano stool, maybe two piano stools, and playing four-hand repertoire all the time.
4: In fact, we started like that. It was a disaster.
3: It was a total disaster.
4: Yeah, because it's very hard. It's very tricky to play four hands.
3: Right.
4: Because sometimes you have to be careful because one note cannot repeat because we don't have the same space of the pedal. It's really difficult.
3: So the first piece was La Berceuse de Forêt and it was so difficult. We kept arguing, oh, you take all my space. I want to pedal. No, I want to pedal and all that. So at the end, so now finally we can play this piece after 55 years of practicing.
4: We play more music with them. For two pianos, of course.
3: We've played a lot of contemporary composer music written by women, that we did. But in fact, in end of 18th century, like Hélène de Montgeroux, 19th century, Fanny Mendelssohn, Marie Jal, we never really played them. And then we went to the African-American who could not be composed because of the color of their skin, Margaret Bonds and Nina Simone. They were totally blocked and Margaret was an amazing woman. So courageous because she was humiliated when she was at the university in Chicago. The people really totally dismissed her. At the end, she managed to play as a soloist with the Chicago Orchestra. So we choose the woman also for their story.
4: Yeah.
3: I mean, it would not be possible to do all the things we've done 55 years ago and to do all the things we are doing now. We added a lot of composers that we were not playing at this time. People like Bryce Dessner, Philip Glass, Nico Muhly. Of course, they were not even born, so we should not play them. But that was the purpose of 55. It was try to put together the little piece and bit we prefer.
5: You call them your points of light, the composers you work with.
3: Yes, and they all became friends, really.
5: You hear this on the third volume of 55, especially the composers who you've worked with, that they write things specifically for Marielle and Katia Lebec.
3: This is true, because in the case of Nico, he even put quotation of Rameau, in his concerto. Okay. And I said, oh, that's so nice, Nico, that you put those quotations. He said, of course, you are French, and I'm writing for two French pianists.
0: The Lebec sisters. My guests on today's Arts Hour are the comedian Cunnan Gill and our cultural critic is Padisha. Padisha, I think you're a fan of their work. Tell me more.
2: I've been aware of them for decades now through a very starry recommendation. Madonna mentioned them in an interview about 20 years ago, and so I found them out, and I just saw these two really elegant, expressive, erudite women performing live, and they were so full of character, but they're also so dedicated to promoting and interpreting the composers whose work they play. I was just impressed by them immediately. It's very, very hard to attract mainstream notice if you're in the contemporary classical field. It's seen as being niche, even though, of course, it has so many devotees. So for the Labeck sisters to really carry that forward into the mainstream, helped a little bit by Madonna, is an amazing achievement of theirs.
0: Cunnan, could you imagine working with a sibling for more than half a century? Would it be harmonious?
1: My sister and I are competent and incompetent at the exactly same things.
0: Oh.
1: So I think it would be like we wouldn't complement each other. We would just stack up on one side. So both of us are creatively inclined, but like financially incompetent, don't understand business. And yeah, I think we could figure it out. My sister is the golden child.
0: She did
1: everything right, yeah. That's why I got to do stand-up comedy. It's because she topped university.
0: Badisha, could you imagine working with a sibling?
2: I could, because my sibling idea is a complete fantasy. It would be so good to have a partner in crime.
0: Yeah.
2: And I really have this image of a sister who's like a mini-me in my head. And all I want to do is really wholesome stuff, like go on a walking holiday together, like a long walking holiday or a watercolouring trip to rural Japan, and then have a meal. And then
0: I really thought about it.
2: And at the end of the day, you have twin beds in the same room. You say, "Oh, I'm really tired," and you both and then repeat a long walk the next day.
0: I just travelled with you there. That's so beautiful. Who else springs to mind when you think of other creative sibling partnerships? Cunnan, anyone for you?
1: The Wachowskis.
0: Yes.
1: Who made The Matrix.
0: Mm-hmm. Any Indians?
1: There was the Ramsey brothers.
0: Oh, the Ramsey brothers made horror films.
1: Yeah, and there were a bunch of brothers, though. I don't know how many there were, but if you watch the credits of one of their films, it's just like how many
0: Ramsey
1: brothers are
0: Ramsey,
1: there?
0: Ramsey, Ramsey, Ramsey.
1: Yeah. They used to make horror films in like the 70s and 80s, and they were all awful. But it speaks to a time where, you know, it was enjoyably awful.
0: Yes, and I did a campaign for a very famous ice cream in India. I was a model with a guy called Ravi Kote, and we did it as a tribute to a Ramsey Brothers horror film. It was in that style with the same music and the same bad lighting. And
1: really, do you remember a line?
0: No, I didn't have to do a line. I just had to go like that. Yeah.
1: Still got it.
0: Still got it?
1: Yeah.
0: Badisha, famous double acts in terms of siblings.
2: There are lots in cinema. So the Coen brothers is an obvious one. There is a fantastic pair of Belgian animators and puppet masters called the Kay brothers, Q-U-A-Y. But the ones I want to really promote are a band called Wager Project.
0: Oh.
2: Half British, half Chinese siblings, Olivia Hardy and William Gao. And they have got their next album, Nocturne, out at the end of this month, and they're touring all over the world.
0: Thank you both so much. You're with The Arts Hour. I'm Nikki Bedi. The poet and musician Anthony Joseph has lived in the UK for almost four decades, since his early 20s, and his Trinidadian upbringing still influences much of what he writes. His collection, Sonnets for Albert, won the T.S. Eliot Prize for Poetry in 2023. The poems focused on his difficult relationship with his late father. His latest work is risky and eclectic in both themes and poetic forms. Called Haunting the Black Air, it references his diverse cultural upbringing, whether that's listening to the great American jazz musicians of Harlem or his grandmother's folk tales. The connecting thread seems to be an ambivalence towards the past and nostalgia, something he spoke to the BBC's Samira Ahmed about.
6: Well, I think nostalgia is part of the thing that gives us our identity, you know. Nostalgia is a kind of grief, I think, a feeling of loss. And coming from the Caribbean, being a Caribbean person in the UK, you know, I left there when I was already in my 20s, so I'd grown up there. So a lot of my life was just spent looking back at that time and feeling an immense sense of loss, but also excitement for the future. But this idea of grief and nostalgia kind of permeates whatever I do now. Because I think, you know, as Kemal Braithwaite said, you know, you don't become a Caribbean person until you leave the Caribbean.
2: Oh.

0: So now I've become more Caribbean, and that means trying to hold on to every little kernel of memory, you know.
1: The collection is called Haunting the Black Air, but the element that really feels like it's flowing through this book is water. The words are saturated with rivers and waves, often as nature is flowing over what is man-made. And there's a poem, Empires, in which you paint this very disturbing image of the drains from the grand houses are full of human remains and, you know, people unblocking them so that the water can flow again. Tell me about that poem.
0: Yeah, again, you know, a lot of these poems are drawn from experience. This is a poem in which I go back to Trinidad a few years ago, and I'm standing with my cousins, and literally as that happens, they're clearing this drain, and the drain is coming, the water is coming all from up in the hills. And it's just an imagination and a interpretation of that water, of history and of time coming through and being cleared. And when you look around the valley is beautiful. They've beautified this space, which, you know, a couple hundred years back was a site of trauma. They've now beautified it and built beautiful homes, and they're clearing the drain for water to flow and colour to come back into the earth.
1: We've talked about your work being infused with music references, and here in this collection we have Fela Kuti, we have Charlie Mingus. There's a DJ from Trinidad you remember who only had one deck. And I wonder if these musical references come almost more organically than the poetic references.
0: They all come together. You know, for me, I came to write poetry through music, through trying to write music, trying to write song lyrics. And music is the thing. Music is, I mean, poetry is music. Poetry is a kind of spoken music, you know. And all art aspires to the condition of music. Or everything, all art wants to be that immediate and that beautiful. So music has always been really important for me.
1: Because as well as being rich in music, there are photographs, there are references to films in the book. There are even verses written in spiraling shapes. So poetry is much more surreal to you. You've described yourself as a surrealist, haven't you?
0: Yeah, I think so, because, you know, coming from the Caribbean, I mean, surrealism is one of the sort of defining traits of Caribbean literature and Caribbean art, even though it's a European idea. Carnival, you know, which I grew up with in Trinidad, is a very surreal thing, you know. And that has been part of my aesthetic since I was a child, this idea of magic and magical realism, surrealism, you know, playing with meaning and image.
2: Anthony Joseph and his latest collection is called Haunting the Black Air. Vidisha, why do you think nostalgia is such a huge aspect of our cultural psyche?
3: We are suffering massively under this screen-led, content-led era in which everything is dissolved into the internet. It's extraordinary because we're all addicted to our screens, and yet no one's enjoying themselves at all. There is a real deep-seated desire, even amongst the very young, who are 15 to 20, to go back to the 90s or even the 80s, or even just that fantasy period of Bridgerton or Jane Austen or Empire or Regency, where nobody was looking at a screen, nobody was texting. Love, sex and romance, but also politics and business, all happened face-to-face or via letter. It was slower and things happened in their own time. I think we all feel that we are living through an era where very random, violent, awful, vulgar things are happening, but they're also happening too quickly to process.
2: Yes.
3: So even things like friendships are being polluted by texting too much, of being too much in touch. And in the olden days, it is definitely true, because I'm Gen X, I grew up in the 90s, that everything proceeded at its own pace in a normal way. And I miss that too.
2: Conan, what are your thoughts on that?
4: I think it, because your life is spent so much in consumption, actually your life is not very substantial. Not a lot happens in your life. You're going through the motions, and even though it feels like you're occupied the whole day, you haven't taken part as a person in a lot of things. There's not, you're not, you've not been involved in life. And so I think maybe you're hearkening to a time where you were more active and participating in a substantial act of being human.
2: Thank you both so much. That's it for part one of the show, but don't go away. Still to come, Marvel star Letitia Wright on going back to her theatrical roots, and I'll be talking more to Cullen Gill about his new comedy show, The Arts Hour's, back after this.

0: Matter from the BBC World Service with me, Nikki Baddy. If you've only just joined us, here's what you missed in the first half of the show. Ridley Scott talked about The Dog Stars, his new post-apocalyptic film. The French piano-playing sisters, Katia and Maria Lebec, on a half-century tinkling the ivories. And the poet Anthony Joseph reflected on his Trinidadian upbringing. Coming up, Marvel movies star Letitia Wright. And I'll be speaking to the star Indian comedian Kannan Gill, who's here with me in the studio, as is our cultural critic this week, Vidisha. First then, the actor and star, Letitia Wright. She gained global fame for her roles in the Marvel Cinematic Universe, playing Shuri in the Black Panther and Avengers movies. Born in Guyana, she grew up in the UK, establishing herself in London's theatrical scene before she broke through as a screen star. She's just returned to her stage roots in London and is starring in The Story at the National Theatre, a play which follows a group of African-American newspaper journalists who are competing to get a scoop. Along with co-star Ashley Thomas, also known as the rapper Bashy, Letitia Wright spoke to the BBC's Ramesh Ranganathan about her role.
1: I play Yvonne. I would like to say a protagonist. And Yvonne is super ambitious, highly focused on achieving for herself and bettering herself. She's intelligent and she wants to advance in journalism, sometimes by any means necessary. And we weigh up the cost of that.
2: And how did you find playing a journalist? Did you have to do any sort of method? Did you do any methoding?
1: A lot of research.
2: Right.
1: A lot of research, yes.
2: Because I played a doctor in a play recently.
1: Oh, nice.
2: And my mum, she didn't understand it was a play. So she said to me, what's your character? And I said, I'm playing a doctor. She goes, but you don't have any medical training. I said, no,
1: yes.
2: But I said, it's all in the script. She goes, well, what will you do when you see? I said, it doesn't say, like, assess the casualty. Like, everything I'm saying is scripted.
1: Yeah.
2: So do you have to get into the kind of zone of how, I guess it's kind of the way you carry yourself, right, and the way you approach things, and it needs a little bit of insight.
1: Yeah, absolutely. I love acting, and bless your mom as well, I understand it too. But I love what we get to do, because you kind of get to have your cake and eat it. Like, you can be different people and get to zone into that world and research. And it was really, really intriguing for me to see the minds of how a journalist works. And and it actually gives me perspective now that I'm been into, like, you know, meet interviews and stuff. Like, it's given me a different type of perspective.
2: Do you guys have to do movement sessions? This is the thing that when I did done one play, and I keep going back to it as my only point of experience, right? But one of the things that really surprised me about it was the movement sessions.
1: Mm-hmm.
2: And, you know, it started off for me where they just play some music and you've got to, like, get into it and let your body get lit. Now, that's, you know, I've done that before. I did that once in 2008, so that was all right.
3: Yeah.
2: By the end of it, I had to pretend I was a dog and chase Sheridan Smith around the rehearsal space. Yeah, that's where the movement session got to. Have you had to do any movement sessions like that? And how did you find it?
4: We weren't a dog.
1: But
4: we did have to follow people around. Yeah, man, you got to get stuck in. You can't,
2: right.
4: You can't be having, like, you know, just like inhibitions
2: too,
4: and trying to be too cool.
2: Sure.
4: It's theater, and you got to get stuck in and embrace it fully.
1: It really humbles you. but in our case, our movement director, Lucy, she's awesome. And the whole point of it is just to, like, make sure that your body has the fluidity and you're accessing your body and your voice and your mind. It's, you're a vessel on that stage, and we see, you know, and everybody sees you, like, you can't hide. You know, I'm not hiding behind a beautiful lens with the beautiful lighting. And I love film and I love TV. But theatre, there's a rawness to it. There's a vulnerability. But it's also so, like, I keep going back to it because it is the mecca. It is the mecca of acting, and it really tests you. So, yeah, you have to get stuck in and give yourself to it. And when you do, you find that you are manifesting into your character.
2: Yeah. And is that part of the reason you wanted to do it, that sort of additional but that different type of acting challenge?
1: It's the source of where my acting kind of my career started, you know. And it's very important to tap back into theater, especially when the writing is really good. Again, it tests you. I feel like there's a different type of respect that comes with it because we understand the cost in our bodies, the cost in our voices, the cost in our, you know, just concentration. You know, you have to be super focused for that amount of time of delivering that story and doing it with truth. So, yeah, I love it. I love it. I go back to it often, as long as there's great writing. But I also love TV and film. Let me just make that clear.
2: Yeah, like, listen, I don't want you to burn any bridges here on the radio.
1: Me love all of it.
2: Is there anything you can tell us about Avengers Doomsday and how big of a role you'll play? Now, this is a tricky one because, you know.
1: What I love about Avengers is, like, it really is an ensemble and you get your moments. We just dropped a trailer this morning, so if you haven't seen that yet, bro, click on Instagram. Cheeky plug, Letitia Wright. And cheeky plug. And that new trailer is there. And we all have an equal part in trying to take Doom down. And we will do that as best as possible. But, man, you got to come see it December 18th.
2: I reckon a couple of people will go and watch it. But I do want to say to you, I haven't said this to you, I'm such a Marvel fan. You are so fantastic in those films.
1: Thank you.
2: And like, those films, and I think a lot of people will relate to this, is, you know, the whole Marvel kind of storyline has formed a part of, you know, been watching this for years and years and years. Mm-hmm. And to see the range of characters come through has been an amazing thing. And also, as a father, it's lovely to sit in the cinema with my boys and watch them watch that.
1: Yeah.
2: It's an amazing thing. So thank you. I couldn't let you go without saying that to you.
1: I appreciate you.
0: Letitia Wright. Vidisha, once you've been a theatre actor, nothing quite gives you that same sense of satisfaction, accomplishment, the buzz of the live experience. What is at stake, though, for a huge screen star to tread the boards again?
3: It's a massive challenge and a massive high. Screen acting and stage acting are almost opposites of each other. Screen acting is small and precise. One blink looks gigantic on a screen, so it's a completely artificial performance. And yet, at the same time, you're replicating all of that emotion. And then you're doing it 30 times. You're in a romantic scene that seems to last 4 minutes, and you've actually done 30 takes, and there was a lunch break in between. Theatre is the opposite. It's happening live. It's happening in the round. Every time you turn your back, the audience is looking at your behind. They can see everything that you're doing, and you're transmitting these emotions and plot lines to the very back row. So row Z has to be able to understand what you're conveying just as much as row A.
0: Yes.
3: It's very difficult, but it's also just so great if it's working out for you. You can feel the audience reacting every little thing. And if you are uncertain of your performance, you will hear the audience sort of rustling, and you can almost hear them thinking, she doesn't know what she's doing. They don't. It's not quite coming together. You can sense all of it. So you're in a psychic pact with the people in front of you. And that is why, if, from an audience member's point of view, if you're in the middle of a very boring play, it seems like it's longer than an hour and a half.
0: Definitely. Cunnan, what are the similarities between being a stand-up comedian and that stage experience and being a stage actor, do you think?
5: Oh, just that you're in control of what's happening entirely. Like, if you're in a play, or even if you're doing sketch comedy,
0: yes,
5: you are trapped in that performance. So no matter what's happening, you cannot break out and address it even for a second.
0: Yeah.
5: And so you're actually at the mercy of the audience being a good and civil audience. And it's not just that the audience cannot be good and civil sometimes, but sometimes there's like an event that happens. Maybe somebody falls loudly. Maybe somebody drops a glass or something that everyone in the audience heard. It's part of the performance now. But because you're on stage and you're doing a scene, you just carry on with the scene louder and, like, you know, more insistently. But as a person in that experience, you are actively negating a part of a shared experience. Mm-hmm. When you're doing stand-up, you can just be like, what was that? Yes. And move on. Okay, so to take the audience through a continued experience together without having to ignore any part. You know, you hear a lot about people who went to watch a movie or watch a play, and they were like, these annoying people behind us, they kept talking, I hate that. And if you were doing the theater, you couldn't do anything about it. But as a person who has the ability to break the fourth wall doing stand-up, you can just be like, why don't you guys be quiet?
3: If you're in the middle of a performance and it's going bad.

0: Daddy, in the sense that they're just, it's not taking off.
1: What are you trying to say?
0: I'm not saying it. I really want to know.
1: Yeah.
0: Can you sense it from the audience? Even if they're not being negative, it's just that it's somehow not landing. And
1: yeah.
0: Can you feel it?
1: Very much, because you have a sense of how the show is supposed to work. And the beautiful thing about live performance is both the audience and the performer want it to be good.
2: Yes.
1: You want it desperately to be good. And you get the sense where you're not connecting with the audience for whatever reason, and you try to remedy that and do something about it. But then again, if you were doing a play, you have limited tools at your disposal for addressing the condition of the room.
2: Thank you both. You're listening to The Arts Hour from the BBC World Service. Let's turn the spotlight on to you now, Cunnan Gill. A bit of background first. So Cunnan is one of India's best-known stand-up comedians, and his sharply observed, often rapidly delivered comedy has made him a huge live and digital star, both in India and internationally. He first built a following with his series of brilliantly irreverent pretentious movie reviews. That was the name of the series, not my description. Before going on to become a comedian, actor, writer, and one of the defining voices of contemporary Indian stand-up. And his comedy has a knack of taking the apparently mundane and finding the absurd lurking beneath it. He's back with a brand new show called Not This Again. Cunnan, not what again?
1: It's a bunch of things in the show.
2: Yeah.
1: Primarily, the base theme I'm trying to address is having to arrive at the same wisdom again and again in the course of your life. The feeling that you figured everything out, and then a year later when things are going badly, you realize you figured the same thing out. And I find this, like, because I journal a lot, and I'll find a big breakthrough I had 10 years ago. And I'm like, I'm just having that same breakthrough again. I say in the show that I've not become wise. I've become a curator of wisdom, that I have wisdom for every situation, but it doesn't stick to me for some reason.
2: Yeah. You take on, for example, the modern obsession with wellness, including cupping. Why do you find cupping amusing? Why are you laughing?
1: There's so many plosives in the way you said cupping.
2: Cupping.
1: I felt attacked.
2: So cupping, for people who don't know, is a method of supposedly removing toxins or something by putting a hot glass or round thing onto your skin and leaving it there for a second. Then you take it off and the vacuum kind of and suction leaves this big mark.
1: Allegedly, it mobilizes stagnant blood. But there is no stagnant blood, I can say. If you had stagnant blood, you probably wouldn't be alive. I'm not a medical professional, but this is my feeling. Although I won't speak to its effectiveness, because I have a cupping set at home. I do it for myself.
2: You do it?
1: Yeah.
2: Why do you do it then?
1: This is another part of the show, but I very impulsively purchased things. And for the first time I had got cupping done, I was like, this is great. I'm going to do it for myself right now. And I got a full set. And yeah, so you can imagine me alone at home. So traditionally, it used to be with little candles or something that created a vacuum.
2: Yes.
1: Now you just get a vacuum pump. So you can just put on your favorite show and get thoroughly cupped.
2: Cup yourself. So moving a little further with the obsession that so many people have with optimizing their lives and wellness, you also talk about the walking desk.
1: Mm.
2: What are your feelings about the walking desk?
1: That it feels like your life is going somewhere. And also, it's just one of your ideas is that you are working, but underneath that, you want to be walking. You want to put yourself through two different kinds of misery, because this is presented as aspirational, which is insane. But it also, it ties up into the idea of the larger point I'm making, the way I'm telling this story, is through an embrace of giving up as a positive thing. So all of the things that you can't do, become someone who revels in failure. And so that's the idea. It's an antidote to optimization.
2: I love it.
1: Failure.
2: The show has quite Indian parts in it too. So, for example, you're learning Punjabi.
1: Yes.
2: Do you adapt for audiences who wouldn't understand certain phrases when you're in the UK? Would you take out a Punjabi phrase, or is it enough that they would get the idea?
1: I will, yeah, I'll adapt it slightly.
2: Mm, yeah.
1: So I'll just leave operative words in English in a Punjabi sentence.
2: Yes.
1: So if you knew Punjabi, the whole sentence is funny.
2: Yes.
1: But there's also this special feeling of catching words you know in a foreign language, which is so fulfilling. You're watching some Korean drama and they say something.
2: Annyeonghaseyo.
1: Yeah, yeah. And you're like, oh my goodness, I know what they're talking about.
2: What is it about trying to learn a language, by the way, that in your case you're supposed to be culturally connected to because you are
1: Punjabi.
2: Yes. What is it that makes it so much more complicated and humiliating then?
1: I say specifically humiliating because I feel very dumb for being Punjabi and not knowing Punjabi. And for writing books in English.
2: Right.
1: And I find this huge cultural embarrassing disconnect.
2: And you probably learned to speak Hindi and had to do it at school, did you? But not Punjabi.
1: We spoke English and Hindi, and the rest of my family speaks Punjabi. They just won't talk to me in Punjabi.
2: Okay. But do you think that was by choice, that you didn't want to learn Punjabi?
1: Perhaps. I think when I was a kid, I was way more interested in screaming along to extreme metal or in university downloading, like, foreign films and watching Memories of Murder from Korea. But I'm like, that has led to a weird disconnect with a big part of who I am, which is Punjabi.
2: I understand that.
1: And from that became unacceptable to me in my 30s. So I was like, I will remedy this. But the process of trying to remedy it was filled with so many small humiliations. Like, I do Punjabi class with a wonderful Punjabi man whose name I will not say here. But we do online class and he assumed I live in London because he couldn't believe some guy in Mumbai is doing class with him.
2: Vidisha, your family would speak beautiful Bengali, I assume.
0: Yeah.
2: What about your connection to that then?
0: So it's really interesting what you say about learning languages, because I, even though you might feel really stupid in the moment, I do think if you know even two, that part of your brain is primed for it. And the biggest hedge against learning a language is saying to yourself and to other people, oh, I'm bad at languages. That's a promise to the rest of the world. I speak French, Spanish, Italian. I understand Bengali 100% fluently. Don't need to translate it in my head, including very high level, legalistic, and then very street level. But I speak it really badly, even
1: it's the
0: though
1: same. I understand completely.
2: Yes.
0: Single word, including really nuanced jokes. Mm-hmm. I think it's just embarrassment that makes us bad at speaking it,
1: because
0: we have I have a very English accent in Bengali, and of course the diaspora speaks so many languages that everyone else just switches to English. But the great thing is, if you know even one Indian language, you can hear all the others and understand about 8% of it, the operative words that you were talking about.
2: One of my very favourite observations from this new show, Indian Observations, is the idea that in India you will have a self-use machine, but India will somehow produce a guy whose entire job it is to operate it for you. For people listening who've never been to India, give us an example of this.
1: Oh, I state this as a very positive thing in the show, by the way. I think this is how it should be. When you, for example, have to press a button to get a slip from a parking lot, a lot of times there's an attendant there who'll just press that button for you.
2: Yes.
1: It's the perfect distance from your car window. I present this as an alternative to this Western maximization that removes people from the workforce.
2: Mm-hmm.
1: Doing self-check-in and self-checkout everywhere you go is not a positive thing. That was someone's job to do that. And now by making you do it yourself, they present this as convenient. The larger point is about AI and how you should be suspicious of any endeavor that removes people and pitches it as convenience.
2: Yes.
1: Yeah.
2: And you turn something like a driving lesson into comedy as well. What is it about being taught to do what a lot of the world would see as quite ordinary things?
1: Yes. It's just another incompetence in my life, not knowing how to drive.
2: So why are you putting yourself through this?
1: I am a professional comedian. I need experiences.
2: I got it.
1: No, but on a larger note, I tried to do all the things that I don't know how to do. So a couple of years ago, a friend and I were like, we don't know how to knit or stitch. And these are life skills. So we competed in the world championships of heavy metal knitting and came second in the world.
2: That is incredible. Congratulations.
1: And I still don't know how to knit. But we managed that without.
2: Wow.
1: Driving, I thought, would be an important life skill. But I was very fortunate to meet rather colorful man who did a few lessons with me. It was almost like a philosophical thing he told me. He's like, driving is really very little about what you're doing. It's about anticipating what everybody else is going to do. Mm-hmm. So in a way, he's explaining anxiety.
2: Yes. Yeah.
1: As your way to drive.
2: Okay, thank you so much, Cunnan, for now. And Cunnan Gill is touring Not This Again across the UK and Europe this month, followed by the United States and Canada in October. See him live if you possibly can. Otherwise, you can.

0: and catch some of his shows that are available on the usual streamers. Finally, on today's Arts Hour, Grammy Award-winning soprano Angel Blue is one of the foremost American opera singers working today. She recently performed at the BBC Proms in London's Royal Albert Hall, accompanied by Chineke, Europe's first majority black orchestra. The United States, maybe unfairly, is not famed for its operatic culture. So when Angel Blue talked to the BBC's Anita Rani before her performance, she reflected on where her passion for her music came from.
1: My parents love opera, and I should say loved for my dad. My father passed away almost 20 years ago. This year it will be 20 years, and he was always just listening to, he listened to everything, of course. You know, I grew up listening to bluegrass, to country, to folk music, to everything. But opera was his passion, really, and gospel. But my parents took me to, in Cleveland, Ohio, they took me to see the opera Turandot by Puccini. I was four. I don't know why they thought I was going to be still. I don't know why they thought I should be there. And I'm one of five kids, but I was the one that they took. And I remember watching the concert, and I saw this woman in this giant gown, this blue gown, I can see it in my head, and she was in this just radiant light, and my mom said I was transfixed on this woman. And so I looked at my dad and I said, "Dad, I want to be like the woman and the lady in the light." And my dad had this beautiful big smile, just from this gorgeous grin from ear to ear, and he looked down at me and he said, "Angel, you can of course be like the lady in the light." And, you know, I never had an idea in my head that that wasn't going to be me. I think somewhere in my heart, in my spirit, somewhere I just knew that that was sort of like my destiny. And or at least I was going to try to make it that. And at 4 years old, I remember having these goosebumps all up and down my arm and just not being able to take my eyes away from the stage. And I'm so honored because I get to do that today.
2: You're the lady in the light. What a beautiful story.
1: Thank you.
2: It's so interesting, isn't it, that they chose to take you.
1: Yes.
2: That you saw it happen, you wanted that. It's a good job you can sing.
1: Yeah, that's true.
2: Yes. So let's talk about the singing, but also the performance aspect of it, because you've performed such a wide range of roles. How does, when you're on stage performing in opera, affect the singing? Give us a sense of what's happening when you're on stage.
1: I feel that, well, first of all, I have to say, just full disclosure, I'm always nervous. Mm-hmm. There's always an ounce of nerves. I've heard some performers say that they don't have any nerves, but I do. And I think it's just because I want to do well for me, and I hope that the audience enjoys it, because I know that everyone doesn't enjoy the performances. Even opera buffs don't always enjoy it. So I think the first thing that I feel always almost is nerves. But then after that, I find myself going into this, what I call the zone, which is just really becoming the character. If it's not a fully staged opera, or if it's a recital or a concert, I find myself just really becoming really one with the music, one with the text, and then hopefully all of that honesty comes out of me and the audience feels that.
2: Can we talk about nerves, actually? Because
1: yes,
2: it's so interesting to hear you say that. Do you have a technique? How do you overcome those nerves? And this might be something that people listening will be able to use in their own lives, maybe.
1: Yes. Well, my husband introduced me to something called a power pose.
2: Ooh.
1: So for 2 minutes, and I do this right before I go on stage, I'll put my hands on my waist, and I'm quiet for 2 minutes. And I just look straight ahead, and I'm breathing the entire time. Sometimes I'll say a Bible verse. Sometimes I'll pray. Sometimes I'll think of whatever it is that's going to kind of pull me out of myself. Because ultimately, the performance, this might sound strange, it's not about me. Mm. It's not. I'm a vessel. It's something much bigger than me. But I do get to be used to be a part of the performance to uplift my spirit and hopefully uplift others.
0: Opera singer Angel Blue. I don't know whether she deployed that power pose before her performance at this year's BBC Proms. Here's a taste of her live at the Royal Albert Hall, singing Knoxville Summer of 1915 by the American composer Samuel Barber.

0: Angel Blue, accompanied by the Chinique Orchestra, conducted by Jonathan Hayward. And that's it for this week's Arts Hour. Thank you for your ears, and thank you to both my guests, Cunnan Gill and Vidisha. If you subscribe to this as a podcast, from next week, we're moving home along with our sister programmes, World Book Club and In the Studio. 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So, for now, from me, Nikki Bady, studio managers Duncan Hannant and Donald McDonald, producers Nikki Paxman and Kieran Birmingham, see you next week. Same time, same place.
1: Thanks, Nikki. And thank you to the BBC World Service. I'm Tracy Tromph, and this is ABC Radio National. 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Check online for details. Meanwhile, how could I not play I Try?

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0: dominated much of the contest and led by 28 points late in the third term, but Fremantle kicked 5 unanswered goals after the final break to win 12-11-83 to 10-11-71. Cox says he can be proud of his team after a tumultuous season.
1: To put on a performance like that, you know, probably the North and the Brisbane, and then to go again, and just extremely proud of everyone uniting, galvanising and coming together to try and get our season to the last game, and we fell short.
0: Fremantle will face either Brisbane or Hawthorn in its second ever grand final next Saturday. The West Tigers have bowed out of the NRLW finals after they were beaten 6-0 by the Canberra Raiders at Campbelltown Stadium in Sydney. Isabella Waterman scored the only try of the game for the Raiders in the 16th minute, with both sides playing their first finals match. The Raiders will face either the Roosters or Gold Coast in a preliminary final next weekend. ABC News.
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14: Personal computers are so ubiquitous now that most of us carry one in our pockets all day, every day. It's hard to imagine a time when computers were inaccessible to everyday people and so big they filled entire rooms and were mainly used for specialist tasks like processing scientific data or sending men to the moon. So when computers did start entering the home in the 1980s, how humans interacted daily with machines changed forever. Now, maybe I'm giving away my age, but I remember when I was 12 years old, we got our first beast of a computer in my family, a Hewlett-Packard, with storage that was minuscule and a desktop footprint that was huge. We used it mainly to play Prince of Persia, Carmen Sandiego, and gossip with friends on ICQ. Mel Huang Buntine is a designer and technologist, and she was gifted her first computer as a tween living in the outer suburbs of Melbourne in the 1990s, and it was a hand-me-down beige box of a thing. And it was a big deal. Her great-grandmother, grandparents, and mum had all escaped the Cambodian genocide as refugees, and they could not understand why Mel was obsessed with this machine. But that computer completely opened up Mel's world and would end up changing her life. And now she's curated an exhibition called Radical Computing at the National Communication Museum. Hey, Mel.
15: Hello.
14: Hey, Mel, tell me more about your very first computer, this beige box, as I called it before.
15: Yes, it definitely was a beige box. It's like, I would say, the most uninteresting computer. It was a 286 or a 386. It was, a beige box that was horizontal with a screen on top. It didn't have an operating system, so we had to type in commands to, like, start games or explore things. It was kind of ancient technology at the time as well, so it was even more useless compared to today's standards.
14: So it was benign, it was beige, it didn't even have an operating system. And at the same time, what did it mean to you personally to be gifted this computer as a hand-me-down?
15: Well, it was everything to me. So, you know, I grew up fairly sheltered. The world outside was scary. I wasn't allowed to kind of hang out with my friends after school or anything like that. So I'd come straight home, and the only kind of access to the outside world was through this computer. So it was pretty important to me, and pretty important for my development of the things I was interested in, because my family were definitely too busy trying to keep everything afloat to be wondering what I was doing on the computer or what a computer even was. It was kind of my own little world.
14: Huh. And when you say the outside world was scary, how scary was it? What are we talking about?
15: Yeah, so I guess when they came over from Cambodia, they were living in, I guess, commission housing and refugee-type areas. They can be fairly dangerous, you know, you're talking

0: at a lower socioeconomic kind of area. They were working in factories. The nighttime was seen as a really scary thing. And my grandparents kind of faced a couple of kind of scary incidents that made them very cautious about, I guess, a young girl being outside by themselves in the dark. Mm. So, yeah, we had to come home before dark most of the time.
1: So here you are at home with this computer in the dark and you're able to access the outside world. What exactly were you doing on this computer?
0: Talking to friends. I was making websites, even though I describe it as like I never knew that I was making a website, really. I was just really in love with Eminem at the time.
1: Wait, so you were making, what, an Eminem fan site?
0: I was making an Eminem fan site with all my favourite photos of Eminem with, you know, his latest track playing in the background and some animated GIFs probably floating around. But I don't know, it just felt like a really creative space. So that became kind of my creative tool, my creative outlet.
1: It was your creative tool, but you've also got an audience for it as well. Everyone in the world can see it. How exciting was it to you that you could make this thing that lived online, that had a digital audience?
0: Well, like, it was the era of pen pals, and the idea that you could, like, write a letter and send it to someone who was a real person on the other side and they would send you a letter back was just the craziest thing to me. So I guess when I found out that websites, anyone could like put anything online, including their Eminem, you know, fan site, and anyone could access it from any other computer, just kind of blew my mind. It's kind of like traveling in a way and being able to kind of experience other people that like the same things as you. I think I just found like a community of people online.
1: So that's your digital life. Tell me more about your home life. Who did you live with at home?
0: We grew up in a multi-generational household that I feel so blessed to have been a part of. My mum was a single mum at the time. My sister was born, I guess, 15 years later. But at the time, my mum was a single mum and she had me and we had my grandparents and whoever they had kind of shepherded into our house at the time. So aunties, uncles kind of coming through. My mum had three sisters. And I also had a great-grandma that lived with us as well.
1: Wow.
0: So a lot of people.
1: Great-grandmother, grandparents, mother, auntie. That's a lot of people in this household who have survived so much through the Cambodian genocide. Could they understand why this computer meant so much to you?
0: No, definitely not. They had no idea what I was doing. It was kind of, I guess it was seen then as educational. So, you know, I wasn't allowed any game consoles. They were too expensive. And we got this hand-me-down computer that could play games, but I wasn't really playing games on it. But they kind of just thought I was playing games on the computer.
1: So you're exploring the internet, you're making Eminem websites, you're chatting with friends. Are you doing things like coding as well?
0: Yeah, well, I guess there wasn't anything like Squarespace or Wix or anything back then, right? So you just had to learn how to kind of view the source of other people's HTML and CSS and like copy it over and kind of dissect what other people had made to learn what you wanted to make. And I think that like level of personalization within our websites is just so beautiful.
1: Hmm. Mel, your family escaped the Cambodian genocide, as we mentioned before, and came to Australia as refugees in the 1970s. Did your mum, your grandparents, your great-grandmother talk about that at home?
0: They spoke about it a bit, but I think for that generation, the trauma was very real, and the only way to kind of survive, they said, was to move forward and kind of focus on the present and what you can change. And I think that was really instilled in me as a kid that I never kind of lost the gratefulness of like freedom and a non-corrupt government and, you know, the opportunities that Australia presented and how much went into getting them here and allowing me the opportunity to grow up in a very different environment than my mum would have grown up in. So endlessly grateful for that.

0: Yeah, I really identify with that Asian stoicness, right? That philosophy of not dwelling in the past, not focusing on what's out of your control. What did you think about that philosophy at the time when you were growing up?
1: I think it's like I heard this really interesting thing recently in an interview that I was watching that there's like two sides of that coin. There's one that's very protective, so the older generation feel like they don't want to pass on that trauma, so they kind of keep it close and kind of, I guess, let it die with them. But then I guess the younger generations then feel like they're kind of being cut off from, I guess, their history and what their parents and their grandparents kind of went through to understand potentially why they are the way they are. And so I think it's a really fascinating conversation. I don't think either option is the right option. I think it's just a really interesting way of thinking about how people deal with things. So yeah, I like they would talk about it if I prompted them about it. Some family members more than others. It wasn't something that was kind of always told to me. I think it wasn't until I was older. I'm the oldest of my generation. So I guess I've had enough time to kind of grow up and be at a particular age where I'm now more curious about kind of learning the details and trying to protect the details so that I can tell younger generations as well, and hold on to that those stories.
0: My guest on Conversations today is Mel Hoang Buntine. So you didn't hear much about the memories and stories of the life in Cambodia your family escaped from, but what about connection to Cambodian culture? Did your family foster that feeling of being Cambodian in Australia?
1: We're kind of a mixed blood, I guess. We have a bit of Cantonese, we've got a bit of Cambodian, Dead Jew as well. So depending on which side of the family you were on, they were talking different languages. But my grandpa had seven brothers and sisters, and five of them were here. And his mum was also here, who was my great grandmother, but she was the eldest in Victoria when she was still living at 111.
0: Wow,
1: So
0: 111. Those have got
1: yeah.
0: some good genetics right there.
1: I think she famously said a bit of the treadmill and a bit of whiskey is the secret to long life.
0: That's really good
1: Yeah,
0: advice.
1: but she had I think five generations underneath her, and a lot of them were in Australia. So when you ask about, Cambodian culture, they never had to do that because it was all around me.
0: Was it all around you in the form of food as well?
1: Oh, food is a big part. We joke in our family that we only see each other when there's food present and good food. You ask about what food is there, not who is going to be there.
0: The food is the most important thing.
1: It is.
0: And what were you like as a kid at school?
1: Really, I loved school because it was I guess my social arena. And I loved studying. I was really interested in maths and science. My family were like, great, she's gonna be a doctor. So I did all the kind of typical Asian tutoring and all those things. And then, unfortunately, I found the design and art room, and it was all over from then.
0: What do you mean? So wait a minute. You are really good at maths and science. You're a computer nerd. You discovered the design and art room. What changed?
1: I guess I was just, I think I loved doing assignments because I loved creating things. I didn't realize what I was doing was much more design and much less, history content. But I loved the idea of making things. And so I found that with the idea of posters and projects and essays even, I found them all really creative. But then when I found, first I got into McRoberts and Girls, so a selective state school. And then maybe it was the rebellion in me, but then I was surrounded by people that also love science and maths, and it kind of just drove me to the art room.
0: It's interesting because so often we think

0: about science and maths over here and creativity and the arts over there. For you, did you ever see them as separate?
1: No, I think because I had that early experience of the computer and making that fan site, as I said, I think I always saw the act of coding as creative, and there was no one around me to actually tell me that that could be a job or a career path for me. So I kind of just thought it was just like a weird thing that I was doing, you know? It was another little hobby thing that I was doing. So no one kind of told me, hey, you could get a job in coding, or you get a job in web design or multimedia design, as it was back then. I kind of discovered that for myself when I started using the computer in the art room, and that kind of seemed a little bit unusual. And then went to art school and found that there was a whole community around art and technology and people that shared the same sentiment that the computer can be creative. And potentially, you know, that's a good vision for our future, that maybe these two things shouldn't be so distinct and separate. Maybe there's something in between.
0: So was it really that computer in the art room that became your sliding doors moment? In one universe, you were heading towards becoming a doctor, and in this other universe, we have the Mel that we know now.
1: Yeah, I guess so. In high school, I just remember there wasn't a huge amount of support for the creative industries at McRoberts and Girls, because, you know, everyone's in the chemistry lab. But I found that it was kind of in art school that I got exposed to a career that's much more than either you're, an artist or a graphic designer. They were kind of the two options posed to me. And it's not till I went to art school that my kind of like horizons broadened and I realized there's like a whole suite of things that you can be under that. So, I guess I was just following things that I was interested in at the time, and it kind of led me to current day, I guess.
0: I'm getting a sense of these personal computers that have changed your life along the way. The personal computer at your home, the personal computer at your school that you could be creative with. That's your personal history with computers. But you're also fascinated by the history of computers in and of themselves. Is this an opportunity to get nerdy with you and talk about that?
1: Yes, let's do it.
0: So when did the notion that you could own your own personal computer first come into play generally?
1: Oh, so I guess we kind of track it back to the first personal computers that were called kind of microcomputers at the time, that were like 1970, like mid-1970. Mm-hmm. But they were still really expensive and really, I guess, a researchy, academic type thing. There was maybe one that the community kind of held and they all kind of gawked at it. but I think it wasn't until, I guess, the Commodore 64 that you started to see the kind of proliferation of computing and accessible pricing in computing, that it was not uncommon to have a family to have a one computer between them. So that's kind of the next milestone. But I guess, you know, my milestone was a lot later because I was like, you know, using decommissioned business machines, essentially.
0: Sure. So you've got these big computers and they are big. They're for the community and they're used for niche purposes, I guess, like for research and things like that. And they're also really expensive, is that right?
1: Really expensive. Even the research facilities and like universities couldn't even afford them. They were renting them off the companies. And so, yeah, it was very, very closed off, very, very inaccessible, really, really expensive, like money that you'd never see in your lifetime.
0: Those of us who have grown up with computers probably have a very distinct sense of what a personal computer looks like. I'm sitting in front of several of them right now. There's the monitor, there's the brains, there's a mouse, and there's a keyboard. But what did the very, very first personal computers look like, Mel?
1: They were just like these kind of boxes with switches at the front and blinking lights. Didn't even come with a

0: programming language or anything like that. You like had to kind of program it from the guts out. And so, yeah, in the early days, I think people were much more hands-on with both the hardware and the software of the computer. And so, yeah, it looks very different to what people would understand as a personal computer in this current climate.
1: Okay, so that is like the proto-personal computer, different to our understanding of PCs now. So how radical was it at the time that you could even bring a computer into your house?
0: Well, just such a big deal. You know, it took a while for them to get affordable, and I think that's the real key. But even like the radical idea that a single household could have a single computer was a huge deal. There's a really famous quote by Steve Wozniak, one of the founders of Apple, and he was saying that, you know, his dream was to own a computer one day. And he kind of realized, like, when he said it out loud, people were like, "You're crazy. Like, that's never going to happen. You'll have to, you know, you'll never own a house. Look how times have changed." It's kind of wild to think about.
1: Times have changed indeed. We all carry these things in our pockets, basically. But then in the 1970s, you've got these big metal boxes, no screens, suddenly entering homes in California for the first time. What were people doing with them? What did they want them for?
0: Yeah, so I think it was just a really like tinkery kind of crowd, like the electronics kind of crowd. They were really interested with like, what can we do now that we have the opportunity to do whatever we want? What is this? What wasn't even a product at that time, you know, like even thinking about the computer as something you buy in a shop is not really what it was. It was kind of came in parts and you'd have to kind of assemble it yourself. And so I think there was a real energy around that in the early days, because I think the ones that were in the know kind of knew that this was going to change technology as we know it. So everyone was kind of scrambling to think about, you know, how can they be the first to market? How can they make it into a product? How can they open the source code? How can we build it together? So there was a lot of different approaches back then. And I think it wasn't until many, many years later that, you know, it was feasible for a family to, one, be able to afford it, but two, to actually own a computer. So, yeah, it wasn't until, you know, they were kind of more functional. They had software that they became really, really prolific.
1: So in those early days, if they're using these computers, they're programming with it, what are they programming and what were they doing? Like, were they connecting it to screens or anything like that? What was the output of what they were making?
0: The output was essentially blinking lights at the start.
1: Huh.
0: There was actually a really interesting story that I heard about the very first personal computer, which was the Altair 8800. And it was kind of seen as a bit useless because, you know, it didn't have a lot of capacity. It was comparing itself to the room like that could send people to the moon. And so it was seen as a little bit useless. But in one of their computing clubs, they found out that they could actually play music with the machine.
1: Huh.
0: So they could connect this AM radio to it and use the signals that were coming out of the box and be able to play a song, like play notes.
1: Huh.
0: And I think it was at that point that they realized, oh, I think there's something here. And then I guess the next step was adding a screen, adding a kind of like product that people could buy off the shelf. And then it kind of, went from there, I guess.
1: Mm. Sounds like such an era of development and experimentation and, of course, programming. Mel, is it true that programming itself has a really unexpected origin story, that there's a link between computing and weaving, of all things?
0: Yes.
1: What's the
0: yes.
1: link there?
0: So the link is the Jacquard loom. So it was an early weaving machine that could automate weaving, but they used this idea called punch cards. And so it's like a piece of cardboard with these kind of a sequence of dots kind of cut out of the piece of card. And you could put that in and that would create the pattern on the loom. And so this kind of idea of programming actually came from weaving, of all things, and inspired some of the first kind of algorithmic machines that would then go on to inspire computing that we know today.
1: Huh. So weaving in some ways is the first form of computation.
0: Yeah.
1: And what were those early computers actually doing with those punch cards that you mentioned?
0: It was, I guess, like storing programs. Hmm. So if you think about, you know, we store them on hard disks now in our computers. It was that form of storing a program in to, I don't know, do some very important algorithm or something, I don't know, something much more complicated than my brain can handle. But yeah, it was kind of, I guess, the first forms of coding.
1: And so in the 1970s in Silicon Valley, you've got people, I imagine rich people, bringing giant metal boxes into their homes, programming them. When does computing become more in reach to, say, everyday people? When does that become feasible?
0: I think it was it's the Commodore 64. Jack Tramiel said famously he wanted to create a computer for the masses, not the classes. Hmm. I think that's supposed to rhyme, the classes, if you're an American, I guess.
1: And so what was the thesis behind Commodore 64? It wanted to be made for everyone and he wanted to change what exactly with it?
0: I guess he was a businessman, right? So he's saying it needs to be affordable. If this is going to go wide, it's going to have to be affordable. So how can we make it affordable? He had the business model of buying MOS Technologies, which was like a microprocessor factory, and they had already released a very affordable chip, essentially. And so they brought them in-house so that they could control a little bit of how much parts of the machine would cost. And then he had this kind of business plan to go out to the home appliance market and also the toy market. So I think that's where the computer kind of started as a really feasible, you know, like you could buy a blender and you could buy a computer.
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1: Today I'm with Mel Huang Buntine. Mel is a technologist and a designer whose life changed when she was gifted a second-hand computer as a tween in the 1990s. She became fascinated with technology and computing and has put together an exhibition at the National Communication Museum in Melbourne to track the history of personal computers and to demystify them in the age of anxiety around algorithms and AI. So before the news headlines, we were talking about the democratization of the computer with Jack Tramiel's invention of the Commodore 64. Jack wanted to make the Commodore 64 democratic and popular. Did it become popular?
0: Yes. I guess the Commodore 64 is one of the best-selling single models of computers of all time.
1: Huh.
0: So you're talking like tens of millions of machines worldwide. I think it's also one of the most remembered and beloved for the more kind of computer nerd community, I guess.
1: Huh. So it became a really popular computer. They bought this microprocessor company so they didn't have to outsource their technology. Can I ask a really basic question, Mel? What exactly is a microprocessor?
0: What is a microprocessor? I guess it's the brains of the computer.
1: Uh-huh.
0: Yeah, it does all the calculations. It's like the guts of the computer itself and it speaks to all the other parts to make it work.
1: So if it's the brains of the computer, if you can make that microprocessor cheap, then you've got a hit. Then you've got computers in households.
0: Correct, yeah. And so I think there were other companies at the time as well that were looking at making the computer more and more affordable, but they wanted like an all-in-one solution. So a monitor, like custom kind of, I guess, shell and encasing and custom hardware. And so the Commodore 64 was like, kind of looks like just like a keyboard.
1: Mm.
0: So yeah, it didn't come with a screen. You could buy the screen for more money.
1: I love that that's an optional extra.
0: Yeah, exactly. Or you could just connect it to your television. So that was the idea. But the Commodore 64 also is famously, like, doesn't have a lot of memory. So it had, what, 64K or something like that, 48K.
1: Oh, wow.
0: I don't know how much, but a 30th of what a like an iPhone photo would be.
1: Oh, my gosh,
0: This standard. But it could run games and graphics and sound, and that's all they needed. Yeah, it definitely wasn't the most hardcore gaming machine or like computer in terms of memory or hardware, but it was like good enough that it could do things and people, I guess, resonated with that.
1: Wow, for a few K, how far we've come, but obviously revolutionary at the time. So when these computers start entering the household, society, how do attitudes towards computers start to change? How is their usage changing? Like, for instance, are they already in schools and classrooms by this stage?
0: Yeah, so they are in schools and classrooms. You know, schools could afford a couple of computers for a computer lab and you'd learn how to use the computer. Yeah, it was fairly prolific. I think there was also a, how would you say it, like a tension of people being skeptical about the computer as well. You know, there's a lot of fear around computers taking jobs and computers, you know, taking kind of creativity, for instance. So, like, there's a wonderful artist in the show called Laurie Spiegel, and she created this beautiful instrument software where you can play kind of four pianos at once, if you can imagine that. And she was saying that there was more pushback for her using the computer to make music than there was for her being a woman in technology. So you can imagine the kind of stigma around using a computer for creative things at the time.
1: Mm, it sounds like a lot of the current anxieties around computers
0: we've come full circle.
1: That's right. Your mother-in-law has an anecdote from her time in school that I believe sums up the attitudes towards computers before the Commodore 64 was invented and sold. What was her experience and perspective?
0: When I was curating this show, she was saying that she had a computer class and they were learning to use punch cards. So, you know, this is very early day. And they spent like hours laboring over their own punch cards and then they sent them away and they got them back maybe a week later and it had her name, kind of Wendy, at the top of it.
1: Mm-hmm.
0: And she was saying, like, it just seems so stupid. Like, I can't believe, like, what is this computing, like, nonsense, you know?
1: I can,
0: like,
1: write Wendy.
0: Yeah, I could just write Wendy here and there. Like, I don't need a computer to do that. And I guess when technology was kind of opaque and, like, inaccessible and kind of slow and used for these high-level smart people lab coat type algorithms, it felt so disconnected to the general public. And I think it's not until we kind of see, I think the moment is actually spreadsheet software. It's so boring, but spreadsheet software, all the spreadsheet fans out there.
1: A lot of people find it very interesting.
0: Spreadsheet software, VisiCalc, that people were like, oh, okay, I get how this changes things.
1: So suddenly people could do things like budgeting, scheduling, write documents?
0: Completely. And so that, I think, really changed, you know, desktop publishing. It changed making music. It changed making games. It changed kind of how we do so many things. That was like the aha moment in the general public. Oh, I can use this to do things I want to do. It's not just like for really smart people with 700 degrees.
1: Mel, in your exhibition, you've got a shrine to the Commodore 64. Why do you have that shrine there? Why was it so important for this computer to shake things up in society?

0: maybe not society at large, but like for me personally, I love the demo scene. The demo scene's like a computer subculture where they kind of see how much they can get out of 64 kilobytes or 48 kilobytes. All the hardcore ones are like 4 kilobytes. Like what can we do? Like, what can we render on screen? And I think that, I guess, awareness of using computation in a very scarce way is like fascinating to me, because I feel like we've kind of lost that energy, right? Because we have what seems like kind of endless supply of internet and connection and memory and hardware and devices that we don't really take into account how much our footprint is digitally anymore. And so I think it's really interesting to see a subculture that still exists today that are very hyper aware of it. Like, you know, every kilobyte counts for them. And so I really wanted to represent their kind of story in this exhibition, because I think it's such a critical part of the computing story.
1: So when computers become even more prolific around the early 1980s, there's a bit of a schism that emerges, right, between Apple and PC. It's almost like Catholics and Protestants. They've split off.
0: Yes.
1: What are the main differences between these two, or maybe the main different approaches between PCs versus Apples?
0: Are you asking me to take sides?
1: Look, I couldn't possibly. We're the ABC. You can't advocate one or the other. But what is that main kind of split there?
0: This is a really hard one for me, because I come from a design background. Mm-hmm. As a designer, Mac was just the key to my like existence, because all my creative software kind of came on it, and it was always the one that paid most attention to operating systems and like clean user interfaces and like typography and giving you that personalization.
1: I mean, it makes me think of Apple's iconic slogan, "Think Different." How different were or are these computers, especially when they started their race?
0: Really different, right? So they are famously responsible for, I guess, you know, operating systems and typography and, you know, the attention to detail that potentially the PC market weren't covering. The PCs always felt like more business machines potentially, as opposed to like your own device idea. And you kind of see that in the iPhone in the future. But they were different in terms of they were approaching things very differently. The really important side of PC was that kind of the open source nature of how they built machines. So there's a famous story about IBM. They kind of famously said that they had nothing to worry about with the personal computer, that the market was business computers and business computers only. And how wrong they were. But they saw the kind of growth of the personal computer and realized, oh, actually, maybe we should start paying attention a little bit. And so they made this kind of, I guess, team off to the side and said, you have a year to bring something to market. Can you go away, get out of IBM, go away, figure out something that's like a viable solution to our first personal computer? And they went away and actually started cobbling together different parts from different organizations that were doing really well into this one machine. And they famously then released all the kind of documentation for the electronics and the hardware so that they created, I guess, what's called the IBM clone market, which meant that, yeah, these businesses then had the blueprint, I guess, to make their own machines and then rebadge it as their own. So I feel like that was really the spirit of computing in those days, and Apple were kind of seen to be a little bit more closed off.
1: That's such an interesting point of computer history, that you've essentially got this large company, IBM, and what, basically open sourcing their design or releasing their designs so people could make, what, clones?
0: Yeah, which is kind of wild to think about. But yes, that was their approach back then.
1: Because there was, what, a different ethos that we should share?

0: ideas more, because nowadays companies are so closed off with their designs and their materials, right?
1: Yeah, like to the extreme that, you know, an Apple will have a very proprietary screw, so you won't be able to unscrew it. But I guess it's like, again, like there's no right or wrong, I think, because what Apple did was they made devices easy to use. So they understood that maybe not everyone's thing was to hack apart a computer and change out RAM and, you know, like get their hands dirty with electronics. They made it super easy to use and opened the market in that way. But to make it easy to use, they had to kind of close it off quite a bit. So they could control the operating system and how it looks and how it functions so that it is easy to use.
0: Now, Mel, you mentioned before you are an Apple user because you're a designer. At the same time, can you confirm a rumor for me that you do in some ways also find Apple machines a bit boring?
1: Yeah, I don't have any Apple machines in my collection, actually. I've got a couple. But
0: why are they boring?
1: I think I've gone too deep down the rabbit hole, I think, of computers that I'm really interested in the form factors of them. So when personal computers and beige boxes weren't kind of defined yet, they kind of went wild with their designs, you know. It's like there's crazy swivels and crazy, you know, like keyboards, like functioning as lids for laptops and different kind of aspect ratios for monitors. And I think it was just a really interesting period for me as a designer that means that, you know, Macintosh didn't really change too much after a certain period. And then they're kind of silver boxes and white boxes and...
0: Fair enough. You know, with computers and the internet, you know, so many cultures and subcultures have emerged out of that space. And it's not just the people who are making M&M websites. You mentioned a word before that stuck with me, the demo scene. What is the demo scene?
1: Yeah, so the demo scene is a, I guess, computer subculture that grew out of the early 90s, maybe a bit earlier. It was all about making computer graphics and sound and, I guess, software for the computer that wasn't capable of very much. And so pushing boundaries as to how much you could get out of these machines that were very, I guess, lo-fi. It also grew out of a culture of cracking, so software cracking.
0: What's software cracking?
1: Yeah. So the idea was that I guess it kind of seemed like a bit of a kind of rebellious challenge to get software and then put your own intro at the front to be like, you know, I've cracked into the system, I've cracked into the software. And then once they've cracked into the software, they'd put their kind of aliases on the front and maybe a little like cute intro, and then they would be able to distribute that as like their distribution of a particular software, which wasn't exactly legal, but yeah, it kind of has origins in a kind of hacking mentality.
0: Mel Huang Buntine is my guest on Conversations today. So these days, if you can afford it, you own a computer. Everyone I know has a laptop. Most people have a smartphone. When do you think owning a personal computer became de rigueur, like normal, basically?
1: Oh, it's hard because everyone's normal's different, right?
0: Yeah.
1: Definitely by the 90s, I would say. I remember someone at school had one of those iMacs, like one of those coloured iMacs. And it just felt like they must be so rich, you know, like they bought it brand new and they could choose the color of it.
0: Oh, they would.
1: It was like such a big deal. But I think it just depends. It depends, I think, on, I guess, your family and what you had access to. Because, you know, kids don't really have agency over things like that. You know, they weren't like, I need a computer. It was like, did we have a computer or not? You know, they weren't part of those conversations yet, I don't think.
0: So you didn't grow up with a lot of computers, but fast forward to now, and you and your husband, Andrew, also a computer guy, have a collection of computers. In fact, I believe it's called the Buntine Computer Collection.
1: Correct.
0: How big is that collection?
1: It's too big for our house.
0: Wait, how many computers are we talking about, Mel?
1: Hundreds of computers, but what we didn't anticipate was that the further back in time you go in the collection, the bigger the computers get. So our biggest is 150 kilos.
0: Wow.
1: And it lives on our floor in our hallway because we can't move it.
0: Wow, that's going to stay there for all time now.
1: Yes, yep. So that's on show at the exhibition. But we moved that from Sydney in a hatchback, in a 2007 hatchback.
0: Wow. I don't want you to choose a favourite necessarily, but I am going to ask you, what is your favourite computer in the collection?
1: In the collection? Oh, they're all my babies. I can't choose. Maybe the Zorba. It's pretty cool, a Greek computer. It was called Luggables back then, so laptops were kind of called Luggables, and it was still like, you know, 8 to 10 kilos, so not very portable.
0: Not very portable, but what do you love about the Zorba?
1: I love the name. I love the form factor. It's kind of like almost a beige box, but in a good way. It's got kind of this like beautiful brown and then red lettering that says Zorba at the front that almost looks like spray paint. The clip-off keyboards I really love, that they used to put the keyboard to clip onto the front, and that was the lid of the kind of box that you were carrying around, and it had a kind of handle as well, which I really loved.
0: Well, I'm looking at an image of the Zorba now, and I have to say, Zorba's kind of cute. It kind of reminds me of Wally, the robot from Wally, the Pixar film. You can see little eyes, but it's definitely a primitive version of a computer, isn't it?
1: Yes, yes, it was. And, you know, also not a huge capacity and like a really tiny, tiny screen that you could have text on it.
0: Mel, nowadays there's a lot of anxiety around AI, but AI isn't as new as we think it is. Tell me about one of the computers in this collection, the Connection Machine CM2, and how it was wrestling with AI 40 years ago.
1: I think people will be surprised to see a supercomputer in the exhibition, because we talk about this exhibition being kind of a love letter to the personal computer. But the Connection Machine was really unique in the way that it was designed. And so it's designed by a product designer called Tamiko Thiel, and she designed it to be I guess part of the family. So it was not to be taller than her, and she's about 160 centimeters tall, I think.
0: That's still tall for a computer.
1: Yeah, still tall for a computer, but not tall for a supercomputer. And it had these kind of blinking lights at the front. So it was like made to be, I guess, visually arresting, that you would want to kind of code your best code on this machine. It was the very first commercially available parallel supercomputer. And for those that don't know what that is, I also didn't know what this was starting this journey, but it meant that instead of investing in a microprocessor that was like, or a CPU that was like bigger and bigger, as in it had more and more capacity, they kind of divided the load into smaller processors that were kind of run in parallel. So instead of one kind of human brain, they kind of designed it on how the human brain works. So all the little neurons that kind of like connect together to be able to form this network of computing. So that's the difference, I guess, between a regular computer and a parallel computer.
0: Mel, you're obviously very attached to your computers. Are you ever worried that we generally are becoming too attached to computers nowadays, that they've started to inhibit how we engage with the world rather than opening the world up to us like they did for you in the early days?
1: Yeah, completely. I think I think that's why this exhibition means so much to me, because I feel like we've kind of come full circle a little bit, where those early days when commuters were the size of a room and they were closed off to the general public and they were felt like these kind of opaque, inaccessible systems and very expensive systems, then the personal computer came out and it's like that liberation moment, you know. It was like founded on hippies and sharing information and like all working together to build this like people's machine. And you knew how the computer worked. You knew the hardware. You knew how to build software for it. And that's, you knew the computer kind of intimately. And then we started, I guess, making computers easier to use for a general public, and they became easier and easier to use and faster and more high tech. And then this idea of kind of devices came out where, you know, you're upgrading your device every 2 years. But we've kind of lost the connection with computing that we used to have in the personal computing days. So I think the anxiety of our devices, how technology works, AI systems, you know, comes from the fact that I think computing nowadays is like super opaque again. And in fact, like fairly inaccessible for people, you know, they're like pretty expensive devices now. But yeah, I think that's why I'm kind of, I guess, encouraging people in this exhibition to see computing in a slightly different light and to see the version of computing that I really like, I kind of see from my Eminem fan site days and continue to see to this day. But encouraging people to get to know computing again and like rediscover computing from a different angle. And I think that's, yeah, that's kind of, I think that potentially will alleviate things, but, you know, I don't have the answers.
0: But I hear you in that we've come full circle from an opaque understanding of how computers work to democratizing them, less opaque, and now ubiquity and more opaqueness, that we're governed by AI and algorithms. What do you think will help? What's the solution in kind of like breaking that relationship with these systems?
1: Oh, my hope. And in my ideal techno-optimist world, let's say, I would encourage people to learn how to code. It seems like a really like antithesis to what we're seeing now with AI, but the kind of power and agency you get with being able to not just understand machines, but be able to create things for yourself, and not have to kind of, you know, use the software because it's been made like that. Really, everyone has the opportunity to be able to build their own software. And I think that kind of idea of building your own tools and building your own communities still exists today, but I would encourage more people to do that a little bit more. I know it's not for everyone. I'm not saying that everyone should learn how to code, but I am saying that, you know, there is an art to software and there is also a really creative side to computing as well. So I would encourage people to be curious about that and potentially, you know, block out the doom and the gloom a little bit, because I feel like sometimes the doom and gloom can really overshadow all the really great things that computing has done. So I don't know, that's my idealist world, I guess.
0: Well, you say you are a techno-optimist. Why are you a techno-optimist and what are you optimistic about?
1: I guess, you know, technology for me and computing for me has always been such a liberating force in my life. And so I hold that really dear and I don't take that for granted at all. You know, I told you, as I said, you know, I grew up in a multi-generational household, and I was never taking for granted the kind of opportunities that Australia had given me. So I kind of extended that to, you know, the devices that I was gifted and the opportunities that I was gifted here. And so it's really given me a lot in my life. So that's why I kind of remind myself in the doom and gloom of things sometimes that it also did a lot of good for me. So I think, you know, I think it's a constant battle, and awareness potentially is key about our systems and our interaction with them.
0: Mel Huang Buntine, thank you so much for sharing your optimism with me and for joining me on Conversations today.
1: No worries. Thanks for having me.
0: My guest on Conversations today was technologist and designer Mel Huang Buntine. She has curated an exhibition at the National Communication Museum in Melbourne called Radical Computing. It opens tomorrow and will run until February next year. This episode of Conversations was recorded on the lands of the Gadigal people. It was produced by Maggie Morris. Executive producer is Nicola Harrison. I'm Benjamin Law. Thanks for listening.
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4: Hello, James Carlton with you now. News is next, and then the first in a special two-part series on tolerance and its opposite, intolerance. Tolerance sounds like a virtue, but is tolerating evil itself a kind of evil? We'll be looking at this through history, the 800-year Muslim rule of Spain, when Christians, Jews and Muslims coexisted together, plus the centuries of wars between Christians in the heart of Europe. All ahead after the news.
5: Good morning, Tim Wharton with ABC News. Tourism operators are criticising the federal government's plan to cut the number of people on working holiday visas, saying it will create skill shortages in tourist hotspots. The Popular Youth Visa Program will now have a ballot system for those wishing to stay for a second and third year after the government announced a major overhaul of the visa system this week. The government says it will restore the integrity of the program and ease pressure on the housing market. The CEO of Tourism Tropical North Queensland, Mark Olson, says the industry will struggle to fill vital roles.
6: Those language skills, those critical workforce shortages aren't being filled by Australians. Using working holiday makers as a solution to a housing crisis is a really blunt instrument. They are not staying in residential accommodation. Most are staying in hostels.
5: The impact of artificial intelligence on the economy has come up in question time during a parliamentary committee meeting with the Reserve Bank. Business reporter Adelaide Miller has more.
7: There are many unknowns about AI's future impact on Australia's economy, according to the RBA Deputy Governor, Andrew Houser. He says, as it stands, the difference between the highest AI valuation and the lowest is enormous, and no one is immune. That will affect things like the cost of using the technology and future international competition. AI is driving stronger growth across global economies, but it is also impacting inflation, with the RBA admitting the growth has been unexpected as countries race to build AI data centres and the technology to accompany them.
5: An alliance of Indigenous ranger groups who use traditional knowledge to manage Australia's bushfires have been named as finalists for a global environmental prize. Harry Buttonshaw has more.
8: Prince William's Earthshot Prize seeks out environmental projects which positively impact Earth. 70 Indigenous ranger groups have been recognised for their targeted burns in Australia, which create an array of vegetation, reducing fuel loads, improving native habitats and reducing the risk of destructive bushfires. Among the other finalists is the Spanish city of Barcelona for its efforts to safeguard its coastline and the Himalayan Kingdom of Bhutan for how the country has embedded environmental protection into its national identity and constitution. The winner of the nearly $2 million prize will be announced in Mumbai in November.
5: Pakistani officials say an explosion in the northwest of the country has killed at least 21 people after a vehicle loaded with explosives rammed a mosque which was next to a police building as worshippers gathered for Friday prayers. Authorities say a vehicle loaded with explosives was rammed into the mosque. Six attackers were killed in an exchange of gunfire. This man says he witnessed the atrocity.
9: As we passed by, we saw the blast. There were about two or three rickshaw drivers lying there, and there was also a cart vendor. There were small children lying there as well. There were body parts everywhere. I think all the people had come to attend mosque.
5: South Korea's President Lee Jae-myung says he won't send troops to help the US in its war with Iran, resisting growing pressure from the Trump administration. Donald Trump has singled out South Korea for criticism, accusing it of insufficient support despite its dependence on Middle East oil. Mr. Lee says there'd be no military intervention, but he was considering deploying assets to support commercial vessels in the Strait of Hormuz.
10: There won't be deployment that would involve or enter war. I can tell you that very clearly. There will be no involvement or intervention in the war. We will not carry out any form of troop dispatch or deployment of military assets of that kind.
5: Sport now, Fremantle coach Justin Longmuir has praised his side's final quarter surge that booked the Dockers a spot in their second AFL Grand Final appearance.

the 6-0 at Campbelltown Stadium in Sydney. Isabella Waterman scored the only try of the game in the 16th minute, with both sides playing their first finals match. The Raiders will face either the Sydney Roosters or Gold Coast in the preliminary final next weekend. ABC News.

0: Tolerance, it sounds like an unqualified good. But isn't tolerance of evil itself a kind of evil? Hi, I'm James Carlton. Welcome to God Forbid on ABC Radio National, the panel show about the things we believe. And many believe this insistence that we be tolerant of others. It's a modern idea, even a postmodern idea. Well, in the first of a two-part God Forbid series on toleration, we'll learn that the idea is as old as religion, as they say. Religions, of course, can be famously intolerant, but there's a fascinating counterweight to that as well. Today we'll look at the golden age of tolerance between religions when Spain was part of the Muslim Empire. Was it as golden as we like to think? And the centuries of war within Christianity. How did Europe end up believing in time that tolerance was better than a truce? Well, a historian of the Catholic Enlightenment from the University of Notre Dame, Australia, is back on the show. I'm pleased to say Sean Blanchard. Also from the University of Münster in Germany, historian Jürgen Overhoff. And from Madrid in Spain, a historian of the Iberian Peninsula's medieval period, Francesco Garcia Serrano. Paco to his friends, us included. Welcome to you all. Sean, we'll start with you. Why is this idea of tolerance important and interesting for you?
1: Well, I think I began to be interested in this issue, I think, when I arrived at university about 20 years ago. And the most prominent atheists at the time, the conversation at the time with people like Richard Dawkins and Christopher Hitchens was, the world used to be a dark place. It used to be intolerant. Now we have reason and we have the Enlightenment and we're less religious. So that's why we don't have things like the Crusades and the Inquisition and stuff like that. So that really got me, kind of challenged me and had me thinking about my own history, my own thinking as a Christian for the first time, where I was looking at, the Bible and the example of Jesus. And then I was learning about all these terrible things that had happened in history. So that forced me to kind of think through, why do I think the way that I think now? And how has Christianity upheld or not upheld this standard set by Jesus?
0: Is that why it's important to look at the history? Were Dawkins and Hitchens being historically accurate when they said we moved from an era of intolerance because it was religious to an enlightened period, which was tolerant because it wasn't?
1: Yeah, exactly. The reason I was so fascinated in looking at the historical record is, I mean, for one thing, Christianity is a historical religion. It's a religion rooted in a historical time and place and the message of a person who lived in history. But also because I really was fascinated by this challenge of, are modern people more tolerant because we're more secular? And that was, of course, challenging to me as a Christian and something that I really wanted to investigate.
0: Well, we'll explore your views on the answer over the course of the program, also with Paco and Jürgen. What do you think about this, Paco, in Spain? Why is toleration an interesting topic for you?
2: Well, growing up in Spain, you are surrounded by a very long heritage of interaction between different religions. And Spain went through different stages in the modern times in history, where we became more monolithic in the view of seeing Spain only as a Catholic country. But of course, when you look back at the heritage and the tradition, just walking through any medieval city in Spain, you realize that 500-800 years ago, there were three religions interacting. And obviously, you will pose yourself the question, is that true that Spain is only Catholic? And obviously, the past would unveil a different reality. Religions, diversity was part of the past of Spain and is an essential part of the Spanish identity. So that's why I became interested in both ways, as a historian who's been reading sources and trying to understand the true identity of Spain, but also as a personal individual who is experiencing this in the daily life of a country which is still looking and searching for its own identity.

0: Well, we'll be looking at that too this hour. Thank you, Paco. The Muslim rule in Spain and the Iberian Peninsula that lasted nearly 800 years. To you, Jürgen, in Germany, are you interested in tolerance and toleration in German history because you're a historian and you're a German?
1: Well, yes, but mostly because I used to live in Berlin. For most part of my life, before I moved to Münster and I got the professorship there, I used to live in Berlin. And Berlin is a place, still today, I mean, filled with people from all over the world. But in the Enlightenment era, in the 18th century, it was really a hotspot of toleration and discussions about toleration, not least because of King Frederick the Great, who was, he styled himself philosopher on the throne of the Kingdom of Prussia. You know, he was a tolerant ruler. And he gave freedom of thought to his subjects. So in Berlin, you had already in the 18th century mosques and synagogues, and you had different people from different places and regions in Germany coming together there. It was a very interesting place. And since I lived there, since I was interested in history, I was fascinated by what was going on already in the 18th century. Jewish Enlightenment, for example, Haskalah, was rooted in Berlin in the 18th century, but also Protestants and Catholics. Catholics had a cathedral already in the 18th century because the Protestant king said, well, where's the problem? Have a cathedral right in the center of my capital. So that's Berlin, really, that started my interest.
0: And of course, Jürgen, Berlin also famous for its tolerance, its toleration in the 1920s, the Weimar period, which led to a intolerant backlash. Is this a tension, an ebbing and flowing that exists throughout history?
1: Yes, in Germany you can see that, of course, the terrible period after 1933, one of the most terrible backlashes in the history of mankind. But I think in general, tolerance can liberate people. The idea of tolerance and the practice of tolerance can be a wonderful thing in your life, but it can also threaten people and the way they understand themselves, as opposed to others who look different, who eat in a different way. So there is always this tension between a lot of freedom, and maybe too much license, you know. And people are sometimes afraid of it and sometimes very much attracted by it.
0: And Sean, afraid of it out of irrational fear or afraid of it out of justification. This is what we were getting at before. Tolerance of evil is itself evil.
2: Yeah, I was thinking about this and how we use the term in everyday life. I mean, I tolerate my students having their laptops open while I'm lecturing. But I mean, if you overheard me say, oh, I tolerate my wife, I mean, this would be horribly, this would sound terrible. But I think in historical context, there are circumstances where toleration was about positive coexistence between groups and those very, very serious differences that humans can have religiously, politically, ethnically, culturally. I mean, toleration, I think generally we need to look at historically as a very positive phenomenon.
0: Is the modern terminology agree to disagree?
2: Yeah, exactly. And I think that the last decade has showed us that liberal democracies need to have this virtue. We need to not just, of course, it's great if we all get along and we all really like each other, but what push comes to shove when there is very serious disagreement and problems, and yet we can still tolerate one another. So in that sense, I would want to stick up for the term as a real virtue. Although we can go beyond it. We can talk about religious liberty. We can talk about flourishing. But I think toleration as a kind of bedrock minimum for society is still a really important term.
0: And Paco, tell me about this time in history where the story of toleration was so exciting for you in Spain, where Christians, Muslims, and Jews were ruled not by kings and emperors, but by caliphs and emirs, Muslim rule in the civilizational heart of Europe that lasted 800 years almost.
3: Yes. Usually we tend to project the idea of tolerance, which is a modern construct, which means respect, acceptance, appreciation of the rich diversity of the world. And this is how we see it from the 21st century. But in the Middle Ages, this idea of tolerance is different. This idea of living together, what in Spanish we call convivencia, which basically means sharing the same space, coexistence, This acceptance means is the best of the two evils. Means that you accept the others, you prevent worse political evil, which is civil, economic ruin, chaos, civil war, and so on. So this is how we have to see the idea during this period. When Spain or the Iberian Peninsula was invaded in 711 by the Muslims, there was a massive conversion from Christianity to Islam.
0: By force?
3: Well, in many ways was convenient for the previous inhabitants of the peninsula, mostly the Visigothic and Hispano-Roman population who inhabited the peninsula before. Though the Muslims practiced the idea of allowing non-Muslims to live under their rule, the so-called Dibni, or people of the book, Christians and Jews. But we had to be careful to analyze the society because it was extremely hierarchical. It means that neither the Jews nor the Christians shared the same rights. They were not treated in the same way. They had to pay higher taxes and so on. So it was highly regulated.
0: And this is in the eye of the beholder. So you will hear people who look at Muslim rule with a great affection and the coexistence that existed in Spain, and they'll say, just what you said, look, they had the Dhimmi system, which formally protects Jews under Muslim rule, which it did, which is unique in Europe. But then a Jew might say today of exactly the same Dhimmi system, look, we were second-class citizens. We couldn't, in some cases, build synagogues or own this kind of business or even ride a horse. And indeed, they were second-class citizens. Both people are right, even though they're both saying what appear to be opposite things.
3: That's right. So a Jew and a Christian were allowed to practice their religion, but with limitations. As you mentioned, they could not build high churches or synagogues. They had to pay higher taxes. They could not intermarry. And things like that were extremely important. And obviously, we cannot look at the entire period of Islamic Spain with a single view. I mean, we are talking about 800 years of history. So the caliphate of the 10th century under the Umayyad was more accepting and flexible because they were shining. There was a golden age of prosperity. While when we look at the 11th and 12th century, when more fundamentalist invasion came from Northern Africa with the Almohads, then there was persecution of Christians, persecution of Jews who fled to the northern areas of the peninsula.
0: Jürgen, is what Paco described in Spain unusual in Europe? What can you say about Germany?
1: Oh, yes, of course. I mean, the Muslim aspect of the part of the European history, this is really very much Spain. You could see in the southeastern parts of Europe something similar, the Ottoman Empire. That's a different story, Muslim rule. But in the center of Europe, of course, the picture is very different. And in Germany, we were, of course, provoked by Martin Luther, who set off a whole new set of events when he started the Reformation in 1517. So Germany is a very interesting example of living together in the same country, which is called Germany, but at the same time in different states that compose the whole of Germany, like Bavaria or Hanover, Münster, Württemberg, and so on and so forth. So Germany was a federal system in the early modern period, already since the 14th century, really. And so we had to organize ourselves in a very different way.
0: What did Martin Luther think of coexistence with Jews and Muslims? And what did he think of Spain for engaging in the practice?
1: Well, it's a very simple and straightforward answer. Unfortunately, Martin Luther, especially towards the end of his life, didn't like the Jews at all. And he also, very late in his life, had the chance to read the Quran for the first time. And he didn't like what he read. So it's as simple as that. Unfortunately. So he was not one of the most tolerant people you could think of, that's for sure. But he kicked off something that then led to more tolerance in the long run, because people had to, after a period of civil wars, really, in Germany and in the rest of Europe, had to make their minds up of what does it mean to live together, because we cannot come together as one anymore, any longer. We are too different, you know. He kicked off something, but he himself, I mean, as a Lutheran, I'm a Lutheran, I must say, he was not very tolerant.
0: On ABC Radio National, this is God Forbid. We are looking at tolerance and intolerance. Sean, isn't this the extraordinary lesson of history, how opposites can occur in this way. An intolerant man can spark tolerance. Presumably it works the other way. A tolerant man can unleash a wave of intolerance.
2: I have a feeling I know where you're going next.
0: Tell me more.
2: Yes. Well, I mean, one of the sad things for Christians when we look at history is, I mean, we see this beautiful message from Jesus about loving your enemies and laying down your life. And then we see, unfortunately, his followers at certain times, not always, of course, engaging in, you know, exactly the things that were done to Jesus by the Roman Empire, et cetera. But, you know, it took quite a long time. I mean, Christianity was very peaceful and very tolerant, really, until the conversion of the Emperor Constantine. And, of course, you know, about that, I think we could say, to quote the Catholic Lord Acton, power corrupts and absolute power corrupts absolutely. Lord Acton was actually talking about the Pope when he said that, by the way. But you don't have a burning at the stake until 386 AD. And this was one of these Roman emperors burning a heretical bishop, actually a Spanish bishop, at the stake. And against the wishes of the Pope, at the time opposed this. St. Martin, St. Ambrose, these famous Christian saints opposed this, and they believed this was a blurring of the kind of the political and the ends of the state into the Christian religion. So I think that we have a very, very much a cautionary tale of when Christianity gains political power, when it's united to the state in this way, all of a sudden heresy, rather than a disagreement about religious doctrine, however important that is, it becomes seen as treason. And that's when I think you really ramp up the potential for violence.
0: That's not just a lesson for Christians. It's a lesson for all humanity. Eschew power so that it doesn't corrupt you. But then if you do not stand up, raise your hand to be counted, then you don't get to fully enact a peaceful and spiritual message that you may have. Will this tension ever be resolved?
2: That's a great question. I mean, I think that's the danger, and I think that's how people who would otherwise be completely normal and compassionate might be driven to do terrible things. I mean, when I think about the persecution of heresy, because I teach this in church history classes, and I say, if you imagine, this works better in the United States than in Australia, but I say, if you imagine what it would be like for an American in the 1950s or 1960s to find out that their neighbor is attending secret communist meetings, the otherwise normal, tolerant person might say, well, I'm going to denounce him to the police, or what if this person is involved in, I don't know, passing secrets to the Soviets or building bombs or whatever it might be. That's the kind of mindset that I think we have to project back, not to excuse the actions of Christians in the past, but to try to understand why they saw heresy as threatening, not just to religious doctrine, but to all of society. And there are examples. I mean, as Jürgen can tell us from Munster, there are examples of, you know, radical religious sects that are not just pushing a religious doctrine, but they're actually trying to overthrow the polity that they live in. So this was a very messy thing. They didn't have these clean distinctions that we have today between, you know, privately I'm Muslim or Christian, but publicly I'm an Australian citizen. They simply didn't have these kinds of separations.
0: And Jürgen, this fratricide between once accepting neighbors who can, at the turn of the clock, suddenly turn into mistrustful killers of each other. Germany has its own story of this too, yes?
1: Well, after the Reformation, it really became difficult and problematic and terrible. I should begin with telling the story of Martin Luther when he started to preach in 1517 a new theology, and it became difficult for believers, some of them, to follow him. And then they thought, well, this is a dangerous man. This will lead to an overthrow of everything that is so dear to us. So the Emperor Charles V also thought this is potentially dangerous, what he's preaching here. It's a different kind of ideas and theology, and I don't like it. So he outlawed him, and Luther went into hiding in 1521. And only because the Elector of Saxony protected him. I told you that Germany was a federal system, so we had different states, the state of Saxony. And the elector, the Prince of Saxony, was quite the opposite as compared with Charles the Emperor. He liked what Luther had to say about his new theology, so he protected him. And only because of this Elector of Saxony, Luther managed to survive, and he could go on and preach. So, but his new theology, you know, only the Scripture, only grace, only faith, attracted men.

0: and was appalling to others. So we had a very diverse, or the people looked in a very different way on what Luther had to say. So after a decade of discussing new things and trying to defend the old way of life and belief systems, people actually engaged in war. So you have in Switzerland, but also in Germany, religious wars or confessional wars, if you like. And that's really terrible. It started in the 1520s, 1530s, 1540s already. And people from discussing different mindsets and theologies went over to actually fighting each other. And not only between Catholics and the new sect, as the Catholics thought, the Protestants, but also within Protestantism. You had Zwingli in Switzerland, you had Calvin in France and Switzerland. So people went mad and started to fight each other rather than discuss different ideas.
1: Paco, let's go back a little bit more in time, back to that when the Spanish world, you know, turned upside down, the transition from 800 years of Muslim rule, ending with the Reconquista, the centuries-long Christian reconquest. What did this mean for the people, the Muslims, Jews, and Christians of the area?
2: Well, the Christians, as they were advancing to conquer the southern territories, they are going to approach the minorities in a very similar way as the Muslims did. They were allowed to Muslims and Jews to live in their cities. It wouldn't make any sense to conquer the great city of Toledo in 1085, Alfonso VI of Castile did. Enter a magnificent city which was completely empty. So they needed people, manpower, skills. So they allowed them to live there, to have their synagogues and mosques. And eventually, they were very reluctant to persecute the minorities. There are cases which are actually very interesting. For example, after the Fourth Lateran Council, the Pope advised Spanish kings not to mingle and mix with minorities, especially the Jews. And King Ferdinand III completely opposed that idea. He said, I need people to pay taxes, for example. So it was very convenient. It is a principle of utility in order to finance the military campaigns that we had to do in the southern parts of Spain. So therefore, I think this idea of coexistence can be turned into something different. It's a principle of utility. You need these minorities. They had skills. They have the best masons and architects were Muslims. The best doctors and physicians were the Jews. So in many ways, they are using the minorities because they are convenient. So the diversity of the northern parts advancing to the south, in many ways, they're going to use the same approach until obviously the late Middle Ages when the so-called reconquest is coming to an end. And this is when is a pivotal changing point when Spain, the Catholic monarchs, Isabella and Ferdinand, had to come to terms in order to build a new nation. The modern state is going to be produced at that point, not only on the Iberian Peninsula, but throughout Western Europe, and we're entering a new era where centralization is prime, extremely important, in order to advance the competition that these nations, these new centralized states, are going to face in the new global age.
3: Paco, why did Christians in Spain go from centuries of relative toleration of convivencia, of living together, to an institution like the Spanish Inquisition?
2: Well, as we know, the Inquisition itself was not established in Spain first. There is a medieval Inquisition which went back to the 13th century, especially when they had to fight the heretical movements in southern France and in other areas, the Vicentians and the Cathars and so on. In Spain, the Inquisition was not so active until the very late Middle Ages, precisely because this principle of utility that I was mentioning before, they needed the minorities. They pay higher taxes, they had skills, they had knowledge, which was very convenient for the monarchy and for the powers in place to use. Towards the end of the Middle Ages, there was a big challenge for the Iberian Peninsula. Spain, as such, did not

0: exist. It was a conglomerate, a puzzle of Christian and Muslim kingdoms, but it came to a stage of unification. One thing that they had in common, the Christian territories from the north, was precisely religion. There was Portugal, there was Leon, Castile, Aragon, etc. They were all fighting the reconquest to expel the Muslims from the south. So when Isabella and Ferdinand got married, they unified two different kingdoms, Aragon, Castile. They had different laws, different languages, different landscape. And they had one thing in common, and that was religion. So they got the blessing by the Pope to call themselves Catholic. And the Spanish Inquisition, which was also created very shortly before the expulsion of the Jews in 1492, was more than a religious tool, was a political tool, was a sense of identity. What you mentioned before, Sean, that we could not separate the public and the private, that's precisely what's going on during this period. There was no passport saying, I'm from Spain, or crossing borders. Your sense of identity was to be a Christian, a Jew, or a heretic. Even Protestants were not allowed in Spain later on in the 16th century. And this is what's going to give Spain the empire, which they're going to be constructing an identity. Wherever they went, the first thing they brought was not only the idea of conquering the other, the indigenous people in the Americas and other places, but also they brought with them the cross. Friars, Franciscans, Dominicans, later on the Jesuits, to convert the people. In other words, you could not be anything else but Catholic if you would live in Spanish territories controlled by the crown.
1: It seems strange, though, I think, for people today, because I think that we instinctively, we look at the Middle Ages, and you see this kind of in media and popular presentations, we look at the Middle Ages as the age of kind of ignorance, oppression, intolerance. And then actually, you know, the height of inquisitorial violence in Europe is actually the early modern period. Witch burning, and especially in Germany, is actually the early modern period. But this is coinciding with the explosion of scientific learning. It's coinciding with like a kind of new political and religious pluralism breaking out. And I'm just wondering, it is a way that we sort of cope with the kind of paradox of this is to push all this negative stuff into the Middle Ages to try to have these sort of clean break between kind of a past of ignorance and then a moving to a kind of glorious modernity. I wonder what you both think about that.
2: Jürgen, do you want to take that up?
3: Yes, I certainly can. I think, the scientific revolution in the 17th century, they looked back to darker periods as they thought, and started themselves as the pioneers of the modern world. But you're right, the Middle Ages are not as dark when it comes to religious toleration as the early modern period. It's precisely, as I already mentioned earlier, after the Reformation, after Luther, we have a period of strife and civil wars and unrest. I mentioned that. In Germany, it was terrible. The Schmalkaldic League in 1546, in the year when Luther died, they fought the Catholics, and the Catholics fought the Protestants in Germany. So it was terrible. It was a mess. But then we have the Treaty of Augsburg in 1555, and this is a really milestone in the history of tolerance, because people eventually found out that it is not the best thing to engage in fights and killing each other on a daily basis, but we have to find if we think differently. And they had found out by that time that they could not convince each other by weapons and warfare. So they thought differently about theology and how to live their lives. So we have to come together and find a way to coexist. So in 1555, they came up with the treaty, the Protestants and the Catholics, I mean, in Germany, came up with this treaty, the Peace Treaty of Augsburg, and they said, well, we live in a federal system, we have different states, now what we can do is, Bavaria is Catholic, Württemberg is Lutheran, Münster is Catholic, Brandenburg is Lutheran. So, okay, if we want to live a Lutheran life, we go to Brandenburg or to Württemberg. If we want to live a Catholic life, we go to Bavaria or to Münster. So we live in the one and the same Germany, but within Germany in different states, and then we can get along with each other. You might have heard of the Latin formula, cuius regio est religio. So Germany decided that there are different regions and countries,

0: and with different religions or confessions.
1: The translation, whoever rules chooses the religion.
0: Exactly. So the prince of Bavaria says, we are Catholic and we will remain Catholic. And I'm the protector of the Catholic belief system here in Bavaria. Whereas in, say, Württemberg, the Duke says, well, we are Lutherans here. And I can confirm to everyone who's in Württemberg, he can live a decent Lutheran life. So they live next to each other. And Augsburg, by the way, the place where the treaty was signed, Augsburg was a special case. The magistrate, the city parliament, was composed 50% of Lutherans, 50% of Catholics. And they had to rule the city together. We have a place in the north of Germany, Osnabrück, where a prince bishop was the ruler. When the one died, the Protestant prince bishop, the next one, his successor had to be a Catholic. When he died, his successor had to be a Protestant. So it was a very interesting way to live together on the one hand side, but live separate lives within Germany, depending on the state where you were. So it may sound a bit complicated or a bit old-fashioned from today's point of view, but at that time, in 1555, it really solved a huge problem, and Germany went from a period of war and civil unrest to peace. After 1555, we had 80 years of peace and tranquility until the 30 Years' War in the 17th century started the whole thing all over again. But even after the 30 Years' War, they could do nothing but coming back to the ideas of 1555. So the Peace Treaty of Münster, the famous Peace Treaty of Münster in 1648, only confirmed the Peace Treaty of 1555. So it's kind of sad that it took another time of warfare to only realize that what you had 100 of years ago was already very well to establish coexistence between people. So earlier in this talk, we talked about the tension and the backlashes. You never have peace for all times. You never have war for all times. But unfortunately, sometimes what people believe in is, well, by provocative people or dangerous people, anxious people, are called into question. Sometimes overnight, and the whole thing starts anew. That's world history.
2: And it's also important to point out, I think, that there's never been a period of European history where, you know, these states have gone 100 years without going to war with each other, even when they were all Catholic. So I feel like these religious differences, I think they exacerbated these tensions, but I don't know that I would agree that they caused the wars themselves, in the sense that I think these dynastic struggles, you know, were kind of baked into the societies that they were arising from. It doesn't mean that there aren't truly religious atrocities or religious bad actors, but the pattern of these states going to war together. I mean, you have France, Catholic France, allying with the Ottoman Empire during the 30 Years' War. Why? Because they would rather see the Habsburgs lose. They're quite happy to support Muslims if it means that their main European rival loses. I don't think they were any less Catholic than the Austrians were. But at the end of the day, these governments, I think they care mostly about money and mostly about their borders. That's how I teach this material anyway.
0: Yes, okay, but just one more thought, if I may. The point is that despite of dynastic struggles or power politics, Germany teaches the example that one side wanted to convince the other side that they were wrong. And so they had to realize after decades that that was not possible. They had to realize that people would think differently, no matter what you try to do with them, you know. And so they had to accept the fact that people think differently, very differently. And so we had to think of a form of coexistence. And I think this is what the outcome of the Reformation really was, that people had this split, you know, among Christians within Germany, and had to do something with it and to solve it. And that led to really good developments in the long run.
1: On ABC Radio National, this is God Forbid. We are looking at tolerance and intolerance and its history in Europe and its echoes today. We are with Sean Blanchard. We are with Jürgen Overhoff and Paco Garcia Serrano.

0: Well, to you, Paco, in Spain, tell me about how Spanish history has been used politically in the centuries since by the left, by the right, by other actors.
1: Yes, James, you're right. History has been used and misused constantly, and it's being used even in nowadays. Spain past is constantly weaponized and is used as an ideological mirror to support different ideologies. I think the best example is the dictator Francisco Franco, who ruled Spain for almost 40 years between 1936 and 1975. He is well established a whole Catholic state, fully centralized. And Franco actually wanted to connect back with the Middle Ages, and he saw himself as a warrior of the Reconquista, the medieval reconquest. Of course, during the 20th century, he's no longer fighting Jews and Muslims, but he's fighting communists, liberals, secular people. So based on that, he wanted to extend the idea that the identity, the central identity of Spain is fully Catholic, and the other cultures and religions wouldn't have an important role to play. So a true Spaniard is a true Catholic. So in many ways, they try to sort of legitimize a military dictatorship, framing this sort of holy crusade of the uniform Spain. Conversely, there are people who think liberally and political figures. I always give the example of former President Barack Obama when he gave a speech in 2009 in Cairo, when he praises Al-Andalus of a proud history of tolerance, but obviously without realizing how the situation, the true situation of these minority religions were treated, you know, paying higher taxes, not being equal, etc., even being persecuted. So in many ways, they pick the examples that are convenient to support certain ideologies. And I think that when historians dwell in the past and they look for sources and analyze more critically the reality, will unveil a different important picture.
0: The other thing about that Cairo speech Obama gave to the cheering students was he was talking about freedom under the oppressive rule of the US-backed dictator Hosni Mubarak. So perhaps he was ignoring the present as well as the past, but such is politics.
1: Yes.
2: Paco, can I ask, I wonder, today in Spain, the Catholic bishops must be in an interesting position because on one hand, they would, of course, want to celebrate the Catholic heritage and identity of Spain. But on the other hand, they would very much be in favor of immigration and multiculturalism, and they would be committed to religious liberty, liberty for Muslims and Jews, etc. So I wonder, in this kind of shadow of Franco, but given the modern commitments of the Catholic Church, does that make the place for the leadership of the Catholic Church in Spain somewhat tricky or difficult?
1: Well, the Catholic is obviously, Catholic Church needs to be tolerant, welcoming minorities, and they're very, very much in favor of embracing immigration, which is obviously, you're watching the news in Spain today, what's going on in the two enclaves that Spain holds in Northern Africa, Ceuta and Melilla, immigrants from Morocco and from sub-Saharan regions crossing over. And it is quite a challenge accepting the other, not only because of the religion, but also because of the traditions, the culture, etc. So in that sense, the Catholic Church needs to be open, needs to be accommodating, needs to be flexible with the other, but also realizing that the fastest growing religion in Spain in the 21st century is actually Islam. And this is changing, the scenario as we look forward what population and demography will be looking in the next decades. So therefore, I think that when we're talking about the beginning of the podcast, how we see perhaps a linear evolution, we were thinking that probably it's not right. Religion and power goes in cycles back and forth. I think that probably we're going to be seeing a situation that will resemble pretty much and mirror what the Middle Ages were in Spain. The idea of accepting the other In this case, we're not going to be labeled then as Muslims and Jews. They are immigrants. And this is what they bring, a passport, or sometimes we have a passport. And this is a sense of identity, of accepting the other. Is it convenient for modern democracies to accept immigration? Is it convenient because they bring labor? Is it convenient because populations are growing older and they're not being replaced? And I think we're going to be using this principle again of being utilitarian. We are going to tolerate the other, the person who is different, because it is convenient for our society instead of having disputes and constant crisis.
0: Paco, you see Europe heading towards more tolerance of difference. Is that what you're saying?
1: I think so. I think that there is a way of finding the balance in modern democracies because people, we cannot pretend that large groups of people who are different will completely change overnight. And this has always been the case of, you know, being suspicious about what the world bring to the society. When we're talking about Spanish Inquisition, most of the over 300 years of the Spanish Inquisition, they were not persecuting religious minorities. They were persecuting other crimes. But they also were very suspicious of those who claimed to be true Catholics, and they were actually practicing their religion behind closed doors, Judaizers and Muslims, also called Moriscos. So therefore, what we are going to be seeing is that in the modern world, we need to learn a lesson. We need to look at this issue in a very unromantic way. There's not going to be total agreement of emotional affection or even mutual respect, but I think we need to create a legal framework because there's going to be economic dependency on each other. And I think this is what we're facing now in the modern world in the 21st century.
0: Well, Jürgen, I must go to you. Paco makes the case for tolerance, but where does the evidence lie, especially for you in Germany, where we just saw the alternative for Deutschland, at least defeating or getting more votes than any other party in Saxony-Anhalt, the far-right party?
3: But again, you have to see, I have to go back to the federal system, different states within Germany. We had an election, so you talked about Saxony-Anhalt. We had an election not a long time ago in the southwest of Germany, in the state of Baden-Württemberg, and the AfD had less than 20% of the votes, and the Green Party had more than 30% of the votes. So just for example. And the interesting thing is that people in the former GDR, in the socialist part of Germany, I think you can see that very clearly, have much more problems with foreigners, strangers, different people, different mindsets than in the former West. So it is really, we have different cultures in Germany right now, in the former West and the former East. That's all I can say about that phenomenon right now.
0: And what do you think about this idea of a steady progression to a more tolerant world as each century passes, or bouncing back between the two? Or does every generation literally make this thing up as we go along?
3: Every generation has to think about these things and does think about these things in a fresh way and anew. No, there's not a steady path into the light. Even in the Enlightenment period, Immanuel Kant, the German philosopher from Prussia, said we live in a century, in an age of enlightenment, not in an enlightened age. So he said this is a task. We need to try to enlighten ourselves, but there won't be the age of fully enlightened people probably for centuries to come, if ever. So it is a task, it is a duty to try every morning again to understand foreigners or different people and accept them. And actually Kant also said, I want to bring this point to this statement of his, which I think is very important. Kant said, talking about tolerance is all well and good, and we need to be able to tolerate different people and ideas as long as they are not filled with hatred against us, the people who are different. But that's not enough. Tolerance is not enough. We need to move a step forward from tolerance to acceptance and support. We need to recognize others and their difference. We not only need to bear them somehow, but we need to support them in their difference. And that's what Kant said, and that's what also the German author and poet Goethe said. From tolerance, a step forward to recognition and support. And I think that's very important too.
0: Sean, we've learned the Enlightenment wasn't that enlightened. The Dark Ages weren't that dark. What will we say of today in the future?
2: Well, I think that, I mean, I agree in general that we need to reject these ideas that we're kind of marching forward. And I think especially, you know, 15 years ago, I mean, during the presidency of Barack Obama, there was just so much optimism about humanity's headed in the right direction and the people with the wrong opinions are going to become a small minority and grow old and die. And we're going to have this kind of brave new world of tolerance and diversity. And then we've seen an enormous backlash to that. We've seen it around Europe, you know, the AfD in Germany. We've seen it in France. We've certainly seen it with MAGA in the United States. But I would also I'm optimistic to the extent that I think that traditions of thought and institutions, so Christianity in general, the Catholic Church in particular, I think is more tolerant now than it was 300 years ago, 500 years ago. And I think that we can build on that, Christians in particular, that there's something kind of in our institutional DNA that I think on certain questions of how we relate to people in the public sphere, we're in a better place now than we were. That being said, I do want to add, there can be new forms of intolerance. We've seen some terrible secular regimes in the 20th century, 21st century, and we've seen, sadly, new forms of religious bigotry and religious intolerance, Christians, Muslims, etc. So I just think it's a back and forth. There's steps forward and there's also steps back.
0: Do we still have secular intolerance in the 21st century? Stalinism's gone.
2: Yes. I mean, there are regimes. I mean, clearly a place like North Korea, China to an extent. So there still is a kind of secularist, an attempt to exclude religion from the public sphere.
0: I guess I'm thinking more
2: You're thinking more of Australia? You're thinking more of the United
0: States? Well, the intolerance that is so accepted and seems so normal in our modern world that it just doesn't feel intolerant because it feels natural. Natural to be intolerant of the superstitious religion.
2: I think there's definitely a social intolerance in certain social groups and certain sectors of kind of modern Western society. But I resist, I think, when Christians or other religious people kind of cry foul that they're being persecuted, unless there's some very specific economic or other kind of quantifiable. I think people treating other people rudely, excluding them, these are bad things. I hesitate to equate it, given that we have real persecution going at Muslims persecuting Muslims. We have Muslims persecuting Christians. We have Christians persecuting other people for whatever reasons, economic, racial, what have you. I think that these sort of violent instances of persecution.
0: And indeed Jews persecuting yes. Christians and Muslims.
2: Yes, yes, absolutely, absolutely. And every single group is not immune to this, of course. There is no abstractable thing called Islam or Christianity or Judaism or secular reason, right? Secular reason as well. It has to take forms with institutions and with people. And because it takes forms institutionally and in the hearts of people, it can go off the rails, which is the human condition. So in that sense, I'm pessimistic. There can always be new forms of intolerance, but there is some optimism. I mean, I would stand by there are principles, there are political and religious principles that I think come out of the Age of Enlightenment and later reform movements that I think really have seeped in positive ways. So I would want to stand by that.
0: Paco and Jürgen, did either of you want to have a finishing word on this before we wrap up?
1: I just want to say that obviously we need to learn from the past, but also we have to be cautious thinking that the progress, we already reached the top of what Western democracies of the 21st century wanted to achieve, this idea of freedom, accepting the other and so on. I think society will always be facing challenges, all sorts of them, you know, political impositions, dictatorships, economic crises, and so on. So we are going to be seeing this idea of coexistence surfacing again and again in the coming years and decades. And I think that it's good that our we after the Enlightenment, as Sean is saying, we do have certain tools now to produce a much better harmonious society. But obviously, the idea of accepting the other, thinking that the other is not necessarily always wrong, is also very important. And that has to be done through education and also understanding.
0: Mm. And Jürgen, you agree there never was a pure golden age, nor will there ever be?
3: No, there won't ever be a golden age. No, certainly not. But there will always be the attempt to improve our lives and the way to live together in peace. From a German perspective, I mean, the year 1993 is always something that is shocking when you think about it, that the Weimar Republic, such a lively and in many ways promising period of time in Germany, ended up in a total catastrophe, really, the Nazi period and the Second World War. So this always gives you a warning that nothing will continue in a nice way forever. But on the other hand, we can also look back, when we look back to the German history and parts of it, that we can always come back, and we can come back in a very good and interesting way if you only try to. After, as I said, the Reformation period and the civil wars, we had long periods of tranquility, peace, and coexistence between very different mindsets. And who would have believed in 1939 that soon after 1945 Germany would do so much better? So we always have to take care of things in our societies and strive for the better and try to improve ourselves and the way to that we are able to live with each other in coexistence. But it's an ongoing task. Generation for generation has to deal with it. But yeah, Sean is maybe a bit more optimistic than others. But I'm not totally pessimistic. But it's hard. It can be hard, and we live in challenging times.
0: What choice do we have but to try? With that, we have reached the end of God Forbid. But thank you so much to our guests. Jürgen Overhoff in Münster, appreciate it.
3: Thank you.
0: He's Professor of the History of Education at the University of Münster. His new book, George Washington and Frederick the Great, Parallel Lives. Yes, it's a definitive book on those two men simultaneously, the King of Prussia, the first President of the United States. Also, Francisco Garcia Serrano, Paco, Professor of History at St. Louis University in Madrid. Thank you, Paco.
1: Thank you. It's been a pleasure being with you today.
0: You too. He's the editor of The Friars and Their Influence in Medieval Spain. And thank you, Sean, as well.
2: Thank you, James. It's been great.
0: Sean Blanchard, senior lecturer in theology at the University of Notre Dame. His forthcoming title, Catholicism and the Enlightenment. And thanks especially to Sean for conceiving this series. He'll be with us again for the final episode of this two-part episode on tolerance next week, when we'll look more closely at the 20th century, arguably the most intolerant in human history, and why this emerging 21st century, which is meant to be the most enlightened yet, is seen this fresh resurgence of intolerance, in both religious and secular, as we've touched on today. You can follow and share the God Forbid podcast on ABC Listen. Find the details about the show and the guests on the God Forbid webpage. 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Thanks to producer Amanda Roberts and technical production this week from Jack Gellius. I'm James Carlton. Until next week, remember to be good. This has been God Forbid.

0: we've done a great disservice to jurors by not keeping up with respecting mental health and the demands of jury duty.
1: More on that later in the program. In a week that finally saw the government unveil its plan to cut net overseas migration, one northern New South Wales family wants politicians and migration authorities to remember that behind every visa application are real people. And an Indigenous elder shares his journey back from the brink.
2: And I wanted to be the man who I want to be, a leader, a cultural man, and storyteller. Before, I was just nothing. I was just nobody.
1: I'm Alex Barwick. This is the weekend edition of Australia Wide on Radio National, coming to you from Arinda Country in Mbantua, Alice Springs. First on the program, we head to Dalby on Queensland's Western Downs. News broke this week that AI company Anthropic has signed an agreement to use part of a $32 billion data centre proposed for a site near the town. It would be the largest in Australia to date and will draw as much power as about 1.5 million average Australian households, and comes as the region grapples with how to balance the potential economic rewards of data centres with regulating the precious resources required to operate them. Grace Nakamura has this story.
3: Yeah, it's pretty marginal country from an agricultural perspective. We're in a dry period now, so it looks worse.
4: Andrew Smith is the mayor of the Western Downs, home to towns like Dalby and Chinchilla, about 250 kilometres west of Brisbane. He's driving along a dirt track at the feedlot in Wombo, which is licensed to carry 24,000 head of cattle.
3: We've got three gas-fired power stations up ahead, a feedlot, and an application for a data centre on this bit of dirt here.
4: The dry paddocks have been earmarked for an extraordinary development, a data centre proposed by Singapore-based developer Zera DC. The Western Downs Regional Council received the development application last month. It's still very early in the process, but Mayor Smith is excited to welcome in a new industry.
3: So we need to be looking ahead at what's going to sustain this region, and we see it in agriculture daily, but we also see it with energy. So if this project does get approval, certainly there are lots of positives in regards to housing, jobs.
4: The proposed data centre will also need a lot of power. The Western Downs Digital Park, as it'll be known, would have a peak capacity of 2.16 gigawatts, roughly the same as the peak electricity demand of 1.5 million Australian homes. Experts say there'll need to be tight guidelines in place to make sure developers create enough of their own energy to prevent any negative impacts to the grid and cost to consumers.
5: That would be the largest to date proposal in Australia, but I think it's inevitable that we are going to be seeing multiple project proposals of this scale all around Australia.
4: Tim Buckley, director of independent think tank Climate Energy Finance, says Australia is in the middle of a data centre gold rush.
5: I see data centres as a massive investment boom, and I also see it as either the enabler of accelerating the energy system transformation, or if done badly, a massive underminer of the energy system transformation.
4: Mr. Buckley says gas could be a small but declining part of the energy makeup, mainly to back up renewable energy.
5: At the end of the day, the climate science is absolutely crystal clear, and so more fossil gas is not the solution. We need to embrace these industries of the future, but we've got to make sure they're not powered by industries of last century.
4: But the Queensland government says it doesn't agree with the federal government's plan to make renewables the national standard, arguing for an energy-agnostic mix that includes gas and coal. A Zera DC spokesperson said they chose the site on the Western Downs because it was well-positioned among existing energy infrastructure. If you flew over the Wombo feedlot, you'd see cattle, but you'd also see three gas-fired power stations, a major substation that sends power to southeast Queensland and New South Wales, and several solar and wind farms. The developer says they'd connect directly to that substation, so they say it wouldn't impact the local Ergon energy network that supplies surrounding towns.
6: Rosie, over here. Come on.
4: About an hour's drive from the proposed site, cotton and mixed grain grower Lisa Balmain is cautious about the announcement.
6: I can see why.

0: They've chosen the location that they have because it's out of town and it's near existing power stations. But I was really quite shocked because we are a very water-constrained part of Queensland.
1: Ms. Balmain is a spokesperson for the anti-gas group Save Our Darling Downs. She's worried that an increased demand for gas-fired energy will mean an increased demand for coal seam gas production.
0: The more wells you drill, the more water is being taken, extracted through that process in order to produce the gas. You know, there's already over 750 water bores that are predicted to be impaired by coal seam gas mining. Huge swaths of areas west of Dalby where those aquifers are being impacted. If there's an increased demand for gas production, that's only going to get worse.
1: The developer has promised they won't use drinking water or groundwater for the centre's operations. Right now, the Australian government is still hashing out what guidelines to put in place. For Lisa Balmain, that's essential.
0: As we've seen with coal seam gas, it can fracture communities, unfortunately. But you have to question what is the long-term legacy benefits for the communities that are being expected to absorb those impacts.
2: Lisa Balmain ending that report from Grace Nakamura. And as a door opens for one regional community, another closes, this one down in South Australia. The Whyalla Steelworks is set to shut down its ageing blast furnace, a coal-fired oven used to smelt iron ore, transforming it into pig iron that is ultimately used to make steel. The closure will mean that up to 600 workers in Whyalla will lose their jobs. Catherine Birmingham spoke with locals about the news.
3: I think it's going to impact everybody, and I just think that we bandy together and try and support each other where we can. Obviously, it's not ideal because it's their family that's affected, and that will be the local shops from retail to cafes to the pubs. Everybody will feel the pinch, but we'll get through it. We'll just need to work together.
4: Coming from the town, it's pretty bad. I don't know what's going to happen to the place. I don't know. We spent a lot of money out there for, seems to be for nothing.
5: To people who don't understand why, Allah, how important is the steelworks to this town?
4: Well, that's it, isn't it? That is the town. And it always has been. There's been the steelworks ever since I grew up here. So that's, you know, I'm 60, so my father worked there 40 years.
6: Across the whole town, we'll definitely feel it. And most businesses will accommodate people as best they can if they are financially struggling. My business in particular, yes, most definitely. But yeah, like I said, tough times, but we just push through it, punch on, and be there for each other. That's the most important thing. Our politicians and a certain person who owned the steelworks just before, sort of very, very poor leadership. And I think moving forward, we need strong leaders.
3: It wasn't that long ago that we were in this very similar position when the Man of Steel left us in a lurch.
7: Do you have confidence that this time will be different?
3: It's handled by the government, so I've got a lot more faith in the government dealing with it than I did with the other fellow that was running it before. Won't mention his name, it's the mud in this town.
2: Whyalla locals responding to the news of the furnace shutdown.
8: This is ABC Australia Wide.
2: My name's Alex Barwick. You're listening to the weekend edition of Australia Wide. And it was a big week for discussion and debate over the country's migration levels. Australia's immigration policy currently involves a complex system of visas designed to fill labour shortages, reunite families, sustain our higher education sector, and provide refuge. As well as clamping down on backpackers, in this week's major migration overhaul, Home Affairs Minister Tony Burke announced the government is also increasing the number of sectors that will be given priority for fast-tracking skilled workers' visas. Law enforcement and defence remain the top processing priorities, but construction, agriculture, fisheries and teaching have been added to the high priority list.
9: It will be the case under the new points test that we will, on implementation, be making sure that anyone who is skilled in the housing trades will get the same number of points as though it were a university qualification, to make sure that we are getting the construction trades that we desperately need.
2: And while the government says the reforms will give Australia more control over who arrives, who stays and who leaves, often the migrants, the people caught up in the policy, get overlooked in the public debate. As Hannah Ross reports, one northern New South Wales family wants to remind politicians and migration authorities that behind every visa application are real people.
10: Six-year-old Tanasi Kuzef is starting to learn about Australian immigration policy, but not in the classroom. He's preparing to say goodbye to his mum, whose visa expires in December.
11: I really love her and I don't really want her to leave.
10: Tanasi was born in Kenya and spent his first 4 years living there with his mum, Leah Wambui. In 2024, she and Tanasi's dad decided the boy should move to Australia for a better life. Ms Wambui then spent 2 years trying to obtain a visa to visit Tanasi. After 5 attempts, the Administrative Review Tribunal finally granted her a tourist visa, noting these cases are about real people. Ms Wambui has applied for permanent residency under a parent visa category, but the waitlist means Tanasi will be about 21 by the time it's granted.
12: People don't understand maybe the story behind everyone who tries to come or wants to go anywhere. I'm still hopeful, but still there's a lot of uncertainty. Every day I wake up with the current visa ending in December, so I don't know what to tell my son every morning I wake up that I'm living a day at a time as a mom. How would you explain to a six-year-old boy that I'm packing my bags, or maybe he might see you packing, but you don't know when you're gonna be back?
10: Tanasi's dad, Daniel Kuzef, says the age of a child should be taken into account during the processing of parent visas.
13: There is a gap in policy here regarding young Australian children and their families. And the visa, and there is a visa on offer, that is the 143 contributory visa, parent visa, and Leah has applied for that visa. But that's a 15-plus year waiting journey for that. Tanasi's childhood is now. This is a certain type of situation, and although there are family visas out there, it just doesn't work when you've got young Australians involved.
10: The annual permanent migration program is currently capped at 185,000 places, with the majority of those places earmarked for skilled migrants. Parents and other family members are vying for just 7,000 places a year. In a statement, the Home Affairs Department says it recognises the importance of family unity and the interests of Australian citizen children. However, it says Australian citizenship of a child does not, in itself, provide an automatic pathway to permanent residence for a parent. Mary Crock, an immigration law specialist at the University of Sydney, says the economics of migration mean that countries have to make hard choices.
14: Governments have to choose between a lot of difficult scenarios when they put together their programs. I don't have a view on whether we've got the policy settings right. I suspect that the economists would say that we do. Australia's migration program should be determined on the basis of economics and national interest. Another government will come in and say, we are the hard-nosed economists here, and so we want more plumbers, we want more people who can build houses. I mean, this young woman gets qualifications as a welder, she'll be accepted tomorrow. Australia is always going to choose the migrants that it wants to build the economy.
2: Immigration law specialist Mary Crock ending that report from Hannah Ross.
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2: On ABC Radio. Have you ever been called up for jury duty? In regional towns around the country, the pool is smaller and you're more likely to get the call up. But the reality is, as jurors, we enter the court with no specific training and are legally prevented from talking about the sometimes gruesome evidence that we can see and hear. The fate of those accused of the most serious crimes usually rests in the hands of a jury. But absorbing weeks or even months of evidence can take a toll. Bigger reporter Isla Evans explains.
15: If you get called up for jury duty, you might think it could be a bit of an inconvenience. You may have a job to contend with, kids to pick up from school. But there's the other side too. Jury duty can be quite stressful or, in some cases, traumatic. A jury decides the fate of people accused of some of the most serious crimes. But they're ordinary people with no formal training. and they're legally prevented from talking about the sometimes gruesome evidence they have to see and hear. It was something Canadian and former juror Mark Farrant felt

0: needed to be addressed. 7 years ago, he set up a not-for-profit organisation advocating for improvement to jury service.
1: Connecting a juror with a peer who understands the burden of jury duty and can provide emotional support and empathy for what they may be going through. There's no training for jury duty. Nobody wakes up and decides to become a professional juror. We step into that role because it's our civic duty. But we've done a great disservice to jurors by not keeping up with respecting mental health and the demands of jury duty. We've had a sort of very Victorian attitude to jury duty, that it is our, that it's our responsibility, that it's our burden, and that's simply not the case anymore.
0: Here in Australia, there is a case underway in regional New South Wales where juror mental health has been flagged as a concern. The case involves rape and assault charges over nearly two decades in southern New South Wales. Ahead of the trial, the prosecutor has told the court there were mental health concerns for a jury that would have to watch 12 hours of footage of the alleged assaults. Jury trauma is all too familiar to Mark Farrant. He was called to serve as a juror on a five-month murder trial in Canada 12 years ago. It ended up having a massive impact.
1: You can't get your mind off of it, and you're at home, you know, trying to play with your kids and giving your spouse attention, and all you're thinking about is that case.
0: Mark was diagnosed with post-traumatic stress disorder after witnessing some pretty traumatic evidence.
1: You know, I was having nightmares, I was having difficulty sleeping, constantly having flashbacks.
0: Here in Australia, thousands of us are impaneled on trials each year. So if you do serve as a juror and are struggling, what support is actually available to you? Each state and territory is responsible for its own jurors. Most offer a few free counselling sessions after a trial if you need support. For example, you can get three sessions in New South Wales. In the ACT, you can get up to six. And most jurisdictions told us that people can be approved for more sessions on a case-by-case basis. Criminology and law lecturer Dr. Jane Astle-Owen from Murdoch University wants more support available for jurors, not just at the end of the trial, but before and during the case.
2: We tend to downplay the impact that this potentially traumatic material might have on someone's ability to actually focus on the evidence and make an impartial decision. Where we've got supports in place to protect a juror's mental health, we are actually going to end up with decisions that are ideally more robust.
0: New South Wales Sheriff Tracy Hall manages the state's jurors. She says there's enough support, they're monitored and receive briefings throughout proceedings.
3: So there's numerous touch points for them to be able to say, I'm not up for this, and be excused.
0: The topic surrounding juror trauma is gaining traction globally. In 2018 in Canada, an inquiry recommended that all provinces offer counselling sessions to jurors like we have here in Australia. Former juror Mark Farrant has been spearheading much of that change there with a not-for-profit organisation he helped start.
1: We built a juror-centric training program that talks about mental health, that gave first-person examples of from jurors' own experiences verbatim about what it was like to be a juror and the stress and the difficulty that they experience. Training officers on how to manage those situations and how to provide self-care and resiliency tools to jurors so they can go home at the end of the night and look after themselves.
0: A parliamentary inquiry has also recently been launched in the UK that will look into juror support and vicarious trauma. But experts say there's room for improvement here too.
4: That story from Bega reporter Isla Evans. And finally, on this weekend edition of Australia Wide, we head to my hometown, Alice Springs, where an alcohol support program is changing lives. Western Urundi man Tim McNamara felt like a nobody as he struggled with alcohol addiction. But thanks to his tenacity and a rehabilitation program, he's turned his life around to become a respected mentor and traditional leader in his community. Now, as rehab services face overwhelming demand across Central Australia, Tim is sharing his story to inspire other Indigenous men to break the cycle and take ownership of their future. Victoria Ellis has the story.
5: In Central Australia, the path to leadership often demands a hard look at where you've been. For Tim Djaparula McNamara, a Western Urundi man from Hermannsburg,

0: Taking control of his life meant stepping up as a cultural mentor and facing up to his past.
1: I'm from Emmitsburg. I was born in Emmitsburg and Western Not Under Man, and good leader of my families today. Now, I am talking about my journey.
0: A decade ago, Tim's life was spiralling. Heavy drinking led to contact with the law, and eventually a court order sent him to the Central Australian Aboriginal Alcohol Programs Unit, also known as CAPU, in Alice Springs.
1: I was really struggling with my life. It's like, related to alcohol was really bad for my life. And I got into trouble so many times, drink and drive, domestic violence, and all sort of things that related to alcohol for my life. I wasn't doing really good.
0: Tim completed his first stay at CAPU, but back home, old influences pulled him toward familiar roads. Realising that court mandates weren't enough, he made a decision that changed everything. He referred himself back into the program.
1: It wasn't anybody's choice, it was my choice to go back into things that I wanted to be, the man who I want to be. A leader, a cultural man, and storyteller. That before, I was just nothing. I was just nobody. But now, everybody's known me.
0: For Tim, walking away from alcohol wasn't just about sobriety. It was about finding true freedom and reconnecting with his cultural responsibilities.
1: Freedom is mean that you are men in charge for everything that you needed. Not to take the wrong choice. You're taking the right choice. We need to continue to do these things as a man, as an Aboriginal man.
0: Today, Tim passes on traditional knowledge to young men in his community, teaching them how to make spears and boomerangs. But across the Northern Territory, the demand for services like CAPU far outstrips the space available. Chief Executive Damien Coates says the facility dealt with over 700 referrals in the last financial year, but there weren't enough beds.
2: We're a 20 male facility and a 9 female facility. We can stretch it a bit more to be, in essence, to 25, but we're not funded for 25, so that's a real juggling act. There's just not enough room or time in the year to get as many people that are referring in an 8-week program here, plus being understanding of individuals that need a longer stay here to really have the best opportunity of recovery. A lot of people can get quite down and upset and overwhelmed by the volume of issues that are out there. And sometimes it's good to hear the other side, where people have been at rock bottom and they've changed their whole life and they've come out the other side. It's an inspiration. It's a catalyst for change.
0: Stories of recovery rarely make the front page. But for Tim Japarula McNamara, stepping into the light is the only way to show the next generation what's possible.
1: I am really proud, man, that I wasn't before, now. And now I'm a leader of my families and community and tribal leader. Everybody calls me for what they need to the land and connection. Isn't that amazing? To be a leader, you gotta do these things and to be a man you want to be. I'm the man. Western Not Under Man.
3: 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And that's the weekend edition of Australia Wide on Radio National. My name's Alex Barwick. 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
7: You're in Brisbane and you want to open a cafe. You'll need so many licences and approvals that the Brisbane City Council has created a checklist with as many as 31 steps. The number of Commonwealth laws and regulations using words such as must, prohibited and required has doubled in the past 20 years. The amount businesses spend on lawyers, outside lawyers, has tripled in the past 15 years. Surveys show Australian company boards now spend more than half their time dealing with regulations, up from a quarter a decade or so ago. It's easy to say we've got to slash red tape. It's slowing us down. But each rule is there for a reason. Might there be something more radical we can do to free ourselves from rules and instead empower human decision makers to exercise human judgment, to trust good people to make good decisions? Welcome to The Economy Stupid on ABC Radio National with me, Peter Martin, and an examination of why we're finding it increasingly hard to do things, whether that's what we want, and whether it might be possible to do more things while still having in place safeguards to stop the things we don't want. Joining us is a Productivity Commissioner, Danielle Wood, who chairs the Australian Productivity Commission, and Christopher Finlay, who until recently was a commissioner on the South Australian Productivity Commission. Welcome, Christopher, and welcome, Danielle.
8: Hi, Peter.
9: Hello. Thanks for having me.
7: Danielle, you recently wrote about the green and golden bell frog, one of the few Australian frogs known to sunbake. In 2022, it was at risk of extinction on the New South Wales coast and tablelands. Can you tell us what happened?
8: I can indeed, and it is a very beautiful frog. I recommend listeners check it out. So local farmer, environmental charity got together and hatched a plan to try and save the frog's habitat. It got the New South Wales government on board. They committed some money to doing it. But, of course, if you're going to sort of mess around with waterways, you need approvals to do that. They went to the local council thinking they could approve the project, but there'd been a change in the law that required them to go through the state government. They then submitted the application to the state government. 7 months later, were told, no, actually, you've got the wrong type of application. You have to start again. You have to go to a different body altogether. They then went back and forth with that body, eventually approved, but this was 2 years later. They then spent their 2 months doing the works to preserve the habitat, and by then the frog was locally extinct.
7: Is your key point here that no one could have wanted that? It was killed by, I suppose, regulations intersecting with regulations, and it produced an outcome no one would have wanted.
8: Look, that's exactly right. I mean, the regulation we're talking about here is environmental regulation designed to protect the environment, and we ended up with a situation which I think on all accounts was a negative for the environment.
7: At the end of your piece about red tape, and we'll put a link to it in our show notes, you talk about a program in Western Australia that put local council approvals officers together with the business owners they dealt with. What happened?
8: So this was organised by the Western Australian Small Business Commissioner. He was hearing all these challenges that local businesses were facing dealing with council approvals processes, you know, whether that's liquor licensing or an approval to have a sign on a pavement. Got them in a room together, and it was really about those council officers hearing from the business owners. You know, what was the impact when those approvals were delayed? You know, the sleepless nights, the some cases, you know, having to remortgage houses to deal with cash flow issues. And it was, by all accounts, very powerful for the council officers. Some of them were literally in tears.
7: For the first time, they were confronted with the effect of their decisions or their slowness in making decisions?
8: Yeah, I think that's right. I suspect they were probably just doing their job and processing papers and not really thinking about the people at the end of that process. And I think, you know, it's really important reminder that regulation is ultimately human, and sometimes you need that human solution to really change attitudes. And by all accounts, you know, the process became much easier and the council officers were just much more pleasant to deal with as a result of going through this process.
7: Christopher, in a piece you've written for the Australian Economic Review, you identify four types of problems with regulations. None of these problems are with the goals of regulations. What are they?
9: One was where a good project comes along, but it's got a consequence that triggers a regulatory process. And the regulator who deals with that consequence will have a mandate to say, you must not approve a project which doesn't meet these criteria.
7: Regardless of whether or not it's generally good.
9: Regardless of whether or not it's generally good. And in that consequence, the whole thing can fall over. The project can be rejected. So the problem is that there isn't a mechanism for weighing up all the costs and benefits in that situation. The second one we looked at was very much like Danielle described earlier, where a number of regulators are involved. Any one of those regulators can be the source of a veto on the project, as good as it might be.
7: You've also described what you call a boundary problem.
9: So you've got a bunch of people who are regulated in one way, but then surrounding them are a bunch of new operators who are operating in a different way. And yet you might say, well, they're in the same market. They're all providing financial services, or they're all providing transport services, or they're all providing entertainment services of some
7: sort. This would be where you regulate ride-sharing services differently to taxis, although they're...
9: Exactly, and there was an old example of the credit unions surrounding the banks. So you end up with a situation where some people are within, some people are without.
7: And this would be big business versus small business. And we want to make things easy for small business, but
9: exactly,
7: then there's a boundary.
9: There could be a good intention to say, well, we're terribly concerned about the burden of regulatory operations. We're going to say to small business, you don't have to comply. But then you've got a boundary. You know, when the small business gets to that boundary and they have to say, well, do we want to get bigger or not? If we get
7: Shall
9: bigger,
7: we stay small?
9: We might stay small. And then if we all stay small, there's a whole bunch of other consequences, including for productivity, for example.
7: I have experienced a city versus country boundary. South Road, Darlington, in Adelaide, where you are at the moment, that was the city limits. And you're able to operate service stations, petrol stations beyond the city limits, 24 hours, within the city not. And one side of South Road had station after station after station, the Golden Mile, we called it. And people would drive there for their petrol. But there's no way anyone could have intended that. That's another kind of boundary, right?
9: Exactly right. And I think the approach to it is to examine the risks involved and say, well, what is the problem here we're trying to deal with? Is it significant? Is it worth dealing with? And what's an efficient way of doing it? And apply that approach uniformly.
7: And you've also got boundaries between states who, for local reasons, do things differently.
9: Sometimes for good local reasons, because the circumstances are different. But then there becomes a problem that if you want to operate across the border, then, you know, I might comply at home, but, you know, do I comply in the market that I want to move into? On the one hand, you want to have the opportunity for states to experiment and do things differently and then to learn from each other. But I think that's where the action is, you know, learning from each other. So let's have an expectation that we will share information, we will share experiences, we will have mechanisms for learning about good regulatory practice from each other, and we will have the expectation that we will align unless there's some good reason not to.
7: But regulating heavy vehicles differently, given that heavy vehicles travel across states, seems on the face of it to be really, really, how can I put it, stupid.
9: Exactly. So in some circumstances, you'd actually want to move towards a higher level of harmonisation in those sort of circumstances.
7: Danielle, is there an overarching reason you can point to for the growth of regulations? We've got more of them than we used to, and we seem to want more of them. Is it something to do with us?
8: To some extent it is. And, you know, I sometimes describe regulation as a luxury good. And by that we mean, you know, as we get richer, we want more of it.
7: Why should that be, that as we get richer, We want more rules.
8: Because we want to reduce risks in life and we see that as valuable. And sometimes it is. I mean, you know, we've had a lot of very positive regulatory developments that have reduced rates of workplace accidents and car accidents and, you know, pulled lead out of the atmosphere. So, you know, you can see why as people get richer, they're willing to pay for those things. I think where it sometimes goes awry is where, you know, anything that goes wrong, we say, why did this happen? What's the government going to do about it? And, you know, when you start to think about that from the perspective of policymakers or regulators themselves, they start to know, you know, if anything goes wrong, they're going to face that question. Why didn't you do something about it?
7: Is part of this what you call performative regulation? That is to say, governments want to show that they're doing something about something we care with, especially if there's an emergency. And it mightn't help that much, just another reporting requirement for business, but the government has shown that it's done something. Is other examples of that?
8: Look, I think that sits at the heart of it. So when something goes wrong, if you're in an emergency situation, you know, governments right away are being asked what they're going to do, and, you know, whipping off a kind of new regulation is sometimes the kind of easiest and fast way, even if you haven't really done the work to understand what went wrong and what might be a better way of fixing it. It's also true of these sort of bigger social, environmental concerns. Governments might not want to spend money, or they, you know, might not be easy to fix with a policy solution. And so saying, oh, we're going to get business to report on it, feels like a way to do something.
7: Scope 3 emissions. These are emissions made by someone else who ends up using the products. And I guess there's an awful lot of research and reporting, human slavery reporting of things way back in the chain before the product gets to you. It's easy for governments to propose that, but very costly for each individual business.
8: That's right. And I mean, there's a statistic that ASX 200 boards are now spending 55% of their time on compliance issues, which is extraordinary. And some of that is down to all these sort of reporting regimes. The Productivity Commission is actually looking at the cost of these types of non-financial corporate reporting requirements at the moment. And we've got submissions open on our website if people are interested in that. But we think it is an area where there is scope to reduce the regulatory burden somewhat.
7: On the regulators, Christopher, has there been an increasing push everywhere to tie the hands of the regulators? That is to say, to instruct them in what rules to follow rather than what outcomes to achieve.
9: Yes, that's an observation that people have made in different jurisdictions. I think it's the analysis is that it's usually related to the unwillingness of the community to trust people in authority, and the solution appears to be to say, well, I'm going to write down a rule to tell you how to respond because I don't want you making judgments about good ways of responding.
7: So we've got a human being in the decision, a council approvals officer or whatever, able to make the decisions that only humans can do. I mean, we're much better than machines at judgment, and tying their hands, sort of infantilising the decision makers.
9: And a situation which they might actually be comfortable with, because depending on how the regime works and the responsibilities and how they're allocated and what accountability looks like, a good outcome for them is to say, well, I followed the rule. I did what the rule told me to. Yes, something went wrong, but that wasn't my fault.
7: Is that the case here, Danielle? Think of any decision maker, a nurse describing how to treat a patient. The nurse is able to exercise discretion, but it's easier not to because there might be an inquiry. It's safer to follow the rules.
8: Absolutely. I mean, it can be much easier to just say, computer says no, the rules say this. I mean, we've all come across those situations where you do find a decision maker or regulator kind of helping you navigate through the process. But at the moment, the incentives aren't really set up for that in a lot of cases. And, you know, that's really what we need to shift, both the kind of opportunity for people to make those judgments, but also the culture in which they're able to do that without fear that it's going to come back on them if something does happen to go wrong.
7: How could we change things so that it's not just a case of the computer saying no while still keeping in place the safeguards we want? That's what we're about to consider here on The Economy Stupid on ABC Radio National with me, Peter Martin, and our guest this week discussing how to better give us what we want Danielle Wood, who's chair of the Australian Productivity Commission, and Christopher Finlay, who until recently was a commissioner with the South Australian Productivity Commission. Danielle, at the national level, we've already got in place what ought to be a pretty good tool for ensuring we only introduce regulations when we really need them. And most people don't know about it. What is it?
8: That's what's called the impact assessment process. Most new regulations are supposed to go through it. It requires basically the bureaucrat that's taking up the proposal to answer questions like, what's the problem we're trying to solve?
7: Gee, that'd be a good thing to consider first. What is
8: indeed
7: the problem?
8: Starting with the problem. It's a very valuable question and surprisingly a hard question sometimes. But then what are the objectives? How do we measure success? What are the different options, including doing nothing, which is really important?
7: Including the option of doing nothing. They need to compare the proposed option to how things would be if they didn't introduce the regulation or law at all.
8: Exactly. And then you want to try and understand the costs and benefits of each, really important work, who's going to be affected, and then questions around how we're going to implement it and how we're going to evaluate it. So really important process that gets attached to the Cabinet submission for a particular policy proposal, so the decision makers have that information in front of them. So absolutely a kind of good process that we've built in to try and ensure that we're only getting regulations where they're needed.
7: Does it work well? Would you extend it?
8: Look, it doesn't always work as well as we would like. Sometimes it's sort of added in at the end when the decision has sort of largely been
7: as
8: made.
7: As a pro forma, I'll go through the motions.
8: Yeah, it's just sort of as a tick the box, we're going to retrofit the assessment and everyone can feel good about it. We have said to help with the accountability, at the moment that is done within the Department of Prime Minister and Cabinet, and we think that's a good place for it to be done because it's right in the heart of the action. They know what's going on, what's coming through the Cabinet process. But putting an independent statutory person in charge, that's someone independent of government, and basically it's a fixed term, they can't be fired.
7: Like you, Danielle.
8: Like me, indeed. You know, it creates a bit more accountability, would allow them to, you know, put a bit more pressure on the departments to produce high quality analysis in a timely way.
7: This is done in South Australia too, Christopher. Does it work well?
9: In an earlier report, we had a look at the use of this process in South Australia, and it was absolutely surprising how few submissions that went to Cabinet actually made it.
7: How few.
9: And the reasons were that some areas were exempt, and for good reason, but some were classed as urgent and they were pushed through. Some were classed as minor and they were pushed through. And some were deemed to have been subject to a process that was equivalent, so effectively done already.
7: You're also proposing, Danielle, something akin to the Charter of Budget Honesty, but for laws, regulations. How would it work?
8: So it's really a statement from the most senior people in government that says, you know, first of all, regulatory burden's a first order issue. You know, we're going to commit governments to best practice regulatory process. And we'd like to see that backed in with some kind of target for reducing regulatory burden.
7: What about the idea of one in, one out? In Europe, they're big on this. Sometimes it's one in, two out. If you want a new regulation, you've got to take out one or two regulations.
8: Indeed. I think there's somewhere in the United States that has one in 10 out, believe it or not. But look, it's popular. It's on the crude side, though, and you can think of it, you know, you might introduce quite a burdensome new regulation and take off one that, you know, isn't really doing anything or is out of date.
7: You're also a big fan of bribing states, and we've talked about this before with Amy Oster, who probably knows how bribes work because she used to be in the Victorian Treasury, that is paying them to remove rules, to harmonise rules. We already do this. Could we do it more? It doesn't sound a nice way to achieve an outcome.
8: Look, you know, Peter, your bribe is my incentive payment. So, yes, we have a really important process called National Competition Policy, which is about Commonwealth government putting money on the table to incentivise states to do some of this reduction in regulatory burden, and particularly to pull away inconsistencies between states. My big question is whether there's enough money on the table. At the moment, there's $900 million sitting there in this National Productivity Fund to create these incentives. It probably needs to be many multiples larger if we're going to get to the world we want to, which is a kind of nice harmonised national market where we're not imposing unnecessary regulatory duplication on business.
7: Christopher, there's an ideal we could be reaching for. It's revolutionary, or maybe it's a return to how things used to be. It's to abandon prescriptive rules and empower decision makers to make good decisions as individuals using their judgment. How would it work?
9: Now, there are a couple of other instruments you can use to do that. One that I like is where the minister says to the officials, here's how I want you to operate. These are the things I want you to consider when you're making decisions. So the minister issues a set of expectations and says, you will take account of the community impacts of the decisions that you make, and I'm asking you to make a judgment in that respect. Then at the regulator level, they say, OK, we see ourselves as stewards, or maybe in the Australian context, we call them shepherds. So what they have to do is manage the flock. They have to cull out the out-of-date rules. They have to keep an eye on the whole stock of regulation that's there. And then when a new idea comes along, they have to say, go through the questions that Daniel asked. Why are we doing this? Is there a cheaper way? And so on. And I think we can get towards that situation of putting humans back in the loop, to use an expression that's often used in a different context. We can get there with this bundle of tools.
7: That is what we are good at. There's a book out at the moment called Messy Jobs, and it makes the point that only humans can do messy jobs, yet we've moved a long way away from that. Having said that, in a crisis, we're very good. You think of COVID, Operation Warp Speed.
9: Operation Warp Speed, and yes, that is interesting how we, when the crunch comes, we're able to respond and say to someone, fix this.
7: Daniel, is this pie in the sky? And I ask that because as soon as a regulator makes a decision using human judgment, look, I don't think all things considered this building should be here in this shape, I suppose someone will come along and say, you haven't followed the rules.
8: There will always be, I think, need in certain sectors and situations for more prescriptive rules, and I think of aviation safety as one example where, you know, we just have very, very low risk tolerance and so a sort of a checkbox approach that covers off all the potential risks is probably a better model. But in a lot of what we do, we can rely more on human judgment, which gives people different ways of meeting regulatory requirements without having to necessarily tick every box.
7: Is it the case, though, that businesses themselves often don't want judgment? In other words, I suppose that businesses are responsible for regulation after regulation after regulation, saying, we've just had it with tax. We want certainty. Mm.
8: Absolutely. And this has been the challenge when we have moved to these sort of more outcomes-based models. Often they're showing up on the door of the regulator in day one and say, like, you know, what are the boxes we have to tick? You know, they're more used to operating in that sort of prescriptive environment. They want the certainty. Ultimately, it comes down to a question of trust and the regulator being able to establish that they will act in a proportionate way, in a risk-based way, that I think can then help that work in particular sectors.
7: Might businesses also, ask this to both of you, be bringing these regulations upon themselves? We saw the destruction of Aboriginal artefacts by a mining company. We've seen very bad behaviour with live exports. In other words, we have businesses sort of saying, trust me to do something, and then behaving badly. It's almost inevitable. We've seen this huge increase in the number of regulations in the time spent by boards dealing with regulations. It's almost inevitable that they'll increase.
8: I think my point is not that you would never regulate in those cases, but take a step back, take a deep breath, don't rush a new regulation out on day one, try and understand what happened. Was it that the regulator was asleep at the wheel and they should have stopped that behaviour? Are there other ways of dealing with it before you move to, oh, we're going to put a new regulation on top of what is there?
7: You've quoted an estimate, Christopher, of 3 to 6% of GDP, and I think that's just the direct cost of regulations. That is the uncertainty while a business waits, then decides not to do something, the time that business spends dealing with it. You've quoted a very big figure for the cost of regulations. Are you at all hopeful? Well, I suppose are you at all hopeful we can even keep it to that and stop it increasing?
9: I think so. I think the intensity of attention and our discussion today is an illustration of that is increasing. One idea that I'm trying to develop is that the complexity of the regulatory arrangements are actually a protection for business that's already in the system.
7: Sorry, that businesses want regulations because it'll make it hard for a new petrol station, a new supermarket to open.
9: There is certainly the potential to have that interest and to want to maintain a system that they understand and can operate in and that they know that newcomers will find more complex and more difficult to get through. So I think the attention on that motivation as well, on the dynamism story, as it's called, is going to be another driver of asking the question, how can we do things differently here?
7: Are you optimistic, Danielle?
8: Look, I think this is an issue now that people are taking seriously, and the current government's got a focus on productivity, which is very welcome. They are looking at regulation as part of that, and there have been some important moves to reduce regulatory burden in areas like the environmental protection approvals. And, you know, frankly, the Productivity Commission and the State Productivity Commissions are going to keep on the case. So I'm hopeful that we can make inroads.
7: Always bearing in mind, I suppose, that we do care about environmental outcomes. It's the way we go about it. Christopher and Daniel, thank you. Before we go, as is traditional on the program, anything to look out for in the days and weeks ahead? Christopher.
9: I'm delighted to see that the South Australian Productivity Commission has been asked by the Premier to undertake a review of red tape. They're well underway. They've issued a paper talking about the sorts of things that they might cover. There's a request in the paper. It's on their website. I really encourage people to have a look. There's a request in the paper for people to do a survey to share their experiences. And then there's a schedule of other things to read that are coming up and the opportunity to make comments. So great if people can get involved in that process.
7: Danielle.
8: Another one for the nerds, Peter. The intergenerational report is going to be released this month. As you know, it projects the government's budget position out 40 years, so it gives us a sense of if we don't do anything, where are the nation's finances going? But increasingly as well, the government uses it as a chance to sort of reflect on some of the big structural forces in the economy. So it's a nerdy read, but it's an important read, and one of the few times where governments kind of come out of the three-year cycles and put their eyes on the horizon.
7: Danielle Wood, head of Australia's Productivity Commission, and Christopher Finlay, until recently a member of the South Australian Productivity Commission. Thank you both so much.
8: Thanks, Peter.
9: Thanks, Peter.
7: And thank you for listening. If you want to hear today's program again or any of our programs, you can listen to our episodes on the ABC Listen app or on your radio, Radio National Thursdays. If you have any thoughts or questions or comments, no economic question is stupid, you can email us. Janet has done that via the economy.stupid@abc.net.au. She writes about that program we had on GDP. She says, why not include the work we're doing now that corporations used to do? Anyone who's tried to engage with the corporation, for instance, to see whether they're on the best plan the corporation can offer for electricity or the internet, will know the hours that are needed. Whereas once someone would deal with this, now we have to wait on the phones forever and may never get a satisfactory response. In my view, the government should regulate, requiring each corporation that sells products and services to customers to be contactable directly in person within 10 minutes in standard office hours. Regulation. Again. But Janet, thank you. I can see your point. Thanks to producer Sam Carmody. I'm Peter Martin. We'll see you next week.

0: Hi, Annie Brown here. Coming up on Country Breakfast, what will changes to working holiday maker visas do to regional areas?
1: So can you imagine going and working perhaps in, you know, remote Queensland in hospitality, or going out to work on a farm for 6 months in your second year here, and then going into a ballot to be one of 5,000 people who might get an extra year visa reward? I just can't see that actually being attractive for many people.
0: That's next on Country Breakfast.
2: Good morning, ABC News with Sue Fitzpatrick. The Prime Minister is on his way to the United States, where he'll officially launch Australia's campaign for a seat on the United Nations Security Council. His National Affairs correspondent

0: Jane Norman.
1: Anthony Albanese left Australia on Friday and will stop by California to meet Apple's executive chairman Tim Cook before landing in New York on Sunday. Mr. Albanese was invited to Apple's headquarters to discuss new parental controls for children, which were partly inspired by Australia's social media reforms. The government is trying to position Australia as a world leader when it comes to digital safety and will use this as a selling point in its campaign for a two-year term on the UN Security Council from 2029. The Prime Minister will hold a series of high-level and bilateral meetings in New York before addressing the UN General Assembly next week.
0: Back home, Queensland's rail timetables will resume full service later this year after the state government and unions settled a long-running pay dispute. It was announced yesterday that all services are expected to be restored by the end of November, with 417 services reinstated each week. Transport Minister Brent Mickleberg admits it's been a difficult time for passengers.
2: I do want to emphasise that I acknowledge the impost this has placed on commuters over an extended period of time. It has been a challenging process, negotiating with a number of unions across seven different agreements.
0: Perth's Sorrento Beach remains closed this morning after a fatal shark attack yesterday. Jasmine Hughes has more.
3: Emergency services were called to Sorrento Beach yesterday around 10:30 after reports of a shark-related incident. Police say a man was swimming with his friend when he was taken by the shark. Authorities closed the beach as they conducted a wide-scale search. Police confirmed the man died as a result of the attack. The attack comes just a week after Surf Life Saving WA began its helicopter shark patrols on weekends ahead of the summer season. Daily patrols are not scheduled to begin until September 26. The beach will remain closed until midday.
0: Overseas, Earl Spencer, the brother of the late Diana, Princess of Wales, insists he's telling the truth in a swathe of explosive and disparaging allegations he makes about King Charles in his soon-to-be-released book. Europe correspondent Catherine Diss reports.
4: Charles Spencer has made a series of bombshell claims about King Charles and the royal family, including that the then Prince of Wales said in a phone call after her death that Diana would soon be forgotten. Buckingham Palace rejected the allegation, and now in an interview with the BBC, Earl Spencer insists he's telling the truth and that he told family and friends at the time because it was so monstrous. He also said the then prince went ballistic and ranted a while, accusing the family of not having an adequate sense of duty when he suggested Prince Harry and Prince William shouldn't walk behind their mother's coffin. Catherine Diss, ABC News, London.
0: A new species of cat has been scientifically described for the first time in more than a century. The cat, which is called Tilcayo by local communities, is part of a group called tiger cats found across South America. It was found in Bolivia's cloud forests and is smaller in size than the average house cat. To sport now, and Fremantle is the first team through to the 2026 AFL Grand Final after coming from behind to defeat Sydney by 12 points at the SCG. Corbin Middlemass reports.
5: 28 points down at the 30-minute mark of the third quarter, Fremantle needed to do something they had never done in the club's history to book a place in the 2026 Grand Final. A Hayden Young goal after the siren at three-quarter time made the deficit 21 at the final change. Fremantle were the team that they'd been all season in the last, kicking 5-4-1 behind as they pulled off their greatest three-quarter time comeback ever. They had 23 more contested possessions and had 24-6 inside 50s in the last. The Dockers will play either Hawthorn or Brisbane in next Saturday's grand final. Corbin Middlemass, ABC Sport, Sydney.
0: Queensland's weather, a strong wind warning for the Cooktown and Cairns coasts. A local fire ban is in place for Richmond, McKinlay and Flinders Shires. Isolated to scattered showers in the east north of Ingham. Cairns 27, Townsville 28, Mackay 25, Rockhampton 30. In the southeast, a warm and sunny day today with light winds. Brisbane and Logan 31, the Gold Coast and Toowoomba 28, and the Sunshine Coast a top of 27 degrees.
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0: what this means for regional areas. But before all that, let's catch up on what's been making rural news this week with Justine Longmore. Hi, Justine.
1: Good morning, Annie. An association of rural heavy haulers says diesel storage should be located where it's needed in regional areas rather than in large tanks on the east coast of Australia. It comes as the federal government plans a 1 billion litre national stockholding of diesel and jet fuel, first announced by the Prime Minister in May. Livestock Bulk and Rural Carriers Association President Wade Lewis says 250 million litres should be set aside for rural Australia as his sector adapts to an increasingly volatile global fuel market.
2: We've had a lot of price fluctuations and price discrepancy amongst regions, so it's become very difficult to quote and do business planning and certainly remain viable when there's so much uncertainty around not only the price of the diesel but also the supply. We feel that fuel security isn't just about how many litres Australia has, but whether the fuel is in the right place it can reach the people who need it when supply chains are disrupted. Our proposal is underpinned by really two key design principles, which is consideration of the remote, regional and rural Australia and ensuring diesel storage is uplifted into these high usage zones and equity of access to the program, the measures for small and medium enterprise, not just for large business.
1: The New South Wales Parliamentary Inquiry into the Management of Dingoes in National Parks has held its second and final session, chaired by Animal Justice Party MP Emma Hurst. Researcher Dr. Louise Beauvignac told the inquiry, spending millions of dollars to kill dingoes and wild dogs every year is not resolving the problem. In fact, in many cases, she says killing dingoes can create a bigger threat for farmers and livestock. Speaking on behalf of the Blue Mountains and Hawkesbury Dingo Conservation Group, she says more research is needed to understand dingoes and the benefits of coexistence.
3: The Predator Smart research focuses on a number of areas, and it's actually engaging experts in dingoes to work to have a greater understanding about how dingoes, how their activity is. They're quite neophobic of new things in the landscape, so if we can tap into those kinds of technologies, such as flashing lights and sounds and things like that, when people are lambing or calving during those really vulnerable periods to protect livestock. Through protecting the livestock, that reduces the drive to continue to go down this policy path of widespread lethal control, which actually fractures dingo families, which actually makes the problem of predation worse, because when dingo families are fractured, they can't maintain their territory, and then other dingoes come in to take that territory, and it's usually at that point where a lot of livestock get killed.
1: South Australia's Primary Industries Department will begin aerial spraying for locusts in the state's north, but not in the Riverland or the Mallee regions. PIRSA says spraying in the Riverland and Mallee creates greater risks and could affect livestock, crops, waterways, communities and bees. It says targeted on-ground surveillance in the Riverland will be part of a $6.5 million package. Northern Mallee farmer Steve Nitschke says most locals don't have the resources to manage a locust outbreak on their own.
4: If they're into paddocks and get into crop paddocks, especially after three very lean years, if you haven't got a misting sort of machine, it's going to make it very hard to control them. This time of the year, farmers are getting ready for harvest and they're time poor, as much as short of cash after the last 3 years.
1: Beekeepers in far north Queensland have fallen victim to what they're calling a major heist, with up to 500,000 bees stolen from dozens of commercial hives. The thefts are expected to cost tens of thousands of dollars in lost stock, pollination work and honey production. Sophie Johnson reports.
0: Police are investigating the thefts of multiple beehives worth tens of thousands of dollars stolen from properties in far north Queensland. Investigators say they believe frames of bees and their broods were taken from 41 commercial hives on the Atherton Tablelands and put into separate hive boxes. Two beekeepers have been directly impacted, including Jack Lawton, who says up to 500,000 bees were stolen in total.
5: Pretty distraught, really. It's a bit of a shock to the system just to open a lid and where you would normally see bees expect a full, healthy hive, and there's just nothing.
0: Tom Bidner, who agented Mr. Lawton's beehives, says the loss is huge.
6: Yeah, we've had 41 hives in total that we've discovered have been stolen. And they're not targeting the honey nor the boxes. They're going purely for the brood that's in the colonies, which is what they can then take away as an opportunity and make their own.

0: Hives on the back of our loss.
1: Mr. Lawton and Mr. Bidner have reported the thefts to the police.
2: The first tray of mangoes of the season has been sold at auction at the Brisbane markets, and the winning bid came in at $70,000. The CEO of the Brisbane markets, Andrew Young, says it's for a good cause.
3: This is to help two very worthy charities here in Queensland, the Lady Musgrave Trust and Red Kite. It is symbolic. It's Queensland's favourite fruit. It's a fundraiser, as I said, and it's supported well by the industry.
2: And I must say, Annie, mangoes are also my favourite fruit. So don't know if I'd quite spend $70,000 for a tray, but I do enjoy a yummy, sweet, juicy mango.
4: That's a lot of money for a tray of mangoes, eh?
2: But it certainly is. But as they say, good cause and nice to fundraise through that way.
4: I'm looking forward to mango season then. Mango daiquiris for everyone this summer, I say.
2: Ooh, sounds good.
4: Thanks, Justine.
2: Thanks, Annie.
4: That's Justine Longmore bringing us the latest in rural news.
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4: Well, migration has been the hot topic in the news this week. And on Thursday, the federal government announced they will clamp down on backpackers and the families of international students in a major overhaul to Australia's migration system. For the agriculture sector, there have already been months of working holiday and skilled visa applications being delayed, putting pressure on farmers coming into harvest. Home Affairs Minister Tony Burke unveiled Labor's long-awaited shake-up in a speech at the National Press Club on Thursday, and it's left the agriculture industry flabbergasted, especially when it comes to working holiday makers, also known as backpacker visas. Here's a bit of what the minister had to say.
6: Now, while we will be going back to the pace of processing for working holiday makers that I described earlier, we will be going to a ballot system for years 2 and 3. To qualify for the ballot, you will still have to meet the criteria that you currently have to meet in terms of the regional work. So to qualify for your second year, you have to do 88 days in the regions. To qualify for your third year, you have to do 6 months. That won't change, but what you will be qualifying for is a ballot. Not everybody will get through because we need to have some control and certainty of what those numbers are. The ballot for year two will be limited to 45,000. For reference, last year there were 57,000 people who qualified. So that'll be 45,000 will be the limit there, but needing to do regional work will be unchanged. To qualify for year three, and remember year three, with the exception of the UK, is something that is not part of any free trade agreement. That third year, it was something that was introduced not that long ago. We will be seriously limiting year three down to a ballot system of 5,000. Now, last year there were 31,000 in this group. That will only become 5,000 places. To qualify, you will still have to have completed the regional work to be able to be part of those ballots.
4: So how does the backpacker visa work? Well, Kaya Barry is a senior lecturer at Griffith University, whose research has explored the contributions of seasonal migrants in Queensland's agriculture sector. She told Brooke Tinsdale the visa changes will only make farm work more unattractive to working holiday makers.
7: So the visa is designed that if they go out in their first year, they go out to regional locations and work for at least 3 months in any of these specified industries, they're rewarded with a second year visa. And then if they work in their second year for at least 6 months in this specified work in regional Australia, they get a third year visa. So that's been the arrangement for more than a decade now, and it's worked quite well to ensure that we've got a steady supply of, you know, young, mobile, willing workers who come as backpackers to go out and spend time in regional Australia. Without them, farmers particularly really suffer because a lot of the work in farming is seasonal. It's very short window to get the crops picked. So, you know, bring the citrus off the trees, pack it, sort it and send it out to market. They don't necessarily need year-round workers employed So backpackers fill that gap really well.
8: And yesterday the minister also spoke about that proposed ballot system. What are your thoughts on how that might work for Australia's agricultural industries?
7: It's really hard to say without knowing the actual details and logistics of how it would work. But on the surface, they want to cap the second and third year backpacker numbers. And so the idea would be that you go out, you come to Australia, you do 3 months of, you know, heavy, low-paid farming work, and then go into a ballot to see if you would then get a second year visa. I just can't see that. That sort of disincentivizes people to actually take that risk and go and do it. So what they're proposing is, at the moment we've got 57,000 people here on their second year backpacker visa. They want to cap that to 45,000. So that's like 10,000 people you take out of the regional workforce. And for the third year visa, it's even more pronounced. At the moment, we've got over 30,000 people who are on their third year backpacker visa. So these are people who've done essential work in these key industries in the regions, and they want to bring that down to 5,000 people capped. So can you imagine going and working perhaps in, you know, remote Queensland in hospitality, or going out to work on a farm for 6 months in your second year here, and then going into a ballot to be one of 5,000 people who might get an extra year visa reward? I just can't see that actually being attractive for many people.
4: Prominent voices in the horticulture industry who rely heavily on backpacker workers say they are dumbfounded by the federal government's tightening of a class of visa that has little to no effect on Australia's housing crisis. This is the head of Citrus Australia, Nathan Hancock.
9: There's been a lot of conversation about migration and needing to bring down the migration number, the net overseas migration number. For some reason, that has drawn working holiday maker visas into that, despite the fact that we would advocate that working holiday makers, or backpackers as we refer to them, tend not to need housing, certainly not for their entire stay, and they are quite often moving around in their own vehicles of their own accord and camping and or staying on properties that are provided by farmers. So the thought that needing to include working holiday makers in that number is baffling to us as industry.
4: What will these proposed changes mean for the ag industry, and specifically the horticulture industry?
9: We as an industry, with a group of other industries, are reaching out to the minister to seek clarity in a briefing urgently, because there are a lot of questions around the detail of what he said in the speech today. We certainly need some clarification around whether he's referring to onshore or offshore processing, and an explanation as to why what was a 1 to 3 day processing, he's now saying will revert to a 3 month processing. We're in competition for these roles. Other countries have similar programs, and there are options for people that are looking for a working holiday that may be turned off by the fact that it's a 3 to 4 month wait, and that's just not good enough. I think there's also a lot of confusion around how the capping and ballot system in a 2 and 3 year working holiday maker visa is meant to help with productivity. It's certainly going to disincentivize any visa holder that is looking to extend their visa past the second to the third year, because they will then go into a ballot and only have a very limited number or chance of receiving another year's visa. And I think that's confusing initially, but also I think it's leading to a perverse effect of sending people who have created experience and have learnt new roles out here in the bush and turning them away, just as we've had the chance to give them some new skills that they could apply in their second or third year visa. So really frustrating to see that working holiday makers haven't been carved out of this number and are not included in the net overseas migration number, and we just don't see a need for it. He said that some people think that, you know, it's a NIMBY problem, or he thinks it's a NIMBY problem, not in my backyard. Well, many of the backpackers and working holiday makers around Australia are staying in our backyards. They're staying on our farms, staying in accommodation provided by growers and farmers, and they're not impacting the overall housing crisis. I think that we need clarity, we need a briefing for all of industry that are in fact affected by this working holiday maker decision. It's not just agriculture, tourism and others are also caught up in this, and I think there's a lot that needs to be cleared up as soon as possible.
4: The big pressure, however, is for the upcoming grain harvest during summer. Ryan Milgate is the president of the Victorian Farmers Federation and a crop grower in the Wimmera. He says farmers are concerned how they'll find workers in the coming months.
10: We've had members ringing us at VFF and they've had people on working holiday visas, which were generally an automatic approval, essentially. They've had people apply, plane tickets.

0: it's booked. I've got hay contractors that have got hay on the ground ready to bale, and these skilled operators that they've got all teed up. They took extra time to get better operators to make sure they, you know, filled the right gaps, had exact right people, and no one was told about any of these changes to the visas. And now we've got all this hay on the ground, we've got machinery operated, and no one with the skills to do it.
1: But in some good news, after months of agricultural visa applications being pushed to the lowest processing priority, Minister Tony Burke also announced agriculture will be a priority for skilled visa processing. This is welcome news for the dairy sector, who rely on workers on skilled migrant visas. However, President of the Australian Dairy Farmers, Ben Bennett, says there will be a three-month backlog of applications.
2: Farmers have put up money, and, you know, good money, like $10,000 per person plus. Like we ourselves did it this a couple of years ago. You put that money up, you pay it up front. It takes months to go through the process, and he's created a bottleneck from 3 months ago. How are we going to deal with this? Like, these people are needed in the system. So, yes, he's made it back to being a priority, but we're now 3 months behind.
1: Can you explain a bit more? I guess for dairy, it's a little bit different to the other ag sectors. So, you know, with grain and horticulture, you know, these are very seasonal in terms of harvest and needing a huge influx of workers. But dairy, you know, how much does dairy rely on, like, the working holiday makers and skilled migrant visas and these kind of workers?
2: Yeah, more skilled migrant visas in our situation. Some people do have more of the holiday backpacker one, okay, but most of them are sort of more wanting a more stable workforce, okay? We do have our seasonal peaks, okay, but we don't have the troughs like a lot of the other commodities do necessarily. Like, we find work for them. But a big thing here, say in the southwest where I am, we've got a phenomenal concentration of dairy cows in Australia here. Okay, our unemployment rate is at 1.2%. The next shire over is at 1.6. We simply do not have the people. And we're catering for 25% of Australia's dairy output here. Well, there is just simply no one around.
1: That's Ben Bennett, the president of Australian Dairy Farmers, speaking to me there. You can read more about this story online at abc.net.au/rural.
3: Immigration has shaped modern Australia, but as the country grows, debates around migration and multiculturalism are intensifying. 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
1: You're listening to Country Breakfast. I'm Annie Brown. Good to be with you today. Coming up, I'll take you to a Queensland paddock that's currently running cattle, but could soon be home to Australia's largest data centre, worth around $30 billion. And recording rainfall might be a daily practice for many people in the regions, but one person is being recognised by the Bureau of Meteorology for her decades of consistency. She's been recording rainfall for 58 years. That's coming up on ABC Radio National. An international developer has its eye on a property in rural Queensland to host a hyperscale data centre worth $30 billion. It would be the largest in Australia to date and comes as the region grapples with how to balance the potential economic rewards of data centres with regulating the precious resources required to operate them. Grace Nakamura has the story.
5: Yeah, it's pretty marginal country from an agricultural perspective. We're in a dry period now, so it looks worse.
6: Andrew Smith is the mayor of the Western Downs, home to towns like Dalby and Chinchilla, about 250 kilometres west of Brisbane. He's driving along a dirt track at the feedlot in Wombo, which is licensed to carry 24,000 head of cattle.
5: We've got three gas-fired power stations up ahead, a feedlot, and an application for a data centre on this bit of dirt here.
6: The dry paddocks have been earmarked for an extraordinary development, a $30 billion data centre proposed by Singapore-based developer Zera DC.
5: It's an interesting outcome to where this country was even 25, 30 years ago.
6: The Western Downs Regional Council received the development application last month. It's still very early in the process, but Mayor Smith is excited to welcome in a new industry.
5: So we need to be looking ahead at what's going to sustain

0: this region, and we see it in agriculture daily, but we also see it with energy. So if this project does get approval, certainly there are lots of positives in regards to housing, jobs.
1: The proposed data centre will also need a lot of power. The Western Downs Digital Park, as it'll be known, would have a peak capacity of 2.16 gigawatts, roughly the same as the peak electricity demand of 1.5 million Australian homes. At full operation, it could use around 47 gigawatt hours of electricity each day, about a quarter of Queensland's current daily power demand. Experts say there'll need to be tight guidelines in place to make sure developers create enough of their own energy to prevent any negative impacts to the grid and cost to consumers.
2: That would be the largest to date proposal in Australia, but I think it's inevitable that we are going to be seeing multiple project proposals of this scale all around Australia.
1: Tim Buckley, director of independent think tank Climate Energy Finance, says Australia is in the middle of a data centre gold rush.
2: I see data centres as a massive investment boom, and I also see it as either the enabler of accelerating the energy system transformation or, if done badly, a massive underminer of the energy system transformation.
1: One thing that politicians and experts can agree on is the need for new assets to generate the amount of energy needed to power data centres. But they differ in how much of a role fossil fuels should play. Mr. Buckley says gas could be a small but declining part of the energy makeup, mainly to back up renewable energy.
2: At the end of the day, the climate science is absolutely crystal clear. And so more fossil gas is not the solution. We need to embrace these industries of the future, but we've got to make sure they're not powered by industries of last century.
1: But the Queensland government says it doesn't agree with the federal government's plan to make renewables the national standard, arguing for an energy agnostic mix that includes gas and coal. A Zera DC spokesperson said they chose the site on the Western Downs because it was well positioned among existing energy infrastructure. If you flew over the Wombo feedlot, you'd see cattle, but you'd also see three gas-fired power stations, a major substation that sends power to southeast Queensland and New South Wales, and several solar and wind farms. The developer says they'd connect directly to that substation, so they say it wouldn't impact the local Ergon Energy network that supplies surrounding towns. And they'd build an on-site battery-backed power conditioning system to manage the load to the grid.
3: Rosie, over here. Come on.
1: About an hour's drive from the proposed site, cotton and mixed grain grower Lisa Balmain is cautious about the announcement.
4: I can see why they've chosen the location that they have, because it's out of town and it's near existing power stations. But I was really quite shocked because we are a very water-constrained part of Queensland.
1: Ms. Balmain is a spokesperson for the anti-gas group Save Our Darling Downs. She's worried that an increased demand for gas-fired energy will mean an increased demand for coal seam gas production.
4: The more wells you drill, the more water is being taken, extracted through that process in order to produce the gas. You know, there's already over 750 water bores that are predicted to be impaired by coal seam gas mining. Huge swaths of areas west of Dalby where those aquifers are being impacted. If there's an increased demand for gas production, that's only going to get worse.
1: The developer has promised they won't use drinking water or groundwater for the centre's operations. Right now, the Australian government is still hashing out what guidelines to put in place, keenly watching how other countries, like the United States, are wrangling the AI boom.
3: Come on. What's this?
1: For Lisa Balmain, that's essential. While she says she's not opposed to data centres, she wants guidelines in place around what natural resources they'd require.
4: As we've seen with coal seam gas, it can fracture communities, unfortunately. But you have to question what is the long-term legacy benefits for the communities that are being expected to absorb those impacts.
5: That's Liza Balmain ending that report by Grace Nakamura. Let's head to the sale yards now.
6: 620 bid.
5: That is the sound of history being made at the West Wyalong Sheep Sale in the New South Wales Central West, where

0: Unjoined first cross ewes sold for what's understood to be an Australian sale yard record price of $620 a head. The Golder family from Tamora in the Riverina sold the draft of 198 first cross ewes to a Victorian restocker. The previous sale yard record for unjoined first cross ewes was $540 a head and was set in Narracoot in South Australia last year. ABC Riverina rural reporter Cara Jeffrey was at the West Wylong sale and spoke to the vendors Graham Golder and his son Chris to find out more.
1: It's probably $100 more than where I thought they might have been.
2: So a pretty handy day at the office for you guys.
3: Oh, well and truly. But yeah, as we said, yeah, we weren't expecting anything like this and hope it, we don't want to scare people for next year.
2: Your top ewes were secured by some Victorian buyers via the online sales system. So were you surprised that they're heading down south?
1: Well, I was told that there was one inquiry from someone in Victoria. I don't know who. I'm going to find out who. And he obviously was very keen because, well, he had the money. I was very surprised, yes.
2: Just over 3,000 head were penned here. So were you surprised by the numbers that came in, or is that about usual for West Wylong at this time of year?
3: It's about usual. There's a few people backed off their numbers a little bit, but no, it's about usual, I think, yeah. But overall, it was a very good sale from the first pen right through to the very last pen.
2: With most of the prices sitting well over $500 a head today, do you have many more at home to come through the system still?
3: No, this is all this drop. We've just got the next lot of lambs at the moment. There's about 1,600 we'll do up for selling from February through to this sale in September next year.
2: The lamb job is holding very strong at the moment, and the wool price sitting up still above 1,800 cents a kilogram, the EMI. So is it a good time to be in the sheep and wool industry?
3: I think it's a very good time very good time. We've actually dropped cropping area to run more sheep this year, so,
1: not much, but little.
2: And did that take a bit of convincing, Graham, to get the younger generation to run more sheep?
1: It was their decision.
2: Well, that's pretty shocking these days. You usually hear that it's all tractors for the younger ones.
1: Well, our boys, especially Chris, he knows which side his bread's buttered on. He'll know, well, ever I stand upright, there'll be sheep at home.
2: So you still think you've got a few West Wylong first cross ewe sales in you?
1: Well, hopefully, yes.
2: So what's happening with the crops at your Tamora farm at the moment?
3: We're just waiting for the wheels to fall off the season because they look exceptional. We're actually doing another fungicide over 90% of the crop as we speak. That's the type of season we're having at the moment.
2: And so why the fungicide application at the moment?
3: Oh, just a protection of such. They're huge crops at the moment. They're big crops and we just want to protect what we've got there.
2: And you're doing things a bit differently this year, using a drone for that?
3: Yes, that's correct. We've got a drone coming in. Got contacted this fellow there a few weeks ago and he said, come in to do the job. And we don't want to go put new wheel tracks in with the losses of what you roll down. They're about not quite halfway through the job, but they're doing a really good job, yes.
2: Does that also play into the situation with fertiliser and fuel costs at the moment? Was a drone a much cheaper option?
3: Oh, it's cheaper than an aeroplane, and a little bit more dear than an SP boom spray, but you're not rolling 5% of the crop now with the application, with the wheel tracks.
2: And is it quite a turnaround for you guys compared to how the year looked at Tamora at the start of the year? Was it a bit dry?
3: We had dams going empty. We had empty dams end of February. Started even cleaning my own house dam out. Got halfway through, and 2 days later, it was a metre from being full. So that was the turnaround. Come the start of March, and the season just took off from there.
1: Yeah, we were very lucky. We fluke rain, good rain at the start of March, and not at the end of March, and that set up for the winter with our winter feed, and we've had stock sheep feed through this last winter like I've never seen it before, and I've been around for day three.
2: And on that note, Graham, so would you say it's the best cropping year you've had so far, or you don't know until you got the header in the paddock?
1: You haven't got grain, well, you got it. We've had good grain years in the past, but they haven't necessarily lined up with very good livestock years, not this year.
0: That was Graham Golder and his son Chris speaking to Cara Jeffrey at the West Wylong Sheep Sale. You can check out more of the action from the record-setting sale by visiting the ABC Rural or ABC Riverina Facebook. Go check it out. Sticking in the Riverina now, I want to introduce you to a pretty phenomenal shearer. She learnt the skills from her mum and claims her nana was by her side the whole way. Trailblazing shearer Nikki Gutler is thought to be the first woman in Australia to win an open machine shearing title. Miss Gutler is from Howlong in southern New South Wales and claimed the title at the recent Forbes Shearing and Wool Handling Show, where she also claimed the open blade shearing title. Officials believe she is the first woman in the world to win both titles at the same event. She told Emily Middleton she's still coming to terms with the win.
4: I'm still struggling to find the words. I feel relieved and stoked and proud. It feels like it's been a long road to get there. So, yeah, I'm just so happy to have finally achieved that.
5: Can you take me back to the beginning? How did you get into shearing in the first place?
4: My mum actually taught me how to shear, which is pretty cool. I wanted to do... My old high school was running a little shearing competition just to, you know, encourage people to have a go. I went to school at Yanko Ag High School. So being agriculture, it was great to have something like shearing to get kids involved, you know, in further opportunities of agriculture. Yeah, so mum taught me to shear and we had a go at the competition. Yeah, mum said if I wanted to learn that I could go off and learn properly. So I did a two-week shearing school at the Wagga TAFE. And yeah, the rest is history. Off I went into the big, wide shearing world.
5: Once you were in that shearing world, what are some of these other titles that you've been able to claim over the last few years?
4: I have managed to achieve breaking the 8-hour women's solo lamb record in December of 2024. The previous record was set only a month before I attempted it. It was set at 395 and I managed to break that record by shearing 450 sheep.
5: Wow.
4: 50 lambs. It works out to be just over 1 minute. It took me about 64 seconds a lamb. It works out to be just over 14 ton of lamb dragged that day.
5: Fast forward to the first to make this open machine shearing title. I suppose it wasn't without its challenges. In the lead up, there was a bit of a challenge you had to overcome. Can you talk us through that?
4: I mean, there's been two challenges technically. But for the last 2 years, I've been battling a really bad back injury, a lot of time off work. So it's been a long road to even get back shearing itself. And then sadly, just the week before Forbes show, I lost my nana, my grandma. So yeah, it'd been a tough couple of weeks, yeah, with all of that weighing over me. And I thankfully had my mum at Forbes as well. She competed in the senior wool handling. So it was nice to have mum there and get that win for nana.
5: And in regards to the back injury, was that a through shearing or was it something separate?
4: Yeah, through shearing. I think in general it has just been wear and tear over years, but it actually started to play up just before my record attempt. So I was quite lucky to even have been able to just get through my record day itself. But in doing that, it made my injury worse. So I had a lot of time off last year, finally got back shearing towards the end of the year, thought I was okay. And then just one day at work, it completely let go again. Same thing this time. This year, I've had at least 4 months off work and just getting back into full-time shearing again now. So fingers crossed I can keep managing it and just keep poking along and try not to do too many silly big days.
5: With the injury itself, can you talk me through exactly what the injury was and what was the extent of the recovery? What did you have to do? Were you in hospital? How did that work?
4: So I ended up with bulging discs in my lower back, which were also compressing my nerve, basically my sciatic nerve. So I had sort of chronic sciatica pain going down my right leg. It pretty much enabled me from putting my shoes on, putting socks on, a battle to even get dressed. Yeah, when it completely let go, I could hardly walk from one end of the house to the other without having to sit down, but also sitting down hurt as well. So I ended up just having to have a lot of time off, a lot of resting, just allowing my body that time to recover.
5: You're on the mend and you took up a national title straight off the bat of recovering. And you said you had your mum with you and you were thinking of your nana. What was that like on the day?
4: Very emotional. I can be an emotional soul at the best of times. Yeah, it had been

0: quite exhausting couple of weeks leading up to that. You know, sometimes people, you hear of sports people that, you know, have those stories that a loved one has passed near an event that they've done, and they you know, they say they can feel their presence with them when they achieve something. And yeah, it was just kind of one of those moments too. It was, you know, if I'm going to do it, it's going to be now, and we're going to do it for Nana.
1: Absolutely. Absolutely. Being the first woman to potentially hold this title, what does that mean in the shearing world to you?
0: Yeah, I don't really know how to answer that. I guess when I started shearing, I never got to see a lot of female shearers. And I don't believe that I necessarily needed to be able to achieve what I have achieved, because I've also looked up to and admired a lot of male shearers. But there's definitely been a lot of challenges for me to get to where I am. A lot of doubts, a lot of undermining, underestimated, you know, people not believing that I would be capable of doing it, or not thinking that a girl could achieve something like this. So I guess it really is cool to just start to break down some of those barriers and stigmas, you know, that girls can't do it, or they're not up for the challenge, or anything like that. I see myself as just a shearer, not necessarily a female shearer. But, you know, when it comes to the younger girls who are shearing below me, yeah, I couldn't be more supportive of them, and, yeah, just hope to keep carving the path for them so that other people believe in them rather than just seeing them as a young girl who's not capable of something, so that they can just be seen as an equal shearer who is more than capable of holding their own.
2: That's shearer Nikki Gutler speaking with reporter Emily Middleton. Now, a Queensland family, which feared that 80 years of dairying would end after their contract wasn't renewed, has been offered a last-minute lifeline. Kenilworth Dairy's owner John Cochran will buy and bottle some of the 10,500 litres of milk that the Rozinskis produce daily under a new single origin label. Jennifer Nichols has the story.
3: It was help that Jason Rozinski and his family desperately needed.
4: It means a hell of a lot, you know. It's 80 years it's been here. It's three generations of blood, sweat and tears. And I tell you what, this has been the fight of our lives.
3: After giving them the required 3 months' notice, Mullaney Dairies ended the Rozinskis' contract on Tuesday. But it's peak production time for the industry in Queensland. None of the major dairy processors were willing to take on the milk from the Rozinskis' two farms at Imbel in the Mary Valley. Now, they've been thrown a last-minute lifeline. The Rozinskis' family friend and owner of Kenilworth Dairies, John Cochran, has opened the gate to try to keep them in business.
4: John's always been there for the industry and always tried to support it.
3: Within the next few weeks, Kenilworth Dairies will begin bottling some of the Rozinskis' milk and selling it under the family's own single origin label.
4: Yeah, it's under a Kenilworth brand, but it's one farm, one herd, so it's quite unique in the way it's branded, so you know exactly where it's coming from, directly from our family.
3: Mr. Cochran reached out to Richmond Dairies in northern New South Wales to turn the remainder of the Rozinskis' milk into ingredients for the Australian manufacturing industry and exports. And while Jason Rozinski says they'll be losing money in the short term, it gives them hope.
4: That's expensive to dry that product down, and it's got to be freighted there. You know, at the end of the day, we're probably going to get somewhere around 50% less than what we were currently getting. So, you know, it's not financially viable long term, but it buys us some time, and that's what we're hoping will come out of this, is that, you know, it gives us time to find something else.
3: Since deregulation in the year 2000, the number of Queensland dairy farms has dried up from 1,500 to fewer than 220. Currently, half of the drinking milk Queenslanders consume, an estimated 250 to 300 million litres a year, is trucked up from Victoria, where the climate makes it much cheaper to produce. By Queensland standards, the Rozinskis run a large operation, producing 10,500 litres of milk a day from 600 brown Swiss cows. Jason Rozinski hopes public support will help his family make it through to the time next year.

0: Yeah, when milk is in shorter supply and there's a chance of picking up a larger processing contract in addition to their farm's own brand.
1: It all helps. It's a start. It's heading in the right direction. Like I say, it's not going to fix our whole situation. We're still going to be doing it pretty tough financially because we're not selling the litres that we were selling. But we're hoping that the public will get in and support it, and the orders will come in and it'll grow into something quite special.
0: Setting up to bottle the Rozinski's milk will be a costly move for Kenilworth Dairies, but John Cochran says he wasn't willing to stand by and watch his friend's farm fail.
2: We thought it was the responsibility of one of the big ones to take it on. However, as time progressed, we were more and more concerned that it wouldn't, and I'm pretty industry-focused and, of course, business-focused, but we couldn't afford to have a farm of this volume and this quality and this position be sent to the wall. So what's happened is we're going flat chat, getting this brand up and running. We're looking for markets. We're looking for retailers, and they are very, very helpful. They want to help. They understand. Because they know their customers want Queensland local milk as well.
0: John Cochran has invested millions of dollars into growing Kenilworth Dairies since buying the factory and agritourism business mid-2017. He says taking on the Rozinski's will not affect his commitment to Kenilworth Dairies' own branded milk and the local farmers already supplying it, because every dairy farm matters to regional economies.
2: If he closes down, the knock-on effect to all the businesses in town, you know, where they're getting fuel and fertiliser and all their merchandise and all that sort of stuff, all those businesses get affected severely. So it is imperative for the local community that that keeps going for jobs and all sorts of things.
0: Dairy farmer Joe Bradley, who advocates for the industry as the director of East Oz Milk, is singing the praises of Kenilworth Dairies.
3: We've been calling on the processors for someone to step up and be the hero. Kenilworth Dairies have done that, and they are absolute the hero in this, and I congratulate them on what they've done. It's a brilliant move. We could not afford to lose the Rozinski family. They're too good of a farm, too good of a quality milk to lose for Queensland, and hopefully this will be a lifesaver for them to continue dairying and continue doing what the passion they love doing, and that is dairying.
1: John's been a family friend all our lives and one of my dad's best mates. He's had a lot of knockers over the years, but you look at this particular situation, he's the only person that's come up with anything, him and his team at Kenilworth. So, you know, we're grateful to John and the team that they can have a crack at this when nobody else would.
4: That's dairy farmer Jason Rozinski ending that report from Jennifer Nichols. And you can read more about that story online at abc.net.au/rural. Now, something a bit different. Let's talk about fruit, because move over mangoes and bananas, because exotic fruits are finding their way into more Australian fruit bowls. That's thanks to word of mouth, social media and cultural demand. The trend is keeping tropical fruit farmers in far north Queensland busy as demand continues to outstrip supply. Sophie Johnson has the story.
5: Jackfruit, rambutan, mangosteen and black sapote. These are some of the exotic fruits gaining more attention in urban centres across the country. In Melbourne, market grocer Daniel Perijanis has seen demand for these tropical fruits, largely grown in far north Queensland, increase significantly.
6: I was always drawn to it as a kid, and we're seeing that a lot more people are being drawn to it now. So we sell out every single week. So every single week, whatever we've bought sells out, and the demand gets higher. So the next week there's more to be sold and more people looking for it. I think the increase in demand has come due to a lot of internationals coming into Australia. They're looking for something they can find in their hometown or their home country, and it's something that, you know, breeds familiarity for them. So they want to actually be able to have something that reminds them of their home. Because of that, I think a lot of Australians are starting to hear the words and the names of these fruit, and they're doing their own research into it and looking for it themselves.
5: It's a similar story in Brisbane, where fruit market retailer Michael Nguyen has seen demand increase by about 30% in the last year.
7: For the past 12 months, the popularity of, for example, mangosteens or, you know, jackfruit, I think that's evolved quite a lot.
5: Warren Osmond is a tropical fruit farmer from far north Queensland based near Tully. He grows 14 varieties of exotic fruit commercially, and lately his phone has been buzzing with new inquiries.
8: Yeah, so we get a lot of inquiries. Generally this year we've definitely seen a real increase in the amount of phone calls. Even within the last 2 months, the amount of little shops and agents and whatever calling up chasing the fruit is definitely showing a lot more increased demand and also interest from other fruit shops, because those guys are looking for something different and they're looking to show their clients or their customers something different again.
5: The far north's humid climate, the perfect place to capitalise on the boom.
8: People are becoming more exposed and becoming more aware of actually what happens up in the north, what we can do up in far north Queensland. So because of our climate, our humidity, it's very similar to know where these fruits have originated from, you know, Southeast Asia, South America, Central America.
5: Back at the markets, Mr. Perajanis says as more locals look to try something new due to the somewhat newfound accessibility of these fruits in capital cities, and more Asian migrants seek that taste of home, he is trying to stock more fruit. He also credits social media's role in generating interest.
6: You know, there's a lot of it over social media. When you jump on your Instagram reels or your TikToks, there's a lot of exotic fruit popping up from around the world, and it's, you know, led to people being curious.
5: Mr. Nguyen sees potential for more of these quirky fruits to become household names.
7: I think it's going to be really good. As long as they can grow more produce, I think some of these tropical fruit lines will become mainstream.
5: Mr. Osmond agrees as he tries to fill demand for particularly popular fruit lines.
8: Rambutan's up there. Jackfruit is a good one. Mangosteen. I reckon mangosteen, once people have had a taste of a mangosteen, it's sort of something that not many people would have experienced, but once you experience it, you always sort of look for it and go back to it. And there's a whole bunch of other smaller sort of lines that I think will be coming on in future years.
4: That's Far North Queensland tropical fruit farmer Warren Osmond, ending that story from Sophie Johnson. You're listening to Country Breakfast. My name is Annie Brown. Now, it's a very special day at the In June Retirement Home as one of the residents receives an award from the Bureau of Meteorology for outstanding service. Muriel Stewart has recorded weekly rainfall at Gunawin near In June for 58 years, all the way up until August when she moved into a retirement home at age 94. The daughter of a grazier, she explains why she saw it important to keep the weather records and more about what life was like at Gunawin back in the day.
9: 1962, it must have been May, we went there. The family were, well, my kids at that time, the youngest one was two, and I had one, another one the next year. Four kids were more or less brought up there, and they went on a school bus to In June to school.
10: You know, all those years ago, it's been 58 years, why did you start, you know, recording
9: why
10: the rainfall?
9: Why did I start? There was a lady on a property out a few kilometres, and she used to do it. I don't know how she started, but they sold out and left, and she came and asked me would I like to do it. And I said, oh, yes, I would do it. And so it went from there.
10: And why did you think it was important to keep it up?
9: Well, I think it's nice to know how much rain's been in your area and keep a record of it. We were brought up on a cattle property, and our father always made a recording of the rain report, but he only kept it at home for his own use. But I think it's a great idea to keep your rain recorded.
10: What was life like on Gunawin back in those days?
9: Oh, good. We started off, it's unbelievable now, but we started off, there was a little post office and grocery shop there. Well, oh, yes, the telephone exchange. When we used to have all the party lines, quite interesting.
10: And what's left there now? Is it still thriving, or what does it look like now?
9: Now, well, all the post office shop and all that's gone, and it's just my house there.
10: So what did you do day to day?
9: We had the little shop, and people used to call in and buy things, and the post office and telephone exchange. I used to work the telephone exchange and sort mail and send bags away. Went on the train in those days. We had a train. and you'd send your bag a mile to Roma on the train, and they'd send a mail came out every day and went in every day.
10: What are your memories of your mother recording the rainfall?
11: Well, I remember when she took over the role and assisting, you know, putting actually positioning the rain gauge where it needed to go so they got a, you know, an equal sort of a reading. And I was the 2-year-old that Mum was talking about. So I would have been about 8-year-old, I think, when we did that.
9: 58 years.
11: And so, yeah, and as kids, you know, we used to, obviously, when it rained, we'd race down and try and measure the rain. And, you know, we had the little gauge and we'd go in and help Mum record it. So it was a bit of a novelty, I guess, as a kid. But certainly, you know, when we left, Mum kept it going and has, you know, recorded all that rainfall for all those years that
9: so
11: the Bureau has got, yeah.
9: I kept going right up till the end of August, just gone.
10: How does it feel to be recognised today for, 58 years?
9: It's quite a thrill, actually. I was so surprised when the man rang and he said, "We're going to present you with an award." And I've just moved into the retirement village, and so all the other people from the village are going to come along. Well, I think they are come along, and we're going to have morning tea, and they'll do the presentation.
10: And I understand there's also some special visitors there. Who else is coming to recognise your award?
9: Our local mayor from Roma, like that covers our area. She's coming out. She's a lovely lady. I know her quite well. And one other that was brought up in June is on the council, and she's coming along. So it'll be quite a nice morning, I hope.
10: Mel, how do you feel, you know, that your mum's been awarded this award for 58 years of service?
11: Well, I think it's just fantastic. You know, 58 years of somebody to do a task like that for 58 years, it's just unbelievable this day and age, I'm very proud of the fact that she's done it.
9: There was times when I'd go off on a holiday, a trip somewhere, and I had a very nice, friendly neighbour. She lived a couple of kilometres away, and she used to measure it for me if I was away, which was wonderful.
11: I think it's just fantastic, the recognition that Mum's going to get today from the Bureau. And, you know, it's just great to see a local person, you know, be recognised for the work they have done for the local community at a higher level, you know. So, it's great.
4: That's Mel Stewart, who was at the Injune Retirement Home to congratulate his mother, Muriel, on 58 years of recording the rainfall at Gunawin. And that's Country Breakfast for this week. I'm Annie Brown. Thank you to the people in the background for our technical production and to Justine Longmore for our rural news wrap. Now, if you missed something on the show, you can catch up anytime by searching for Country Breakfast on the ABC Listen app. And you can always get more rural news on Landline, on ABC TV and on demand through the iView app. You can also search ABC Rural to find a lot of other stories about agriculture and mining, or sign up to the Rural Newsletter. 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
12: Thanks, Annie. Coming up on the show, which has a very prime ministerial theme, Kevin Rudd will talk about whether the United States and China can be relied upon to curb runaway AI. A new book about Paul Keating's global vision for Australia by the historian James Curran. The former New Zealand PM, Helen Clark, will be on to talk about the upcoming United Nations General Assembly. Plus, the Indigenous Desert Rangers, who are finalists for the Environmental Earthshot Prize, which is a very big deal. That's all ahead after the news with me, Nick Bryant.

0: In this bulletin, the Prime Minister on his way to the US to push for a seat at the UN Security Council. Queensland rail services to be restored after a successful pay deal. And the Brisbane Lions fight for a spot in the AFL Grand Final. Good morning, ABC News with Sue Fitzpatrick. The Prime Minister is on his way to the United States, where he'll officially launch Australia's campaign for a seat on the United Nations Security Council. His National Affairs correspondent, Jane Norman.
1: Anthony Albanese left Australia on Friday and will stop by California to meet Apple's executive chairman Tim Cook before landing in New York on Sunday. Mr. Albanese was invited to Apple's headquarters to discuss new parental controls for children, which were partly inspired by Australia's social media reforms. The government is trying to position Australia as a world leader when it comes to digital safety and will use this as a selling point in its campaign for a two-year term on the UN Security Council from 2029. The Prime Minister will hold a series of high-level and bilateral meetings in New York before addressing the UN General Assembly next week.
0: Back home, Queensland's rail timetables will resume full service after the state government and union settled a long-running pay dispute. It was announced yesterday that all services are expected to be restored by the end of November, with 417 services reinstated each week. Transport Minister Brent Mickleberg admits it's been a difficult time for passengers.
2: I do want to emphasise that I acknowledge the impost this has placed on commuters over an extended period of time. It has been a challenging process, negotiating with a number of unions across seven different agreements.
0: Meantime, a weekend track closure is affecting the Beenleigh and Gold Coast lines. Buses will replace trains between Varsity Lakes and Boggo Road stations due to track works. And Brisbane ferry services are also not running today due to ongoing protected industrial action. Tourism operators are criticising the federal government's plan to cut the number of people on working holiday visas, saying it'll create skill shortages in tourist hotspots. The popular youth visa program will now have a ballot system for those wishing to stay for a second and third year, after the government announced a major overhaul of the visa system yesterday. The government says it will restore the integrity of the program and ease pressure on the housing market. The CEO of Tourism, Tropical North Queensland, Mark Olson, says the industry will struggle to fill vital roles.
3: Those language skills, those critical workforce shortages aren't being filled by Australians. Using working holiday makers as a solution to a housing crisis is a really blunt instrument. They are not staying in residential accommodation. Most are staying in hostels.
0: In Western Australia, Perth's Sorrento Beach remains closed this morning after a fatal shark attack. Jasmine Hughes has more.
4: Emergency services were called to Sorrento Beach yesterday around 10:30 after reports of a shark-related incident. Police say a man was swimming with his friend when he was taken by the shark. Authorities closed the beach as they conducted a wide-scale search. Police confirmed the man died as a result of the attack. The attack comes just a week after Surf Life Saving WA began its helicopter shark patrols on weekends ahead of the summer season. Daily patrols are not scheduled to begin until September 26. The beach will remain closed until midday.
0: Overseas now, Donald Trump has escalated his feud with the media by banning three major news outlets from the White House. North America correspondent Lauren Day reports.
5: The president has a long history of lashing out at journalists and organisations responsible for news coverage he doesn't like. Today, he's announced CNN, MS Now and Politico will be banned from the White House effective immediately for what he calls fake news. And he suggested more outlets will follow. The announcement is the latest in a string of attacks on the media, including lawsuits, threats and personal insults on reporters. He also previously barred the Associated Press from events after it refused to call the Gulf of Mexico the Gulf of America. Lauren Day, ABC News, Washington.
0: Earl Spencer, the brother of the late Diana, Princess of Wales, insists his swathe of explosive and disparaging claims about King Charles and the royal family are true. Europe correspondent Catherine Diss reports.
6: Explosive excerpts from a soon-to-be-released book about his late sister Diana are being published in the Daily Mail, including a claim that the then Prince of Wales said to him in a phone call after her death, that Diana would soon be forgotten. Buckingham Palace issued a sharp rebuke, and Charles Spencer has now doubled down in an interview with the BBC, insisting he's telling the truth. In the latest dump of excerpts, he claims the late Queen Elizabeth offered to reinstate Diana's Royal Highness title, which she lost after her divorce from Prince Charles, something he rejected. Catherine Diss, ABC News, London.
0: European diplomats say they were surprised and disappointed that Australia didn't join them in their statement against illegal Israeli settlements in the West Bank. Jono Wakeley has more.
7: A coalition of 12 countries led by the UK released a statement last week saying they would either commit to or consider targeting trade with illegal settlements. Diplomatic

0: Stephanie Bolcher has more.
1: The Indigenous Desert Alliance brings together 70 ranger teams sharing land management practices and together protecting the Australian desert from invasive species and wildfires. The advocacy and networking group was selected out of 7,000 nominations. The prize, worth nearly $2 million Australian dollars, backs environmental projects that can be scaled up to tackle climate change. The winners of the 5 Earthshot categories will be announced in November in Mumbai.
0: To sport now, and in the AFL, the Brisbane Lions are looking to move closer to securing a historic three-peat as they face Hawthorn in the preliminary finals tonight. Ariana Levy has the detail.
2: While Hawthorn have remained unchanged in their lineup, Brisbane will be without defender Noah Answorth due to an ankle injury. The Lions enter the clash at the MCG as marginal favourites, although the in-form Hawks come to the match after taking down the minor premiers Fremantle in the qualifying round. Only 5 weeks ago, the Lions smashed the Hawks by 67 points at the Gabba, but coach Chris Fagan says today's game will be very different. A win would secure the Lions their fourth consecutive grand final appearance and a chance to clinch a third successive flag.
0: And with the rest of the day's sport, here's Mark Adenall.
3: Fremantle has produced a blistering fourth quarter turnaround to qualify for the AFL Grand Final, with the Dockers beating Sydney by 12 points at the SCG. The Dockers trailed by 28 points late in the third term, but a stunning Hayden Young goal sparked the fight back, which saw Fremantle kick 5 unanswered majors after the final break. The 12-11-83 to 10-11-71 victory means the Dockers will face either Brisbane or Hawthorn in next Saturday's season decider. West's Tigers are out of the NRLW finals after they were beaten 6-0 by the Canberra Raiders at Campbelltown Stadium in Sydney. Isabella Waterman scored the only try of the game for the Raiders in the 16th minute. The Raiders will face either the Roosters or Gold Coast in a preliminary final next weekend. The Raiders' Zahara Demira has told ABC Sport she's proud of her team.
4: Yeah, there was a lot of nerves. We've got still a young team, but an experienced team too, so pretty happy that they sort of rose to the occasion.
3: In the NRL, the Roosters take on the Sharks in a semi-final at Sydney Football Stadium tonight, and a Travis Head century has led Australia's men's cricket team to an 84-run victory over Zimbabwe in the second one-dayer in Harare.
0: To finance news, and Wall Street stocks have closed a volatile week largely unchanged. The Dow Jones Industrial Average fell 0.18%. The global benchmark Brent crude is down to $103 a barrel. Gold is stronger and the Australian dollar is higher at 71.2 US cents. Now recapping the main story in this bulletin, the Prime Minister is on his way to the United States, where he'll officially launch Australia's campaign for a seat on the United Nations Security Council. Queensland's weather, a strong wind warning for the Cooktown and Cairns coasts. Isolated to scattered showers in the east north of Ingham. Cairns 27, Townsville 28, Rockhampton 30, Mount Isa 32. In the southeast, a warm and sunny day today. Brisbane and Logan 31, the Gold Coast and Toowoomba 28, the Sunshine Coast 27.
5: Good morning and welcome to Saturday Extra with me, Nick Bryan, broadcasting from Gadigal Land in Sydney on this Saturday, September the 19th. Coming up, the AI wake-up call we had to have. Former Prime Minister Kevin Rudd with a warning about the need for regulation. Former Prime Minister Paul Keating is the subject of a new book from the historian James Curran, which describes a meeting at Balmoral where he politely told the Queen her services were no longer required.
6: He writes this note for file after the meeting and describes intimately the furniture, the carpet. Things are fading. It's like the empire before him is kind of coming apart. and so it gives a sense of real poignancy to this encounter. And then they go off and have a barbecue.
5: And the former Prime Minister of New Zealand, Helen Clark, previews a diplomatic jamboree in New York, Leaders Week at the United Nations. But you don't have to be a former Prime Minister to join the conversation. And you can do that by texting on 0418 226 576 or messaging via ABC Listen. First, let's talk about AI. Boom or doom, cures for various cancers or the end of human life. The debate over artificial intelligence is often presented in stark and apocalyptic terms. But this week, Donald Trump said the only

0: control or guardrails that AI needs is a strong and smart high HQ president. And that the USA has that in spades. Lawmakers, both Republican and Democrat, did not seem that convinced. Some are joining bipartisan efforts to pace the frontier, to use the terminology of the hour, which describes efforts aimed at slowing down the development of AI systems. Beijing, meanwhile, warned Washington against engaging in confrontation and malicious competition. And all this ahead of a meeting next week in Washington between Xi Jinping and Donald Trump. Now, initially, we thought we would talk to two people, one who could explain what was happening in Beijing and one who could explain what was happening in Washington. Then we read a speech delivered in Adelaide this week by a guy who covered both bases. That guy is the former Australian Prime Minister, Kevin Rudd, who joins us on the show now. Kevin Rudd, thanks for waking up early on a Saturday morning, although I know you're famously an early riser.
1: No, actually, Nick, I'm just late to bed and usually late to rise. But there you go. I'm doing my best for Auntie. You should call your program this morning 3X, by the way. 3X Prime Minister.
0: Well, that's so. We'll do that on the podcast version. This is a very good idea. First of all, Kevin Rudd, how worried are you by this drumbeat of warnings coming from within the AI industry? Or another way of framing that question is, where are you on the AI freakout scale?
1: The baseline reality is that AI possesses as many great advantages for humankind and for Australia as it does disadvantages and risks. And therefore, if you're on either side of this equation, either the boosters or the detractors, you're seeking to push to one side half the reality. So we all like to say we're squarely in the middle. I try to be because I can see the upsides in health applications and the rest. But working in the United States and running an American think tank as I do, look, the debate in the US has changed over the last 3 to 6 months. And the reason for that is because we now have huge technology breakthroughs with AI agents now acting autonomously. And that has created the factual foundation for the new and acute debate. Our job in Australia is to manage the upside and to protect us from the downside.
0: You spoke about a shift in debate. I think it's been really noticeable in Washington these past couple of weeks. We saw some strange alliances being formed, for instance. Left-wing firebrand Bernie Sanders appeared on the same stage this week as the alt-right provocateur Steve Bannon at what was billed as a pro-human event. Pro-human is ordinarily something of a given. We've seen some bipartisan moves on Capitol Hill. Kevin Rudd, we'll talk in a moment what's happening down Pennsylvania at the White House. But do you sense a new mood on Capitol Hill, a new readiness to use that terminology to police the frontier?
1: What you see is a series of congressional initiatives emerging. But up until now, a lot of that has been driven by the toxicity of the data center debate within urban and semi-urban America for reasons that they don't have, unlike us in Australia, a fairly clear understanding that if you're going to build a data center, then the data center has to build its local electricity supply and therefore not impact electricity prices. But over the summer, northern summer, what's changed is the new revelations from the science, and that is the new independently operating agentic AI or autonomous agent AI capable of acting autonomously against the security of all of our systems. So with some, both on the Republican side and the Democrat side in the Congress, you begin to see various forms of bipartisan legislation emerge. If you like, the sharpest edge of this is in the state of California, where overnight Governor Gavin Newsom has indicated that he'll be pursuing under his state law a kill switch if he judges and the government judges that we've reached a certain level of danger which would threaten the 40 million or so who live in the state of California. That's what's happening in terms of the rising temperature and the focus of that temperature in the United States.
0: But there is this very strong deregulatory streak, isn't there, amongst Republicans. We heard the House Speaker this week, Mike Johnson, expressing that. John Thune, who's the Senate Majority Leader, the Republican, who spent a lot of time, as you know, thinking about AI technological innovation over the last few years. I think he's more sort of sympathetic towards some kind of regulation, but very light touch regulation. I just wonder what you think of the chances of anything emerging from

0: Abbotsford Hill, especially at a time, as you know, we're approaching the November midterm congressional elections.
1: And Nick, you're absolutely right about the deregulatory thrust of what's come out of Silicon Valley, in part out of Seattle, and that's where the Magnificent Seven companies operate from, and a large part of the Republican Party up until now. But you referred before to the grand coalition emerging from, let's call it, the populist right and the populist left, Bernie Sanders and Steve Bannon, which is like the union of the divided papacy in the 13th century, to find common combat against an external threat. So what is happening is there's this deregulatory underlying assumption in America that no regulation is necessary is beginning now to turn on the basis of public statements, for example, like Dario Amodei during the course of the last week. Himself, one of the two to three major innovators with the most leading-edge frontier models in artificial intelligence, saying, we have to slow the pace. We have to embed monitors, independent monitors within each of our leading companies. We need to align the pace, as he says, with our ability to test it against infrastructure and internet resilience before we release these models to market. But in all of this, and I'm sure you're going to go on to this in our conversation, Nick, this is the sound of one hand clapping. The other hand clapping in this overall equation is the other great global AI power, which is the People's Republic of China.
0: Yeah, I want to get to that in a moment, but let's just travel from Capitol Hill down Pennsylvania Avenue to the White House and the president.
1: I've done that trip a few times.
0: Yes, indeed. And you've probably enjoyed it more on Capitol Hill than the White House, I'm thinking. But
1: it's all the fun of the fair, mate.
0: All the fun of the fair. The president's intervention in this debate, his stance seems basically to be, trust me, I'm a very stable genius, which not everybody is going to find reassuring. And I wonder as well what you make of his new slogan, whoever wins AI wins.
1: What the president is pointing to is the absolute binary nature of the real-world debate in DC, in the executive, and to be frank, with Silicon Valley as well, or at least part of them. That is, on the one hand, the argument along the lines that we've just been discussing, that what has happened over the last several months with the emergence of these autonomous agents in AI, which are capable of going out there and autonomously, without direction, attacking the safety and security of our infrastructure, like our water supply systems, our power supply systems, etc., triggering this new debate, including from some who have resisted regulation up until now, saying this is the number one security initiative. And in the other corner, if you like, that's the red corner. In the blue corner is the other contending argument, which says the real security question here is to ensure that the United States AI industry, both in compute, that is computing power, semiconductor chips being the foundational principle there, plus in the development of the most advanced frontier AI models, the United States must continue to be ahead of China, because if China gets ahead of the United States, then it's game over in terms of the long-term strategic competition between them and who then runs the international rules-based order. That's the actual essence of the debate, and as yet, we do not have a prevailing side.
0: Yeah, I mean, it's interesting to see that any move towards regulation in the States always comes with what is now being called the "but China" dilemma, doesn't it? If we regulate, well, we're just going to allow China to race ahead. Let's go to Beijing.
1: I looked at that op-ed this morning from the joint editorial board of the New York Times. You know, not an irrelevant journalistic institution in the US and the world. It advances three core propositions for a future regulatory structure for AI, which the New York Times editorial board says must happen now. Paragraph four is the giant China caveat along the lines we've just discussed. So even from that side of American, let's call it political journalism, you have the China reservation as well.
0: Yeah, and I mean, if we're talking about New York Times headlines, I mean, something that struck me this week was a headline of the column from Thomas Friedman, who spends a lot of time thinking about AI. It is already too late to regulate this space. Let's go to Beijing. What did you make of the response from Beijing this week? I mean, you spoke in your speech in Adelaide about the response from the Global Times, which was pretty strong, wasn't it? The Global Times, as you put it, was the kind of unofficial official mouthpiece of Xi Jinping. What did you make of the response from Beijing?
1: Yeah, I know the comrades at the Global Times quite well. They've given me many whacks across the head over the years for both real and imagined crimes against

0: humanity, but they're always out there ahead of the party, and deliberately so, in an orchestrated sort of fashion. So they came out in response to Dario Amodei from Anthropic's proposal that there be what he described as check or a speed bump inserted into the development of the most advanced AI models. And he went on to say that this is critical for the firms themselves, then across the democracies, and then saying, while some collaboration may be possible and necessary with the Chinese, at the end of the day, the United States still must remain ahead. So the Chinese came back through Global Times and said this is simply a return to Cold War logic. It's all about containing and constraining China's enormous success so far in the development of their own AI industry. But that was phase one of the response. Phase two I found really interesting, and I referred to this in Adelaide the other day as well, Nick, which is a day or two later, the Chinese Minister for State Security, not known to be a funster, his name is Chen Yixin. Chen Yixin then authored an article, which he doesn't often do, in a really rib-tickling journal called Cyber News in the People's Republic of China, where he actually says there are a bunch of new emerging security risks coming out of artificial intelligence, including agents acting autonomously. He then goes on, of course, to blame the United States for all the above. What I found significant, however, in the article is that at a conceptual level, in terms of the diagnosis of the problem, he begins to be on a similar page to what we see now emerging out of some, such as Altman, and Amodei, and even Elon Musk in Silicon Valley.
1: Yeah, Sam Altman, of course, is the head of OpenAI, isn't it, which runs ChatGPT. I'm speaking with Kevin Rudd, and you are listening to ABC Radio National, Saturday Extra, with me, Nick Bryant. Kevin Rudd, I'd love to get your insights on the summit this week that is going to take place between Xi Jinping and Donald Trump in Washington. I mean, obviously, AI is going to overshadow that, but at the moment, there's no clear sense that it's going to be on the agenda. Is that right?
0: Unclear at this stage. But remember in May, Nick, that both Xi Jinping and Donald Trump agreed in Beijing to establish a bilateral dialogue on dangerous AI. And since that time, I imagine there's been considerable work both in Beijing and in Washington on this subject. I run this global think tank called the Asia Society based in New York, and we've certainly been engaging both the administration and the Chinese government on these questions as well. At a technical level, I think there's a wide understanding of the sorts of challenges and the need for action that we've been discussing earlier in this interview. How that will translate on the 24th of September, which is only the end of next week, in Washington, remains unclear. I think, however, the drumbeat is such that there could be some advance in terms of a mechanism, a de minimis mechanism for both sides to continue to consult, with the object, I think, in the longer term of developing a mutually acceptable guardrail. What would a guardrail like that look like if it could come into being? Well, at least a common vocabulary of risk, a common what we call in the business taxonomy of risk. What categories of risk are we talking about here for infrastructure, for weapons of mass destruction, for biosecurity, etc.? And thirdly, most importantly, what hotline operates between the two capitals in order to bring action to pass? Now, I can't predict what will actually happen at the end of next week, but I think there's a reasonable awareness that this sort of de minimis guardrail is a useful step forward without going to the maximalist sort of guardrail, which, if you like, has been put forward by Dario Amodei during the course of the week.
1: Mm. We've spoken a lot this year, Kevin Rudd, about middle power might, especially in the context of Mark Carney's Davos speech. If you're not at the table, you're on the menu. But this debate, it seems, not just countries, but entire continents are being sidelined. I mean, you know, an example of that, Europe hosts three times as much AI computing capacity as a single data center site presently being completed in Malaysia. And that leads us to Australia. We've got about 3 minutes left. How can Australia be a significant player in AI development and AI regulation at a time when, essentially, it seems, this is all about the United States and China?

0: Both realities are true. That is, right now, all the frontier model development at the most advanced edge is either in the US or in China. That's just a reality. We can't wish that away. Secondly, however, what can we do in Australia? I am strongly of the argument that given we have enormous upsides and enormous downsides coming out of AI, we have no alternative, given that this genie is out of the bottle, but to develop a robust world-class AI industry in Australia. This is perfectly doable, not least because most of the Magnificent Seven companies in the United States wish to advance, invest at scale here. In the last 3.5 years, some 30 to 35 billion US has already been inked for investment here as well. So developing our own national compute capability, developing our ability to use Australian data to develop our own frontier models. This becomes necessary not just as a future industry for growth in the Australian economy, but on top of that, this is the most important bit, it gives us the local capacity and knowledge to assist government and also to act in ratcheting up our cyber defences if and when one of these individual AI agents gets out of the bottle. Otherwise, we're going to be dependent on someone flicking the switch in Washington or in Palo Alto to say, okay, let's defend Australia. We need that capability here.
1: We've got about a minute, Kevin. I just want to ask you one question. There is this fear...
0: I didn't do it.
1: certainly amongst creators in Australia, authors in Australia, that as the Australian government relies on companies like OpenAI and Anthropic to develop an industry here, they are going to be thrown under a bus because those companies want unrestricted access to everything Australians create online. They want to train their models. Training their models involves stealing Australian content. Very briefly, Kevin, we've got about 30 seconds. What do you say to that?
0: For the Australian creative industries, not only are they important, they're essential to our own sense of identity. Secondly, I understand the concerns. Thirdly, I think there's a way through. This is a personal view. We should be able to reach an arrangement with the big companies, AI companies, whereby creatives can be exempted. Or if they want to opt in with some sort of revenue stream which benefits them in terms of sales which they would not otherwise achieve for their creative product. I think this is solvable.
1: Yeah. Okay, we're going to have to leave it there. Kevin Rudd, ordinarily we would be meeting this time of year in New York, actually, and I think that's where you're heading now, isn't it, to the
0: that's right.
1: UNGA, as it's called.
0: Heading back to the Asia Society, which is in New York, which I head, because we do a lot of work on US-China and AI there. And, yeah, I take it you're not going because that's where we've normally caught up before.
1: Yeah, it's going to be a busy week for you. Kevin Rudd, former Prime Minister of Australia, thank you so much for joining us on Saturday Thanks. Extra.
0: All the best.
1: On ABC Radio National, you are listening to Saturday Extra with me, Nick Bryant. And apologies there for the poor quality of the line with Kevin Rudd, but I think you got the gist of what he was saying. Now, from one former Labour Prime Minister to another, and a new book on Paul Keating, entitled Grand Ambition, Paul Keating's Global Vision for Australia. Its author is Professor James Curran of Sydney University, and he has drawn on a lot of never-before-seen documents from his subject's personal archive. I caught up with James Curran earlier in the week. James Curran, thanks for joining us on Saturday Extra.
2: My pleasure, Nick.
1: James, you start your book in an improbable setting for a work about Paul Keating. Britain. A graveyard in Oxfordshire. That graveyard is just down the road from Blenheim Palace, a symbol of British aristocracy, a symbol of British imperialism. Tell us whose grave that was and what Paul Keating was doing there.
2: That was Winston Churchill's grave in Bladen in Oxfordshire. And Keating had gone to London. This is his first visit overseas, remember? He's about 27 years old. He's come from the United States, where he's been on a State Department visitor program for about a month. So he'd already been picked out by the Americans then. They did this for people they thought were going to be of future importance, if not future leaders. You know, Thatcher had been on one. Mahathir Mohamad had been on one. Anwar Sadat as well. But being on that side of the world, Keating said, well, I may as well pay my own way to go to London. And then, of course, he went on to Europe. And in London, he did everything that most young Australians did at that time and now. You know, went to the Houses of Parliament, saw Buckingham Palace, sat in on a session of the House of Commons, saw the Turner paintings at the Tate Gallery, but wanted to, I think because of the reading that he'd done as a teenager, wanted to pay his respects to Churchill.

0: Now, Churchill, you'd have thought, would have pressed a lot of buttons for Paul Keating. The architect of Gallipoli.
1: That's right.
0: The guy who abandoned Australia during the fall of Singapore, and yet Keating went there to pay homage.
1: That's right. It is the most unlikely kind of figure for someone who was a passionate Republican, radical nationalist. And by this time, I mean, I think whilst the kind of sore feelings and the bitterness of that period in terms of the failure at Gallipoli, the inability of the British to protect the naval base at Singapore, the cable battles between Churchill and Curtin, the fact that Churchill had said Australian soldiers were of bad stock. I mean, a lot of that by this time had kind of ebbed away. The bitterness of it had been left behind, and Churchill was this kind of Cold War warrior and statesman. And I think Keating always liked Churchill of the 1930s. He loved his gallantry. He actually said, I wish I could have met him, but I wasn't old enough or important enough before he died. And he said to me on one occasion, in one of the interviews for this book, he said, I really would have relished a proper enemy like Hitler, like Churchill had, you know. If only I'd had a decent enemy. So it conjures up all these images, I guess, of what Paul Keating might have been like had he had someone formidable in front of him.
0: He had a fascination, didn't he, with wartime leaders.
1: He did.
0: With Churchill, with FDR, with Napoleon. And I guess it was that thing you talk about, which is a grand strategy, a grand ambition.
1: Yeah, that's right. And look, one of the sort of key people around Keating at this time in the Prime Minister's Department was Michael Thorley. Now, Thorley went on to be John Howard's foreign policy advisor, ambassador to Washington. He said to me that he believes that Keating's thinking about foreign policy and strategy does come from this fascination with war and leadership at times of war and crisis. And, you know, that has different dimensions to it. I mean, with Roosevelt, it's this idea of a unitary world that was created after the Second World War with the United Nations. It's pushing the European empires to decolonize. It's giving smaller to middle powers more of a voice in international councils. It's multifaceted, but I think they seized his imagination as a teenager. This was the kind of stage onto which he wanted to walk. These are the people that kind of can shift the tectonic plates of history.
0: And he comes to power at a time when we're talking about war being a thing of the past. It's the end of the Cold War.
1: Exactly.
0: He doesn't get a war.
1: He doesn't get a war. What he gets is 4 years of commemoration of the end of the Pacific War. And because by this time, you know, prime ministers are expected to be the kind of mourner-in-chief for the nation, as it were. I mean, he's forced to say something on so many occasions in relation to World War II, which he does, and he has a particular theme and a narrative involved, which is about giving Australia some kind of historical bolt hole for its engagement with Asia. But let's not forget, too, he makes the decision to bring back a bag of bones from Villers Bretonneux, you know, an unknown soldier.
0: Yeah.
1: And gives one of the finest speeches of his prime ministership about the meaning of that war. But it's an Anzac legend that's inclusive, right? It's a different kind of cast to the Anzac legend that we saw from 1996 onwards.
0: Hold that thought, James. But let's first of all describe the grand ambition. It boils down to three R's, I sometimes think. Republicanism, this rejection of monarchy, reconciliation with Indigenous Australians, and a reorientation of Australian foreign policy with Asia very much in the forefront, the Anglosphere not providing the internal compass which it had provided for so long. You make the point that this was an integrated vision, that they were very much interconnected. Tell us about it.
1: Yeah, this is the point of the book, right, is to try and make an argument about how did this political leader have a conceptual framework about Australia's identity and its place in the world, and how were the two fused, right? And so I think Keating, you know, one of the most fascinating things that he says very early on in his prime ministership, in fact, it's the Australia Day speech of 1992, so his first, you know, speech on January 26th, he said the country needs to be independent in ways that we've never been. And for him, this means, you know, there needs to be a message. If Australia is going to continue the great task of finding a home in Asia, which I think had really taken on a lot of, you know, great government priority during the 1980s and, of course, in the 70s, but under Hawke, it got a new dynamism and energy. Keating wanted to take that to the next level and say, well, we have to prove to the region that we're getting our own house in order in terms of how we treat our Indigenous peoples, you know, because most of these Asian countries had grasped their independence. We hadn't, finally, in terms of constitutional independence. And I think he wanted to send that message that the Asian countries with whom we were engaging could see that Australia was finally kind of cut free, if you like, of those last apron strings of the mother country. So the integration, I think,

0: has another dimension to it, which is about this is the cultural and foreign policy bookend to the reforms that he did with Hawke on the economy. So opened up Australia to the world economically, made it part of a globalising economy, bringing down the tariff wall, floating the dollar, all the rest of it. But the country hadn't quite grasped a renewed sense of its cultural purpose and where it really fitted in the world.
1: Paul Keating took power in December 1991. December the 20th, 1991. And this was an extraordinary moment, wasn't it, in world affairs. Mikhail Gorbachev was about to announce the end of the Soviet Union. Mm. And heading to Australia was the world's most powerful man. Tell us about that moment.
0: So, President George H.W. Bush, or Papa Bush as he's known, was coming basically to thank a dutiful ally for helping the United States for their assistance during the first Gulf War, right, when Saddam Hussein rolled his tanks into Kuwait. Now, H.W. Bush had established a close fraternity, if you like, with Bob Hawke. He was expecting to see Hawke. He was expecting it to be basically a trip about, you know, playing golf. They might have had a bit of a chat about the export enhancement program, which was affecting Australian farmers, but it was essentially, you know, a trip of bonhomie. He didn't get Hawke, he got Paul Keating. And Keating, for the 3 days before Bush arrived in Sydney, he gathers around him what I call the Kirribilli Court. It's the top brains in the Australian diplomatic and trade network. And their ambition is to say, right, how are we going to use this meeting? We've got to convince H.W. Bush to get behind an APEC leaders summit. Hawke had created APEC. It was a finance minister's gathering. No problem. Great achievement. But Keating wanted to elevate it into a leaders meeting, and he needed the green light from the United States. And he also gave Bush an argument about why they needed to be engaged in Asia commercially, not run everything out of Honolulu and the American Pacific Command, but actually have some kind of firmer commercial tread that was going to bed down America's presence. Because even then, with the end of the Cold War, there was this fear of American withdrawal.
1: And he succeeds. I think he's described putting George Herbert Walker Bush in a headlock.
0: That's right. That's right. And, I mean, you read the transcript of this meeting, and, I mean, Ashton Calvert, Paul Keating's foreign policy advisor in those early days, said he was utterly shameless. I mean, he basically just gave Bush a narrative about the importance of keeping America engaged, what this would do for Japan, and but also just keeping America on the streets so that it didn't go protectionist, didn't default to protectionism and didn't start to be inward-looking. I mean, when you think about where the United States is now in terms of its inward-lookingness and its protectionism, almost the permanence of protectionism, is quite prescient.
1: And George Herbert Walker Bush then heads to Japan. He throws up over the Japanese Prime Minister.
0: That's right.
1: This is seen as a moment of chronic presidential weakness.
0: That's right.
1: A guy who's done his dash, and a younger guy comes into office. He beats Bush in that year's presidential election. He's Bill Clinton. And Paul Keating has to make the same argument all over again.
0: That's right. I mean, the part of the book goes into this kind of relentless seduction, if you like, of not only Bill Clinton and getting him on board. Of course, Clinton's just won an election on the premise of it's the economy, stupid. So he needs APEC to be about jobs for middle America. They get on like a house on fire, but before he gets Clinton on board, he's got to get Suharto, President Suharto from Indonesia. He's got to get Miyazawa from Japan. Miyazawa's on board if Suharto's on board, because that'll bring the rest of Southeast Asia on board. But when you think about the effort and the intent that is spent in these early months of his prime ministership, when he's fighting Hewson on the GST, he's got an economy that needs a lot of uplift. So he's doing what was called the One Nation economic statement to try and get the economy humming again. He's still pouring all this enormous energy into the APEC Leaders Summit. You know, Alan Gingell says it was just remarkable how much time was invested in it.
1: Let's talk about another project that he invested a huge amount of time in. And it takes us to another lovely set piece. I mean, one of the great things about this book is you're a historical fly on the wall. You take us inside the room where it mattered. And I want you to take us inside the room at Balmoral, a meeting with the Queen. Keating has been pilloried by the Fleet Street tabloids as the Lizard of Oz. He touched the Queen, didn't he? It was seen as sacrilege. He travels to Balmoral, her Scottish estate, with a message. Tell us what that message was.
0: So he was basically there to say that it was all over, that in fact Australia was going to move towards a republic. I mean, he was seeking the Queen's blessing and I think giving her a very detailed kind of briefing about the processes in Australia by which this might take place, but it does occur in this extraordinary atmosphere with, you know, the light rain falling outside, the mist over the mountains, the crumbling furniture within the room at Balmoral. The Queen is not dressed in any kind of regalia, so you know, there's more a sense of kind of equality between the visitor and the host, as it were. And she's quite, I guess, resigned to where this is, Australia is going, and sort of says to Keating, you know, look, the royal family's always tried to do our best by Australia. So, I mean, it is the ultimate end of empire moment, right? I mean, it is an Australian leader saying, not with any sort of clash of symbols and, you know, arguments over Gallipoli or Bodyline or the European community and Britain leaving Australia alone at Singapore or whatever. None of that. It is just about a modern Australia that's trying to engage with its own region and doesn't necessarily want to go around the place with a flag, which, as Jerry Seinfeld called it, Britain at night. And the Queen is quite receptive to this. But Keating writes this note for file after the meeting and describes intimately the furniture, the carpet, things are fading. It's like the empire before him is kind of coming apart. And so it gives a sense of real poignancy to this encounter. And then they go off and have a barbecue out in the back blocks of the property.
1: Very Australian.
0: Yeah, with a trailer. And the trailer comes down, each of the sides comes down. And Not so Australian, exactly. Everything is sort of meticulously placed and fitted into notches on green felt.
1: That would have appealed to his sense of perfectionism, I sense. But in that tatty carpet, he saw the decline and fall of the British Empire, didn't he? On Radio National, I'm Nick Bryant, and this is Saturday Extra, and I'm talking about a new book, Grand Ambition, Paul Keating's Global Vision for Australia. Its author is the historian James Curran. As I said, James, a lot of this book is about set pieces with, you know, you had that kind of seance with Sir Winston Churchill, you had that meeting with George Herbert Walker Bush, you had that meeting with the Queen. I was struck by the fact there isn't an equivalent meeting with a Chinese leader.
0: Yeah, I mean, remembering, of course, at this time that China is still, in the early 90s, a boutique economic interest for Australia. I mean, Hawke had obviously had very extensive meetings with Chinese leaders in the mid-1980s, out of which came the iron ore trade. Now, Keating does go to China in September 1993. This is still a period in which I think the Chinese are very keen to sort of convey that the relationship has to move on beyond the memory of Tiananmen Square. But I think the key thing for Keating and China, of course, is making sure that the ability to have the three Chinas there, you know, the People's Republic, Taiwan and Hong Kong, all represented at the APEC Leaders Summit. He pulls that off. I think his dealings with Li Peng are pretty blunt. I think on one occasion, as Keating said to me, that Li Peng's wife said, you need to go easy on him because he's got heart problems.
1: Remind us who Li Peng is again.
0: The Chinese Premier.
1: Yeah.
0: But the key thing, too, is that Keating sees the APEC Leaders Summit as a great achievement by Australia to get into the big league of international diplomacy. And here you have, for the first time, an Australian leader represented at the summit, taking part in a summit where the US and the Chinese leaders are also there. And they can meet on the margins, as they're about to do very soon. The 34th meeting of APEC is coming up. So it's about sort of getting these two major strategic players together. And when he does that at Seattle in 1993, that's the first time that Clinton and Jiang Zemin, that's the first time they've met since Tiananmen.
1: Seattle 1993 is the first leaders' meeting of APEC, isn't it?
0: That's right,
1: And in some ways, I mean, the story of Australian diplomacy over the last 30 years has been, in some respects, an institutionalisation of Australia's middle power. You know, you see it in the G20, which Rudd persuaded Bush, Junior Bush, to elevate, didn't he? And Keating does the same thing with APEC. It's significant.
0: Yeah, I mean, as I say, look, we know that the first APEC meeting was in Canberra in 1989, chaired by Gareth Evans. Hawke said then it was the most important meeting that Australia had ever convened. But Keating invests the diplomatic and political energies in elevating it to a new plane, right? Now, Keating's the first to say, as I quote him in the book, that by the late 1990s, he's a bit upset with APEC not fulfilling the sorts of things that he'd hoped for, but it's still around. That's the thing. I mean, you've got people saying, you know, Asian leaders didn't agree to the Keating vision. But hang on, he got them all on board to go to the Leaders Summit, and it's still there. Now, yes, there is, of course, a whole other alphabet soup of Asian regionalism and institutions. The East Asia Summit, for example. The Australian government at that time under Howard deserves credit for getting Australia there. No question about it. But let's not have this furphy about, oh, gee, you know, the Asian leaders were sort of resisting. Yes, some of them were, Mahathir particularly, and that was an episode. But he got them all on board.
1: Yeah, I think Paul Keating complains, didn't he, in those days, the only meetings that Australian Prime Ministers used to get to was the Commonwealth Leaders Meeting and the Pacific Island Forum.
0: Well, that's right. And Alan Gingell said that he had been with Hawke on a Prime Ministerial visit to Africa and wondered, is this the best use of a Prime Minister's time at that point? That's not to downplay Africa, but where are Australia's primary and important economic and strategic interests? They're in Asia.
1: Alan Gingell, this great foreign policy thinker and advisor to Paul Keating, of course. James, I was struck by something you wrote towards the end of the book about multiculturalism. He agreed that Australia should become more ethnically diverse. But language really mattered to Keating, didn't he? The precision of language. Again, it speaks of this perfectionist streak that he had and his love of antiques. He didn't embrace the word multiculturalism.
0: No. He, of course, supported this idea, let's put it, of a blended singularity, I guess, right? Long-standing champion of immigration and multiculturalism. When his political worldview was being formed with Jack Lang, the former New South Wales Premier and firebrand, I mean, Lang was still defending white Australia. That wasn't... Paul Keating did not take that from Lang. He took Lang as a mentor for power, not policy. But I think, you know, in the 1990s, I think as the world was globalising, and of course Keating and the Hawke government had played such a primary role in opening Australia up to the world, nevertheless he believed that Australia still needed a sense of social bonding, a nationalism of its own. I mean, that's what distinguishes him, I think, from his predecessors. Now, it is not some kind of old exclusivist, conformist idea of the nation. It is, as Keating himself will refer to it, as a kind of a blended singularity. I think he felt there needed to be an Australian essence that had a history to support it, but which was inclusive.
1: It was a grand ambition, but it was also a thwarted ambition. Keatingism ran up against Howardism. I often think that one way of thinking of John Howard's prime ministership is almost as an anti-Keatingisation project. They agreed on so much economically, didn't they? In opening up the Australian economy, Keating had an ally in John Howard. Not so the question of national identity, so the question of what became a battle of narratives, really, between the two of them over what sort of country Australia should be at the start of the 21st century. Howard almost wants to expunge Keatingism from Australian life.
0: Yeah, I think that's right. Clearly, Keating had rattled the cage in such a significant way. I mean, it really rocked the conservative establishment. You can see that in the reactions to his speeches on, you know, how Australians treated the Indigenous peoples, on the Republic and what that meant for the British heritage, on the Anzac legend, you know, Keating trying to shift its moorings from the Middle East and the Western Front into the Asia Pacific, right? And in all of these cases, the Conservatives, and particularly John Howard, not to mention Keating's criticism of Menzies, right, they all took it as this kind of affront to their idea of Australia. And so you see Howard come in and he says, well, of course we're going to engage with Asia, but it'll be Asia first, but not Asia only. A real incredible trick of relegating the Asian dimension while you're trying to give it priority. You know, he starts to wrap the Anzac legend around the American alliance so that the two become almost fused and beyond criticism. You know, we know Howard conceded at the end of his prime ministership that he spent too much time on practical reconciliation rather than the symbolic. He actually conceded he should have done more. And I think he knew, with Rudd about to give the apology, that he hadn't done as much on that front. But yeah, you're right. It is a sliding doors moment because you just think from the mid-90s onwards, yes, there's still a lot of stuff that's being done in terms of our engagement with Asia. That does not stop under Paul Keating's successors. But is it given the urgency and the priority, and is there a framework? Are these efforts as conscientious and as urgent, I think, as Keating tried to make them?
1: It's interesting how Gallipoli becomes a battleground between the two of them, doesn't it? The first Anzac Day that Paul Keating marks as Prime Minister, he heads straight to Kokoda, doesn't he?
0: And That's right.
1: He kisses the ground.
0: He does.
1: He kisses the ground.
0: He does.
1: John Howard, very much about the reassertion of Gallipoli as the baptismal font of Australia, a country that was baptised in the blood of those diggers. Keating never visits Gallipoli. He still hasn't.
0: No, he still hasn't. And I think two very different family experiences there, right? I mean, Howard's father and grandfather met on the Western Front. They were both there. For Keating, there's this incredible story about his Uncle Bill, who dies on the Sandakan-Ranau death march. And this, in many ways, I think, sort of this story percolates through the Keating family and is a very distressing one. When one of your own dies up on the side of a road the hands of Japanese brutality, this becomes a very powerful force in Keating's thinking about the region from a very young age. You know, he's going to the family's house once a month in Annandale, and the widow is saying, we need to say a prayer for Uncle Bill. So Keating says, how do you get a thing like that out of your head? So two very different experiences of Australians at war, and they play into, I think, how both Howard and Keating remember Australia's war record.
1: In this battle of narratives between John Howard and Paul Keating, I think you would have to say that John Howard won. He won four election victories. Nothing speaks of his victory more than the Labour Party's reaction to Keatingism, which was to distance itself from Paul Keating.
0: Yeah.
1: Explain that to us.
0: Well, I mean, look, to the, you know, your Gareth Evans and Kim Beazleys will disagree with that. They will say that they kind of maintain the essence of Keating's focus. But I think at the same time, there's no doubt that the Labor Party, I think, ran a little bit scared about big pictures and visionary politics. And we know that the big picture almost has assumed some kind of pejorative meaning in the Australian political lexicon, that the moment you start to talk in grand rhetorical devices about where the country's going, you'll seem to be almost divorced from the daily bread and butter domestic politics. But I think there's a lot to be said for these issues. Now, look, Albanese has just cut and pasted Keating's agreement with Suharto for the most recent Australia-Indonesia defence agreement. Albanese is using Keating's language in some of his major speeches on Asia. There's a sense in which I think these issues of Keating, despite the Howard victories, are still stalking the national imagination. Someone's going to have to come back and deal with them. The Republic, reconciliation, we saw what happened with The Voice. And I guess, you know, the big question for Asia, of course, is, well, how are we going to deal with the very real possibility, but it's not a certainty, but the very real possibility that in the next 10, 20, 30 years, we may be dealing with an Asia where China's dominant?
1: Well, that brings me very neatly to my next question. I mean, there are people who adore Paul Keating. Mm. He's almost been beatified by some people in progressive circles. They love his grand ambition of reconciliation, republicanism, a reorientation. They're true believers.
0: Mm.
1: But a lot of those people would also say he's got a blind spot, and his blind spot is China. He does not see China in the way that he should. He has a very rose-tinted view of what some would see as a red menace.
0: Right.
1: I wonder what you think about that.
0: Well, I think he's been pretty consistent, though, in saying that China has needed to show greater transparency as it rises in its military might, right? I mean, he has consistently said, both here and in Beijing, that the Chinese government needs to reassure its neighbours constantly, especially Japan and Korea. So there are statements there on the record where I think Keating is absolutely aware that China's rise is going to be discomforting and uncomfortable. I think because he's not a fire-breathing China hawk, and I wonder how much help that kind of aspect of the debate has done to how Australia deals with its major trading partner in future, we have created lasting enmity with our major trading partner. I don't think that is a guileful diplomacy, but simply because he's not one of these guys that talks about red lava sort of oozing across the country, he's automatically held in suspicion. So I think, look at the record, he said it on several occasions, China has to reassure. And if it doesn't reassure, then it can't be surprised at the kind of pushback that it's getting from the region. And China's diplomacy has been ham-fisted. There are very good reasons to be worried about its assertiveness and its bullying behaviour. And we're going to have to deal with this. We may have to deal with it alone in future.
1: He has become a vehement critic of AUKUS, because AUKUS sort of represents all that he tried to change, really, wasn't it? It's a return to the Anglosphere.
0: It is, absolutely. It's that cultural instinct. I mean, whatever some of the policy wonks might say about the strategic kind of rationale behind AUKUS, which has never been fully explained by either the Morrison or the Albanese government, it is a cultural instinct. That is, when Australia fears a great power to its north and its military rise, Australia's instinct is to rush straight back into the embrace of its old great and powerful friends. No matter how much we talk about respecting ASEAN centrality and Southeast Asians don't want to choose, we respect that. But at the end of the day, at the moment, our loudest diplomatic language in the region is AUKUS. And more than that, we are making the biggest strategic gamble of our history on American staying power. we are shredding sovereignty and losing our agency in the process.
1: On this program before, you've told us of a lovely encounter that you had with, a French ambassador.
0: Oh, yes. It's on the back of the boat in Sydney Harbour, not long after the AUKUS arrangement was announced. He was furious. And he said to me in beautiful

0: French, which I'll translate into English, obviously, that he said he understood why we had gone back to Uncle Sam. But he said, I will never understand why you have gone back to Mummy. And isn't that being proved right with British industrial decline? I mean, will we ever see SSN AUKUS?
1: There's a lot of talk of British decline in this interview, James. You're trying to push my buttons as well. Paul Keating has sometimes been described as a politician who was ahead of his time. I wonder, after writing this book about him, and it's a terrific book, what you think about that idea that Australia wasn't really ready for Paul Keating.
0: Yeah, look, I mean, I do make that argument sort of very early in the book, that perhaps there is an argument here that, you know, he was pushing a community which had just, let's face it, gobbled up, you know, a decade of major economic reform, right? And was then, you know, being asked to sort of embrace big cultural ideas like the Republic, reconciliation, and finding Australia's security in, not from, Asia. Now, look, clearly the results of the 1996 election would appear to suggest that Australia did want to be relaxed and comfortable for a while. And now we're having a debate about productivity. So that's where relaxed and comfortable got us. But I think, look, it does relate to this, taking this back to the beginning of our interview, it relates to this idea of leadership. Now, what was Keating to do? You know, Hawke had never wanted to push the Republic. Ex-Rhodes scholar, talked about a peaceful, ungrudging disengagement with Britain. Hardly the kind of atavistic kind of, you know, slogan that will get people's blood pumping about the country's future, right? And I think, you know, despite talking about Asia consistently, it hadn't really sunk into the imagination. So what was Keating to do, right? He has this vision of leadership about being out the front, about trying to see around corners, about trying to prepare for the future. My point is that if one takes the long view of Australia's end of empire kind of endless hand-wringing and hair-pulling about what constitutes the national essence, here in the 1990s was someone who said, right, no, I'm going to put these issues on the agenda and I'm going to make a case for them and we go for it. Now, yes, okay, there are plenty of people who disagreed, but the point is, and as he says at the end of the book, they can't be denied, people will have to wrestle with them in future.
1: And we're still wrestling with them.
0: And we are still wrestling with them.
1: James Curran, the Placido Domingo of Australian academia. Thanks for joining us on Saturday Extra.
0: Thank you, Nick.
1: That's James Curran. And Placido Domingo, of course, is how Paul Keating famously described himself. James dedicated the book to his sister, Penny. And I think James's mum, Jeannie, is listening in. Jeannie, your son is a very brilliant historian, and he's written another great book. And the book, again, is entitled Grand Ambition, Paul Keating's Global Vision for Australia. There's a lot more to come after the news. Yet another former Prime Minister, Helen Clark, the former Prime Minister of New Zealand, with her thoughts on the annual diplomatic jamboree in New York next week. Leaders Week at the United Nations, UNGA, as it's sometimes called. Glastonbury for diplomats, as it's sometimes called. 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Stay with us.

0: Good morning, ABC News with Sue Fitzpatrick. Two men have been arrested hiding inside the roof of a house after being wanted over a number of property crimes across southeast Queensland. Joshua McIntosh reports.
1: Police allege the pair committed numerous property crime offences across Brisbane and Moreton Bay between August and September this year. Officers searched a property on Frangipani Street at Inala on Thursday, where they allegedly found the two men hiding in a roof cavity. They were arrested and charged with offences including unlawful use of a motor vehicle and entering a dwelling with intent at night. An 18-year-old man is due to appear before the Brisbane Magistrates Court later this month. A 19-year-old man is expected to appear next month.
0: In Western Australia, Sorrento Beach in Perth's north remains closed this morning after a man was killed by a shark there yesterday. Emergency services were called to the beach at around 10:30 after reports of a shark-related incident. Police confirmed the man was swimming with his friend when he was taken by the shark. The beach will remain closed until midday today. The Prime Minister will formally launch Australia's bid for a seat on the United Nations Security Council next week, using his government's record on digital safety as a selling point. His National Affairs correspondent, Jane Norman.
2: Anthony Albanese is flying to the United States to join dozens of world leaders at the United Nations General Assembly next week. The Prime Minister will use the trip to launch Australia's campaign for a two-year term on the UN Security Council from 2029. Australia last held a non-permanent seat in 2013 and is vying for one of two spots available. Australia is trying to position itself as a global leader on digital safety, which is expected to form part of the sales pitch. On his way to New York, the Prime Minister will stop by Apple's California headquarters to meet Executive Chairman Tim Cook.
0: US President Donald Trump has banned three major news outlets from the White House due to what he calls unfavourable coverage. Mr. Trump says that CNN, MS Now and Politico have been barred, effective immediately, claiming that they're reporting, quote, fiction and lies about him. He's also hinted at banning more outlets in the future.
3: There's something wrong with a country that can allow people to write purposely negative stories. Now, if they want to write them, that's fine. But I don't have to let them into the people's house.
0: CNN has released a statement saying it stands fully behind its White House team and their fair and accurate reporting, and that, quote, we have a right under the US Constitution to do that reporting without hindrance or interference from government. A group of First Nations rangers has been named one of 15 finalists for Prince William's Earthshot Prize. Indigenous Affairs reporter Stephanie Bolger has more.
4: The Indigenous Desert Alliance brings together 70 ranger teams sharing land management practices and together protecting the Australian desert from invasive species and wildfires. The advocacy and networking group was selected out of 7,000 nominations. The prize, worth nearly $2 million Australian dollars, backs environmental projects that can be scaled up to tackle climate change. The winners of the five Earthshot categories will be announced in November in Mumbai.
0: To all the sports news now, and Brisbane and Hawthorn will meet in an AFL final for the first time today in a high-stakes showdown at the MCG. Ariana Levy reports.
5: The Lions are into their fifth consecutive preliminary final as they continue their campaign for a third straight premiership. Both sides have achieved 21st century three-peats, with the Hawks taking the flag from 2013 to 2015 and the Lions securing premierships from 2001 to 2003. Hawthorn are looking to make their first grand final appearance since 2015 and have remained unchanged in their lineup, while Brisbane will be without defender Noah Answorth due to an ankle injury.
0: Queensland's weather now, a strong wind warning for the Cooktown and Cairns coasts. A local fire ban is in place for the Richmond, McKinlay and Flinders Shires. Isolated to scattered showers in the east, north of Ingham, sunny elsewhere. Cairns 27, Townsville 28, Mackay 25, Rockhampton 30, Bundaberg 29, Mount Isa 32. In the southeast, a warm and very sunny day with light winds. Brisbane and Logan 31, Ipswich 33. The Gold Coast and Toowoomba 28, and the Sunshine Coast going for a top of 27 degrees.
6: 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With me, Nick Bryant, broadcasting from Gadigal Land in Sydney. Thank you for your company this morning. Thank you for your contributions. On the text line, we began with an interview with Kevin Rudd with his thoughts on AI. You can listen back to that on ABC Listen and our podcast version of the show. A big response as well on the text line to our conversation with Professor James Curran about another former Labour Prime Minister, Paul Keating. Now to New York and Leaders Week at the United Nations General Assembly, or UNGA as it is called, where the length of your motorcade is often a measure of your power. The US president always wins on that front. I've seen delegations from smaller nations arrive at UNHQ with nothing more than a moped from the NYPD, the New York Police Department. But my next guest makes the case that middle powers and small nations can make a difference. And also that the United Nations remains a vital body, an indispensable body, at a time when it is often being sidelined. She's the former Prime Minister of New Zealand, Helen Clark, who also used to run the United Nations Development Programme, or UNDP, which is one of the largest agencies in the UN system. Helen Clark, thanks so much for joining us on Saturday Extra.

0: nonetheless, that you get completely paralysed with motorcades. Don't try and get a cab anywhere near there. Just get on your trainers and walk is the usual message.
1: Yeah, I was always struck by the fact that the Australian delegation and the Australian Prime Minister would walk down 42nd Street to the UN, and so too the New Zealand Prime Minister. I remember seeing John Key once in a coffee shop, and I realised instantly this must be a brilliant coffee shop because he wouldn't have been told to go to a bad one, and I went for my morning coffee there ever after. Tell us about what goes on behind the scenes, really, because, you know, you see these speeches, don't you, that, I mean, to be honest, few get really listened to, but it's what happens on the sidelines of UNGA that's often key.
0: The two speeches that I really listen to, that's when it really kicks off on the Tuesday morning. The first speaker by tradition is always Brazil. So there's Lula running for re-election next month in Brazil. Lula will be the first speaker, and he will be followed by President Trump. And everyone stays to listen to that one as well. There was a time when Colonel Gaddafi got a slot quite soon after that. I remember being there and thinking, oh, this could go on a while. Went over to my office, had a couple of meetings, tuned in, I think about an hour and a half later, he was still going. I think he ripped up the UN Charter in the middle of it. It was a very theatrical performance. But look, apart from those kinds of performances, the General Assembly Hall does tend to be a bit empty. And if you draw the very last speaking slot next Friday, which for some reason seems to be the one New Zealand's in, obviously we haven't got a minister going, but you'll be talking pretty much to yourself and the staff from your own permanent mission.
1: Yeah, you wrote a piece this week with a robust defence of the United Nations, an organisation which presently is not in great shape because of funding problems. Often there is paralysis on the UN Security Council, where basically five powers get to decide things. The permanent five members who have veto power: China, the United States, United Kingdom, Russia and France. I wonder what your sense is of the health of the United Nations at the moment.
0: The UN has been under serious assault. People haven't been paying their money, and we know this one particularly large country that hasn't been paying its money. It came up with about $700 million last week. This is the United States, but I think they owed about $4 billion, so there's a way to go. But the UN, its institutions, the international legal institutions, international law, everything's under assault at the moment. So it's a very difficult time. Now, on these permanent five members, and this really tells you, gets to the heart of what's wrong, the permanent five members, Russia, US, UK, France and China, these were deemed to be the major power winners of World War II. Well, that's before you and I were born, right? And there they are, still the five permanent members. Now, they can stop a lot of stuff. And one thing that will be on everybody's mind this week is who is going to be the next Secretary General, because the current one, Mr. Guterres, retires at the end of this year. And just this morning at the Security Council, they had what's called an indicative ballot, a non-binding vote, where the candidates for the third time were squared off against each other. And so at this point, the vote says, do you vote to encourage, discourage, or no opinion? And there's no one with no discourage votes. But what you don't know at the moment is whether any of the discourage votes that you have come from a permanent five member. Because if they do, it only needs one to knock you out of the race when they do the real vote.
1: Yeah, exactly. And to change the rules, you need the agreement of all the P5 as well. So it generally doesn't happen. I mean, you've brought up the subject of who's going to be the next Secretary General. You know, at the moment it's Antonio Guterres, obviously. Before that it was Ban Ki-moon. Before that it was another bloke. Before that it was another bloke, another bloke, another bloke. There's never been a woman, Helen Clark. I mean, you were throwing your hat in the ring last time. I mean, surely there's got to be a female head of the UN this time around.
0: It's interesting that the two top polling candidates are women. They're getting 9 and 8 votes respectively, and it was the other way around between the two of them in the last ballot. But they are getting a number of discourages, and about this time you'll start to hear the chatter saying, should there be more candidates drafted in? Is this a Secretary General choice we can make from this? So all of that is going on at the present time.
1: I want to go back to the op-ed you wrote this week. You pointed out what can be done when smaller coalitions of the willing band together. You cited the Canadian

0: Canadian Prime Minister Mark Carney's speech, the middle power speech at Davos in January. You talk about a term, plurilateralism. Tell us what you mean by that, and tell us how small nations can make a difference at a time when we are spending so much time thinking about this geopolitical rivalry between China and the United States.
1: So the Mark Carney speech at Davos this year was a major moment. He wrote the speech himself, and I think perhaps Canadian Ministry of Foreign Affairs has been trying to work out how to operationalise it ever since. But Mark Carney said, look, the world order's totally disrupted. You know, maybe it wasn't that fair an order anyway, but whatever, it's kind of over. We're in a time of change and transition. We don't know where it's leading. But we do have agency, he said. Now, he talked about middle powers, which certainly accounts for Canada and for Australia. But I think I would add small powers as well. We do have agency. We can get together. We can work quite a lot of things out. The article you refer to of mine, which appears in Project Syndicate this week, says that you can actually form agreements as a fast mover group of nations. Don't we know that with some of the free trade agreements around the Pacific, for example? So you can do this in a way that supports the international system and gives a basis to move towards broader UN agreements when there's time. But meanwhile, the rest of us should get on with it. We should get on with trading. We should get on with doing what we can do about climate. We should get on and finish the pandemic agreement negotiations in Geneva. There's a lot of things we can do.
0: Well, you made the point this isn't just wishful thinking. This is stuff that is already happening. And you gave some tangible examples of that. Share those tangible examples.
1: Yep. So with trade, the WTO has not been able to conclude a new agreement in decades. And what that means is that increasingly a growing amount of trade is outside what's been negotiated, because you've got many new forms of services in particular. So because the WTO's been stuck, the rest of us haven't sat around. We have signed up to these major trade agreements of the Pacific, the Comprehensive and Progressive Free Trade Agreement of the Asia-Pacific, for example. Now, here's another example. Mark Carney has been to the European Union this week, and for the very first time, the EU is talking about an association agreement with Canada, which is geographically distant. Now, I wake up and look at that and think, over 20 years ago, a former head of the European Commission, Romano Prodi, said to me, there's a country that meets all the conditions of European Union entry, except geography, and that's New Zealand. Hmm. So maybe looking at what Canada has done, Australia, New Zealand, we should be looking at, is there a way for us to enter that single market? We have to be creative now. We have to make our luck, because the old order's been so disrupted.
0: Yeah, it has indeed. I wonder to what extent this week will be dominated by AI, and I wonder to what extent, Helen Clark, there is this concern now that with so much preoccupation with artificial intelligence and what to do about it, how to regulate it, that we will sort of downgrade other civilizational threats, existential threats, such as climate change.
1: Yes, well, a climate summit runs alongside this UN General Assembly, but you're right, it hasn't had the emphasis this year. There is a high-level meeting on pandemic preparedness and response, which I'm quite involved with myself, but again, it's been hard to keep leaders' attention on that. AI is another existential threat, as the leaders of the companies which have been creating the monster are now telling us. But the problem the UN has at the moment is this. It's not seen to be able to fulfill its core peace and security mandate. There's very few conflicts around the world with the UN as a major player and trying to resolve. And so the cynics will say, well, you can't do your core business. How are you going to tackle AI? But AI has to be tackled. It can't just be left for the Chinese leader with his tech companies and the US leader with their tech companies to set the rules for the rest of us. We desperately need to get this onto a global stage. So that's another area, I think, for these progressive coalitions of the kind that Mark Carney talked about to start talking.
0: But those who are sceptical about the United Nations, I guess, would say, well, we've known about climate change for more than 30 years now, and the UN system still hasn't kind of figured that out. I know you can't blame the UN, because the UN's all about the players, and the players are the individual countries, and it's that's the problem. But it does make the point. I mean, it's taken 30

0: years to do stuff about climate change. We simply have not got that time with artificial intelligence.
1: No, we haven't got there. No, and we haven't got that time. We're talking about a relatively short window now. And how long is that? Is it 18 months? Is it 3 years? Is it five? Is it tomorrow? Where AI will escape any existing guardrails. And we have no guardrails. We have no international agreements on this. Now, another existential threat we haven't talked about today is that of nuclear weapons. We used to have quite a solid nuclear weapons control infrastructure, but the very last of those major treaties between the US and Russia expired on February the 28th. So, hello, no guardrails. I mean, we are in a very dangerous world at the moment.
0: Yeah, we are. Thanks for helping us try and make more sense of it. Helen Clark, the former New Zealand Prime Minister. Thank you so much for joining us on Saturday Extra.
1: Thank you, Nick.
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0: Well, it's been called the world's most prestigious environmental award. The Earthshot Prize was founded by Prince William in 2020 to recognise the initiatives finding solutions to the planet's greatest environmental challenges. Last night, Australia's Indigenous Desert Alliance was named a finalist in the Earthshot Prize for their work bringing together 70 Indigenous ranger teams to protect 270 million hectares of desert country. I caught up with the Indigenous Desert Alliance CEO, Samantha Murray, yesterday afternoon. Samantha Murray, thanks for joining us on Saturday Extra.
3: Oh, happy to be here.
0: First of all, congratulations on being a finalist in the Earthshot Awards. Tell me how that feels.
3: Oh, amazing, amazing. I get emotional every time, you know, talking about it, but very incredibly proud, a little bit nervous, but very excited.
0: What makes you nervous?
3: It's just a big, big prize, and it's really a big elevation, which is what we want for what we do, and just nervous about making not sure to say the wrong thing, but very excited.
0: Let's start with the basis. Tell me about who the Indigenous Desert Alliance is and the work that you do.
3: No worries. So firstly, I'm a desert person myself. I'm a Yilka Wangatha Noongar woman. So I come from desert country, Spinifex country. I'm a traditional owner of Yilka country out in the Great Victorian Desert in Western Australia. So I'm naturally biased, just going to warn you, Nick, love desert person. So I think for us, we're an alliance of 29 member organisations representing 70 desert ranger teams. So if you draw a circle in the middle of Australia, we're supporting those ranger teams that live and work out there on country. And what we do, our whole purpose is just supporting desert ranger teams to care for country the way they want. And we do that in a whole many different positive ways, but that's really the goal and the purpose of our organisation.
0: And you are covering a vast area. I think it spans something like 270 million hectares, which is about the size of Argentina. I mean, this is a massive thing that you're working on out there.
3: Yes, well, it's not only us. Like I said, we're an alliance, so we work very closely with the organisations and those ranger teams that are working out there. And so we see ourselves standing beside and behind those groups working very hard. So, but big country, desert country covers one third of Australia, and there's a lot of hardworking, committed mob out there doing that hard work out there.
0: And tell us about the rich biodiversity and the sorts of landscapes and the sorts of species that you are helping to protect.
3: Yeah, no, I could talk about this for days, Nick, but I know we've got a time slot here, so I'll keep it relatively small. But look, when people think about the Australian desert, not just in Australia, but, you know, internationally, I think images of, like, sparse red sand, you know, not a lot of life, you know, not a lot of water. I think these are some images that come to mind, but, you know, anyone who's ever been to the desert, it is a beautiful place of so many different landscapes and so many special places and animals, and it's full of life, let alone, you know, having desert mob out there as well. So for us, it's making sure that that's elevated, Nick, that we're talking about those special places and special animals, and especially those animals that are considered threatened and culturally significant. So we just want everyone, and hopefully

0: through this prize, just talk about, I think I mentioned an outcome I'd love is people Google searching more about Australian deserts nationally and internationally, and just being proud for, you know, rest of Australia be proud that there's a beautiful, wonderful ecosystem, one of the largest connected in the world, right here in Australia.
1: When we think about the impacts of climate change, we often think of coastal communities. We often think of floods. We often think of heat waves. We don't often think about the impact on deserts, but tell us what they are.
0: So you're 100% right, Nick. I think there's just a natural sort of understanding about those really negative impacts on places like those coastal areas as well. But yeah, I think the desert impacts are really big. I think it's one of the most impacted areas in Australia for climate change. So obviously, naturally, more higher temperatures in general. It's harder for Indigenous people to live out there and work out there. Things like invasive species like buffalo grass and camels and that who thrive in that type of world and environment, you know, increase more. But mainly fires, out of control sort of wildfires, and that are risking habitat of those special animals and places that I've talked about, they happen more intensely. So it's just overall not a good picture for climate change, just really impacting on the people and the plants and animals and country out there, but also raising those other things that are harder to manage for us generally out there.
1: Well, I was going to ask, I mean, when we think about catastrophic bushfires in Australia, we often think of black summer-style fires. I wonder how bushfires are different in the desert.
0: So for us, we tend to use the word wildfires, which are like hot-time summer fires. And from our perspective, when we apply our fire program, it's very much coming from the position of protecting habitat and special places and applying right-way fire burning, which is cool burning, to prevent, you know, lower the fuel loads during those times when those big wildfires can get out of control and burn quite across the desert country. So, yeah, managing that fuel load and pre-burning, doing right-way burning in cool time helps prevent those crazy out-of-control wildfires that can happen and be quite catastrophic for those animals and special places out there in the desert.
1: I'm fascinated with the work that you do with ecologists and science and this transfer of skills and this transfer of knowledge systems, this deep understanding that you have of the natural environment. Tell me about that transfer of knowledge.
0: So we see two very important transfers of knowledge. Obviously, the cultural transfer of knowledge between elders and young Wabaddon country is super important for cultural passing down knowledge so that we know how to care for country. And the cultural knowledge exchange between ecologists and scientists is really important in our line of work as rangers. You know, we have very positive, productive relationships and connections with ecologists and scientists and Western science. And we really believe that that two-way science, which is a term that's really used in Indigenous land management, where it's a cultural, strong, you know, thousands of years old knowledge base and connection to country, connected with, you know, the Western science way of working with ecologists and scientists. And for us, we feel like them coming together and being like a super-powered way of caring for those animals and the country is just a positive thing. We feel that when they come together and you work together to care for a particular animal like the bilby, particular, it just is a positive outcome for everyone, Nick. So, no, we rangers work very hard and well with ecologists and scientists in this space and always willing to learn and understand a bit more about those special animals. So I'd say it's a good connection and a good team effort when we work together.
1: And being named a finalist in this Earthshot Prize, which is one of the world's most prestigious environmental awards now, I wonder how that alone, even if you don't win it, how being nominated alone is going to sort of promote your work and elevate your work.
0: Oh, it's amazing. It's mind-blowing. I think we work very hard here at IDA to elevate the stories from the ground to, you know, really showcase and highlight desert rangers. We're one of the biggest cheerleaders. And so, as you can imagine, Nick, something like this prize and this elevation, just even the process will mean that so many more people will understand and come to hopefully love desert country and appreciate it, that they'll come and understand what desert rangers do out there and the important environmental and cultural work that they do every day in their role. I think that elevation is going to be amazing. I mean, it's our core purpose at our organisation, and so something like this is like, Here you go. let's pump up that work and make it like super, super powered. So, yeah, we're excited about what that means for that elevation and advocacy and awareness for rangers out working hard and all rangers in Australia. But, you know, desert rangers especially being given a bit more of the limelight.
1: Samantha, I began by asking what your reaction was when you heard about the Earthshot Prize. Give us a sense of the reaction of some of your rangers. What have they been saying?
0: Oh, I think, you know, once we yarn up with a lot more rangers and talk about it, I think everyone's going to be really proud. I mean, we know the work that rangers do is great. They know the work that they do is great, but it's just that sense of pride. I think that'll be the biggest thing, pride for what the work they do and just, you know, excited that more people are going to know about it. And we're always proud of showing off our country and you know, those our connection to it. So I think there's a big sense of pride and a real excitement. I think that's going to be the common sort of feeling amongst everybody here.
1: If you win it, will you promise to come back on Saturday Extra and tell us about it?
0: I will. Give me some time to stop screaming and crying and being overwhelmed by emotion and the travel, and I will definitely have a yarn with you then, Nick, I reckon.
1: We encourage screaming, emotion and crying on this program, Samantha. There's no need to hold back on that front.
0: Safe space. I like that, Nick. Great.
1: Samantha Murray, the CEO of the Indigenous Desert Alliance. Thanks so much for joining us on Saturday Extra.
0: It's been great, Nick, to have a yarn. Thank you. Bye, everyone.
1: Lovely. And the winner gets $1.9 million. And talking of prestigious awards, albeit without the prize money, don't forget to vote in Radio National's Top 100 Australian Books. So many great titles from which to choose. Thank you for your company this morning. Thank you for your texts. Great episode, says one of you. All killer, no filler. I love that. We'll put that on the wall in the office. It turned out to be a former Prime Minister special, didn't it? Kevin Rudd, Helen Clark, a book about Paul Keating. Kevin Rudd suggested we should call it The Three X's. And you can listen to everything back on ABC Listen and the Saturday Extra podcast. Thanks for listening now. Thanks to the Saturday Extra team, executive producer Belinda Summer, Nicole Kirby, Nick Baker, and studio engineer Harvey O'Sullivan. Rear Vision is up next with a look at 60 years of secrecy surrounding the joint US-Australian base at Pine Gap. That sounds very intriguing. I'm Nick Bryan. It is Saturday morning in Australia. Have a great weekend.

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1: Hi, welcome to Rear Vision. I'm Ros Bluett. Today, 60 years of secrecy surrounding the joint US-Australian base, Pine Gap.
2: What goes on at Pine Gap in the Australian outback 20 kilometres out of Alice Springs has always been a closely guarded secret.
1: And the secrecy of Pine Gap's activities has this year provoked some serious questioning.
3: There are many unanswered questions about whether intelligence from Pine Gap, the joint US-Australian surveillance base, is being used by the US and Israel in their strikes on Iran and Lebanon.
1: And the ambiguous answers have attracted the largest protests at Pine Gap in 40 years.
4: Shut it down!
1: Today on Rear Vision, how a Cold War listening post in outback Australia has become a nerve centre of US surveillance and what that means in terms of Australia's sovereignty, First Nations rights and modern wartime ethics. Pine Gap is a futuristic cluster of white dome-shaped buildings and satellite dishes situated in the middle of Australia near Alice Springs. The idea for the Pine Gap installation came about in the 1960s, when the Cold War between the United States and the Soviet Union was heating up. David Rosenberg, who worked at Pine Gap in signals intelligence in the 1990s, said that the US had to find a position above the Earth where it had a direct bird's eye view of the whole of the Soviet Union.
5: The US had to look for a location outside of the continental United States because the Soviet Union was on the other side of the Earth and you needed to have a landmass that could look at a satellite that could simultaneously look into the entire landmass.

0: us of the Soviet Union. Negotiations took place, and eventually the government of Australia and the United States came to an agreement that the facility would be based in Australia. Alice Springs was extremely remote.
1: An agreement was signed between the Australian and American governments in 1966, with the added clause that it could be cancelled or renegotiated in 9 years' time. The American partner was the Advanced Research Project Agency.
0: The story that was put out was that it was a space research facility, but without a lot of extra information about that. So it was a bit vague what the purpose of Pine Gap was. I think that the U.S. government certainly didn't want to transmit the actual reason why it was there, which was to use the satellites to collect signals intelligence.
1: So in 1969, the ABC Four Corners program decided to go there and find out.
2: Officially, it's an experimental space station, but the American magazine Aerospace Technology, a bible of the space business, calls Pine Gap the most sophisticated military space installation outside the United States.
1: The Four Corners team then decided to knock on the door and get some facts.
3: I'd like to see the officer in charge, please.
4: You're from your TV?
3: ABC Television.
4: ABC TV, sorry, you won't be able to...
2: We got no further than the gate, no nearer the base than a glimpse through the trees.
1: They couldn't get answers, so they asked the locals.
2: Charles Orr, in the Northern Territory Legislative Council, was the first voice of alarm about the rumoured uses of Pine Gap. He wrote to the then Prime Minister, Mr. Holt, claiming that Alice Springs had been tricked, that the Space Research Project was in fact a missile facility. This was denied, but Orr still claims the government is guilty of deception.
5: Well, of course, the citizens of Alice Springs have been a bit bewildered because they don't know the true picture. In fact, I don't think anyone does.
6: I think that senior defence officials knew exactly what it was. They were quite well briefed. I'm Richard Tanter. I'm a senior research associate at the Nautilus Institute and an honorary professor at Melbourne University. How much ministers understood, I think we always have to be a bit sceptical about that. But the main thing is that both the ministers and the officials did not enlighten Australians about its actual purpose.
1: Construction progressed, and during the late 1960s, oversized golf balls encased in razor wire mushroomed from the red earth. Operations officially began in 1970.
7: A construction of that size couldn't be completely hidden from locals, and I think there was quite a lot of curiosity about it. I'm Kieran Finane. I've worked for decades as a journalist in Alice Springs. Some people began to be aware of the secrecy around it, and their curiosity was pricked, and they started to try and push back.
8: But the first kind of antagonism we see is really around more local activism as it becomes operational in 1970, as it becomes known that it actually might have a broader role in intelligence gathering. I'm Dr. Nicole Townsend. I'm a lecturer in war studies at UNSW Canberra, and secrecy is one of the big things that it's known for, and that really comes through in a lot of the protest activity. And this idea that the Australian public should know what is going on at Pine Gap. And it's something that really characterises the early 1970s protests.
0: It was more than just space research. So you did see some protests actively starting in the 1970s as well against the facility. It was a decision by the United States government to keep that quiet, simply because I don't think the U.S. actually told the Australians everything that was going on in there. The Australians weren't fully in the know of everything that was going on at Pine Gap in the early days.
1: But some Australians did have an inkling that there were things they didn't know. And Pine Gap's role in the Arab-Israeli Yom Kippur War in the Middle East was raising suspicions. In 1973, newly elected Labor Prime Minister Gough Whitlam brought the Alice Springs base issue into the open.
9: We would never have kept the silly secrecy that there was about the original thing at Alice Springs, the nuclear atmospheric one. You now know. I can assure you that when in due course it's regarded as proper to release the information as to what is done at Pine Gap and Narunga, you will find it just as acceptable as you now find.
6: By the time Whitlam is in power, Pine Gap's operating fairly

0: furiously with its first two satellites launched. However, from the time of the Yom Kippur War in 1973, Pine Gap was deeply involved in major American combat-related intelligence operations. How much the Whitlam government knew about that is still unclear. But certainly in 1975, when Whitlam announced that he had been deceived as to the role of the Central Intelligence Agency in Pine Gap, that was when the real crisis emerged between the Australian and the American governments about Pine Gap.
1: Entered into correspondence which said that the Australian government had no right to know the messages that went through. We don't know. We are determined to find out. The agreement goes to 88. But Barnard has said on behalf of the Cabinet and the caucus in the Parliament that he will later this year be renegotiating that.
2: The Whitlam government might push to lift that veil of secrecy and also potentially not extend these agreements for their facilities to remain in place. This idea that his government doesn't necessarily favour extending those existing agreements. And this gives more of an international perspective and puts it in the context of broader tensions around the use of the facility and what role it might play on a global stage in conflicts like the Yom Kippur War. So there's a concern around what actually is the role of the facility and what is the broader implication for Australia and what risk does it bring to Australia in the context of the Cold War and potential nuclear attack. And possible nuclear attack is a big part of it.
3: Public and parliamentary debate over the impending renewal of the Pine Gap lease to the Americans caused an Australian constitutional crisis. Theories endure about potential foreign interference. Less than a month before the nine-year Pine Gap agreement was to be renegotiated, Gough Whitlam's government was dismissed by Governor-General Sir John Kerr. New Prime Minister Malcolm Fraser took office at the end of 1975. And immediately agreed to extend the facility's tenure.
0: By the time Malcolm Fraser replaced Gough Whitlam, that crisis was over. However, it's really important to actually bear in mind that Whitlam, as such, was not opposed to Pine Gap. What he was deeply angry about was what he regarded as deception about what he was informed about as to the role of the Central Intelligence Agency, which, of course, at that time was becoming quite notorious. Several years later, when Jimmy Carter was president, his Secretary of State, Warren Christopher, came to Australia and made a personal declaration to former Prime Minister Whitlam that the President of the United States wished to apologise for what he regarded as interference in Australian politics and assured him it would never happen again. Now, precisely what that interference was not stated in the public apology, but it was quite clearly related to Pine Gap.
3: And it's often decades before the truth can officially be revealed.
2: Records are declassified and released, and we know now that in 1973, Gough Whitlam and his government weren't told that Pine Gap and other facilities in Australia like it were put on alert for a nuclear attack in the context of conflict in the Middle East. And this is something that we often see around, again, this secrecy aspect of whether the government as well knows as much of what is going on there as possible.
3: We now reach the 1980s. The arms race and the nuclear threat loom large.
0: At the start of the 1980s, the academic researcher Desmond Ball published his book, A Suitable Piece of Real Estate. It's quite extraordinary, and in particular, that really opened up the picture for Australians in fairly accessible language of what Pine Gap was actually doing. Ball provided very thorough documentation, and in particular, from American defence and military sources. So he made it very clear what was happening in terms that could be relied upon by people. This then fed into peace movement activities in particular, supported by national campaigns focused on Alice Springs. There were a series of major demonstrations.
4: with Western Australian anti-nuclear activist Senator Joe Valentine.
5: This base is engaged in the most diabolical war against humanity imaginable.
4: Citing the Nuremberg principles, she then moved to a part of the fence, not mesh but barbed, crawled through and was promptly arrested. This couple climbed the surveillance camera tower just inside the gate, obscuring the lens and supergluing themselves to the stand. They were released by an officer brandishing a bottle of solvent. Despite the arrests, others, including a battle-scarred peace activist, Dr. Helen Caldicott, emphasised people shouldn't allow the action to detract from the reasons for it.
6: Because Pine Gap is one of the most important bases for America in the world to plan for its preemptive first strike nuclear war.
7: The big protests were in the 80s. So it was the women's peace camp. It was Cold War anxiety about the potential for warfare, including nuclear warfare. And then questions in Australia, of course, about Australian sovereignty, and that connected too to recognition of Indigenous rights in Australia.
0: Awareness of Pine Gap and its changing role really struck a chord with Australians when they understood the connection between Pine Gap and the Reagan administration's view that nuclear war was a possibility, and if there was a nuclear war, the United States did not intend to lose that war. By the time of the Hawke government from 1983, under Defence Minister Beazley, there was a much more rigorous approach to requiring what Fraser had initially required, that Pine Gap be regarded formally as a joint facility, not as a US base, but as Australian territory and a joint facility. A measure of reform, somewhat supported by Beazley, that resulted in, to a certain extent, Pine Gap becoming genuinely a joint facility, up to a point. And so the name was changed to what it is today, the Joint Defence Facility. The problem is, however, that jointness stopped at the point of control. And it's a very asymmetrical pattern of control, if you like, whereby while Australia has a seat at the, if you like, the table, it doesn't have an effective voice and it most certainly does not have a veto over the activities conducted at Pine Gap.
3: You're listening to Rear Vision on Radio National. I'm Ros Bluett. And today we're taking a look at the 60-year history of Pine Gap, a controversial US-Australian surveillance base 20 kilometres from Alice Springs. We've now reached the 1990s and the world is changing. The Soviet nuclear risk is about to die down, but new threats are on the horizon. And so is the arrival of more US military personnel at Pine Gap.
0: In the 1990s and after the end of the Cold War, two things changed dramatically about Pine Gap. The first is that inside the United States, inside the Pentagon and the American Defense Establishment, the hold of the CIA over Pine Gap was challenged by the military community. The CIA was somewhat elbowed aside by the National Security Agency, which is the Defense Department's Signals Intelligence, Communications Intelligence Facility. The second thing is that Pine Gap becomes more directly militarized, not only in the role of the National Security Agency, which is a military agency, but also in the arrival of military units.
3: Pine Gap was expanding. During the 1990s, the facility transitioned from its Cold War focus to global battlefield support. Satellite tracking antennas grew in number and staff increased to around 600. It was at this time that David Rosenberg joined the base as part of the US Signals Intelligence Division, and he gives us a rare look inside Pine Gap.
8: I lived in Alice Springs. I had housing that was provided by the US government. The first time I saw Pine Gap, I went into the operations floor. It was very, very dark. It was a lot of computer monitors. I wanted to be able to see them clearly, so there was dim lighting in the room. There were racks of equipment everywhere. And it was very, very, very high tech. There were different areas for different types of intelligence analysts. It's a defense facility. It's not an offensive facility. Simply

0: using satellites to collect wireless transmissions isn't an offensive capability at all.
1: But not everyone agrees that the two can be so easily separated.
2: Well, I think that no military person would seriously say you can divide that clearly. It gives you the information you need to know about how to retaliate. And so one thing that happens, for example, in the 2000s, is the role of PineGap in its signals intelligence capability, intercepting signals, intercepting cell phones, intercepting satellite phones, in contributing data to the targeting list for American military drones and American intelligence drones, CIA drones, when they are operating, or they were operating, and still are by and large, in countries with which the United States was at war under one form or another, for example, in Afghanistan, in Iraq, and in Syria, but also in countries with which the United States was not formally at war, such as Pakistan, such as Somalia, such as Sudan. And that was an extension of the military role of PineGap in a very dramatic way. This made Australia complicit in what are very arguably war crimes.
1: David Rosenberg sees this new technology as a progressive development and one that keeps everyone safer with its ability to be more precise.
0: Well, as you know, as technology advances, the satellites will get more capable of doing their job in lateral ways as well. So you could have broader functions of the satellites as well as increased capability. So, yeah, it did expand. If you look at operations certainly grew while I was there. As the satellites grow in capability, you need more sophisticated equipment as well. So that kept pace with the pace of improved capability. The specific pinpoint targeting that you can do would minimize a lot of bad things that could happen to people, because the targeting that you can use with your weapons is going to be a lot more accurate than, say, if you just do carpet bombing. If you look back at World War II, what was happening there? When you do have information about threat targets, to know exactly where they are and to target them precisely does minimize collateral damage.
3: You will hold anyone in your administration accountable for the strike on a school that killed more than 100 children on the first day of the war?
4: Nobody did that on purpose. No, mistakes are made. The war is nasty. I would ask Pete Hegseth that question because they have it under investigation. Please.
5: With the conflict showing little sign of de-escalation, commercial and residential buildings are becoming collateral damage.
2: That phrase, collateral damage, is often used to wipe out the significance of the fact that these people are themselves innocents, and we have been involved in extrajudicial assassination of innocents, as well as people who we may not particularly like. We know that for all of the much vaunted precision of targeting, when a Hellfire missile fired by a drone on the basis of targeting information from a facility like Pine Gap hits a compound, say, in Afghanistan or in Pakistan, there are going to be victims who were not themselves the target.
1: In the 2003 US invasion of Iraq, one of the rationales given was the intelligence gathered about Saddam Hussein's weapons of mass destruction. Protests at Pine Gap were reignited.
6: In the war in Iraq, invasion of Iraq, there was huge demonstrations around the world, including in Australia, against going into that war. It was a war predicated on intelligence of the type gathered by Pine Gap, and it turned out to be false. The militarization of Pine Gap was becoming steadily clearer, particularly subsequent to the Iraq War and at the end of 2005. At Pine Gap, Christian protesters breached the boundary, and they actually did what no other protester has ever managed to do, which is breach the inner boundary. So they were tried, and for the first time, the government dusted off its security legislation that covers Pine Gap, and they potentially faced 7 years in jail. That had a very chilling effect on protests of the sort. It's called the Defence Special Undertaking.

0: Is Act 1952.
1: There are always going to be people who protest against the facility. Everybody has a right to express their opinions, of course, and I certainly respect that as well. And I've seen people setting up displays where they have signs that say a pine gap kills babies, and to me, that's so incorrect. It's just not something that pine gap does. We simply collect intelligence, and that is passed on.
2: This year, questions about the intelligence gathered and who it's passed on to and what a third party does with it have come to the surface with the Israeli actions in the Middle East.
3: I think the realisation that intelligence data derived from Pine Gap is provided by the National Security Agency without filter from the Australian government and then without filter from the National Security Agency in the United States to the Israeli Defence Forces, with very serious consequences in Gaza, not only in Gaza, but also in Lebanon as well. I think that understanding is now relatively widespread and has changed opinion about Pine Gap.
2: Kieran Fennane also thinks that this year's record-breaking demonstrations at Pine Gap are being fuelled by the suffering and devastation we're witnessing in the Middle East.
0: I think without a doubt it is Gaza. I would love to see the Australian government have the political and moral courage to draw some lines in the sand around what we will cooperate with. There is so much evidence now that it is fed to American military and Israeli military also.
3: There is a gathering sense that the government in Australia either does not know or is turning a blind eye to the fact that we are complicit, that involves us in what the International Court of Justice quite clearly regards as a plausible, possible case of genocide in Gaza. Pine Gap is its joint in certain respects, but essentially it's an American-controlled facility.
2: And Nicole Townsend sees America's enhanced intelligence capability at the Pine Gap base as having a potentially dangerous consequence for Australia.
4: We've seen in the current war in the Middle East, particularly around Iran, the targeting of US-aligned bases in the Gulf, but also, for instance, attempted targeting of British bases in Cyprus and places like that. So it raises the spectre of this threat that's always been throughout its existence from the 1970s onwards, that it makes Australia a target and a key threat in the sense of not just nuclear war, but target in general.
0: People expect accountability from the government, not on operational matters. None of us expect that we're going to hear the details of operations, but we do expect to hear clearly what the policy frameworks are and where the boundaries of our cooperation with the United States are drawn.
2: This month, data was published showing the US military and US weapons manufacturers now control or have access to more than 100 bases across the Australian continent. Does this make Australia safer? The current Labor government are of the view that the US alliance contributes to Australian sovereignty, and that Pine Gap is an important part of this. The debate will no doubt continue. David Rosenberg.
1: I think the facility provides a lot of very vital and useful intelligence when it comes to protecting the interests and the lives, the assets of Australia and the United States. If you were the Prime Minister of Australia, you know, your number one priority is the safety and security of Australia, its people, its infrastructure, everything that is Australian. And one of the things that gives you an edge is intelligence, knowing what might be happening, knowing how you might be able to counter that effectively. So having a facility like Pine Gap to give you intelligence to that end would make Australia a much, much safer place and does give Australia an edge in intelligence.
3: Pine Gap in its current structure can offer support to what most people would agree would be genuine Australian strategic requirements. There are two questions, however. The first is, do we actually get the intelligence we need? For example, with the signals intelligence satellites, precisely what are they going to listen to of all of the demands they may have on their time. Secondly, the information that passes through Pine Gap, the great majority of it, is simply irrelevant or at least most third or fourth order strategic significance to Australia. This is not a matter of us being good global citizens. It's a matter of us facilitating American strategic planning. So if you ask then, how does Pine Gap contribute to the defence of Australia, what might be properly called the defence of Australia, and whether you actually need Pine Gap to do it, that's entirely a different matter. The Australian government goes to great lengths to talk about all these developments building a sovereign defence capability or a sovereign defence industrial capability. Australian sovereignty is honoured in name and, quite frankly, dishonoured in practice. The harping on sovereignty actually disguises a severe anxiety. You can't get sovereign defence capability through an alliance. You get it by being independent.
2: Dr. Richard Tanter, Senior Research Associate with US-based Nautilus Institute, ending today's program. You also heard Kieran Fanane, Alice Springs journalist and author, David Rosenberg, former Signals Intelligence Officer at Pine Gap, and Dr. Nicole Townsend, lecturer in War Studies at UNSW Canberra. I'm Ros Bluett. 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
5: For decades, Alan Jones was one of Australia's most powerful voices, a broadcaster who could make or break a career and command an audience of millions. 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So, what happened? 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And what will the judge believe? 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
2: Morning, ABC News with Sue Fitzpatrick. US President Donald Trump has signed into law a sweeping sanctions package against Russia over its ongoing war against Ukraine. The sanctions target Russian banks and officials, as well as the country's shadow fleet of oil tankers. It also gives Mr. Trump the power to impose up to 100% tariffs on the top five importers of Russian oil or natural gas. Ukrainian President Volodymyr Zelensky has welcomed the move. Prime Minister Anthony Albanese is due to arrive in the US in the coming hours to attend the annual United Nations General Assembly, where he plans to hold talks with several world leaders, including Ukraine's Volodymyr Zelensky. National Affairs correspondent Jane Norman is travelling with the Prime Minister.
8: This year's week-long gathering is taking place against a backdrop of a deteriorating security environment, with ongoing wars in Iran and Ukraine, and a globe grappling with the rapid rise of AI. The Prime Minister will use this trip to formally launch Australia's campaign for a seat at the UN Security Council from 2029. Central to the Prime Minister's pitch will be Australia's leadership on digital safety. On his way to New York, the Prime Minister will stop by Apple's California headquarters for a meeting with the company's executive chairman, Tim Cook, and to discuss new parental controls for children, which were partly inspired by Australia's social media reforms.
2: Back home now, two men have been charged with 81 property crimes across southeast Queensland after being discovered hiding in a roof. Details from Joshua McIntosh.
9: Police allege between August and September this year, a 19-year-old man and an 18-year-old man committed numerous property crime offences across Brisbane and Moreton Bay. Investigations led police to a property on Frangipani Street at Inala, where they allegedly found the pair hiding in a roof cavity. The men have been charged with scores of offences, including unlawful

0: Full use of a motor vehicle and entering a dwelling with intent at night. They've been remanded in police custody. The 18-year-old man is due to face the Brisbane Magistrates Court later this month, while the 19-year-old's expected to appear next month.
1: Industrial action across Queensland rail networks is over following agreements reached between the state government and seven unions. More than 400 services will be restored weekly by October 12 as part of an enterprise bargaining agreement announced yesterday. Meantime, a weekend track closure is affecting the Beenleigh and Gold Coast lines. Buses will replace trains between Varsity Lakes and Boggo Road stations due to track works. And Brisbane ferry services are not running today due to ongoing protected industrial action. Overseas, Princess Diana's brother insists he is telling the truth about a phone call with King Charles in the days after his sister's death. In a television interview with the BBC to promote a memoir about Diana, Earl Spencer has doubled down on a swathe of explosive allegations, including claims the then Prince of Wales said his sister would soon be forgotten.
2: I've only ever had two calls on the line with Prince Charles at any stage of my life. I was hyper alert to what he was saying, and those are precisely the words he said. And I promise that to you now, genuinely, that is what he said.
1: To sport now, and in the NRLW, Canberra has beaten West Tigers to kick off the final series. The ABC Sports' Andrew Moore has all the detail.
3: The Raiders are through to a preliminary final against either the Sydney Roosters or the Gold Coast Titans, having beaten the West Tigers at Campbelltown Stadium 6-0. The only try of the game came in the 17th minute, finished off by left winger Isabella Waterman for Canberra. And while Zahara Temra missed the sideline conversion, she did kick a penalty goal in the second half, the only points in the second 35 minutes to win 6-0. The Tigers' goal line defence was outstanding, but they conceded 10 penalties in the game, the majority of which happened deep in Canberra territory. As the Raiders advance, Brisbane plays Newcastle in the second semi-final. Andrew Moore, ABC Sport, Sydney.
1: Queensland's weather, a strong wind warning for the Cooktown and Cairns coasts. A local fire ban is in place for the Richmond, McKinlay and Flinders Shires. Isolated to scattered showers in the east, north of Ingham. Sunny elsewhere. Cairns 27, Mackay 25, Rockhampton 30, Bundaberg 29, Mount Isa 32. In the southeast, a warm and sunny day today with light winds. Brisbane and Logan 31, Ipswich 33, the Gold Coast and Toowoomba 28, and the Sunshine Coast, 27 degrees.
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5: Lauren, your children are younger than mine, and I bet you that sleep disturbance in pregnancy and the postpartum phase is just so fresh in your mind.
6: So fresh, so fresh. My oldest boy is 4 and he was a woeful sleeper. I remember we went through the longest stretch of time where he woke up every 45 minutes.
5: Oh no. And how did you feel? Isn't it horrific?
6: I felt like a zombie. I felt like I was living life through a thick, sludgy, slime coating. I couldn't quite focus on conversations sometimes. And I think that's early motherhood as well, but it really, really made it hard.
5: Well, it turns out that sleep deprivation, the sleep disturbance during pregnancy and postpartum phase has significant impacts for both mother and baby. And that is something that's coming up on today's Health Report. I'm Priya Alexander on Gadigal Land.
6: And I'm Lauren Roberts on Larrakia Country.
5: Also on the show, we are following up on a story we did several weeks ago regarding the prescription of GLP-1s or weight loss medications from telehealth clinics for people who have eating disorders, inadequate screening, the potential harms, and we are following up on that story today with the medical regulator, ARPRA.
6: And we've talked a lot on the Health Report about how the new pricing policy for medicines in the US may impact the availability of drugs here in Australia. Well, I spoke to a researcher on a new modelling study, and we may miss out altogether.
5: Certainly a fascinating story, but first in the news. Most people will have seen in their headlines this week that the Albanese government and the Minister for Health, Mark Butler, have passed legislation to help Australians get better value from non-GP specialists, to basically get more transparency around their fees. So this is an amendment to the Health Legislation Act.

0: The end of 2022, only six doctors had volunteered to actually go on it. Six doctors out of 6,300 eligible people. And 4 years later, the number's only risen to 106. So it's fair to say that the Medical Cost Finder website hasn't really done what it had intended, and not many people really opt in. There's a real problem, and I say this as a GP. You know, I refer a lot of patients, Lauren. You might come and see me and say, Priya, I need... You know, perhaps you have carpal tunnel symptoms, we've tried everything and I refer you to a hand surgeon, or you need a knee replacement and I refer you to an orthopaedic surgeon. There's actually no way for me or the patient to know what that particular surgeon's costs are unless I ask them or we call the rooms and find out. So you can imagine you might go and see someone and get quoted, and this has happened to many of my patients, $20,000 for a joint replacement surgery out of pocket, and their second opinion is $1,000. There's a huge discrepancy, and it means that patients don't have financial transparency. It means that by the time they've seen a surgeon for their consult, they're kind of potentially locked in with this person. They're quoted a huge number and they're somewhat far down the path and locked in. So there is an attempt here to improve transparency for patients. This legislative change is likely to have two main impacts. The first is, yes, hopefully there's going to be more transparency with specialist fees. Now, what the government is proposing is that they're going to publish the fees of specialists, and they don't need the specialist to put anything in. They're going to draw the data from Medicare, hospital and insurer billings. So they're going to accumulate the data and they're going to put it onto the website. And they're saying that it's going to add transparency for both referring GPs and also for patients. Now, you know, I have some qualms about it. I don't know if this is the solution, Lauren, because, you know, if you publish all the fees at the moment in medicine, you're not allowed to collude. So I'm not allowed to go and ask another GP, what do you charge? And you can't have a group of surgeons all saying, I charge this much for a knee replacement, let's all charge the same. So collusion is not allowed. And I do wonder if publishing these prices, I don't know if it will have the impact that the government desires.
1: Because people could just be putting their heads together and setting their prices based on what other specialists are charging.
0: Well, if it's exposed and everyone can see it, I'm sure some people are going to go, well, I don't want to be the cheapest person on the block. I'm going to increase my fees to match this other person who's literally, you know, doing the same thing 500 metres down the road. I think the issue is much more complex than just giving fee transparency, though it is a good step, and it's a step that's been welcomed by the Australian Medical Association, the AMA, who have said they'll closely watch the implementation of this, but, you know, they're mainly positive in their reaction. The other change that may come about from this bill is with private insurers. And really, there's going to be a crackdown on something that's called product phoenixing. And basically, private health insurers at the moment, they can say, you know, Lauren, you might have a gold policy on your health insurance. And I'll say to you, well, Lauren, we're removing that today. We're going to have the same product labelled Gold 1, and you now need to pay $200 more for that. It's basically the same, but for the people who joined the policy 5 years ago, they're still on the lower fee, but you're paying much more for the same service.
1: So it's effectively like putting the same product out there, but maybe changing something slightly, giving it a different name so that newer patients, newer clients are paying a bigger fee.
0: Yes, it's rebranding it and kind of putting it in a different bow. Basically, the amendment is saying that insurers will need to seek ministerial approval before they change premiums for existing products. So this may actually bring a little bit more regulation in the private insurance space as well. It's worth just saying that there's been some big news items on all of this. This is implementing this is going to take some time. How much impact it will all have, I don't know. But I guess it's, you know, this has happened. Watch this space. And you may soon be able to go onto a website, log on and actually see all the orthopaedic surgeons in your area and what they charge and make an informed decision when it comes to finances as well as the health professional you choose, which I think is an important part of the process. And Lauren, the next news story revolves around dementia and a blood test that we've covered previously on the Health Report, quite recently actually.
1: Yes, of course. It's not a yes or a no test. It's looking for potential biomarkers of the disease. So early markers that you may potentially go on to develop Alzheimer's disease. It's just kind

0: pulling everything together. And the goal of this test that's being trialled in Australia is so that someone can go to their specialist when symptoms start to develop, and it can be one of the tools in the toolkit to potentially lead to an Alzheimer's disease diagnosis if that's right for that particular patient.
1: Just to be clear, we're talking about the phosphorylated tau protein. That's the one that we've been covered on the health report recently, and it's part of, as you say, that holistic, the history, other investigations. It's a part of the diagnostic picture.
0: And so there's new research now out of the University of Sydney. And what the researchers did is they looked at 188 posts, which were shared to more than 114 million followers between, you know, March 2014 and May 2025. 36% of the posts were describing or talking about how we could use asymptomatic screening so that this test could be used for someone that wasn't showing symptoms of Alzheimer's disease. And at the time when we were first talking about this test, there was a bit of concern that potentially healthy people would be using this test as a bit of a, will I potentially show up with these biomarkers? So there's two problems with this potentially. One is that it could be a false positive. So someone that never goes on to develop Alzheimer's disease believes that perhaps they will because of a result from this biomarker test. But the other thing is it could potentially say, no, you don't have it, or come up with an unlikely to have Alzheimer's disease diagnosis based on these biomarkers, which could also not be true. So what we are seeing is misinformation being peddled on social media about how this test should be used, and that is not its purpose.
1: And I think it's important, you've just said, you know, people get quite nervous, understandably, about cognitive impairment, dementia. So this is really targeting a very vulnerable group of people. And I saw in the discussion about this paper, one of the experts said, like a lot of stuff on social media, and this is a very loose kind of description of the quote, but the excitement can outpace the evidence. And we see this so often, Lauren, where there's something new that comes out in the medical field and, you know, the researchers, the health professionals, the entire profession says, with caution, this is the only time it can be used. But you see people just run with it on social media and it can potentially cause harm. So I think it's a very important story.
0: Yeah, absolutely. On ABC Radio National, you're with The Health Report.
1: Lauren, several weeks ago, we did a story looking at GLP-1 or weight loss medications being prescribed by telehealth clinics in people with a pre-existing eating disorder. And it was really a story. We had Kate, a case study, who very generously shared her experience. She had a pre-existing diagnosis of anorexia nervosa. She was able to attain a GLP-1 with a history like that, which can be really, really problematic. And we did go into regulation of telehealth industries, and we did ask the regulator ARPRA to come on at the time. They didn't. They declined but gave us a statement instead. Well, today we are going to follow this story up with the CEO of the regulator. But first, here's a reminder of Kate's story.
2: I have trouble getting concerned for myself, but knowing how easy it was to access for me and knowing how many people struggle with an eating disorder, it actually made me scared at the same time. If people who are struggling with an eating disorder and aren't as far along in their recovery as me do access it and aren't able to rationalise the thoughts that I've been able to do because I've been engaging in recovery for so long.
1: So earlier today, I spoke with the Chief Executive Officer of the Australian Health Practitioner Regulation Agency, ARPRA, Justin Untersteiner.
3: Thanks for having me.
1: We did a story several weeks ago on the very easy access of GLP-1 medications from these telehealth clinics, particularly for people with eating disorders. And our inbox was flooded with people reaching out and saying that they'd tried to report either a clinic or a practitioner and their experiences or difficulties in actually doing that. One of the people who reached out to us is Rachel.
4: The thing that I think I found the most frustrating about the process of reporting to ARPRA was that because I had never followed through with booking a consult with the nurse or the GP that this clinic employs, I couldn't provide details to report the doctor directly. And so in the end, the only thing that I could really report this company for were some of their advertising practices. And I just am worried that this method of reporting these companies relies on people who are vulnerable to get harmed themselves or put themselves in harm's way before anything can be done about these companies, which are very clearly not exercising their due diligence.
1: I should add for context that Rachel received an acknowledgement of receipt, Justin, in June 2025, but has heard nothing since then, had no formal interaction with APRA since then. Is Rachel's experience a unique one, or is this something that APRA is seeing a lot of in terms of complaints in this area?
3: Yeah, so, look, first of all, I am disappointed if Rachel hasn't had a response, and that's something I will certainly follow up as CEO of APRA. I mean, it's really important that we are, you know, communicating well with those that are coming to us, because it's a really important mechanism for the safety of our system. I mean, we are concerned, really concerned, as you are, about high levels of prescribing of particular peptides at the moment. And we're concerned about the harm that might be causing, particularly with inappropriate prescribing as well. We now regulate almost 1 million health practitioners. We're about to tip over that number later this year. And with that growing workforce, we've seen an increase in complaints. But what we're not necessarily seeing is an increase in complaints as it relates to peptide prescribing, for instance. And one of the challenges we have there is that we know that in many cases, patients aren't complaining to us when they receive the medicine that they were seeking, even if, of course, prescribing may have been inappropriate. In saying that, though, there's work that we're doing outside of complaints. We want to be preventing harm before it occurs.
1: But Justin, there are a lot of people who reached out to us and said, and Rachel's story is just one of them, but many people saying, I've reported this, nothing has happened, nothing has changed, I'm still being bombarded by advertisements from these telehealth clinics, it's still very easy access. You know, people kind of go, what's the point in reporting because nothing happens? Yeah. They feel like the regulator doesn't actually do anything.
3: Yeah, well, look, again, I'm disappointed to hear that. I mean, what I can tell you is we're not seeing a large number of complaints come into the system. Just to clarify, we are out there taking action. Just this week, we've released new guidance for practitioners, which expressly outlines our expectations when prescribing off-label or unapproved products as well. We've been in active conversations with the Commonwealth Government, with states and territories to get access to increased prescribing data as well.
1: But to be clear, we're talking about regulated. I know you've done a media release this week on unregulated peptides. And I know you're saying a small number of complaints, but of course people potentially seeking these medications to fuel or maintain an eating disorder, as you allude to, may not be the people to report it. But APRA's established a rapid response unit 2 years ago, and to quote APRA, to tackle unethical business practices and prescribing, including for medicinal cannabis and weight loss medications. That was 2 years ago. And as a clinician on the ground, Justin, as a GP, and from the inbox that we're getting and the emails, nothing appears to have changed. It appears as if the regulator's really behind the eight ball in terms of regulation, and these telehealth clinics where there is a conflict of interest if you're prescribing and dispensing and not adequately reviewing people and providing wraparound care and screening for eating disorders are able to thrive.
3: Yeah. I agree that this is a really changing and concerning area. We've seen this boom of telehealth post the pandemic, and we know telehealth can do wonderful things, but there are also risks attached to the use of telehealth in certain situations. We're seeing different technologies form part of the way that practitioners may engage with patients, and sometimes that's reducing contact that they're having with patients. We're seeing, as you've just described there, those closed loop or vertically integrated business models are growing and popping up, meaning that you've got businesses that are advertising products, prescribing them and dispensing them. And we really believe at times focusing on profit rather than patient safety. And then we've got, of course, the other issue here too, which is social media. You know, more and more people are turning to social media and influencers for advice, including health advice, from people who may not be qualified to provide it. And those things are certainly creating challenges for the market and even for regulators, including APRA. There's no doubt about it. This has been a challenging period.
1: And we just pick on advertising for a second there, because you've mentioned social media.
3: Yeah.
1: This is where there appears to be a bit of a gap in terms of regulation. The TGA does some of the advertising. APRA says we regulate practitioners and health professionals. And yet, I don't know if you've seen it, Justin, but you know, our stories, Kate, our previous person who spoke on the show, Rachel, these people have been targeted. They've got a pre-existing history of an eating disorder on social media or on a podcast.
3: Yeah.
1: And the whole intention of the regulator is to protect the public. Is it failing? Like, why isn't more being done in the advertising realm? These telehealth companies bombard people and just skirt the boundary in terms of what is just okay.
3: Yeah, look, I can tell you we are actively out there investigating and tackling not just advertising but prescribing as well. We're talking about weight loss drugs right now, but, you know, we've also seen using the same kind of business models. We saw a boom in medicinal cannabis prescribing and advertising as well, and we're seeing it with other peptides. We have a large number of investigations that are currently underway where we are auditing practices, we're auditing advertising, we're auditing practitioners about both advertising and prescribing habits. We saw a huge increase in prescribing rates of medicinal cannabis. We took a range of steps to lean into that. We released new guidance to be very clear about what we expect from practitioners. We collected new data so we could go and identify where there was high prescribing rates happening. We looked at advertising and we took action against those doing the wrong thing. Just recently, reports found that medicinal cannabis sales have fallen since we have undertaken this action. And in fact, this contrasts with the continuous growth in the industry that had been occurring since 2016. And the report very much attributed the decline in medicinal cannabis sales to our increased regulatory work and enforcement. We are absolutely leaning into weight loss drugs in the same way. Right now, we have over 50 investigations that are happening right this minute. I'm looking
1: at telehealth clinics or of individual practitioners?
3: When it relates to prescribing, obviously it's the practitioner themselves, and when it relates to advertising, it can relate to the clinic.
1: Justin, there's a kind of loss of faith in APRA, and I'm sure that you're aware of this, and I think it's both within the health profession and in the community, that the regulator is there to protect the public, and it's failed, I think. I think it's playing catch-up. It's behind the eight ball in the telehealth industry, but also recently Four Corners, when they talked about Simon Gordon, the gynecologist, it was revealed that multiple people, health professionals, community members, had made reports to APRA which had been dismissed. Is APRA aware of this, and how do you claw back people's trust within the profession and the community?
3: What I can share with you is I was appointed as CEO just over a year ago, and I spent my first year getting out and speaking to many, many people in the community, practitioners, community members. There were certainly some concerns over the last 5 years about, you know, some losing trust and confidence, and some of that related to how quickly, as a regulator, we responded to particular issues. And we've really taken that seriously. We've rolled out a brand new strategy for the next 5 years, which is focused on a range of areas. But one of the key areas here is harm prevention. Our role must be getting out there on the front foot, identifying risks early and leaning in. Over the last 12 months, we've been investing in better technology and tools to make sure that we're equipped to do that. And I think we're making some really incredible improvements.
1: You're saying that you're doing multiple investigations in terms of the weight loss injection space and accessibility. How long do you think it will be until we see potential impact and change in this area in terms of regulation? And what should people who are listening, who have concerns in this realm, what should they be doing? And do you think we'll ever know publicly what the results of these investigations are? Because I think people are listening going, oh, is it worth me putting in my complaint, and will I know the outcome?
3: I really encourage people to come to us when they can see that there's a legitimate issue as it relates to prescribing or advertising. It's not the only signal that we have, but it's a really important signal. And when we have complaints, that gives us a body of evidence that allows us to act.
1: But even if you don't get a response from APRA like Rachel, is it still worth it when she thinks it's been parked by the regulator?
3: No, absolutely. And to be clear, we are bound by particular legislation, what we can and can't say and what we can and can't do, right? And so just because there are times when we might not be able to provide back to the person that's given us a complaint exactly what outcome has been achieved there, but it doesn't mean that we're not taking action.
1: Justin, just on the issue of transparency, because you might be investigating, as you said, 50 investigations at the moment. I assume there's some in medicinal cannabis. There's practitioners who are constantly being investigated. In terms of transparency, people can go onto the APRA website, type in a name, and it may not necessarily come up that they're under investigation, the clinic,
3: correct,
1: the telehealth clinic, or the practitioner. I'm just thinking, you know, when I go and choose a healthcare professional, Don't we deserve transparency to make an informed decision on who we see?
3: What we will be always balancing here is our really important paramount responsibility about public safety, but also with procedural fairness for a practitioner or for a practice. In the last year, we received 12,500 complaints about practitioners, and we'll investigate those complaints. Not all of them, though, end up in demonstrating that there had been some kind of poor practice from the practitioner. And so it's important that we have a fair process for the for a practitioner when we're investigating them. If we were to publish something to say that they're under investigation, I think there's a real risk that we would be almost guilty before an investigation has been complete. Once, though, we have taken action, we do publish that in the public register for everybody to see.
1: See, I would argue with that, Justin. So, you know, Dr. Almodaris, who I think people will have seen in the media, who has allegedly had multiple medical negligence lawsuits, some of which have been settled. If you go onto that practitioner's APRA profile, there's nothing there. So even if there is potential action or there has been some sort of legal outcome, it's not necessarily transparent for patients who are choosing their health professional.
3: Yeah, I mean, I can't talk, and I probably won't online talk about individual practitioners, but again, as a standard practice, and under the law actually, where APRA has and our boards have taken action against the practitioner, that will appear on the public register. I can't talk about those particular circumstances. I'm happy to go and have a look at that, but that is what we do. And that's even been expanded recently. We're now publishing further information around issues such as sexual misconduct and other things as well. We're trying to provide as much information as we can.
1: Justin Untensteiner, Chief Executive Officer of the Australian Health Practitioner Regulation Agency, or APRA.
0: On ABC Radio National, you're with The Health Report. Coming up on What's That Rash, Norman and Tegan delve into Priya's favourite topic, the food rainbow. What can food colour tell us?
1: Gosh, they're stealing my thunder, Lauren.
0: Yeah, I know. They're taking it from you. But at least the colours of the rainbow are going everywhere.
1: That's right. If more people are talking about it, I'm actually quite happy, if I'm honest. Now, you mentioned the impacts of sleep deprivation with your children, and I have to say I didn't deal with that at all well. In either pregnancy or postpartum phase, I am just not a person who deals well with a lack of sleep, and that's why I am not a shift worker. I actually chose general practice so I would never have to wake up in the middle of the night. It's just not good for my body or my brain. There's a piece that's been published in The Lancet, Obstetrics and Gynaecology, which is eye-opening. And all these jokes that we tend to make about, oh, I'm so fatigued and my sleep is off in pregnancy and I'm up 1,000 times in the night with the newborn. It turns out it can actually have a lot of risks when it comes to metabolic health and cardiovascular health for the mother. But there are also potential implications for the infant. And I spoke to one of the authors of this piece, Helen Collins, who's assistant professor at the University of Louisville Center for Cardiometabolic Science.
5: Our research is finding that this starts as early as the first trimester of pregnancy, where all the organs in the body are expanding and having to adapt to the demands of pregnancy. First trimester is a period of heightened vulnerability for sleep disruption. And then also moving along to the early postpartum period, we found that both that and the first trimester are associated with a lot of changes in metabolic profiles, disrupted blood glucose and circulating lipids changed. And this is exacerbated in women that have jobs that include shift work. Shift work in pregnant women is actually associated with a lot of adverse changes in maternal physiology.
1: I feel like, Helen, a lot of the sleep disruption that happens in pregnancy is really normalised. You know, I remember being pregnant, you talk to your friends and you go, oh, you know, the sleep is completely off. In your paper, though, published in Lancet Obstetrics and Gynaecology, you actually say this line: pregnancy has the potential to be one of the most dangerous periods of a woman's life, particularly with respect to cardiovascular health. Can you just talk us through what you mean by that statement? Because I think it's quite a powerful one.
5: We in the field describe pregnancy as nature's cardiovascular stress test. For some women that have underlying issues, these become exposed. such that it could precipitate in a cardiovascular disease for them. But for many women, the additional stress, they're entering pregnancy not in the best health or not having the best diet or ways of managing stress or sleep, in the case of this paper, if they go into pregnancy and with those additional stresses on board in combination with nature's stress test of pregnancy, then that could create a tipping point to really push forward some of those factors, such as dysregulation in blood glucose.
1: If we just pick up on the sleep in pregnancy, though, you've mentioned that it can be quite disrupted. And then you talk about the fact that it can actually contribute to adverse pregnancy outcomes. Yeah. How does poor sleep in pregnancy impact the outcomes? What are the potential flow-on effects?
5: So many of the repair processes that occur in the body and physiology are heightened during our sleep phase. So if sleep is disrupted, then the blood glucose is spiking when it doesn't need to be, and that can create issues and precipitate factors like gestational diabetes, the development of preeclampsia, and several other factors can come about because of that. But also one other factor to bear in mind is not only sleep disrupts the rest activity patterns, but also it disrupts your feeding and fasting periods as well. So if you're awake when you're supposed to be sleeping, and perhaps you eat during that time, it also further dysregulates metabolic factors such as blood glucose and lipids. They're all significant risk factors for the development of heart disease. But before that, we can also see changes in not only the diabetes risk, but also the preeclampsia, development of peripartum cardiomyopathy in some women, but also we can see adverse impacts on the resultant offspring, such that whatever happens in utero, for example, if there's disrupted sleep, disrupted metabolism, that also can epigenetically modify the growing baby such that there's an intergenerational risk of cardiovascular disease as well. But also having these risk factors during pregnancy can also heighten your risk of cardiovascular disease later in life.
1: So we've just focused on pregnancy there, you know, sleep in pregnancy. But then in the postpartum phase, Helen, which we've both experienced, you are sleep disrupted again. It's so normalised. You're up to feed, you're up because, you know, hormonal factors. What kinds of things impact sleep quality in that postpartum phase? Because it's not just the newborn waking up, is it? There are other biological things happening.
5: Newborns, they don't actually have a circadian rhythm for around the first 6 to 8 weeks because they're not used to what we define day and night, because they are used to the womb and it's dark.
1: They don't have that inbuilt clock.
5: So they don't have that inbuilt clock programmed yet. So that is something that has to be dealt with, I guess, with the mother and the father in the postpartum period, that sleep disruption that you get from the frequent feedings and wakings. But also there's a lot of hormonal changes and body changes that are occurring in the postpartum period. And then also, if you're not necessarily receiving postpartum healthcare past 6 weeks, that's a period of vulnerability with women in the postpartum period, regardless of sleep disruption. In the first 6 weeks and up to 1 year postpartum, that's when a lot of cardiovascular events occur. That's also, in some women, a period in which they don't receive long-term maternal care.
1: Helen Collins, Assistant Professor, University of Louisville Centre for Cardiometabolic Science.
0: On ABC Radio National, you're with The Health Report.
1: Our next story, Lauren, is something that Norman and I have covered quite a bit on with headlines around Zoladex. That is the medication that's often used in breast cancer, the lower dose version. and it's been removed off the PDS. It's caused significant anxiety and distress for patients. We've covered that story and how patients can continue to access it. And Norman spoke with AstraZeneca, the company who manages Zoladex.
0: Yeah, that's right. Americans pay one of the highest prices for new medications in the world. And that's the reasoning behind this new policy of President Trump. I spoke to Dr. Thomas Huang. He's the assistant

0: Professor at Brigham and Women's Hospital and faculty of Harvard Medical School. He's headed up a new modelling study which looked at the impact of the US's pricing policy for medicines and how it's going to play out in a global space.
1: At its most basic form, most favored nation pricing is essentially price matching. It's saying for the same company and the same product, the United States wants companies to give the price that's negotiated in other countries also to the United States.
0: And is Australia one of the most favored nations? How does that influence the prices paid for drugs in our country?
1: It is. So in the U.S. Medicare system, the Trump administration has proposed including Australia as one of its so-called reference countries in its most favored nation plans. And our study basically examines how that kind of program could affect potentially prices and access to the same medicines in countries like Australia that are referenced.
0: And your study looked at how these policies in the US may drive up prices and delay medicine launches worldwide. Tell me a little bit about what you found.
1: That's right. And a lot of the effects that we expect to see and that are possible really stem from the fact that US Medicare is not only one of the largest single public payers in the United States, but it is also one of the largest purchasers of medicines globally. So our study basically found that the savings under the most favored nation plans that the administration has proposed for U.S. Medicare are significantly larger than the sales that the companies are making in the countries that are being referenced. Starting in May of last year, the Trump administration has tried to coerce or otherwise convince companies to provide better deals on their medicines in the United States. And the terms of those agreements are confidential, but the stick that the administration is wielding is the threat of import tariffs, which is essentially a tax on imports of pharmaceuticals into the United States. And then the carrot that they're hoping is for most favored nation pricing.
0: And your study looked at how these policies may impact a range of countries. Australia was one of them. Can you talk me through some of the potential impacts that your study suggests we're going to see here?
1: Right. So for about 3 in 4 of the medicines that we think are eligible for the most favored nation pricing model in U.S. Medicare, the cut to estimated Medicare spending would be larger than how much that drug is actually selling in the referenced country. And so what that means practically is, or every dollar that a drug maker is earning in Australia, its low Australian price would set about $5 of U.S. Medicare savings. And so faced with that vast differential in size between the U.S. Medicare market and the much smaller Australian and other reference country market, pharmaceutical companies would have every financial incentive to try to prevent the low Australian or other country price from becoming available. And the ways that they could do that are either, in its most extreme, exit the Australian market altogether or not launch in Australia. Alternatively, companies would try to game the system by either creating a formulation that's specific to Australia that is not visible to the Medicare model, and so forth.
0: So practically, what we might see is that medicines will take even longer to enter the Australian market, or we might be missing out altogether.
1: There's certainly a potential for that to occur because of that differential in size between the U.S. Medicare market size and the Australian one. Now, the actual impacts will vary drug to drug, depending on how much market share U.S. Medicare accounts for that particular product. And what we also think, based on our study, is that these effects might be different for drugs that are likely to have greater clinical benefit. What that means is, for drugs that we're going to have a difficult time anyway getting past the Australian PBS and convincing Australia that this is a good product, those drugs are probably the ones that are going to be subject to further delay.
0: Now, these policies in the United States may already be having an impact in Australia. We know of at least 3 PBS-listed drugs affected this year, including Zoladex for breast cancer. How do you see this playing out in future?
1: It's hard to predict whether or not those specific cases are linked to the U.S. proposals. As of now, the administration's plans for most favored nation pricing in U.S. Medicare are not yet final. But it's also true that most favored nation pricing is not a new concept. It's already being used by many countries around the world, especially within Europe. And so in that environment, companies already have an incentive to try to prevent low prices in any one country that they sell to from being referenced by another. That being said, our study suggests that because of the vast difference in size between the U.S. Medicare market and most other countries outside the United States, the U.S. policy could have a disproportionate impact on those existing dynamics that we see in the pharmaceutical market.
0: What can Australia do about the price and availability of medications here, especially considering we don't make many medications here?
1: One thing that Australia and other countries ought to consider is whether or not a greater incentive could be given for early listing or early access to the medicines that potentially could have the greatest impact for patients. What that does is it shifts some of the money that might have been allocated to medicines that have lower or more moderate clinical benefit to those with greater ones. And paying for that early access could be a strategy that Australia could consider without also ruining the bank.
0: Dr. Thomas Huang, assistant professor at Brigham and Women's Hospital and faculty at Harvard Medical School.
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0: And we're going to leave you now with Tegan Taylor and Norman Swan for What's That Rash?
3: Are you the one who cooks at home, Tegan?
4: Oh, I am very lucky to be married to a very good cook. But no, I've been known to cook, Norman. I can cook.
3: Right.
4: You don't think I can cook?
3: I haven't checked it, so I would have thought you're a great cook.
4: You guess right.
3: Knowing your partner, I'm sure he's a great cook too. But the question is, to the extent to which colour plays a role. So, I do the health report with Priya after you deserted me.
4: Look, I'm still sorry about it. But Priya's very good.
3: She is very good. And she's written a book for children about children's diet, and she talks about rainbow colours, the colours of the rainbow in your diet. Do you think about the colours of the food you're cooking?
4: I do even more now since Priya's catchphrase, eat the rainbow, got in my head. I always associated eat the rainbow with rainbow-coloured lollies, but I understand it. She actually means fruits and vegetables.
3: Yeah, I don't think it's a lolly she's talking about somehow.
4: Well, eating the rainbow is pretty much what we're talking about today here on What's That Rash?
3: The show where we answer the health questions that everybody's asking.
4: So today's question comes from Laurent, who says, is a more intense colour, like a deep orange sweet potato, inherently healthier than a beige potato? Or for example, when I buy capsicum, is it better to grab a green, a red and a yellow one instead of all three being the same colour? I'm guessing that if I look down at my shopping basket and see dull colours, I'm doing something wrong. Does the colour of food matter for health?
3: Good question.
4: Great question. I'm so excited to talk about this. We've talked so much about fruits and vegetables before, Norman, but I don't think we've ever talked about the kind of vibrancy as a health indicator.
3: We haven't. And just coming back to the lolly, we're not talking about food dyes here. We're talking about the natural colours of food.
4: But the natural colours of food.
3: But everybody listening knew that anyway, but I just thought I'd better say it.
4: Well, I feel like I just have a sense. I can feel in my waters that this is going to be a very diet-heavy discussion, probably a very Mediterranean diet-friendly discussion. So I'm just going to get a bunch of bell rings out of the way now just to...
3: Okay, let's just go to them. God, I'm feeling healthier already.
4: I'm feeling healthier already. We're, of course, talking about lots and lots of vegetables, a hallmark of the Mediterranean diet and other similar diets. First things first, Norman, why do fruits and vegetables even have colours?
3: So one reason is cross-pollination, so it attracts pollinators. Another reason is that it might be a protection against ultraviolet light. Another reason might be that the chemical associated with the colour, the phytochemical, in other words, a plant-based chemical, might protect against infection. Another one might be to do with the efficiency of growth. So there are all sorts of functions of these phytochemicals. And while people talk in humans of, whether antioxidants, anti-inflammatory agents and so on, we'll come back to some of these specifics, it's better actually to talk about them as bioactive compounds. So they're, in other words, they're active within the plant, and it turns out they're also active in animals and people like you and me.
4: I do love the fact that these are things that plants have evolved to protect themselves or to benefit themselves, and we love to just focus on how good they are for us and not really think so much about the original benefit of the plant in question. So plants, thank you. Thank you for developing these things because we all benefit from it.
3: And another just preface this, apart from the ringing of the bell, is that we are talking about whole foods. So you and I are going to start separating out the colours and what the colours mean in terms of their chemistry. But the reality is, and it's worth saying this right at the beginning, is that we're eating these colours in whole foods, in a matrix in the food itself. And in that matrix, in other words, that food web that these chemicals exist in, have other chemicals in it, and there's a very complex chemistry that adds up to much more than the individual actions. So, for example, you can have, say, resveratrol in the red skin of grapes and maybe watermelon, or there are other bioactive compounds there too. But it's got to become available to your body. And so you've got to be able to absorb it. You've got to be able to metabolize it. And it turns out that in whole foods and the mix of foods that you eat adds to the bioavailability of these compounds that we're about to talk about.
4: Love that. Fully endorse that. And yet we are going to break it down just a little bit because it's fun and it's really interesting to see what different fruits and vegetables give us. And what better way to approach this than the rainbow, as Priya would say. Let's start at the top of the spectrum. Red. What are we getting from red fruit and veg?
3: You're getting a lot of things, but the one that's been best researched is lycopene, which is a bioactive compound. It is an antioxidant. And when we say an antioxidant, we're talking about a substance which counteracts the toxic effect of oxygen on our body. So
4: yeah, you thought oxygen was good for you. Boy, are you wrong.
3: Well, yes, we do a deal with the devil. We have to have oxygen to live. But when you breathe in oxygen and it gets used in the tissues, the oxygen comes as two oxygen atoms stuck together, O2, and then it can break off into two oxygen atoms. And they are highly reactive, and they don't like being highly reactive. They want to stick to something, so they stabilize. So in the environment, if you've got bare metal, bare iron, it'll stick to the iron and oxidize the iron, and that's rust. And what we're talking about here in the body is effectively biological rust, so fibrosis, changes to the way the immune system works, aging of tissues. All sorts of things are associated with oxidation. Atherosclerosis, the process of our arteries becoming blocked, so you get the cholesterol going into the cell, it becoming oxidized, inducing an immune reaction. So oxidation is incredibly important just with atherosclerosis and coronary heart disease. It's probably important with dementia as well. So lycopene and a lot of these compounds are actually powerful antioxidants, but that's not all that they do, and we don't fully understand all that they do, but lycopene is one of them.
4: Okay, so lycopene equals red. When we're going to like orange, yellow veggies, what are we getting?
3: Well, you are getting other antioxidants, but the dominant one that people talk about are carotenoids.
4: Carotenoids sounds like a disease.
3: Well, yeah, that's right, it sort of thickens your carotid or something like that. So some of these are actually metabolites on the way to vitamin A. So beta-carotene is one of them. So beta-carotene is a carotenoid. It's in sweet potatoes, which was mentioned by Laurent, pumpkins, carrots, and it's converted into vitamin A, which obviously has benefits for the body. There's another carotenoid called lutein, which helps with eye health, possibly helps to prevent cataracts and age-related macular degeneration. So carotenoids are very important phytochemicals in the body.
4: It's so funny that you say the thing about orange and yellow veggies leading to protecting your eye, because I always thought the carrots for your eyesight thing was a myth. You know, you sort of like, oh, eat carrots, it'll protect your eyesight. And you go, why? And they go, have you ever seen a rabbit wearing glasses? But you're saying that is actually true.
3: Well, my mother used to say, I'll help you see at night, is what my mother would have said, you know. I never actually tried it.
4: Well, there you go.
3: Eating a carrot when I was cycling my bike at night, you know, it was a pretty dangerous thing to do.
4: Okay, so orange, yellow vegetables, surprise, they're also good for you. Let's go further down the spectrum to green. I think everyone knows green veggies are good. We probably, well, at least I, as a woman who has been pregnant, associate them with folate. What else are we getting out of green veg?
3: You get a lot out of green vegetables. You get carotenoids, you get indoles and saponins, and green vegetables.
4: I don't know what those words mean.
3: Well, a lot of people don't fully understand what they mean either, so that gets me out of jail on that question. But there are particularly cruciferous vegetables.
4: So like broccoli and kale and those sorts of things.
3: Look as though they have anti-cancer effects. Mm-hmm. In other words, they seem to have a direct effect on cells multiplying and controlling cellular growth.
4: Which is like a cancer control thing. Yeah, like cancer is uncontrolled multiplication of cells.
3: But they also seem to have, pretty much like plants, they also seem to have what's called a cytoprotective effect. They look as though they protect cells against the chemicals that might cause cancer.
4: Wow.
3: And, you know, as well as being a source of folate.
4: Well, back to the rainbow, blue/purple. You were talking about berries before. What else are we getting here?
3: You're getting a plant pigment called anthocyanin. That's what gives blue and purple fruits and vegetables their distinctive colour. That's an antioxidant. It's also cytoprotective. It protects cells. And again, generally thought of as pretty good for you. The skin of eggplant is part of that story as well.
4: So it's not part of the rainbow, but it was part of Laurent's question. So I want to talk about brown and white fruits and veggies as well, because they're not all rainbow coloured. Are we getting anything out of a vegetable that is brown or white?
3: Yes, you are. Garlic, you're getting allicin, which has antiviral, antibacterial properties. Some people believe that it's also protective against coronary heart disease. You get potassium, you get fibre, you get B vitamins. So you get all sorts of benefits in terms of micronutrients from those as well. And it's also healthy that you're not eating, you always trade off in your food choices. And if you're eating those vegetables rather than unhealthy proteins or unhealthy fats, then you're ahead.
4: Okay, I see. So in addition to the nutrients you're getting out of that food, it's also maybe giving you satiety so that you're not turning to other things that are less healthy to fill your tummy up.
3: And what I also want to talk about here is, we said this at the beginning, that we were deliberately going into this trap of talking about these individually, but there's a lot of evidence that how you prepare your food, how you cook it, makes a difference to the effect of these drugs. You talked about turmeric. Mm. So the active compound in there, one of them, is curcumin. Mm. So, for example, the availability of curcumin is enhanced by piperine, which is in pepper. So putting pepper on your food could well release some of these phytochemicals to become more bioavailable in your body. It looks as though fermenting food, like, say, yogurt, also makes some of these antioxidants and these bioactive compounds more available. Cooking is chemistry, as any chef will tell you, and cooking at a moderate heat with extra virgin olive oil can release some of these substances. Now, work done in Melbourne by the late Karen O'Day and her colleagues, looking at the classic fruit that produces...
4: Are you talking about tomatoes?
3: Sorry, tomatoes, which I think we've said this before.
4: I think you've told this story about three times, Norman, but say it again. We love to hear it.
3: You tell us the story, Tegan. Go on. What's the story with tomatoes?
4: Oh, okay. I'm not going to do my Scottish accent because I can't. But you take a
3: probably
4: tomato.
3: Probably need to do your Italian accent.
4: No, I don't want to get cancelled. But if I remember you correctly, Norman, you take a tomato, that's great. You take a tomato and you match it with extra virgin olive oil, that is bringing out some of the bioactive compounds from the tomato. But if you take the tomato and you cook it on a moderate medium heat with extra virgin olive oil, then you release a lot of those bioactive compounds, and that's the best version of that. And it also, this is me editorializing, tastes delicious.
3: You got it right.
4: Yes. I've only heard it like five or six times.
3: And it's an illustration of how potent these bioactive compounds are, and you can't possibly buy anything that comes close in the pharmacy.
4: So a question that I wanted to come to, so Laurent was asking about different fruits and vegetables and their kind of relative colourfulness, a sweet potato versus a normal beige potato. My question now, Norman, is if I'm looking at, say, two carrots or two capsicums, and one of them is brighter coloured than the other, does it follow that it has more of those compounds, those beneficial compounds in it, than the duller coloured vegetable?
3: Most carrots, most blueberries, they all look the same. And so the difference is probably going to be marginal. I think more is, well, if you look at your basket of fruit, which I think is what Lauren was saying, and you've got tatties in there, you've got potatoes in there, and you've got turnips, and you've got capsicum. And he was also saying, should you have, when you're buying capsicum, should you buy capsicum that's of different colours?
4: Yeah.
3: Well, the answer is probably yes, because red capsicum is going to have a lot of lycopene. Green capsicum is going to have a lot of stuff that's in green vegetables, and yellow-packed capsicum's got its own mix. So a mix of capsicum is probably a very good idea to have rather than just obsessing on one. So if you've got colourful food with a large variety that's constantly changing and cooked at a moderate heat so you're not killing the food, that's the way to go.
4: Yeah, it's really hard to sort of zoom in so tightly on an individual bioactive compound, but what we do know from big epidemiological studies where you're looking at big groups of people and their patterns, like you say, is that when you have high intakes of plant products, you're looking at lower risks of chronic diseases and your chances of death. So in aggregate, there's this protective factor going on.
3: And I think the story here is that we're really talking mostly about vegetables and diversity, aren't we?
4: Yeah, it was interesting to me. Some of the research that we looked at sort of talked about dietary diversity, and we've talked about it a lot, this idea of, you know, mixing things up, it's good for your microbiome. But what stood out to me was that the emphasis really was on the diversity of vegetables that you were eating and less on the diversity of, say, the protein sources or even the grains you were eating, that it was this vegetable diversity that was most protective.
3: By the three colours of capsicum, keep that variety going. Don't get too obsessed when you've got a few potatoes and turnips in the bag as well. They're going to do you good. And just keep that diversity going. Experiment and cook in the Mediterranean style.
4: Eat the rainbow. Well, thank you so much, Laurent, for the question. If you have a question you want us to have a go at, our email address is thatrash@abc.net.au.
3: See you next week.
4: See you then.

0: Immigration has shaped modern Australia, but as the country grows, debates around migration and multiculturalism are intensifying. 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And just what is our national identity? 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
2: Alternative lives, political exile, and a future story that takes on all of the crises in the world right now. Hi there, it's Kate Evans here from The Bookshelf. Join me and Cassie McCullough straight after the news as we talk about the latest novel from Emily St. John Mandel. It's called Exit Party, The Weight of Angels by John Boyne, which remakes Oscar Wilde, and Kenan Orhan's The Renovation, which is on the Booker long list.
3: Morning, ABC News with Sue Fitzpatrick. US President Donald Trump has signed a new bill into law, giving him the power to impose 100% sanctions on the biggest importers of Russian oil and gas. The new sanctions bill also targets Russian energy companies, banks and officials to pressure Moscow over its ongoing war against Ukraine. It comes as European leaders express concern that Russia could be planning to attack Ukraine's regional allies. Speaking at a press conference, Mr. Trump says Moscow has been targeting Ukraine's allies for some time.
4: Well, I think they already have attacked Ukrainian allies. They've been attacking Ukrainian allies for approximately 5 years.
5: And then, Mr. President,
4: so I do agree with that. I think everyone agrees with that.
3: Meantime, the US president is threatening to ban more media outlets from the White House after barring CNN, Politico and MS Now. North America correspondent Lauren Day explains.
6: Well, the president has a long history of lashing out at journalists and media organisations for news coverage that he doesn't like. And this is just another example of that. He has now announced that he is banning CNN, MS Now and Politico from the White House, effective immediately for what he describes as fake news reporting. And he has suggested that more outlets will follow. He wouldn't say whether it was any story in particular. He just said that this was the result of cumulative news coverage over the past 2 years that he was unhappy with.
3: Back home, a man's died in an early morning traffic crash on the Sunshine Coast. Emergency services were called to Bicentennial Drive in Noosa at around 2 a.m. to reports of a single vehicle crash. A 53-year-old man suffered critical injuries and died at the scene. A 51-year-old man suffered minor injuries and was taken to hospital. In Western Australia, Sorrento Beach in Perth's north remains closed after a fatal shark attack. Reporter Sam Girling has more.
7: Witnesses say the man was attacked while swimming with a friend not far from shore around 10:15 in the morning. It sparked an extensive search by air and sea until police said later in the day that the man had died from his injuries. It's also the second shark attack in Western Australia in the past week after a man was attacked while surfing off Geraldton in the Midwest earlier in the week. He sustained serious injuries.